0: coming, both in the rapture and in the second coming, which is the immediate reference here, will be sudden. There will be no warning. You will hear the trumpet and the voice of the archangel, and in a moment, in the twinkling of an eye, you will be caught away. We're to be watching so that we're not, verse 36, found sleeping, as some like to say, just asleep at the switch. We're not to be like that when Jesus comes. And so, dear friends, Jesus is coming, and that's a glorious thing. But it impacts our lives today, because knowing that Jesus is coming probably soon, and knowing that his coming will be suddenly, we have a job which he has given us to do, and he wants us to do it faithfully, so that when he comes, he finds us faithful.
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2: Genesis 49 this morning, if you would, students. Genesis 49. We all enjoy a story. That's not true just for children, but it's true for all of us, regardless of what age we may be. We find here in these chapters one of the greatest stories of an individual recorded in the Bible. And we're going to look at one spoke in the wheel this morning as we look at one facet of the life of Joseph. Your Bibles are open, your devices are tuned. Follow with me, if you would, as I begin reading in Genesis 49 and verse number 1. The Bible says, "And Jacob called his sons and said, 'Gather yourselves together that I may tell you that which shall befall you in the last days. Gather yourselves together and hear, ye sons of Jacob, and hearken unto Israel your father.'" Turn with me to verse 22. The story continues, and this is what he said about his son Joseph. "Joseph is a fruitful bough, even a fruitful bough by a well, whose branches run over the wall. The archers have sorely grieved him and shot at him and hated him, but his bow abode in strength, and the arms of his hands were made strong by the hands of the mighty God of Jacob." Verse number 33. "And when Jacob had made an end of commanding his sons, he gathered up his feet into the bed and yielded up the ghost and was gathered unto his people." When Pastor Monty was here last week, we were all blessed by his preaching. One day he told the story of what his youth pastor did to help him not be so shy and introverted. He said that his youth pastor said, "Mark, I want you to go and talk to the older people when you come to church." He said that he did that regularly, that it really helped him come out of his shell. And then, if you remember, he said with a smile, "It also taught me how to get into the will." Now, whether or not he was kidding, I don't know. It doesn't matter. But when we come to Genesis 49, we come to the closing verses of the account of Joseph. And it's the story of how his daddy, in his old age, gathers all of his 12 sons around his bedside. Now, Dr. Atkins, to try to get 12 people around the bed, they must have been fairly compacted together there. He calls each of his sons by name. He describes their nature. And it all points to the glaring reality that nobody knows us like our parents. And then he gives them, as a patriarch, a blessing, an admonition, a direction for the future. When we come to Joseph, we're taken back by this beautiful description, because they stand in contrast to his description of the other sons. So here we have Reuben and Simeon and Levi and Judah and Gad and Asher and Zebulun and Issachar and Joseph, and last of all, the baby boy, Benjamin. And to Joseph, from his deathbed, this is what his dad says. Verse 22, Joseph is a fruitful bough, even a fruitful bough by a well, whose branches run over the wall. Dr. Phillips, that description makes me stop in my tracks. I say, what a picture. A fruitful bough. When I study the life of Joseph, I find out that he was in every situation imaginable where he could have been anything but fruitful. We find him in the pit. Wow, here he went out at his dad's admonition to find his brothers and see how they're doing. And whoa, what happened? Unfulfilled expectations. He finds himself sold into slavery. He ends up there working for Potiphar. And accusations are made, and he finds himself in jail. You know, in prison, he has dialogue with the baker and the butler. And he basically says to the butler, hey, you've had this dream. I interpret it for you. You go to Pharaoh and give him the interpretation. He's going to like it. And when he does, put in a good word for me, because I did nothing to merit being sold into slavery. And I, furthermore, I did nothing to merit to be thrown into prison. The Bible says the butler didn't do it. Wow, Joseph had more unfulfilled expectations. The years roll by, and he's second in command in the most powerful nation in the world. Obviously, he's adopted their dress. He's adopted their hairstyle. He's adopted whatever ways of the Egyptians, and he fits in there with his leadership, and he fits into the culture, so much so that in the midst of the famine, in the door come his brothers to get food. And he knows who they are. But they have no idea who he is. They do not recognize him. And you know what? Do you think he got up that morning thinking, Dr. Rushing, that his brothers were coming through the door? No. He was confident. That chapter was closed. And once again, he had more unfulfilled expectations. We're on the cusp of Bible conference. We're on the cusp of alumni and preachers whose voices have resonated in this hall and in the Dale Horton Auditorium through the years at one of the most historic events of the college. The Bible Conference are coming back, and they are prepared, and their souls are filled with the Word of God, and they are anxious before God to preach. But you know what I'm a little concerned about? I'm concerned about a group of students who are here who, in the midst of this beautiful campus, in the midst of abundant opportunity, in the midst of the potential for priceless friendships, have had things happen which have resulted in unfulfilled expectation. And as a result, instead of being fruitful as God wants you to be, you find yourself this morning in the wasteland, You find yourself in the place of discouragement and disappointment and despondency. And I have no idea, young man, I have no idea, young lady, what your unfulfilled expectation may be today. Maybe, let's just get very real. Maybe you've had a breakup with somebody that you thought was going to be the love of your life. And instead of going on to being engaged and on into marriage and all the blessings that that would hold, you're saying, I have no idea what the future holds. Maybe you've gotten into a major and you've moved along, and instead of just really taking to it, you have struggled and you've had to end up reaching the conclusion that my skill set, the way God has hardwired me, does not match the expectations of what the faculty have for me in this major. And maybe in the midst of losing time, maybe at the possibility of taking another year, you've had to end up saying, I need to switch majors. Maybe you've had something happen financially, and you're not on track where you'd like to be because you've had to drop out for a semester or drop out for a year, and you've come back and you're working to get back in sync. But students are ahead of you, or even graduated with whom you were with in the student body before, whatever it may be. You have unfulfilled expectations. Students, I have good news for you this morning. Genesis provides for us in the narrative of Joseph lessons that we can apply that will help us be fruitful even when things do not go the way we planned. Notice with me, number one this morning, in the life of Joseph, that he was fruitful when things didn't go as planned. First of all, because he was planted in the right place. He was planted in the right place. Verse 22, Joseph is a fruitful bough. Even a fruitful bough. What are those next three words? By a well. Students, trees don't grow in the desert. Not unless the roots go so deep that they're able to connect with the water. Joseph amazes me. Sold into slavery when he was probably 17 years of age. He believed in one God, the living God of the Bible. He sold into slavery in a land that's heathen and pagan and polytheistic, and the people of the land worshiped multiple gods. He found himself in a place where he had no teachers God, who were godly. He had no mentor to meet with him daily and have prayer. He had no close friends through whom Proverbs 27:17 could be fulfilled, that iron sharpeneth iron, so a friend sharpeneth the countenance of his friend. No. He found himself all alone in the desert. But you know what the Bible says? In the midst of that, his dad declares he was a fruitful bough. He was so fruitful that his branches ran over the wall. Why? Because he stayed close to the well. What does water represent in the Bible? Number one, it represents salvation. Jesus said in John 4:14 to the woman at the well, whosoever drinketh of the water that I shall give him shall never thirst. For the water that I shall give him shall be in him a well of water springing up into everlasting life. Student, has there been a time in your life when you've met the Lord at the well? And you've allowed him to give you that water from which when you drink it, you never thirst. That water that brings refreshment to the thirsty soul when they realize that they are sinners, that they need a Savior, and they open their hearts to receive Him. Could it be this morning that you're here on the cusp of Bible conference? You've heard the plea to give your life to Christ in the convocation. You've heard the plea to trust Christ as Savior from Pastor Redland through the services of the campus church, but yet you fit so nicely into the crowd and you're able to hide, and none of us know the truth. God does. Oh, student, during these days, let the Lord speak. If you've never been saved, drink from that well which will forever quench your spiritual thirst. Water and the well represent growth for the Christian. John 15, Jesus said, "He that abideth in me, and I in him, the same bringeth forth much fruit. For without me, ye can do nothing." Early this morning, I went back and read the notes of Dr. Shoemaker speaking to the student body at the convocation. In the very first night, or maybe it was the first chapel. But he said, "I have three prayer requests for you." Do you remember what they were? Let me refresh your memory this morning, students. He said, number one, "I'm praying for your friends," knowing how critical and how important the choice of friends are on a campus like this. He said, "I'm praying, secondly, for your time, that you'll use it wisely." But then he said, "I'm praying, thirdly, for your growth." Oh, he wasn't saying, "Oh, young man, if you're 6 foot tall, I'm hoping by the end of the year, you'll be 6 foot two." No, no, no. He was saying, "My prayer for you as the president of this institution is that you will fulfill the purpose for which Pensacola Christian College was birthed 50 years ago, and that is that you might be in the place where you keep growing and your life will be fruitful, and that you will have, as the Bible says, fruit that remains, that you'll be a Joseph." How does that happen? It happens, number one, by us remaining in the right place. Are you in the right place spiritually this morning? Notice the second lesson. He remained fruitful when things didn't go as planned, because he stayed planted in the right place. But number two, because he bore fruit in the right season. Wow. His branches ran over the wall. When you study his life in the book of Genesis, you find out that he was indeed blessed within his family. Oh, I know there were challenges by that coat of many colors. I know that he was the object of his father's, he was the apple of his dad's eye. And I know that was tough for his brothers to take. But yet there was a spiritual commodity about his life. God blessed him. And when you look through, and I take the time this morning, when you look through what he said, Jacob said about the other boys, spiritually, Joseph was in a unique place. He was not only blessed within his family, he was blessed with his service. Genesis 39:5 says, in relation to Potiphar's house, the Bible says, "The Lord blessed the Egyptian's house for Joseph's sake." Wow. Dr. Phillips, Wouldn't it be great if the Lord would say, as he looks down from heaven, that he blesses Pensacola Christian College because of spiritually what these students bring to the campus? Because of what the faculty bring to the campus? Because of what the leadership brings to the campus? I don't believe that's a stretch. God blessed him within his family. God blessed him in his service. God blessed him for future generations. The Bible says in verse 25, even by the God of thy father who shall help thee, and by the Almighty who shall bless thee with blessings of heaven above, blessings of the deep that lieth under, blessings of the breasts and of the womb. He's saying, Joseph, I'm going to bless your seed. I'm going to bless your children. I'm going to bless your grandchildren. Why? Because you stayed close to the well. You've had a heart for God. And at all seasons and all times, as I lend you, regardless if you were in the pit or if you were in the prison or if you were in the palace, you bore fruit. Now, student, hear me carefully. You are in a season when God wants you to bear fruit. You say, Dr. Mudge, I don't think so. I don't have the gifting that so-and-so has. I don't have the personality that she has. I don't have the looks that they have. I don't have the academic acumen. Hey, we're not talking about any of those things. You know what Jesus said? He that hath ears, let him hear. Do you know what's going to happen during this Bible conference? Oh, boy, we're excited about the guests who are coming. But you know what I'm excited about? I'm excited about the unseen guests. You know what? The Lord Jesus is coming for Bible conference. I'm not being dramatic when I say that. The Bible says where two or three are gathered together in his name, there he is in the midst. He's going to be here. The Holy Spirit's going to be here. Because for everyone who's trusted Jesus Christ as personal Lord and Savior, he's come to set up residence in their bodies, and their bodies have become the temple of the Holy Ghost. He's going to be here, wanting to guide us into all truth. God the Father's going to be here. Because he's omnipresent. The word of God, I know, is going to be here, and it's going to be preached powerfully. And you know what the parable of the sower is? When you go to Matthew 13, and you need not turn there, but 19 different times in Matthew 13, Jesus said, we need to hear. And during Bible conference, Jesus is going to be walking up and down the aisles. He's going to be going through the rows. He's going to be up in the balcony. He's going to be on the main floor. And he's going to be saying, he that hath an ear, let him hear. Students, as we approach Bible conference, you need to ask God to help you remove the spiritual wax from your spiritual ears. Because you want to be hearing. Because God's going to speak to every one of us. And when you look at that parable of the sower, which is actually the parable of the soil. And as he talks about those four soils and the first three that struggle to let the word of God germinate, then we get to that fourth soil and he basically says, but when we hear and when we understand, and so to speak, when we submit to that truth from the word of God, you know what happens? We bear fruit, some 30, some 60, some 100-fold. And because I know the Bible's going to be preached, and I know the seed's going to be sown, then I know that God wants to produce fruit in your life. Students, only God can do it. America is the manufacturing wonder of the world. We can create an iPhone and boop, you can send a text to a missionary in China and it gets it just like that. Man, our automobiles are the wonder of the roadways. But can I tell you, there's something that no American can do. They cannot manufacture fruit. Only God can produce fruit. Oh, they can fertilize. Oh, they can water. But it has to be a seed. And God creates a seed. And when that seed is planted, and when it waters, the work of God takes place. And so it is spiritually. We don't set our jaw and say, oh yeah, I'm going to get up today and I'm going to have that fruit of the Spirit. I'm going to have joy, love, joy, peace, long-suffering, gentleness, goodness, faith, meekness, temperance. No, you're not going to do that. Because none of us can manufacture spiritual fruit. But guess what? As we hear the Word of God, and as we submit to it, and as we allow the precious Holy Spirit to guide us into all truth, guess what? There is no one in the hall who cannot and will not experience the process of fruit being born in their lives. Oh, I tell you, he had some unfulfilled expectations, but guess what? He bore fruit in the midst of it. Why? Number one, because he remained planted in the right place. Why? Because number two, he bore fruit in the right season. But number three, he was fruitful. At times when things didn't go as planned, because he maintained the right assurance. Verse 23. The archers have sorely grieved him. It's a metaphor. But some of those archers were his blood brothers and shot at him and hated him. But look at this. But his bow abode in strength, and the arms of his hands, oh, I love this, were made strong by the hands of the mighty God of Jacob. Dr. Adkins, oh man, the archers, they shot their arrows at him. That's how, that was their weaponry in the day. And those who hated him and had grievances against him, oh boy, they loaded their verbal bows and they shot at him. But you know what? The Bible says he abode strong, because you know what? Here was the everlasting God who held his arms strong, just like a dad who's teaching his son how to hunt with a bow and teaching him how to put the arrow in and how to pull that bow back. What does dad do when he's teaching his young son? He puts his arms right around him. And Joseph knew. God was with them. Not his family. Not his friends. Not his roommates from Bible college. He was all alone. Student, you may feel alone this morning. Nothing harder than being alone in a crowd. But you trust in the living God, you'll never be alone. Behind my life, the weaver stands to work his wondrous will. I leave it in his all-wise hands and trust his matchless skill. Sometimes he weaveth sorrow, and I in foolish pride forget he sees the upper, and I the underside.
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3: Well, good evening, and take your Bibles, if you would. Join me in Mark chapter 9 tonight. Mark chapter number 9. Well, hope you had a good day today. You know, Dr. Adkins asked you how many of you met someone new today. Okay, how many of you saw someone you didn't get to meet today, but you would like to meet at some point in the future? Just raise your hand. Okay, a couple of honest folks. How many of you smiled at them? You didn't meet them, you just started smiling. And they got a little creeped out, okay? You give that smile like, hey, you know. If they're smiling weird, don't smile back, okay? Just walk away clean, all right? So, you know, the thing that Dr. Adkins was talking about, he's talking about a friendly campus. It, quite honestly, it was one of the things that got my attention when I came my senior year in high school to just visit and took a trip to Pensacola that PCC provided. It was a trip you could do for 10 bucks. You could come to the college in March, and I'm from Michigan. So I came, and it was just like, I just wanted to go to Florida. I wanted to see a palm tree, and I'd never seen a palm tree before, so wanted to see a palm tree and see the beach. And the thing that really, I don't know, it got my attention. And I had visited, this is the truth, I had visited a lot of Christian colleges, and I was actually enrolled at a Bible Institute. And when I came here, I was not expecting or anticipating that this was where I was going to be a student. But the thing that this arrested my attention was the students. And I saw something in the student body here that I wanted. And I remember calling my folks and saying, I think this is the place I'm supposed to be. And they said, well, are you sure about it? And I said, yeah, I really am. So they got behind it, and I enrolled, and the rest, in a sense, is, you know, collegiate history. Really important decision. But it was the student body that first got my attention. And I think, all things being equal, I think that the tone of the student body, I know it's not every student. I know it's like, well, I met someone who wasn't friend. Okay, I know there might be some out there, but the tone of the student body, it's a friendly, welcoming, like, hey, we are part of this family, for whatever kind of word you want to use. Hey, we're part of this. And I think it's a great thing. So I'm glad you're here. I'm thrilled that we are going to have the privilege to be with you through Campus Church, and certainly through the ministry, the work of Pensacola Christian College. So it's great to have you here. And I know there's a lot of you that are new. This is brand new for a lot of folks. And sometimes it's a little overwhelming, but you're going to get through the overwhelming part. And then you're going to get to the like, okay, here we go. Let's dig in. And that's what college, you know, especially when you're first starting out, that's what it's supposed to be. So it's going to be good. A couple years ago, I was here. We had not yet moved back to Pensacola, but I was here speaking for opening meetings. And, you know, sometimes you talk about you know, the fairy tales about kings dressed as paupers, and you just didn't know exactly who they were. Their identity was somewhat hidden. So I'm here a couple years ago. In fact, boy, this was probably 6 or 8 years ago. I was coming in, and I was going to have the privilege to speak for opening meetings. And I didn't have a ride. I got in a little early, so the ride that was supposed to get me wasn't there. And you know how they run the shuttle buses back and forth? So I just hopped a ride on a shuttle bus, and the college student lady that was the driver, I just said, hey, I'm heading to the college. Can I ride with you? And she's looking at me like, you're old, you know? And I said, yeah, I'm just heading over to the college, so can I ride with you? And I'm telling you, she thought, like, this is some strange. She's driving. I'm sitting in the other front, so you sit there, you know? The other students are in the back, and she's the whole time looking at me like, you know, I have 911 right here, you know? And then, this is just a couple years ago, I bought a PCC collared shirt, and it was before the meetings had opened. This was on Saturday, I guess, and meetings would start Sunday. So I bought a PCC collared shirt, and then I went to the student services area, and I got a lanyard, and they had one that said, you know, hi, my name is Jeff. And so I put the lanyard on, and I had the shirt on, and I went to the residence halls, and I'm helping parents and students, because they're dropping off. You know how students, there's a team of students there, so I just said, hey, I'll help. So I'm helping, you know, and The first guy, I'm not kidding, the first guy had two big foot lockers, you know. So I hoisted him one, no, I didn't do that. I got one of them. He's got the other one. He's got it, you know, he's like going like this, and I'm huffing up. He's on the fourth floor of Ballard, last room, end of the hall. No elevator, of course, in Ballard. The stairs are barely functional, okay? So not really true, okay. So I got it. I'm on the fourth floor. I am pushing it down the hall. I'm just huffing with this thing. And so I'm going to different residence halls. And then I got over to Bradley, and I'm helping there. And a mother was helping her daughter. Very helpful. She's orchestrating the whole thing, you know, like, you carry this and this. And she says, and she saw me. She says, well, hello, Jeff, how are you? And I'm doing fine. And she said, now, are you a student here? I thought she's joking. And I said, well, it takes some of us longer, okay? And then, I'm not kidding, she's like, bless your heart, you know? What's going on? Very funny. I didn't tell her. Every time, she's making several trips. Every time she's like, someday, you know? It's very funny. So I don't know if she thought, that guy lied to me, if she came to the meetings that night and, he's not a student, okay? But I was just playing, all right? It was just a little joke. But she didn't know who I was is the point, I guess. And in the passage we're going to look at tonight, there is a connection. In the passage tonight, you said, well, let's make it, okay? So we're going to find that there was one who came not purposefully disguised, but I think the better word to use would be veiled. There was something veiled. He never set it aside. He never lost it. It was none diminished. It was simply veiled. And as we said at the beginning, sometimes we read of children's fairy tales of a king who came as a pauper, but the origins of the story find its roots in this passage of Scripture detailed for us in Mark chapter 9. The Bible says, before you get to Mark 9, it just says in John chapter 1, verse 10, he was in the world, and the world was made by him, and the world knew him not. He came unto his own, and his own received him not. He is in the very place that he made, and they didn't recognize him. The very people that called him their own, and they didn't recognize him. And then that passage goes on and it says, but as many as received him, that's as many as, whoever receives him, but as many as received him, to them gave he power to become the sons of God, even to them that, and here's a wonderful Bible word, even to them that believe on his name. Okay, now let's look at our Mark passage. Look at how he is veiled. Mark chapter 9, let's start in verse number 2. And after 6 days, Jesus taketh with him Peter and James and John, and leadeth them up into a high mountain apart by themselves, and he was transfigured before them. And his raiment became shining, exceeding white as snow, so as no fuller on earth can white them. And there appeared unto them Elias with Moses, and they were talking with Jesus. And Peter answered and said to Jesus, Master, it is good for us to be here, and let us make three tabernacles, one for thee and one for Moses, one for Elias. For he wist not what to say, for they were sore afraid. And there was a cloud that overshadowed them, and a voice came out of the cloud saying, this is my beloved son, hear him. And suddenly, when they looked round about, they saw no man anymore, save Jesus only with themselves. And as they came down from the mountain, he charged them that they should tell no man what things they had seen, till the Son of Man were risen from the dead. Okay, the first thing that I'd like us to see in the passage tonight as we just start to dive into, maybe not some of the more obvious or things that we've covered often, but maybe some things that are just helpful for us to reflect on tonight. The first thing we're going to see is the recognition. The recognition. Okay, so back up a chapter. Look at Mark chapter 8. Mark chapter 8. Look down at verse number 29. The recognition, this is where we have to begin. Because if we don't begin with recognizing clearly who is this that we're speaking of, what authority does he come with? What power does he have? Is this the one who is the embodiment of all glory? So who is it that we're speaking of? The recognition. Mark chapter 8, look at verse number 29. The question that's asked the apostle Peter, the one that will become the apostle. Mark chapter 8, verse 29. And he saith unto them, but whom say ye that I am? He had just said, who do others say that I am? Well, some say, well, you're Elijah. You have returned with the spirit of Elijah. Others say, well, you're in the spirit of John the Baptist. But he wants to know, who do you say? Okay, I know what other people say. That's all well and good. But who do you say that I am? You know, you're in a place right now that a lot of people may understand exactly who Jesus is. But the real question is, when you get down to it, who do you say that Jesus is? Who is Jesus Christ to you? So he asks the question, but whom say ye that I am? And Peter answered and saith unto him, thou art the Christ. Mark, as he is writing this gospel, you know that we assume, we believe, there's evidence to support that Mark, this is John Mark, this is the one that the Lord did wonderfully use, although he went through some challenging, difficult times. We believe that Mark is this one who has some personal one-on-ones with the Apostle Peter. Most likely, the content that Mark is writing, he knows because he has this firsthand information from the Apostle Peter. So when Peter's relaying this story, he has to be thinking through, wow, I remember all these details. And he starts to talk about, you know, when they had ascended the mountain. But prior to that, Jesus asked us, he's telling Mark, he says, Jesus asked us, who do other people say that I am? And we said that some say you're this or this. But then he turned to us and he looked at us with eyes that I sensed there's some burning, like it goes right through me. Who do you say that I am? Thou art the Christ. The Christ. The word Christ means you're the anointed one. The anointed one. Throughout the Old Testament, there would be a special setting apart, and they would anoint that person with oil, and it would fall down upon them. It would run through their hair, down their beard, onto their shoulders. You'd know that this person has been set apart for special use. But when we're talking about the Christ, this is not just a Christ. This is thou art the anointed one. There's none that can share this position with you. You are Christ alone. Now, this is a recognition. I have come to conclude, the apostle Peter says, hey, listen, here's what we say. You are the Christ. Okay. There are basically two types of recognition. One is a cognitive recognition. The wheels are turning. I own something up here. You get the idea that Peter had this knowledge in his head that Jesus was the Messiah. Now, if I asked you this tonight, sometimes I think we've done a disservice to a mental understanding. If I said, okay, is that a good thing for the Apostle Peter to have a cognitive understanding? Sometimes we say, well, he only had head knowledge. He only had head knowledge. We come together in a place like this. Listen, you guys, most of you, have come from churches that have been just consistently, line upon line, precept upon precept, truth upon truth. It's just been building truths in your life over the course of, you know, day after day, week after week, month, year. I mean, it's just been this building of truth. Cognitive, in your head, recognitions. Is that good or bad? Listen, that's not a bad thing. You have to have it here before it's gonna go anywhere else. And the Apostle Peter now, he says, hey, we know who you are. It's a head knowledge. Don't make someone feel bad because they have a good understanding, some head knowledge. It begins there. It just shouldn't end there. So he said there are basically two types of recognition. One is a cognitive recognition, a head knowledge. And then another one, not just a cognitive, but a transformative knowledge. A transformative knowledge. That's something that has made it to your heart. It's something we know. I got it. And then it's something that I start to actually act upon. Now, I don't know the answer to that for you. I know that there is a wealth of head knowledge in this place. The question is it not just a cognitive, but also a transformative knowledge? Has it actually done something that takes you, because of what you know, it takes you from this place, I once was, which is a great Bible study. I once was. Songwriters have made songs that I once was lost, but now I'm found. I once was blind, but now I see. I once was lost in trespasses and sin, but now I am made righteous. I am whole, complete in Him. Do you understand the difference between just something here? You got to have it. But then it's supposed to do something with what I have, and it actually becomes transformative. Now, Peter got it. It did, in fact, begin in his head. It made its way to his heart, but it is going to take some time for that to happen. I find it interesting, for example, how little you see the word Lord in the book of Mark. Lord. Now, the word Lord, I'm not talking about lordship salvation, that he has to be Lord for you. I'm not talking about that. I'm just talking about Lord. He has the right to tell you what to do, and you say, yes, Lord. You're in charge. Yes, my Lord. So that word is used. Did you know it's used rarely in the book of Mark, but it is used in the book of Mark, but it's not used at all by the disciples. The disciples don't use it at all. Now, the Apostle Peter gets it. Later, when he's writing his own epistles, when he's writing his own letters, the Apostle Peter says later on, he says, okay, I understand this, 1 Peter 1:3, blessed be the God and Father of our Lord Jesus Christ. Now, I think at that moment, the Apostle Peter says, hey, listen, I know who he is. He's the Messiah, and it's been transformative in my life. He's my Lord. He's the one who tells me what to do. When he says do it, I do. When he says don't, I don't, because Jesus Christ is not just God in the flesh. I recognize he's Messiah. Man, he's gone beyond that for me. He is my Lord. It would take some time, but I would actually assume that a lot of us have some cognitive recognition, and maybe many of us also have some transformative recognition. We can't go through everybody's story tonight, but I assume that there are many in here that understand the reality of both. When it becomes transformative knowledge, it does become something that you start to act upon. You do something with it. It starts getting unpacked every day from the suitcase, so to speak, of your head. And you say, okay, I'm going to be in this situation, or I find myself in this situation, and I start to unpack something. And then I act upon it. I do something with it. Belief. Genuine, transformative belief is always acted upon. It's not just something that you realize. It's something that you do. Okay, so this was years ago, and if you've heard me tell this before, then forgive me, all right? But it was years ago, and I was working through the summer. I worked at a factory, and I worked across from a guy named Greg. And Greg and I would talk about, you know, we're building kitchen cabinets, and we talk about stuff that we wanted to do. At that time, I am probably 19 years old, maybe 20. And so we'd talk about stuff and things like, oh, wouldn't this be cool? And I don't know how it came up, but it came up. And I said, you know, I said, wouldn't it be cool to jump out of an airplane, to parachute? Oh, dude, yeah, I've always wanted to do that. So we're talking about parachuting. And there was a place, I grew up in Adrian, Michigan. There's a place in Tecumseh, Michigan, that you could go train all day and then jump out of an airplane. Now, today they do a lot of tandem jumps, but back then it was just, you're going to jump out of an airplane. You're going to have a parachute on, jump out of an airplane. So for $75, you could jump out of an airplane. And so we did. I mean, we paid the money. We went and we started our training, and it started in the morning. The first thing they did, by the way, when you're gonna learn how to jump out of an airplane, the first thing they did is showed us these, you know, the old film, you know. I mean, it's on a big film reel, and it's going through, and they're showing it on the wall. And so we're watching this, and the first thing they're showing you is people who didn't listen, okay? Things that went wrong. And so you're watching this guy jump out of the airplane, and boom. That is not good, okay? So they have your attention. I mean, we're listening really carefully. So, and then they teach you all these. They had this partial plane and this little hangar. And so it's a small plane. We're not going up in this big, you know, you're not sitting inside on these rows. You're just sitting kind of hunched over. And the kind of plane we're going to be in is the fuselage is here. And then the wing was over top of you, and there was a strut that came from the wing down to the fuselage. And what you would do is you would sit on, you'd actually kind of come out of this doorway on the side of the plane, dangle your feet out the side of the plane, and then there was a small platform for 1 foot. You would put your foot on that platform. Okay, you know, you're in there, you'd put your foot on that platform, and then you grab hold of that strut, okay, that goes from the wing down to, you'd grab a hold of that strut, and you'd be outside the airplane. And they're teaching you what to do. So they teach you how to come away from the airplane. So we're practicing that. And, you know, how to jump. And they had a big bunch of straw underneath us, you know. And this is like back in the day, you know. So we would push off, and you're just supposed to float away from the plane. So we're practicing this. You just fall backwards, you know. And you're just supposed to, the idea is, because there is a long wire, they call it a static line jump. There's a long wire that's connected to you. So what you're supposed to do is when you push away from the plane, you just kind of drift away, and you don't want that wire to get caught up in anything. And so you just kind of float away, and then the line actually pulls the chute on your back, and then the chute opens up. And so that's the beautiful, graceful, that's what we're learning. We practiced, we did stuff all day. They talked about our chutes and how they're packed and everything, the equipment. So it finally got time in the afternoon to do it. Now, if you're gonna jump out of an airplane, do you believe you're gonna die? Seriously. If you jump out of an airplane, do I believe? Now, I believe the possibility exists, okay? But do you really believe that you're gonna die, or do you believe that your parachute gonna hold you up? Some of you say, I don't know, I'm not doing it, okay? Okay, so I believe the parachute's gonna hold me up. So my friend and I, you know, Greg and I, all right, man, it's time to go. Listen, we're all suited up and everything. We've got 2 parachutes on. We have one on the back, the main chute, and then there's actually a secondary chute on the front. They taught us how to open the secondary chute if the main one doesn't open. And I still remember this all very clearly. Okay, there were 2 things that you would pinch right here that would release 2 loops. You take your thumbs, put your thumbs in those loops, pull it away, and then that releases the second parachute so that it'll open if the first one doesn't open. I still remember it pretty clearly, okay? And so we're getting ready to go. We're suited up and everything. We're walking to the airplane, and my friend Greg says, I ain't doing it. Greg, we paid $75. I ain't doing it. I don't care. Call me what you want. I'm not doing it, okay? You're not going to jump? What did I just say? I'm not doing it, okay? He doesn't jump. He doesn't go to the airplane. So I'm going to the airplane, okay? So I go to the airplane. I get in the airplane. I'm in there with like 3 or 4 other guys, and you know, the airplane starts up. They pull the, it wasn't like that, okay? They turn the thing, and you know, the airplane starts up, and we're up in the air. And we're sitting, you know, there's no seats in there. We're just sitting on the floor of the back part of this airplane. And we get up to altitude, and then he opens the door. And it's just outside, okay? And I don't remember who went first. I don't remember any of that. I just remember when he looked at me and said, okay, you. Okay, so he says, yeah, come on. And so at that moment, I slide over. I dangle my feet out this door. Okay, and then he says, all right, slide out. So I put my foot on that little platform. I grab hold of, you know, I swing out and I'm grabbing hold. I got a hold of that straw. And I'm outside there. I'm flying, you know. And so I'm out like this. Okay, now, have you ever had one of those slow motion times in your life? I seriously did. Says, okay, because what he's going to do, he's going to say, 1, 2, 3, jump. Okay, so he goes, all right, here we go. 1. And I'm out there, you know. 2.

So then that cord, I'm on the static line, okay? That cord does pull my chute, okay? And my chute opens up. I'm still, I'm going down. And the chute catches air, you know? Well, when it does that, I'm going straight down. It whips me forward. I'm going, it whips me forward. My helmet came down in front of my face. I can't see a thing. I'm like, this is it, Lord, I'm coming home. Can't see a thing, okay? So my helmet's down here. I'm like, I can't hear a thing. I grab my helmet. I pull my helmet up. I remember this very clearly. First thing I do is I look up at the parachute, okay? Oh, it was beautiful. And there are two handles there, you know? So I'm looking. I grab hold of these handles, and I am not kidding. I heard voices. I'm like, the angels are speaking. No, there's a walkie-talkie right here, okay? There's a guy on the ground. Okay, Jeff. Yes. Speak, Lord. Okay, no. So, Jeff. Okay, can you see me? Okay, if you can see, okay, here's what I want. If you can hear me, this is what he said. Pull to the right. So you pull this, and the parachute starts. Okay, pull to the left. Okay, so he knows I can see him. And then he's going to just make sure that I can actually see the place where I'm supposed to land, the airport below. There's a big area where I'm going to land. And then he says, okay, enjoy. And I'm telling you, it was the coolest view I have ever had. And the cool view, in fact, I had these boots on. I'm just like, wow, look at this, you know? Woo, you know? Just because there's nothing under your feet for a long ways. And I'm just cruising around, man, flying around. And you know what brought about such a really cool thing was belief that was acted upon. And I jumped out of a plane. Could I have the same experience by holding on to both? Believing that the parachute would hold me up, but clinging to my knowledge of the plane, my desire for the plane. Do I get to enjoy both simultaneously, yes or no? So I could have a belief, but it wouldn't be a belief that would do anything for me unless I actually act upon it. Sometimes we struggle with this idea of transformational belief. It's really not complicated, college student. It's just a matter now of taking a step of faith, acting upon. So when have you acted upon something that you know to be true? You know, specifically when we start thinking about this, we could ask very clearly some matters about acting upon the step that causes a person to have security for all of eternity, from this life into eternity, with Almighty God in a place called heaven. You cannot just have a knowledge that Jesus Christ died for your sins. That has to be a knowledge now that's acted upon. It becomes, honestly, it becomes transformational belief. You have taken something then that, yeah, I know Jesus died. Yeah, I've grown up hearing that. Okay, did you act upon it? Well, what do you mean by that? I mean just by saying, God, I know you're exclusively the only way. I cannot get from here to you apart from Jesus Christ. I'm a sinner. My sin has separated me from you. Jesus Christ did for me what I can't do for myself. He provided the greatest exchange that's ever been made for mankind. And I believe that he died in my place. I believe that he died, was buried, he rose again the third day. And this is the record. This is what John's telling us. And this is the record that God hath given to us eternal life, and this life is in his Son. He that hath the Son hath life, and he that hath not the Son of God hath not life. These things have I written unto you that believe. Why? That ye may know that ye have the Son of God. You can know that you have eternal life. How? By simple childlike belief that you act upon in Jesus Christ. Have you done that? I don't know. Well, do you have the Son? I don't know if I said the right words. I really didn't ask that question. I don't know if I meant it enough. Boy, that one could be really problematic. How are you ever going to know? I believe. Not believe that allows you to keep holding on.

0: airplane. I believe if that might be a good enough way, I don't know, I'm going to try that, and I'm going to add that to my other little options, because I think Jesus Christ is a way, and there might be a lot of good ways, so why not have some fire insurance, and let's just add Jesus Christ too. Is that really belief? Is that at least saying, when he says jump, you say, okay, whew, I am banking everything on the fact that that parachute is going to open, and if it doesn't, I'm done. Are you banking your eternal destiny on Jesus Christ and Christ alone? Not saying, well, I think he's a good one to have in the pocket, because if I ever need that, I just want to make sure I got it. So Jesus, yeah, go ahead and save me too. No, I'm just talking about, okay, Jesus, save me. Here I come. I'm jumping into your arms, and if you don't catch me, That's belief. Do you believe the record that God has given? Do you have the Son? I don't know. Okay, then why don't you settle it? I think I have the Son. Okay, then is that a confident, I have the Son? I've heard this numerous times. I've had it said to me numerous times. I don't know if I got saved when I was 4 or when I was 14, but I know I settled it. I know what I'm believing in. I know what I'm trusting. I'm trusting in Christ alone. College student, a church member, dad, mom, brother, sister, grandparent, Jesus Christ is the exclusive name upon which all men will stand righteous before God. There's none other name given among men under heaven whereby you must be saved. Is Jesus Christ your exclusive ticket to heaven? Do you believe? If not, why not? Why not? Because you might say, well, I do believe that. I just don't know that. Well, why not? I know so many Christians who are hypocritical. Okay, Jesus is not a hypocrite. Well, I know people who just, they say this, but they're not. Listen, you can come up with reasons all day long till the cows come home, but ultimately you will stand before an almighty holy God, the holiness of God, that consuming fire. And he's going to look at you and he's either going to say, well done, thou good and faithful servant, enter thou into the joy of the Lord. Or he's going to say, depart from me, ye workers of iniquity, I never knew you. And you will be cast into an eternal place of separation. So, do you know Jesus Christ? Well, what will people think if I, the only one that matters is Jesus. He's the only one that matters. What he thinks matters. Well, I don't know if I'd be so scared to, listen, there will be a greater fear that will come over you someday. My encouragement for any and every person here who doesn't know Jesus Christ is to come to know the one who offered himself on your behalf. The spotless lamb. Behold, the Lamb of God. And that lamb was indeed offered. He was the satisfaction. The Bible uses the word propitiation. Everything was satisfied. If you've not accepted him, my prayer is that you will. I want us to just look at another aspect of this passage. So hold that thought, but look a little bit further. Look down at verse number 3 in chapter 9. And his raiment became shining, exceeding white as snow, so no fuller on earth can white them. And there appeared unto them Elias with Moses, and they were talking with Jesus. Okay, do you see what just happened here? The veil has now been removed. They see exactly who Jesus is. So in his typical fashion, it's consistent with all that we see throughout this book. He uses brevity for his descriptions, but we also see this again revealed to us in the book of Matthew, chapter 17, verse 2, where the Bible says, and was transfigured before them, and his face did shine as the sun, and his raiment was white as the light. This is Jesus who had always had this. This is God. And all he did was this. He's on this mountain, and all he does was he just says, wow. And he begins to just take back the veil, and that which could no longer be contained just beams forth, and his clothing His clothing is such that there's no fuller on earth that could make him any whiter than that. It's like, ah, oh, his face, it shines. His clothing, its brilliance is like light. And this is Jesus Christ. He is God in the flesh. Now, the Apostle Peter said, you're the Messiah. But let me tell you right now, he's on his face. He is on his knees before Almighty God because there's something that just happened. Oh, yeah, you're the Messiah. Where's the bent knee? You're the Messiah. Where's the fear? You're the Messiah. Where's the trembling now? Let me tell you when he trembled. When God he just pulls back the veil. His brilliance couldn't be contained. And this is who he always was. But now that veil has just been barely opened. And no human eyes can behold it. So this is the transformation of Jesus Christ. He's unchanged in his nature, just changed in his appearance that was a reflection of his nature. They'd confessed him as Messiah. Now they recognize that he is also God. Part of the illumination of Jesus is that he is exactly who he claims to be. He's Messiah. He is God. When we have a head knowledge of this, it's good. Now, if this is true, if he is God, then he is also Lord. And by this, I mean, he is the one that I need to listen to. Wow, the veil is removed. Oh, I kneel before my Lord. My Lord and my God. He's Messiah. He's Lord. Now, that means I'm the one that's supposed to listen to you. And isn't that interesting? That God the Father confirms that. That's exactly what God the Father said. This is my beloved Son. Hear him. What was he saying? He's saying, hey, you listen to him. Now, for every person in here, that is really sound advice. Hey, he is Messiah. He is God. He is Lord. Listen to him. What's he saying to you? What's he saying to you? Does he have a right to say it? Only if he's Lord. Does he have a right to say it? Only if he's the anointed one. Does he have a right to say it? Really, only if he's God. Okay, so what's he saying to you? The question then is, are you listening? You know, when you finish this out, there is a declaration. The Apostle Peter, you know, open mouth, insert sandal, you know. And that's what he does. So look down a little bit further, verse number 5. And Peter answered and said to Jesus, Master, it is good for us to be here. And let us make 3 tabernacles, one for thee, one for Moses, one for Elias. For he wist not what to say, for they were sore afraid. And there was a cloud that overshadowed them, and a voice came out of the cloud, saying, This is my beloved Son, hear him. Peter doesn't know what to say, so he offers this idea of building these tabernacles. In a sense, the Apostle Peter makes the same mistake that the multitudes were making. Remember when they said, hey, who do men say that I am? Some say that he's Elijah. Well, Elijah's there. Peter is just making the same mistake that some others are making. Elijah, Moses. Wow, Moses met on the mount with God. And Moses, he's here, he's talking. Let's make 3 tabernacles. And God interrupts that statement. Peter's talking. Lord, let us make 3. This is my beloved Son. Hear him. Peter, like, oh, what did I just say? And his head is covered. And finally, when they have the carefulness to just peer from this position of humility and fear, they finally look up, and the only one that's remaining is the only one that matters. The only one that matters, and there's Jesus. I'm supposed to hear him. He had spoken with absolute authority. Hear him. What is it that we do when he is Lord? We just listen. Lord, you speak. There's no doubt they knew who he was. Messiah, Christ, promised one, anointed one, God in their presence. The veil is removed. They can plainly see this person is like any the world has ever known. He is both man and God. The only question that remained was, knowing who he is, are we going to listen to him? He had spoken with absolute authority to the demons, and they could do nothing but obey. He had spoken with that same authority to creation. He says to the wind and to the waves, hush, peace, be still. And creation can do nothing but listen to the voice of their creator. The demons obey him. Nature obeys him. And then the question is, will you? Really, when you just start breaking this down, it's like, wow. Why do I get to choose? Isn't that the amazing thing about love? The amazing, mind-boggling thing about love. Oh, not that God didn't have some love for creation, but creation can only obey. It can't reciprocate. He commands a demon, no love for Jesus. He just commands. But interestingly enough, for God so loved the world that he allows you to decide. What will you do? I don't know, really. Why wouldn't you? Is it because you can do a better job running your life than he can? The truth be told, no one ever has done a better job than him. You would certainly be the first. So why not? The question is, knowing who he is, will you listen when he speaks with authority to you? Will you listen when he says, abandon your bitterness, forgive as I have forgiven you? Some sit here tonight and honestly, you sit with a jaw that's clenched because there is some root of bitterness that is defining, it's creating who you are. And he just says, why don't you come to me? Why don't you forgive even as I have forgiven you? Some are here tonight and we sit with a stiff-necked pride that says, I will not. And he just offers you to humble yourself. Someday, your knee will bow. He offers you the opportunity to do it yourself. Humble yourselves, therefore, under the mighty hand of God, that he may actually exalt you in due time. Some of you, you ought to pick up the phone tonight. Because he is Lord, because he has the authority, because he has the right, because he is God, you ought to pick up the phone and say, Dad and Mom, I'm starting out this semester, and I want to start it right with you. I have not honored you. The word honor means to give weight to, make it significant. And some of you might say, well, if you knew my parents, listen, when God is addressing those who are children to their parents, he's really, in that conversation, he's interested in the quality of your submission, not the quality of your authority. It doesn't give your parents a pass. It just points the finger to you do what you can do. Some of you ought to pick up the phone, call your parents. Dad, I have not honored God in the way that I've honored you, and I'm asking you to forgive me. Why would I do that? Because of who Jesus is, and the veil has been opened. Wow, I can see who he is. He's Messiah. He's God. He's Lord. I listen to him. Some of you ought to listen to God because he's Lord. And the Father said, listen to him. You ought to take some directional changes with your plans for the future. And I know we come up with lots of reasons. It was my junior year. And my junior year at Pensacola Christian College, studying for youth ministry. And God started to speak to my heart about missions. I said, Lord, I'm supposed to be, everything I've done, Lord, and I fought with him. I could show you the place. I know right where it is. I could show you the place. It's over at the what's called now the St. John building. I could take you to the very spot where I got up from my seat and I bent a knee before God and I said, okay, God, it's gonna take me longer and I don't know, but okay, I'm going into missions. And I am telling you, the moment I came to that place and I bent a knee before God, it was as if at that moment God said, okay, now you're listening to me. I want you in youth ministry, but you listen to me. If I want you in missions, you be prepared to go. If I want you in business, you be prepared to go. If I want you in nursing, if I want you in engineering, if I want you in teaching, if I want you in anything, you listen to me. Yes, sir. This is my son. Hear him. The question that is probing and powerful for every one of us here today is, are we doing what the Father told his disciples to do? Listening to him.
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2: God gave his word for four purposes. This message might be meant for doctrine, to show you what is right. It might be meant for reproof, to show you what is wrong. It may be designated for correction, to show you how to get right. It could be designed for instruction, to show you how to stay right. My responsibility is presentation. The application is the work of the Holy Spirit. I do not know if you will be receptive, resistive, or even rebellious. I am to stand and to deliver whether you choose to listen, bearing fruit, making the message therefore in season, or whether you choose to stop your ears, close your hearts, bear no fruit, making the message out of season. I am accountable for my faithfulness and my compassion in delivery. Frankly, your response is not my responsibility. My charge before God is to reprove, to rebuke, and to exhort with all long-suffering and doctrine. I am to plead, not to condemn. I am to be anchored to the Word of God and not merely attached to my preferences and my persuasions. The Word of God and only the Word of God comprises the sword wielded by the Spirit of God. Others have sown, I come to water, leaving God to give the increase or to send the judgment. The preacher is charged to bring forth sound words of truth from this book so that the entrance of those words might give understanding to the simple and to be sweet to the soul. I must use words easy to be understood. For how shall it be known what is spoken if I only speak into the air? I must give all diligence that I might make thee know the certainty of the words of truth. I am not here to entice you with words of man's wisdom or to entertain you with the emptiness of the philosophies of science, but to provide you with those words which the Holy Ghost moved holy men of old to speak and to record so that we might compare spiritual things with spiritual words, even words of faith and of good doctrine. May my faulty words be quickly forgotten. May the faultless words of God, whether for correction or for mercy, be as fire burning the wood, hay, and stubble, releasing the precious stones from their obscurity and purifying the silver and the gold of our lives. May his words be as a hammer breaking in pieces the stoniness of our hardened hearts, discerning the very thoughts and intents of our hearts. May we give our ears to hear, inclining our words to wisdom and understanding. May we forget them not, declining not to the very words that proceedeth out of the mouth of God, wondrous words that have been diligently, faithfully, reliably, and reflectively printed on the pages of the very book that you and I now have to hold in our hands. May we not leave this place departing from the Word of God, but carrying it with us, not only in our hands, but keeping it in our hearts and our minds. May we be guided by the eternal words of the everlasting God. May we walk from the doors of this assembly, and may the meditation of our hearts be acceptable in the sight of the holy God of heaven. And may those words which we heard be continued sweetness unto our taste, yea, sweeter than honey to our mouth. May it not be said of us, as it was by the Holy Spirit through Zechariah, they refused to hearken and pulled away the shoulder. They stopped their ears as that they should not hear. Yea, they made their hearts as an adamant stone, lest they should hear the law and the words which the Lord of hosts has sent in his spirit by the former prophets. May we not be as those who heard Jeremiah, foolish people without understanding. May we not be as that rebellious house to whom Ezekiel preached, which had eyes to see and saw not, which had ears to hear and heard not. May we not walk contrary to the words of this book, lest the judgment pronounced through Hosea become true of us as it was of Israel. Therefore have I hewn them by the prophets, I have slain them by the words of my mouth. The only potentate, the great King of Kings, in whose presence I stand here and you sit there, will require a full account against this day. I must answer for having delivered faithfully and clearly the Word of God. And you are fully accountable for having the opportunity to receive the Word of God sincerely and faithfully, becoming a diligent doer of the Word and not a forgetful hearer only. I'm trying to impress upon you that there is no light matter for me to stand here today between you and eternity and to have the responsibility to call you to hear the Word of God when I am but a single heartbeat away from answering to the Lord of the harvest. And I beg you to realize that it is equally no frivolous issue for you to be there hearing the word of the living God when eternity is for you only one breath away. Oh, I may not know your name or your location, but God knows them both. And we share this time by his appointment. It's through a series of seemingly insignificant decisions. And as the unintended consequences of major choices made through our individual free will, that you and I, without ever having anticipating this hour, you are there and I am here. You are responsible to hear, I am responsible to speak. May the Holy Spirit of God give us that measure of grace that each needs for this unexpected meeting that holds eternal consequences. May we both be shielded from the seductive attack of the evil one. May we open our hearts and minds to the guidance and leadership and corrective application of the Holy Ghost. May God give us eyes to see and ears to hear and hearts to perceive and minds to understand. The Lord Jesus Christ stated profound truth in simple words. Blessed are the pure in heart, for they shall see God. Those simple words present a major problem. That difficulty is with our hearts, but it is a cardio event that no cardiologist can cure or even alleviate. One of the nation's best cardiologists often sits in this auditorium. And that fleshly pump within my chest has been the object of attention and intrusion for 6 cardiologists. With those 7 skilled, experienced specialists and 10,000 times 10,000 like them cannot help the cardio problem of which I speak. It is our inherited, defective, spiritual heart. Scripture records when they knew God, they glorified him not as God, neither were thankful, but became vain in their imaginations, and their foolish heart was darkened. They are alienated from the life of God through the ignorance that is in them because of the blindness of their heart. Theologians title that innate spiritual heart the Adamic nature. The book of God calls our hereditary spiritual heart the old man and the flesh, describes it in three lists in Scripture, Matthew 15, Mark 7, and Galatians 5, and never offers a complimentary term in any of the lists. That old nature heart holds adulteries, blasphemies, covetousness, deceit, envyings, evil thoughts, false witness, foolishness, fornications, hatred, heresies, idolatry, lasciviousness, murders, pride, sedition, strife, thefts, uncleanness, wickedness, witchcraft, wrath, drunkenness, revelings, and that shuddering phrase, and such like. Understand, that fallen heart, nature, and all of its capabilities resides in every individual in this auditorium. I need not portray the brutal savagery of abuse and murder, the vileness of drunkenness and debauchery, the wickedness of the lewd and seductive exposure of flesh, the blasphemies of the ungodliness, or any of the atrocities contained in those words. Your mind is doing that adequately without my help. Your mind knows that the screams in the gas chambers of Treblinka and Auschwitz, the sucking sound in the abortion clinic, the wail following suicide bombings, the cries of the violated victim and of abused children. Perhaps you might even pause to remember that indescribable, unspeakable savagery of humanity during the ferocity of those pre-trial beatings that so marred the person of the Lord Jesus Christ that he did not even appear human during those hours of suffering. Those things all rose from within a human heart. King Solomon, at the dedication of the temple, recited all of the terrible judgments that would come upon Israel when they turned away from God. He said they would be smitten, they'd be slaughtered before the enemy. They would face drought and pestilence, blasting, mildew, locusts, caterpillars, sickness, and plagues. And those judgments actually fell so heavily upon Israel and Judah that mothers boiled their babies and ate them. Such an appalling horror fills us with shock and disgust. The act is so repulsive that my mind does not wish to dwell upon it. However, Solomon said that all of those horrors had one source, one origin, and that source and origin was what he called the plague in every man's heart. He's talking about sin. We fear plagues. You would not eat where salmonella was on the menu, and you would not order fresh botulism. You avoid ticks having Lyme disease and mosquitoes with malaria. You'd crush each other in your exit if I were to open a vial this morning and release West Nile virus or the 1918 Spanish influenza virus. If the person seated beside you this morning wore a medical notice identifying dengue fever or Ebola, you would have found another seat way out of the building. Your reaction to exposure to any plague that could possibly infect your physical body will be to stay as far away as possible. That's why you carry the hand wipes and the bottles of sanitizers. And yet Scripture warns us of a greater, more blood-curdling plague, and our response is simply to ignore the warning and to coddle the infestation. The Bible warns repeatedly that coiled within our being is a plague worse than the Black Death of the late 14th century with its 75 million victims. And if I were this morning to share with you a verbal or visual description of the effects of the Black Plague upon the human body, few of you would be able to eat your noon meal, and some of you would leave this room right now in great haste. Make no mistake. Despicable, wicked actions dwell in the human heart. And those things are presently in this auditorium, hidden from view only because of our inability to see the heart, for we look on the outward appearance. It is a gracious kindness that you cannot see what is in the hearts of those around you. But it is a merciful kindness that we cannot see what lies within your heart. You might watch, probably have, the triple X images of the ungodliness described by those words in the anonymity of a darkened theater or in the midnight hour with a dimly lit television, or even on the secrecy of your computer screen. But if the immoral, filthy, ungodly images described in that list of sins were to be projected on that large screen behind me, I doubt you could be brazen enough in the open illumination of this auditorium and in the presence of multiple witnesses to fill your eyes with that feast of wickedness. You would avert your eyes in shame and embarrassment. But suppose, however, that that screen displayed what the all-seeing God of heaven described to Ezekiel as the chambers of the imagery, where the imaginations of the heart hides from the sight of all but God. Suppose those things dwelling on the flash drive of your heart were now playing on that screen for all to see. What if the full secrets of the chambers of the imagery of your heart were up there? What if those things that you had only conceived but had never actually pursued were up there? And what if those quests that have been conveyed from conception to reality have moved from contemplation to existence to fulfillment? What if they were there? The Holy Spirit moved Jeremiah to record the heart is deceitful above all things and desperately wicked. If you think this does not describe your inherited spiritual heart, your deceitful heart is deceiving you. Your heart lies to you. It deludes you worse than a swindler. Your heart cheats on you. It's more unfaithful than any adulterous spouse could ever be. Your heart is devious. It tricks you worse than any charlatan. Your heart is untrustworthy. It is, in fact, a two-faced, lying hypocrite nestled in your bosom. Your heart is deceitful in all things. You'd be much wiser, far safer, spreading your sleeping bag on quicksand, cuddling with cobras, using a rabid pit bull for a pillow, than you are entrusting your heart to guide you. The heart is not only deceitful, it is despicable. The Lord said, the imagination of man's heart is evil from his youth and only evil continually. The Holy Ghost moved Solomon to warn, he that trusteth in his own heart is a fool. Now the biblical fool is a fool because of his heart, not because of his mind. Foolishness is a spiritual matter, not an intellectual issue. It is a judgmental asset of deficient mental acuity. A severe lack of intelligence? No. It is a judicial arraignment, an indictment of a deadly spiritual condition. The biblical fool is a spiritual fool. He's not ignorant. He's not illiterate. He's not intellectually challenged. And that biblical fool may be a believer or an unbeliever. I remind you, the Lord Jesus Christ described the religious unbelieving Pharisees as fools. The Holy Spirit used the apostle to mark the person that questioned the validity of the resurrection as a fool. That person was apparently a member of the church at Corinth. Obviously, church membership never saved anybody. Your church membership is not your pass to heaven. Whether this church member was or was not a believer, he was indeed a fool. The God of heaven said to the man who made great plans for barn building, but who gave no thought to preparation for dying and facing God, that thou fool, this night thy soul shall be required of thee. We seem to assume that man was an unbeliever, but that's not stated. In point of fact, the Lord Jesus concluded the parable with the caution, so is he that layeth up treasures for himself and is not rich toward God, and then applied the parable to his disciples. The Lord Jesus labeled Cleophas and his wife fools because they were slow of heart to believe what the prophets had written concerning his sufferings, his death, and his resurrection. And yet, they're described as believers in the Gospel of Luke. Now, all of these trusted in their own hearts, and he that trusteth in his own heart is a fool. The wording is unmistakable. There's nothing to debate as to how to apply the statement, he that trusteth in his own heart is a fool. There's no distinction in this verse between the believer and the unbeliever. Anyone, believer or non-believer, that trusts in his own heart is a biblical fool. An unbeliever trusting in his own heart could be sitting right in this auditorium. I have no doubt that even among a student body as this, there's at least one such foolish person. In spite of seeing the hand of God in answering specific prayers week after week, disregarding the word of the living God to which you're exposed daily, and contrary to the prayers of those who encourage you to be here, you're sitting here playing the biblical fool while racing toward eternity. And unless you come to Christ and receive the Lord Jesus Christ as Savior, you will die as a fool and open your eyes in hell, being in torments. It's foolishness to reject the Lord Jesus as Savior. But believer, don't think that your excursion into foolishness goes unnoticed by the God who never sleeps nor slumbers, whose eyes run to and fro through the whole earth. David fell because of looking on the beauty of a woman. And I remind you, David did not have internet, DVD, or a cell phone. David labeled his instructions foolishness. There was a time when preachers seemed to focus specifically upon the male of the species in this relationship. But I want you to understand something. Lust is an equal opportunity employer. And male or female, it snares both alike. Don't forget that David paid a terrible price for immorality, and yet he foolishly repeated the course again. Oh, it was a different way. He disregarded the clear instructions of Scripture, the warnings of advisors, and with a prideful, foolish heart, he numbered the people. And that time, David confessed, I have done very foolishly. He was David's song leader. He was in the house of God every time the doors were opened. And yet Asaph said, I was foolish and ignorant to envy the wicked. You trust your spiritual inherited heart and you will always end as a fool acting foolishly. The son of privilege, the one we call the prodigal son, played the fool because he wanted all that was coming to him and wanted it now. Abraham acted foolishly down in Egypt because he feared more for his life than for his honor and for the honor of his wife. Perhaps Demas made his foolish choice because the allure of the city church salary in Thessalonica sounded better than the call of a bivocational ministry like Timothy, Titus, and Paul. Isaiah wrote, the vile person will speak villainy and his heart will work iniquity to practice hypocrisy and to utter error against the Lord. Now, we might miss the connection here unless we have a strong Hebrew foundation. So I used mine. I paid $8.95 for it in 1958. I opened my Strong's exhaustive concordance and found that the Hebrew word behind our phrase vile person is found 18 times in the Old Testament. 9 times it's translated as fool, 5 times as foolish, once as foolish man, once as foolish woman, and twice here as vile person. The vileness of the vile person is the ultimate demonstration of the foolishness of the fool. The fool speaks foolishness, and the heart of the fool works iniquity as it practices hypocrisy. It is from the heart of the fool that error proceeds against the Lord. The biblical definition for iniquity is performing counterfeit religious acts. And the biblical fool will progressively be a religious counterfeiter. He will fake his spirituality. Then he becomes a practitioner of hypocrisy, openly living one way while secretly another. And then he will become the advocate of error. It is a downward path. Of the Lord Jesus Christ, it is recorded that he loves righteousness and hates iniquity. He gave himself for us that he might redeem us from all iniquity and purify unto himself a peculiar people zealous of good works. Believers are therefore commanded, let every one that nameth the name of Christ depart from iniquity. Believers are not to be faking spirituality, pretending piousness, imitating righteousness. That is the path of the fool. The easiest place on earth to backslide is on the campus of a godly Christian college. It's the quickest place, too, because you see, one can drift with the current. Prayer in every class, at meals, in the dorm, Bible reading for class, spiritual applications in class, limited television. What a blessing that is. Godly music all around, no rock and roll, no hard rock, no soul, no punk, no reggae, no heavy metal, no heavy death, no hardcore, no hip hop, no rap, no screamo, no emo, no funk, no blues, no alternative, no jazz, no spa, no country western, not even oldies but goodies. Church services 3 times a week with Sunday school and Christian service galore. You are immersed in Christianity. And there's a you here who is sick of it. The most miserable place on earth for a backslidden Christian or a lost person is a godly Christian campus. You long for the fish and the garlic and the leek so much that you're yearning to get back to the land of Egypt, even if you'll have to make bricks for Pharaoh when you get there. You search for Wi-Fi hotspots and access the internet on your cell phone just to breathe some fumes from along the Nile. Solomon described you. The fool hath no delight in understanding, but that his heart may discover itself. You want what you want, and you long to get where you can have it to your heart's content. You came out of a lifestyle mess, and now you're panting to return. Solomon described you with utmost plainness of language. As a dog returneth to his vomit, so a fool returneth to his folly. Maybe you dislike Christianity because you're not a Christian. Could it be that you're unhappy here simply because you're not a true believer? You're not backslidden. You never went forward in your heart. But if you are a Christian and you're turning your heart back toward Egypt, you better repent before the Egypt in your heart becomes the Egypt in your life. There's another you here. You're a believer. You don't consider yourself backslidden. You're just drifting. You read and memorize scripture to the extent that's required for class. You spend more time playing video games than you do praying or reading your Bible. You're a master at the console and a novice at the altar. You're in this Bible conference because it's required, not because you came with a prayer for growth or for your life to be changed. You're not in fellowship with the Lord. Your spiritual life is on a respirator. Everything's mechanical. You're sustained by care and nourishment of a spiritually healthy environment. You're drifting along in the placid waters of a Christian college. But when you leave this campus, you will find the river fills with rapids where drifting becomes a death sentence. And then there's you. You think this message is amusing. You're still back making internal sport of the dog and his vomit. When I mentioned exposed flesh and fornication, your heart reacted with images, stirring your appetite, kindling the fires of lust. Perhaps the word drunkenness and revelings turned your memory to some awesome parties. You think it's fun to enjoy the very things that the Bible condemns. Solomon identified you. Fools make a mock at sin. If you laugh at, if you find enjoyment in sin, you are a biblical fool. And then there's the you that desires to run with the crowd, that delights in that foolishness. What do you do when you have free access to cable? What DVDs do you have stored away in a box somewhere? Solomon mentioned you, a companion of fools shall be destroyed. Some you has eyes only for out there, anywhere but here, always restless, never content. Your motto is, happiness awaits if I can only find the place. Solomon knew someone like you. The eyes of the fool are in the ends of the earth. It's true, I do not know who you are, but I can describe the real-time spiritual response in your heart right now. The Lord Jesus Christ gave us the chart to measure hearts with in his parable of the sower. One heart is likened to the wayside, that hard, packed, beaten down walkway along the field. You are rejecting the seed and welcoming Satan to come and snatch it away right now. One description is that of the stony places. On the surface, you're receptive. But underneath, your heart is stone cold and dead. And one grows the thorns. You have a fertile heart. But your heart is taken over with the care of the world, the pleasures of this life, and the deceitfulness of riches, and you have no real time for God. Your heart is devoted to the world, and it chokes out the word of God as quickly as it's sown. The last heart is one that hears the word, keeps it, brings forth fruit with patience. Your heart has been stirred and you're moved to respond to the working of the Holy Spirit. Now, your individual spiritual condition is found in one of those four examples. And the Creator is not responsible for your attitude or response. The Lord Jesus Christ closed this parable this way. For this people's heart is waxed gross and their ears are dull of hearing. And listen, their eyes, they have closed, lest at any time they should see with their eyes and hear with their ears and should understand with their heart and should be converted and I should heal them. Your response to the Word of God is your responsibility. It is your fallow ground to break up. It is for your job to drive out the weeds. It is your job and your responsibility to receive the seed. Oh, you can act foolishly saying there's no God for me. I don't want God messing in my life. You can reject the gospel. You can reject the Word of God and you can die lost. Or you can pray, create in me a clean heart, O God. The Lord Jesus Christ is the great physician. He's the cardiologist of cardiologists. He alone can heal the problem of your heart. If you're here without Christ, then you need a new heart. Ezekiel records the promise from God, a new heart also will I give you, and a new spirit will I put within you, and I will take away the stony heart out of your flesh. That's the new covenant Jeremiah prophesied. In the New Testament, the Lord Jesus revealed, summarized by his explanation of the necessity of being born again, which he taught was obtained by believing on the Lord Jesus Christ, the Son of God as Savior. the result of receiving Christ as Savior is the new man described in the epistles. If you're a believer, then you need to follow that new heart, putting off the old man and putting on the new man. You are responsible to follow the Lord. The Apostle Paul gives pretty strong warning about how believers are to live. Let us draw near with a true heart in full assurance of faith, having our hearts sprinkled from an evil conscience. Let us hold fast the profession of our faith without wavering, for he is faithful that promised. And let us consider one another to provoke unto love and to good works, not forsaking the assembling of ourselves together, as the manner of some is, but exhorting one another, and so much the more as you see the day approaching. For if we sin willfully after that we have received the knowledge of the truth, there remaineth no more sacrifice for sins, but a certain fearful looking for of judgment and fiery indignation, which shall devour the adversaries. He that despised Moses' law died without mercy under two or three witnesses. Of how much sorer punishment shall, suppose ye, shall he be thought worthy, who hath trodden under foot the Son of God, hath counted the blood of the covenant wherewith he was sanctified an unholy thing, and hath done despot unto the Spirit of grace. For we know him that hath said, vengeance belongeth unto me, I will recompense, saith the Lord. And again, the Lord shall judge his people. Christian, you better live right. It's a fearful thing to fall into the hands of the living God. And now, it's time for my text. Proverbs 17:16. Listen. Wherefore is there a price in the hand of a fool to get wisdom, seeing he hath no heart to it? Wherefore is there a price in the hand of a fool to get wisdom, seeing he hath no heart to it? The fool brings his money or someone's money to pay the fee, the tuition, but his heart does not want wisdom, and he makes no effort to learn wisdom. Are you a fool like that? Is your heart into wisdom or foolishness? This place exists to teach you biblical Christianity. Getting a book learning education has always been secondary to this place. You can learn to count almost anywhere. You can learn to read in many places, except in, according to the Congressional Report, the public schools of America. You can be taught biblical Christianity only in a godly setting. And the first step in biblical education is defined in Scripture. The fear of the Lord is the beginning of wisdom. A good understanding have all they that do His commandments. If you have the fear of the Lord, you've got the start of wisdom. If you have no fear of the Lord, you've not begun to find wisdom. Some you is here for what you can get out of the place. An excellent education at an inexpensive price. You have no desire to get biblical Christianity. All you're after is what this place can give you educationally. You are a biblical fool. Of course, for some you here, you're not paying the freight. Somebody else is paying for it. Someone had a desire for you to get a good, solid Christian education. But you'll fix it. You'll get the education and leave the Christianity. Christianity is what the heart of the fool does not want. You're headed for destruction. Some you realizes that you're not saved. You have the appetite of the dog, not of a sheep. The opportunity to receive Christ is yours. Only a fool rejects him. Some you started very well, but you've been drifting for some time. Friend, it's time to drop anchor and get serious. And some you is backslidden in heart, just one opportunity away from catastrophe. The lifeline has been thrown today. Grab it while you may.
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3: Have you noticed how hectic Christmas has become? When I was a kid, there wasn't anything to it. All you had to do was just lay there on the floor and look at the tree and wait for your opportunity to open your gift. things have gotten more complicated. Traffic in Pensacola is apocalyptic. And some of you have been standing in sale lines and fighting with some other woman for a sweater your nephew's not going to wear anyway. Things get so hectic this time of year.

She went to the card shop, and of course they'd been picked over quite a bit. But she did find one she really liked. It had some nice gold leaf around the edge, a beautiful floral design, Merry Christmas in a nice script. And she said, that's it, that's the card I want. And by the way, it came in a box of 50, which was perfect. That's what she needed. So she went home, pulled them all out, addressed the envelopes very quickly, and opened the cards just long enough to write in, "With all my love, Merry Christmas," and stuck them in the envelopes and mailed them. New Year's came along, and she was finally able to sit down for a minute and breathe. And she had two or three of those cards left over. And she picked one up and opened it up and read the inscription inside. And to her horror, she found the card read, "This Christmas card is just to say a little gift is on its way." Hope your Christmas hasn't turned out like that this year. Let's forget all that, the traffic and the lines and the gift and the 20% off. And let's focus this morning on what he was singing about. He didn't have to come. I'm so thankful he did. Jesus was born in a lowly place to lowly parents. He was wrapped in swaddling cloth or swaddling bands, which was nothing more than scrap cloth they used to wipe the sweat off the animals with. They laid him in a feed trough for a bed. But you know, the heavens were in a great disturbance that night, because God had sent a star and commissioned that star to be representative of all creation and to tell mankind that he had come. That star was to usher some men from a faraway land into the presence of the newborn king. And so came the studious and the educated of their generation to mingle with the lowly and hardly educated shepherds in welcoming our Savior. Those wise men made a long and difficult journey to see Christ. And we still worship the Son that was given. We still worship the child that was born. It is our sincere hope that the whole world would indeed inquire, as the wise men did, "Where is he that is born King of the Jews? We are come to worship him." And you hear this statement every Christmas, but it's so true. Wise men still seek him. But beyond that, Jesus still invites men to seek him. He cries to the heart of men and says to them in a very loving, compassionate voice, "Come unto me, all ye that labor and are heavy laden, and I will give you rest." In Matthew chapter 2, I want us to look this morning at two things, at the star and see what we can glean from the star. There's insight there. Let's see if we can pull it out. And the wise men, let's see what kind of wisdom we can gain from them as we take a moment and look at the star and the wise men. Look at the star itself. We picture it in our imagination, don't we? Everybody pictures what that star would look like. And since we don't have much imagination, it looks pretty much like a star. But we can't really imagine such a thing. It was absolutely and completely miraculous and supernatural. It seems to have led them. They were in the east, heading west, and it seems to have just hung there and kept them on the right track. And then apparently it disappeared, because it's not mentioned. And then they say, "Behold, the star stood over where the child was." So there it is again, leading them directly to him, not just in that direction, but directly to Christ. It is a miraculous thing. I'm just curious. I ask questions, and I ask myself this question. Was the star visible during the day? Was it so bright you could see it during the day? Or was it only visible at night? If so, these men slept during the day and traveled silently and noiselessly through sleeping towns and villages as they traveled at night.
What insights can we gain from that silence?

0: star. Well, number one, it was his star. Look at that. They say that in verse 2. Where is he that's born King of the Jews? For we have seen his star in the east. God leads men to himself by a star or by whatever means he chooses. He will use rocks to cry out. He will use a bird to show us his providence in our life. He'll use a drop of dew to speak of his love and his care. Please don't become despondent or discouraged when you hear that this group or that group or this man or that man no longer preaches the gospel. God will tell his story and God will make himself known in babbling brooks and the whisper of the wind. God will make his story known. God will make his truth available to man. All that is his, and he will use whatever means he chooses. The chief priests and the scribes had gone completely away from the truth. They were not even looking for the Messiah. Jesus said that to them. Search the scriptures, for in them you think you have eternal life, and they are they which speak of me. And what he was talking about there is an understood you. You people, search the scriptures, because there you think you'll have eternal life. And you have forgotten, you've missed completely that those scriptures just speak of me. You could even, according to Jesus, if you're not looking for Jesus, you can look in this book and not find him. If you're not looking for him, because they did. God called the stars into action. The heavens told of his glory, and the firmament wrote his handiwork. Before God would lack a voice to proclaim his message, the mountains and the hills would speak and glorify him. Now, I know you're sitting there thinking, but I've read in Scripture where it says, you know, how are they going to hear without a preacher? How are they going to know the truth unless they hear the truth? And how could they hear without a preacher? And you and I both know that God has indeed called us to proclaim his truth. And my point is this. God doesn't need us. God chose to use us. He could use any means at his disposal. But he chose us. He sent angels to talk to the shepherds. He could send angels to talk to all men if he chose to do it that way. He didn't. The fact that God could use whatever God wants to use, including a star in the heavens, to proclaim his message, ought to burden our heart and ought to cause us to remember what a privilege it is that God has called us to proclaim his truth. He didn't have to do that. The wise men said, we've seen his star. It wasn't a star. It was his star. We don't know much about it. We don't know its size. We don't know the color of the star because they have different colors. We don't know the magnitude of its brilliance. We only know one thing. It was his star. If a star which has never been redeemed, never been washed, never been forgiven, can be his star, how much more should we who have experienced such grace at the hand of God be his? Are we his? Are you his? Before you can be a blessing and lead others to him, you must be wholly and completely and entirely his. Every beam of that star was shining brightly for Jesus Christ. It was his star. It was his star only. It was his star always. It was his star altogether. Is that where you are this morning? The star didn't seek to draw attention to itself, only to draw those men to Christ. We ought never be focused on our own accomplishments. We ought never focus on our own deficiencies. Both will hold us back. Either pride or depression will get involved in our life. It is not us. It's not about us. It's not focusing on us. It's not thinking about us. It's focusing on him and pointing men and women and boys and girls to him, to shine for him, to be his star. No matter how young you are today, you can shine for him. No matter how feeble you might be today, you can shine for him. Men may wonder, and they probably often do, what we are. But they ought never wonder whose we are. We are His. Men won't follow us to Christ unless they know that we are completely His. Did you notice as you read the Word of God that in the tabernacle and in the temple, God never used other vessels? He never used vessels that had been used for anything else. The vessels were always His, sanctified to Himself, holy and completely His. We must be consecrated to His service in order to be used in His service. We live in Him and for Him and to Him. We must be His star. Did you notice that? Did you ever read that? The star was His. Are you His? Secondly, the star led men to Christ. The star did this by moving toward Christ. Now, I don't know if they came from the east to the west, if the star was actually moving, or if it was just at the right spot, and as long as they kept heading right to the star, they would end up in Jerusalem. But the star led them to Christ because it was at Christ. It was going to Christ. It was heading that direction. You know, it's a sad thing if we in our Christian life see ourselves as a signpost pointing men to Christ, yet we ourselves are not moving toward Him in our own life. Men are much more easily drawn by an example than they are driven by exhortation. If we say to men, you need to go to Christ, they probably will not go. But if we say to men, you need to come to Christ, they just might. And we can only say come if we're there. Personal righteousness and holy example will make men want for themselves what God has wrought in us. The star led because it was going the right direction. The star influenced them so strongly that they could not help but follow. We don't just tell the story of the cross. We compel men to fly to the cross, to find refuge there, because we did. And we found God as good as His word. We have no law that will compel men to come to Christ. We have no eloquence of speech that they cannot reject. What we have is a message that they need. And we are part of the message. We are His epistles. We are to shine, to compel, and to draw and attract men to Christ because they see that we have been attracted to Christ and we are going that direction and we are walking with Him and we are completely His. There's something else we learned from the star. It stopped at Jesus. It was His star. It led them because it was going to Jesus. And when it came to Jesus, it stopped there. We live in dangerous times, and I wonder if the congregation of the campus church actually understands this, that we live in very dangerous times. We live in times where people are trying to reinvent the commission that God gave us. The old rugged cross is seen as maybe not quite as effective as it used to be, maybe not as necessary as it used to be, maybe a message a little too harsh for the modern mind of man. It's apparently unsuitable today. So the movement today is to create programs for every aspect of man's social needs and wants. But what man needs and what he has always needed is Jesus Christ, the Son of God. The star stood still over Christ, and our mind should stand still there. Our mind should be settled there and fixed there and immovable there. We don't need a broader philosophy or a deeper spirituality than that is found in Christ and Christ alone. The psalmist said this, O God, my heart is fixed. My heart is fixed. Stick to the subject. Stand by the Savior. Stay with the one object of our profession, Christ alone and His cross and His shed blood. The gospel is truth, and when we wander from Him, we venture into half-truth and deception. We need to keep our message clear. When the star came to Christ, it stopped there, and it did not move. What wisdom can we gain from the wise men? We don't know much about these guys. We have few details concerning these men. Not much available to us in Scripture. We know they're called magi, which means a wise man. They were an interesting blend. These men were basically, their lineage goes back to pagan Persian priests. Wycliffe, in his translation, referred to them as astronomines or as astronomers. And they indeed were men that watched the heavens. But they were beyond astronomers, which are men that study the physical heavens. They were also astrologers. When they read the stars, they interpreted things in the stars. They began to say, well, you know, this is what this means for your future. They began to kind of tell fortunes. They were called magicians. And in that realm, they were very much like the old Egyptian magicians, where they were designed to read dreams and foretell the future. They're interesting men. But these men had something that other magi or magicians didn't have. They had access to the Word of God. And that changed their thinking concerning the star. These men, we find, weren't content as just being a scientist and comparing this star with other stars or just admiring the star or jotting down notes on when the star first appeared. We learned something from these men that's very interesting. They did something about the star. They acted on what the star taught. These men were men who practiced a practical application to the truth they received. These men were doers and not hearers only. They showed up with a question. Where is he that's born King of the Jews? We saw his star. We've come to worship him. They inquired after Christ. It wasn't just a star. They knew the star meant something. He was the object of their curiosity. He was the object of their interest. The Word of God is full of Christ, and he was the object of their search. But you ask yourself the question, how much of this book did these men know? How much of this book did these men have access to, contact with? I don't know how much of the Word of God they actually had at their disposal, but this much I do know, they had access to Daniel's writings because Daniel had been there and Daniel had written much. And a lot of it was talking about, from chapter 7 on, is talking about some end time things, and the coming of the Messiah was one of those things. And Daniel wrote about the 70 weeks. These men are Persian. They understand the history of the empire. And Daniel tells them that from this particular proclamation by a Persian king, these things are going to happen. And it's going to be 70 weeks of time, or 70 times 7, 490 years of time. And he breaks those weeks down, but he tells them quite clearly, this number of weeks from this beginning, Messiah will be cut off. And these men are counting years. And they're looking at the heavens for some sign because that's what they do. And if after this number of years, and they can figure that out, Messiah is to be cut off, well, then it must be time for Messiah to come. And they're looking for it. They had access to enough truth and enough wisdom in the Word of God to figure out what was going on and take action when they finally saw something that was unusual, that was different, that was supernatural. This must be the herald of the Messiah to come. These men were students of the writings of Daniel. And that brings us to this point about gaining some wisdom from these men. Do we gain wisdom? Do we read this book and from this book figure out what we're supposed to do and when we're supposed to do it? Are we as wise as these men were? Do we observe without seeking? Do we read without learning? Do we live without experiencing? And do we experience without gaining wisdom? They didn't. They read, they understood, they saw, they acted. Do you seek to know him as they sought to find him? The second thing I think we gain from these wise men in wisdom is that they persevered in their search. How far did they journey and how difficult was their trip? My goodness, I think about this long trip. Were there hostile tribes along the way? Were there swollen and dangerous rivers to cross? Did they traverse trackless deserts? Probably. But they just pressed on. They just kept after it. They were seeking Christ. Failures at our expense or difficulties should never deter us from our desire for his nature in us, his fellowship with us, or his likeness on us. When they arrived at Jerusalem, no one seemed to know what they were talking about. Hey, we've come looking for the child, the king, the one that will be born, and no one seemed to know what they were even discussing. I'm sure somebody gave them advice. It is interesting when you read here in Matthew, the statement in verse 6 is very interesting. Thou, Bethlehem, in the land of Judah, art not the least among the princes of Judah. And this is being told to Herod. For out of thee shall come a governor that shall rule my people Israel. And I'm sure Herod's thinking, I thought that was what I was doing. Someone came to them and said, hey guys, let me clue you here. You don't want to be talking about other rulers. Herod is a little bit jealous about that sort of thing. And if you start talking about other rulers, he is going to get upset about that. They were shocked, I'm sure, that the Word of God tells us that when they came to Herod and said, where is he? That Herod was troubled. Why would he be troubled? They were so excited looking for that one that would usher in this age of peace and joy and rejoicing on the earth. Why would Herod be troubled? And they looked in his face as they began to explain who they were seeking and why they were there. But Herod's face grew ever dark with worry the more they spoke. They looked into his eyes and they saw malice and murder. The men who crucified Jesus Christ are still with us today, and they still hate the message. Man still resents the God that dares tell him that he needs a Savior. But these men pressed on. They didn't turn and go home. Let's go talk to the priest. Let's go talk to the religious leaders. They will know what we're talking about. And they went to them, and sure enough, they knew. They were able to pull out enough information as they're explaining it to Herod to tell him, yes, we know something about this. He's going to be born in Bethlehem of Judah. We read that in Old Testament prophecy. But I want you to notice something. Although they knew these men had come from that distance and had seen the star and were looking for Christ, not one of them, not one of the priests, not one of the scribes, not one of the doctors or lawyers, not one of the men that knew anything about this book had enough interest in the Savior to go with them and see him and see where he was born. They traveled all that distance to find a whole group of people that should have been excited about Christ coming, and the king is worried about it and is troubled, and the religious people don't care enough to even go with them to look into it to see where this child might be born. Yet they kept on. They knew their business and they knew why they were there. Do we need, God's people, do we need to be surrounded by hundreds of other people that think just like us and worship like us in order to worship the King? Or can we stand alone in a world that has stopped loving him? They did. Will you persevere when no one will go with you? When people should know better and are not interested in pursuing a life of dedication to Christ, will you pursue it anyway? When they found him, they worshiped him. Verse 11 says that. They entered into the house and they worshiped him. They fell down before him and worshiped him. They did not approach God in curiosity. They approached God in devotion. He didn't come to put away our sin and then leave us to live an ungodly and self-willed life. We are to fall before him and worship him. Jesus was born physically so that we might be born spiritually. He died so that we could live and live a life unto him, not to ourselves. He rose to intercede for us and to be our reconciliation before the Father. What he asks of us is to trust him, to adore him, to rejoice in him. Those guys came with some pretty expensive gifts. Gold and frankincense and myrrh. Hey, I've been married a long time, and when I read something like that, I've got to be honest, things come to my mind. Do you remember when Mary tried to explain to Joseph that she was with child, but it was of the Holy Spirit? And God, being very wise about men, decided Joseph is probably not going to buy this story. So he sent an angel to Joseph to tell him what was going on. And he, although he was going to put her away privately, when the angel spoke to him, he said, "Oh, all right, fine, then I trust the Lord. I'm going to do this. I know women." When these guys showed up with gold and frankincense and myrrh, Mary looked at Joseph and said, "Glad you made this decision, aren't you?" I know she did. God not only gave them this child, God gave them all the means to support the child and raise the child, and he took care of them. God always gives us exceedingly abundantly more than we think or ask. He always does. What were we supposed to give him? God doesn't look at us this morning and say, "It's my birthday. Bring me gold. Bring me frankincense. Bring me myrrh." God looks at us and says, "You know what I want from you? I want you to fall down, and I want you to adore me, and I want you to worship me, because I've done so much for you." Campus Church and God's people, we need to make sure that we don't approach our God with too much of a flippant spirit. Walking in mercy and grace to the point that we actually make God our good buddy, not our Lord and Savior. When they found him, they worshiped him. And there's wisdom there for all of us. There's a warning there for all of us. There's an invitation there for all of us.
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2: Let's take our Bibles this morning, if you would please, and we'll find our way to the Old Testament book of Genesis. The Old Testament book of Genesis in chapter number 22. This is perhaps one of the most familiar records that's found in Scripture, but it's also one of the most criticized. There are those who have accused God of being unkind, of being unloving, of being a bully, of being cruel, and some just call him a big old meanie. But this morning, I think as you look into the Word of God, you'll realize that Abraham did not feel that way. And I trust that God will be able to use his word to help you and I to come to an understanding as well. Look at verse number 1 of Genesis chapter number 22. "And it came to pass after these things that God did tempt Abraham and said unto him, Abraham, and he said, Behold, here I am. And he said, Take now thy son, thine only son Isaac, whom thou lovest, and get thee into the land of Moriah, and offer him there for a burnt offering upon one of the mountains which I will tell thee of. And Abraham rose up early in the morning, and saddled his ass, and took two of the young men with him, and Isaac his son, and clave the wood for the burnt offering, and rose up, and went unto the place of which God had told him. Then on the third day Abraham lifted up his eyes, and saw the place afar off. And Abraham said unto his young men, Abide ye here with the ass, and I and the lad will go yonder and worship and come again to you. And Abraham took the wood of the burnt offering and laid it upon Isaac his son, and he took the fire in his hand and a knife, and they went both of them together. And Isaac spake unto Abraham his father and said, My father? And he said, Here am I, my son. And he said, Behold the fire and the wood, but where is the lamb for a burnt offering? And Abraham said, My son, God will provide himself a lamb for a burnt offering. So they went both of them together. Could I invite your attention over to the book of Hebrews chapter 11 just for a moment, and let me add about three other verses to our reading. In Hebrews chapter 11 and verse 17, the Bible records for us, By faith Abraham, when he was tried, offered up Isaac. And he that had received the promises offered up his only begotten son, of whom it was said, That in Isaac shall thy seed be called, accounting that God was able to raise him up even from the dead, from whence also he received him in a figure. You and I know that for some time now that Abraham has been in God's school of faith. He has been learning lessons that have prepared him for what God wanted to do in his life. Now, if you're a student of the Word of God, you know that there were a few classes that Abraham failed. He lost his faith during a time of famine and went down into the land of Egypt. We know that he became impatient waiting upon God, and he went and listened to his wife Sarah and went into the handmaid Hagar and had a child by her. We know also that on at least two different occasions that he lied about who his wife was and said that she was his sister instead of his wife. But even with that being true, Abraham has passed enough classes. He learned about leaving the country and his kindred. We know that he was willing to give up his idea about Lot being the heir of all of his inheritance. We know that he even gave up his own personal desires for Ishmael, his first son. But having passed those classes, Abraham now is just about ready to approach what might be called his final exam. Perhaps a class he was not expecting to take, had no aspirations about taking, but a class that God was about to put him in to prove that Abraham was the servant of God that God knew that he was. Just a few things I want to share with you this morning from this portion of Scripture that perhaps God can use to be an encouragement to us. Would you first of all notice in verse number 1 what the Bible tells us about God and His timing? Look at that first phrase of verse number 1. The Bible says, "And it came to pass after these things." Now that little phrase, "after these things," takes us back primarily to chapter number 21. Because in chapter number 21, things have begun to come together, if you will, in the life of Abraham. In verse 1 through verse number 8, Isaac, the promised seed, is born. And then we find out in verse 9 through verse 21 that God gives instructions, God gives assurance about the necessity of Ishmael being sent away. Ishmael was not the promised child. He was not the one through whom the inheritance would come. And it was going to be necessary for him to leave. And God explains to him and tells him he needs to go away. And then finally, in the last part of the chapter, we find the record of the covenant that Abraham made with Abimelech, and it just brought peace to that part of the world. So you understand that in Abraham's life, he must have looked around and thought all of his trials were basically behind him now. The child is born that God had promised. The discord, the conflict is gone from his household with Ishmael's leaving. He has peace now with his neighbors, and things around him seem to be settled in. Please understand this. There may be times when you and I feel like that God is finally finished in shaping and molding us. We may feel like there's time that we've come now to where God wants us to be, and the days of our trials are behind us. Well, just as Abraham learned, that's normally far from the truth. As a matter of fact, God's work in our life will never be done till we stand complete in His presence one day. There has been somewhere around 20 years that has passed from between chapter 21 and chapter 22. And again, I'm sure Abraham must have thought, things are lining up finally. Things are finally coming the way I wanted them to be. And then God arrives on his front door with the request that he makes in that same first verse. So we talk not only about God and his timing, but let's talk just for a moment about God and his methods. The Bible says in verse number 1 that it came to pass after these things that God did tempt Abraham. Now we see that word tempt, and if we're not careful, it puts some wrong connotations in our thinking. It's necessary for us to understand that in the Bible, God uses the idea of tempting in two different ways. On one hand, he talks about temptation in the sense of a solicitation to evil. On another hand, he talks about tempting in the sense of trying us. And again, as I said in the early hour, you don't need to know Greek or Hebrew to be able to discern what is what. All you need to do is pay attention to the source of this temptation. And then second of all, to pay attention to what the consequences of it are. So let me take you back and ask you to think about some things with me. You have your Bible right there in front of you. Go over to the book of James, chapter 1. In the book of James, chapter 1, the Bible makes it very clear to us in verse number 13 that let no man say that when he is tempted, I am tempted of God. For God cannot be tempted with evil, neither tempteth he any man. But every man is tempted when he is drawn away of his own lust and enticed. Now, as far as the explanation of that is concerned, you come back earlier in chapter 1 of the book of James, and in verse number 2, James said, "My brethren, count it all joy when you fall into diverse temptations." There's that word again. But then he goes on to say in verse 3, "Knowing this, that the trying of your faith worketh patience." So God is very clear that God will not tempt us in the sense of soliciting us to do evil, but God will try us. He will try us for our profit and for our benefit. So think of it in this fashion. A temptation to evil comes from desires within us. Is that not what he said in verse number 14? Every man is tempted when he is drawn away of his own lusts and enticed. So a temptation to evil comes from desires within us, and it usually involves an enticer. Now that enticer may be the devil, or it may be someone that the devil has involved, someone that the devil has empowered to come and to entice us, but there'll always be an enticer. It brings out the worst in us. A temptation to evil always brings out the worst in us. But it's often, strangely enough, very logical. Now, here's what I mean by that. Let's suppose that God has put upon your heart to begin to honor him with your tithes and offerings. You have not done that previously, but you decide this is what God wants me to do. It's what God's taught me to do. I'm going to do it. And we begin to do it. Well, invariably, when we begin, there'll always be a trial that will come along, and usually it's a financial trial. And the first thing that we are tempted to do is to give up on our spiritual giving. You understand, that just makes sense, does it not? We have a lot of bills to pay. We have a lot of expenses to take care of. And so where should we cut out first? Well, we'll cut out on the Lord. That's very logical. It's very logical that if we're in a bad situation and telling a lie would help us to get out of that situation, well, it just makes sense that we would tell a lie. You know, someone made the comment one time that a lie is an abomination to God and a very present help in time of trouble. And unfortunately, that's the way we often look at it. It's very logical that we would do that. It's very logical that we would be immoral sometimes. Why, this is, surely it's not wrong. We both feel so strongly in love, and we both have these emotions about each other. Surely it would not be wrong for us to go ahead and act on those emotions. Again, very logical to the human mind. But think about this, if you will. A trial or a temptation from God, if you want to say it that way, is used by the Holy Spirit to bring out the best in us. And according to verse 2 through verse number 4 of chapter 1, it will produce joy. Remember, count it all joy when you fall into divers temptations. It will bring joy, and it will also be the means of our becoming mature and entire and wanting nothing in our lives. But now, wait a minute. A temptation, a trial from God, often seems very unreasonable. Now again, a temptation, a solicitation to evil often seems very logical, but a trial from God often seems very unreasonable. Lord, why would I have to be sick like this? Lord, why would I have to watch one of my loved ones go through sickness like this? Lord, why would I have to endure the things that I'm having to endure? Lord, why would you want me to do that? Lord, that's not what I want to do. That's not what my plans were. That's not what my idea was. Why would you want me to do that? It seems very unreasonable oftentimes. Also, remember this about trials. When we are being tempted for evil, the Bible teaches us that temptations for evil are similar to us all. That's what 1 Corinthians 10:13 says when it reminds us that there hath no temptation taken you, but such as is common to man. But the trials of our faith, on the other hand, are tailor-made for each one of us. In the book of 2 Corinthians chapter 12 and verse number 7, the apostle Paul said this, "There was given unto me a thorn in the flesh." The trials of faith are unique. They're suited to each one of us and what our personal needs are, what our personal situation is. So there again, we're presented with this thought of Abraham being tempted of God, but not tempted of evil, but rather being tried of God, that his faith might be tried, that God might prove that Abraham was the man of faith that God knew that he was. If there's any questions in your mind still about what was going on, I would remind you about what we read a few moments ago in Hebrews chapter 11 and verse number 17, where the Bible expressly says that by faith, Abraham, when he was tried. And so God in his methods, God tempted, God tried Abraham. But that brings us to another thought, and that is God and his request. Look at verse number 2. And he said, take now thy son, thine only son Isaac, whom thou lovest, and get thee into the land of Moriah, and offer him there for a burnt offering upon one of the mountains which I will tell thee of. In this trial of faith, what did God ask Abraham for? Well, just as we said a moment ago, he asked him for the dearest and the most illogical thing that Abraham had. Now, God was very specific about what he wanted. Did you notice that? God said, your son. Now, you know as well as I do that if God would have stopped right there, a search party would immediately have been sent out to find Ishmael and bring him back. Because Abraham would have assumed that he's talking about Ishmael. He couldn't be talking about Isaac. But he said, thy son. And then he clarified it by saying, thine only son, Isaac. God was very clear about what he wanted. And he even went further. He said, thine only son, Isaac, whom thou lovest. God was very clear with Abraham that he understood what Isaac meant to him. You know, sometimes when God asks of us certain things in our lives, we almost respond to God, God, you don't understand. You just don't know how precious that is to me. And we expect God to say, oh, you know, you're right. I never thought about that. I just didn't realize how important that was to you. I didn't realize how precious that was to you. I would have never asked for it if I'd have known that. God didn't want Abraham to think that he misunderstood. There was no question in anyone's mind. He said, I know it's your son, Isaac, whom thou lovest. But as specific as God was about what he wanted, he was not quite so specific about the why. Back in the book of Genesis chapter 17, when God gave Abraham the initial instructions about sending Ishmael away, he had told him why. Ishmael can't stay. He's not the child of promise. He has to go, and I'll make a great nation of him. So God had given him an explanation. You're going to send your son away, but that's okay. It's all going to work out. But did you notice that when he asked for Isaac, God did not give him a why? I'm sure that you're like myself that have found out that when God puts us in the school of faith and allows trials and testings to come our way, he's not always upfront about the why. But remember this, that faith itself is the substance of things hoped for, the evidence of things not seen. Warren Wiersbe made this comment. He said, faith is not really tested until God asks us to bear what seems unbearable, do what seems unreasonable, and expect what seems impossible. That was God's request. Thy son, thine only son, Isaac, whom thou lovest. But let's notice in verse 3 down through verse number 10 what the scripture set before us as far as Abraham and his response is concerned. Now, many have tried to imagine what was going on in Abraham's mind at this time. There have been authors who have written, there have been movies that have been made and have tried to portray the agony that Abraham must have been going through as he had to make this decision about what he was going to do in regard to his son. And much has been written about it. But all that we have to imagine, because the Bible does not record anything in regard to what Abraham's fears and doubts may have been. As a matter of fact, the Bible is very plain that when God gave Abraham the instructions, that he responded immediately and did exactly as God had asked him to do. We find out that he reasoned not. He did not consult with anyone. He did not sit down and ask advice from anyone else. He did not stagger under the crushing weight. There's no record in the scriptures in the New Testament or the Old Testament. There's no record where Abraham struggled could hardly bear up underneath it. He was very prompt. Verse number 3 records how that he rose up early in the morning and began the journey to the place where he was supposed to go. He was fully prepared. He took all that he needed with him. In verse number 6, it talked about how that he took the wood and he took the fire, he took the knife. I just want to be honest with you this morning. I fear if that had been me, something would have got left behind. You know, I would have arrived at the mountain and I forgot the knife. Oh, I wanted to do it, God. I had every intention of doing it, but we left the knife at home. Abraham took everything that he needed. And beyond that, the Bible makes it very clear to us that when he went up on that mountain with his son, that he made sure there would be no interference. There were two young men that had gone with him on this journey. They were both left at the bottom of the mountain. They were not taken up. Don't you think that if those two young men had gone along and they had seen that old man begin to bind his son and put him on that altar to offer him as a sacrifice, that they would have thought, this man's lost his mind. He's gone out of his mind. He's going to kill his own boy. We got to stop him. But Abraham made sure that was not the case. They were not there to step in. Abraham was fully determined to do exactly what God had asked him to do. So that begs the question, what was the source of his strength? What could there possibly have been that would have given a father the strength to not only have his son sacrificed, but to be the one that actually carried it out? What in the world could give someone the strength to do that? Well, I think the source of his strength is found in his words in verse number 5. In verse number 5, he told those young men to stay behind. He said, "And the lad and I will go yonder and worship." Watch that last phrase. "And come again to you." If we go back to the New Testament, in the book of Hebrews chapter 11 once more, verse number 19 reminded us that he was accounting that God was able to raise him up even from the dead. Abraham knew that if he offered that boy in sacrifice, that God would raise him from the dead. You understand? Abraham believed that the only thing that was impossible was for God not to keep his promises. That was the only thing that could possibly, they would be impossible. God always kept his promises. And I think it's even more amazing when you consider the fact that up to this time, there was no record of anyone ever being raised from the dead. Now, it may have happened, I don't know, but the Bible doesn't record it. There was no record of anyone being brought back from the dead. But Abraham believed that that's exactly what God would have to do, because Abraham believed the promises of God. And you understand, that's all that God asked from me, and that's all that God asked from you, is just simply to believe him. So that brings us then to God and his provision in verse 11 down through verse number 14. You've read the verses. You've seen the pictures on many occasions. But I think it's such a beautiful, beautiful thought that while Abraham and Isaac were going up one side of the mountain with the fire and the wood and the knife, God was coming up the other side of the mountain with a ram that was to be the substitute for Isaac. There's a Jewish proverb that says this: when you get to the mountain, what you need will be provided. I think sometimes what happens to you and I is that we become impatient and we want to be provided for before we ever get to the mountain. Abraham never saw that ram. He did not know it even existed until he got to the mountain. When he got to the mountain, what he needed was provided. Now let me just give you some things to think about this morning as we close out this message. First of all, go back to verse number 5 for just a moment. And notice, if you will, how Abraham referred to what he was about to do. In verse number 5, the Bible says that Abraham said unto the young men, "Abide ye here with the ass, and I and the lad will go yonder and worship and come again to you." Abraham did not talk about the agony. Abraham did not talk about the horror of what was about to happen. Abraham said, "We're going to go up on that mountain and we're going to worship." The word worship means to bow down before. He was going to the mountain just to do that. That's what he was going for. He was going to bow down before God. And oh, would to God this morning that each one of us might resolve in our heart that whatever it is that God may have for us, whatever trial we may be passing through or getting ready to pass through, whatever path that God may be leading us down, may we approach it from the context, I go there to bow down before God and acknowledge that he is God and that above him there is no other. Notice the second thing, if you would. God recognized Abraham's willingness. God did not require Abraham to actually take his son's life, but he acknowledged his willingness. Someone has made the comment that 90% of knowing the will of God is being willing to do the will of God. Oftentimes when you and I are seeking the will of God, to want to know what God wants us to do, we don't do so with a willing spirit. Our attitude is like this, and I know because I've done it myself. Our attitude is, Lord, show me thy will, and I will give it all the consideration that it certainly deserves. I'll think about it. I'll put it on my list of priorities. I'll certainly think about it. But that's not what God's looking for. God is looking for you and I to simply say, Lord, thy will be done. My life is surrendered to you completely. And when that's true, that God is able to reveal his will and to work his will through our lives. Abraham didn't have to kill his son. He just had to be willing to take his son's life. Let me give you a third thing. I find it interesting in verse number 14 that Abraham did not name the mountain in the face of what he endured. He did not name that place the Mount of Trial. He did not name it the Mount of Agony. He did not call it the Mount of Horrible Decisions. He called that place Jehovah Jireh, which basically means God that sees and provides. He named the mountain in the face of what God had done, not in the face of what he was facing, not in the idea of what he had to endure, but he named it because of who God was and what God had done. And then I give you another thing to think about as well, and that is that you and I need to rest assured that Abraham and Isaac never had any trouble understanding the doctrine of substitution. I don't think they ever struggled with the idea of one dying in the place of another, because they had stood on that mountain and Isaac had been just one heartbeat away from death, and God had stopped Abraham, and God had revealed the ram, and the ram took Isaac's place on that altar. Oh, again, I'm sure they could explain to you very clearly the doctrine of substitution. Can I say to you this morning, I understand exactly what was going on, because there was a time when I was just one heartbeat away from hell. When I was without Christ, every beat of my heart put me on the very precipice of dropping off into the fires of an eternal flame. But I'm so thankful that there came a day in my life when I came to realize that there was a substitute. There was one who had died in my place, one who had paid my penalty that I could not pay. And I cried out to God and confessed that I was a sinner and I could not save myself. And I put my trust in that substitute and him alone. And by God's grace, I was saved because of a substitute. Isaac was saved because of a substitute. So was I. Hey, by the way, so were you if you're a child of God this morning. And then one other thing I mentioned to you is this. When God wanted the ultimate demonstration of love and surrender to his will, he asked for Abraham's son. But when he wanted to give the ultimate demonstration of love and surrender, he gave his only begotten son as our substitute. So many great truths to be gleaned from this portion of Scripture. So many great thoughts that can go through our mind. Perhaps nothing dominates more than the idea of one dying in the place of another. That ram dying that Isaac might go free. Thank God that Christ died that I might go free and that you might go free. But maybe this morning there's someone sitting here that maybe is passing through a very difficult test, just like Abraham is going through. You understand again, what God just wants from you is the same thing he wants from me as we pass through the fire. He wants our hearts totally surrendered to him. He wants us surrendered to him that his will can be accomplished in our lives. He may not be upfront with the why. We may not always understand the why, but we can always trust the heart of our God and know that he does all things well.
1: 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It's time for a message from the former pastor of Campus Church, Dr. Jim Shetler.
3: And we know that all things work together for good to them that love God, to them that are called according to His purpose. For whom He did foreknow, He did predestinate to be conformed to the image of His Son. It's just a lump of coal, fossil fuel, if you please. But this coal, in the right environment, under the right conditions, can produce a diamond. This piece of carbon, usually they use graphite, which is also a piece of carbon, like this piece of coal. Coal, black, almost worthless, except for maybe to burn. And yet out of this coal can come the most precious gem that our planet knows. That gem is the diamond. In 1954, General Electric found a way to take carbon, like this piece of coal, and with an enormous amount of temperature and heat, and with an incredible amount of pressure, in 1954, General Electric produced the first synthetic diamonds. In 1970, and since that time, they've been mass-produced out of carbon, this coal. The right conditions, with the right temperature and pressure, in the right place, can make a diamond out of a piece of coal. Now, I don't think a lot of people are going to be coming running up to me and say, oh, wow, let me see that diamond. For this is a diamond in the rough. For the last several weeks, we have been studying an individual in the Word of God who is nothing but a piece of coal. But under the right conditions and with the right temperature and pressure, he will crystallize into being called Peter, rock. He's been a rock, but a diamond in the rough. And by looking at the worst night of his entire life, we might be able to see the crystallization of a diamond. Would you come with me as we begin in John chapter 13? And we look at today the four steps to spiritual collapse. The four steps to spiritual collapse, because in order for this to become a diamond, it will have to completely be melted down, broken up, heated, and pressurized. Well, we're going to see the four steps of total spiritual collapse in one night in the man we've been studying for the last several weeks, Peter. In John chapter 13, we see the beginning of the worst night of this man's entire life. And we also see in John chapter 13 the first step of collapse. The first step is pride. Pride. Look with me, if you would, in John chapter 13, and we'll begin reading at verse number 2. They are in the upper room, which was prepared by the disciples. And at the door, there was prepared a basin of water and a towel. But because they were arguing about who was going to get what position in this political kingdom they thought their Messiah was going to set up, little time did they spend on looking at the washing their feet, and definitely no time was given in their own soul that they would be the one that would wash the other disciples' feet. Maybe whoever they thought was going to be there wasn't. And they were in a much more important discussion than taking time to wash somebody else's feet. So at the end of the Passover meal, Jesus gets up in John 13, in verse number 2, and it says, "And supper being ended, the devil having now put into the heart of Judas Iscariot, Simon's son, to betray him, Jesus, knowing that the Father had given all things into his hands, and that he was come from God and went to God." Now, you do need to see this for a minute. This isn't about Peter, this is about our Savior, and you need to see this. at the time that all things were given into his hand. He now has that authority. What does he do? He humbly gets up and washes the disciples' feet. You know, it's a great lesson for us.

the table. And it says in verse 4, he rises from supper and laid aside his garments. Isn't this what he did in coming to earth? And took a towel and girded himself. After that, he poureth water into a basin and began to wash the disciples' feet and to wipe them with the towel wherewith he was girded. You know, maybe when life is all done, the person with the dirtiest towel wins. Maybe at the end of all of life, it's not all the trophies we get, but maybe it's the one who has the dirtiest towel, the one who serves the most, the one who really has the servant spirit. But I want you to see, the Bible doesn't say how many he did before he came to Peter. Maybe Peter was number 10 or 11 or whatever. Maybe he was number 3 or 4. But the fact of the matter is, other people had their feet washed before Jesus came to Peter. This gave Peter time to think. And what he thought, though he might have sensed the spiritualness of it, he washed Thomas's feet, and he washed Matthew's feet, and he washed James' feet, and he's washed John's feet. But oh no, he will not wash my feet. Maybe he thought he was going to be some great example for the other disciples as their leader. No, Jesus should not wash my feet. For I am below Jesus. I can't believe these other disciples have allowed this to happen. You know what Peter does? Peter rises a higher standard than what even the Lord wants. Peter sets up a spiritual, self-righteous standard. No, Jesus, you won't wash my feet like you did these other disciples. My standard is higher. I will not allow you to do this to me. Actually, his spirituality is nothing else but self-righteousness. My friend, your higher standards of living does not make you more spiritual than somebody else. Nor does saying, no, Jesus, you won't wash my feet. I know many a person that maybe has had allowed pride to creep into their life because they look at the way that they live compared to the way other people live, and they think, I must be much better. The first step to spiritual collapse is pride. We see here as it continues on, then cometh he to Simon Peter, and Peter saith unto him, Lord, dost thou wash my feet? Jesus answered and said unto him, what I do thou knowest not now, but thou shalt know hereafter. Peter saith unto him, thou shalt never wash my feet. Well, there's a lot of nevers that Peter says this night that never happen, that he changes quickly. Here's one of them. We see by, if I wash thee not, thou hast no part with me. Now, I do want you to know that Peter wants to have a part with the Lord. There's no doubt about that. But it's interesting how pride creeps into our life. Pride is so deceptive, and nobody is exempt from it. Nobody. We need to be carefully on guard. And here we are in this spiritual setting. Here we are just looking at the deed. We would think, wow, Peter, that's so great of you not to have your feet washed by Jesus. No, it's terrible of him. All the other disciples, this is what Jesus was doing. He needed to be humble enough to obey that and do that. Then as we continue on in this story of pride, in John chapter 13, look down at verse 36. Simon Peter said unto him, Lord, whither goest thou? Jesus answered him, whither I go, thou canst not follow me now, but thou shalt follow me afterwards. Peter said unto him, Lord, why can I not follow thee now? I will lay down my life for thy sake. In the other gospel accounts, we find he says a lot more things at this point. He talks about, if these others don't, I will. I'm willing to go to prison for you. I'm willing to go to death for you. I'll die for you, Jesus. Jesus answered him, wilt thou lay down thy life for my sake? Verily, verily, I say unto thee, the cock shall not crow till thou hast denied me thrice. One verse sums this all up. 1 Corinthians chapter 10 and verse number 12. Wherefore, let him that thinketh he standeth, take heed
lest he

0: The first step to total spiritual collapse is pride. The pride that he thought he knew more than Jesus, didn't he? No, Jesus, I will not. I will stick through you through thick and thin. Peter, the cock's going to crow, and before it does, you will have denied me three times. Isn't it amazing what pride can do in our life, that we think that we're superior, we think we're better than others, that there's a self-sufficiency, not me, that my loyalty and my love for Jesus is like greater than everyone else's. You know, I just mentioned about you can get pride with having higher standards than others. You know what? You can get pride with your love. You can go the other way with it. Well, you know, we just really just love the Lord. You know, you can get proud about that. Jesus, or Peter does. My loyalty for you, my love for you, I'll never forsake you. You're going to forsake me three times before the night's up. Your love for me is going to wane. I stand here and tell you today, wherefore let him that thinketh he standeth take heed lest he fall. You never get to a point spiritually in your life that you are safe from pride. You never come to a point, you can never make a spiritual decision that you say, now that will exempt me from pride. And whether you're 5, 15, 50, or 90, my friend, pride is deceptive and it can creep into your life and it is the first step to spiritual collapse. The Bible says in Proverbs 13, verse 10, only by pride cometh contention. Seems to me like Peter's contending a lot with Jesus in the upper room. He's arguing with Jesus about this and arguing with Jesus about that. It's not a good thing to argue with the Holy Spirit in your life. Pride, the first step. Let's look at number two, disobedience. Take your Bibles, if you would, and turn back to the Gospel of Matthew, chapter 26. Matthew, chapter 26, and let's look for just a moment at verse 36. Matthew, chapter 26, and verse 36. Well, they've left the upper room. They've walked down to the Kidron Valley and they've started their ascent upon the Mount of Olives. They know the place that they're going to go. Judas knows the place really well because Jesus went there often. Jesus apparently had maybe a special olive tree or a special location that he prayed often when he came to Jerusalem. The disciples knew it well. Judas knew where he would be. And there he was in the Garden of Gethsemane praying. And in Matthew chapter 26, would you look with me at verse 36? Then cometh Jesus with them unto a place called Gethsemane, the oil press, and saith unto the disciples, sit ye here while I go and pray yonder. And he took with him Peter and the two sons of Zebedee, James and John, and began to be sorrowful and very heavy. Then saith he unto them, Peter, James, and John, my soul is exceeding sorrowful, even unto death. Now listen to this. He gives them a command. Tarry ye here and watch with me. And he went a little farther and fell on his face and prayed, saying, O my Father, if it be possible, let this cup pass from me. Nevertheless, not as I will, but as thou wilt. And he cometh unto the disciples and findeth them asleep and saith unto Peter, what? Could ye not watch with me 1 hour? He gives the command again. Watch and pray. Now he even says why. That ye enter not into temptation. The spirit indeed is willing, but the flesh is weak. Verse 43, and he came and found them asleep again, for their eyes were heavy. The second step to spiritual collapse is disobedience. The first is pride. And now we have disobedience. You say, Jim, where's the disobedience? Well, the disobedience is in the command. And the command was to watch and to pray. Now, at first you may think, well, that wasn't that big a deal. It was to the Lord. And the reason why it was to the Lord was for their good, that they enter not into temptation. May I tell you today, friend, that the commandments that God gives us are not only for his glory, but they're for our good. There is a reason if God puts a command in there. Here he said, watch and pray so you won't enter into temptation. And as little and as insignificant as you may think that command is, my friend, to God, it's a big deal. And we need to understand that if you're going to totally have spiritual collapse, the second step is disobedience to the commands of God. Now, I think the whole key to this disobedience is found in that little phrase, the Spirit indeed is willing. I don't think Peter wanted to go to sleep. I don't think he came up with this little plan and said, hey guys, as soon as he's out of sight, let's take a nap. I don't think that's true at all. I think that probably Peter, James, and John even tried to, they started praying. Father, we know a lot of events have begun to happen, and I'm sure they started, but you know what? Their spirit indeed was willing, but their flesh was weak. Now listen to me. This is the key to obedience. What makes obedience hard is that the flesh is weak. The flesh wants to do this certain thing. The spirit is willing. I don't think there's people in here today. You came to church this morning. Many of you are going to a Christian college. Many of you have surrendered your life to full-time Christian work. You raise your children. You live here in the community and you love the Lord. The spirit is willing. God, what do you want me to do? But the flesh is weak. And the flesh is that old flesh that comes up in Romans chapter 7 and Romans chapter 8 that he says, the thing I want to do, I don't do, and the thing I don't want to do, I do. The flesh is weak, and the whole point of obedience is disciplining our flesh and saying no and dying to what our flesh wants. By the way, is it wrong to sleep? Well, no, it's a natural God-given desire, and sleep is important. But this night, Jesus commanded, watch and pray. You know, we have a lot of desires that God has given to us, natural desires. But our problem comes when we are not willing to die to self and our flesh wants those desires immediately or now or this or in a different way than what the Bible gives, like sexual purity and sexual immorality. God gave us those right desires of physical intimacy between a man and a woman. The bed is undefiled in marriage, but it's wrong. Whoremongers will be judged outside of marriage. You see, these are a God-given natural desire to go to sleep, but God said, watch and pray. The whole key to obedience is saying no to your flesh, which is weak, and disciplining and doing what is right. We see the second step to spiritual collapse, disobedience. This isn't becoming a real good night for Peter. Let's go to number three, emotionalism. Emotionalism. Step number one is pride. Step number two is disobedience. Step number three is emotionalism. Take your Bibles and turn to Luke chapter 22. Luke chapter 22, verse 47. Luke 22, verse 47. Let me go ahead and begin reading there as you're turning. And while he yet spake, behold, a multitude, and he that was called Judas, one of the 12, went before them. Now they've come in this multitude to the garden, and drew near unto Jesus to kiss him. But Jesus said unto him, Judas, betrayest thou the Son of Man with a kiss? When they which were about him saw what would follow, they said unto him, Lord, shall we smite with the sword? Is this it, Lord? And they only have, not too many went out. They only had two swords. So is this it? Is this our moment? This is it. They asked the Lord. I use this account because of that very thing. They asked the Lord, do we smite? Now notice this. In verse, verse 51. And Jesus answered and said, verse 49. When they which were about him saw that would follow, they said unto him, Lord, shall we smite with the sword? And one of them, guess who that might be? And one of them smote the servant of the high priest. What didn't he wait for? He didn't wait for the answer to the question, did he? In John chapter 18, verse 10, we do find out exactly who the one is. Luke didn't put it in, but John did. It was Peter. Peter is the one who came out. They asked the question, should we smite? And Peter's not waiting. He's starting to cut. He's going right to it. You know what that shows? You say, that's his impulsiveness. Absolutely. That's him going by his emotion rather than his reason and obedience. My friend, if you want the third step to spiritual collapse in your life, it's emotionalism. It's living off your feelings. It's living off of your reactions. It's living off the way you feel right at a moment. I don't feel right about this. I feel like doing this right now. Oh, this person's going to get it right now. You know what? I often thought about this. What's the first thing or the first group that arrive at an accident or a scene of a crime? What's the very first group? Witnesses, the people that saw it. Now, usually, if they are the witnesses, they usually don't know what to do or how to take care of the situation, but they're the first ones at the scene. That's kind of like our emotions. Our emotions are the first one to get to a situation in our life. Emotions get there first, but emotions usually don't know what to do. Emotions need to call 911 and get to God's word and get the paramedics there and get the Holy Spirit in the situation. But emotion is usually the first one on the scene, and emotion's trying to take care of everything. He doesn't even know what he's doing. That person may have a broken neck. That person, they don't know it. Just leave it alone. Try to give them the help that they can and tell them help's on their way. And when something happens in our life, emotions is the first one that gets there, and we just need to control and learn to discipline our emotions. We need to wait for the Holy Spirit to show up. We need to wait for God's word to get here. We need to wait for me to get a hold of these emotions. And if you want spiritual collapse in your life, live by your feelings, friend. Peter is impulsive here. Peter is reacting. James chapter 1, verse 20 says this, "The wrath of man worketh not the righteousness of God." And his intentions, we are not questioning here at all. His loyalty, we are not questioning. His love, we are not questioning at all. What we're questioning is his emotions. His emotions are controlling his life. God gave us emotions. Campus church members, this past summer, I did a 6-week series on emotion. And we learned that God gave us emotions, but emotions must be controlled by the Holy Spirit, or every emotion will be abused. Whatever God and however God made us, if they're not controlled by the Holy Spirit of God, and we covered we covered 6 major emotions. Anger, be angry and sin not. Let not the sun go down upon your wrath. For the wrath of man worketh not the righteousness of God. There's a right kind of anger and a wrong kind of anger. And it all depends on who's controlling the anger. Your feelings or the Holy Spirit. Steps to collapse. Pride, disobedience, emotionalism. Let me give you another one. Number 4, following afar off. You're in Luke chapter 22. Let's look at our text now, verse 54. Then took they him and led him and brought him into the high priest's house. And Peter followed afar off. Peter followed afar off. This is the 4th step to spiritual collapse in a person's life. They first of all have pride, then they have disobedience, then emotionalism. By the way, any one of these steps will lead to spiritual collapse, but you put all 4 of these in one night and within hours, my friend, you are going to completely break down. And so it did with Peter. He followed afar off. You know, the prodigal son left his father's house and went to a far country. But I think the prodigal son's brother who remained afar off from his father. My friend, you can be at a Christian college and be far away from the Lord. You can go to the campus church and follow afar off. You can be in a Christian ministry and serving the Lord, and I put that in quotation marks, following afar off. Can two be together? Can two walk together unless they be agreed? When you're following afar off, my friend, you and the Lord are not in the fellowship that you need to be. You can be putting in and you can be doing the same thing and you can be in mechanics and doing all the motions and you can be following afar off. And Peter was following afar off. By the way, you can tell by this passage of scripture, what are the characteristics of following afar off? One is there's coldness. He's got to find a place to warm himself. And it's by the world's fires. And when somebody's following Jesus afar off, they're trying to find a fire to warm themselves, a fire of this world, the things of this world that are somehow going to give them a temporal joy of warmth. When the heart begins to get cold to the things of God, you can tell somebody's following afar off. When you've got the wrong crowd, what's he doing associating with these people? You have the wrong friends. You're watching the wrong things. You're warming yourself to the wrong fires. You're following him afar off. That doesn't mean you're not on Christian service. Doesn't mean you don't come to church. Doesn't mean you don't work in a ministry, but you can follow afar off. And Peter is following Jesus afar off. No desire. Continue now, look at verse 55. And when they had kindled a fire in the midst of the hall and were set together, Peter sat down among them. But a certain maid beheld him as he sat by the fire and earnestly looked upon him and said, this man was also with him. And he denied him, saying, woman, I know him not. And after a little while, another saw him and said, thou art also of them. And Peter said, man, I am not. It goes on and on. By the other accounts, we know that actually it was after the second crow, the second cock crowed. And that was what was said earlier in the other accounts. But then look at verse 61, or verse 60. And Peter said, man, I know not what thou sayest. And immediately, after the third time, while he yet spake, as he was saying, the cock crew, and there in that courtyard, the Lord was being ushered by these Roman soldiers. And there they were being ushered, and Jesus was being ushered out after the false trials he'd already been in. And the cock crows, and Peter's over by the fire, says, I know him not, and the cock crows. And Jesus stops and turns and looks at Peter. My friend, I will tell you at that moment, the temperature raised. The pressure was great. And I want you to see something that maybe you've never saw before. Look at the next verse. And Peter went out and wept bitterly. There is an absolute total collapse of the coal. The heat, the temperature, his pride, his disobedience, his emotionalism, his following afar off, he breaks. What kind of look was that, Pastor Shetler? You know, I don't know. I know it had to be a look of disappointment. I don't think it was a look of, I told you so, Peter. I think it was a look of an extreme disappointment, but I'll tell you what else I think was in that look. I think there was a look of forgiveness. And I think there was a look of hope. And at that moment, a piece of coal crystallized. Because Peter reacts differently than Judas. Because you can go to Matthew chapter 27 and you can read verses 3 through 8 in Matthew 27. And you can see that Judas came back in with the silver, the 30 pieces of silver. And he throws the 30 pieces of silver down and he says, I repent. I did wrong. I confess. I have sinned. He was an innocent man. It's wrong. It's wrong. But you know what? That coal of Judas never became a diamond. Because the Bible says in Matthew chapter 27 that after he threw the silver down, he left and hung himself, signifying that his selfishness, signifying that there was no hope, there was no forgiveness in his heart, and he did not believe. But you remember last week, Jesus said, Satan desires to sift you as wheat, but I have prayed for you that your faith fail not. And Peter did not react the same way that Judas did. Peter goes out and he weeps bitterly. Peter goes out and he'll never forget the look of the eyes of his Savior. And he saw a look of forgiveness and a look of hope and a look of disappointment. Where did he see that in Jesus' eyes? He saw it in Peter, and Peter saw it in his heart because his faith never failed. And Peter went out and wept bitterly and said, oh God, I've had pride tonight. Yes, you did, Peter. Oh God, I've been disobedient tonight. Yes, you were, Peter. Oh God, I reacted off my emotion. Yes, you did, Peter. Oh God, I followed the Son of Man afar off. Yes, you did, Peter. And Peter, for the next hours and the next couple days, lives in a crucible of incredible heat and pressure. But then on the resurrection morn, Jesus speaks to Mary and tells Mary Magdalene to go back and tell the disciples, and there's those two incredible words. Tell the disciples and Peter. And when Mary Magdalene came back and told the disciples and Peter that Jesus had risen from the dead, my friend, you have no longer coal, but you have a diamond. You have a diamond that has crystallized. And that diamond crystallized because under the pride and under the disobedience and under the emotionalism and under the following afar off, he broke and bitterly wept. And we have just been given probably the greatest vivid illustration of godly sorrow and worldly sorrow of Judas and the godly sorrow that brings repentance of Peter. And we just seen that when you weep and you cry over your sin, what's the difference between David and Saul? It's not what David did and what Saul did. It's the way that David reacted to the sins that he committed. Hey, folks, maybe when it's all done, maybe when our life's all done, maybe it's not what we've done for Christ that matters. Maybe it's the way we handled what we did wrong that matters. Maybe the thing that made Peter into a diamond wasn't what he did for the Lord, but it's how he handled what he did wrong with the Lord. And maybe the thing that's going to make you a diamond isn't what you end up doing for God. Maybe the thing that's going to make you a diamond is going to be the way that you handle the sin in your life, that you say, God, I failed you. Lord, there's pride. Lord, I'm ashamed of my emotionalism. Lord, I'm ashamed of my disobedience. Dear God, I'm sorry for what I've done. You know, we're so worried about what we do for the Lord. Hey, the Lord's already done it for us all. He died on the cross. We just got to handle our sin right. And Peter went out and wept bitterly. And the word bitterly can also be translated violently. And I think he wept. He said, oh, dear God, I'm so sorry. I'm so ashamed of myself. And you know what? Some of you need to get to an old-fashioned altar and you need to weep over the sins that you've committed and let a God create in you a clean heart and restore unto you the joy of your salvation. It's not putting more activity in your life that you need. It's getting right with God that you need. Our heads are bowed and our eyes are closed. Peter is a diamond in the rough. But from this night on, Peter will never be the same. Peter, in his own weakness, realized Christ's strength. And in order for a diamond to crystallize, it has to be totally broken down, melted, and the heat and the pressure comes upon the soul, and the soul says, oh dear God, I need Jesus Christ and his forgiveness.
1: This is Rejoice Pulpit, and now a sermon from a past chapel at Pensacola Christian College.
2: Well, let's dive right into our text this morning. 1 Corinthians chapter 10. We're going to look at a verse that is a phenomenal verse. It can be a life-changing truth, and it's going to open up a subject for us, and we will draw upon some other big truth in the New Testament and seek to combine or connect the dots and look to the Spirit of God to explode that truth across our hearts that we might experience Jesus in the fullness of his life that God intends for us to experience this side of heaven. So let's look at our text. Hope your Bible is open. 1 Corinthians chapter 10, and we're going to look at verse 13. The Bible says, there hath no temptation taken you but such as is common to man. In other words, whatever your temptations are, you're not the only one. Now, not everyone has the same propensities toward certain temptations that the other person might, but whatever your propensities are, you are not the only one. Others have those same triggers, those same propensities toward certain temptations. In other words, you're not weird. Aren't you glad you came to chapel today? We already started on an encouraging note. But the fact is, whatever temptations you have, you are not the only one. So let's read on. But God is faithful. That's a great statement. Who will not suffer, that is, allow you to be tempted above or beyond that you're able, but will with the temptation also make a way to escape that ye may be able to bear it. Now, though it's not observable in the English, technically there is a definite article before the word way, and this is so significant. God will make the way to escape. Why is that important? Because the way of escape is not a formula. The way of escape is a person. His name is Jesus. Jesus said in John 14, 6, I am the way, the truth, and the life. No man cometh unto the Father but by me. So he's the way, the Father's the destination, and yet he goes on in that passage and says, if you've seen me, you've seen the Father. That means that Jesus is not only the way, he is the destination. And so in our application then, Jesus is not just the way to victory, though he is that. He is the victory, which means we're not focusing on a set of rituals. We're focusing on a relationship with a person. And so this morning, I want to preach on Jesus, the way of escape. This morning, we will look at Jesus, the way of escape over the world and the flesh. And then, Lord willing, tomorrow we'll look at Jesus as the way of escape over the enemy. But let's pray and ask the Spirit of God to be our teacher this morning. Lord, we thank you for your goodness. Thank you for the privilege of this chapel hour. Lord, thank you for this institution and these students and the administration, the faculty and staff. Now, Lord, would you breathe on us now? I pray, Lord, that you would open the eyes of our understanding, that you would connect the dots of truth and explode that truth across our hearts. And Lord, that you would nurture faith and produce a faith response. And so, Lord, I plead the blood of Jesus to protect us from the attack of the evil one, who certainly hates the truth we're about to look at. And so, Lord Jesus, I claim our position in you on the throne far above the enemy. And in your name that is above all names, I exercise your authority over any powers of darkness that would seek to hinder this morning, and trust you that that not be allowed. Lord, breathe on us. Bring hope to that one who's struggling with some area that just seems to keep them in bondage. And Lord, may they experience the truth as it is in Jesus, who himself sets free. Lord, we look to you now for these things, and we thank you in Jesus' name. Amen. Back in the late 1960s, our family was taking a vacation out to Durango, Colorado. And when you head southwest from Denver to Durango, you go eventually on Highway 160, which takes you through the Rocky Mountains. And there's a couple of mountain passes, obviously, you have to go over. And one of them is called Wolf Creek Pass. Now, today it's a four-laner. But the way I remember it in the late 1960s is that it was a narrow two-lane road, so narrow, this is the way I remember it, that often when you looked out the window, you could not see the shoulder because there wasn't one, which meant you couldn't see straight below you. You could just see 1,000 feet down or whatever it was. So it was a bit unnerving. Now, we were riding in a station wagon. Now, I realize the majority of this audience does not know what a station wagon is. Actually, they're making a few more these days. But I, believe it or not, I was a kid in the pre-minivan era. But at any rate, we're in a station wagon. I'm number four in a lineup of five siblings, and so I was relegated to the back of the station wagon. And at any rate, as we were beginning to wind our way up that Wolf Creek Pass, the older siblings were making comments with the express intended purpose of scaring the younger siblings. And it was working. And I was scared. And when we were on the inside lane next to the mountain wall, that was somewhat comforting. When we were on the outside lane and, you know, you couldn't see any guardrail because there's no shoulder, that was not comforting. And that's just how it was going. Well, finally, we crested the top of that pass and we began to make our way on the downside. Now, if you've been in the mountains, you know what this is like. Obviously, in the downside of those passes, they have periodically placed, strategically, escape ramps that are there for those pulling heavy weight, especially the 18-wheelers, who sometimes can lose their brakes turn to jelly, as they say, and then that speed picks up and it can throw them off. For 25 years, we drove a fifth wheel. One of my fifth wheels weighed 20,000 pounds. That's a lot of weight, and I did not have a stick. I had an automatic, so I couldn't hold it in the first gear, and when you're on the downside, that weight is just shoving you down that mountain. If you lost your brakes, your speed would pick up so fast that if you hit a corner, it would obviously potentially throw you off that cliff. Well, when we were in that section of the mountain pass, I heard my parents and the older siblings gasp with a gasp of horror that I knew was no longer a joke. I saw everyone's gaze a certain direction, so I put my little face in the window and followed their gaze. And down at the bottom of that ravine, and I'm guessing when I say 1,000 feet, I have no idea, but way down in the bottom of that ravine, there was an 18-wheeler just smashed, just crumpled up like a piece of tinfoil. I would imagine that driver didn't make it. Perhaps because he did not take the way of escape. Now, friends, in life, sometimes it gets dangerous. On that road of life, sometimes there's precarious passes, we might say, like a mountain pass. And the truth of the matter is, we need, at times, a way to escape. And thankfully, we have the way of escape himself in the person of Jesus Christ. And since Jesus is the way of escape, we must always take Jesus as our way of escape, as therefore the way of escape. Now, how does this practically play out in life? Well, in the New Testament, God provides specific truth in Jesus to match specific categories of temptation. In other words, we might say God customizes or makes the way to escape according to the type or kind of temptation that one is facing. Now, broadly speaking, temptation comes to us. It approaches us through the world, the flesh, and or the devil. But specifically, there are several approaches that the world, the flesh, and the devil take. And we must learn to discern what approach is coming our way so that we apply and take the specific truth in Jesus for the kind of temptation that is approaching. Today, I want us to look at temptation that approaches in the physical realm. In other words, you're tempted and you know exactly where it's coming from. You can see it. You can sometimes hear it. You can sometimes feel it. In other words, it's in the sensory realm. It's very apparent. It's in that physical realm. Now, that lets us know that often this kind of temptation is not a direct attack from the enemy. It would rather be an indirect attack through worldly or fleshly snares. A number of years ago, I was in a meeting in southwest Wisconsin in the Dairy Hills, and there's a pastor there who's also a farmer, and a large family, a lot of boys, and they're hunters. And so he was showing me all the furs, you know, hanging on the wall, various animals that they had trapped and sometimes snared. And then he began to show me the traps and the snares. Now, I'm a city kid. I grew up in Chicago. I'm based out of Michigan now. By the way, where are the Michiganders in this audience? All right, there's a few. How about Ohio? You know, I wonder who won that game the other day. Oh, I shouldn't have said that. But at any rate, the fact is he was showing me these traps and snares. And for me, as a kid who grew up in Chicago, I had never used a trap of any kind except a mouse trap. But he's showing me these traps and how they work and the snares and all this stuff. And it was fascinating to me. And I did learn quite quickly that obviously when the hunter sets the trap, he doesn't sit down next to it, pull out his lunch, and wait for the animal to come. Now, he sets the trap. He goes his way and returns later to see what he's caught. You know, Satan is a master hunter. And he and his cohorts have set traps and snares all throughout our world system that they know from millenniums of experience appeal to mankind's flesh. But it doesn't necessarily mean that a demon is sitting there. The trap is set. They go their way, as it were, and come back later to see, in this case, who they have caught. For example, how about a billboard? Now, a billboard can be very helpful. I travel a lot of miles. This last year, I put on 35,000 miles. That's a lot of miles. And sometimes those billboards are really helpful. Oh, Cracker Barrel's coming. Oh, great. And whatever. But sometimes a picture on a billboard could trigger temptation, depending on a person's background and propensities, as we mentioned a moment ago. Let's say if somebody has a background of addiction or vice, some billboards would immediately trigger temptation to that vice or addiction. Sometimes there's pictures that are of a nature that they could trigger the temptation to think impurely. But my point in saying that is this: you know where it's coming from. You can see it. Now, isn't Satan a master at using pictures to trigger all kinds of temptations? And now, they're right on our handheld device. But my point is, when that happens and there's that trigger of temptation, you know where it's coming from, you can see it. In other cases, you can feel it. How about an irritating circumstance? Ever have one of those? Like when your roommate leaves his Lego on the floor. And you step on it, and you don't have your shoe on, and the Lego doesn't break. It's amazing how this works. But it feels like your foot does, and you're tempted maybe to say things that ought not be said, or to make things fly that don't have wings. But whatever the case is, you're tempted to get irritated, aggravated, lose your temper, whatever, but you know where it's coming from. You just felt the pain of stepping on that Lego, whatever it is, on the floor. How about an abrasive comment that somebody makes, and it just grates you, and it triggers the temptation to respond with a harsh word or with derogatory sarcasm, and you're good at it, which took practice, by the way. But when that happens, you know where it's coming from. You can hear it. So again, see it, feel it, hear it. It's in that sensory realm. It's in the physical realm. So what is the provision for deliverance? What is the specific truth in Jesus? Well, when the temptation approaches in that physical realm, the down here world flesh arena, the provision of deliverance in Jesus is the reality of Jesus in you. The blessed truth that when you were born again, Jesus moved in. The Spirit of Jesus brings that life of Jesus from the throne right into you, so that the Bible can say in Galatians 2:20, Christ lives in me. Not will live, but is living. That's an amazing provision. Now, we all know that, but you know, I've found in my own experience, there's a lot of things you can know and not really know. We can know them intellectually, but not know them experientially. And God wants us to experience Jesus. He moved in to live his life, not ours. He moved in to impart to us our personality, yes, our body, our face, our soul, and yet his life animating us from the deepest part of us. A divine someone inside of a human someone. So that the human someone is animated by the divine someone. This is an amazing plan of God. No other religion has the founder moving right into the hearts of the followers. Jesus is in you. And I'm going to tell you, when that truth sinks all the way in, it is absolutely life-changing. Because Jesus is the victorious life himself. And he's there to impart that divine life. See, divine ability, supernatural enablement, that undeserved favor of grace, where that supernatural enablement through the Spirit of Jesus enables us to do what we otherwise could not do in the strength of the flesh. And so the provision is Jesus living in us. But it is interesting in Galatians 2:20, Christ liveth in me, and it goes on to say, dot, dot, dot, by faith. The provision is there. He is living in us. That's a fact. It's not even a promise. It's not a future will be. It's a fact. It's a reality right now. But without faith, we miss out on the full benefits of that amazing provision. But with faith, you access him. And I love this. When you access him, you access what we might call the principle of overcoming. Jesus said in John 16, verse 33, be of good cheer, I have overcome the world. And that overcoming life is living in you right now. And when you access him, there's an amazing power. Romans 8, verse 2 puts it this way, for the law of the Spirit of life in Christ Jesus hath made me free from the law of sin and death. Now notice, it doesn't say that the law of sin and death is no longer there, but somehow we're made free from that law of sin and death. You see, that law of the Spirit of life in Christ, in other words, Christ living in us, frees us to counteract and overcome that law of sin. Now what's that? Now notice it doesn't say sins. In Romans 6 through 8, the book of Romans switches from the plural use of sins, referring to actions, to sin in the singular, referring to an entity within us. As Romans 7 calls it, sin which dwelleth in me. And it's fascinating, that's not sins, it's that something in us that urges us and influences us to commit sins. In other words, when there's that trigger of temptation that we've been talking about, and you feel the pull, do you know what I mean? That feel the pull, that's indwelling sin. But here's the good news. when you got saved, according to Galatians 3, 26 and 27, when you put your faith in Jesus, you were baptized into Christ. And when you got immersed into Jesus, you got immersed into his death, Romans 6, 3. And when you got immersed into his death, that's when you, in Christ, died to sin, Romans 6, 2. The point is simply this. The practical essence of death is separation, just as when a soul separates from a body. And when you were born again, you were placed into Jesus. You were placed into his history, therefore into his death and resurrection. And in that death, in that core of your being, where your human spirit, what the Bible calls the old man, was joined to this entity called indwelling sin, you were shackled to him, but you got set free. You, in Christ, died too, were severed from indwelling sin. However, indwelling sin still resides in our soul and body level. That's why we're not perfect. And that's why we feel the pull. But we're not chained to him anymore. For he who has died has been freed from sin, Romans 6, 7. And so our spirit has been raised the new man. That is God's nature implanted into us. When you got regenerated, you got regened, we might say. The DNA of God, 1 John 3:9, was inserted into you. There was a part of you made holy so the Holy Spirit could move in and thus bring to you the reality that we're talking about. Christ lives in us. Our responsibility is to appropriate. You say, what's that? Well, it means to take. You say, why don't you just say take? Well, it's because I thought appropriate sounded good, don't you think? But it is the simplicity of taking. Taking the reality of Jesus in you. Trusting him to counteract and to overcome that worldly or fleshly trap or snare. You're taking who is being provided, trusting him to enable you to obey. In other words, we're familiar with the song, Trust and Obey. It's trust to obey, you might say. It's taking so that you now have his divine life so that when you act, it's not just you. It's the overcoming life who never fails. You see, when you just act, when you just obey without faith, then it's just you and the flesh profits nothing. And either you crash and burn, I know what that's like, or you produce the form of godliness, and that means there is a form, but you deny the power thereof. Both are failure. But when you take, now the Spirit imparts to you that life of Jesus. He fills you with the life of Jesus. You see, friends, that's the Spirit-filled life. It's when the Spirit fills you with the life of Jesus himself. And now there's the power to obey. That's how it works. Now, appropriation is what you do when you go to the bank. Let's suppose you have a bank account. Let's suppose you have a checking account. And let's suppose you actually have some money in it. And, of course, the banks have their system, you know, a little slip of paper, your right number, all that stuff. Let's suppose you just ignore all that and decide that you're going to just give a speech. And, you've been to college. You've taken speech. And so you're going to just give a speech as to why that bank should give you $500, let's say. And so you wax eloquent. You even shed tears. Well, they're going to quickly escort you out of there. But when you have that little slip of paper that has your number on it and the appropriate information, then you get to appropriate what is already yours. You get to take so that you can act on it. Spend it. Now, friends, here's the good news. When you got saved, Jesus, the bank account of heaven, moved into you. And each time you go and take, he never diminishes, very unlike our checking accounts. And we can go repeatedly, even throughout a given day, as new needs arise, new triggers of temptation, and we can take so that we can act, so that we can spend. That's what we're talking about. And when we take Jesus, his life overcomes. It counteracts and overcomes the worldly or fleshly snare that we're facing. Now you say, what do you mean by counteract? Well, it's kind of like these glasses. If I take my glasses off, you have a chance to go to sleep without my knowing it. Because now everything's a blur. I can see that there's bodies out here. I can see that these bodies have heads. But I can't see your eyes, whether or not they're open or closed. But if I put on my glasses, then the law of corrective lenses, we might say, counteracts and overcomes the law of nearsightedness. And now I can see clearly. And it doesn't cure me, because if I stop depending on my glasses, everything's a blur again. But as long as I keep depending on my glasses, then I can keep seeing, because the law of corrective lenses counteracts and overcomes the law of nearsightedness. By the way, it is amazing what preachers see when they preach. Did you know that just as you can sit out there and look up here and see us, we can stand up here and look out there and see you. It is amazing what we see. I've been preaching for a long time. I've been in evangelism about almost 32 years now. And it's amazing what people do right in front of your, you know, while you're on the platform and you can see it. I have seen some people explore the deep recesses and extremities of their nasal cavities. And I'm thinking, good night, you know, I can see you. Well, at any rate, back to our text. Similarly, when we take Jesus, like the law of corrective lenses, see, he counteracts, he overcomes. Now, it's not a once-for-all cure. We're not talking about a once-for-all second blessing. We're talking about a repeated access of your first blessing. Because as long as you keep depending on Jesus, it's like the glasses, he keeps imparting his life, which counteracts and overcomes the world and the flesh. So, for example, the billboard. And let's suppose here's a picture that could trigger the temptation maybe to think impurely. And you know, we have the privilege of taking Jesus. Why? He's living in us. You know, he knows how to navigate this. In fact, he walked our planet before. He's not surprised by technology. He's not surprised by 2023. And we can take Jesus, and when we do, he imparts to us his life so that we can act on it. We can look the other way and be free from what we saw as if we did not see it. You see, in the flesh, you can say, oh, that's bad. Okay, neck turned this way, so neck turns this way while heart stays that way. That's not victory. That's counterfeit. But when you take Jesus, then he imparts his life, and he frees you to look the other way and be free from what you saw as if you did not see it. Now, I'm going to tell you, that means it is possible to navigate our world, the workplace, the business place, the marketplace, and experience Jesus. You see, the scripture puts it this way in 1 Corinthians 15:57, thanks be unto God, which giveth us the victory through our Lord Jesus Christ. Again, thanks be to God who is giving. See, it's present tense. It's parallel to Christ is living in us. And thus, thanks be to God who is giving us the victory. Jesus. Now, suppose after chapel, somebody comes to you and says, you know, I just got a burden to do this for you, and I'd like to give this to you as a gift. And they hold out a $100 bill. Now, if you're smart, what would you do? You can talk to me. Take it. And if you're courteous, what would you say? Thank you. And the thank you means you believe that you have received. Isn't it interesting that Scripture says, thanks be to God, who's giving us the victory, Jesus. And so in the face of that trigger of temptation, we can say, thank you. In other words, it is not a formula of words. It's not a mantra of words. It's a transaction of trust. It is that look of faith, just like you looked to Jesus in faith, trusting him to save you. So throughout the week, each day, new things arise. We can look in faith to that same Jesus, trusting him to impart his overcoming life to us. Same thing with the irritating circumstance. It's just frustrating, and you're tempted to, you know, say things or do things that would just be an anger. But you know, you can look to Jesus. Now, in all of this, if you're looking for a formula, you won't want Jesus when the trigger occurs. But if there is a relationship with the person, then there can be that quick look to Jesus, that is that look of faith, and you take. And that's when you experience Jesus. That's a wonderful thing. I was coming home a couple of years ago at my home church in Ann Arbor, Michigan, and a friend of mine was telling me, hey, the other day, he said, I was driving down the road to work or coming from work, one or the other, and he said, I have a problem with road rage. And he said, you know, it's been a real problem. And he said, I was listening to your sermon called The Way of Escape. And he said, as the Lord would have it, somebody pulls out in front of me. And he said, normally I would have just immediately been in road rage. But he said, I was just thinking, wait a second, I'm listening to this sermon about escaping. He said, so I pushed the pause button. And he said, I quickly looked to Jesus and said, thank you. He smiled and said, you know what? I didn't have any rage. You know why? Because he accessed Jesus. And guess what? Jesus doesn't lose his temper. See, that's the reality of this. You're accessing the victorious life, himself. How about when someone makes that abrasive comment? I remember I was after a service one time in a revival meeting. A lady came up to me and she was talking to me and she was just being ugly. I'm not saying she was ugly. I'm saying she was talking ugly and she was upset. I don't remember what it was. And I remember thinking, you know, ma'am, I'm right here. I can see it. I can hear all this. And I remember, you know, you're very tempted to, in the very least, just condescend this person. And I remember in my heart just looking to the Lord and saying, your love. And you know, immediately, my perspective toward that lady was completely altered as the love of Jesus was shed abroad in my heart. I will tell you something, I cannot do that on my own. But I'm not on my own, and you're not either. And we can take Jesus, whatever the trigger of temptation is, we can take Jesus. Just as when you look to Jesus in that look of faith, trusting him to save you, there is that look. And it, again, whether it's your love or whether it's thank you, Jesus, or your life, the point is, it's the faith in the person. And the moment you look to the person of Jesus, he is the way of escape, and you experience his victory as his divine ability is imparted to you from the inside out. And so may we learn when triggers of temptation hit us in that physical realm, the world and the flesh, to take Jesus. I mean, trust him. And when you do, you experience the way of escape himself.
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3: Unshackled of Pacific Garden Mission presents History's Greatest Sermons, where we share the personal history of godly men who brought forth the truth of the gospel in powerful sermons to a world long ago. And now, here are your hosts, Tim Lundeen and Kelly Robbins.
4: Hello, Kelly. Welcome back.
5: Thanks, Tim. Good to be here. Welcome back, listeners.
4: I want to tell you about something.
5: Mm-hmm.
4: We're going to start something a little different on History's Greatest Sermons, and this is a great introduction to it. We're not going to hear the whole sermon.
5: Okay.
4: We're hearing most of it in this case.
5: Okay.
4: But we want to give the listeners a chance to actually hear the whole sermon separate and apart from this, our little broadcast right here.
5: Mm-hmm.
4: And I'm bringing that up because I want our listeners to know they can always download the app, the Unshackled app, actually. And from there, you will be able to see each sermon that we've done separate from our broadcast.
5: Okay.
4: And I like the idea.
5: Yes.
4: Because maybe sometimes you want to hear a sermon again, but you want to skip past the Tim and Kelly part, which I don't take offense
5: no
4: to that
5: problem.
4: At all. Okay. Yeah. So anyway, just letting our listeners know that don't forget to download the Unshackled app. And while you're there, look for these sermons. And you may find that you're going to get a little bit more than you hear on this broadcast.
5: And many of them are quite meaty.
4: Yes.
5: And that really helps us because one listen is one thing, but really digging into the goodness sometimes takes multiple.
4: Oh, yeah. Yeah. I wonder, should we provide the printed sermon? I don't know. Leave a comment for us if you would on social media or email us. You can always email us at podcast@unshackled.org.
5: Okay.
4: Let us know if you want to actually see the printed version. Anyway, we can give you all the material you want, but we're just glad you're here. We're glad you're here today to hear from someone we haven't heard from before. And this man's name is Lemuel Haynes. Have you heard the name Lemuel Haynes before?
5: I had not.
4: Okay. He was born in 1753.
5: Long time ago.
4: His mother was a Scottish indentured servant,
5: mm-hmm.
4: and his father was an unknown African,
5: mm-hmm.
4: and they abandoned him. The family that took him on was the Rose family, and they took him on as an indentured servant. Of course, he was an infant at the time, but they raised him as one of their own. They raised him as their own child. So he got an excellent education. He was immersed in the teachings of the Bible, and interestingly, specifically the doctrine of grace, which you may hear come up throughout his sermon. And he was introduced to preachers like Jonathan Edwards and George Whitfield and Philip Doddridge. Some of these you may have even heard on History's Greatest Sermon. The story goes, and I'll cut right to it so we can hear this sermon. The story goes is that the Rose family had a tradition of listening to someone read a sermon every Saturday evening. And Lemuel was always the one, not always, but he became the one to read these sermons.
5: Yes.
4: And he did a sermon one Saturday evening, and they said, oh, this is very good, very good. That must have been Jonathan Edwards. And he said, no. Oh, that must have been George Whitfield, or that must have been, you know, Stoddard, whatever. Like, no. Well, who was it? He said, it was Lemuel Haynes. And they were impressed. They were so impressed with the sermon that he wrote. They said, you're up there with these guys. Maybe this is a sign or a calling of this, of the ministry in your life, which is really kind of a neat story.
5: Love it.
4: There's so much more. He was the first black ordained pastor in the United States. He served as a pastor in Connecticut around 1785.

0: and work of a watchman.
1: The character and work of a spiritual watchman described. For they watch for your souls as they that must give account. Hebrews 13:17. Nothing is more evident than that men are prejudiced against the gospel. It is from this source that those who are for the defense of it meet with so much contempt. It is true. They are frail, sinful dust and ashes in common with other men. Yet on account of the important embassy with which they are entrusted, it is agreeable to the unerring dictates of inspiration to esteem them very highly in love for their work's sake. Our text contains an important motive: to excite to attention and respect what is due to the ministers of Christ on account of their relation to Him, and that is the aspect their work has to a judgment day. For they watch for your souls as they that must quickly give account. Under the influence of such a thought, let us take notice of a few things supposed by the work assigned to the ministers in the text, and say something with respect to their character. There are several ideas suggested by the work assigned to the gospel ministers in the text, which is to watch for souls. This supposes, one, that the soul is of vast importance. Else why is so much attention paid to it as to have a guard to inspect it? What renders them so valuable is the important relation they stand in to their Maker. Two, watchmen over the souls of men implies that they are prone to neglect them or to be inattentive to their souls. This is an evidence that their inability to foresee danger and provide against it is of the moral kind. Was there a disposition in human beings, correspondent to their natural powers, to secure the eternal interest of their souls in the way God has prescribed, watchmen would, in a great measure, be useless. Three, the work and office of gospel ministers suggest the idea of enemies invading. When soldiers are called forth and sentinels stand upon the wall, it denotes war. The infernal powers are daily dragging their prey to the prison of hell. Men have rebelled against God and made Him their enemy. Yea, all creatures and all events are working the eternal misery of the finally impenitent sinner. Four, we are taught in the text and elsewhere that the work of a gospel minister is not with the temporal, but with the spiritual concerns of men. They watch for souls. Their conversation is not to be about worldly affairs, but about things that relate to Christ's kingdom, which involves the everlasting concerns of men's souls. Let us say something with respect to the character of a spiritual watchman. Natural endowments embellished with a good education are qualifications so obviously requisite in an evangelical minister that it is needless we insist upon them at this time. It is necessary that those who engage in this work love the cause on which they profess to be embarked, that the love of Christ be shed abroad in the heart. The sad consequences of admitting those into the army who are in heart enemies to the commonwealth have often taught men to be careful in this particular. The trust reposed in a watchman is such as renders him capable of great detriment to the community. Wisdom and prudence are important qualifications in ministers. Hence that injunction of the great preacher: be ye therefore wise as serpents and harmless as doves. He is a man of spiritual understanding whose soul is irradiated with the beams of the Sun of Righteousness, who has received an unction from the Holy One, is taught by the Word and Spirit, and walks in the light of God's countenance.
2: He has seen the deceit of his own heart, knows the intrigues

0: the enemy, seize the many snares to which the souls of men are exposed, and not be ignorant of the devices of Satan. He will endeavor to carry on the spiritual campaign with that care and prudence that Satan shall not get advantage. He knows that he has a subtle enemy to oppose, and also human nature, replete with enmity against the gospel, and will endeavor in every effort to conduct with that wisdom and circumspection, as shall appear most likely to prove successful. Patience is another qualification very necessary in a spiritual watchman. He will stand the storms of temptation and will not be disheartened by all the fatigues and sufferings to which his work exposes him, but will endure hardness as a good soldier of Jesus Christ. Courage and fortitude must constitute a part of the character of a gospel minister. A sentinel who is worthy of that station will not fear the formidable appearance of the enemy, nor tremble at their menaces. Nor must we forget to mention vigilance, or close attention to the business assigned him, as an essential qualification in a minister of Christ. A man does not answer the idea of a watchman unless his mind is engaged in the business. Some further observations with respect to the work of a gospel minister will be made in their place. We pass to show that ministers must give account to God of their conduct, especially as it respects the people of their charge. It is the design of preaching to make things ready for the day of judgment. We are fitting men for the master's use, preparing affairs for that decisive court. This supposes that things must be laid open before the great assembly at the day of judgment. Or why is it that there are so many things that relate thereto and are preparatives therefore? Arguments may be taken from the names given to the ministers of Christ to show that they must give account. They are called soldiers, ambassadors, servants, stewards, and angels, which points out the relation they and their work stand in to God. They are sent of God and are amenable to him who sent them. Just as a servant or steward is to give account to his Lord and Master with respect to his faithfulness in the trust reposed in him. God tells Ezekiel that if watchmen are not faithful and souls perish through their neglect, he would require their blood at the hands of such careless watchmen. If God's omniscience is a motive to faithfulness, it must be in this view, that he will not let our conduct pass unnoticed, but call us to an account. The day of judgment is designed to be a comment on all other days, at which time God's government of the world and their conduct toward him will be publicly investigated, that the equity of divine administration may appear conspicuous before the assembled universe. It will conduce to the mutual happiness of faithful ministers and people to have matters laid open before the bar of God, as in the words following our text, that they may do it with joy and not with grief. The connection between ministers and people is such as renders them capable of saying much for or against the people of their charge, and of the hearers making the same observations with respect to their teachers. And in this way, the mercy and justice of God will appear illustrious. Since, therefore, the work of the gospel ministers has such a near relation to a judgment day, since they are accountable creatures and their work so momentous, since it is a sentiment that has had so powerful influence on all true ministers in all ages of the world, also their connection is such as to render them capable of saying many things relating to the people of their charge, above all, since the displays of divine glory are so highly concerned in this matter, we may without hesitation adopt the idea in the text that ministers have a solemn account to give to their great Lord and Master how they discharge the trust reposed in them. We are to inquire what influence such considerations will have on the true ministers of Christ, or when they may be said to preach and act as those who must give account. Those who properly expect to give an account will be very careful to examine themselves with respect to the motives by which they are influenced to undertake in this work. He will search every corner of his soul as to whether the divine honor or something else is the object of his pursuit. The true disciple of Jesus will not thrust himself forward into the ministry like a heedless usurper, but with the greatest caution and self-diffidence. A faithful watchman will manifest that he expects to give an account by being very careful to know his duty and will take all proper ways that are in his power to become acquainted with it. He will study, as the apostle directs Timothy, to show himself approved unto God. He will give attendance to reading, meditation, and prayer, and will often call in divine aid on account of his own insufficiency. A minister who watches for souls as one expects to give an account will have none to please but God. When he studies his sermons, this will not be the inquiry: how shall I form my discourse as to please and gratify the humors of men and get their applause? But how shall I preach so as to do honor to God and meet with the approbation of my judge? The solemn account that the faithful minister expects to give another day will direct him in the choice of his subjects. He will dwell upon those things that have more direct relation to the eternal world. He will not entertain his audience with empty speculations or vain philosophy, but with the things that concern their everlasting welfare. Jesus Christ and Him crucified will be the great topic and darling theme of his preaching. The faithful watchman will give the alarm at the approach of the enemy, will blow the trumpet in the ears of the sleeping sinner and endeavor to awaken him. The pious preacher will endeavor to adapt his discourses to the understanding of his hearers. He will not be ambitious of saying fine things to win applause, but of saying useful things to win souls. He will consider that he has the weak as well as the strong, children as well as adults to speak to, and that he must be accountable for the blood of their souls if they perish through his neglect. The awful scenes of approaching judgment will have an influence on the Christian preacher with respect to the manner in which he will deliver himself. He will guard against that low and vulgar style that tends to degrade religion. But his language will in some measure correspond with those very solemn and affecting things that do engage his heart and tongue. He will not substitute a whining tone in the room of a sermon, which, to speak no worse of it, is a sort of satire upon the gospel, tending greatly to depreciate its solemnity and importance to bring it into contempt. But the judgment will appear so awful, and his attention so captivated with it, that his accents will be the result of a mind honestly and engagedly taken up with a subject vastly important. Such a preacher will not come into the pulpit as an actor comes upon the stage to personate a feigned character and forget his real one, to utter sentiments or represent passions not his own. It is not to display his talents. He will not address his hearers as though judgment was a mere empty sound, but viewing eternity just before him and a congregation on the frontiers of it, with what zeal and fervor he will speak. How will death, judgment, and eternity appear as it were in every feature and every word? Out of the abundance of his heart, his mouth will speak. His hearers will easily perceive that the preacher is one who expects to give an account. He will study and preach with reference to a judgment to come and deliver every sermon, in some respects, as if it were his last, not knowing when his Lord will call him or his hearers to account. We are not to suppose that his zeal will vent itself in the frightful bellowings of enthusiasm, but he will speak forth the words of truth in soberness, with modesty and Christian decency. They who watch for souls as those who expect to give account will endeavor to know as much as may be the state of the souls committed to their charge, that they may be in a better capacity to do them good. They will point out those errors and dangers they may see approaching. And when they see souls taken by the enemy, they will exert themselves to deliver them from the snare of the devil. The outward deportment of a faithful minister will correspond with his preaching. He will reprove and rebuke, warning his people from house to house. The weighty affairs of another world will direct his daily walk and conversations in all places and on every occasion. A few particular addresses. First, to him who is about to be set apart to the work of the gospel ministry in this place. Dear sir, from the preceding observations, you will easily see that the work before you is great and solemn. You are about to have these souls committed to your care. You are about to be placed as a watchman upon the walls of this part of Zion. I doubt not but that it is with trembling you enter upon this work. The relation that this day's business has with judgment to come renders the scene affecting. Your mind, I trust, has already anticipated the important moment when you must meet this people before the bar of God. The good profession you are this day to make is before many witnesses. Saints and wicked men are beholding. The angels are looking down upon us. Above all, the great God, with complacency or disapprobation, beholds the transactions of this day. He sees what motives govern you and will proclaim it before the assembled universe. Oh, solemn and affecting thought! The work before you is great and requires great searching of heart, great self-diffidence and self-abasement. How necessary that you feel your dependence upon God. You cannot perform any part of your work without His help. Under a sense of your weakness, repair to Him for help. Would you be a successful minister, you must be a praying, dependent one. Do all in the name and strength of the Lord Jesus. Would you be faithful in watching for the souls of men, you must be much in watching your own heart. If you are careless with respect to your own soul, you will be also with respect to others. Although the work is too great for you, yet let such considerations as these revive your desponding heart. It is the cause of God that will prove victorious in spite of all opposition from men or devils. God has promised to be with His ministers to the end of the world. The work is delightful. The campaign is short. Your warfare will soon be accomplished. And the reward is great. Being found faithful, you will receive a crown of glory that fadeth not away. Secondly, we have a word to the church and the congregation in this place. My brethren and friends, the importance of the work of a gospel minister suggests the weighty concerns of your souls. As ministers must give account of how they preach and behave, so hearers also are to be examined how they hear and improve. You are to hear with a view to the day of judgment, always remembering that there is no sermon or opportunity that you have in this life to prepare for another world that shall go unnoticed at that decisive court. God, we trust, is this day sending you one to watch for your souls? Should not this excite sentiments of gratitude in your breasts? Shall God take so much care of your souls and you neglect them? How unreasonable will it be for you to despise the pious instruction of your watchmen? You will herein wrong your own souls, and it will be an evidence that you love death. You will bear with him in not accommodating his sermons to your vitiated tastes because he must give account. His work is great, and you must pray for him, as in the verse following the text where the apostle says, "Brethren, pray for us." Since it is the business of your minister to watch for your souls with such indefatigable assiduity, you easily see how necessary it is that you do what you can to strengthen him in this work and that you administer to his temporal wants so that he may give himself wholly to these things. Doubtless, this man is sent here for the rise and fall of many in this place. We hope he will be used as a means of leading some to Christ, while on the other hand, we even tremble at the thought that he may fit others for a more aggravated condemnation. Take heed how you hear. A few words to the assembly in general will close the subject. What has been said about the character and work of gospel ministers shows us at once that it is a matter in which we are all deeply interested. The greater part of the people present, I expect to see no more until I meet them at that day that has been the main subject of the foregoing discourse. With respect to the characters of the people present, we can say but little about them. Only this we may observe. They are all dying creatures, hastening to the grave and to judgment. There must we meet you. There an account of this day's work will come up to view. There each one must give account concerning the right discharge of the work assigned him. The preacher must give account, and you that hear also. Let me say to such as are yet in their sins and proclaim it from this part of the wall of Zion, that the enemy of your souls is at hand, that destruction awaits you. Oh, flee, flee to Christ Jesus, bow to his sovereignty. Know this, that except you are born again and become new creatures in the dispositions of your mind, you cannot be saved. Shall ministers watch and pray for your souls night and day, and you pay no attention to them? Since they are so valuable, having such a relation to God, did men regard divine glory, they would regard their souls as being designed to exhibit it. Be instructed, then, to delay no longer, but by repentance toward God and faith in the Lord Jesus Christ, make peace with him before you are summoned before his awful bar. Let me bear testimony against a practice too common on such occasions as this. Many people think it a time for carnal mirth and dissipation, than which nothing can be more provoking to God nor inconsistent with that day and the strict account that such an occasion tends to excite in the mind. May all, both ministers and people, be exhorted to diligence in their work, that finally we may adopt the language of the blessed apostle, as also ye have acknowledged us in part, that we are your rejoicing, even as ye also are ours in the day of the Lord Jesus. Amen.
1: That was Lemuel Haynes, portrayed by Michael Myers.
2: That is not the thickness of things we're used to hearing. Mm. So, a little bit thick, but yeah. Awesome. Did you hear his heart?
1: Absolutely. Clearly, like I said at the beginning, he was speaking to a specific congregation.
2: Yes.
1: A new minister Sunday. Mm-hmm. You know, like, welcome the new guy.
2: Yeah. Ready for seminary. He was speaking to young people as well as people who were in pastorate or ministries of their own. But he was on fire for being able to be this certain word. It's not a word we use well now, a watchman.
1: Yeah.
2: And what a great biblical word. And you hear his soul come burning out. And it's a great call to us right now, just to watch what we're doing and who we're being. And if we say we're this, are we? Because you can't be this if you're not, right? If you're not a watchman, if you're not connected with the Word of God and talking with him, it lights you up.
1: Yeah, and that gosh, not a threat.
2: No.
1: Threat? Question mark? But he says it. They watch for your souls as they that must give account. So, which reminded me of that other verse that not many of you should be teachers.
2: Mm-hmm.
1: You're going to be held, you're going to be judged. Everything you do is going to be judged. And the fun thing is he flips it on the congregation. He says, oh, by the way, this isn't just the pastor that's going to be judged. You're going to be judged because every message he gives you is an opportunity to respond to the call of God. And right. What are you going to do about it?
2: Right.
1: And then he caps it off with the salvation message. It was such a great sermon.
2: Oh, wish I could have been in his presence to hear something like that. It's the kind of thing that would set a congregation on fire.
1: Absolutely.
2: Which is never the person. That's the Lord at work.
1: Mm.
2: I do think that we want to be influencers in this day and age, but we've got that wrong. God is the great influencer. And in that place where we become naught and let him become everything, that's when the fire lights. It's awesome.
1: Don't forget, you can hear the full sermon by looking up our app, Unshackled app. If you have any questions, email us podcast@unshackled.org. 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
3: 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And now, a sermon from a past Bible conference at Pensacola Christian College.
4: I'm here at Pensacola. I always realize that I'm in the midst of a miracle. Amen. This is a wonderful, wonderful place. And my, what a beautiful, beautiful facility. We have the privilege of worshiping the Lord in tonight. And I feel so honored to be invited to be a part of the Bible conference in the brand new building. And I am so glad tonight that we can be together and learn something and grow together and have God to give us something that'll help us along the journey. And it's great to be with you tonight. All of you students and the parents and that's come to share this time. And we're so glad that all of you are here tonight. Open your Bibles, if you will, to John chapter 10. We'll read one verse of Scripture there tonight. And ask God to bless and speak to us. I'm going to share something with you that I shouldn't, but I'm going to do it anyhow. And that is that about 10 years ago, the first time I ever spoke at Pensacola Christian, it was on a Sunday evening service. And I came up on the stage and never been at Pensacola before, and the lights and so on. And it was a little bit uncomfortable. And I brought the message that night, 10 years ago, here, that I'm going to bring tonight. I'm going to repeat a message. Now, I never do that. This will probably be the first time I've ever done that. I'm going to do that tonight. I feel like this is a message that God has for us tonight, and so we'll look at it together and see what He would give us as we worship and as we look to Him for help for our lives and encouragement and strength and growth. In John chapter 10 and verse 10, the Bible says, "The thief cometh not but for to steal and to kill and to destroy. I am come that they might have life and that they might have it more abundantly." Would you read aloud with me the latter part of the verse, if you would? "I am come that they might have life and that they might have it more abundantly." I believe that there is a life today that we think that has been provided in our Savior that really has not been provided. Some years ago, I was preaching a revival meeting in the Richmond, Virginia area, and I was frankly burnt out. I've been burnt out a lot of times, and I was burnt out at that particular time, and when I arrived in Richmond, I had back-to-back meetings. I was weary, tired. I was emotionally worn out as well as spiritually and physically. I had flown to Richmond, and when I arrived, I was asking the Lord, "How in the world am I going to preach a revival meeting? I feel so unable to do that." And so got off the plane, met the preacher, went on, started the meeting. Monday night, it's a five-day meeting. Don't do that anymore, but Monday night, Tuesday night, Wednesday night, great meeting, Thursday, Friday. And I was going home on Saturday morning, and I still was very, very weary, very tired, burnt out. And I was looking forward to going home on Saturday morning. And so that Friday night, we went out, had a little something to eat, got to the motel room. Boy, I was glad, getting in the bed, going to sleep, going home the next morning. And I was asking the Lord all week a question, "Lord, What is the abundant life? What is the abundant life? Is this it? You said I came that you might have life and that you might have it more abundantly. Is this it? I'm burnt out. I'm tired. I'm emotionally worn out, spiritually worn out, physically. Is this the abundant life? Is this what it's about? Have I missed something? And all week long, I've been asking the Lord about the abundant life. I've been quoting John 10:10. I've been going over it in my mind and heart. I've come that you might have life and that you might have it more abundantly. So finally on Friday night, I was still in the midst of that, and I was so glad to be going home. I lay down that night to go to sleep, and the Holy Spirit of God, as He does, not audibly, but in the way that He speaks to believers, He sort of elbowed me in the side, and He said, I want you to get up. He said, I want you to turn the light on. Boy, I said, could you give me this some other time? And He said, I want you to get up, and I want you to turn the light on. I want you to get a pad. I'm going to give you something tonight about the abundant life. He said, I want you to understand what the abundant life really is, and then I want you to explain to others what the abundant life really is. Because He said there are many people that are disillusioned with the Christian life and with their walk with God because they are expecting something that I have never promised. They are expecting a life that I have never purchased. And they are disillusioned and discouraged, and some of them are turning their back and walking away from their Christian life because they are looking for a life that I did not purchase, that I did not provide, and that I did not promise. And so that Friday night, as I lay there in the bed, the Lord began to give me the things that I'm going to share with you tonight. They're not profound things, but there are things that we need to understand, because I feel like maybe there's somebody here tonight that's disillusioned, and you're wondering if this is a Christian life, if this is the abundant life that Jesus died for, then something must be wrong with me, because I certainly do not feel that I am living or enjoying the abundant life. And so tonight we're going to define what the abundant life is. Well, I'm going to share with you the things that the Lord gave me that night. By the way, the next morning when the pastor came, I had to get up at some ungodly hour to get on the plane, and he came in about 4 or 5 o'clock that morning, and I had not been to sleep. I still had pad and pen in hand. Could I share with you tonight from a personal experience a few things? I realize that most of you probably do not even know who I am, and I had some hesitation about sharing this because of that, and I thought, I don't want to start a message tonight with some personal story. And yet it is not a personal story, because it was a lesson for me as one who has been given the responsibility to proclaim the truth, and therefore it is a message for all of us. And so tonight, we want to dissect and we want to look at what really is the abundant life. What is the abundant life? There's a few things I'd like to say. First of all, in the abundant life, struggle is normal. Would you say that with me? In the abundant life, struggle is normal. If you're looking for a life tonight that where you are not going to ever struggle anymore between the flesh and the spirit, and you're looking for a life where you're going to be lifted above the struggle of a believer, you're looking for a life where you can live without this battle that we constantly have between the flesh and the spirit, my friend, you're looking for something that's never going to happen. Struggle is normal. It is not unusual. It is usual. It is not unnatural. It's natural. It is not weakness often, but it can be strength. Struggle is not isolated. It's common. The satanic way is to make you believe that you're alone in your struggle. I believe the reason the Holy Spirit had Paul to record the words in Romans chapter 7 about the great struggle that he had was so we could look at that and share, here is a man who was used of God to write, pen almost the entire New Testament, and yet we find this man having this struggle in the 7th chapter of the book of Romans, where he says, those things I don't want to do, I find myself doing. Those things I don't want to think, I find myself thinking. And he goes through that chapter, almost all of it, giving us a portrait of this struggle that he had between the flesh and the spirit. And finally, when he comes to the end of the chapter, he says, "Oh, wretched man that I am, who shall deliver me from this body?" And then he declares, almost it seems with a shout, "Jesus Christ will do it." My friend, I'm not suggesting tonight that we cannot live victoriously, because we can and we should. And because of the grace of God, we are promised that where sin abounds, grace does much more abound. There is no excuse nor reason for us to live defeated. We can live a victorious life. But my friend, we're going to struggle. There is going to be this struggle between the flesh and the spirit, and Satan is going to try to make you believe that you're the only one in it. Nobody has a struggle just like yours. And so in the abundant life that Jesus purchased on Calvary, in that life, struggle is normal. It is normal. We are going to struggle. I wish I had time to turn to Romans 6 and show you. I will turn to Romans 6 and show you. Turn, if you will, to Romans chapter 6 quickly and look, if you will, in the first couple of verses of this great chapter. We are warned about a philosophy that says that we ought to be as bad as we can be to show everybody how marvelous grace is. And so he poses a question here in Romans 6 when he says, "What shall we say then? Shall we continue in sin that grace may abound? God forbid, or God perish the thought. How shall we that are dead to sin live any longer therein?" And then in verse 14, this marvelous verse of Scripture, "For sin shall not have dominion over you, for ye are not under the law, but under grace." Then he gives three great words in this chapter that will help us in our journey. And sometimes when we're in the lower part of that struggle, we see these three great words in verse 6, knowing this, that our old man is crucified. And you need to underline the word "knowing." My friend, the old flesh is crucified, and through the power of the Spirit of God, we can declare it dead, and we can live victoriously and not be brought under the dominion of any sin. Knowing this. Then, if you will, look in verse 11. "Likewise, reckon on what you know." Now look, my friend, I don't know where you know it or not, but the Bible is a southern book. And right here is another proof that it is a southern book. If you'll see the word, "I reckon so." And here is the word, "Likewise, reckon ye also yourselves to be dead indeed unto sin." Sin, you do not have dominion over me. I have the power through the blood of Jesus. I have the power through the grace of God. I have the power through the indwelling Holy Spirit to pronounce that you will not have dominion over me. So we need to know what's been provided for us in Christ. We need to reckon on what has been provided in Christ. And then in verse 13, the word "yield." "Neither yield ye your members as instruments of unrighteousness." And of course, the members being the members of our body. struggle is normal. You're not going to come to a place in your life where you no longer struggle. And sometimes the thing that you'll struggle with the most is a thing that was most greatly embedded in you before you were ever saved, whatever that may be. And so then, in the abundant life, struggle is normal. Do you have that? Struggle is normal. If you have thought that you will reach a spirituality that eradicates struggle, you have been misled. But if you, on the other hand, have been fed something that says that you cannot be victorious in your struggle, you have been misled. You can live a resurrected life on this earth because of the finished work of our Savior, Jesus Christ. Struggle is normal. Number two, in the abundant life, brokenness completes. Would you say that with me? Brokenness completes. Now, that's the opposite of the natural mind. The natural mind, brokenness does not complete. Brokenness destroys. But in the economy of God, brokenness is what completes. Give him the brokenness of being locked in a prison cell for 12 years. You have a Bunyan and a Pilgrim's Progress. Give him the brokenness of being raised in abject poverty and repeated failure. You have an Abraham Lincoln. Give him the brokenness of deafness and you have a genius composer, Beethoven. Give him the brokenness of being raised in poverty and the death of his precious child, Joy, and you have a Lee Robertson, a Camp Joy, where thousands of young people have gone free of charge and been saved. Think about Bill Rice, who had the brokenness of a little girl, and he was going to Moody Bible Institute back in those days, and this beautiful little child of theirs, they had to live down in the dampness of an apartment downstairs, and it was damp and wet, and their little girl ran a high fever, and as a result of that, she was deaf. But it was out of that brokenness that the Bill Rice Ranch was born. It is awful in brokenness that God does His greatest work. It is often in the pain where there's the greatest power. Charles Weigel set out on a pier in the state of Florida. His wife was not in sympathy with his ministry, and when he would go away to preach and sing, he would come home and she would say, "I'm not going to stay with you if you keep this traveling, Charles. I'm going to find me another man if you keep running away and leaving me." And in one of the darkest hours as he came home after an evangelistic campaign somewhere, he came and his wife said to him that she had maybe been out with another man while he was away. And Charles Weigel was so deep in despair, so broken, that he went out on a pier and looked out in the water and he thought to himself, "The only thing I have to do away with this terrible pain is simply fall off the end of this pier, and in a moment's time I will simply be absent from the body and present with the Lord." But while in that moment of brokenness, Charles Weigel sat there and considered suicide. And I promise you, there's some folks in a crowd like this that's been there. It was there in that time that the words began to come to him, "No one has ever cared for me like Jesus." Rather than committed suicide, Charles Weigel got up and ran back to his home and sat down at the piano and began to play those words and to write the song that has literally blessed millions of people. "No one ever cared for me like Jesus." In the abundant life, brokenness completes. That's the way God has planned this thing. Brokenness completes. Turn, if you will, in 2 Corinthians chapter 11 and verse 27. 2 Corinthians chapter 11 and verse 24. 2 Corinthians 11 and verse 24. Of the Jews, five times received I 40 stripes, save one. If I had time to pause there, I would tell you that those were not little spankings. I would tell you that that is over 100 stripes by those who knew how to use the whip and rip the flesh from the rib cage. And five times this great man had gone through that. Thrice was I beaten with rods, once stoned, thrice I suffered shipwreck, a night and a day been in the deep, journeyings often, perils of waters, and robberies, and his own countrymen that turned against him and hated him, perils in the sea, and weariness, and painfulness, and all of those things. Brokenness. And God said to him, if I do not humble you, you will be so proud that I cannot do through you what I want to do. You see, listen, we've got to come to the place where the only thing that matters to us is what glorifies God. What honors Him? What brings praise to Him? What brings glory to Him? We have become so comfort-minded that we do not want to be moved out of our comfort zone. We're afraid that God is going to ask us for maybe a little pain of some sort. Look, if you will, across the page in chapter 12 and verse 9, he said unto me, after Paul had prayed for his thorn to be taken away, my grace is sufficient for thee, for my strength is made perfect in weakness. Then, my friend, some of the most unusual words, some of the greatest words that are written in the whole New Testament. Most gladly, therefore, will I rather glory in my infirmities, that the power of Christ may rest upon me. Oh God, I want to live there. 63 years old, I've been in the ministry well over 40 years. There's plenty wrong with me. I've got all kinds of things wrong with me. That I'm talking about spiritually, I battle. I've got all kinds of things that I battle as a human being. I do not drop down out of heaven and walk on the platform and bring a message and then walk back into heaven. It's like a little boy I visited one night. And it was a single mom, and she had three or four little kids, and I went in the home, and she said to the little boy, she said, do you know who this is? And he said, that's the creature. She said, no, no, son, not the creature, the preacher. I visited for a while and started to leave, and when I started to leave, the little boy came up to me and pulled on my pants leg, and he said, are you going back to heaven now, preacher? That little guy thought I had dropped down out of glory and come to his house that night and talked with his mother and him and his brothers and sisters, and I simply now was going back to glory. And you know what? I'm afraid that's the way a lot of preachers make it sound. Therefore, I had rather glory in my infirmities at the power of Christ may rest upon me. Then verse 10, therefore I take pleasure. My infirmities, reproaches, necessities, persecutions, distresses for Christ's sake. For when I am weak, then am I strong. Paul could see the end of the thing. Choir, Paul had the ability to think in relation to eternity.
5: So we have Romans, 1 2 Corinthians, Galatians, Ephesians, Philippians, Colossians, 1 Thessalonians, Timothy, Titus, Philippians, Hebrews. Hebrews, yeah. Now, was it worth it? Maybe Hebrews. Now, was it worth it? Well, you decide. You decide. Sometimes the need is to be hungry. Sometimes the need is. Sometimes the need is not to need. Sometimes the need is to need. Number three, quickly. In the abundant life, when you're living the abundant life, listen, when you're living the best life that you can live on this side of heaven that Jesus purchased for you on Calvary and His resurrection, when you're living the best life that you can live in Christ, these things are true. And number three, nothing is everything. Nothing is everything. Nothing is everything. In that motel room that night in Richmond, I said, "Dear God, I don't have anything left. There's not anything in me. What am I going to do for anybody?" Well, God had just blessed five great nights of meetings. I am so dumb sometimes. I'm so dumb that I can't make the connection. I've said, "Dear God, do something." He's doing something the whole time. And I said, "What can I do? I've let my bucket down in the well and there's no water. What can I do for anybody?" And the Holy Spirit of God said to me, "Listen, with Jehovah God, nothing is everything. You just give Him your nothing. You give Him your nothing today, and you give Him your nothing tomorrow, and you give Him your nothing the next day, and God Almighty will take..." Listen, have you discovered yet that grace can do what's impossible? Nothing is everything. A boy walked in the back of our church. He had an old flannel shirt with the elbows out, had an old pair of jeans with the knees out. Of course, that's a big thing now. You won't do that now, but this is back in the day when you didn't. Had that flannel shirt hanging out. His hair came down about his waist. He had it in a pigtail. I can remember the night he came. He came stumbling into our service, and I sort of watched him a little bit, and he came, sat down, listened, came back. Same outfit, same everything. Listened. I don't know how many times he came and listened, but finally he responded and came forward on a Sunday morning and said, "I've been coming and listening. I want to be saved." He was addicted to dope. That morning he received Jesus as his Savior. I'm telling you, if you looked at him, you said, "Nothing! Nothing!" He's pastoring a church up in Pennsylvania. You see, when you take nothing and give it to Jehovah God, it becomes everything. And lastly, the abundant life doesn't consist in how well you can live on the mountain, but it consists in how well you conduct yourself in the valley. Turn with me quickly to Romans chapter 8 as we close. Steve Robertson closed four times, I think. In Romans 8:35, "Who shall separate us from the love of Christ? Tribulation, distress, persecution, famine, nakedness, peril, sword. As it is written, for thy sake we are killed all the day long. We are accounted as sheep for the slaughter. Nay, in the absence of all these things, we're more than conquerors through Him that loved us." Is that what he says? No, that isn't what he says. It says, "No, in the midst of all of these things. If you took all of them and put them together at one time, because of grace, we're more than conquerors. More than conquerors. Through Him that loved us, for I am persuaded. I don't have time to read the rest of that. Well, yeah, I do. Neither death, life, angels, principalities, powers, things present, things to come, height, depth, or any other creature or creation shall be able to separate us from the love of God which is in Christ Jesus. And then I wanted to say, but I don't have time, that in the abundant life, sacrifice is what brings joy. Sacrifice is what brings joy. You know what? The word sacrifice makes us cringe a little bit. How could sacrifice? The Bible says in 2 Chronicles that when the sacrifice began, the song of the Lord began. And the reason I'm afraid that many of us as believers have no song is because we have no sacrifice. Have you ever really made a sacrifice for the Savior? Christian nurse was serving in a leper colony. An American businessman had gone there just to look in that part of the world, and he walked by and saw the Christian nurse that was ministering to a leper and all of the ugliness and goes along with that terrible, dreaded disease. And the businessman walked by and said, I wouldn't do that for $1 million. And she said, and I like it so much, she said, neither would I. You got it? You got it? I wouldn't do it for $1 million, but I'd do it for my Savior. Let's bow our heads to pray. Lord, may we understand that when Jesus said, I've come that you might have life and that you might have it more abundantly, it was His definition of what the abundant life is, not ours.
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6: Okay, how many of you have ever gotten used to something that was substandard, and not that you were, I don't know, purposefully doing it, but for example, how many of you have ever had like a light out in the fridge? And maybe there's a couple lights or something in there, and one of them was out, or a light in the hallway, and you know there's supposed to be a couple in the fixture, but it just, you know, one of them is out, and you just go for a while without the light being in the fixture. And so, oh, I got to change that light. But after a while, you just become accustomed to the new normal. When we start to think about what is revival, it is not becoming accustomed to something that is less than normal. Do you know how when you finally get around to changing the light and you say, oh, I got to do that, and oh, you know, I got a couple minutes, and you go and you put the lights in, and then you flip the switch, it's kind of like, wow, it is so much brighter than you anticipated it was going to be, and it's almost shocking. Now, it used to not be so shocking. It used to be the norm, but we became accustomed to something that was less than normal. And when we start to consider what does revival look like, it really is not supposed to be something that is above average, above normal. Really, what revival in the life of any believer is supposed to look like is a, if

Still suffering from the lack of an hour, then let me encourage you to use your Bible tonight and stay connected. And let's look at what are God's intentions regarding this matter of revival. Okay, the first time that we translate the word, now the word's used all throughout Scripture, specifically in the Old Testament, and it's oftentimes used for the word life. But when we get to the nuance of the word being translated as to revive, there are some first uses. So take your Bible and turn to Genesis chapter 45. This is not an unfamiliar passage of Scripture with us regarding the sense of, hey, where are we in the series in the life of Joseph? We're familiar with Genesis and these chapters later in the book. Look at Genesis chapter 45, verse number 26. Genesis 45, now at this point, Joseph's brothers, we're not gonna detail the story, but Joseph's brothers have been confronted with Joseph and they know who he is now. They go back to tell Jacob, Israel, their father, that Jacob is alive. Now, for the past many years, he's been living with the understanding that Joseph is dead. He has been mourning the loss of his son for years. And now his sons come home and tell him Joseph is alive. Look at verse number 26. And told him saying, Joseph is yet alive. And he's governor over all the land of Egypt. And Jacob's heart fainted, for he believed them not. It's almost as if he dared not believe them. They tell him, Dad, Joseph's alive and he's the ruler over all of Egypt. And at that moment, he has one of those knee-buckling moments. Have you ever had something like that before where the news that you heard, maybe somebody prepped you and they said, you need to sit down. I was here in Pensacola. I was serving here as youth pastor, and we received word that my mom's sister was killed in a car accident. And mom was out. It was actually after a service on a Sunday night, and mom had not yet gotten back. She was just down visiting, and she hadn't gotten back yet, and I received word, and so now I'm gonna tell my mom that her sister had just been killed. So before I told her the news, I did what has been repeated multiple times. Mom came in, and by the look on my face, she could tell that there was some significant news. And then I said, Mom, would you sit down? Why? Because I presumed correctly that the news was going to be that weighty news, that not like, oh, knee-buckling news. Okay, that's what happens to Jacob. Jacob is told not news of such a sad nature, but news of such incredible nature. He has a hard time actually allowing himself to believe it. Joseph is alive. And he dares not believe. Verse number 27, and they told him all the words of Joseph, which he had said unto them. And when he saw their wagons, which Joseph had sent to carry him, the spirit of Jacob, their father, the word is kayah. It's the Hebrew word. It means to restore to return to. We translate the word here as the spirit of Jacob, their father, kayah. He revived. And Israel said, it is enough. Joseph, my son, is yet alive. I will go and see him before I die. What happens with Joseph's father is, first of all, he dares not believe. He almost faints, is overwhelmed with the news. But then they say, Dad, look, see. And he looks and he processes, and all of this bounty that's been presented to him, his mind starts to come together, and he returns to a place of what we would call emotional and physical stability. He revived. Okay, take your Bible again and turn to Judges chapter 15. Judges chapter 15. Again, the same idea. What's happening to someone who departs from a state of what we would say is normalcy, and then they return to the same state, the state of being back to normal? Judges chapter 15, look at verse number 18.
Now, this is speaking of Samson, and Samson, was sore athirst. This is after an incredible battle and victory.

0: He sore athirst and called on the Lord and said, Thou hast given this great deliverance into the hand of thy servant. And now shall I die for thirst and fall into the hand of the uncircumcised? But God clave an hollow place that was in the jaw, and there came water thereout. And when he had drunk, his spirit came again, and he, here's the same Hebrew word, and he revived. Wherefore, he called the name thereof En-Hakkore, which is Lehi unto this day. So Samson has this incredible victory, but physically he is spent. In fact, he's on what we presume to be the brink of something very dangerous physically. Like if something doesn't happen, this could go south rapidly. And so Samson says, God, are you going to give me this great victory, but now I die for want of thirst? And God does something miraculous. He provides water. And all Samson has to do now is partake of that which God had provided. So don't miss that. This is not complicated. God makes a provision, and Samson just says, okay, wow, there's the provision. I know what I need. Samson consumes the water, and he's returned to a state of normalcy. Okay, one more of these physical illustrations. 1 Kings chapter 17. 1 Kings chapter 17. Again, we have another picture, same word is used, and we have another picture of someone that now, like, wow, they have clearly departed from a state of normalcy, and they have to return to the same. 1 Kings chapter 17, and look down at verse number 21. And he, that is Elisha, he stretched himself upon the child three times and cried unto the Lord and said, O Lord my God, I pray thee, let this child's soul come unto him or into him again. And the Lord heard the voice of Elijah, and the soul of the child came into him again. And he, same word, and he revived. So this is the same son that Elijah had promised to this woman for her kindness to him. And the child was born, he lives, but now the child, through a series of circumstances, actually physically is void of life. He had life, now he doesn't have life. And Elijah goes, prays for the child, and the child returns to a state of physical normalcy. He revives. When we use the English word today, revive, we have in very clear terms the same idea that we're talking about in biblical terms. There's something that has departed from an expected state, and when we revive, we return to the state of normal. When we use it today and we say, wow, that person needs to be revived, we're saying that they need to return to a place of normalcy. They're in a sub-state of physical existence. So maybe a person today, if they need to be revived, maybe they're in a really delicate, dangerous spot. Maybe they actually have to have such life-saving measures that their heart has to be started again. Breathing has to return again. By this we mean, if the person is revived, they are simply brought back to a normal state. So then, to be spiritually revived, what is it that we're talking about? Not something so very drastically different. Spiritual revival is a return to the normal state of spiritual health and vitality by which God has intended and provisioned his children to live. Let me say it one more time. What is spiritual revival? It is a return to the normal state of spiritual health and vitality by which God has intended and provisioned his children to live. Okay, so the question for all of us tonight is this. Are you living, as God defines it, the normal Christian life? Not as your peers define it. Not as what would be normal according to our society or our culture. Not necessarily even by what your church says is, well, you know, if you just do this. Are you living the normal Christian life as defined by God? Okay, so take your Bible again. Turn to Psalm chapter 85. The psalmist seems to get the appreciation for, Lord, we have seen normal in the past, and we're asking you to return us to a state of normal in the present. We've seen it before, but now we're asking for it. We're longing, desiring for it now. Psalm chapter 85. The psalm seems to be divided into these two sections. Look at verses 1-3. And by the way, I have it just marked and underlined. I have the past tense. Thou hast, you did, we saw. Okay, look at this in the first three verses. Psalm 85, beginning in verse number 1. Lord, thou hast been favorable unto thy land. Thou hast brought back the captivity of Jacob. Thou hast forgiven the iniquity of thy people. Thou hast covered all their sin. Selah, he just says rest. Thou hast taken away all thy wrath. Thou hast turned thyself from the fierceness of thine anger. What he's saying is, God, I've seen what you've done. You have done something to which I am a witness. But now look where he goes in these next three verses. Verse number 4, turn us. Lord, I saw what you did. You have done this. Now he makes it really personal. Turn us, O God of our salvation, and cause thine anger toward us to cease. Wilt thou be angry with us forever? Wilt thou draw out thine anger to all generations? Wilt thou not revive us again, that thy people may rejoice in thee? Show us thy mercy, O Lord, and grant us thy salvation. I think what the psalmist is doing here is he's saying, I know what has been. I saw what you have done. I'm not there. I see that there is a normal that should be mine, but my normal is not normal defined by you. There may be others that look at me and they say, wow, great job. There may be others that surround me that are not living even at this level, but God, I'm not looking at the normal as defined around me. I'm looking at the normal as defined by you, and I know what you've done, and I'm not there. So what you have done, would you do again? Wilt thou not revive us again? Psalm 119, it seems to be, in fact, take your Bible, turn to Psalm 119. It seems to be this psalm that just so focuses on the word of God. I mean, all throughout it, you have woven through the thread of the beauty, the supremacy, the power, the value, the worth of the word of God. But also, all throughout this psalm is woven both an understanding of what does it look like when you bring something back to normal. And then, to me, it's astounding. Because Psalm 119, Spurgeon said Psalm 19 is kind of like you know how you doodle when you're in love and you just start doodling a person's name and, you know, do you have old high school books where you fell in love with someone and you just kind of doodling your initials and little hearts and arrow until you break up and then you scratch them all out, you know? Well, Psalm 119, Spurgeon just says it's just like a lover's doodle, and he takes and there is this there's just this like beautiful following through of the alphabet that he just says, oh man, I want to just brag on God, and it's really just this lover's poetry before God, but he's being very transparent throughout all of these doodlings, so to speak, all of these musings, a better word. So he's being really transparent, and he's saying, I know the splendor of you, but I also know the need of me. Here the word that we're looking at, the word revive, is translated as quicken. And see how he uses it throughout. We'll just kind of fly through this, but look at verse number 25. Look at the condition he's in and what he wants to return to. Verse 25, my soul cleaveth unto the dust. Quicken, return, revive thou me according to thy word. Verse 37, turn away mine eyes from beholding vanity and quicken, revive, restore, return. Quicken thou me in thy way. Psalm 119, look at verse number 40. Behold, I have longed after thy precepts. Quicken me in thy righteousness. Look, skip down to verse number 88. Quicken me after thy loving kindness. So shall I keep the testimony of thy mouth. Verse number 93. I will never forget thy precepts, for with them thou hast quickened me. Verse 107. I am afflicted very much. Quicken me, O Lord, according to thy word. Now, Psalm 119, 149. Hear my voice according unto thy loving kindness, O Lord. Quicken me according to thy judgment. Verse number 154. Plead my cause and deliver me. Quicken me according to thy word. Verse 156. Great are thy tender mercies, O Lord. Quicken me according to thy judgments. And then 159. Consider how I love thy precepts. Quicken me, O Lord, according to thy loving kindness. The psalmist just keeps saying over and over and over and over again. He says, Lord, restore me. Make me alive again. Return me to a place of normalcy, of spiritual vitality, of health. Lord, I'm not where I'm supposed to be. Return me. Okay, so you answer the question just personally, because I've been doing this for me. So I'm asking, at least inviting you to. Is the Christian life you're living right now what you suspect is all it's supposed to be? Or is there something that is somewhat substandard? Subpar. Like, is it what it's supposed to be? To come into the house, so to speak, to anticipate the fellowship of believers, to awake in the morning and say, Lord, early will I seek thee. To pray with anticipation, to pray with expectancy, to have peace even when the world seems to be swirling around you. To walk in a way that seems narrow and not broad. Is the Christian life that you're living today, is it what you anticipated, or what, as you just consider the pattern that you see in Scripture, is it what you anticipate is all that it should be? Sometimes we talk about the backslider, and Scripture certainly does. So then we would say, well, there was a time when I experienced a greater biblically defined normalcy about my Christian walk than I do right now. Now again, Psalm 119, he's just kind of burying his heart, and he keeps saying, return me to, quicken me, make me fully alive. And to me, of such a powerful psalm, I find its concluding verse almost mind-blowing. Look at the last verse of Psalm 119. This is how he wraps up this whole psalm, the longest of the psalms, the longest of the chapters. Verse 159, consider how I love thy precepts. Excuse me, 176. 119, 176. I have gone astray like a lost sheep. Seek thy servant, for I do not forget thy commandments. Wow. What a heart-bearing, transparent, concluding prayer. I think it's the kind of prayer, that kind of transparency that God responds to. There's no pretense. There's no show. There's none of this. There's no position connected to, you know, David, this psalmist. There's no, like, I'm the king and I have to set the right example. No one can know that. Like, I'm the father in the home. No one can know that this is my substandard existence. I'm the teacher in the classroom. My students couldn't know. I'm the administrator. I'm the Sunday school teacher. I'm the prayer leader. I'm the RA. He just comes and he just says, I'm me. I have gone astray like a lost sheep. And then he just says, would you come after me? What a prayer. Don't you think that that's the kind of prayer that gets the attention of one who's interested in you? So this idea of what is this reviving? It's basically just this return to what biblically speaking, God defines as normal. Okay, let's look at another passage. Take your Bible right now and turn to John chapter 14. What should we start to expect when we say, God, I want the normal Christian life. I just want to look like the normal believer. So what does that look like? Okay, he helps us and he does so all throughout Scripture. I mean, we can see just everywhere we turn, like, okay, that's not normal and this is normal. That's not supposed to be a part. This is supposed, you can see it all throughout Scripture. And Jesus, when he's preparing his disciples for his departure, and he's talking about, this is what I'm leaving for you. He's doing so because he's trying to tell them, this is what you're gonna need to live the normal Christian life. This is what it's supposed to look like. This is what you should anticipate. This is what I'm leaving for you. So I'm just telling you up front, Jesus saying to his followers, I want you to know here is the normal Christian life. And so if you compare the life that you're living to what I'm leaving and they don't measure up, then know that you're living a substandard, a subpar existence, not the one I intended you to live. Okay, so what does he do? Well, he starts to say, this is what it should look like. So what should it look like? First of all, the normal Christian life should be a consistent, you should see prayers answered in a consistent fashion. That God just answers prayer. Your prayer. That when you come before the Father, he says, your heartbeat is in synchronization with mine. And you are praying those prayers that are in agreement with me. They represent my name well. Why wouldn't I grant that? Because you are praying the heart of God. It's not that we're trying to, in a sense, through our prayers, bend God's will to ours. It is we are seeing our life shaped by his. And so when we pray, there is this consistency with God. And God says, I'm gonna open up the windows of heaven. Notice how he preps, he prepares his disciples for this. John 14, you can see this again all throughout, really John 13 through 17, but look specifically, John 14, verse number 12. Verily, verily, Jesus doesn't use those two loosely. He uses them selectively. He puts them when he's trying to make a dramatic, powerful point. Verily, verily, I say unto you, he that believeth on me, the works that I do shall he do also. And greater works than these shall he do, because I go to my Father. And whatsoever ye shall ask in my name, that will I do, that the Father may be glorified in the Son. If ye shall ask anything in my name, I will do it. Do you know the normal Christian life is that we are petitioning God and God is opening up the windows of heaven. And then prayer doesn't necessarily become something on my schedule. It doesn't necessarily become, okay, I got my prayer time in. It actually becomes in some sense, the breath that we breathe. Praying always, having this running conversation with the Father through the Son in the power of the Spirit. It now is just the prayer is the earthly air that we breathe that actually gets the attention of heaven. And so when we pray, it's just normal for God to answer prayer. And I believe you can pray about literally everything. That the Son may be glorified. But what should the normal Christian life be? It should just be like this consistent answers to prayer. What's the normal Christian life look like? Obvious help from the Holy Spirit. Obvious help from the Holy Spirit. Again, you're in John 14. Look down at verse number 16. Jesus said, "And I will pray the Father, and he shall give you another comforter." Okay, remember, they're comforted by Jesus, but Jesus says, "I'm gonna talk to the Father. He's gonna say, yeah, I know you're comforted by me, but he's sending you another one, that he may abide with you forever. Even the," capital S, that's the Holy Spirit of truth, "whom the world cannot receive because it seeth him not, neither know him. But ye know him, for he dwelleth with you and shall be in you. I will not leave you comfortless. I will come to you." I love the beauty of what Jesus is saying in this passage of scripture. He says, okay, I'm gonna pray to the Father. He's gonna send you another comforter. The disciples do not want Jesus to go away, and he's preparing them for his departure. But this is he's saying this is supposed to be the normal Christian life. This is what you should experience. I'm gonna send you another comforter, not me, but me. Okay. And he says, "Even the Spirit of truth, whom the world cannot receive because it seeth him not, neither knoweth him, but you know him." Well, they might be scratching their head. How do we know him? Well, you know him because you know me. Okay. You know me, so you know the one that I'm sending. I'm gonna pray the Father. He's gonna send you another comforter, even the Spirit of truth, whom the world cannot receive because it seeth him not, neither know him, but you know him because he dwelleth with you and shall be in you. Who was dwelling with the disciples? Jesus. They didn't want him to go away, but Jesus said, he's dwelling with you, that's me, but he's gonna come and dwell in you, the Holy Spirit. And then Jesus says, "I will not leave you comfortless, I will come to you." How's he coming to them? You say, well, that's the second coming. How was he coming to the disciples? Had he come yet before their departure? So how did Jesus come to them? Well, you know the answer. Jesus came to them in the person of the Holy Spirit. He didn't leave them comfortless. Do you know what the normal Christian life is? Like, wow, the filling, the comfort, the presence, the power of the Holy Spirit. And then the evidence of the same. Our lives should be marked, regardless of the circumstances, by love, joy, peace, long-suffering, gentleness, goodness, faith, meekness, temperance. That should be the normal Christian life. So what does it look like? The normal Christian life, consistent answer to prayer. The obvious filling and help from the Holy Spirit. Peace, love, and joy in our hearts. Peace, love, and joy. Again, we won't take time to detail this because we want to wrap this up. But he says, "Peace I leave with you, my peace I give unto you. Not as the world giveth, give I unto you." It's something different. "Let not your heart be troubled, neither let it be afraid. As the Father hath loved me, so have I loved you. Continue ye in my love." He's giving them peace, love, joy. "These things have I spoken unto you, that my joy might remain in you, and that your joy might be full." Peace, love, joy. Do you have that? We should be looking at all, because Jesus said, "I'm leaving it for you." You're gonna have peace that defies understanding. People are not gonna be able to understand the peace that you have in troubling situations that they could never have apart from some supernatural peace. So we should say, like, wow, do I have that kind of peace? Love. Love that is not the common love of the Greek age. Love that is agape love. Like, wow, this is something beyond what humanity, what this world can provide. And joy. He says, I want you to have joy. My joy that's in you and your joy full. That is literally overflowing. What should we expect? Well, consistent answer to prayer, obvious help from the Holy Spirit, peace, love, and joy in our hearts, much fruit for our labor. That's John chapter 15. He says, I'm the vine, you're the branches. He that abideth in me and I in him, the same bringeth forth much fruit, for without me ye can do nothing. There should be something about this reproducing that exists in us because the Holy Spirit, this isn't a normal Christian life. Oh, I know that fruit looks like a lot of things, but it is fruit. There is something that is grown. There's something that is reproduced. There's something that is of the same kind. Where does that come from? It comes from the normal Christian life. And the last one that he mentions, that we'll mention here, I'm sure there are others, but the last that he says, this is kind of the normal Christian life. And that, let me read the verse and then you define, like you say, oh, wow, what is that? In John chapter 15, verse number 18 and 19, he said, if the world hate you, you know that it hated me before it hated you. If you were of the world would love his own, but because you're not of the world, but I have chosen you out of the world, therefore the world hateth you. One of the things that is part and parcel of the normal Christian life is that the normal Christian life, please don't miss this, the normal Christian life is incompatible with the normal way of the world. It's incompatible. They're not friends. Jesus defines it elsewhere as a straight, narrow way and a wide or broad way. And he says there is a way that seems right. There's a really broad path. And man, everybody is going in that direction. He said, there is also another way, and it is a very narrow path. In fact, when you study the words out, it talks about compressed, like really tight. It'd be like trying to come this way as opposed to that way when a service dismisses. Okay. I mean, when everybody hits an aisle, it's okay. I'm not bemoaning this, just illustratively speaking. And we're moving, okay. And to go opposite the direction of the majority flow is what he says you should anticipate. So what's the normal Christian life? The normal Christian life should anticipate that the world is not going to look at me as their friend. The world is not going to applaud me. The world's not going to pat me on the back and say, hey, great job. I'm not trying to be an enemy of the world, but the world, in fact, Jesus came as a friend of sinners, but not a friend of the system. He didn't come and say, I'm going to embrace the world so that I can reach the worldly. He said, man, I'm going to come with a message that goes so drastically against the world's message. He says, I'm the exclusive way. I'm not a way of many. I'm exclusively the truth. I'm the only way to life. And man, does he come against the flow of the world? And you know, Campus Church, for us to anticipate that we can just be part of everything that the world is doing means that we have redefined normal. So what does it look like to be revived? Well, we're gonna finish with this, but let's close with this prayer. Isaiah 57 says this. Let me just read it. For thus saith the high and lofty one that inhabiteth eternity, whose name is holy. I dwell in the high and holy place. Please don't miss this. Here's where God takes up his residence. This is where God lives. I'm the high, the holy, the lofty one. But here's where I dwell. I dwell in the high and holy place with him also that is of a contrite and humble spirit, to revive the spirit of the humble and to revive the heart of the contrite ones. If you want to experience revival, there is something that God says, I take up residence in this place. That means he dwells there. He fills the one who comes with a humble and a contrite spirit. May God help us to come with contrition and humility before him. And may he return us to a state of God-defined normalcy.
1: 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And now, a sermon from a past Bible conference at Pensacola Christian College.
2: It certainly is an honor and a great pleasure for me and my wife to be with you again here at the campus of Pensacola Christian College. We always enjoy our visits. We are always well-treated by all of you, and it's always an encouragement to us. But we're here for serious business, so I'd like to ask for you to find in your Bible the little book of Jude, if you would, right there before the book of Revelation. I was listening to Brother Belcher this morning talking among those who sit in our row back there about the fact that he would like to have the Crown Center on his property for his church. That would be kind of a nice thing, wouldn't it? It's kind of an amazing auditorium. It's exciting to be in it and then also to preach from this pulpit. Now, the disconcerting thing, there are two disconcerting things for a preacher up here. Number one is a lot of you are looking up there. And you know, you kind of, when you're up here preaching and your people are looking at the screen behind you, you feel like going, what's going on back there? And then you realize it's you. And that's the second disconcerting thing, is they can actually see you. And I tell you, one of the great advantages of a big auditorium is that most of the people can't see you. But now they can see you, and sometimes that can make you a little bit shaken up and nervous. But I'm not too nervous. I'm glad to be with you today. Now, I'm going to be talking about a very, very important subject, but everybody here will have to be awake, and you'll have to think. Now, I think that college students probably know a little bit about thinking. Do you? Probably figured that was over yesterday with the last exam. But I'd like you to think with us today, because we're going to talk about a very important subject that will affect our lives and ministries as long as we're on the earth. So this is serious. Now, I've been thrilled with the messages from the Bible conference. My wife and I were here yesterday also, as well as today. I've seen how the Lord is putting it together. And I don't think it's too much to ask the Lord to make this revival conference somewhat of a revival. Now, the reason I say that is Psalm 119, the longest chapter in the Bible, is all about the Word of God and its power and its place in our life. But it will use several times, I think 14 times, maybe not that many, but I think it's quite a few times though, the little word quicken. And quicken is a translation of the same Hebrew word translated elsewhere, revive. Like Psalm 85 where it says, wilt thou not revive us again, that thy people may rejoice in thee? That same word is used, is translated quicken in Psalm 119. Now, Psalm 119 sometimes will say, quicken me according to your word. That's very instructive because it means that what revival is God bringing me back to conformity to his word. Dr. Bill Rice defines revival as coming back to Bible truth. Quicken me, revive me according to your word. But then it says, quicken me by thy word. And the Word of God is God's instrument in our life to bring us back to where we ought to be. And may God make the Bible conference into a revival meeting. You think that's a legitimate request? Well, let's pray about that. Thank you, Lord, for the wonderful thoughts we had this morning from the beautiful 23rd Psalm. Thank you for our security in the arms and hands of Jehovah God. And thank you, Lord, for being our shepherd as well as our Savior and our King. And Lord, we rely on you and our worries disappear. Now, Lord, help us to listen with undivided attention, without distraction, to one truth that we will examine today that must be reaffirmed in our day and in our lives. Help us to learn this truth and, Lord, to make it a part of our being. We pray in Jesus' name. Amen. Jude, now look down at verse 3. Beloved, when I gave all diligence to write unto you of the common salvation, it was needful for me to write unto you and exhort you that ye should earnestly contend for the faith, which was once delivered unto the saints. For there are certain men crept in unawares, who were before of old ordained to this condemnation, ungodly men, turning the grace of our God into lasciviousness, and denying the only Lord God and our Lord Jesus Christ. Now, my subject for this Bible conference, the three times I'll be allowed to come to this pulpit, is the subject of fundamentalism. Last year, I was asked to join a conference of Baptist leaders in the Middle East over in Jordan. I was asked to come over there and speak on the subject of fundamentalism. But I was told by the organizer of the conference, Pastor Flanders, speak on fundamentalism, but don't use the word. You thinking just a minute? Fundamentalists, Middle East, terrorists, Shiites, Islam. He said, we must hear about fundamentalism, but don't use the word. Well, I was glad to go over there, and I didn't need to use the word, because fundamentalism, friends, is a Bible principle. A Bible principle. Now, often fundamentalism is spoken of as a historic movement. And there is a historic movement called fundamentalism. And it is not Islamic. It is distinctly Protestant Christian. The fundamentalist movement can be traced. It has a history. I am happy to identify myself with that movement. I am proud, if that is the right word, of great men and women who took a stand, especially 100 years ago, for the Christian faith. And their stand has affected all of us today. And I am thrilled to be identified with the fundamentalist movement as a movement. But far more important than fundamentalism as a movement is fundamentalism as a principle. Now, let me try to make the distinction between a movement and a principle. Now, there is a principle, a doctrine, that could be identified as Wesleyan sanctification. John and Charles Wesley, the great revivalist of the evangelical awakening of the 1700s in England, taught a very distinct doctrine about sanctification. Now, there are several aspects of their teaching with which I disagree. But there's no question that there is a principle called Wesleyan sanctification. There is also a movement called the Wesleyan Church. Now, the Wesleyan Church was formed in a union of two small groups called the Wesleyan Methodist Church and the Pilgrim Holiness Church. They came together some years ago, and now there is a church, a denomination called the Wesleyan Church. But there's a difference between the Wesleyan Church and Wesleyan doctrine. Now, this difference was highlighted to me just in recent months when I had a conversation with a man who is joining with the Wesleyan Church in a particular ministry. He has been hired by them to do something. Now, his background is entirely different, and he and I began to speak, and I said, well, you know, I know what you believe about this particular thing, and Wesleyans do not believe in that. Wesleyan doctrine is considerably different than what you believe about this particular doctrine of the Bible. He said, yes, but did you know the committee that's in charge of this ministry told me that more than half of them agree with me? I said, what are you saying? He said, more than half of the men on the committee in charge of my ministry agree with me, a Baptist, on this particular issue, which is a way of saying, and I said this back to him, well, that means that this section, this conference of the Wesleyan Church is not very strict about maintaining their doctrine, are they? Now, why did I tell you about that? There is a fundamentalist movement, and a lot of people are worried about it. A lot of people I hear about talk about the fundamentalist movement caving in, falling apart, going down. But then there is fundamentalism, a Bible doctrine. And you know what? The fundamentalist movement, somebody might say it's in trouble, but the fundamentalist principle cannot be in trouble, because it is eternal truth. Do you understand what I'm saying? There may be problems in the Wesleyan Church or the fundamentalist movement or particular groupings of people. There might be decline. There might be dispute. There might be developments. There's a movement called the Young Fundamentalists. And you can get all concerned about a movement. But friends, the most important thing for you and me is the principle. The principle. And there is a principle in the Bible that we are going to call fundamentalism. I think that's a good word. Now, what is that principle? Well, it's the Bible answer to the question, what do you do about the creeps? What do you do about the creeps? Now, you say you're trying to be very, very clever or humorous dealing with the young crowd. No, no, no. I'm using Bible language. The creeps. You say, well, Pastor Flanders, what Bible? Is this the NIV? The creeps? No, I'm talking about the King James Bible, Book of Jude. Now, let me read a little again. Verse 3. Beloved, when I gave all diligence to write unto you of the common salvation, it was needful for me to write unto you and exhort you that ye should earnestly contend for the faith which was once delivered unto the saints, for there are certain men crept in, creeps. See, they crept in. There are certain men crept in unawares, who were before of old ordained to this condemnation, ungodly men, turning the grace of our God into lasciviousness and denying the only Lord God and our Lord Jesus Christ. Denying the Lord Jesus Christ, who are these creeps? They're reverends. Some of them wear robes, have a turned around collar. Many of them are very winsome in their personality. They're intellectual. They are popular. They pastor large churches, but they're creeps. They deny the Lord Jesus Christ, and yet they are called Christian ministers. What do you do about them? And I'm going to tell you, at the beginning of the 20th century, the creeps had really crept in. Into every evangelical Christian organization, the Baptists, the Methodists, the Congregationalists, the Presbyterians, the creeps were sitting in professors' chairs at seminaries. Some of the creeps were missionaries, would you believe that? Denying basic Christianity, but coming to the forefront, writing books, having an influence. Now, most of the members of these evangelical churches were people who still believed the Bible and still believed in Bible salvation. But the leadership of the movements at least were tolerating these who were called theological liberals or modernists, and they were creeps. Now, what do you do about the creeps? Because many of them came in 100 years ago. And that is people who claimed the Christian label but actually taught anti-Christian doctrine. And there is much to learn about how that came about. But our issue today is, what do you do about the creeps? What do you do about someone who no longer preaches the gospel but is inside a gospel organization? What do you do about it? Well, Jude says, earnestly contend for the faith that was once delivered unto the saints. And the term earnestly contend is translated from a Greek word that means fight them. That's what you do. You fight them. Now, many of you will remember that the Lord Jesus from the very beginning said this would happen. Not someday way up in the latter days just before the coming of Christ, but the creeps were creeping in back in the very, very earliest times. And the Lord Jesus called them, you help me with this, he called them wolves in sheep's clothing. Wolves in sheep's clothing. What did he say? Beware of them. Beware of false prophets. You will know them by their fruits. Now, the fruit of a prophet is his doctrine. In the book of Matthew, where we find this, the idea of fruit showing the nature of the tree is always about their speech. Out of the abundance of the heart, the mouth speaketh. You can check that out. It's talking about their doctrine, and if their doctrine is anti-biblical and contrary to the gospel, he may be a nice wolf. He may be an erudite wolf. He might be an eloquent wolf, but he's a wolf in sheep's clothing. And Jesus said, beware. Paul wrote in Titus chapter 4, verses 10 and 11, a man that is an heretic After the first and second admonition, according to Matthew 18, give him a chance, confront him privately, and follow the order there. A man that is an heretic, after the first and second admonition, reject him. The hardest part of that verse to obey is the part that says, a man. You know, you and I, when we talk about what to do with false doctrine and heresy, if someone stands up and says, reject heresy, expel heresy, put down and denounce heresy, we would all say amen. But when heresy has a face, and he is a man, and he went to seminary with you, and he has a seemingly prosperous work, and he brings a great deal of money and people into the denomination, and he's highly influential, when it is a man that you must reject, oftentimes in human weakness, even Christian people back down. But that is the Bible way of dealing with the creeps. You fight them. You fight them. And in the book of Jude, if you continue reading the book of Jude, he shows us two ways to fight the creeps. Number one, you expose them. If you look down at verses 8 through 11, I'm not going to read these verses, he exposes them for what they really are. And then finally, you expel them, verses 12 through 19. He says that these are spots in your feasts of charity. They don't belong in your fellowship. And he talks about them as those who separate themselves sensual, not having the Spirit. You know, it's interesting in the Bible, when it comes to separation and dividing from people who teach false doctrine, it is the false teachers that are always blamed. In Romans chapter 16, it says, mark them that cause divisions because they're teaching false doctrine. It's interesting the way things are turned around nowadays. When a fundamentalist stands up and says, I can't work with him anymore. I cannot call him a brother anymore. I cannot extend him Christian recognition anymore. I can't be in the same denomination with him anymore. He must be expelled. They call fundamentalists the dividers. We are the ones who are blamed. But in the Bible, the separation and division is blamed on those who have diverted from true doctrine. But our duty is to fight them by exposing them and then by expelling them. Now let's talk about this a little bit and learn a little bit of history, first of all. What do we do about the creeps? Well, the Bible says, number one, contend for the faith. Now, our forefathers, spiritually speaking, the early fundamentalists, did this by defining Christianity according to certain fundamental doctrines. That's where the name came from. In the early 1900s, two Christian businessmen financed the publication of articles on many, many subjects that were on the basis, that were in the very basis and foundation of Christianity. Subjects and issues that were now being argued in the academic world and in the religious world, subjects such as the virgin birth of Christ, the creation of the world, the accuracy of the Bible. Into the churches had come the creeps, bringing their higher criticism, agreeing with the theory of evolution, substituting a social gospel for the gospel of personal salvation. And their challenges were met by scholarly men from many different denominations who wrote great articles defending the Christian faith. And these articles were published by these two Christian businessmen and sent to every Christian worker of every denomination in the United States. Now, you can go and buy this work because it is called The Fundamentals. They are compiled now into multi-volume sets or into a single-volume book about that fact. Well, one day at my church, someone came up to me and said, Pastor, you like old books? And I found this at a used book sale, and I wonder if you'd want them. Well, he held up to me small paperback books held together with a rubber band. And you know what it was? The original edition of The Fundamentals. I said, thank you. Wow, I don't know anybody who's got a copy of those. The original edition that was sent to the preachers around the country. It was an attempt to actually defend Christianity against Christianity's foes that had crept in unawares. Now, what do we mean by fundamental? Now, the word fundamental means essential. When you're talking about the fundamentals of a thing, you're talking about the most basic things that without them all, you don't have the thing. Sometimes you hear about the fundamentals of baseball, like our team has to get back to the fundamentals. That means we're in real trouble. You know, like throwing the ball, catching the ball, hitting the ball, that's the fundamentals. Well, let's think about an automobile. Dr. Curtis Hudson used to use this illustration, really helped me about what a fundamental is. There are many parts to an automobile, but there are just a few essentials or fundamentals. If you don't have all of them, it isn't even an automobile, a machine that mobilizes itself, automobile. Now, you help me with this. Up in Michigan, it's good to have a heater in an automobile, but the heater is not a fundamental of an automobile because it can be an automobile without a heater, although you wouldn't want to drive in it anytime in the wintertime in Michigan. In Florida, it's good to have air conditioning in an automobile, but air conditioning is not a fundamental of an automobile because without an air conditioner, it could still be an automobile. Are you with me? Now give me some answers back here. How about a CD player? Is that a fundamental to an automobile? Yes or no? I knew we'd have mixed reaction to that. How about the axles? Is that a fundamental? Yes. How about the transmission? How about the motor? How about the steering mechanism? How about the lights? No. Now, are lights important? Yes, but they are not fundamental to what an automobile is. Now, our forefathers, those who stood up against the creeps, were saying, now look, Christianity isn't about a feeling. Christianity isn't the spirit of Jesus. Christianity isn't a point of view, a feeling. A Christianity can be defined by fundamental doctrines. And if you don't believe them, you might be a nice guy or a brilliant philosopher, but you are not a Christian. Now, where do we find those? I find them in 1 Corinthians 15, which describes the gospel to us. You remember it. He says, here's the gospel. If you believe it, then you are saved. That Christ died for our sins according to the scriptures. That he was buried and that he rose again the third day according to the scriptures. Very simple. And what are the fundamentals of the gospel? Number one, the authority of the Bible. All the way through that description is according to the scriptures. Jesus Christ taught that the Bible is our final authority. The scriptures cannot be broken. And the scriptures and Jesus Christ rise and fall together. So the authority of the scriptures, the Bible is the word of God. If they don't believe the Bible is the word of God, they are not Christians. Number two, the deity of Christ. That Christ died for our sins. The name Christ has a very definite definition. Christ was prophesied down through the centuries by the Old Testament prophets. He would be none other than God in flesh, Emmanuel, God with us, the deity of Christ. Number three, the reason he died. He died for our sins. He didn't die just as a martyr for the truth. He died to make a blood atonement for the sins of mankind. And that's a fundamental of the faith. Then his bodily resurrection. Jesus Christ didn't just rise from the dead in a spiritual sense. It's not just that he is with us today like Lincoln is with us today or other people. No, he bodily rose from the dead on the third day. I remember when I was a young man, the stated clerk, which means the head man of the Northern Presbyterian Church, wrote his Easter encyclical or article or sermon, had it published all over the country, in which he said, Christians come to Easter Sunday every year with a mixture of joy and confusion. Because many of us wonder, did Jesus really rise from the dead? And then he went ahead to say, being a modernist, a creep, he said, you know, it doesn't matter if he rose from the dead or not. Friends, it makes every difference. That if thou shalt confess with thy mouth the Lord Jesus and shalt believe in thine heart that God hath raised him from the dead, thou shalt be saved. If you deny or question the resurrection of Jesus Christ, you are not a Christian. That is one of the fundamentals of the faith. And then number five, justification by faith, that we believe this gospel and by it we are saved. Now, friends, someone isn't even a Christian unless he believes in the fundamentals and stands by them. And a fundamentalist is somebody who believes in and insists on the fundamentals of the Christian faith. Now, let me explain that to you. A fundamentalist says that the fundamentals are fundamental. Some years ago, the most famous evangelist in the world asserted that he was a believer in what we call the fundamentals of the faith. But he said, I know good Christians who don't. He would say, now I believe in the virgin birth of Christ. I believe it as a physical miracle that it actually happened. But I know fine Christian men who don't believe in the virgin birth. Now he was saying

not only believe the gospel, but also I insist on all the points of the gospel, all the fundamentals of the gospel as being necessary for a person to be called a Christian. That makes me a fundamentalist. Now, let me see if you've been awake here a little bit, okay? If I believe the gospel, if I believe in the authority of the Bible, that the Bible is the Word of God, in the deity of Christ, that Christ is the Son of God and God the Son, in His bodily, that is, His blood atonement for sin, in His bodily resurrection from the tomb, and in justification by faith in Him alone, if I believe in those things, I'm an evangelical. Are you with me so far? I'm an evangelical. Now, I'm going to maybe trick some of you, but just listen to me. How many of you are an evangelical? Raise your hand. I am. Okay, now, all right, what I said is this. If you believe in the Bible as the Word of God, Jesus is the Son of God, His death on the cross as being an atonement for sin, His bodily resurrection from the tomb, and in justification by faith in Him alone, you are an evangelical. Now, if I'm right about that definition, how many of you are evangelicals? Raise your hand. Okay, that's okay. You're better. Now watch. If I say that you must believe in those doctrines to be a Christian, that I'm not only an evangelical, I'm a fundamentalist. Well, then, how many of you would say you are a fundamentalist? Would you raise your hand? Okay, we're writing names down here. Okay, that's fine. Because of this, fundamentalists are necessarily separatists because it separates you. When the minister of the church across the street is a liberal, who is a man claims to be a Christian but denies some of the fundamental doctrines, well, then I'm going to say to him, you're not a Christian. I'm not going to join with you in a Good Friday service. I'm not going to organize with you in any way, shape, or form. I'm certainly not going to give you Christian recognition by being in the same denomination with you. That makes fundamentalists into separatists. Are you with me on this so far? Now watch. So how do we deal with the creeps? How do we deal with those who teach false doctrine? The fundamentalist answer, the Bible answer, is to fight them by exposing them and by expelling them. Now, there are two other answers I'm going to just say real quickly, and then we're going to finish. There were some down over this history of the 20th century who were very, very good men, highly regarded as Bible teachers, who said, we don't have to fight anybody. We don't have to break up denominations. We don't have to stir trouble. We can be loving and kind by just preaching the word. 2 Timothy chapter 4 says, preach the word. And that was their theme. Just preach the word of God. Let the word of God do its own defense. We don't need to make any kind of trouble. We don't need to be fighting fundamentalists. Just preach the word. And I could name names of who they were. They had a great influence on much of evangelical Christianity. But friends, when you read that verse, preach the word, it has an interesting context. Preach the word. Be instant in season, out of season. Reprove. Rebuke. Exhort with all longsuffering and doctrine. Now friends, exhort is positive. But reprove, rebuke is negative. And in chapter 3 of 2 Timothy, he says of false teachers, from such, turn away. From such, turn away. And I'm going to tell you, it confuses and blurs the teaching of the Bible when we don't take the proper stand about what is truth and what is error. And there was another movement in the 20th century that came along and said, no. You don't deal with the creeps by kicking them out. You don't deal with the creeps by calling them creeps. You don't have to be a fighting fundamentalist. You know what you need to do? You need to receive the baptism of the Holy Spirit. I'm talking about the charismatic movement. There was its own distinct movement for many decades called Pentecostalism. But in the 60s, it came into the major denominations and called itself the charismatic movement. And their theme verse was Ephesians 5:18, be filled with the Spirit. And they felt that they had received a baptism of the Holy Spirit that gave them various gifts. Now, first of all, I want to tell you, I believe that the charismatic movement is one of the greatest deceptions ever to come to the family of God. And I believe we've suffered in so many ways. And what they claim to be the baptism of the Spirit, in my opinion, absolutely is not. But they will say, let's get the creeps to talk in tongues. And they had them talking in tongues. Talking about Roman Catholics, I'm talking about liberals,
talking in tongues and telling about their experience, and we're going to

0: have a great movement of love. And if we're filled with the Spirit, then we don't have to do all this fighting. But that's Ephesians 5:18. You know what Ephesians 5:11 says? Have no fellowship with the unfruitful works of darkness, but rather reprove them. And I'm going to tell you consistently in the Bible, it says when there is false teaching and false teachers, anyone loyal to the truth and true loyal to the Lord Jesus Christ needs to fight it because it's poison, needs to oppose it in order to stand for the truth. That's what fundamentalism really is. Let's pray. Oh, Lord, we pray that you'd help us to have the courage sent from you to stand up for the truth in our time in a Christ-like way, but in a very definite way, dividing light from darkness. We thank you, Lord, for giving us clear instruction in the Bible of what to do. We pray in Jesus' name. Amen.
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2: Hebrews chapter 5, Hebrews 5 this morning. So where have we been in the book of Hebrews? It's important that we go back and revisit a couple of thoughts because we're going into some pretty deep water. Let's look back and find out what has been said to us, what we should have absorbed, what truth should already be rattling around in our heart and mind before we move on to something new. And let's take just a quick overview of where we've been. Chapter 1, God said this, I've spoken to man in diverse ways, but now I speak to man through my Son. Hear him. He's also better than the angels and has a more excellent name than they do. Chapter 2, give earnest heed to what I just said. That was told us in chapter 2. Don't let them slip. Don't let the anchor that holds your ship come loose and you begin to drift away from God. Chapter 3, consider, look with great intensity at Jesus Christ, who was faithful and better than Moses. And don't harden your heart like they did in the day of provocation. Live your life in faith and trust me. Take heed, we're told in that chapter, lest an evil heart of unbelief find its way into you. In chapter 4, God intends that you have rest, but that rest is dependent upon the fact that you die and you live an obedient life. You let him live through you. Chapter 5, our high priest is introduced to us because we need him if we're going to be able to die and enter into that rest. We've been told quite a bit. Christ is better. Go to him. Christ is stronger. Lean on him. The rest that's offered you is in Christ. Come to him. Over and over and over again, the book is written to believers. It began as a book written to believers. It continues as a book written to believers, trying to get them to realize what they have in Christ and what they ought to do because of what they have in Christ. Chapter 5 in verse 11. Look at verse 10. Called of God and high priest after the order of Melchizedek. Okay, we introduced him. He has more to say about Melchizedek. As a matter of fact, most of chapters 7, 8, 9, and 10 are dealing with Melchizedek. He has a lot more to say about him, but we have to take a little detour. We have to stop because of verse 11. Of whom we have many things to say and hard to be uttered, difficult things that'll be hard for you to comprehend, seeing ye are dull of hearing. For when the time ye ought to be teachers, ye have need that one teach you again, which be the first principles of the oracles of God, and are become such as have need of milk and not of strong meat. For everyone that useth milk is unskillful in the word of righteousness, for he's a babe. But strong meat belongeth to them that are full age, even those who by reason of use have their senses exercised to discern both good and evil. I want to talk to you more about Melchizedek, but I can't right now. Need to take a little side trip here and talk to you about some other problems. And in the latter part of chapter 5 and throughout chapter 6, we're going to take a look at those that are weak, those that wavered, and those that are wise. And then we'll get back to our high priest, Melchizedek. The weak. Growth is such an important thing that we all consider any kind of arrested growth, a universal tragedy, whether it be physical growth or mental growth or social growth or spiritual growth. But spiritual growth is the one we tolerate a lack of the most. It is prevalent, and we don't seem to think very much of it. To have yourself locked into an arrested spiritual growth doesn't seem to bother us very much. But the author, through the Holy Spirit, makes a big deal out of it. I wish I could tell you more about Melchizedek. Can't do it because you're dull of hearing. You're children. You've stopped growing. You've reached a point in your Christian life where if I tell you what I really need to tell you, it's going to shock you, it's going to offend you. Because you haven't been in the Word of God and you haven't allowed the Word of God to grow you to the point where you could actually take it. There doesn't seem to be much concern about arrested spiritual growth. And we're called upon in verses 11 and 12 to face our immaturity as people, as Christians. And it doesn't matter how old you are, whether you're 12 or 72, you can be immature. You can be a babe in Christ. And we're asked to face that rather strongly. The words mean a lot. Dull of hearing. Dull of hearing means slow. It means sluggish. The word itself literally means no push. There's no push in you. There's no drive in you. You're dull. You're sluggish. You like it where you are and you don't want to be moved from where you are. If you don't think that's true, try to take somebody's seat in this auditorium one Sunday. Just sit down and grin at them when they walk up. Dull, sluggish, don't want to do anything different, don't want to go to any higher ground, don't want to take on anything new, don't want any new thoughts, don't want any new challenges, don't want anything from the Word of God that I don't already know. I'm perfectly content right where I am. There's no push in my life. He says, I'd love to tell you more about Melchizedek, but I can't right now. By the way, the word are, many things to say, hard to utter, seeing ye are dull of hearing. Are simply means it's self-inflicted. You've done it to yourself. You have become that kind of person all by yourself. It's a self-inflicted tragedy. Verse 12, we're reminded that we are also lacking in our duty. For when the time ye ought to be teachers, ought implies moral obligation. You ought to be a teacher. You should be teaching. God's called you to do that. You ought to be the one taking a younger believer under your wing and helping them understand the things of God. But when ye ought to be the teacher, you're the one that needs to be taught. When Christ came, he wanted us to leave the nursery behind. These people should have developed moral judgment to discuss and accept truth, but they have not, and they have turned their back on the moral obligation of being someone strong in the Lord so they could actually teach. The wording again, verse 12, first, teach you again, which be the first principles of the oracles of God. First means beginning things. Principles means those things that are set in an orderly fashion, in a series of events. This is first, this is second, this is third. Many times you'll hear preachers preach this and they'll talk about the ABCs. It applies. A comes before B, B comes before C. You ought to know, you ought to be beyond the first things, the beginning things, those things that were set in order. You should be past 1, 2, 3, and 4 and moving on to something else. Oracle simply means divine utterances, God's words. You ought to be on strong meat, but you're not, and are become such as have need of milk and not of strong meat. And strong meat simply means solid food. Verse 13, everyone that useth milk, useth means all the time. All you ever do is milk. All you ever talk about are milk things. You're a dairy Christian. It's all milk in your life. You never get to anything deeper, anything harder, anything you have to wrestle with, anything you have to sacrifice for, anything that might take some discipline in your life, anything that might take some cleansing in your life. We never get to that. We stay at the milk. Exclusive diet. Unskilled means inexperienced. Now, because we live in milk, we never experience what we need to experience. Because when you tell God, I'm ready for meat, and I'm ready to move on to meat, and I don't want any more milk, I want you to feed me, and I want you to feed me the tough stuff, then God will give you experiences to match that, and you'll grow again. The milk will keep you from having any experience in the Word of God, and the experience you need so you can be the teacher you ought to be. Used to tell education majors this all the time. You need to study, you need to work, you need to get all the education you can get, you need to learn your subject, you need to pray, you need to stay on your face, because you're going to stand before young people one day and they're going to come to you and they have nothing, and the only well they've got to draw from is you. And now we're talking to Christian people and he's making the same statement to them. You have not grown. You are a milk person. You're not a meat person. You ought to be a teacher, but you're the one who needs to be taught. And people are going to come to you rightfully looking for you because you ought to be able to teach. But your well is dry. And you don't have anything to offer. That's pretty tough stuff. Strong meat, verse 14, belongs to them that are of full age, even those who by reason of use have their senses exercised to discern both good and evil. And that's not necessarily just good and evil in general, but good and evil in you. When you're wrong and when you're right, when you're not doing what you should be doing, and when you should be doing something else. Look at verse 6, chapter 6, verse 1. Therefore, leaving the principles of the doctrine of Christ. Leaving means to abandon. And it's a one-time, forever move. I'm going to leave these things, these beginning things, and I'm never going back to them. And I'm going on. I'm going to abandon the milk, and I'm moving on to the meat. I'm going on with Christ once and for all. Go on. Let us go on unto perfection. Go on is a passive statement. It means you are being pulled along. You are being led along. You are being carried along. Jesus said it. I have begun a good work in you, and I will finish it. I will perform it until the day we are carried along in Him when we abandon and leave the milk and get on to where we need to be. Well, what are they supposed to abandon? This is interesting. He even tells them what they're supposed to abandon. Let us go in perfection, not laying again the foundation of repentance from dead works and of faith toward God, doctrine of baptisms, laying on of hands, of resurrection of the dead, of eternal judgment. These are the things we're supposed to abandon and move on, not doing those things anymore. What does all that mean? He's talking to Jewish believers. He's talking to people that grew up in ritual. And they grew up in the Old Testament. And he's saying this to them. One, repentance from dead works. That was the message of John the Baptist. I'm going to repent from dead works. Do you understand that in our Christian life, those dead works ought to be gone? They ought to be dead. They ought to be left behind. They shouldn't be in your life anymore. We shouldn't have to keep coming to the Lord, repenting from dead works. That was John's message. Repent, the kingdom of heaven's at hand. Get ready. Well, it's here. And the Spirit of God lives in your heart. And if we're constantly having to repent from dead works and the same dead works over and over again, we're in milk. You shouldn't have to go back and do that over and over again. Faith toward God. Now, you can't tell me we're supposed to lay faith toward God aside. Faith toward God was an Old Testament view. Where's your faith? My faith is toward God. We're in the New Testament. My faith is in Jesus Christ. It is a particular kind of faith. It is a specific faith, and it leans on Him. And He is the center of everything. Baptisms. Baptisms were washing, ritual washings. The priest would come up, wash his hands before he offered the sacrifice. It's a ritualistic thing. Don't be too concerned about those things. Lay that dead, cold ritualism behind you and move on. What does Titus say? Not by works of righteousness, which we have done, but according to his mercy, he saved us by the washing of regeneration. I've been washed. Laying on of hands. You'd walk up to the animal and you'd lay your hands on the animal. You'd identify with that animal, then the priest would slaughter it. The laying on of hands. Well, now I have something better. I don't lay my hands on an animal. I lay hold of Christ. He has done everything for me that needed to be done. Resurrection. Resurrection was taught. Resurrection was believed in the Old Testament. But it was in a nebulous kind of thing. It wasn't really clear in their mind. Yes, we'll live again one day. We really don't have a real clear picture on how all that's going to happen. And the resurrection of Jesus Christ cleared it all up. Oh, now I understand. I can die in this life and I will live again in Jesus Christ and I will have everlasting eternal life. It suddenly made sense to them. Hang on to it. Why look at the candle of Old Testament belief in the possibility of resurrection when Jesus Christ stands like a blazing sun of truth? The resurrection is clear in him. Judgment. Well, you read the Old Testament, what do you read? I'm going to judge you. I'm going to judge you. I'm going to take away your crops. I'm going to burn up your fields. Your children are going to rebel against you. I'm going to do this. I'm going to bring in people to conquer you. And they're going to take you off as slaves. They're going to take your freedom away. They're going to tear down this. They're going to ravage the land. And God just judges and judges and judges and judges. And where are we supposed to be in our life today? Judgment is past. Judgment is gone. Judgment was Calvary. And we live in life, and we live in peace, and we live in the thrill of walking with our Savior. He says, look, leave these things behind. These are things that you're hanging on to, and they're the ABCs, they're the rudimentary beliefs of what we know about Jesus Christ. Leave these things behind and move on to other ground. Deeper ground. So he talks to the weak. The dull, the hard of hearing, those that are content with where they are and no desire to move on to anything else. He says, look, you need to move on. You need to let the Spirit of God carry you on into new ground and new places in Christ. He also talks to the wavering. These are some of the most difficult verses in all the Word of God because people come to these verses and they use them to try to prove the fact that you can be saved in Christ and lose your salvation. And the Word of God does not teach that. The life that's offered in Jesus Christ is everlasting and it is eternal. We take these verses in their context, and when you take them in their context, they make perfect sense. And he's talking to these people about some very serious things. Look at verse 4 of chapter 6. It is impossible for those who were once enlightened and have tasted the heavenly gift and were made partakers of the Holy Ghost and have tasted the good word of God and the powers of the world to come, if they shall fall away, to renew them again under repentance, seeing they crucified to themselves the Son of God afresh and put him to an open shame. What's he talking about? He's talking to those that are wavering. They are wavering in where they stand. Please keep in mind that many of these people that we're talking to, they're obviously first generation Christians. It's first century church. All of them, that's to the Hebrews, came out of the ritualism of Judaism, and he's trying to get them to understand you need to move on in some things, and you don't need to go back to where you were in your worship and in your belief. He said you were enlightened. You have tasted, and you are a partaker. You have shared. Well, let's look at that a minute. The freed Israelites placed blood over the door. They ate the Passover. They went through the Red Sea. They were led by the pillar of fire and the cloud. They had manna in the wilderness. They were led by God all the way to the land, and yet they did not follow. The spies that went in the land went in there and brought back tangible, physical evidence of the goodness of the land. And yet they did not follow. Is it possible that a Christian person can just go so far with God and go no further? Yes, it is. And that's exactly what the Holy Spirit is trying to say in Hebrews. Go on, go on, go on. The Holy Spirit had carried these people along as a teacher, and he'd carried them to a place of repentance. Now, if you refuse to act continually from that point on in faith, then you're sliding back. Are you losing your salvation? No, you're just not moving on. What's the book about? Moving on. Anything but status quo. And you need to move on. Now, he says this, it's very interesting what he says here about the impossibility of coming back. He said, you've tasted it. Verse 4, for it is impossible for those who were once enlightened. Not impossible for God. It's impossible for them. Look at the list and what he's talking about here. They were enlightened. Attention is turned immediately to those that would willfully return to Judaism. You know better than to go back where you were. You know better than to believe that where you were is better than Christ. Christ is better than Moses. Christ is better than the Aaronic priesthood. Christ is better, better, better, better. Don't go back. You've been enlightened. You know too much to just sit where you are. If the truth's been clearly presented, then act upon the truth. Enlightened doesn't mean action. You can know much and do very little. You've been enlightened. You've savored the truth. You've tasted of the heavenly gift. You tasted the spiritual character of truth in Christ. You know it's real. You know Jesus is the Son of God. You know He can lead and guide you. You know He has higher ground for you. You know your purpose in life is to be like Him. You've tasted the spiritual character of truth in Christ. Why wouldn't you move on knowing that much? You can put a pot on the stove and you can throw a bunch of ingredients in there and you can season it up with salt and all kinds of spices and you can stir it up and you can take a little spoon and you can taste of it and you can think, well, maybe it needs a little more spices, maybe a little less salt. But just tasting of it is a far cry from spooning yourself out a big old bowl of it and letting it do something to you. Don't just taste. You're partakers of the Holy Ghost. The work of the Spirit of God in the heart of man is to convict of sin and to make Christ real to his soul, to teach him of Jesus. In this particular phrase, the Greek tense implies that the work is incomplete. There's more ground to take. There are more places to go. There's higher ground to attain, and you haven't gotten there yet. You're just sitting where you are. You've tasted the good word of God. They'd been exposed to content. They'd been aware of the types presented in the tabernacle. They saw Jesus there. They knew the preaching of the prophets and how it affected them. The author of Hebrews here has said so many times, in this place and again in this place and again in this place, he's brought it to their attention over and over again. You know what the Old Testament says about Jesus Christ. He's all over it. You know all about the fulfillments of Christ in all these Old Testament prophecies, and Jesus fulfilled this one and this one and this one and this one and all of them. You know, you've tasted the good word. All the tributaries of the rivers of the Old Testament pour their united floods into the ocean that is Christ, and you know that. They tasted the power to the world to come. Some of these people had seen Christ perform miracles. They had evidence of the conversion in other people's lives. They'd seen it. The power was there. Some of these people may have seen miracles performed by the apostles. It's the first century church. You know the power of the world to come. You knew much. You'd seen much. You've experienced much. Now think about all these gifts that God's given you. How can you just draw back? Seeing all of this. If you do, if you just sit there, and if you've had all this, the Spirit's touched you, you've tasted the Word of God, you've seen the power of God, you know the truth that's there, and the spiritual character of the truth that you've heard. And if you see all that, and you're aware of all that, and you're willing to just sit still and do nothing and not move on, it is a very dangerous thing to do. You need to make a choice. You need to come to a position of faith that you're going to move on. You're going to allow him to carry you on and not just stay where you are. Fall away. Chapter 6, verse 6. Fall away means to take a different path. It's only used one time in the entire New Testament in this particular verse. It means to take a different path. You see the truth. You've tasted the truth. You've partaken of the Holy Spirit. You know exactly what you ought to be doing, but you choose to take a different path anyway. I'm not going to move on. I'm not going to go on with him. To say no to God, to say to God, I'm content. To say to God, I don't want to grow. To say to God, I don't need to learn anything else. To say to God, I'm as close to being like Jesus Christ as I care to be, is a dangerous thing to do. How dangerous? He said this. If you take that stand, you literally crucify Christ afresh. What's he saying? So you've come to the place in your life where you don't believe you need to move on any further, that you're as close to Christ as you need to be, and you're content with where you are. Do you know what you're really saying? You're saying that all those promises of God, that he wanted to do something with you and make something special of you, don't really amount to very much. That God really wasn't truthful. He can't make you really like his son. And you stand there just like the people that crucified Christ and wagged their tongues at him and said, look, he saved others. He can't save himself. Look at him hanging there on the cross. He said he was the Son of God. Look what he's been brought to. You take a stand similar to that stand. I just don't believe that God can do or what he said he can do in my life. I don't believe him. That's a harsh thing. But sometimes the word of God is harsh. We call God a liar when we tell God, I've gone as far as I care to go with you. You can't really do for me and to me and through me what you say you can do. I'm content. I'm fine. I'm saved. I got my fire insurance in my pocket, and I'm not going any further. I don't believe you can do what you said you'd do. Well, how do you know that's what he's saying? Well, look where he goes next. Look at verse 7. For the earth which drinketh in the rain that cometh oft upon it, and bringeth forth herbs, meat for them to whom it is dressed, receiveth blessing from God. But that which beareth thorns and briars is rejected, and is nigh unto cursing, whose end is to be burned. Oh, there you are. You're a piece of ground. You're watered. You're nourished. You're planted. You've tasted. You've had the content of the Word of God. You know what's going on. You've had the Holy Spirit in your life. He's just watered and watered and watered on you. You have a copy of this book to read, know exactly what you ought to be doing and what you need to be feeling and what you need to be accomplishing in your life and what you need to do to be more like him. It's all right there in front of you. And he's just watered and watered and watered and watered. And what do you get from you? Thorns and briars. I wasn't a farmer. But I know this about farmers. They don't waste their time on bad ground. If you plant and plant and plant and you get nothing from that ground has proven to you what its character is, and you don't go back and try to plant in that bad ground again. And neither does God. And he's watered you and watered you and watered you and watered you and carried you along and pulled you along. But if he can't get anything from you but briars and thorns, it's a dangerous place to be. This is no sin of ignorance. It's a lack of respect for the offering Christ has made for you. By rejecting what is offered, you reject the one who's making the offer. What a solemn and frightening warning. But he's not done. He talks to the wise. Verse 9. But beloved, we're persuaded better things of you and things that accompany salvation, though we thus speak. For God is not unrighteous to forget your work and labor of love, which you've showed toward his name, in that you've ministered to the saints and do minister. But we see good things. We see you love the brethren. You say, well, that's not such a big work to love the brethren. You don't know the brethren I know. The brethren can be hard to love sometimes. I see Christ in you because you love the brethren. That's a wonderful thing. There's good things in you. We're persuaded of better things. It's like he spanked them for a minute about they're just being stuck in a rut and not coming on with God. Then he says, but hear me. I see some good things. I'm persuaded of better things. You love the brethren. There's evidence in your life there that you really want to do the right thing. The fruit gave them away. Look what he said about it in verse 11. Diligence. We desire that every one of you do show the same diligence to the full assurance of hope. Diligence is eagerness and zeal. Not dull, not slothful, not unable to be pushed, but diligent. Full of zeal. Verse 12. That you be not slothful, but followers of them who through faith and patience inherit the promises. Again, sluggish to hear. Not paying attention to what you've been told. God's promises are grasped, very simply, by faith and patience. We grasp those promises by faith, I believe. The promises become real in our life through patience as we walk with God day by day. A lazy life is an indication of a graceless life. And true believers know that my life, if it's going to be completely surrendered to God, is going to be a life of work. There will be a work involved in that life. Be diligent. Work matters. Everything you do matters. The USS Astoria was the first cruiser to engage the Japanese in the Battle of Savo Island, fought August 8 and 9, 1942. The Astoria scored two hits on the Imperial Japanese flagship, but was badly damaged and sank shortly after noon on August the 9th. Signalman Third Class Elgin Staples was on board the Astoria, and he was blown overboard when her 8-inch gun turret exploded. Badly wounded in both legs, he was saved by a small belt, which he activated very quickly by just pushing a button, which allowed him to stay afloat. He spent many hours in the water. He was rescued. They put him back on the stricken Astoria. Then the skipper of the Astoria ran the ship aground trying to save it, and he found himself back in the water again. Rescued this time by another vessel and taken to a hospital ship, he was one of 500 survivors. He was given a chance to go home. On board the ship going home, he looked more closely at this belt that had saved his life, and he saw stamped on it, it was made by the Firestone Tire and Rubber Company of Akron, Ohio. And it had a registration number on it. He hung on to that belt, knowing it had saved his life. He got home. Somehow the belt got away from him in the transfer from the ship to home with his family. And he got home, started talking to his mother and told her about the belt and said, well, you know, I would never made it, hadn't been for this belt. And he said, well, by the way, it had a little serial number on it. Now, what was that stand for? His mother happened to work for Firestone. She said, that serial number is the number of the inspector. We believe in personal responsibility, and every inspector has to put his number on every product that he makes so it can be traced right back to that individual. He remembered that number. He said, well, Mom, I'd like to get in touch with that person. I remember the number. It's just seared in my mind, and here it is. And she wrote down those numbers, and then she just fell apart in tears. It was her number. What we do matters. And we work in diligence and we work with zeal. Lives depend upon it. Lives maybe we are not even aware of. He goes into the blessing of Abraham. Says, Abraham, got the promises. What was the promise? A son. I'll give you a son, a promise. And through that son, I'll make a great nation of you. I'm old. I don't have a son. I'm going to send you the promise. And then the son came. What'd God say? Go offer him. And he went and offered him. God said, no, stop. Now I know that you trust me, you'll follow me, you'll believe me. And he said this to Abraham, in blessing I will bless thee. He'd already made the promise. Now he gave an oath. In blessing I will bless thee. I will make it come to pass. And God emphasized the pledge with an oath. David Livingston had as his life verse, lo, I am with you always. Things got pretty tough in Africa. And when he was in Africa struggling, one of his sidekicks came to him and said, hey, it doesn't look like God's really doing all that much for you right now. Things are looking kind of tough. Livingston's response was this: it's the word of a gentleman. And that's the end of it. I like his courage. I like his stand. God can't change. God can't lie. He says so. It's immutable. Verse 18, by two immutable things, it's impossible for God to lie. What two things? His promise and his oath. I'll do exactly what I said I was going to do. Now we have in verse 18 a beautiful comment. We might have a strong consolation who fled for refuge to lay hold upon the hope set before us. I fled to him. Did you? Cities of refuge were neat. If you killed a man by accident, you didn't murder him, it was just an accident, you could run to a city of refuge and you were safe there. But there was a beautiful story about that. You were safe there, but you were set unconditionally free when the high priest died. How beautiful is that? I ran to God for refuge. And when my high priest gave his life on Calvary, I was set unconditionally free. And the wise man follows him. And the wise man is diligent. And the wise man says, I will be what I need to be. And the wise man says, I am not content with a temper I just can't seem to control. I am not content with a life that does not serve. I am not content with a heart that's not more like Christ than it was 5 years ago. I will pursue it. I will run to the city. I will wrap my arms around my high priest. And I will let him make me unconditionally free. But it gets better. Verse 20, whether the forerunner is for us entered, even Jesus. See, Aaron wasn't a forerunner. When Aaron went into the Holy of Holies, he went in by himself. You didn't dare go in after him. He might die in there, much less you. But Jesus went in the Holy of Holies, ripped down the veil and says, come on in. Where my Savior has gone, I can follow. He's my forerunner. Jesus learned compassion and he shared compassion. Jesus loved the truth and he lived in the truth. Jesus stood for God. Jesus always obeyed the Father. Where my Savior goes, I can go. And it's my job, it is my calling to be like him. And the Holy Spirit stops and says, I want to tell you more about Melchizedek, but I can't. We've got a problem. You're slow of hearing. You won't allow yourself to be pushed. You stand back and you won't come on with me. And in doing so, you shake your head and tell me you can't trust me. And you're just like that crowd that crucified my son. And you're not realizing the promises are there. And I told you they were there. And I gave you the oath. Come and follow me. Let me do in your life what I said I wanted to do. Let me make you what I wanted to make you. And we just sit there and we're just content. And God is not content with our contentedness. Are you compassionate? Do you love? Do you care about souls? Do you care about the truth? Do you care about what's in your heart that's been there a very long time and God's been trying to get it out? Do you care about the fact that you're not very patient? Do you care about the fact you're not very loving? Do you care about the fact you're not like Christ? If we don't care, we're in a very dangerous place. I'm going to ask you to do something this morning. I'm going to ask you to take the first step toward following your forerunner to being everything you need to be in Christ. And we're going to open up an altar and we're going to say, come on. And you're sitting back there saying, oh, I haven't been in an altar in 25 years. Maybe it's time. Maybe it's time you just took a step and said, Lord, I'm not content with where I am. I'm not happy with who I am. I'm not happy with what I am. And I want to be more in you. And I'm not going to just sit here and say, I'm done. I'm going to move on. I'm going to let you carry me on and make me more like Jesus Christ.
1: And now, a message from the Campus Church Archives.
3: This is quite a thrill for a Canadian. We have just about this many people in our whole country. The last time I was in a place of this size and caliber in Canada was a hockey game. I almost started a fight here on the platform. Then I looked at Dr. Beamer. I could probably take him, but he was very kind to hold the songbook for me tonight. It's one of those situations where you don't know if you should touch the book or not touch the book. If you didn't notice, I'm a little shorter than he is. The book was about here. I'm glad I knew those songs. My name's Al Stone. I'm from a little town in Ontario, Canada. I grew up in Simcoe, Ontario, Canada, population about 10,000 people. I now reside in a town of 30,000 people, St. Thomas, Ontario, Canada. I have a great burden for our country. There are 32 million people in Canada, and there are approximately 225 independent fundamental Bible-believing Baptist churches like this one in Canada. The average size is between 60 and 80 people. Our church of 200, just over 200 people, 225 people, places us in the top six largest independent Baptist churches in Canada. The largest independent Baptist church runs about 650 people. There's a great work in Canada. When I had opportunity to come, I was thrilled to be able to let you know those things because we're looking for some good young men, some good young women to come to Canada and minister the gospel of Jesus Christ. I praise the Lord, there are 65 Canadian students here in this college. I brought some things for them. I've got 45 truckloads of snow. The cold weather's already here. And I've brought some things from two places that are kind of unique to Canada. Now, most of you won't understand or have an idea of what I'm going to speak about, but I brought some things from Tim Hortons. Yes. Tim Hortons is, don't get too excited, it's not much. Tim Hortons is a coffee place in Canada. It's kind of like a Starbucks, only way better. You don't have to take out a mortgage to have a cup of coffee. That's nice. There are no flavors to the coffee. It's just regular coffee. It's $1.25 for a large cup of coffee. And most people in Canada drink it in a very unique blend called Double Double. So when you pull up to the Tim Hortons window, you say, I'd like a large Double Double. That means you want double cream, double sugar. That's four sugars and four creams in a cup of coffee. It's $1.25. And most of the people in my church buy four or five of those a day. That's why we have no missions program. We're just reaching Tim Hortons for Canada. So I brought some, I couldn't bring the coffee. I'm going to see if I can get that sent down to you, but I brought some Tim Hortons cups and I brought some Tim Hortons calendars. And then I went to another place that's very unique to Canada called Swiss Chalet. And Swiss Chalet is a restaurant there, and they serve chicken, and they have a very unusual sauce. And I was trying to explain to the pastor and Dr. Beamer this afternoon what it tastes like. My wife is from the United States. She's from Cleveland, Ohio. And she explained it as dishwater with pepper. She is not yet Canadianized. Canadians love that. We drink it. It's great. And so I went to Swiss Chalet and I said, I'm going to Pensacola, Florida. I'm going to be preaching at one of the largest Christian colleges we have in America. I said, and there are 65 Canadian students there. I'd like to do something for them. So they sent enough mix to make that sauce, that special sauce. We can make 8 gallons of it. So we're going to have that hopefully before I leave. I'm going to find out who's in charge of the kitchen and have them mix that up, and we'll get together. If you want to come and try it, you're welcome to, if you like dishwater. You're welcome to come. But I promised some to the pastor, Brother Beamer, and so we're going to have that together. They're all psyched and ready for it. Look at the excitement in their faces. Look at that thrill. You'll never be the same once you have that sauce. So we're going to try and do that. And so I thought I'd bring a little bit of Canada back to you. I brought a picture of our home on my laptop. I'll bring that to chapel tomorrow so that you can see what you're missing. We have about 2.5 feet of snow, and when we left, it was minus 15 degrees. So I'm glad to be in Florida. Thanks for having us. It's great to be here. Take your Bibles, if you would, and turn to Mark chapter 8. Mark chapter 8, I want to thank you very much for your hospitality. I got to eat in the Windsor today, and I want to tell you, the chicken McNuggets were great. Oh, I've never had hot dogs like that. It was tremendous. I want to dispel the rumors that a lot of you think that when you go up there, you get special treatment. I did. It was nice to look down on the little people. It's awesome. I'll never be back here. You know that, don't you? Never. Those who are here and know me know that. Saw Eric Kumble. Eric's a good friend of mine, known his dad a long time. Eric was a big superstar here, at least that's what he told me. He made the basketball team what it is today. Saw Brad play last night.

It's great to see my alma mater, Clearwater. No, I'm kidding. I'm kidding. Put those knives away. That was a tremendous game. What a great game. And I was sitting in the stands. There were some people in front of me from Clearwater. They said that they had children that went to school here, but they went to church over there. And so with about 20 seconds left in the game, the Eagles were up, and I started to chant, "Go start the bus." Now, I don't know anything about basketball. I'm Canadian. The only thing we dunk is donuts. And obviously, I'm pretty good at that, so that was good. So this lady turned around, she said, "Don't you say that." And I said, "Well, that's what they said the night before when they were really winning good. I thought maybe that'd be a good thing." She said, "Don't count your chickens before they hatch." And so I'm sorry that I messed everybody up by saying, "Go start the bus" too early. And it really was a thrill to be there and be a part of that. And this has been a great experience. And I want to thank you for having me. And I hope that someday when minds are old and forgetful, I might get to come back. Now, let's get to preaching. "From whence can a man satisfy these men?" is the title of my message tonight. From whence can a man satisfy these men? The Bible tells us there are three things that never satisfy. In Proverbs chapter 27 and verse 20, it says this: "Hell and destruction are never full. So the eyes of man are never satisfied." In the passage that we're about to read, we see a crowd of 4,000 people who had been 3 days away from home, and there was no provision left. The question comes to the Lord: from whence can a man satisfy these men? And the simple reply to them and to us is, just a man cannot. Around us this very minute are thousands, tens of thousands of people in this community and communities like this, across the state of Florida, across the United States, in my homeland of Canada, thousands and thousands of people who are hungering, some starving, and we ask, from whence can a man satisfy these men? I want you to know tonight that there is a great pressure upon you, the students of Pensacola Christian College, and those who attend this church, support this church, and this ministry. There are churches across our lands today who are pleading and crying for those who would come and preach the gospel, for those who would come and fill the pulpits that are emptying because of age, emptying because of the sad state of immorality in some cases. There are many in need today of people to preach the gospel of Jesus Christ. Our countrymen are crying for you to come and preach the gospel because of the great state of our countries. Canada is fast falling away from the morality of this holy book. Just recently, and many of you have seen and known, that we have legalized homosexual marriages in the province of Ontario. Sickens me and saddens me to think that our country has come that far, but the same problem rises here in the United States. It is you who are going to fight against those things. It is you that are going to hold the standard of Jesus Christ. It is you that are going to have to preach and proclaim the truth of God's holy word so that we might have a last bastion of faith. In Mark chapter 8 tonight, if you'll look there with me, we're going to read in verse 1 through verse 9, the story of the feeding the multitude of 4,000. It says in verse 1 of chapter 8 of Mark, "In those days, the multitude being very great and having nothing to eat, Jesus called his disciples unto him and saith unto them, I have compassion on the multitude, because they have now been with me 3 days and have nothing to eat. And if I send them away fasting to their own houses, they will faint by the way, for divers of them came from afar. And his disciples answered him, from whence can a man satisfy these men with bread here in the wilderness? And he asked them, how many loaves have ye? And they said, 7. And he commanded the people to sit down on the ground, and he took the 7 loaves and gave thanks and brake and gave to his disciples to set before them. And they did set them before the people. And they had a few small fishes, and he blessed and commanded to set them also before them. So they did eat and were filled. And they took up the broken meat that was left 7 baskets. And they that had eaten were about 4,000 and sent them away." Oh God, tonight,
We pray, Heavenly Father, that your power and anointing would be upon these folks here in Pensacola, Florida. God, countries around this world will be touched by this ministry, these young people. This city will be reached by those who live here and attend this great church. And God, I pray tonight that through the Holy Spirit and the preaching of this word, that we would be moved, all of us, to reach the masses for Christ. Oh God, please let revival come to Canada. Oh God, please let our countrymen fall before you. Bring what must needs come that we might see revival. And God, bring revival again to America in these days. We ask these things in Jesus' precious name. Amen. We've just read one of the finest soul-winning manuals that you will ever read. Here now are the points that make for great soul winning. First of all, tonight, we see the scope of soul winning. The scope of soul winning. The multitude was very great. There are thousands of, as I've said, tens of thousands, maybe millions of people in our countries tonight who need to know about the Lord Jesus Christ. They're dying. They're perishing. They're going to hell for eternity. What are we going to do about that? What are we going to do about that? Listen, there's a great calling for you here, and many of you have come here to learn all kinds of different things, criminal justice or graphic arts or nursing or whatever it may be. Many have come to study the Word of God to be able to preach it and take it to mission fields. But every one of us has a responsibility to be a soul winner. Every one of us has a responsibility to share the gospel with the lost. I don't care who you are tonight. I don't care where you're from. There's somebody that God has placed in your path to win to Jesus Christ. The multitude was very great. 4,000 people is a lot of people. I don't care where you're from. That's a lot of people. Men and women and children followed Jesus to hear the new and strange doctrine that he preached to them and proclaimed. God wanted obedience more than sacrifice. God wanted faith, not just service. God wanted full of mercy and grace, not the anger and distance that the Pharisees had taught them for years. A lady in our church had the opportunity to, over the internet, converse with a young lady in Kuwait. She was a Muslim. And they got talking about the things of Christ and soul winning. And this young lady from our church told her that Jesus loved her. And she said, "That's so strange to me. My God doesn't love me. My God doesn't want a relationship with me." She said, "Your God seems so loving. Your God seems so kind." And this lady from our church was able to lead her to the Lord Jesus Christ via the internet. There are people all over this world today who need Jesus Christ. Jesus saw every one of these people and looked into their eyes and heard their voices. And in those days, the multitude was very great. In this day, the multitude is enormous. Where will you go? Who will you win to Jesus Christ? There is somebody here. There may be some in this auditorium tonight who do not know the Lord Jesus Christ. A roommate, maybe somebody on your floor, maybe somebody on your block, maybe somebody in your neighborhood tonight who doesn't know the Lord Jesus Christ. Have you told them of Jesus Christ? Never assume that because we're in a church of this size, never assume because we're in a college setting, never assume because we have Christian all around us that everybody is saved. Many of you are going out into the community. Many of you

unusual for us to ever see anyone begging. We can see them in Toronto, our largest city, 5 million people, 5 independent Baptist churches to cover 5 million people. We'll see them there once in a while, but not very often. And to see someone begging is a very unusual sight. My children have seen it. My wife grew up in Cleveland, Ohio, so she was a little more accustomed to it, but it takes us back to see that. And I've often thought, you know, there are many in this world that are begging tonight, but really not for food or not for a little bit of money. They're begging for someone to bring the peace of the gospel of Jesus Christ. They're begging for someone to come and bring them the contentment that they so long for in this life. One of the greatest people that we have in our church is one of my deacons, Mr. Jim McGlynn, his wife Deanne. They're a sweet couple. We love them. We have discipled them and worked with them over the years. And Jim got saved years ago. And I talked to him the other day and I said, Brother Jim, I said, what was it that brought you to the gospel of Jesus Christ? And he said, Pastor, Jesus filled a void that nothing in this world could fill. I thought that was a great answer. You know, there are all kinds of people today who are taking their own lives, who are taking prescription drugs, who are entering psychiatric hospitals today because they just simply cannot find something to fill the void of life. And we have the answer, Jesus Christ. The scope of soul winning is the multitude was very great. The shortage of soul winning is they have nothing to eat. For 3 days, Jesus had people follow after him. 3 days of walking by the way, 3 days from home, never once having passed a McDonald's, never once having passed a Burger King, never once passing Abdullah's House of Pancakes, never. And they had 3 days back with nothing to eat. The fact that they followed Jesus that far and that long, giving no thought of their own personal needs, tells me something about the true hunger of these people. Oh, today that in our countries we would have people traveling for days and longing for days to hear the gospel of Jesus Christ. The sad thing is people are trying to push it away and squelch it and trying to diminish it all that they can. There was an incredible teaching of the Savior. I wonder today if people wouldn't come more to hear the gospel, wouldn't come more to see the things of Christ, if we wouldn't better represent the Savior Jesus Christ. I wonder if they wouldn't come and if they wouldn't flock to hear if we would simply live the Christian life. I got to spend some time with my mom and dad. They're wintering down in Sebring, Florida. And my dad told me he saw a bumper sticker the other day. It said, preach the gospel and if necessary, use the words. That's a great thought. Preach the gospel. Live the gospel of Jesus Christ. Live before others the truth of Jesus Christ. And if necessary, open the Word of God to them. Listen, our life is an open Bible. It should be an open Bible. It should be an open text of what Christianity is. It should be the love of Jesus Christ. It should be the joy of Jesus Christ. Listen, if you've come to this place and you haven't picked this up yet, this college is not about necessarily academics, though that's very important. This college is about training young people and training people. And this church is about training people in this community to tell others of Jesus Christ. That's what it's all about. The mission field of every city, of every state, of every province, of every country with the gospel of Jesus Christ. Oh, how many in this city wander day after day farther and farther from a heavenly home with nothing spiritually to eat, with no provision for the travel back home. Sadly, many will enter places where spiritual nourishment should be found only to leave with the same emptiness they entered with. There are many who are going to buildings today with the name church, but they're leaving empty. I know that's not true here. I know that's not going to happen here. They're preaching the gospel of Jesus Christ. And in your church, you should preach the gospel of Jesus Christ. When you leave here and go home, preach the gospel of Jesus Christ. If you be the only one in your church, preach the gospel of Jesus Christ. Sadly, many will enter places where spiritual nourishment should be found, but it's not there. The shortage in soul winning is the lack of spiritual nourishment in people's lives today. Gone is prayer from our schools. Gone are the Ten Commandments from our courthouses. Gone is the glorious Word of God from our churches. That's a sad statement, but it's true. The Word of God today has been so torn and so divided today, and there's such an uprising about that today. I'm old-fashioned. I was raised in an old-fashioned home, in an old-fashioned school, in an old-fashioned church that told me that Jesus loves me from that King James Bible. Man, I'm glad they told me.
I'm glad they showed me.

0: I got into an argument one time with another Baptist preacher there in Canada. I went up and our kids were attending their Christian school. We didn't have a school, and we wanted to get them some education in Christian school, so we put them in the school. We didn't agree with the church. We didn't agree with a lot of their stands. We thought, well, we'll try it and see what happens. Well, about a year into the thing, I went over to talk to the principal because they were bringing home memory verses and they weren't King James. And I said, I'd like for my kids to learn from the King James if they could. I tried to be very polite about it. I tried to be very tactful about it. I'm a Baptist preacher. I'm pretty good at that. So every time I said the name King James, the assistant pastor would sneer, laugh at me, make fun. And so being Canadian, being very reserved and quiet, as we are, unless you've ever been to a hockey game. I said, "Mister, what is your problem?" He said, what do you mean? I said, "Every time I mention the King James Bible, every time I talk about that blessed book, you laugh or sneer." He said, "I can't believe that you would force your people to learn an archaic version of the Bible like that." I said, "Mister, I got saved by that book. My dad got saved by that book. My grandpa got saved by that book. My kids got saved by that book." I said, "What Bible did you get saved from?" He said, "The King James." I said, "I'm going to tell you this. You say one more thing about my Bible, I'm going to punch you in the mouth in the name of Jesus. Hallelujah." I got in the flesh. Listen, I love this book. We ought to love it. You better love it. There may be some here say, "I don't understand about all that stuff." Learn about it. Learn about it. You stay here long enough, you will. Take the gospel of Jesus Christ. Have a clear and defined picture of Jesus Christ. In this day, in this land, when the majority went to church, knew the Bible, and lived at least a life of godly morals, this country was strong and it was united. In our country of Canada, when people went to church and read the Bible, when people took a stand for the things of God, we flourished. Today we're away from those things and our countries are falling apart. Morality is overcoming our countries today. It's so refreshing to see godly young men and godly young women. It's good to see people carrying a Bible in a place. But listen, it's not just here for this campus. You've got to take it into the streets. You've got to take it into the workplace. You've got to take it into your homes. You've got to take it to your friends. You've got to take it to your neighbors because they are perishing tonight without the good news of Jesus Christ. There is a shortage today of soul winning. Of soul winning. Can you imagine tonight, just for a moment, this is a sea of people. Can you imagine if everybody here won just one person to Jesus Christ in Pensacola, Florida, in the surrounding area before you left? You'd have to build another auditorium. What a great thing that would be. Imagine if every person in this auditorium tonight from Ohio and from Wisconsin and from Kansas and from Canada and from the Bahamas and from other parts of this world, if we all left this place and returned to our homes and won somebody to Jesus Christ. What a difference. Finally, the spirit of soul winning. Jesus said, "I have compassion on the multitude." I'm going to now shock some and enlighten others with what I'm about to say. The reason this church and my church are not winning more to Christ is this. I believe we do not have the spirit of soul winning. Pastor, could more people be led to Christ in this place? Sure could. We don't have the spirit. I'm about spirit. The advertisement for the college is catch the spirit. I like spirit. I told my kids, one thing I love about America, and we have it in Canada in hockey, but if you go to a college basketball game in Canada, we have a University of Western Ontario, 30,000 students, about 20 minutes from us. If you go to a varsity basketball game at the University of Western Ontario, there will be 100 people there, if that. There's no cheerleading. There's no backflipper. That was the best part of the game last night, those two guys competing in that flip-off thing. That was pretty good. I was going to go down there and join them, but there'd just be one flip and one flop. And when this massive Hulk bulk hits the floor, it's all over. The Spirit If you leave this school or if you leave this church without the Spirit of God, you've missed the mark. We need some enthusiasm in Christianity today. We need some spirit in Christianity today. We need some people to get as excited about soul winning as we do winning a basketball game. Every person in that auditorium last night standing and clapping, the illegal wooden blocks, all of it was there. By the way, Pastor, I have yours and I'll give them back to you later. The enthusiasm. Go, Eagles, go! Go, Eagles, go! Go start the bus! Oh, that was just me. Go! People cheering, cheerleaders jumping, young men backflipping. The band was playing. Everybody's ecstatic. And then it comes soul winning time. Soul winning? I got to study. Soul winning? I'm going to Bible college. Soul winning? I got church things to do later. Listen, soul winning is the key. Jesus left us here in this place to win the lost. To go into all the world and have a basketball game. Now, there's nothing wrong with basketball. There's nothing wrong with hockey. There's nothing wrong with cheerleading. There's nothing wrong with studying. But listen, the main thing is going to all the world and preach the gospel of Jesus Christ. We have very little compassion today. I sadly stand before you and tell you that I'm guilty. Compassion. Seeing others and having compassion. Seeing that man on the street and having compassion. Seeing that person across the street who laughs at us for being a Christian, who mocks us for our Christianity, and having compassion. But that's what Jesus had. He had compassion. He had compassion on me. To find a 9-year-old boy in an apartment building with his grandma on a Thursday night and have someone come and bring the gospel of Jesus Christ, my pastor and a deacon from the church who was my uncle, and call and show us the gospel. God put me in that place at that time. He had compassion on me so that I might get saved. In the heydays of fundamentalism in this country, very few services ended without someone coming to the aisle and the eyes of the believers filled with the tears of concern or joy. Campus church, when's the last time you wept at this altar for the lost in this area and the areas that you represent? When's the last time you came and said, "Oh God, get a hold of my home church. Oh God, get a hold of the preacher's heart. Oh God, get a hold of the people. Oh God, bless Dr. Shetler as he preaches here. Oh God, stir this college to be something greater. Oh God, help us to win the lost." When's the last time? I remember as a child, and I'll close with this. I remember as a child standing in church with my dad, Bethel Baptist Church in Simcoe, Ontario, Canada. We had the largest independent Baptist church at that time. We had 600, 700, 800 people. We had a high day one time of almost 1,000 people. Just an unusual day back in the 70s. And I was standing next to my dad, and men were going down the aisle at the invitation. And my dad stood there, and he was weeping. And I said, "Dad, why are you crying?" He said, "Son, those people are going to get saved." I've traveled a lot of Canada. In much of the United States, and I don't hear little boys asking their daddies, "Daddy, why are you crying? Why are you crying?" Folks, tonight, we need to catch the spirit of soul winning, having compassion. Folks, tonight, we need to see the shortage of soul winning. People have very little to eat. And then we need to see the scope of soul winning, the multitude was very great. Let us pray. Father, thank you tonight. We've had a great time in the Word of God. And Father, tonight I believe we have seen your Son and he has been glorified. Father, tonight you know my heart. There are many young people here from Canada tonight who know me. There are young people here from Ohio tonight, Michigan, Florida, who know me. Maybe some from California. Father, they know tonight my heart is a soul winner's heart. God, I'm ashamed tonight to tell this crowd that while I've been in Florida, I've not won anyone to Christ. I've talked to some. I've witnessed to some. But I've not been as adamant as I should have been. And Father, tonight, if there's one here who's not saved, would they please see this preacher's heart and know that I want them to be saved? Oh, what a thrill to be able to go home and not say that I've preached before thousands, or not say that I've been invited to Pensacola Christian College, but to say that somebody got saved. Oh God, tonight, stir in the hearts of every believer now that idea of having compassion and having spirit for the lost. Father, there are many here tonight, I'm sure, who have come to this place and have dedicated themselves to the task at hand, but have cared very little about winning others to Christ in this place. God, have mercy upon them, and God, drive them to this altar tonight to plead and beg for the fervency that we need as a soul winner's heart. Help us, I pray. How many here tonight was...
1: Up next, a sermon from the former pastor of Campus Church, Dr. Jim Shetler. This is Rejoice Pulpit.
2: Well, praise the Lord for that great name of Jesus. A couple weeks ago, we preached a message on the designer and definer of marriage. Tonight, I'd like to talk to you about the delight and desire of marriage. This past Christmas holidays, just before Christmas, about a week or so after you college students were all gone, my wife and I went out shopping. We went to the mall. I go to the mall 2 times a year, whether I need to or not. And we went to the mall. We were over at McRae's, and we were shopping, and we found a toy. And after, when I saw the toy, I said, this is too good. I got to get this. And that toy I have with me tonight, this is Mr. Wonderful. Mr. Wonderful. And Mr. Wonderful says 16 statements every wife wants to hear. And it was in the educational toy area, I don't know. But I had to, you got to hear some of these. These were, I thought, were very interesting, okay? This is Mr. Wonderful. Don't get it confused with the other Mr. Wonderful. And here we go. Listen to Mr. Wonderful, all right?
3: You look so beautiful in the morning.
2: He's got eyes that don't work, but no. I better be careful. All right, here's Mr. Wonderful again.
3: No, you don't look at all fat in that dress.
2: You didn't hear the rest of that, but that's all right.
3: Oh, can't your mother stay another week?
2: Ooh, boy.
3: Hello, darling. Have I told you I loved you lately?
2: Oh, isn't...
3: Did you have a hard day, honey? Why don't you sit down and let me rub your feet?
2: What are you talking about? Mr. Wonderful.
3: You're going shopping by yourself? How about if I tag along and carry your bags?
2: All right. We do that.
3: Actually, I'm not sure which way to go. I'll turn in here and ask directions.
2: Is he a man or what, huh? What is that kind of answer?
3: I love you.
4: Oh, that's a good one. That was a good one.
3: Yes, dear.
4: The two most important words in marriage.
3: You've been on my mind all day. That's why I bought you these flowers.
4: Oh,
2: that's a good guy, isn't it?
3: You know, honey, why don't you just relax and let me make dinner tonight?
4: That could be dangerous in some homes, I'm assuming. Listen, there's a couple coming here.
3: Why don't we go to the mall? Didn't you want some new shoes?
4: Yeah.
3: The ball game really isn't that important. I'd rather spend time with you.
2: Amen. I like that. Hey, how about Mr. Wonderful? I got to tell you what happened today. I was sitting studying in the family room, and I said, hey, Mary Lee, Do you know where Mr. Wonderful is? And she said, oh, he's in the back, in the box, in the back. And I said, wrong answer, honey. I said, he's sitting in the green chair. And she said, not until he starts making the noises that other guy does. Whew. So we get rid of that guy. Okay. He's not coming home, so anyways. Mr. Wonderful, how about that? That's good. We'll be talking about him a little bit later on, the things he said. Also, we're giving $10 to any man that memorizes all 16 of those statements as well. Take your Bibles and turn to Mark chapter 10. Mark chapter 10. Matter of fact, excuse me, I want to start in Nehemiah chapter 8, if you would. Nehemiah chapter 8. We will go back to Mark 10. That was our original from 2 weeks ago, and we'll come back to the Mark 10 passage. This is a very unusual passage to start in speaking of marriage in Nehemiah chapter 8. But there's one phrase I want you to see. We're just going to read one verse, and there's one phrase out of the verse, and then we're going to have a word of prayer, and then I want to talk to you tonight. Nehemiah chapter 8, verse number 10. Years ago, I believe I was traveling as a college rep. I mean, this was several years, over 20 years ago. And I was studying through the book of Nehemiah. And I believe I was doing it in my personal devotions. As far as I knew, I don't think I'd ever had Nehemiah preached through before, and I knew the story a little bit. But I was reading through the book of Nehemiah. And the whole book is about the rebuilding of the walls for Jerusalem. And in the course of the book, you understand why the walls were torn down. They were torn down because of Israel's sin, because of Israel's wickedness. And now in Nehemiah chapter 8, the walls are built. Ezra brings out the word of God. They're going to have a revival. And once revival begins to break out in the city of Israel, of Jerusalem, and the walls are rebuilt, Nehemiah gets up to preach, and I'm reading along, and it talks about Nehemiah getting up to preach, and in my mind, I'm thinking to myself, what would I preach? Israel had been away from God. They went through the captivity. They're back now. It's all because of their sin, their idolatry, and their, you know, their wickedness. Man, I'm going to get up there, and what would you preach? I know there's a lot of ministerial men that would say, man, I'd rip into those guys about their sin and never to do it again. And that's what I was thinking too. I said, man, I'd lay into them about idolatry and wickedness and all, every sin I could think of, I'd preach that day. But you know what? Nehemiah didn't do that. Nehemiah says a state or gives a verse. It's absolutely unbelievable at this point. It was sin that brought those walls down. It was sin that put them in captivity. So you got your one chance to preach, Nehemiah. What are you going to preach? Nehemiah preaches on the thing that's going to keep the walls up. Notice what it is in Nehemiah chapter 8 and verse 10. Then he said unto them, go your way, eat the fat and drink the sweet, and send portions unto them for whom nothing is prepared. For this day is holy unto the Lord. I want to stop here. You know, holiness does not always have to be somber. Eat the fat and drink the sweet. In other words, rejoice. In other words, be glad. In other words, see the joy. You know, that can be holy too. And then it says this, for this day is holy unto the Lord, neither be ye sorry. And would you all with me read with me the end of Nehemiah chapter 8 and verse 10 together? Would you read it with me out loud? For the joy of the Lord is your strength. Say it again. For the joy of the Lord is your strength. That is not what I thought he was going to preach right then. I thought he was going to say, listen, you better stop your sin, you better get away from your sin, you better separate from your sin. But he says, the joy of the Lord is your strength. And there's a reason. In the New Testament, there's a verse that explains this. It says, overcome evil with good. That the way to overcome evil is with good. Nehemiah knew it will be the joy of the Lord that's going to keep those walls up, that's going to keep sin out, is if you are experiencing the joy of the Lord. I don't know about you, but I am just sick. I am just saddened of what is happening in our country. And you say, well, what are you talking about? You go ahead and pick the topic. But I am talking specifically about what's happening with marriages and what is going on. Never did I think before the tribulation that we would allow same-sex marriages in America. Never. I cannot believe what is going on. But I want to tell you something. We get so mad at the homosexual crowd. We get so mad at the liberal media that can just keep pounding it and twisting it and selecting their choices. And that, oh, it just turns you in your stomach. But I'll tell you the way to overcome it. You overcome evil with good. And I'll tell you the way to overcome same-sex marriages is if our world started seeing some Christians' marriages that were worth having themselves. You see, if the world saw Christians' marriages with joy, and if the world saw Christian marriages love each other, and the divorce rate amongst Christians, and I'll tell you, sad to say, I hear constantly of students that used to be in this college getting divorces. Let me tell you something. That sends a message to the world that what difference does it matter? Your marriage is just as bad as anything else. What do you have to offer? I realize that tonight the majority of us in this auditorium are single. And I understand perfectly that the majority of people in here are not married. But I want to tell you, it is you that need to hear this message, singles. You need to purpose in your heart what you're going to do and the commitment that you're going to have. And then I want to tell you this, married folks. We need to have marriages that just don't stay together till death do us part. We need to have marriages that are delightful. We need to have joy in our marriages. We need to have a romantic love. Our children ought to say, I want a marriage like my mom and dad had. I want that love and that desire and that fire that mom and dad had for each other. I want that in my marriage. And I'll tell you this, you won't have problems with same-sex marriages if Christian marriages were what they were supposed to be. We go to prayer tonight because we have a great need. And whether you're single or whether you're married here tonight, there is a great need in our land to have delight and desire for our marriages. Father, we pray tonight that the joy of the Lord would reign in the marriages in our church. May the husbands and wives of the campus church love each other. Father, I pray that there would be joy in their hearts and that, Lord, their heart would thump when they see their bride, when they see their groom 15 years into marriage. And that, Lord, their best friend, their lover, is their spouse. Oh, Father, I pray, give us marriages that aren't just committed for a lifetime, but marriages of love and marriages that cherish and marriages that have romance. Oh, Father, I pray tonight, God, help us all. Lord, help these college students, many of them who have not married yet. Oh, Lord, may they seek. That's why it's so important to get parents' blessing. That's why it's so important to do what's right. Oh, Father, no good thing will you withhold from them that walk uprightly. And they must do right. Oh, Lord, may they have a desire to have a marriage that will always be pleasing to you and pleasing to each other. Oh, Lord, speak to our hearts tonight. We live in a world that is so corrupt, but we believe that our good can overcome evil. Oh, Lord, may our church be full of loving, sweet, delightful marriages. We fooled around with Mr. Wonderful. God, those would be the things that come from my lips. And Lord, may that be the things that come from the lips of the husbands that are here. Oh, Lord, that we don't have to buy a toy, but that it would come from our heart and our mouth. Oh, speak to our hearts tonight, Father. Marriage is being attacked. But Father, we that say that we have the truth have fallen. Oh Lord, may we put a fire of desire back in our marriages. For as an example to these college students as well as our children. In Jesus' name we pray. Amen. Take your Bibles and turn back to Mark chapter 10. 2 weeks ago, we gave the designer and definer of marriage, and we talked about all of the components to a definition of marriage are found in Mark chapter 10, we started reading verse 2, actually verses 6 through 9. I'll go ahead and read verse 2 again. And the Pharisees came to him and asked him, "Is it lawful for a man to put away his wife?" Tempting him. He answered and said unto them, "What did Moses command you?" And they said, "Well, Moses suffered to write a bill of divorcement and to put her away." Jesus answered and said unto them, "For the hardness of your heart he wrote you this precept. But from the beginning of the creation, God made them male and female. For this cause shall a man leave his father and mother and cleave to his wife, and they twain shall be one flesh. So then they are no more twain, but one flesh. What therefore God hath joined together." This is all about God, folks. "What therefore God hath joined together, let no man put asunder." The definition of marriage that I gave 2 weeks ago was this: marriage is an act of God. By the way, I specifically said Jesus Christ, and I don't have a problem with that. I think it's good to put Jesus Christ in the definition. If you want to put God, that's fine. Marriage is an act of Jesus Christ, God, to join together a man and a woman in a loving covenant for a lifetime. That's what marriage is. Marriage is an act of God to join together a man and a woman in a loving covenant for a lifetime. We went through that definition. We believe that God is the designer and the definer, so it must be an act from him. And his whole point, and this is what we want to get to tonight, is the joining together of a man and a woman in a loving covenant. This is so unfortunate today. It should be a delight for the way that God made a man and for the way that God made a woman, and to join them fitly together as one. And they don't only become one flesh, they become one in emotion, one in a soul, one in their spirit. They become one. By the way, let me say this. Before a person is saved, we say that he is dead spiritually, and that is true. He is dead spiritually to his relation vertically with God. With his relationship with God, he is dead spiritually. But he doesn't mean he doesn't have a spirit. Basically, your spirit functions with a conscience, faith, and worship. And you have a spirit about you. You have a soul. And a husband and wife can be one in spirit. They really can. I mean, there can be times my wife can look at me and not say a word across the room with a wink, a smile, or a frown. And I can know our spirits are like, I know exactly what we're talking about. And there's been no words communicated whatsoever. But we've lived together for 23 years. And there is a bond there. And I want to say this. Isn't it a real joy to see a couple that have been married together 30, 40, 50 years, and they are one? And I have done funerals for individuals who their spouse has remained. And you see at that funeral, there's no question they know their spouse is in heaven. And you know what? There's no question they really have a joy for their spouse. They really do. They're really glad that their spouse is in heaven, but they are like a half of a person. They are half of a person because for 48 years, they became one with an individual And that one individual is going, I want to tell you something. That speaks volumes. That two people have become one should not be a battle, should not be a conflict, should not be a struggle. For two people to become one ought to be a joy, ought to be a delight. And there's so many things that have occurred in our lives and in our culture that are just battling. The roles are fighting against each other. The differences that should and would and could have brought them together as one, those differences now are the points of conflict. And oh, as a pastor, it hurts to see couples that, well, we aren't compatible at all. And they'll say, I don't know what I saw in that person when I married them. You know, that's so sad. What you saw in that person when you married them was the differences that you had. Yeah, what was I thinking? You were thinking that person would complement, fit, and put together as one. Yeah, well, was I ever wrong? No, you weren't. What is wrong is what you've done since the wedding altar, but not before. You see, the very differences that you had before you were married attracted you together. You say, wow, this is going to be a good fit. This is going to be great marriage. For she's this way, I am this way. He tends to be this way, I am this way. You know, we get together, we're going to be a dynamic couple. And you were right. You really were right. It could have been joy. It could have been delight. Well, what happened? We're going to talk to you a little bit about that tonight. Today I wrote some things down. So I'll give you my little bit of prose here. I hope I read it right as I wrote it. The erosion on marriage started on the beaches of our love and joy for our spouse. The tender, soft sands of being cherished, romance, and delight disappeared by the tides and storms of pressures, neglect, and unforgiveness. The breaker walls of commitment hold back the storm surge of divorce, but the pleasures on this once paradise island of marriage have all but disappeared. You exist, you survive on this island, and you live day by day, but with no hope of ever experiencing the joy and happiness you once dreamed was possible with the one you said, I do, so many years ago. I don't know about you, but there's sections of beach that I remember growing up around Lake Michigan that are gone now. And a couple summers ago, we went back to a place where I used to go when I was a teenager in Leelanau County. And much of the beach is gone now. It's just eroded away. And I think to many people, those beaches of romance and love and all those things that they delighted have eroded away. And the sands have gone out into the seas. And that's so sad. Because God didn't want that. God wanted you, the person that you married, to delight. And it should be that way in your marriage. By the way, there's many marriages like that here, and praise God for that. And college students, I'll never forget, Pastor Redland said something one time when he was going to marry Julie. He told me when he came in for marital counseling, I remember when we sat down, and he said, hey, Pastor Shetler, whatever you do tonight in our first council meeting, he said, whatever you do tonight, don't make any jokes about us getting married. And don't be discouraging. And I said, well, Jeff, I won't be. He said, and he wasn't joking. He said, you know, Julie and I have gotten a little depressed. I know they're just joking, but everyone has teased me about how bad marriage is going to be. And Julie's starting to believe it. You know, that was so sad. And college students, I want to tell you this tonight. I want to encourage you that if God has someone for you to marry, He doesn't have you to marry that person to live in a prison, to lose the beaches of romance and love. He wants you to be delighted in that marriage. By the way, that's why one of the seven steps of perfect dating is, if you're delighting and it's not a delight, don't do it. I mean, if it's like that in your dating relationship, what are you doing? There ought to be a joy. And if good is ever going to overcome evil, there ought to be a fire and a desire and a love and a romance in our marriages. We talked last week about this definition of marriage. But what is God's goal for marriage? And we see it in this passage. Look at verses 6 through 9. But from the beginning of the creation, God made them male and female. For this cause shall a man leave his father and mother and cleave to his wife, and they twain shall be one flesh. So then they are no more twain, two, but one. And here it is. What therefore God hath joined together. You see, there's a lot of marriages today of two people surviving and existing in that marriage, and they're going to do it till the day they die. They're going to do it till the day they die because they made a vow to God. And you know, it's commendable. But what a sad story. In our marriages, we're losing the institution of marriage today because of divorce amongst Christians and because Christians that are staying together, there's no delight, no desire. Nobody's looking and saying, man, I want a marriage like that. And God so badly wants to join you together. Years ago, furniture was not made with nails or with glue. The craftsmen would cut the wood, plane the wood, sand the wood, so that it would just fit in each other. And they were different pieces. And these different pieces, and with a wooden mallet, the old furniture makers of a couple hundred years ago would cut and plane and sand that wood down. So when it was tapped in, those pieces of a drawer, those pieces of a cabinet, of a table, would fit together and join together, never to be unjoined again. It was permanent. They would hammer it in, and it was supposed to be permanent and not break. So it is with a man and a woman. Needing each other. Oh, men, we make so many jokes and we say so many things about women being emotional and all this. And yet, men, I'll tell you, we need that. We need so much our wife to be emotional, to help us relate to the God. I have come so much closer to my Lord because I've learned how to relate to my wife. My wife has been probably the greatest, she doesn't know this, but my wife has probably taught me more how to relate and pray to God because of how I've had to come to my wife with many things, how I've had to be tender to my wife. God isn't someone we can just push around. He's the God of heaven. And as we come into tenderness and honor and value to our wife, so we should come into the presence of God. My wife has taught me much about how to relate, how to understand other people, how to listen. If I would have spent my whole life with another man, it never would have been. If I spent my whole life with another man, it would have been. We wouldn't have related. We would have just gone around and hit each other all the time. My wife taught me how to relate. My wife taught me how to pick up my socks, you know. My wife taught me a lot. It's so important. And ladies, I'll tell you something. Sometimes you get real mad at us, but you need us. You need the kind of person we are, the strength that we have, the logic that we can bring into situations, the things that we can look at. We can see it from a bigger, we can compartmentalize things. We can be more logical in certain things, and you need that. And that you don't always live by your feelings, but there's somebody, there's a rock, there's somebody solid there that you can trust in and rely on and put your shoulder on and say, you know what, he's my man and I know he's there and I know he's solid when I'm breaking up. And you need that, ladies. And marriage was to be a delight. It was to be these two pieces of furniture that were so crafted together to be put in place and set and never to be put asunder. Never to be put apart. And marriage's goal is God joining these two together. Let me quickly talk to you. We just have a few minutes, but let me quickly talk to you how to put the fire of desire back into your marriage. This is another unusual passage of Scripture, but the principle is so good. If you want to turn to quickly, I'm just going to read them real quickly, but 2 Kings chapter 6, verse 5 and 6. Number one, go back to where you lost it. Go back to where you lost it. And you might even say, you know, oh boy, well, you know, it's been, I don't know if we could do that right now. You know, ask God. Because you know what it might be? There's probably something, if you have lost that desire and delight for your spouse, it's probably been because of a failure, something major decision that was really wrong, and we don't talk about it. But you know what the problem is? You never resolved it. Now, I don't think you ought to live in the past unless the past has never been resolved. Because if the past has never been resolved, it's still the present. So I don't think we ought to keep rehashing things. Oh man, I don't believe that at all. But I do believe that if you've never resolved something, and it's since that time, and by the way, that thing could be a tragedy. You might have lost a child. There might be some tragedy. I mean, it might be a terrible thing that has happened in your life. And you know what? You too have never had the same marriage since that thing occurred. Oh, well, we don't talk about that at all. We don't even bring that up. But you know what? And that's fine if you had closure on it. But the very telling fact that you can't ever mention it, by the way, if it was something of that catastrophic, it ought to be part of your ministry now in helping other people. And if it's not, if it's been years and it's not, that you can't help other people through that same thing, something's wrong. You never really resolved it, friend. And you know what? There may be a husband and a wife here tonight. They were having a fine marriage. They were married 5-6 years, and then this thing happened. And since that time, their marriage has never been the same. Maybe there was unfaithfulness, and there's never been forgiveness. Well, and there's never going to be. Well, then you're never going to experience this delight. One of the great principles in getting something right is you've got to go back to where you lost it. In 2 Kings chapter 6, this is the guy that lost his axe head, which is really a representation of the power of God in someone's life, the Holy Spirit. And in 2 Kings chapter 6, verse 5, it says, "But as one was felling a beam, the axe head fell into the water, and he cried and said, 'Alas, master, for it was borrowed.' And the man of God said, 'Where fell it?'" You know, I've often thought about that. That's a funny question to ask, because he's going to do a miracle. So does it really matter where it was? He's going to take a stick. He's going to put the stick in the water, and the axe head's going to come to the top, and it's going to float. So does it really matter where it was? We're going to see it. Oh, there it is down there. There it is down there. But isn't it interesting? I think there's a spiritual significance here. Elisha asks, "Where fell it? Where did it go in?" Because that's where we need to go back to. I think it's a good question, and I think it's important spiritually. Where fell it? And he showed him the place, and he cut down a stick. And that's where the miracle is going to be done. And maybe for you, it was a financial failure, maybe a tragedy, maybe something that there's never been forgiveness on. And college students, let me share this with you. This is so good for you to say, you know, we're not married. Why are you preaching on this? Because the majority of you will be one day if the Lord does not come back. And you know what? You better learn. Be angry and sin not. Let not the sun go down upon your wrath. Keep a short account of problems in your marriage. It is hard to go back 10 years now. If what I'm saying right now is true for a couple here and it's been 5, 6 years, 15 years, I guarantee you, their conscience doesn't even bother. They're just like, this message is way too long. So college students that are single right now, you purpose in your heart, if I ever get married, we're going to resolve things and we're going to get things taken care of because I want to delight in my marriage. And you got to go back to where you lost it. Some of you, if you believe there's still hope in your marriage, you could still do this. You could still sit down and you could still talk about it. And you say, you know what? What we heard tonight, you know as well as I what it is. And you know as well as I that you've never forgiven me for that. And we've never been able to move on. And I am asking you to forgive me. For the sake of our marriage and for delight and joy to happen, would you forgive me? I know I did wrong. By the way, when you ask for forgiveness, don't say, "I'm sorry if I did something to you." Say exactly what you did. And maybe that's one reason why you never got the forgiveness, is because you never really have asked for it, because you've always had an excuse for why that happened. And you just need to take the responsibility and say, hey, I don't want to live the rest of my life with that. Let's go back to where we lost it, because our marriage has not been the same since. I know I did wrong. It's my fault. Will you forgive me? And then, friend, I got to tell you something. You got to forgive. Yeah, but it was so hurtful. It wasn't anything I did wrong. I know. But unless you take care of that, you can't have it. God wants you to be joined together. Oh, don't worry about it. We'll be married till the day I die. We're not going to get a divorce. We've settled that already. That's not joined together. That's coexisting under the same roof. But that's not joined together in delight. And that's what he desires. Number one, go back to where you lost it. Number two, cherish the differences and the deficiencies in each other. I think we just don't do this. The thing that attracted us at the beginning of our marriage are the points of conflict now, and we need to cherish that in our partner. We need to cherish that in our spouse. Those things that are different about, he's never going to be this way. That's why God gave you to him. She's never going to do this thing this way that you want. That's why God gave her to you, is because she does this, this, and this and completes you, and you are good at doing that. Yeah, but she's never understood. She's just never conformed to what I wanted. She's never been what I expected. He's never fulfilled those expectations. You did wrong. Give those things over to God. I think that's coming down here. We won't have time for that point anyhow, but that's coming down later on. You give your expectations back to God. Some of you, that's where you struggled. Oh, I know he's a lot different than me, but boy, wait till we get married. I'm going to change him. That was so foolish. It was those differences that brought you together. You ought to cherish those differences. By the way, now this takes real love, but you need to cherish the deficiencies. What does it mean to cherish? Value, honor. Put a worth and a value on that she's different, on that he's different. I'm so glad that he is. I'm so glad he's this way. He's not this, this, this, and this, but that's okay. I can do those things. That's where I fill and complete him. And that's why God gave Eve to Adam, is to complete Adam. I think when a marriage, you know, it's just like a team. I've enjoyed this past year watching the high school play, the Warriors over there. They've had a good team this year. And I've enjoyed watching them play. One of the things that I've made a lot of comments about them, they're not like the greatest school team in the world, but they were a good team this year. It was really fun to watch them. One thing I liked about the team was they had all of the components of a team that you want. They had a couple big guys, they had a couple good guards, they had a couple good scoring forwards, and they didn't have anyone like was just super, super player, but they just had all of the positions. And when they played together, it was like they played together as one. The big man did what he was supposed to do. The guard did what he was supposed to do. The forward did what he was supposed to do. I am not a big Indianapolis Colts fan at all. And we don't, man, I'll tell you what, we don't watch TV at all. But after Christmas, during Christmas vacation, we watched some football games. And the first two playoff games that Indianapolis played in, against Denver Broncos and against the Kansas City Chiefs. You know what? You could just say, I hate the Colts or whatever, but you got to admit, if you saw those games, Peyton Manning took those teams down the field every time he had the ball for two games until he got to New England. But in those first two games, every time he had the football, he took it down the field and they scored a touchdown. I mean, it was unbelievable to see the offensive line do what they were supposed to do. The receivers do what they were supposed to do. The running backs do what they were supposed to do. And Peyton did what he was supposed to do. And it was a machine. They just moved. Touchdown. It was like there was no defense against either week. And it was so great to see them work together as one. I mean, they didn't come back to the huddle and the guard said, hey, it's enough of this stuff. I want the ball. No, the guard never asked for the ball. The receiver said, hey, I want to do some blocking. Hey, I want to throw a ball. You know, I'm tired of catching the ball. I want to throw one. Peyton, you go out for a pass. No, they didn't do that. You see, everyone worked together as a team. And I got to tell you what is a beautiful sight is when a woman is a godly, virtuous woman of Proverbs 31, and a man loves his wife as Christ loved the church in Ephesians chapter 5, and you put that combination together, and the world and the church and all of us stand back and just like, wow, what do they do? How can they have a marriage like that? You know what it is? They're just doing what God wants. God wants to bless that marriage. God brought them together. That should not be abnormal. That should be the normal Christian marriage. And we need to cherish the differences and the deficiencies. And we'll stop there. Let's close in a word of prayer. Oh, Father, there's just so many things to share and to say. And Father, I just pray in our Bible study time on this midweek service tonight that we'd have some college students that tonight when they pillow their heads in their bed, they'd say, God, if you do give me a spouse, and Lord, I'm not even asking for that. Lord, I'm willing to be single for you. But Lord, may there be some college students that say tonight, Lord, I want to have a marriage that will have delight and desire in it. I don't want the romance to ever leave. And oh God, make me the person now that I need to be. And then Lord, I pray for our marriages in our church. And actually, Father, and we don't want to say this proudly, but there probably are some of the best marriages anywhere found here in our church. And oh, we're thankful for that. And oh, how Satan would like to destroy those. Lord, may they just keep doing what they've been doing. And then, Lord, for the ones that are struggling here tonight. Lord, maybe they weren't even going to come tonight. It's rainy. I'm so thankful that they came out on Wednesday night. Lord, I pray that we will hear of a miracle that is done because of a decision that a husband and a wife made tonight in our service. They don't need to walk an aisle. They need to hug somebody when they get home, and they need to talk. And Lord, give us men who will be Mr. Wonderfuls. And give us ladies who will be Mrs. Wonderfuls. And Lord, we have defined and we understand you are the designer. But oh Lord, give us delight and desire for our spouse. And Lord, we'll give you the praise and glory. In Jesus' name we pray. Amen.
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5: Take your Bibles and turn to Hebrews chapter 12 this morning. When I pastored in the two states that I pastored, we honored and had the National Day of Prayer events that we helped sponsor and organize. So this is a special day all across our nation, and I hope that you, as Dr. Atkins mentioned earlier, I hope that you will take time to just pray extra today, pray specifically for our nation and for our leaders. Hebrews chapter 12 today is where we will begin and where we will end in our text today. I want to preach a message to you that I've entitled, Four Enduring Words. Four Enduring Words. Our text today is Hebrews chapter 12. We will focus mainly on verses 1 through 4. It's interesting, Dean McLaughlin mentioned and brought our attention to the fact that words are important. Words are important. And today we're going to look at four words that should help us along our journey. Seniors, when you hear the word congratulations, when you walk across this stage next week and receive your degree, you will think that is a very important word. You're thinking in your mind and you're thinking now and you will be thinking then, I'm finished. I have earned my degree. Congratulations.

thinking about or saying, whether, again, you're a freshman or you're a senior, seniors, you're finished with your college career. All of us will be finished here soon. We will go to our respected homes or our places, wherever God is calling us to go this summer. But the word finished is an important word. The word engaged is another good word. Some of you are getting married this summer. And to say that word, I am engaged, is a special word for you, knowing that you're going to marry your future spouse. In today's text, we're going to look at four words that should encourage us along our journey as Christians. Tomorrow is the last day of regular classes for the semester. Now what? Seniors, you're out of here. Freshmen, you're just getting started. Sophomores, you're halfway done. Juniors, you can see the finish line in sight. But we all, whether we're freshmen or seniors, we all must continue on. And a vast majority of us will move away from this great school and we'll move down life's road. And what can we learn? What should we see? How should we follow? And as we look at our text today, God wants us to stay focused as we endure our Christian journey. God wants us to stay focused as we endure our Christian journey. Look at Hebrews chapter 12. The writer in Hebrews pens these very familiar words to us. And he says this, "Wherefore, seeing we also are compassed about with so great a cloud of witnesses, let us lay aside every weight and the sin which doth so easily beset us, and let us run with patience the race that is set before us." Verse 2, "Looking unto Jesus, the author and finisher of our faith, who for the joy that was set before him endured the cross, despising the shame, and is set down at the right hand of the throne of God. For consider him that endured such contradiction of sinners against himself, lest ye be wearied and faint in your minds. Ye have not yet resisted unto blood, striving against sin." There are four key words that I want us to focus on in the passage that I just read. The first word is the word run. The word run. Let us run with patience the race that is set before us. Run here is a word that carries the idea, as you can imagine in your mind, running in a race. It carries the idea to run a certain course of conduct with exertion. There is a physical and mental effort given when you run in a race. When I was in high school, I lettered in two sports. I wrestled my sophomore year in high school, and I ran cross country my freshman and sophomore year in high school. I wasn't the best runner on the team. I wasn't at the bottom of the list, but I certainly wasn't the best runner. But I qualified for several key races throughout my high school career in cross country. One of the races I qualified for is I was qualified and I went to Europe. I flew to Europe and ran in a race. I don't know exactly what time I made in that race or achieved. I don't know exactly the standing. I can't remember where our high school placed in the meet, but I just the fact that I was able to go to Europe, spend time a week away from school, run in this race, qualify, and have the experience of going to a continent and to countries that I had never been to before in my life was a great experience. It was out of this world as a high school sophomore. You and I have a race to run. And whether we're achieving what we think should be our goals, just the fact that God has placed us in a race, we're looking to Him, which we will see in a moment, just the fact that we can run this race and the experiences of what God wants to do through our life as we walk by faith should compel us and challenge us and encourage us. We're in Hebrews chapter 12. We don't need to be reminded what Hebrews chapter 11 is. Hebrews chapter 11 is the great hall of faith. As we look through Hebrews chapter 11, we see great examples of people in the Bible characters

0: who have run the race before us. In Hebrews chapter 11, verse 4, we read about Abel. Hebrews chapter 11, verse 5, Enoch. Hebrews chapter 11, verse 7, Noah. Hebrews chapter 11, verse 8, Abraham is mentioned. And then a large portion of the chapter, we read about Moses and his race before us, and his life experiences, and his faith experiences that he lived out in his life. At the end of Hebrews chapter 11, we read a narrative here of others who are not mentioned by name who have gone on before us. And I want you to look at Hebrews chapter 11, verse 30. And I'm going to read to this. I'm going to take a few minutes here. And I'm going to read through this passage of Scripture because it helps us to understand what we're running after and what we should be running and looking for. Look at Hebrews chapter 11, verse 30. You're right there in your Bible. The Bible says this, Hebrews 11, 30. By faith the walls of Jericho fell down after they were compassed with about seven days. By faith the harlot Rahab persisted not with them that believed not when she had received the spies with peace. Look down at verse 33. Who through faith subdued kingdoms, wrought righteousness, obtained promises, stopped the mouths of lions. Verse 34. Quenched the violence of fire, escaped the edge of the sword, out of weakness were made strong, waxed valiant in fight, turned to flight the armies of the aliens. Women received their dead raised to life again, and others were tortured, verse 35, not accepting deliverance, that they might obtain a better resurrection, verse 36. And others had trial of cruel mockings and scourgings, yea, moreover, of bonds and imprisonment. What's the writer saying? The writer is describing people who have gone before us, who endured great suffering and trials and afflictions. Their names are not mentioned like Moses or Abel or Enoch or Noah or Abraham earlier in the chapter, but nonetheless, they endured, they ran the race, they kept the faith, they lived by faith, and they endured till the end, and God will and has rewarded them. And the lesson for us today, college students, is as we run this race, this first word that we see as we run this race, there's going to be good times, there's going to be difficult times, there's going to be challenging times, there's going to be mountaintop experiences, there's going to be valley experiences in our life. The key, though, is we must continue to run. So I hope that you'll look at this word as we end the semester and as we go back home or wherever God is leading us. And I hope that you will continue to run the race that is set before you. We are to run the race that we have enlisted in. When were we enlisted? We were enlisted the moment we were saved. We should enjoy the journey before us, whether in good times or bad times. We're to run the race with patience that is set before us. And we're to look at the present generation of people that have run the race with godly examples. There are people in your life and in my life that have had a huge impact on us. And because of their faithfulness and their running, they have influenced us to bring us to where we are right now. And so run is an encouraging word for us. The second word that I want us to see quickly, verse number 2, is look. Look at verse number 2 of chapter 12 again. Looking unto Jesus, the author and finisher of our faith, who for the joy that was set before him endured the cross, despising the shame. Look is the second word. Look carries the idea in the Greek, to view with undivided attention by looking away from every other object. This word carries the idea to be fixed, to be earnest, to see distinctly. That's what this word means. To look, to be undivided. I want to ask you, college students, what are your eyes fixed upon this morning? Are they fixed upon fame or fortune? Are they fixed upon your selfish desires? Are your eyes fixed upon the Heavenly Father? And I want to suggest today, without apology, that our eyes ought to be fixed upon the one who has redeemed us. We are to look to Jesus, who is described to us in our text as the author and finisher of our faith, verse 2. There are many things in the world that draw our attention, but the writer of Hebrews implores us to be drawn into the gaze that is fixed upon the one who will never fail us. So let's look at verse 2 quickly. Look what the writer says. He pens these words, looking unto Jesus, the author and finisher of our faith. He is the author and finisher of our faith. He that has begun a good work in you, now listen, will complete it. And we're to praise him for that. And we're to thank him. What he has done, the Bible says in the same verse, verse 2, who for the joy that was set before him endured the cross, despising the shame. Remind yourself, we would do well to remind ourselves what God has done for us. It should be a constant reminder of his redemptive grace and his sacrifice upon the cross, his love for us. He endured the cross, despising the same shame, who, for the joy that was set before him, he has now despised the shame and is set down at the right hand of the throne of God. That's where Christ is now. He is seated at the right hand of the Father, making intercession for you and I. What a wonderful Savior we serve. And we're to look to him. And so as we run this race, we're to look. Going back to that story and illustration of when I was a sophomore in high school and we traveled to Europe, one of the things, I don't remember everything about the trip, but one of the things I still remember is our cross-country coach made the entire team go to art museums and look at art pieces on our days off when we weren't running. Now again, this was years ago, but we were forced, whether we wanted to go or not, we were forced to be cultured on our trip. You know, it wasn't a bad thing. I got to see things and see paintings and see things that I will probably never see again. But I remember specifically, I remember the race and I remember the terrain a little bit and I remember some of the details about the race, but I remember going and walking all over these cities that we were in and the area that we're in and watching and viewing things in museums. And many on the team didn't want to do it, but our coach made us. You know, there are some things in life that we should purposely to fix our eyes upon. And in this passage, we see and we're commanded and we're encouraged to look unto Jesus. Our eyes should be fixed upon him. And I want to challenge you to have that desire in your life. Number one, run. Number two, look. Number three, the third word in our text is found in verse 3, and it is the word consider. Look at verse 3. For consider him that endured such contradiction of sinners against himself, lest ye be wearied and faint in your minds. We're to consider him. The word consider means to attentively think about, to be drawn toward. We ought to consider Christ in every area of our life. May I challenge you this morning in chapel to consider Christ in every area of your life. Consider him. And the writer of Hebrews implores us to do that in verse 3. For consider him that endured such contradiction of sinners against himself, lest ye be wearied and faint in your minds. If I ask you this morning, raise your hand if you're tired, my guess is many of us would raise our hand, if not the vast majority of us. We've come to the end of the semester, the end of the year. We're ready to move on for the summer, and I get it, and I understand it. But in the midst of our weariness, in the midst of our tiredness, in the midst of the times when we think we're going to faint, the Bible tells us here to consider him, lest ye be weary and faint in your minds. So on this Thursday in chapel, students, would you consider Christ? Consider his grace that he has bestowed upon you. Consider his greatness. Psalm 48:1, great is the Lord and greatly to be praised in the city of our God, in the mountain of his holiness. Psalm 99:2, the psalmist pens these words, the Lord is great in Zion and he is high above all the people. Our God is great. In my notes, I pen this, these thoughts. We have survived COVID. We have made it. We're here today. And we can look back and we can say, or at least we should say, our God is great. Consider his grace. Consider his greatness. Consider his goodness. Oh, taste and see that the Lord is good. Psalm 34:8. Blesses the man that trusteth in him. Nahum chapter 1 verse 7, the Lord is good, a stronghold in the day of trouble, and he knoweth them that trust him. It's interesting, I want to tell this quick story, but when I was typing my notes out last night and reviewing the message and putting my thoughts on paper, I had my AirPods in, and I was listening to Spotify, and I was listening to Ron Hamilton, and as I was typing these notes, I don't know if it was an epiphany from God, but just God confirmed this. But as I was typing these notes under the goodness of God on my Spotify, the song, The Lord, You Are Always Good, written by Ron and Shelley Hamilton, came on Spotify. And as I was typing these notes, the words to the song, and they began to sing the song. And I thought, boy, this is exactly what we need to hear. I need to hear it. The Lord is always good. You are always good. The song says, looking back, I can see your fingerprints upon my life, always seeking my best. There were times when your way would make no sense, but as you said, you have never left. You are always good. You are only good. You are always good to me. Though my eyes can't see, help my heart believe. You are always only good. You know the song. Beautiful song written in recent years of the goodness of God. There's many things we should consider, but those are three important aspects of our life: his greatness, his grace, and his goodness. Consider him that endured such contradiction of sinners. And then the last word I give you in closing is found in verse 7, which we haven't read, and that's the word endure. Look at verse 7. If ye endure chastening, God dealeth with you as with sons. For what son is he whom the Father chasteneth not? We're to endure whatever God brings our way. Hopefully, the endurance will last, and we will remain faithful, and we will continue to remain constant regardless of our circumstances. We should endure, now here's a great thought, we should endure through God's corrective power. And students, as we close today, God will put us through some enduring situations in life. He wants to correct us, mold us, and shape us into his son's image for his honor and for his glory. Will you consider these four words today? They will help us as we run the race of life.
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2: The names are familiar to you. President Assad, Damascus, Syria. Those names are much in the news today. And those names come from a people who are a proud and ancient people. The Syrians. As we look at 2 Kings chapter 5 tonight, the time is set in the 7th and 8th centuries before Christ, at a time when the kingdom of Syria was a great and mighty kingdom. The people of Syria, these ancient people, were people who were extremely capable. They were great farmers. They were great administrators. They were great warriors. The kingdom of Syria had a mighty military machine. They were always reaching out into the surrounding areas and conquering other people. They were feared as a military might. They engaged not only in brutal warfare on the battlefields and around the cities of the nations surrounding them, but they also were masters of psychological warfare. Not only did they have great military equipment, two-man chariots with one man to drive and another man as an archer, but large four-man chariots through which they could break through the infantry and scatter the infantry of the other army. They also were people who intimidated those whom they were opposing. One of the ways they did this was to destroy the land at times. They were known to conquer a portion of a land and then come in and seed that land with salt so that it would not even grow crops anymore. They were known as people who would take the conquered people and the ones who were not slaughtered, many times they would take them and move them back into their own land of Syria or into other lands which they had conquered. And we see one of those people in 2 Kings chapter 5. We do not know her name. She is a little maid who was from the land of Israel to the south of Syria. And she had been taken captive and had been taken back to the land of her captors. Well, it is around this time in history that the great empire of the Assyrians began to move against the Syrians as well as others. And so the Assyrians had been making inroads into the Syrian kingdom. And so the Syrians were experiencing some of the same medicine which they had doled out to other peoples. At that time, there was a great military man in the kingdom of Syria. His name was Naaman. He was a man who was a mighty general of the army. As a matter of fact, he was the chairman of the Joint Chiefs of Staff, if they had such a thing in those days. He was at the top of the Pentagon of that day. And this man, Naaman, was a man who was a genius when it came to warfare and battle. And by his hand, the kingdom of Syria had been delivered on a number of occasions from the Assyrians who were moving into their land. And that is where we find ourselves in the scriptures in this service, 2 Kings chapter 5. And I would like for us to take a few moments tonight and look at this man by the name of Naaman. Now, we hear sermons from time to time on Naaman, and almost always those sermons have as their subject salvation, and rightly so. Because the experience of Naaman, as recorded in 2 Kings chapter 5, presents to us a beautiful picture of the condition of a sinner, a person outside of Jesus Christ. Naaman had leprosy. Leprosy in the scriptures is a picture of sin. Naaman received his healing as a result of his faith and trust, not a result of his own doing. And so it gives to us a wonderful lesson in this matter of salvation through the blood of the Lord Jesus Christ. And so, rightly so, most of the time the sermons we hear on Naaman are sermons which have to do with salvation. Tonight I want to look at something a little different about Naaman, because from this event in the life of Naaman, we as believers in the Lord Jesus Christ can learn a number of lessons for our relationship as servants of the Lord Jesus Christ. And so tonight, I'd like to bring to you a message that I've entitled, Naaman, Lessons for a Servant. If you have your Bibles open to 2 Kings chapter 5, you'll want to refer to a number of these verses as we look at this event. And I have several lessons or observations that I'd like to bring to your attention. And the first one is simply this. Though he was a great man, Naaman was a servant. Look at your Bibles, please, in 2 Kings chapter 5, verse 1. And you'll see these words. Now Naaman, captain of the host of the king of Syria, was a great man with his master. He was one of the most prominent men in all that kingdom, perhaps second only to the king. He was a man whose name was a household name. Everyone knew who Naaman was. He was one of the mightiest men in all the kingdom. He was a powerful man, an intelligent man. But would you notice those words, with his master? Naaman, great and mighty man that he was also a servant. In the same chapter, 2 Kings chapter 5, in verse 6, we see these words. This is a letter which the king of Syria has written to the king of Israel. And it says, Now when this letter is come unto thee, behold, I have therewith sent Naaman my servant to thee. Though he was a great man, Naaman was a servant. I think it's important for us to understand that everybody in life is a servant. There are many people who would deny that, but as a matter of fact, no matter who you are a servant to someone. Perhaps you are employed in a business somewhere. Well, in the sense of the employee with your employer, you are a servant. Perhaps you are one of those blessed people who knows Jesus Christ as your Savior. Then you are a servant of the Lord Jesus Christ. That is part of your relationship with God. Perhaps, on the other hand, you have never placed your faith and trust in the Lord Jesus Christ. Then, my dear friend, you are a servant to sin. You might protest against that, but the fact cannot be denied that regardless of station in life, everyone is a servant. Everyone has that relationship somehow in life. It's part of the human condition. And so the first lesson we learn from this account of Naaman is that though Naaman was a mighty and powerful man, there was no one in the kingdom greater than he except the king himself. Yet Naaman was a servant, and you and I are servants. I see also in this account of Naaman in 2 Kings chapter 5 that Naaman had authority only because he was properly under authority. Now, I hope you heard that. That is very important. Many people like to have authority. Naaman had a great deal of authority. He commanded armies, I suppose, because that was the case at this time. He commanded armies that numbered as much as 150 to 200,000 in the infantry in one battle. Naaman had a great deal of authority, but Naaman had authority only because he was properly under authority. You have your Bibles open to 2 Kings chapter 5. Would you look at verse 1 again? Now Naaman, captain of the host of the king of Syria, was a great man with his master and honorable. Notice that he was captain of the host of Syria. He was the head man. He had authority. He sent soldiers into battle and they obeyed his orders, and soldiers lived and died by Naaman's orders But they followed Naaman's orders because Naaman had authority. In verse 5, we read these words, however, and this is the king of Syria who's speaking to Naaman. And the king of Syria said, go, and I will send a letter unto the king of Israel. And so Naaman made this journey down south into Israel. He had an entourage with him, undoubtedly some troops with him. And as he went on his way, Naaman went with authority. He had a letter from the king of Syria. He had authority. But the only reason Naaman had authority was because he was under authority. When he went to the king of Israel and handed that letter over, he was obeying orders. He would not have dared to do that on his own authority. But when he handed that letter to the king of Israel, he did so with all the authority of the kingdom of Syria behind him. And so Naaman had authority only because he was properly under authority. You know, the Lord Jesus Christ gave us a beautiful example of this also in his ministry there in Galilee. He came into the little city of Capernaum on one day, located on the northern shores of the Sea of Galilee. And as he came into that city, another military man sent his messengers to meet Jesus. This military man was a Roman centurion. He was a military man of an empire which was far greater even than the kingdom of Syria had been. Its borders stretched far beyond the range of the borders of the old kingdom of Syria, some 700 or 800 years prior. This Roman centurion was a man who commanded troops just as Naaman did. When he gave orders, the soldiers did what he said. He could send soldiers to life or death. And on this particular occasion, this Roman centurion sent his servants to Jesus, and those servants said to Jesus at his direction, I have a servant who's sick. He's dying. And I want you to just say the word and he'll be healed. And the message of the Roman centurion was this, and I'm quoting from Luke chapter 7, verse 8. He said to Jesus through his servants, I also am a man set under authority. Say the word, and my servant will be healed. Do you know what that Roman centurion was saying? I have authority because I am set under authority. The reason the soldiers obey my command is not because I say so, it's because I am properly under the authority of Rome. And when I speak, the authority of the Caesar and the authority of the Roman Empire is behind me, so I can speak because I am a man set under authority. And he said to Jesus, I also am a man set under authority. Jesus said, I have not found so great faith, not even in the house of Israel. Do you know why Jesus said that? This Roman centurion was acknowledging to Jesus through this message when he said, I also am a man set under authority. He was acknowledging to Jesus that Jesus was not carrying out his ministry just under his own authority as a man. Jesus was speaking and carrying out his ministry as a servant properly set under the authority of God the Father and had behind him all the authority of Almighty God and the authority of heaven. And so, I would observe again, that Naaman had authority only because he was properly under authority. As a servant, whether in your human relationships, but especially in your relationship as a servant to the Lord Jesus Christ, you have authority. But you have authority only as you are properly set under authority. Let me give you an illustration from the modern era. On occasion, you will be driving down an interstate highway here in the United States of America, and up ahead you'll see flashing blue lights. And like the rest of us, the first thing you do is take your foot off the accelerator, even though you're not breaking the speed limit, because those flashing blue lights say something. And it's very interesting to note that on occasion you will see those flashing blue lights parked behind a great 18-wheeler truck. That truck, that huge vehicle, stopped for that little Dodge Charger, not because that little vehicle was so large. That truck driver of that big 18-wheeler stopped not because that patrolman was such a large person. That big truck stopped because the man driving the little vehicle with the blue flashing lights is a servant properly set under authority. The truck doesn't stop for the man. The truck stops for the authority of the government which is behind that man. My dear friend, as a servant of the Lord Jesus Christ, you have great authority. Only as you are properly set under authority. You and I as servants do not have authority within ourselves. We have authority only as we have the backing behind us because we are properly set under the authority which is over us. And so it was with this great man of ancient Syria. He was a man who had authority, but he had authority only as he was properly under authority himself. The third lesson I learned from this account of Naaman in 2 Kings chapter 5 is this. All the resources of the authority support the servant who is properly under authority. All the resources of the authority support the servant who is properly under authority. Look back at your Bibles in 2 Kings chapter 5 and verse 5. We read these words. And the king of Syria said to Naaman, Go, and I will send a letter unto the king of Israel. And he departed and took with him 10 talents of silver and 6,000 pieces of gold and 10 changes of raiment. When Naaman went properly under authority, he carried with him a letter which commanded all the attention that was needed. He had the resources of his authority behind him. When Naaman went into this foreign land to the king of Israel, Naaman took with him great treasures, hundreds of thousands of dollars in today's value worth of silver and gold, and 10 changes of raiment, which was worth a great deal in that day. These were custom-made suits, I suppose. They weren't just off the rack. Naaman went, and as he went as a servant, properly under authority, he had all the resources of his authority behind him. When you and I serve the Lord Jesus Christ, our Savior, and when we do so properly under his authority, the authority of his word, the book he has given to us, we go and serve with all the resources of heaven behind us and at our disposal, but only when we do so properly under authority. And then I see, in the fourth place, this is important that we not forget this. All servants carry with them the possibility of fatal limitations. All servants carry with them the possibility of fatal limitations. Look back at 2 Kings chapter 5, verse 1. Listen to these words carefully. Now Naaman, captain of the host of the king of Syria, was a great man with his master and honorable, because by him the Lord had given deliverance unto Syria. He was also a mighty man in valor, but he was a leper. And that was the condemnation of death. Naaman was going to die. Great man that he was, good servant that he was, Naaman had within himself a fatal limitation. And the day would come when Naaman would die. You and I who know the Lord Jesus Christ as Savior carry with us a fatal, I should say a possibly fatal limitation. I think in general that limitation could be stated in one word, flesh. We have been born again, washed in the blood of the Lord Jesus Christ. Heaven is our home and heaven is certain. We shall not bear the wrath of God upon ourselves because Jesus took that for us, and we have believed in Him, we have trusted in Him, we have cast our whole life, our future upon Him. And we're set for heaven, but we still live on this earth. And the book of Romans speaks about this a great deal, as well as many other places in the Scripture, particularly the New Testament. We still live here in this body which has not yet been changed, as it shall be in that day when the Lord Jesus Christ comes back for us. And while we yet live in this body, Romans chapter 7 teaches us that we still live here where the law of sin operates upon the flesh. And Paul described that predicament in such heart-rending words. Because of the flesh, the things that I would do, I don't do. And the things that I would not do, I end up doing. Oh, wretched man that I am, Paul said. Every servant bears within him the possibility of fatal limitation. And that is so because you and I still are here in the flesh. Now, someday these bodies will be redeemed as our spirits have been already. Someday we shall not have that pull of the law of sin upon the flesh. What a wonderful day that's going to be. Don't you long for that day? And that is true. That will come someday. But right now, this warning is a warning which all of us should take heed to, and that is that as servants of the Lord Jesus Christ, we have with us the possibility of the fatal limitation because of the flesh. And so, Naaman was afflicted with leprosy. I note something that's important here, and that is my fifth observation, that a servant's fatal limitation can be overcome only by obedience in humility. A servant's fatal limitation, or possibly fatal limitation, can be overcome only by obedience in humility. Look in 2 Kings chapter 5, down at verse 11, the first four words, "But Naaman was wroth." When Naaman was told that to be healed of your leprosy, you need to go down to the Jordan and dip yourself seven times, that made him angry. He was not humble at that moment. Look at the next verse, verse 12, the very end of the verse. "And so he turned and went away in a rage." And Naaman's about to die because of his pride, because he will not humble himself. But look at verse 13. "And Naaman's servants came near and spake unto him and said, My father, if the prophet had bid thee do some good thing, wouldst thou not have done it? How much rather then when he saith to thee, Wash and be clean? Then went Naaman down and dipped himself seven times in Jordan, according to the saying of the man of God, and his flesh came again like unto the flesh of a little child, and he was clean." Naaman's limitation, fatal limitation, was cured when Naaman obeyed in humility. I think it's very interesting to note that in Scripture, God makes it clear that it's the responsibility of His children to humble themselves. God can humble His children. He's very capable of doing that, and sometimes does so. But He does not want to do that. That is a responsibility He gives to us. James chapter 4. Humble yourselves in the sight of God. 1 Peter chapter 5. Humble yourselves, therefore, under the mighty hand of God. And so a servant has the possibility of a fatal limitation within himself, and that possibly fatal limitation, overcoming the flesh, can only be done through obedience to God in humility. Then I see something very beautiful in this account of Naaman, which I think is very important, is usually overlooked, but very important. And that is this: God's grace is sufficient for the servant even in the presence of the earthly master's disobedience. Let me give that to you one more time. God's grace is sufficient for his servant even in the presence of the earthly master's disobedience. Look back at 2 Kings chapter 5, beginning with verse 17. Naaman has been healed, and he wants to give a gift to Elisha, but Elisha does not take it. And so finally in verse 17, "And Naaman said, Shall there not then, I pray thee, be given to thy servant," that is, would you not give to me, "two mules' burden of earth? For thy servant will henceforth offer neither burnt offering nor sacrifice unto other gods, but unto the Lord." Naaman was converted. In New Testament terminology, we would say Naaman was born again. Naaman says to Elisha, "Well, would you do something for me? This is such a special place. I have been healed, not only physically, but spiritually here. This is God's land. I'm going back to my own land. Would you let me, may I put this in modern English, would you give me a little pickup truck load of earth from here? I want to take it back to my land. When I get there, I'm going to put it out in my garden, and there's going to be a special spot there. And when I go to pray to the Lord God Jehovah, I want to pray on earth from his land." Isn't that beautiful? That shows you that changed heart of Naaman. And he was granted permission. But look at verse 18. He goes on to say, he has one other request. "In this thing, the Lord pardon thy servant, that when my master, that's the king of Syria, goeth into the house of Rimmon to worship there, that's the false god of Syria, and he leaneth on my hand, and I bow myself in the house of Rimmon, when I bow down myself in the house of Rimmon, the Lord pardon thy servant in this thing. And he, that's Elisha, said unto him, go in peace. Now here's what Naaman was saying. I'm a servant. I'm a servant to a pagan king who worships another god. I have been saved. I now worship the Lord God of Israel, the Lord Jehovah, the Lord Jesus Christ. My job requires me to protect the king. I'm the Secret Service. Wherever he goes, I must go. He's a pagan. He's going to go into the temple of Rimmon, as is his custom, to worship, and I have to go with him there as his servant. Will God pardon me if I carry out my duty as a servant? Understanding that I'm not praying to Rimmon, I'm not worshiping him. My master, the king, is, and I must go there to give my life for his protection if need be. Will God pardon me if I accompany him there, since I'm not doing wrong myself? I'm doing right by being a good servant. And the answer was, oh yes, go in peace. God's grace is sufficient for his servant, even in the presence of the earthly master's disobedience. There's another beautiful example of this in the scripture, and that's Daniel in the Old Testament. Daniel served under pagan kings, great pagan kings, Nebuchadnezzar of the Babylonians, and after that, under Belshazzar, and after that, under Darius. And Daniel kept his testimony. He did not sin. But oh, the kings did. They were pagan kings. But they answered to God for that. Daniel did not. Daniel answered to God for his obedience to his master. Our scripture reading today came from 1 Timothy chapter 6. Listen to these words. Let as many servants as are under the yoke count their own master worthy of all honor, that the name of God and his doctrine be not blasphemed. If any man teach otherwise, he is proud, knowing nothing, but godliness with contentment is great gain. Philippians chapter 2. Let this mind be in you, which was also in Christ Jesus, who made himself of no reputation and took upon himself the form of a servant. God has called every one of his people to that greatest position that's possible, the position of servanthood. What kind of servant are we?
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3: This morning I spoke to you about the fact that we are in a conflict of worldviews, and we looked at the historical roots. And tonight I want to talk to you about the historical fruits. I want to look at what happened as a result of those events in the early 19th century. And I ended the first talk that I gave you this morning with this verse from the end of 1 Timothy. Paul says to Timothy, O Timothy, keep that which is committed to thy trust, avoiding profane and vain babblings and oppositions of science falsely so called, which some professing have erred concerning the faith. When the idea of millions of years was born in the early 19th century, it was not born out of scientific investigations of the world. It was born in the imaginations of people who rejected the Word of God, who rejected the God of Scripture, and who had to come up with other ideas to explain reality. It was not science, it was science falsely so called. And out of that came a battle. As the evolutionists gained control of the scientific establishment and the world became dominated by science, science became the queen of knowledge. Prior to that, theology was, but now science was. And if you couldn't prove anything scientifically, well, it just wasn't true. It's just a superstition, it's just a belief, it's just an opinion. And so there has been a bombarding of the foundations of the Christian faith. Because if the early chapters of Genesis are not true, then we've destroyed the doctrine of sin, we've destroyed the doctrine of death, we've destroyed the basis for the atoning sacrifice of Christ. Ernst Mayr is one of the most famous evolutionists, probably the most important evolutionist in America today. Senior lecturer at Harvard University, a biologist. He wrote an article on the nature of the Darwinian Revolution back in 1972, and he said that the Darwinian Revolution began when... Now, what do you think he's going to do to finish that sentence? Did the Darwinian Revolution begin with Darwin? No. He goes on to say, it began when it became obvious that the earth was very ancient rather than having been created 6,000 years ago. This finding was the snowball that started the whole avalanche. It didn't start with Darwin. It started with those millions of years. But Ernst Mayr is an atheist, and we need to correct his statement because it didn't become obvious that the earth was old in the early 19th century. From studying the rocks and the fossils, it became obvious, so to speak, from people with anti-biblical, deistic, or atheistic assumptions that it was old. But that was the snowball that started the avalanche. He goes on in that article to say, the Darwinian Revolution was the replacement of one entire Weltanschauung, the German word for worldview, by a different one. This involved religion, philosophy, and humanism. See, this idea of an old earth and millions of years of evolution, it's not science, it's religion, it's philosophy, it's humanism. But most of the world is duped into thinking that it's science. And sadly, most of the church over the last 150 years has been duped into believing that as well. When we study the Bible, there's two ways to study the Bible. There is the grammatical, historical, contextual approach to the Bible, which is the way that the New Testament writers interpreted the Old Testament. It's the way that Bible-believing Christians down through the centuries have interpreted the Bible. And in theology class, in Greek New Testament, Old Testament classes, we call that exegesis. That comes from the Greek word that means to draw out of, to bring out of, the text, what it's saying. In exegesis, we are letting the biblical writer tell us what we should believe, not telling the Bible what we want it to believe, what we want it to say. But there's another word, eisegesis, which is the opposite of exegesis, and that is reading into the text what I want it to say. And I read into it from my fallible human ideas. And there are lots of Christians who are eisegeting the Bible. And if you use those two keys to try to unlock the meaning of any word, say the word yom in Genesis 1, the word that's translated day, or a verse like, so the evening and the morning were the first day, or any other passage of Scripture, if you use that key of exegesis, you will unlock the truth of the Scriptures, and God will speak to you and lead you to a knowledge of the truth. And so, when you use exegesis, you are starting with the assumption that the Bible is the authority. It is the authority over my thinking, over the thinking of everybody else around me, and therefore you will come to the conclusion that Genesis is giving us literal history, and you will come to the New Testament and you will believe that there was a literal virgin birth, and you will believe in a literal resurrection, and you will believe the gospel, that Jesus Christ literally died in time-space history for our sins. But if you use the key of eisegesis, man's fallible ideas, and you try to unlock the meaning of a word or the meaning of a sentence of Scripture, you have other problems, because you are starting with human authority. You are starting with something outside the Bible to interpret the Bible, and so you will begin to question Genesis. Well, it doesn't really mean day.

what has happened to the church. And I want you to see the big picture. And we'll see an example of where this actually happened in an individual person's life. But it has happened in the church over and over again. I talked to you about the scriptural geologists who fought against these old ideas, old earth ideas, in the early 19th century. By 1850, there was hardly any young earth creationist on the face of this planet. They had all died. And most Christians had compromised with millions of years, including a godly man and Bible preacher like Charles Spurgeon. He said in a sermon in 1855, "Can any man tell me when the beginning was? Years ago, we thought the beginning of this world was when Adam came upon it. But we have discovered that thousands of years before that, God was preparing chaotic matter to make it a fit abode for man, putting races of creatures upon it who might die and leave behind the marks of his handiwork and marvelous skill before he tried his hand on man." Do you see what's going on in his mind? He's been influenced by this old earth thinking. All the commentaries by 1855 had compromised. The flood was no longer a global flood. The days of Genesis were no longer literal. And millions of years was in those commentaries. Godly man compromised unknowingly. He was a child of his time. But we come into the early 20th century and we see fundamentalist compromise with Scofield in his reference Bible, putting in the notes, the gap theory, the restitution theory, that there was a Luciferian flood that was responsible for the fossils and rock layers between verse 1 and verse 2. And millions of Christians benefited from this wonderful reference Bible, but they were influenced by that note on verse 2. And then I was surprised. I recently got a copy of The Fundamentals. These were a series of books that were published between 1910 to 1915. As liberalism was flooding into the church, a number of men from England and Canada and America, from Baptist and Presbyterian and Episcopalian and Anglican and congregational churches, the leading defenders of Orthodox Christianity, wrote these 68 articles defending the Orthodox doctrines of the Christian faith, the virgin birth of Christ, the inspiration and inerrancy of Scripture, justification by faith, the resurrection, miracles. And four of the 68 articles were written on the theme of science. And it was sad, but it was not surprising to me that all four of those men were compromised with the millions of years. So right there, as they were defending passionately the fundamentals of the Christian life, there was the seeds to undermine that fundamental teaching. One of those men was Dr. James Orr, a Presbyterian theologian from Scotland. And he said in his article, Science and Christian Faith, in that volume, "As it is with astronomy, so it has been with the revelations of geology of the age and gradual formation of the earth. Here also doubt and suspicion were naturally enough in the circumstances at first awakened." He's referring to the early 19th century. He doesn't refer to any of the scriptural geologists. I don't know if he actually knew about them. But he goes on, "It is made certain that the world is immensely older than 6,000 years, which the older chronology gave it. Geology is felt only to have expanded our ideas of the vastness and marvel of the Creator's operations through the eons of time." He's saying that as we think of these millions of years, it just makes us think more exalted views of God. And I know that his heart was sincere. I know that he was not trying to undermine the faith. But what he forgot was some very important biblical teaching, but the church had compromised on this view for so long. The Bible says that when Adam and Eve were created, they knew that they were in a perfect world. God said, he looked at all that he had made, and he said, "Behold, it is very good." But when we accept the idea of millions of years, what we're doing is we're saying that those millions of years represented in the geological record of fossils and rocks happened before man existed. But that is a record of millions of years of death and pain and suffering and bloodshed. The fossil record, according to the geologists, contains fossil thorns,
that are 400

0: million years old. But the Bible says thorns and thistles came after the fall. That fossil record, according to the geologists, contains thousands of dinosaur bones that have now been diagnosed as having tumors, cancerous growths that look exactly like cancer today in animals and humans. All before the fall of Adam and Eve? No, the Bible says that God made a perfect world. There was no death. And then Adam and Eve sinned, and that brought death and disease and pain and suffering into the world. But the Bible is clear from cover to cover that that judgment did not just affect man spiritually. It affected the whole creation. And there were many godly Bible scholars through those years who believed that that the judgment of God in Genesis 3 affected the creation. But they did not realize that that fact contradicted the idea of millions of years. And of course, the Bible says that there will one day be a restoration, or as Acts 3:21 says, a restitution of all things, a new heavens and a new earth. We're not going to die and go into eternity and have millions of years of death and bloodshed and violence and earthquakes wiping out some of God's creatures, and we aren't going to be going and swimming in the ocean and having a shark bite off our arm. Or going down to some other country and having an alligator swallow you alive. This is a fallen world that we live in. And as men compromised with the millions of years, they did not realize they were undermining the Bible's teaching on death. That fossil record is not the record of millions of years, and it didn't come before Adam and Eve. It came afterwards. And it is the testimony to the awful wrath of God poured out on this sinful world at the time of Noah. That is what it is a testimony to. Not the testimony to slow, gradual evolution of creatures over millions of years. Charles Hodge was another great Orthodox man of the faith. Professor of theology at Princeton Theological Seminary. Most of the men who wrote the Fundamentals in the early 19th century, in that book, The Fundamentals, were Presbyterian, just like Charles Hodge. And he said in his Systematic Theology, it is of course admitted that taking this account, that is Genesis 1, by itself, it would be most natural to understand the word day in its ordinary sense. But if that sense brings the Mosaic account into conflict with facts, and another sense avoids such conflict, then it is obligatory on us to adopt that other. Do you see what's happened? He has been deceived, like everyone in his day, that the geologists were talking about facts when they talked about millions of years. No, they were talking about the imaginations of men dressed up to sound like facts. He goes on, the church has been forced more than once to alter her interpretation of the Bible to accommodate the discoveries of science, but this has been done without doing any violence to the scriptures or in any degree impairing their authority. Oh, really? He said that very sincerely. I have no doubt that he loved his Lord and he loved God's word, but he was mistaken. And his own institution at Princeton proved that over time, that authority of Scripture would be undermined. Charles Hodge was vehemently opposed to Darwinian evolution. He wrote a book, What is Darwinism? And he rightly concluded it's atheism. But he accepted the millions of years. His son took over, A.A. Hodge, and he went a little bit farther. He accepted the idea maybe theistic evolution is the way God created. B.B. Warfield came after that. He went a little farther. He pretty well accepted the idea that God used evolution to create the world over millions of years and was even warm to the possibility that God created Adam's body by evolution. And then Charles Templeton. B.B. Warfield died in 1921. By the end of the 1920s, Princeton had become so liberal that many were leaving that institution. And by the time Charles Templeton attended Princeton Seminary in the 1940s, it was a very liberal theological institution. Charles Templeton was a contemporary of Billy Graham. At the time, he was preaching to crowds as big as Billy Graham. Many considered him to be even a more effective evangelist. Many people came to faith under his preaching. In fact, my director, Ken Ham, spoke at a Scottish church in Edinburgh a couple of years ago. And afterwards, a 90-year-old man came up to him and he said, "I want you to know that I was in this church many years ago and I heard Charles Templeton and I came to faith in Christ." But Charles Templeton didn't stay a believer. He wrote a book just before he died in 1996. He said this in the book Farewell to God: "I believe that there is no supreme being with human attributes, no God in the biblical sense, but that life is the result of timeless evolutionary forces having reached its present transient state over millions of years." All of his seminary professors at Princeton were compromised with evolution because their forefathers had compromised with millions of years. But Psalm 40, verse 4 says, "Blessed is that man who makes the Lord his trust and does not respect the proud, nor such as turn aside to lies." The men who invented the idea of millions of years were proud men, so proud that they would throw the scriptures out and say, "We've got to do geology without even considering the Bible." They were men who turned aside to lies, lies of their own minds. Proverbs 29:25 says, "The fear of man brings a snare, but whoever trusts in the Lord shall be safe." And there is always a temptation. We live in a world that is going to be constantly challenging us, and we are going to be tempted to fear man, to fear the ridicule of man. And do you know one of the greatest things that people are afraid of today? In our country, it's not the fear of physical persecution. It's the fear of being called a scientifically ignorant, Bible-thumping fundamentalist. A lot of people are afraid to be called uneducated, unenlightened, unintelligent, stupid, ridiculous. I studied under a professor. I had opportunity to spend time with a professor doing my PhD, and he made a comment to me one time that no young earth creationist has a brain. Well, I had already convinced him that I had a brain, so he did not suspect that I was a young earth creationist. I knew I needed to keep my opinions to myself if I wanted to get a degree. I didn't compromise what I believed, but I just didn't tell him everything. But not only do we see this theological drift, we see this moral drift, this moral chaos in our culture, and we've talked about it several times in the various speakers here this week. We've got to grasp the foundational importance of Genesis to all of our morality. Because if God's word is true from Genesis, that means He is our Creator. That means He makes the rules. I don't make the rules. It's not a matter of my opinion. God makes the rules. He determines what is right and what is wrong. He defines what marriage is. It is one man to one woman because God made Adam and Eve. He didn't make Adam and Steve. Okay? And so I have to love the homosexual because the same book that tells me about marriage also tells me to love those who are lost and believing lies that are destructive to their own persons. So we don't hate homosexuals, we love them, but we tell them the truth. And the meaning of life. Life begins at conception, according to the Bible. Our Lord was conceived. He didn't enter the human race at birth, He entered it at conception. But with evolution, man decides truth, and that is the foundation for lawlessness, homosexual behavior, pornography, abortion. Now, these things, these problems existed before evolution, although the idea of evolution in millions of years didn't start in the 19th century. That's just when it became sophisticated and had a scientific veneer. But that idea goes back into the ancient Greeks before the time of Christ. We've always had these sinful behaviors, but what's happened over the last 50 to 100 years is that these things have been justified on the basis of evolution because people have said, we're just a product of chance, there's no God to whom we're accountable, and therefore we can do what we want. And so over the last 150 years, the evolutionists have been destroying the foundations of the Christian faith, destroying the foundations of morality that flow out of God's Word. And many, many Christians have compromised their faith in Genesis, and they wonder why things are going the way they are, not only outside the church, but in the church, as there is rampant divorce and immorality and Surveys indicate that Christian teenagers are almost as immoral as non-Christians. Well, William Provine is a leading evolutionist. He's at Cornell University, and he made this statement. Let me summarize my views on what modern evolutionary biology, which is based on evolutionary geology and astronomy, millions of years, what it tells us loud and clear. There are no gods, no purposes, no goal-directed forces of any kind. There is no life after death. When I die, I'm absolutely certain that I'm going to be dead. Tremendous confidence. That's the end for me. There is no ultimate foundation for ethics, no ultimate meaning to life, and no free will for humans either. I mean, you don't have any free will because you are simply an accident in the universe. You know those two boys that shot all those kids at Columbine High School? You know what one of them said 1 year before that event? He said, me and my buddy Vic are going to notch up natural selection a few notches. They were brainwashed with evolution. They had no moral basis for life. And there is none with evolution. But that is what our culture is being brainwashed. 85% of Christian children are in public schools. And they're hearing this. And sadly, they're hearing it in a lot of Christian schools as well. Thankfully, not this one. But this school is among the unique schools. The church is calling out to the world, come to Jesus, come to the cross, be saved. That's what we should be saying to the world. But the church doesn't realize that 200 years ago, the evolutionists launched a missile. They didn't launch it at the cross, they launched it at the foundations, destroying faith in Genesis. And the church responded, but it doesn't matter what you believe about Genesis 1 to 11. It didn't hit the cross. Focus on the cross. That's what's important. Now, if the evolutionists had zeroed in on the cross, the church would have sent off all kinds of alarm bells. We've got to defend this. They're attacking the cross. But they didn't attack the cross. They attacked the foundations of the cross. And the church said, well, it's just a side issue. Don't get caught up in that. That's science. No, it's not science. It's philosophy. It's anti-biblical assumptions attacking the foundations of the cross. Well, over the last 200 years, they've just continued to launch their missiles. And Darwin built his theory of slow, gradual biological change on Lyell's theory of slow, gradual geological change over millions of years. No global flood. And then in the early 20th century, scientists discovered radioactivity, and they used these radioactive isotopes to further brainwash the public with millions of years. And then we had the discovery of ape men over and over, the unrelenting message that comes through Time magazine and National Geographic. And the evolutionists know, direct hit. And the church said, but it didn't hit the cross. It didn't hit the cross. We'll just keep preaching the cross. But Psalm 11:3 says, if the foundations be destroyed, what can the righteous do? Foundations are absolutely important. We don't live in the foundations, but we better pay attention to those foundations. So what's arisen as the foundations of the Christian faith have been destroyed? Unbelief has risen in our culture. Is America more Christian today than it was 50 years ago? 100 years ago? No. Is the church more Bible-believing today than it was 50 years ago, 100 years ago? But the evolutionists have just kept hammering away through Time magazine, Newsweek, National Geographic. You go to any natural history museum, you go to any national park, and it's millions of years in evolution. You go to the caves, millions of years. You go to the zoo, millions of years. Ape men, evolution. It's just being bombarded on our culture. And Christians hear, prayer has been outlawed in school. You can't pray in school anymore. And Christians say, we've got to tell people to trust in Jesus. But the foundations have been destroyed. The Bible is not credible. And if the foundations be destroyed, what can the righteous do? Why should the non-Christians believe our Bible when Christians don't believe the early chapters of their Bible? Creation's outlawed in the schools. And the church responds, well, let's talk about the return of Christ. We got to tell people that Jesus is coming again. Oh, Jesus is coming again. I believe we need to tell people that. But why should people believe what the Bible says about the future if they don't believe what it says about the past, and if Christians don't believe what it says about the past? If the foundations be destroyed, what can the righteous do? You get the idea I'm trying to pound this verse into your head? The Bible's outlawed in schools. We can't have the Bible except in literature classes where you can study it as literature. And Christians are saying, we've got to get the Bible back into the schools. I don't want to get the Bibles back into the schools and have pagan, non-Christian teachers teaching the Bible. They're going to mess it up. The problem is not getting the Bible back in the school. The problem is getting the church to believe the Bible. The Ten Commandments are outlawed in schools. You can't even hang them on the wall. And now they've been removed from the courthouse, haven't they? And a lot of people are looking at this and they're saying, what's happening to our nation? What's happening to our nation is this is the fruit of 200 years of compromise in the church with an unbiblical philosophy of millions of years of evolutionary change. And many in the church are saying, oh, well, here's the key. Here's what we've got to do. We've got to concentrate on worship. Our worship just isn't exciting enough. It's not lively enough. We've got to improve our worship. No, if the foundations be destroyed, what can the righteous do? We've got to work on the foundations. And that's what Answers in Genesis exists. We exist to help rebuild the foundations. And we're not the only ones. There's the Institute for Creation Research. There's the Creation Research Society and many local creationist groups in different states. We're trying to rebuild the foundations by helping the church understand this is not an issue of science. This is an issue of anti-biblical worldviews attacking the scriptures. Now, there's science to be learned, and we need to learn some answers to these scientific objections to show that they're not really science. Their philosophy masquerading as science. Answers in Genesis and other creationist organizations also exist to warn the church, and that's why we have a web page that is now being visited by about 40,000 people every day looking for answers to questions on this issue. It's one of the most visited Christian websites. And every day of the week, we have a different lead article on our homepage, and many of those are responding to the latest claims of the evolutionists in the news. Because we're trying to warn the church, don't be deceived by this. Okay, here comes another ape man story. It's just mythology. Don't be deceived by it. Here's the problems. And then we want to provide resources to expose the lie of ape men. It is a massive myth. You know, it's been mentioned earlier in this conference that we think today that we are so intelligent, so smart. We are no smarter than the ancient Greeks. And we read the New Testament, and we look at the ridiculous things that people believed and those foolish philosophers on Mars Hill, and we think, you know, how could those people be so superstitious to bow down to those idols? You know, we bow down to idols in our culture. One of those idols is the scientists. And so we've got to expose the myth, and that's what we're doing in producing materials, videos, CDs, DVDs, books, Creation Magazine. We're trying to equip people. You don't have to become a PhD in science. Again, those of you who are English majors or home ec majors or business majors, don't be deceived by Satan into thinking that this is only for the students here who are science majors. You need to understand this. You're going to have kids someday. You're going to be in churches someday where there are people that are deceived. Your kids are going to face this, and you have got to have answers. But we don't want to just stand in front of the church. We want to get behind the church, and we want to equip the church. That's why a major part of Answers in Genesis ministry is to go and speak in churches. And we have a number of speakers that go all over the country and speak one talk up to six talks, whatever the church wants, to equip their people to understand this issue. We're speaking in Christian schools. We're speaking wherever we can. And our main ministry is to speak to the church. How can we convince the world to believe the Bible when most of the church doesn't believe the Bible in the early chapters of Genesis? So we're calling the church back to the Word of God and equipping the church. So that when the church says, come to Jesus, come to the cross and be saved, they can say that from a solid foundation. And they don't have to bow their head and when somebody says, well, you don't believe that Adam and Eve really lived and really ate that fruit, did you? Yes, I do. Well, how can you believe that? Evolution has proven that that's mythology. Oh, no, they haven't. And let me give you some information that you've never heard before to show you that you've been brainwashed with a lie. You see, we are dealing with a non-Christian worldview. Whether you're in America, whether you're in Eastern Europe, where I served for many years, where they were brainwashed by the communist governments that taught evolution from cradle to the grave, or any other country I've been in. This is the worldview. They look at the world through the lens of death and bloodshed and violence. That's natural. That's always been a part of God's creation. Over millions and millions of years, that process brought man into existence. But I got bifocals 2 years ago. And after a week with them, I went back and I said, give me my old glasses back. I can't see when I walk down the stairs and I can't do other things. So he gave them back, and I persevered for another year. I couldn't read the Bible with my glasses on. I had to take them off. Finally, I went back and said, you're going to have to give me the bifocals. So I got the bifocals. Now, as I look through the bottoms of my bifocals at the people down here in the front row, I can tell you with absolute scientific certainty that they have heads, but they do not have eyeballs. I can see that very clearly. But you see, I got a problem with my lenses. But if I look through the tops of my lenses, they have eyeballs. I can see the world clearly. Well, the evolutionists don't see things clearly because those lenses of their assumptions, these are not observations, death and bloodshed over millions of years. That's not science. That's imaginations. And so they can't see the world very clearly. The creationist worldview is very different. The Christian worldview, the biblical worldview, starts with a perfect world, creation, in six literal days, a perfect world. And then it was corrupted. Man sinned and God judged man and judged man's domain. And then man continued in sin and the world became so wicked that God sent a great flood, the catastrophe at the time of Noah. And that's where the geology comes in. And then man was told to be fruitful and multiply and fill the earth, and he didn't obey God. And so God sent a miraculous confusion upon the people at the Tower of Babel to produce the different languages, broke them up into families, Genesis says, and with a little bit of genetics added to that, it makes perfect sense where the different skin colors came from, where the people groups, nationalities, and language groups came from. It makes perfect sense with Genesis. And then Christ came into the world. He came to be the perfect Adam, the second Adam, to replace the first Adam's work. But he didn't come just to be an example. He came to die on a cross, to pay the penalty for our sins that started with Adam's sin in the Garden of Eden. And then he rose from the dead and ascended into heaven, and he's coming again someday to consummate history. That is the biblical worldview. And when you look at the world, whether it's the world of people, of nations, of languages, of fossils, of rocks, of living things, of stars, whatever you look at in the world, nations, governments, economics, when you look at it through a biblical worldview, you see the world clearly. It makes sense. But what's happened is over the last 200 years, much of the church, including many of our greatest theologians and Bible scholars, have either ignored those first four C's or outright denied them. Even as they passionately defended the deity of Christ, the atoning sacrifice of Christ, the resurrection and the second coming of Christ. But that is not the biblical worldview. If you only have three lenses, you have a partially biblical worldview. You don't have a Christian worldview, really. And we have lots and lots of very conservative Christians who think they have a Christian worldview. In fact, some of the organizations that are advocating having a Christian worldview and having conferences on Christian worldview don't have a fully biblical worldview because they avoid the issue of the age of the earth. But when you do that, you don't see the world very clearly either, and you don't have answers. And our Christian colleges in America, we have thousands of Christian colleges. But you know what? The vast majority of those colleges, if a student goes into that college believing in Genesis, they will have the rug pulled right out from under their feet. Just a few weeks ago, Ken Ham was speaking at a Bible college up in the Midwest that is a famous Bible college. It's produced many, many missionaries. There are many missionaries serving the Lord, loving the Lord, preaching the gospel of salvation by faith. But that school doesn't take a stand on the age of the earth. They say it's a side issue. And as he got up to speak in chapel two mornings in a row, the first morning, the person introducing him said, "Now, we want you to listen to Dr. Ham, but we're not telling you that you have to, what position you have to take on this subject." Little caveat. What a way to undermine what the speaker is going to talk about. And a student told him the next day that he'd been at the school for several years and he had never heard any guest speaker at chapel be introduced with a caveat like that. I just last week was talking to another guy in the office, and he went to a fundamentalist Bible college, and they teach young earth creationism, but he went into the Christian bookstore at that college, and they had books promoting old earth, millions of years, and other, gap theory and other books. It's inconsistent. It's undermining the faith of students. Most of our seminaries that say they believe in the atoning death of Christ, the resurrection, the inerrancy of Scripture, the second coming of Christ, most of them don't believe Genesis 1 to 11. And so we're in this battle, and we've got to rebuild the foundations and restore faith in the Word of God in Genesis 1 to 11. And that's why we have these resources. And I just urge you to get those resources, 5 books for the price of 2, and they are, if you have those in your library, even though you won't read them while you're in college because you've got so much else to do, you will have a creationist library when you get out of here, and you'll have resources. And as you share your faith, you can read in there and find answers so that you're equipped to share. This great resource, the Answers book, the Answers to 4 Big Questions, a great witnessing tool. Pick up a copy so you know about this resource. And think about Christmas. We're still months away, but think about it. You could get that pack of books and divide it up, and you've got a very cheap way to buy 5 really good Christmas presents to influence some Christians or maybe even reach a non-Christian relative or friend. And the Creation CD, again, these are normally $5, but they're worth their weight in gold. A whole half-hour video, some audio tapes, and a number of papers, and a whole book on there. So great resources. If you are an adult out of college and you can afford a magazine subscription, Creation Magazine is a powerful witnessing tool as well as educational tool. And if you subscribe tonight, you can get the From a Frog to a Prince video on showing you the lie of biological evolution. You can also get a back issue of Creation Magazine just to stick away in your file for you students to get the subscription when you do graduate and do start making money instead of spending it. And I guarantee you, you will be hooked. People, we have more testimonies, letters in our mail and our files at our offices around the world from people who came to know Christ through Creation Magazine. Our TJ and Technical Journal and our newsletter, you want to sign up for that, comes once a month and you get a free CD with that, and our website. And I want to close with this verse. God says through Isaiah, "For all these things hath mine hand made, and all these things have been, saith the Lord. But to this man will I look, even to him that is poor and of contrite spirit, and trembleth at my word." You know what's happened, people? It breaks my heart as I read the history of the church. Godly men and women who believed that they were doing right, but they were trembling at the words of men, of godless scientists, rather than trembling at the word of God. I urge you to be among that remnant of people who will tremble at the word of God from Genesis 1:1 to the end of Revelation. Let's pray. Father, we are in the midst of an enormous battle. And the world is in the church more than the church is in the world. God, I pray that you would help us to be faithful to your word. In Jesus' name, amen.
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2: Unshackled, a Pacific Garden Mission presents History's Greatest Sermons, where we share the personal history of godly men who brought forth the truth of the gospel in powerful sermons to a world long ago. 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
3: Hello, Kelly. Welcome back.
4: Thanks, Tim. Good to be here. Welcome back, listeners.
3: I want to tell you about something.
4: Mm-hmm.
3: We're going to start something a little different on History's Greatest Sermons, and this is a great introduction to it. We're not going to hear the whole sermon.
4: Okay.
3: We're hearing most of it in this case.
4: Okay.
3: But we want to give the listeners a chance to actually hear the whole sermon separate and apart from this, our little broadcast right here.
4: Mm-hmm.
3: And I'm bringing that up because I want our listeners to know they can always download the app, the Unshackled app, actually. And from there, you will be able to see each sermon that we've done separate from our broadcast.
4: Okay.
3: And I like the idea.
4: Yes.
3: Because maybe sometimes you want to hear a sermon again, but you want to skip past the Tim and Kelly part, which I don't take offense
4: no
3: to that
4: problem.
3: At all. Okay, yeah. So anyway, just letting our listeners know that don't forget to download the Unshackled app. And while you're there, look for these sermons. And you may find that you're going to get a little bit more than you hear on this broadcast.
4: And many of them are quite meaty.
3: Yes.
4: And that really helps us because one listen is one thing, but really digging into the goodness sometimes takes multiple.
3: Oh, yeah. Yeah. I wonder, should we provide the printed sermon? I don't know. Leave a comment for us if you would on social media or email us. You can always email us at podcast@unshackled.org.
4: Okay.
3: Let us know if you want to actually see the printed version. Anyway, we can give you all the material you want, but we're just glad you're here. We're glad you're here today to hear from someone we haven't heard from before. And this man's name is Lemuel Haynes. Have you heard the name Lemuel Haynes before?
4: I had not.
3: Okay. He was born in 1753.
4: Long time
3: ago. His mother was a Scottish indentured servant,
4: mm-hmm.
3: and his father was an unknown African,
4: mm-hmm.
3: and they abandoned him. The family that took him on was the Rose family,
4: okay.
3: and they took him on as an indentured servant. Of course, he was an infant at the time,
4: mm-hmm.
3: but they raised him as one of their own.
4: Mm.
3: They raised him as their own child.
4: Mm.
3: So he got an excellent education.
4: Mm-hmm.
3: He was immersed in the teachings of the Bible and, interestingly, specifically the doctrine of grace, which you may hear come up throughout his sermon. And he was introduced to preachers like Jonathan Edwards and George Whitefield and Philip Doddridge.
4: Mm-hmm.
3: Some of these you may have even heard on History's Greatest Sermon. The story goes, and I'll cut right to it so we can hear this sermon. The story goes is that the Rose family had a tradition of listening to someone read a sermon every Saturday evening. And Lemuel was always the one, not always, but he became the one to read these sermons.
4: Yes.
3: And he did a sermon one Saturday evening, and they said, oh, this is very good, very good. That must have been Jonathan Edwards. And he said, no. Oh, that must have been George Whitefield, or that must have been, you know, Stoddard, whatever. Like, no. Well, who was it? He said, it was Lemuel Haynes. And they were impressed. They were so impressed with the sermon that he wrote. They said, you're up there with these guys. Maybe this is a sign or a calling of this, of the ministry in your life, which is really kind of a neat story.
4: Love it.
3: There's so much more. He was the first black ordained pastor in the United States. He served as a pastor in Connecticut around 1785.
4: Yep.
3: He also served in Rutledge, Vermont for over 30 years at a church. So imagine a black pastor of an all-white church.
4: Mm-hmm.
3: His story is really incredible, and maybe we'll get into more of it in further episodes if we hear from Lemuel Haynes again, and
4: sure.
3: I sure hope we do. Today, we're specifically going to hear from a sermon called The Character and Work of a Watchman. Now, pay attention, because it really sounds like he's giving this sermon to a specific congregation, and it may be your congregation. Let's listen in to Lemuel Haynes and his sermon titled, The Character and Work of a Watchman.
5: The character and work of a spiritual watchman described. For they watch for your souls as they that must give account. Hebrews 13:17. Nothing is more evident than that men are prejudiced against the gospel. It is from this source that those who are for the defense of it meet with so much contempt. It is true. They are frail, sinful dust and ashes in common with other men. Yet on account of the important embassy with which they are entrusted, it is agreeable to the unerring dictates of inspiration to esteem them very highly in love for their work's sake. Our text contains an important motive: to excite to attention and respect what is due to the ministers of Christ on account of their relation to Him, and that is the aspect their work has to a judgment day. For they watch for your souls as they that must quickly give account. Under the influence of such a thought, let us take notice of a few things supposed by the work assigned to the ministers in the text, and say something with respect to their character. There are several ideas suggested by the work assigned to the gospel ministers in the text, which is to watch for souls. This supposes, one, that the soul is of vast importance. Else why is so much attention paid to it as to have a guard to inspect it? What renders them so valuable is the important relation they stand in to their Maker. Two, watchmen over the souls of men implies that they are prone to neglect them or to be inattentive to their souls. This is an evidence that their inability to foresee danger and provide against it is of the moral kind. Was there a disposition in human beings, correspondent to their natural powers, to secure the eternal interest of their souls in the way God has prescribed, watchmen would, in a great measure, be useless. Three, the work and office of gospel ministers suggest the idea of enemies invading. When soldiers are called forth and sentinels stand upon the wall, it denotes war. The infernal powers are daily dragging their prey to the prison of hell. Men have rebelled against God and made Him their enemy. Yea, all creatures and all events are working the eternal misery of the finally impenitent sinner. Four, we are taught in the text and elsewhere that the work of a gospel minister is not with the temporal, but with the spiritual concerns of men. They watch for souls. Their conversation is not to be about worldly affairs, but about things that relate to Christ's kingdom, which involves the everlasting concerns of men's souls. Let us say something with respect to the character of a spiritual watchman. Natural endowments embellished with a good education are qualifications so obviously requisite in an evangelical minister that it is needless we insist upon them at this time. It is necessary that those who engage in this work love the cause on which they profess to be embarked, that the love of Christ be shed abroad in the heart. The sad consequences of admitting those into the army who are in heart enemies to the commonwealth have often taught men to be careful in this particular. The trust reposed in a watchman is such as renders him capable of great detriment to the community. Wisdom and prudence are important qualifications in ministers. Hence that injunction of the great preacher: "Be ye therefore wise as serpents and harmless as doves." He is a man of spiritual understanding whose soul is irradiated with the beams of the Sun of Righteousness, who has received an unction from the Holy One, is taught by the Word and Spirit, and walks in the light of God's countenance. He has seen the deceit of his own heart, knows the intrigues of the enemy, sees the many snares to which the souls of men are exposed, and, not being ignorant of the devices of Satan, he will endeavor to carry on the spiritual campaign with that care and prudence that Satan shall not get advantage. He knows that he has a subtle enemy to oppose, and also human nature, replete with enmity against the gospel, and will endeavor in every effort to conduct with that wisdom and circumspection, as shall appear most likely to prove successful. Patience is another qualification very necessary in a spiritual watchman. He will stand the storms of temptation and will not be disheartened by all the fatigues and sufferings to which his work exposes him, but will endure hardness as a good soldier of Jesus Christ. Courage and fortitude must constitute a part of the character of a gospel minister. A sentinel who is worthy of that station will not fear the formidable appearance of the enemy, nor tremble at their menaces. Nor must we forget to mention vigilance, or close attention to the business assigned him, as an essential qualification in a minister of Christ. A man does not answer the idea of a watchman unless his mind is engaged in the business. Some further observations with respect to the work of a gospel minister will be made in their place. We pass to show that ministers must give account to God of their conduct, especially as it respects the people of their charge. It is the design of preaching to make things ready for the day of judgment. We are fitting men for the master's use, preparing affairs for that decisive court. This supposes that things must be laid open before the great assembly at the day of judgment. Or why is it that there are so many things that relate thereto and are preparatives therefor? Arguments may be taken from the names given to the ministers of Christ to show that they must give account. They are called soldiers, ambassadors, servants, stewards, and angels, which points out the relation they and their work stand in to God. They are sent of God and are amenable to him who sent them. Just as a servant or steward is to give account to his Lord and Master with respect to his faithfulness in the trust reposed in him. God tells Ezekiel that if watchmen are not faithful and souls perish through their neglect, he would require their blood at the hands of such careless watchmen. If God's omniscience is a motive to faithfulness, it must be in this view, that he will not let our conduct pass unnoticed, but call us to an account. The day of judgment is designed to be a comment on all other days, at which time God's government of the world and their conduct toward him will be publicly investigated, that the equity of divine administration may appear conspicuous before the assembled universe. It will conduce to the mutual happiness of faithful ministers and people to have matters laid open before the bar of God, as in the words following our text, that they may do it with joy and not with grief. The connection between ministers and people is such as renders them capable of saying much for or against the people of their charge, and of the hearers making the same observations with respect to their teachers. And in this way, the mercy and justice of God will appear illustrious. Since, therefore, the work of the gospel ministers has such a near relation to a judgment day, since they are accountable creatures and their work so momentous, since it is a sentiment that has had so powerful influence on all true ministers in all ages of the world, also their connection is such as to render them capable of saying many things relating to the people of their charge. Above all, since the displays of divine glory are so highly concerned in this matter, we may without hesitation adopt the idea in the text that ministers have a solemn account to give to their great Lord and Master how they discharge the trust reposed in them. We are to inquire what influence such considerations will have on the true ministers of Christ, or when they may be said to preach and act as those who must give account. Those who properly expect to give an account will be very careful to examine themselves with respect to the motives by which they are influenced to undertake in this work. He will search every corner of his soul as to whether the divine honor or something else is the object of his pursuit. The true disciple of Jesus will not thrust himself forward into the ministry like a heedless usurper, but with the greatest caution and self-diffidence. A faithful watchman will manifest that he expects to give an account by being very careful to know his duty and will take all proper ways that are in his power to become acquainted with it. He will study, as the apostle directs Timothy, to show himself approved unto God. He will give attendance to reading, meditation, and prayer, and will often call in divine aid on account of his own insufficiency. A minister who watches for souls as one expects to give an account will have none to please but God. When he studies his sermons, this will not be the inquiry: how shall I form my discourse as to please and gratify the humors of men and get their applause? But how shall I preach so as to do honor to God and meet with the approbation of my judge? The solemn account that the faithful minister expects to give another day will direct him in the choice of his subjects. He will dwell upon those things that have more direct relation to the eternal world. He will not entertain his audience with empty speculations or vain philosophy, but with the things that concern their everlasting welfare. Jesus Christ and Him crucified will be the great topic and darling theme of his preaching. The faithful watchman will give the alarm at the approach of the enemy, will blow the trumpet in the ears of the sleeping sinner and endeavor to awaken him. The pious preacher will endeavor to adapt his discourses to the understanding of his hearers. He will not be ambitious of saying fine things to win applause, but of saying useful things to win souls. He will consider that he has the weak as well as the strong, children as well as adults to speak to, and that he must be accountable for the blood of their souls if they perish through his neglect. The awful scenes of approaching judgment will have an influence on the Christian preacher with respect to the manner in which he will deliver himself. He will guard against that low and vulgar style that tends to degrade religion, but his language will in some measure correspond with those very solemn and affecting things that do engage his heart and tongue. He will not substitute a whining tone in the room of a sermon, which, to speak no worse of it, is a sort of satire upon the gospel, tending greatly to depreciate its solemnity and importance to bring it into contempt. But the judgment will appear so awful, and his attention so captivated with it, that his accents will be the result of a mind honestly and engagedly taken up with a subject vastly important. Such a preacher will not come into the pulpit as an actor comes upon the stage to personate a feigned character and forget his real one, to utter sentiments or represent passions not his own. It is not to display his talents. He will not address his hearers as though judgment was a mere empty sound, but viewing eternity just before him and a congregation on the frontiers of it, with what zeal and fervor he will speak. How will death, judgment, and eternity appear as it were in every feature and every word? Out of the abundance of his heart, his mouth will speak. His hearers will easily perceive that the preacher is one who expects to give an account. He will study and preach with reference to a judgment to come and deliver every sermon, in some respects, as if it were his last, not knowing when his Lord will call him or his hearers to account. We are not to suppose that his zeal will vent itself in the frightful bellowings of enthusiasm, but he will speak forth the words of truth in soberness, with modesty and Christian decency. They who watch for souls as those who expect to give account will endeavor to know as much as may be the state of the souls committed to their charge, that they may be in a better capacity to do them good. They will point out those errors and dangers they may see approaching. And when they see souls taken by the enemy, they will exert themselves to deliver them from the snare of the devil. The outward deportment of a faithful minister will correspond with his preaching. He will reprove and rebuke, warning his people from house to house. The weighty affairs of another world will direct his daily walk and conversations in all places and on every occasion. A few particular addresses. First, to him who is about to be set apart to the work of the gospel ministry in this place. Dear sir, from the preceding observations, you will easily see that the work before you is great and solemn. You are about to have these souls committed to your care. You are about to be placed as a watchman upon the walls of this part of Zion. I doubt not but that it is with trembling you enter upon this work. The relation that this day's business has with judgment to come renders the scene affecting. Your mind, I trust, has already anticipated the important moment when you must meet this people before the bar of God. The good profession you are this day to make is before many witnesses. Saints and wicked men are beholding. The angels are looking down upon us. Above all, the great God, with complacency or disapprobation, beholds the transactions of this day. He sees what motives govern you and will proclaim it before the assembled universe. Oh, solemn and affecting thought! The work before you is great and requires great searching of heart, great self-diffidence and self-abasement. How necessary that you feel your dependence upon God. You cannot perform any part of your work without his help. Under a sense of your weakness, repair to him for help. Would you be a successful minister, you must be a praying, dependent one. Do all in the name and strength of the Lord Jesus. Would you be faithful in watching for the souls of men, you must be much in watching your own heart. If you are careless with respect to your own soul, you will be also with respect to others. Although the work is too great for you, yet let such considerations as these revive your desponding heart. It is the cause of God that will prove victorious in spite of all opposition from men or devils. God has promised to be with his ministers to the end of the world. The work is delightful. The campaign is short. Your warfare will soon be accomplished. And the reward is great. Being found faithful, you will receive a crown of glory that fadeth not away. Secondly, we have a word to the church and the congregation in this place. My brethren and friends, the importance of the work of a gospel minister suggests the weighty concerns of your souls. As ministers must give account of how they preach and behave, so hearers also are to be examined how they hear and improve. You are to hear with a view to the day of judgment, always remembering that there is no sermon or opportunity that you have in this life to prepare for another world that shall go unnoticed at that decisive court. God, we trust, is this day sending you one to watch for your souls? Should not this excite sentiments of gratitude in your breasts? Shall God take so much care of your souls and you neglect them? How unreasonable will it be for you to despise the pious instruction of your watchman? You will herein wrong your own souls, and it will be an evidence that you love death. You will bear with him in not accommodating his sermons to your vitiated tastes because he must give account. His work is great, and you must pray for him, as in the verse following the text where the apostle says, "Brethren, pray for us." Since it is the business of your minister to watch for your souls with such indefatigable assiduity, you easily see how necessary it is that you do what you can to strengthen him in this work and that you administer to his temporal wants so that he may give himself wholly to these things. Doubtless, this man is sent here for the rise and fall of many in this place. We hope he will be used as a means of leading some to Christ, while on the other hand, we even tremble at the thought that he may fit others for a more aggravated condemnation. Take heed.

0: of this day's work will come up to view. There each one must give account concerning the right discharge of the work assigned him. The preacher must give account, and you that hear also. Let me say to such as are yet in their sins, and proclaim it from this part of the wall of Zion, that the enemy of your souls is at hand, that destruction awaits you. Oh, flee, flee to Christ Jesus, bow to his sovereignty. Know this, that except you are born again and become new creatures in the dispositions of your mind, you cannot be saved. Shall ministers watch and pray for your souls night and day, and you pay no attention to them? Since they are so valuable, having such a relation to God, did men regard divine glory, they would regard their souls as being designed to exhibit it. Be instructed, then, to delay no longer, but by repentance toward God and faith in the Lord Jesus Christ, make peace with him before you are summoned before his awful bar. Let me bear testimony against a practice too common on such occasions as this. Many people think it a time for carnal mirth and dissipation, than which nothing can be more provoking to God, nor inconsistent with that day and the strict account that such an occasion tends to excite in the mind. May all, both ministers and people, be exhorted to diligence in their work, that finally we may adopt the language of the blessed apostle, as also ye have acknowledged us in part, that we are your rejoicing, even as ye also are ours in the day of the Lord Jesus. Amen.
1: That was Lemuel Haynes, portrayed by Michael Myers.
2: That is not the thickness of things we're used to hearing. Mm. So, a little bit thick, but yeah. Awesome. Did you hear his heart?
1: Absolutely. Clearly, like I said at the beginning, he was speaking to a specific congregation.
2: Yes.
1: A new minister Sunday. Mm-hmm. You know, like, welcome the new guy.
2: Yeah. Ready for seminary. He was speaking to young people as well as people who were in pastorate or ministries of their own. But he was on fire for being able to be this certain word. It's not a word we use well now, a watchman.
1: Yeah.
2: And what a great biblical word. And you hear his soul come burning out. And it's a great call to us right now, just to watch what we're doing and who we're being. And if we say we're this, are we? Because you can't be this if you're not, right? If you're not a watchman, if you're not connected with the word of God and talking with him, it lights you up.
1: Yeah, and that gosh, not a threat.
2: No.
1: Threat? Question mark? But he says it. They watch for your souls as they that must give account.
2: Right.
1: So, which reminded me of that other verse that not many of you should be teachers.
2: Mm-hmm.
1: You're going to be held, you're going to be judged. Everything you do is going to be judged. And the fun thing is he flips it on the congregation. He says, oh, by the way, this isn't just the pastor that's going to be judged. You're going to be judged because every message he gives you is an opportunity to respond to the call of God. And right. What are you going to do about it?
2: Right.
1: And then he caps it off with the salvation message. It was such a great sermon.
2: Oh, wish I could have been in his presence to hear something like that. It's the kind of thing that would set a congregation on fire.
1: Absolutely.
2: Which is never the person. That's the Lord at work.
1: Mm.
2: I do think that we want to be influencers in this day and age, but we've got that wrong. God is the great influencer. And in that place where we become naught and let him become everything, that's when the fire lights. It's awesome.
1: Don't forget, you can hear the full sermon by looking up our app, Unshackled app. If you have any questions, email us podcast@unshackled.org. 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
4: We live in a culture where we have so downplayed things that are really important. We live in a time where there's so many trinkets and so many gadgets that seem to mesmerize us, seem to

0: Captivate us, so many things that seem to draw our attention and want to woo us. And there are so many things in this life that I believe we see to be pretty big and amazing, but in all actuality, they're not. I'm oftentimes encouraged by old timers. I mean that. I'll get a smartphone and start enjoying the benefits of having a smartphone. And then my grandfather gets one, and all he does is answer it and talk into it. And I'm like, Papa, don't you know that this phone can do so much more than just talk? I mean, this phone can do everything. You love fried chicken, throw it in there, it'll fry it up. And there's an app for that, I'm sure. And Papa has no clue what he has in his hands. He's not necessarily mesmerized by this, but you know what? We are. We get so in awe of things that really don't deserve our attention and really don't deserve the time of day. And I think we need to slow down a little bit and see what God says is a big deal and really focus on that. The Word of God gives us a word. It's a word that you and I use quite often. It's a word that we have so taken for granted. And matter of fact, because we so use it, we use it so often, so flippantly, it really doesn't carry the weight that it used to carry. Now, that word goes something like this. That is so awesome. And we use that word all the time. That is so awesome. That is so amazing. That was just about the most awesome thing that I've ever seen in my life. When I think of the word awesome, I can go into God's Word and find so many stories that I think are pretty awesome. When you think about the God of the universe speaking the worlds into existence, that is awesome. When you think about God's hands forming you and me and then breathing into our nostrils the breath of life, that is awesome. When you think about God parting the Red Sea and His people walking across on dry ground, that is awesome. When you think about the armies marching around the walls of Jericho and with the sound of a trumpet, they begin to fall. Hey guys, that's awesome. When you think about Daniel in a lion's den, and yet those ferocious animals did not decide to munch on him that evening, that is awesome. That's just awesome. We serve an awesome God. When you think about Lazarus, who had been dead for 4 days, and all of a sudden at the sound of Jesus' voice, breathes new breath again and comes forth alive. That's awesome. Yet God never described any of those acts as being awesome. Matter of fact, there are only 3 times in the Word of God we even see a hint of this word. Only 3 times in Scripture God even uses that word. And what is so interesting about that? Is every time he uses it, he only used it in one book. And it really gets even more detailed than that. God only uses the word awesome, the word awe, 3 times. Every time he used it, it was in the same book. And each time he used it, it carried a different Hebrew meaning. That's amazing. God is serious about something. And I think it would be wise for us tonight to take an opportunity to open God's Word and see what God considers to be awesome, to see what God makes a big deal about and really to get His mind on it and to think on it and let it be a big deal to us. And if it is going to be a big deal to us, then so many other things in this life really need to fade away. Open your Bibles to the first passage we find in Psalm chapter 4 and verse number 4. Psalm chapter 4. In verse number 4, Psalm 4, verse number 4, gives us the first opportunity to see what God says you and I ought to stand in awe of, what you and I ought to deem as awesome. That word awesome is where we get this, or actually the word awe is where we get the word awesome. It carries with it the same idea, the same meaning, the same thought process, but I want you to see what God says you and I should stand in awe of. I want you to see what God says should take our breath. Look at Psalm chapter 4 and verse number 4. The Bible says, stand in awe and sin not. Commune with your heart, your own heart upon your bed and be still. The Bible says that you and I ought to stand in awe and sin not. The word commune means consider with your heart upon your bed and be still. The first time upon the pages of Scripture that God says we ought to stand in awe of something, He isn't referring to the Red Sea nor Lazarus coming forth. The first time in the Bible where God says stand in awe, it's referring to sin. We live in a day, we live in a time where we no longer stand in awe of sin. I remember a time when I was a kid on a football field and I used a term for another young man on the field that made me angry. I was immediately ushered to the principal's office and I was disciplined. When I got home, my dad disciplined me again for just using that word, using that term. And now we live in a culture where it's so flippant. But unfortunately, as of today, our country took a turn. And one of the most detrimental things that can happen is this stand upon marriage between a man and a woman. The foundations of it have been rattled once again. And we as God's people need to stand in awe of sin and watch its deception and power as it begins to move across our country and destroy us. We need to stand in awe of sin. We need to once again stand back. But what is so amazing about this word is how it's defined here in this text. The word awe here means this: a violent emotion, anger, fear. Think about that. A violent emotion, anger, fear. The Bible says, stand in awe. Have a violent emotion and anger, fear, the Bible says. Stand in awe and sin not. How long has it been since you and I as a child of God have had the right kind of reaction toward sin? Several years ago, I hopped on a 10-speed bike and headed out through the desert to exercise. What a waste of time. And while I was out exercising, a thorn poked my tire and my tire went flat. So I had to push my bike back through the desert. And as I was pushing it through the desert, I was walking and step by step making my way back home, and I was in stride when all of a sudden, as I took a step, I looked down between my feet and there was a sidewinder rattlesnake. I mean, right between my feet. I saw that snake, and it is probably the most wicked looking snake known to man. Dr. Mullinex, it's the only snake I know that has horns. It has horns. It has little knots behind its ears, and it just looks evil. It looks wicked, and I stepped over it, and as soon as I saw it, I knelt down, and I said, well, look at the pretty little snake. And I played with his little horns and rattled his rattle so he wouldn't have to. No, not at all. As soon as I saw that between my legs, I screamed like a girl, and I jumped and ran as fast as I could away from it. And I left him the bike and said, hey, bud, if you need it, take it. Why? Because the Bible says you don't play with a snake and not be bit. And the Word of God says you don't stick your hand into a fire and not be burned. And yet we live in a time where God's people no longer fear the power of sin. The Bible says, stand in awe. Sin not. Have a violent emotion about this thing that God calls sin. What's your attitude towards sin tonight? You say, preacher, you're really talking to the choir tonight. We're the cream of the crop. I mean, really, this is the Wednesday night crowd. That's really who I want to talk to. Because it's us that sits on the dock of complacency, and all of a sudden we at one time deemed something wrong that we've kind of justified and think it's okay. The Bible says stand in awe of sin. If God calls it a sin, then it ought to be something that's vitally important to the success of our life. How do you view sin? I remember as a young evangelist what impact this made on me. I was invited to preach at a church. I won't tell you its location, the pastor's name, nor the church. After the service, he took me to his house. I sat down in his living room. He tried to make me comfortable. And me and my wife were there, and the wives were talking. And the pastor said, why don't you sit here and let me go to the kitchen. I'll get you something to drink. I'll be right back. And I sat down. It was a beautiful home. And I looked in front of me at the television. It was in its normal place and had a huge display around it and pictures everywhere. And then to both sides of his television had his DVDs. And I was shocked to see what titles were in his living room. I was shocked. But I wasn't shocked at the end of the week when we did not see revival. Because even from the top to the bottom, mist in the pulpit, fog in the pew, we've got to stand in awe of sin. We've got to call sin what it is. We've got to treat it as God treats it. We ought to, with all passion, step aside from it. The Bible says it will deceive you. Romans chapter 7 and verse number 11 tells us this, that it will deceive you. The Word of God talks about this. We see it in Eve's life and we see it today. Romans chapter 7 and verse number 11. God's Word tells us this concerning the deception of sin. Look here with me. For sin, taking occasion by the commandment, deceived me, and by it slew me, he says. Wherefore the law is holy, and the commandment holy and just and good. Was then that which is good, may death unto me? God forbid. But sin, that it might appear sin, working death in me by that which is good, that sin by the commandment might become exceeding sinful. See, God has revealed what's right and what's wrong. It should not be a surprise to us. Because we know what God's laws are, we can clearly see the opposite of that. That is sin, and God wants us to deny it. God wants us to hate it. God wants us to despise it. And I encourage the campus church, hate sin. Hate it. Hate sin. Love the sinner. Hate sin. Have a violent emotion. Some of us need to go home and treat some of the wickedness in our house like it's a snake. And get it out. Hate sin. Look at the second time in the Bible. The second time in the Bible this word awe is used is found in Psalm chapter 33 and verse number 8. Psalm 33 and verse number 8. And I'm glad to shift gears tonight. Psalm 33 and verse number 8. The second time God uses this word in the Bible, it's referring to something amazing, something mesmerizing. Psalm 33, verse 8 tells us this. The Bible says, let all the earth fear the Lord. Let all the inhabitants of the world stand in awe of him. What a powerful passage of Scripture. That him being referred to as the God of this universe. You and I as God's people need to stand in awe of an amazing heavenly God. A sovereign God. A loving God. A powerful God. A compassionate God. A God that is capable and able of doing whatever his heart, his passion, his drive desires. What a God. I'm thankful we serve an amazing God tonight. In this passage, this word awe is defined as this, to turn aside as a nervous guest. Isn't that interesting? In the previous passage, it is defined as a violent emotion, anger, or fear. That wouldn't make sense here, would it? Stand in awe, have a violent emotion, anger, or fear toward God. No, totally different thought, defined totally. The Bible says this, to have a nervous fear, almost as like you were a guest in a situation that would rattle you quite a bit. I'll never forget in 2005 when God gave us the opportunity to come here for the first time and preach in the educational camps. But I'll never forget the memo that I got when I arrived. I opened my little packet and pulled it out. It had my schedule on it of what was going to take place while I was here. And one of the things on that schedule rattled my heart. I looked on that schedule and I saw the word Windsor, Mill, Dr. and Mrs. Horton. And I went pale. I thought, no, I'm just a country bumpkin. There's no way I'm sitting down to eat dinner with the Hortons. It's just not going to happen. Hey, can y'all pass me the sugar? I mean, can you hear that now? I was scared to death. We had a couple of kids, and I could not imagine. I remember when I was a student here, there was a lady that came in and taught us table etiquette about a bunch of forks and stuff. You know where a bunch of forks are in my house? In the drawer. And if you need an extra one, you go get it. It's not lying out on the table for guesswork to be done. And my wife just calmed down. She said, it's okay. You just watch the hostess. What she does, you do. And that's what we tried to do when we got there. But I was scared to death. I remember getting dressed, asking my wife, how do I look? Everything okay? She said, everything's fine. How do I look? Honey, it's a mess. You need to go do some work. What? No, I'm just kidding. It's not. You look great. You look great. And I remember us kind of checking each other out, getting the kids spiffied up and threatening them with every inch of their life. If you even dare throw food at the table, you won't eat for a year. doing everything we can. I remember walking into that glass door. The elevator was there. I remember hitting that button thinking, I am scared to death. The door is open. We stepped on. The door shut. You've got about 5 seconds to get that final check done. Honey, how do I, everything okay? Everything good? Oh, so you got to get that out of your nose. You know, I mean, it's just like that. All of a sudden, the door opens up. I'll never forget it. We stepped off the elevator, and there for the first time, really, I was able to interact with Dr. and Mrs. Horton. I graduated in 97. This is 05, and never had this kind of interaction with him ever, with Miss Horton. And as soon as we stepped off the elevator, my heart's in knots. He reaches down. I'll never forget it. And he grabs my Reagan, and he tosses him up in the air. Then he catches him and starts to rub his fist into his belly and play with him and cut up with him. And then he turns around to Rylan and plays with him. And Miss Horton walks over and grabs Robin's hand and hugs her. And I'm passed out in the elevator floor. No, it was great. They made us feel so at home. But I remember the nervousness I felt. I remember how scared I was. I remember Dr. Horton used to like to take his hand and act like he was spanking our kids. He would take one hand and go like that. And I remember Reagan turned around and said, bam, bam, back. I thought, we're done. Might as well go home. But he laughed. You know how he laughs with that high-pitched voice. He just laughed and laughed and cackled. I'll never forget it. That nervous fear to meet another human made out of the same stuff that I am. And I give that man more honor than I give the God of the universe. The Bible says we should stand in awe of God. We so want to bring him down and make him like us. But the Bible says this, my ways are not your ways, saith the Lord. My thoughts are not your thoughts. God is so much more infinite. He is so much more holy. He is so much more amazing than you and I could ever imagine. And yet we want to bring him down and act like he's our buddy. He is a friend that sticketh closer than a brother. And that's what amazes me about him. Why would the God of the universe love me? Why would he die for me? Why would he care when I'm hurting? Why would he give his word to encourage me when I need him? What a God. And I think our culture, our churches have to get back to a place where we lift him up. The word for worship, the word for honor, excuse me, not worship, but the word for honor means this. It means to lift up as to put upon a pedestal. God is high and lifted up. Can you imagine the awe of Isaiah when he walked into that room? And he saw God, and the seraphims were bowed down, and the Bible says the post trembled, and they cried, holy, holy, holy is the Lord God Almighty. And all of a sudden, he falls upon his face before the God of heaven, and he said, I am so undone. I'm a man of unclean lips, and I am among a people that is unclean. When we get God in the right place, all of a sudden, we'll get back into our place. He is so wonderful. He's so magnificent. And he deserves our honor and our praise. We need to stand in awe of God. The word here again, to turn aside as a guest, a nervous fear. Let all the earth fear him or reverence him. Let all the inhabitants of the world stand in awe of him. He is my creator. He deserves my praise, honor, and glory. He is my conqueror. He deserves anything that I can afford to give him. He's God. And church, I encourage you tonight. See him as who he is. He's in control. He's taken care of us. He's given us eternal life through his son, Jesus. Let's stand in awe of God. So many times in my life, I get caught up in the moment. I don't see necessarily what God intends for me to see. So many times I get caught up in the trinkets of this world and maybe the trials and heartaches. But you know what? In the midst of all that, I'm so encouraged that my God is working. And I can trust him. Trust Him tonight. Trust Him. Stand in awe of Him. Thirdly tonight, and the last time in the Bible this word is ever used, look at Psalm 119. And if you're a student of the Word of God, you know exactly already where this one is going. Psalm 119. Look at verse number 161. Psalm 119 and verse number 161. The Bible says this, "Princes have persecuted me without a cause, but my heart standeth in awe of thy word." Princes have persecuted me without a cause. The word princes there means the direction of the day, referring to the leadership and the pace and the direction that the times were going. Princes have persecuted me without a cause. They're after me. They're hounding me. They're trying to take my direction. They're trying to work me down their path and their thinking and their way. Princes have persecuted me without a cause. But I love what he says. My heart. Now watch this. The word heart means the direction of my life. It means the direction of my life, the reins of my life, like a bit in a horse's mouth connected to reins. God, my heart standeth in awe, the direction of my life standeth in awe of thy word. What guides me, what directs me, what leads me is your word. And I'm thankful tonight that the psalmist clearly stated this wonderful fact. It doesn't matter what is taking place around me. It doesn't matter how I'm being hounded and persecuted. It doesn't matter how this world wants to go here or there. One thing I know is this, I can trust in God's word. Stand in awe of God's word. This is the direction for my life. The Bible said it is the light unto my path. The Bible tells me it is what cleanses and washes me. The Bible says it's what leads me in the way. The Word of God tells me that this is the book upon which I can base my faith and trust in all things. Stand in awe of the Word of God. I'm amazed at the power of God's Word. Out of God's Word comes the path of life. Out of God's Word comes the power to stand. So what does this word mean? When it says stand in awe of God's word, does it mean to have a violent emotion, a fear of God's word? No, it's not defined as this here. Does it mean that we should be that we should turn aside as a nervous guest when we hear the word of God? No, no, that's not what it's defined as. The definition of the word here is this. This is so neat. The definition is this, to be startled, to shake, to fear. Isn't that interesting? To be startled, to shake, to fear. Here's what God is saying. When I hear and see this book, it should startle me. It should move me. It should impact me. It should hit a point in my life. This book ought to have that kind of influence on me. God's word should have that kind of ability to work in my life and bring conviction through the power of the Holy Spirit. I was riding down the road. We were coming through Spartanburg. We were almost to Greenville, South Carolina, headed here. And I came up behind a transfer truck. And on the back of the transfer truck, it didn't have a trailer. It's just the truck itself, and it was heading down the road. And on the back of the truck, it had this statement. It said, "Say no to drugs." Say no to drugs. And you probably could tell this. When I see things, I think about it, and sometimes things like that just make me laugh because I had this visual in my mind. I had this visual of this guy in a car riding down the highway, just high on drugs. His car smoking, and I'm not talking about the muffler. I mean, he is on drugs, and he's driving down the highway, and he comes up behind that transfer truck, and it says, "Say no to drugs." And I had this vivid idea that all of a sudden he goes, "All right, I guess I should. Okay, I'll never do this anymore. I'm saying no to drugs." You know, no statement like that has ever changed somebody's life. But the thought popped in my mind that is so different than the Word of God. We can come up with slogans and ideas and different things to kind of encourage people along and cause them to want to do this or that. But I can't imagine there ever being anybody that read the slogan, "Say no to drugs," that all of a sudden out of the blue said, "All right, I guess that's a good idea. I'll quit." But I do know this, that this book is so powerful, whether it's in written form or whether it's sung in a song, whether you see it upon a track or written upon a screen, whether it's preached verbally or whether it's heard by simply shouting it or proclaiming it, it doesn't matter. God's word is powerful. It's sharper than any two-edged sword, and it has the power to divide. It has the power to startle. It has the power to shake the life of somebody. I'm thankful for the word of God. And I'm thankful tonight that you and I can stand in awe of this book. This is a wonderful book that people are still dying for. People are still in love with. I told my people this recently, and it really convicted me, and I was very kind when I said it. On the way out the door, oftentimes, I'll have people, and most of the time, our service at our church hardly ever goes past 15 after the hour. With music and announcements and then preaching, it hardly ever goes 15 after. And I'll have people come up to me and walk out the door and say, "Preacher, you're getting a little long-winded today," and laugh it off, you know. And I know what they're saying. Out of the abundance of the heart, the mouth speaketh. They'll pick on me every once in a while. I'll get done right on the hour and they'll compliment me. They'll pat me on the back. "You did a fabulous job. That was good." But then I read about people still today, on foreign fields, that beg the preacher not to stop because they so long to hear it, this word. He'll sit in that little dark room with a crowd of men in a persecuted area, and they're just longing to feast upon the word of God. We need to stand in awe of this book. This is an amazing book. When I was a student here, I'll never forget the morning I got up to go preach at freshman Sunday school class. I grabbed my shoes out of the closet and I grabbed my Bible and I wanted to go brush my teeth. It was the last thing to do before I walked out that door. And I took my Bible and my shoes and I set them together side by side on the ironing board. As soon as I did that, my roommate from Pakistan, his name was Khloury Karamdad. Khloury took the covers upon his bed and they flew back. He jumped off the bed and with a thud ran over to the ironing board. He grabbed my Bible off the ironing board and he pulled it to his chest. And he said, "You Americans, you treat the word of God like it's nothing. You lay it beside your shoes. This is God's word, and people in my country die for this book. People in my country, my own family, have died for this book. They're persecuted, and you treat it like it's just trash. I go to church, and people throw it on the floor under their seats." And he was screaming and yelling. Then it dawned on me where he kept his Bible. It never went on a school desk, and it never ended up on a shelf. His Bible was always on his bed where his head laid, because it was the most precious possession he had. I'll never forget what he taught me that day about the Word of God. We need to stand in awe of this book. Stand in awe of the precious letter and the words and the breath of God. In the beginning was the Word, and the Word was God, and the Word was with God. This is His book. Stand in awe of it. It is your hope. It is your joy. It is your strength. Today, I think it's so important that, again, we not be mesmerized by so many other things in this life. God said, stand in awe three times. Stand in awe of sin. It's powerful. It's powerful. It's deceptive. Stand in awe of God. Put Him where He belongs. Stand in awe of this precious book. Let it become the theme for your life.
1: It's time for a message from the current pastor of Campus Church, Dr. Jeff Redlin.
0: Matthew chapter 14 tonight. Take your Bible, if you would. Join me in Matthew chapter number 14.
2: Hey, let me ask you a question while you're turning. How many of you have something that you like better as leftovers than when it was originally prepared? How many of you have something you like better? Oh, lots of folks. How many of you say, no, just throw the leftovers away. I only want the original. Okay, you're not trying to grow anything special in the fridge, so you just want the original. Listen, there is something that I like more the next day than I do the day it's made, and I love it the day it's made. And if you like this, then you and I are going to be fast friends right away. And if you don't like it, then you just have to lump it. How many of you have a passion for pie made with rhubarb? Anybody out here? Wow, lots of folks. Did you know you can't grow rhubarb in Florida? I have actually tried. And so I brought a rhubarb root down from Michigan and planted it here in Pensacola, Florida. I did this many years ago, and it literally just turned to rhubarb mush in the ground. It was pretty good, a little sugar and salt, and it was okay, but it just literally melted in the ground. You couldn't do anything with it. But I love rhubarb custard pie. Rhubarb custard pie to me, like out of the oven, let it cool a little bit. It's really wonderful, but the next day, something just continues to work on it and improve it. And rhubarb custard pie. Anybody here not like rhubarb? Okay, some folks. And we're praying for your salvation. Okay, so I just love it. And I love it more as leftovers than I do when it's originally prepared. Title of the message tonight is Give Me the Leftovers. Your Bibles are open right now to Matthew chapter 14. Let's look at a familiar passage, and Lord willing, we'll come away with some helpful truths. Matthew chapter 14, beginning in verse 14, the Bible says here, "And Jesus went forth and saw a great multitude." And please note the word saw. I think that's important because so many times throughout Scripture, what Jesus sees, he acts upon. And you and I understand that there's nothing that his eye can't see, and so he's a God of action. Notice again, Jesus went forth, saw a great multitude, was moved with compassion toward them, and he healed their sick. And when it was evening, his disciples came to him saying, "This is a desert place. The time is now past. Send the multitude away that they may go into the villages and buy themselves victuals." But Jesus said unto them, "They need not depart. Give ye them to eat." And they say unto him, "We have here but 5 loaves and 2 fishes. He said, "Bring them hither to me." And he commanded the multitude to sit down on the grass, and he took the 5 loaves and the 2 fishes. And looking up to heaven, he blessed and brake and gave the loaves to his disciples, and the disciples to the multitude. And they did all eat and were filled. And they took up of the fragments that remained 12 baskets full. And they that had eaten were about 5,000 men beside women and children. Now tonight, we're going to look at 4 observations, basically 3 and a conclusion, regarding this feeding of the 5,000. Here's observation number 1. When you think about what it is that the disciples were being asked to do, here is observation number 1. Number 1, if you get rid of the people, you get rid of the problems. Number 1, if you get rid of the people, you get rid of the problems. Now, the answer to the disciples regarding the challenges that were in front of them are found again in verse number 14. And Jesus went forth, saw a great multitude. He's moved with compassion toward them. He heals their sick. But what do they do? Well, the disciples just say, "Hey, send them away." Listen, it's evening. The day's well spent. Jesus looks with a certain set of eyes and says, "How can we help him?" The disciples look at him and say, "How can we get rid of him?" He's moved, Jesus is, every time he sees the multitudes. Early in the book of Matthew, the Bible says this, "But when he saw the multitudes," this is Matthew 9, beginning in verse 36, "but when he saw the multitudes, he was moved with compassion on them, because they fainted, were scattered abroad as sheep having no shepherd. Then saith he unto his disciples, The harvest truly is plenteous, but the laborers are few." The word that's used here is a strong word, and it's stronger than just to sympathize. Have you ever looked at somebody's challenge before and you said, oh, I feel bad for them. Oh, I empathize. I wish it wasn't so. But the word used here is stronger than the word to have some kind of empathy or sympathy. The word compassion here says, I've got to do something. I'm moved with compassion. The word's used 12 times in the New Testament. He's moved. 8 of those 12 times, it's connected to Jesus. We get this idea, this understanding that when Jesus actually sees a need, he's the God who takes action regarding the need. Twice he was moved when he saw the hungry multitudes. 2 blind men moved him with compassion, as did a leper. He was moved with compassion for the widow at Nain who had lost her son. Whenever there are people involved, Jesus looks at them, he is moved with compassion, and he starts to process, okay, what is it that I can do to help answer the need? Now, here's what I often do, is I see like, oh, wow, that's a big problem. This, I see the need, that's a big problem. I don't know that I'm the guy that can do anything about it. We tend to look at people and equate it with, that's a big person with a big problem. I don't know that I can handle it. We're supposed to look through eyes that are Christ-like and say, okay, I see the need. Now, God, how are you going to use me to help answer the problem? Okay, whenever there are people involved, obviously there are going to be challenges. There are going to be problems. Thank God for problems because Jesus sees beyond the problems as he's asking you and I to do. Okay, so it's just us here tonight. I'm curious about this, and so I thought this would be the way to help us to the greatest degree. How many of you are college students? That is either an incoming freshman, a sophomore, junior, senior. How many of you are college students tonight? Just raise a hand. Okay, there's lots of you in here tonight. And just so we get a picture of it mentally, how many of you are not college students? And you'd say, I'm glad I'm not. How many of you are not? More not college students in here than our college students. Okay, college students. Now this is just us, and I want you to know personally, I really do love college students. I'm thankful that Campus Church has the wonderful privilege of ministering to a large group of people, and a lot of those people are college students. But how many of you as college students have absolute total disregard for vehicles on campus? Just raise your hand. Okay. How many of you have just kind of not even, you don't even look when cars are coming? You don't even look. You just kind of keep walking out there and they're going to stop. And okay, is that you? Okay, we know who you are, by the way. So don't try to hide it. Okay, you don't even think about cars. Okay, how many of you that are not college students have thought about the fact that in just a few short days, there's going to be a lot of college students on this property? Have you thought about that? Have you thought about it like coming to church? When you come to church, you only have to dodge, you know, small groups, little pockets of college students. But how many of you have ever waited like you used to? This was years ago. You used to wait for the trains over there? Oh, yeah. Some of you are going, oh, yeah. Do you know what it's like to wait for like the mob of college students? And then you start inching your vehicle into the fray, you know. You're just slowly coming into it. And some college students are looking at you like, hey, buddy, this is my street, okay? Okay, do you understand the idea? All right, so since it's just us tonight, how many of you have ever been a little frustrated with college students walking in front of your vehicle on this campus? How many of you have ever been a little? Yeah. Okay. Yeah, lots of, yeah, thank you. Okay. Okay, and since it's just us and confession is good for the soul, how many of you have actually run over a few college students? Okay, there's a couple of folks out here. Okay, now it can be one of those like, oh, come on! I was in the street first, you know, that kind of deal. But when you pause and think about it for just a minute, do you know how many places have the challenge of like too many college students in the road? Have you ever thought how great it is to have roads filled with college students? Now, I really mean it. Have you ever just thought about the fact that this place is soon, in Campus Church, we get to minister alongside of a place that's just going to be swarming with students. And I know it's going to be like people everywhere. Have you ever just thought about like, man, My college class would be so good without college students. It just would be. The challenge is somewhat obvious that people oftentimes bring their own set of challenges, problems. If you get rid of the people, you get rid of problems. And I think that was the disciples' go-to fix. Hey, Jesus, this is a big problem. I know you're looking out there and I know you see a lot of people, but Jesus, we can't feed them. So let's do the obvious thing and let's get rid of them. You know, one of my favorite people verses, Proverbs 14:4, where no oxen are, the crib is clean, but much increases by the strength of the ox. Now, I'm not being inappropriate about this in the least, but if you're a farmer and you want to get work done, and an ox is the means by which you're going to plow the field, then by nature of the work being done, you are of necessity going to have to clean the crib. Where no oxen are, you're not going to have to clean up the barn. But you're not going to get any work done out in the field either. Where no oxen are, the crib is clean, but much increase is by the strength. You're going to get a lot accomplished because you've got some things to clean up. You know, if we didn't have a school, we wouldn't have these problems. If we didn't have this kind of ministry, we wouldn't have these issues. If we didn't have to support missions, we'd have this available for. You know, if we didn't have to worry about the problems with the nursery, then it'd be so much easier if we didn't have to share facilities. If we didn't have to, have you ever just thought about all the challenges that go on because of people? Well, back up just a little bit and say, wow, Lord, thank you that we have so many challenges connected to the advancement of your work. If you don't have any people, get rid of the people, you're going to get rid of the problems. I remember some time ago, we were doing ministry at a nursing home. And we're there to minister, to be an encouragement, a blessing. And one of our young men was playing piano, and he's just playing away. And there was a lady that was there, one of the residents, and she wasn't thinking clearly. And she just didn't like him playing the piano. And she was bothered. She was across the room, and she just hollers out at him, "Stop playing the piano!" So he doesn't know really what to do. And I said, "No, go ahead, you keep playing." He's kind of playing the piano. He's a little nervous about it. And then she gets up and she's walking over towards him. "Stop playing the piano." And he's like, "I don't know." I said, "You know, keep playing, you know." He's playing the piano. And she actually went over. She stood right behind him and she starts kind of hitting him on the back a little bit. She's not very strong, you know. So she's not, it kind of felt good, I think. But, you know, he's like, "I don't know." And he's playing and he's nervous. And I went over to her and I said, "Hey, come on now." And I just gently took her, and I'm going to take her and sit her down. And she said, "No, no, don't do that." And I said, "No, it's okay." And then she looked at me right in the face, and she went, and I said, "No, no, no." And she did. And I hit, no, I didn't, I did. I didn't do that. I said, "Oh, no." And I'm walking her over, and I'm just thinking, oh, I don't like this. I will also say, from the same nursing home, we invited one of the men for his birthday. He had Lou Gehrig's disease. We invited one of the men to come to a service, and he did. And this was when Campus Church met on Sunday mornings in the Dale Horton Auditorium. And I can remember Mr. Gieske is his name. Mr. Gieske sat right on that first landing off to my left, and it was his birthday. And I can remember something was said at the close of the service that we had a special guest. They announced his name. He's seated in his wheelchair. He was a brilliant man, but because of Lou Gehrig's, he couldn't communicate well. He would, kids would go in every week and play chess with him. He just had such a mind for chess. I never saw him get beat. He wrote incredible poetry, but he couldn't communicate easily. But he sat over there, and it was mentioned that it was his birthday, and we sang happy birthday at the close of the service. And I can remember tears just coming down his eyes. And then I remember college students, the ones that at times you get a little frustrated with because you can't move around campus easily. I can remember they lined up to shake this elderly man's hand. They'd never met him before, didn't know him from anything, But they just stood there and shook his hand. And I just watched as just tears ran down his face for such a meaningful event. I wouldn't trade that scene for anything. In fact, and I don't mean this to be dramatic, but I would take the stop it, walking her over. I wouldn't choose it, but I'd take being spit in the face if that's what it took to have Mr. Gieske come and sit in the service. If you get rid of people, you do get rid of problems. There's no question about that. But are you really willing to trade the problems for the greater blessings that come alongside? You know, sometimes we become so frustrated regarding the problems of ministry. Well, this happens at work, but aren't you thankful you have a job? Well, this happens with my spouse. Aren't you thankful that God prepared someone just for you? Well, this happens with my children. Oh, I know, but children are an heritage of the Lord. There's so many things that we can look at and say, it just bothers me that. Oh, I know. But there is always something that God has in mind that is greater than the challenge that's associated with it. Listen, this is true. If you get rid of people, you get rid of problems. But you're going to get rid of something that you may not want to get rid of in the process. The disciples conceded, listen, if you can't get rid of the people, then you're going to have to raise money to take care of the problem. In John chapter 6, verses 5 through 7, listen to how it's recorded here. When Jesus then lifted up his eyes, saw a great company coming to him, he saith unto Philip, whence shall we buy bread that these may eat? And this he said to prove him, for he himself knew what he would do. Philip answered him, 200 pennyworth of bread is not sufficient for them, that every one of them may take a little. 200 pennyworth of bread. If a pennyworth, a denarii, is a day's wage, we're talking about, what, 8 months worth of wages that Philip just says, listen, it's going to take 8 months. Who's got that kind of money? The first step is not to measure our resources, but rather to determine God's will and trust him to meet the need. Lord, this is a big problem. Okay, well, how big is your God? Well, this is going to cost a lot. I know, but what is it that God has in mind that is bigger than what your resources could handle? So he's asking Philip this question. He's asking him specifically to prove him. Okay, Philip, are you going to trust me? Or are you going to live on a purely human physical plane? Do you believe that I can do more than you could ever accomplish if you'll trust me? In Luke chapter 18, verse number 27, the Bible records, the things which are impossible with men are possible with God. If you've taken time to consider the possibilities when God is involved, even when, well, there's a lot of problems, I know, but aren't there greater opportunities when God is involved? In 1 Samuel 12, 24, the Bible says this. This, by the way, is said at Samuel at Saul's anointing. Listen to what he said. Only fear the Lord and serve him in truth with all your heart, for consider how great things he hath done for you. What Samuel's saying to the first anointed king of Israel, he says, hey, listen, consider, pause, think about Saul. Think about the fact that God Almighty on your behalf has done great things. And if you and I pause and just step back a little bit with the first anointed king and ponder, wow, God, for me, you have done great things. If you've done it in the past, why would I doubt your ability in the future? It's true, if you get rid of people, you're going to get rid of problems. But is that really what you want to do? Look at the second thing this evening. Number two, observation from the feeding of the 5,000. Number two, if you start with what you have, you've started at the right place. We're not going to spend too much time on this, but just think for a moment. If you start with what you have, you've started at the right place. Andrew didn't have complete faith, but he did have enough faith to take a step. Okay, he's got enough faith to say, I don't know how it's going to happen. What are these among so many? But he does have enough faith to take a simple step forward. He began with what they had. That's John 6, beginning in verse number 8. One of his disciples, Andrew, Simon Peter's brother, saith unto him, there's a lad here which hath 5 barley loaves and 2 small fishes. But what are they among so many? How often do we wait for God to move before we step out to trust Him? When this is our pattern, faith is completely absent. Can I say that again? How often do we wait for God to move? Okay, God, here's what I'll do. If you begin with some provision, then I'll take a step and accept the provision. When God says, hey, listen, why don't you take a step and meet my provision? In other words, I've got the provision waiting for you at the next step. So just take a step, offer me what you have, and then trust me that I'm going to provide for you what you could not provide for yourself. What door has God opened that He's asking you to take a step of faith through? Notice how God addresses the church at Philadelphia. Listen to what He said, Revelation 3:8. I know thy works. Behold, I have set before thee an open door, and no man can shut it. For thou hast a little strength, and hast kept my word, and hast not denied my name. He just very clearly says to the church at Philadelphia, he says, listen, I've given you a little strength. Why don't you use that to take a step through a door that I've opened? And if you'll take the step, I'm telling you, nobody can shut it. But you, I'm expecting you to take the step of faith. What door is it that's before you and you're standing back saying, Lord, I cannot walk through that open door. It scares me. I've never done that before. I'm hesitant. Lord, if I take a step through that door, do you know what that means? Maybe God's presented you with some opportunity, something that is so far beyond you, you say, I just don't know that I could do it. Well, that's just the point. That's just the point. The point is you can't, and so there is a bucket load of provision waiting for you at the open door, but you're going to have to take the step to get the provision. Don't expect God to say, hey, here's all you need, so you're ready to go. Listen, there's no faith step there. There's no trust. That's complete. Now, okay, now I have the resources. Now I'll trust you. Okay, God, now I can start walking because you've loaded me with provision. There's no faith. There's no step of trust. There's no belief. It's just like, okay, I've got it, and now I can go. Please note that God did not speak disparagingly about the little strength at the church at Philadelphia. He doesn't say, oh, well, listen, you have such little strength. Do you know the point with faith, the point with strength is not how great or how little it is. It's just that you have it. Do you have great faith? Wonderful. Do you have a little faith? Okay. It's sufficient. It's why little faith is what we call mountain-moving faith. It's not the volume of your faith that counts. It's the greatness of where your faith is placed. Okay? I mean, I know you've heard this before, but how many of you don't like to fly in an airplane? How many of you do not like to, you just don't like to fly? Okay, there's a few of you. I'm the kind, I fall asleep quickly on airplanes. I'm the kind of person that other people don't like flying with because I'm leaning on their shoulder while we're flying, you know? Man, I fall asleep quickly. But honestly, I have great confidence in the airplane. I have confidence in the pilot. So I got on an airplane and boy, I quickly, you know, I like the little jostling down the runway and I'm gone. Well, let's just say that you're on the plane and you don't like to fly. It makes you nervous, makes you scared. But that doesn't have anything to do with the quality of the flight, the soundness of the airplane, the ability of the pilot. You just had to have enough faith to get on the airplane. You might have a better ride, a better flight, if you have great faith. In other words, if you've got a lot of faith, maybe you get on there and it's like, oh, okay, this is going to be good, and you read and you study. Maybe you have a little faith and you're nervous throughout the flight, but both of us are going to arrive at the same destination. He just says to the church at Philadelphia, listen, you've got a little strength. Well, he doesn't chide them for that. He doesn't belittle them. He just says, okay, use the little strength that you have to walk through an open door. What if they had great strength? It doesn't matter. Their great strength's not going to accomplish the impossible. Their great strength is just going to be used to say, okay, God, I'll trust you. And man, I'll take that step. Or their little strength, Lord, I'm going to take it. I'm nervous. I'm afraid. It really doesn't matter if you have great or little. Just take the step. What we see here is if you start with what you have, little, great, you've started at the right place. Our usual first response is not unlike that of the disciples. We reason, Lord, I just don't have what it takes to get the job done. You know, pause for just a minute and think, who are you, who am I to tell the Lord what you have or don't have to offer him? Doesn't he know what he's equipped you with? Doesn't he know you personally? Doesn't he know your strengths, your weaknesses better than you know them yourself? So if God's asking you to take a step of faith, then doesn't he know your capability and what he's going to do to provide for it? Boy, what kind of doubt does this cast on the one that we say, Lord, I'm trusting you with my eternity. My eternal destination, my salvation rests in you.

able to find the necessary resources to feed the multitude. What would the people have left with? Now, think about it for just a moment, okay? How would the people have left this great gathering, 5,000 men, in addition to women and children? How would they have left if the disciples had scavenged for resources? They just looked everywhere, and boy, they're coming back, and they've got a lot of bread. They were able to gather enough, and everybody got a little. How would people have left? What would the talk have been at the conclusion of this event? Maybe people would have said, boy, those disciples are resourceful. Those disciples, you know, I really appreciate the fact that the disciples found enough food for all of us to have a little. Now, I'm still pretty hungry, but they did what they could. Well, that would have been the conversation. But would anyone have left saying, I think Jesus is God? You see, God purposefully limited their resources so the disciples don't go away saying, wow, hey, we did a pretty good, hey, Jesus, we did pretty good, didn't we? He highlights the fact that I'm telling you, you don't have enough to get this job done. And so he just backs them up, helps them to see, just start with what you have. I know it's not enough, but if you'll put it in my hands, you're going to find that it becomes something other than you started with. Okay, so what do we learn about these guys? What are some observations? Well, if you get rid of people, you get rid of the problems. That's probably not the best answer. The second thing we see is if you start with what you have, you started at the right place. And then let's look at the third observation from the feeding of the 5,000. Number three, if you offer what you have, you get more than what you had. If you offer what you have, you get more than what you had. John 6, verse number 9 says this. They came and they said, there's a lad here which hath five barley loaves and two small fishes, but what are they among so many? The miracle that's about to unfold before us is recorded in all four Gospels. You know, that's pretty rare. That something is recorded in all four of the Gospels. Several of the synoptics, they follow a pretty good path, but they don't record all of the same miracles. This one recorded in all four Gospels. It's interesting that God wants us to get this picture, so he made sure you don't miss it. What is the picture that he's trying to say? Well, the picture that he's unfolding before us is we may often be tempted to withhold the blessing that God's trying to bestow upon us. And if we will simply offer what we have, we're going to get more than what we had. In Matthew chapter 14, beginning in verse 19, notice what the Bible says. Matthew 14, 19. And he commanded the multitude to sit down on the grass, and took the five loaves and the two fishes, and looking up to heaven, he blessed and brake and gave the loaves to his disciples and the disciples to the multitude. What a meager meal from which Jesus began with his blessing. Yet it appears that God will withhold greater blessing until we give thanks for that which we have already. God was about to bless this incredibly, but did you notice what Jesus did? He didn't thank God after the bread was broken and multiplied. He blessed the food. He thanked God. He does this publicly in front of everyone. He takes this little boy's lunch. Now, can you imagine when everybody, you got a hungry multitude, 5,000 men, women, children. They see it's a little lunch, two salt fish, some bread, five loaves. Five little biscuits is really what they'd be like. And he takes it, and maybe Jesus holds it up. You know, we usually bow when we pray, but maybe Jesus just held it up. And everyone can see. And maybe they're thinking, oh, I'm hungry, but I guess Jesus is going to eat. He's praying for his lunch. I'm going to watch him eat, okay? Okay. And he prays. Have you thanked God for whatever it is that he's blessed you with right now? Thanked him for what you have right now. Well, I'm praying that God would do this and this and this. I'm praying the prayer of Jabez. Oh, that thou wouldst bless me indeed. That's fine. But have you just thanked him for what you have right now?
to say, God, would you, I offer you my thanksgiving, my praise, my worship. Lord, bless

0: bless that which you have given to me right now. And then see what God does with what you have already come before him and said, Lord, thank you for this. I'm praying for your blessing on this. You know, often I feel like I find myself asking God for more without recognizing, giving him recognition for what I already have. Lord, would you bless with this? And Lord, I'm asking for this. Instead of saying, Lord, thank you for this and thank you for that. Take with it, do with it as you please. The boy, he just offers what he has to Jesus. So I think about this kid that offered it. He's a boy that had a lunch. I don't know that, you know, out of that many people, maybe some other kids had lunch, but one boy offers it. So he brings 5 loaves, 2 fish. He gives it. And one of the disciples, hey, Jesus, here's the boy. And the boy offers it. Do you ever picture Jesus in your mind? Do you ever picture him? I have some good mental pictures in my mind. I can't see his face specifically, know exactly what he looks like. I suppose what artists' renditions are oftentimes inform my mental pictures. But I guess I have more emotional visuals of Jesus. Like when Peter had denied him, and after the resurrection, he said, I go fishing. Do you remember that? I think Brian Jekyll has a picture that captures what I see in my mind. That the Apostle Peter's walking on shore out of the water, and Jesus is there, and I picture on Jesus' face a smile. And how welcoming, because he's about to ask Peter some very direct questions. Lovest thou me more than these? And so I just picture not this look of condemnation, but of welcome home, Peter. And with this image right here, do you think that Jesus paid any attention to the boy who just offers his lunch? He's just offering his lunch. In my mind, I think it's only an assumption, but I think that the boy is saying, listen, we're not all going to get to eat, but if anybody's going to eat, I want Jesus to eat. And so a little boy says, Jesus, I want you to eat. So, hey, you can give this to Jesus. Well, come on, you give it to him, and he said, Jesus, I want you to have it. I just don't wonder if Jesus knelt down and said, hey, what's your name? And the boy tells him his name. Now, I don't know. This is all speculation. But it wouldn't be beyond Jesus, would it? Do you think Jesus smiles at the boy? I think he did. Hey, thank you. I can have it? Yes. Do you know what the boy doesn't do? He doesn't make a deal. He says, hey, Jesus, I'm going to give you 3 loaves and 1 fish. And I'm just going to keep 1 fish and only 2 loaves. Is that okay with you? He says, just take the lunch. So he's offering what he has, and Jesus blesses it and breaks it, and he says, okay, disciples, now go feed them. And how many baskets are left? How many disciples had this really incredible faith? Well, not any that we're aware of, but they did what Jesus told them to do. They obeyed. But a boy, I don't think that the boy understood that Jesus is going to feed everybody with his lunch. But he has enough faith to start with what he has. So he offers it to Jesus. Okay, so he offers this to Jesus. Jesus blesses, breaks it. How many baskets are left over? 12 baskets full. I don't think this happened either, but I'm just going to put it out there, okay? This is a little holy imagination. Again, I don't know. It could have happened, but I don't know. Do you think that Jesus, there's 12 baskets full, and Jesus said, hey, where's the boy? Hey, come here. Thank you again. That was a wonderful lunch. Jesus, it was better than my mom makes, okay? And he just gave it to Jesus, and he says, hey, listen, I want you to have something because you gave your lunch. Guys, follow him home, okay? Wouldn't that have been something? I don't think they did that, but can you imagine if they follow him home? They all got a basket and they're following him home, and he gets home and he says, wait here. And he goes home and says, Mom, I'm home. Oh, how was it? It was, you wouldn't believe what happened. Did you eat your lunch? A lot of people ate my lunch. And he says, guys, come on in here. And they're coming in. Where do you want them, ma'am? And they're putting the groceries, inside the house. I don't know that that happened. I presume it probably did not. But I will tell you, that boy got back a lot more than he gave. If you'll start with what you have, I do believe it's true that God will do something of multiplication that you could never accomplish. Do you remember when Jesus is teaching the parable of the talents, he says, don't just bury the one in the ground. Listen, you put what I have entrusted into your care to good use, and I will do with what I have already given to you what you could never do if you hoard what I have actually given to you. God always begins where we are, and he will use what you have if you'll offer it to him. The real bread, by the way, the real focus of this story, the real bread is not what we have. The real bread is the one who came and said, I am the bread of life. The real bread is who you have. God, not his goods, is our ultimate goal. His provisions are good, but never a replacement for the provider. Don't look at this passage of Scripture and say, you know, if I just keep giving stuff to God, God's going to keep giving stuff to me. No, just offer yourself to God. Say, God, if you can use this, then to God be the glory. Great things he hath done. And God, if I get you in the process, I really do have all I need.
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2: Go ahead and turn your Bibles to 1 Samuel chapter 4. 1 Samuel chapter 4. I'm going to talk fast this morning. While you're turning there, I understand final exams are rapidly approaching. Can I just give you some advice? If you haven't started studying, don't. Like, it's too late at this point, okay? And if you don't know the answer, just choose C. We all know that. Dr. Linda Williams and Dr. Sean Vanaha, they told me they just choose C for everything, for their answers. But statistics have shown that if it's a true or false question, you should not choose C, okay? It will not do you well. Little bit of a spoiler alert for about 20 guys in here already. I was kindly asked to speak at a prayer group a couple weeks ago, 10th floor Rice Tower. And I had planned on really bringing you a message concerning Jacob and Esau today, but just felt like kind of going in a different direction and going to the topic that I brought to those guys a few weeks ago. So 10th floor Rice, you guys get the encore performance today. We're in 1 Samuel chapter 4, verse 1. It says, and the word of Samuel came to all Israel. Now Israel went out against the Philistines to battle. Boy, isn't that almost the unofficial theme of the Old Testament? Is Israel going to battle with the Philistines? Some of you have battles in your life, and it seems to be the same reoccurring battle over and over again. And that doesn't mean that you're necessarily losing the battle. We know that we face an adversary who walks about like a roaring lion, seeking whom he may devour. And we never just defeat Satan once and for all until we graduate into glory. So keep up the battle. Verse 2, we see how the battle is going. And the Philistines put themselves in array against Israel. And when they joined battle, Israel was smitten before the Philistines, and they slew of the army in the field about 4,000 men. So we see right here that it's not going well. In fact, Israel has no business losing this battle, but they are. And there's a lot of God's people who are losing battles right now as well. So Israel goes into panic mode, and in verse 3, when the people were come into the camp, the elders of Israel said, wherefore hath the Lord smitten us today before the Philistines? Listen, that's an honest question. Why is God against us? Maybe we've had questions about that ourselves. When it comes to Israel, let's take a look at, you don't need to turn there for sake of time, but 1 Samuel 1:13, is it that the condition of Israel was in such a state that of debauchery and drunkenness, Eli could not even recognize the fervent prayer of Hannah there in Shiloh because he thought she was drunk. In chapter 2, verse 12, we see that Eli's sons, the priests, the same Eli, his sons were wicked, misusing the offerings made to God. I believe that had been happening for quite some time. 5 verses later, we see in 1 Samuel 2:17 that the sin was before God. Let me say that just as your specific sin was laid on Christ's shoulders as he was beaten, your specific sin is still before our God today. The college and student life may not be aware of some things, and mama and daddy may be oblivious, and your youth pastor back home that you look up to may have no idea, but it is before God. In 1 Samuel 2, verses 22 through 25, we see that Eli failed in his response to his sons. Oh, he finally rebukes them, but they hearken not to anything that he has to say. This is not to say that if you are going through difficulties, then there must be sin in your life. That was the advice Job's friends gave. Remember that? They came from great distance. They were there for him. Finally, they spoke up and they said, well, clearly there must be sin in your life. Remember Job's wife, who was also going through the same emotional pain that he was, she said, just curse God and die. This morning, I hope to give you some better advice than Mrs. Job gave, okay? However, in this case, Israel and the human leaders of Israel were not right with God. And as much as we try to create a bubble wrap Christianity that protects us from consequences, we are more concerned about the consequences than the sin that brought the consequences. So we see God's people, the Israelites, losing on this battlefield, and we see God's people losing spiritual battles every day. What trap is Satan setting up for you, waiting for you when you get back home? Hebrews 12:1 challenges us, wherefore seeing we are also compassed about with so great a cloud of witnesses, let us lay aside every weight and the sin which doth so easily beset us. Let us run with patience the race that is set before us. We battle not against flesh and blood. So who in here, because of sin, will not make it back to school in the fall? Who will have a failed marriage? Who will be a broken, shattered vessel because they lost on the battlefield? But alas, Israel comes up with a plan. Is it to get right with God? No, that would require them letting go of their sin. So we go back to in chapter 4, verse 3, and when the people were coming to the camp, the elders of Israel said, wherefore hath the Lord smitten us today before the Philistines? And here's their plan. Let us fetch the Ark of the Covenant of the Lord out of Shiloh unto us, that when it cometh among us, it may save us out of the hand of our enemies. I submit to you that the God of all creation is not something you can fetch. The God of all creation is not in it. God is not to be viewed as a good luck charm. But I wonder how many of us go through the routines of life in our Christian walk and treat God as just that. The Ark of the Covenant was to be feared. It was to be revered. It was the presence of the symbol of the presence of the power of God. Israel felt as if they could bring the power of God with them, that they would never lose it, and they're correct. Listen, my question is, if I'm a general, why don't we always bring the Ark of the Covenant with us? Why do we wait until 4,000 men die, and then we go to plan B and say, hey, let's go get God, and let's bring him in here with us. In verse 10 and 11, the unthinkable happens. The Philistines fought, Israel lost, and Israel lost the ark. What's interesting is in verses 7, 8, and 9, the Philistines, it says, and the Philistines were afraid, for they said, God is coming to the camp. It's almost as though the lost heathen world sometimes has more reverence for the things of God than God's people. The Philistines feared the ark. They feared the testimony of the power of God of what he did in Egypt with the plagues. But for the Israelites, it was just a lucky rabbit's foot. Let's just bring it with us. And they lost it. Philistines had nothing to fear because the power of God was not with God's children. not only did Israel lose in battle, they literally lost the Ark of the Covenant. In their minds, they lost the power of God, but in reality, they never had it. They're just going through the motions. True Christianity is not a ritual of actions. It is a relationship with Christ. It's a relationship with Christ that should move you to action. It was wonderful hearing the accolades of the collegians. Dr. Atkins failed to mention one part of my bio resume, and that is that I was vice president of Alpha Beta Delta. Dr. Atkins, I look forward to speaking in this chapel next year and hearing Alpha Beta Delta's name mentioned one or two times. Go Panthers. It's not a list, thank you. It's not a list to check off in our Christian walk that we are pleasing God. The Pharisees did that, did they not? Oh, look, I tied God's word around my forehead. God is happy with me now. This past Saturday, I went to the dramatic production here on campus. You gotta understand, I came as a freshman in 1998. This was my very first dramatic production. Now, I teach high school, so I'm familiar with drama, okay, but it was my first dramatic production. It was absolutely amazing. I came this close to going and seeing it again Monday. I also noticed how attentive the audience was. A paying audience who was not required to go. A paying audience who came voluntarily, probably for the purpose of seeing someone on stage and supporting them. I sat beside my wife and my two daughters on one side, and on the other side, a very nice young college lady who described herself as the real-life girlfriend of one of the actors. The actor portraying Coach Hugo. I also thought about how awkward it would be if they had broken up since Saturday, okay? Or if he did not know that she was his girlfriend, okay? So, again, high school life, right? Tonight, I will be bringing one of the most important women in my life to see Sherlock Holmes. It's my sixth grade daughter. Do not mess this up. You heard all of the etiquettes, okay? Do not mess up my date. What's the difference between dramatic production and fine arts? Well, fine arts, you're required to come to it. Here at PCC, you're required to come to campus church. So you come to church, maybe played on your phone. Hey, but you came to the house of God. Maybe you brought your Bible. But did you worship him in spirit, in truth? I know you're forced to come hear my pastor open the word of God to you. But you're not forced to come to college here. And before you call your parents and say some old bald guy told you not to come back, tell them I said hi. Now don't get me wrong, I'm not up here yelling, telling you to not come back. I'm encouraging you to abide in Christ and have the power of God in your life. I don't think the Israelites even realized that they were absent of God's power. Many of you are striving and thriving for Christ. I've got less than a minute here. Come back next fall. Serve alongside Campus Church. Continue to light the local Pensacola area through Bible clubs, Christian service, allowing God to equip you. Don't be powerless.
1: 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It's time for a message from the former pastor of Campus Church, Dennis McBride.
3: 1 Corinthians chapter 1. Wednesday night is often called prayer meeting night. Sometimes it's called Bible study night. This evening, I invite the Campus Church to do a Bible study with me. As we look into some of the problems in 1 Corinthians and some of the results in 2 Corinthians, in a message entitled Godly Sorrow, Paul wrote a book, a letter, I should say, to the church at Corinth. We now call it 1 Corinthians, and it was a tough letter. If you had received such a letter personally, you would have probably read it a couple of times just to convince yourself he actually said to you what he said to you. It was brutal. It was scathing. And like the Holy Spirit that led Paul, it was direct, straightforward, and to the point. He dealt with several things. We cannot exhaust all the things that Paul dealt with in 1 Corinthians in one Wednesday evening service, but I want to give you an idea of some of the things he dealt with as we walk very quickly through 1 Corinthians and look at several things that Paul thought needed correcting in this particular congregation. In chapter 1, verse 10. Now I beseech you, brethren, by the name of our Lord Jesus Christ, that ye all speak the same thing, and that there be no divisions among you, but that ye be perfectly joined together in the same mind, the same judgment. For it hath been declared unto me of you, my brethren, by them which are of the house of Chloe, that there are contentions among you. Now this I say, that every one of you saith, I am of Paul, I am of Apollos, I am of Cephas, and I of Christ. Is Christ divided? There were divisions and contentions in this church. Now what that really means is there was pride in that church. There were cliques in that church. One group was claiming spiritual superiority over the other. We're better because we're of Paul. Now we're more spiritual because we're of Cephas. We're doing more for Christ because we are of Apollos. It was nothing but pride. And as we look at 1 Corinthians and try to apply it to the campus church, you have to ask yourself the question, do we have cliques? Do we have spiritual pride? Do we have groups that believe they are indeed more spiritual than others? Our college students could probably talk to you about that. Look at verse 20 of chapter 1. He deals with another problem. Where is the wise? Where's the scribe? Where's the disputer of this world? Hath not God made foolish the wisdom of this world? For after that, in the wisdom of God, the world by wisdom knew not God. It was their wisdom that kept them from him. It pleased God by the foolishness of preaching to save them that believe. For the Jews require a sign, and the Greeks seek after wisdom. But we preach Christ crucified. The problem in Corinth was they were being led by human reason. They were being led by the philosophy of this world. They had some pride in the fact that they were indeed Greek. And they had allowed Greek philosophy, Greek reasoning, Greek humanism to filter into their decision-making processes. And he's saying, you know, you folks, really, you're intellectually arrogant. You really believe that you have a corner on wisdom, but your wisdom is based upon the foolishness of this world, on philosophy, on psychology, on what you have found in textbooks and not in this book. You are arrogant in what you have learned. Now, I'm not against learning. I think learning is wonderful. I think if you're going to show yourself approved, you need to be learning. And you ought to take your studies very seriously. But the main thing to study in life is this book. And spend your time there. And make sure you're not spending so much time in other books that this book gets cast aside. And he's saying, look, you're too much involved in the learning that this world honors. And you're not enough involved in the learning that God honors. I have a room full of people, many carry PhDs. Many people in this room have more than one doctorate. We have students here, their dream is to go all the way through and earn a doctorate. I applaud that. I applaud your desire to learn and grow and be all you can be, and so does your Savior. But in that process, never forget, you will be all you can be as you allow this book to change your life and make you what you ought to be in Him. There were other problems. Look at chapter 4, verse 1. Let a man so account of us as of the ministers of Christ and stewards of the mysteries of God. Moreover, it's required in stewards that a man be found faithful. Do you know what faithfulness is? Faithfulness is character. If you're a faithful man, you have character. If you're not a faithful man, you don't have much. Now, I want to give you an impression. I want to give you an idea about something that you might not have thought about. And if our town folks and faculty and staff would give me just a minute to talk to our college students who I love dearly. If you allow rules and external fences to determine your character, you are not a faithful man. Let me give you this quick example so you know what I'm trying to say. We have a rule. You can miss so many class periods and still not be penalized. Now, when you get to that one over the limit class period, there's a penalty involved. Now, hear me, hear my heart. How many of you miss the class periods you're involved because you can? Do you realize that makes you an unfaithful man? God brought you to college to learn. God didn't bring you here to earn credits. And if you're sitting there thinking, I can miss so many class periods and still earn my credit, you're an unfaithful man. God brought you here to learn and to be in that classroom and to soak up every scrap of knowledge that He wants you to have. But way too often, we allow man's fences, man's rules, man's external motivations, one way or the other, to determine our faithfulness, and it ought never be. You ought to be in that classroom unless death is imminent. Yours. Look at chapter 5. It is reported commonly that there is fornication among you, verse 1, and such fornication as is not so much as named among the Gentiles, that one should have his father's wife. And you're puffed up and have not rather mourned. And you haven't taken away the one guilty. This church was guilty of open fornication, and not only that, pride in it. Can you imagine? You're sitting there thinking, no, I can't imagine such a scenario. Well, let me tell you where we're guilty of the exact same thing. We allow anything and everything into our life for which we do not suffer immediate consequences. They were puffed up about this thing. What are they really saying? I'm more gracious than the average person. We have a guy here in our church who is committing adultery and fornication with his father's wife. And you know what? We are so big-hearted and so gracious and so warm and loving and kind that we just let it happen. And oh, by the way, it's a sign of how spiritual we are. And that's exactly the stand that they took. But we have people sitting in this auditorium tonight that allow all kinds of things in your life, and you honestly believe it's a sign that you're more spiritual and you're stronger in the Lord because you can allow all this sin in your life without consequences. There are always consequences. Look at chapter 6, verses 1 to 4. Dare any of you, having a matter against another, go to law before the unjust and not before the saints? Do you not know that the saints shall judge the world? And if the world shall be judged by you, are you unworthy to judge the smallest matters? Know ye not that we shall judge angels? How much more things that pertain to this life? If then ye have judgments of things pertaining to this life, set them to judge who are least esteemed in the church. Paul is saying you don't have any discernment. You don't have any discernment of where you fit in this world. In this world, we are different. We are separate. We're supposed to be wise. Don't take your petty little legal problems to a pagan judge and let him solve it when you have enough wisdom and common sense to solve it yourself. In fact, he says you're better off taking those problems to the least among your brethren than you are to take it to them. They just had a complete lack of discernment as to where they fit. They were looking for guidance and direction from all the wrong sources, and that's simply a lack of discernment. Where is our place in this world? Look at chapter 8 and verses 7 through 9. Chapter 8, 7 through 9. Howbeit, there is not in every man that knowledge. He's talking about the knowledge that idols are dumb and they amount to nothing, and something offered to an idol that is dumb and amounts to nothing is really not a problem. But he says this, howbeit, there's not every man there is not in every man that knowledge. For some with conscience of the idol unto this hour eat it as a thing offered unto an idol, and their conscience, being weak, is defiled. But meat commendeth us not to God, for neither if we eat are we better, neither if we eat not are we the worse. But take heed, lest by any means this liberty of yours become a stumbling block to them that are weak. They took this stand. You live your life, I'll live mine. You do what you think's right, I'll do what I think is right. But that's an unbiblical stand to take. The problem is you influence people whether you want to or not. This philosophy ignores the fact that we're debtors to all men, and it blatantly ignores the fact that separation is an act of love for the weaker brother, and they just ignored that. I'm going to do what I want to do. I don't care who I take down with me. For the sake of time, I'm just going to tell you about the next two. If you want to turn there, fine. In chapter 11, he talks about coming to communion unworthy. And he mentions this in verses 20 and 22. He talks about people that are coming to communion, the Lord's table. And they're eating to gluttony, and they're even drinking to drunkenness. He says, don't you understand what the Lord's table is all about? What's he saying? You're practicing fleshly, shallow, worldly worship. Don't you even understand what the Lord's table is all about? And why would you come to it with such an attitude? Well, if you're hungry, eat at home. There's also a problem here where when they came together, some came with copious amounts of things to eat, while people in that same congregation were poor and hungry and had to sit there and watch them eat. He says, you don't know what you're doing. You're mixing all kinds of crazy things in with what should be worship of Jesus Christ. Your worship practices are fleshly and carnal and weak. In chapter 13, they were so confused about love, he had to literally take a large portion of chapter 13 and define what love was for them. Now, why did he do that? Well, you have to read between the lines here at what Paul is talking about. In verse 4 of chapter 13, love suffers long and it's kind. It doesn't envy. It doesn't vaunt itself. It's not puffed up. Why is he mentioning all of those things? Because those were problems they had. You don't suffer very long. You're not very kind. You envy. You vaunteth yourself. You are puffed up. Your love and what you think is love is not biblical love. And he goes through a lot of verses trying to get them to understand what love is. This is one messed up congregation. And if you got a letter with all those repair statements in it, you'd realize I have just been taken to the woodshed by Paul. Let's look at 2 Corinthians. Turn to chapter 5, would you? 2 Corinthians chapter 5. The letter had its proper effect. When he writes the second letter, he's able to tell them some wonderful things and encourage them greatly. 2 Corinthians 5, verse 14. The love of Christ constraineth us. Us. He includes them. The love of Christ constraineth us. That means to arrest, to preoccupied, to be preoccupied by. Weren't they constrained in 1 Corinthians? Well, no. You've got open sin. You're taking each other to court. You're abusing the Lord's Supper. You don't have any discernment. You're arrogant in your knowledge that's worldly. They didn't have any constraint. But when he writes to him in 2 Corinthians, he said, hey, the love of Christ constrains us. It arrests us. It preoccupies us. In verse 17 of chapter 5, He says, therefore, if any man be in Christ, he's a new creature. Old things are passed away. We're new. We're not like we used to be. Verse 21, same chapter. For he hath made him to be sin for us, who knew no sin, that we might be made the righteousness of God in him. Why did Jesus Christ die for us? That we might be made the righteousness of God in him. These are uplifting comments. These are encouraging comments. Look at chapter 6, verse 14 to 18. He says this to him. Don't be unequally yoked. Don't be in a position of partnership with an unbeliever. Because as a Christian, you ought not have fellowship with unrighteousness. You ought not have communion with darkness. You ought not have concord with Belial. You ought not have anything to do with an infidel. You ought not have any agreement with idols or idol worship. Now, all these comments together sum up to one basic idea. Our Christian life is seen by this world. It is revealed by the Holy Spirit and Christ through us in righteousness in our life. What was 1 Corinthians all about? Unrighteousness that needed to be fixed. What is 2 Corinthians about? Proclaiming the righteousness that ought to be there in Christ. Now, look at verse 17 of chapter 6. Wherefore, come out from among them and be ye separate, saith the Lord. Forget all this other stuff. Come to me, separate yourself to me, and he gives a beautiful promise, and I will receive you. And I will be your father, and you'll be my sons and daughters. Well, am I not his son already? Yes, positionally, this is practically. If you'll separate yourself and you'll walk away from all those things and you'll realize you're a new creature and you'll realize the purpose of God in your life is that you become the righteousness of God in him and you won't have this fellowship and concord and you'll walk away from that and be separate unto me, I will receive you and I will be a father to you and you'll be my sons and daughters. And isn't that where you want to be? Now look at chapter 7, verse 1. Having therefore these promises, dearly beloved, let us cleanse ourselves from all filthiness of the flesh and spirit, perfecting holiness in the fear of God. Now here's my premise tonight. We sit and we wait and we pray and we ask God to make us holy, to make us godly, to make us more spiritual, to make us more clean in his service. And God says, I want you to make some effort. If we sit and wait, we'll be sitting and waiting 5 years from now. Let us cleanse ourselves. Now, I'm washed in the blood of Jesus Christ, but I have a daily sin problem. And God encourages me, come to me, separate to me, put all that stuff behind, cleanse yourself from all filthiness of the flesh and spirit. By the way, notice spirit is a small s. That's your spirit, not the Holy Spirit. So what happened? Paul wrote this letter and he blistered these people. Then he writes 2 Corinthians and encourages them in Christ. What was the difference? What happened at Corinth? I'll tell you what happened at Corinth. They received and they practiced godly sorrow. They picked up that letter, they read it, and they said, woe is me, I am undone. And they practiced some godly sorrow. Now I want you to see that in verse 7 of chapter 7 of 2 Corinthians. Not by his coming only, but by the consolation wherewith he was comforted in you. When he told us, Titus told him, your earnest desire, your mourning, your fervent mind toward me, so that I rejoice the more. Notice their desire and their mourning. For though I made you sorry with a letter, I do not repent, though I did repent. For I perceive that the same epistle hath made you sorry, though it were but for a season. Now I rejoice, not that you were made sorry, but that you sorrowed to repentance. For ye were made sorry after a godly manner, that ye might receive damage by us in nothing. For godly sorrow worketh repentance to salvation, not to be repented of. But the sorrow of the world worketh death. Verse 11, behold this selfsame thing, that ye sorrow after a godly sort. What carefulness it wrought in you, what clearing of yourselves, what indignation, what fear, what vehement desire, what zeal, what revenge. In all things you've approved yourselves to be clear in this matter. Godly sorrow and the difference that it will make. Godly sorrow is sorely lacking in the church today. We don't care. We've sinned so long and we've gotten by with it so long, we think we can sin till Jesus comes and have no repercussions. And we pray for revival and we ask God to blow through us and do something special with us and to us and through us. And we sit there in our sin and make absolutely no effort whatsoever to cleanse ourselves of filthiness. We don't practice godly sorrow. And we ought to. I want you to look at some of the words used here in verse 7, desire and mourning. Desire means longing. You had a longing to be right, and because of that, you went into mourning. You moaned. You had lamentations. You were sorry for the sin in your life, and you longed for something more. In verse 10, or verse 9, he mentions repentance. Repentance is a change of mind. In verse 10, he talks about the fact that they repented and it brought salvation, not to be repented of. Salvation does not mean your eternal life. Salvation there means deliverance from your daily sin. The fact that you changed your mind brought you to a place of deliverance in that sin that you were not going to repent of. You came to the place in your heart, in your mind, where you decided you didn't want that sin in your life anymore and you were never going back to it. And God delivered you from it. Why? Godly sorrow. Now, he just said that. I'm thankful that you came to the place where you repented and changed your mind and decided you would have deliverance of that sin and you were never going back. A deliverance of repentance not to be repented of. Then he uses a phrase, if you look at the beginning of verse 11. For behold this selfsame thing. What does that mean? I just told you that you repented, godly sorrow, had deliverance, not to go back to it again. Now let me tell you the same thing a different way. That's what that means. The words are beautiful in verse 11. He says, I saw your carefulness. Carefulness is diligence and eagerness. We're talking about righteous living. Diligence and eagerness. You were diligent. You crossed the T's. You dotted the I's. You were eager to do the right thing. You got up in the morning with a mind to do the right thing. The clearing of yourselves. Clearing of yourselves means to explain why you did what you did. What does that mean? It means you come to God in an earnest prayer life where you just lay it all out there and you have a good, honest, one-on-one talk with God. And you tell Him exactly what you did and why you did it and you ask Him to help you with it. You get personal, you get eager, you get into a prayer life where you and the Lord talk about your spirituality and your sin and your righteousness in a clear, open manner. Here's an example. If you've been married more than 15 minutes, you've had to apologize to your wife. How do you do that? Honey, I'm sorry. Now, what, you married guys know what's coming. What does she say when you say, honey, I'm sorry? Here's what she says. What exactly are you sorry for? Well, I'm sorry about what I said. What exactly did you say? That's what clearing of yourselves means. You need to get right down where you live and tell God what's going on in your life. and explain yourself to him and talk to him openly and honestly. Indignation, greatly afflicted, much displeased. With who? With yourself. You're afflicted and displeased with yourself. Fear. Fear is dread, terror, flight. You've come to the point where you dread that sin. You step back in terror from that sin. You flee from that sin. That's godly sorrow. Vehement desire. You longed. You long for righteousness. Zeal. Zeal is an imitation driven by ardor. I want to be like Christ, and I fervently want to be like Christ. Revenge. We turn revenge on ourselves. This word is used. Vengeance is mine, saith the Lord. 1 Peter talks about civil governors that are sent by God as punishment to evildoers. What this means is you turn vengeance in on yourself. I judge myself. I take vengeance on my own sin. And I call it what it is, and I judge myself. Here it means you are the executor of vengeance. College student, Triple L member, faculty, staff member, town folks, there's sin in the camp. There's much sin in the camp. There's sin that we have become comfortable with in the camp. And God's not going to blow through this place until we develop godly sorrow in our life. Until we read the Word of God and our heart is cut. Until we get on our face before Him and realize what a wretch we really are. Until we come clean with Him and ask Him for deliverance. Until we repent and find deliverance that we're never going to repent from. Salvation takes a moment of time. We come to Him and we say, I'm a sinner, save me. And He does. Salvation is a moment in time when we trust. Holy living, separated, practical, godly Christianity is war, and it takes a lifetime. If we practice godly sorrow, we'll reap a harvest of holiness. We need to be people that mourn, that repent, whose lives are full of carefulness, who practice clearing of our heart with God, who live in indignation toward our own sin, who live in fear that our sin would break our fellowship with the God that we love, who have a longing to be what we ought to be, who have a zeal to imitate Him, and practice revenge and judgment in our own heart. Cleanse our selves of all filthiness of the flesh and spirit, perfecting holiness in the fear of God. If you're waiting for God to change you, I have news for you. God's waiting for you to change.
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4: Take your Bibles and turn to the book of Ephesians chapter 2. I want to continue tonight and finish up with this thought about grace. God's grace is wonderful. Amen. Let me lay a couple parameters before I begin. I know it was stated in various ways through the very able preaching of these two gentlemen, but grace does not give anyone a license or liberty to live a lawless life. Now remember that. I want to begin with a few parameters here. Grace. And regardless of what you think I'm saying or what you try to make in your heart me say, I am not giving license to sin. And I think you know that. But grace does not lead to lawlessness. Real grace. But contrary, a genuine Christian filled with the Spirit of God, his heart is so fixed on Jesus Christ that the thought of doing what he shouldn't do is abhorrent to him. That's the proper perspective of grace. Now, I made a statement this morning. We have confused grace and holiness with mechanical codes of conduct. And what I am alluding to is the fact that in many, many churches, and it just might be some of the churches that you have come from, I don't know, but it just might be this many students with this varied a representation of churches across America. We have come to the place in the United States of America where I believe that many Christians now make value judgments as to who real godly people are, not so much based on how their life conforms to the Scripture, but rather based on what do they do according to the extra biblical rules placed upon them in their churches. You know what I'm saying? This is the rule right here. This is how we evaluate whether somebody is godly and holy. Does their life conform to this book? Not does their life conform to what I have set up as what I believe the criteria is for godliness. Let me illustrate. When I was a young Christian, I was in Lancaster, Pennsylvania. I went to a fundamental Baptist church. But my idea of holiness and godliness was this. If you went to church Sunday morning, Sunday night, and Wednesday night, and you didn't go to the movies, you were a godly Christian. And especially if you went to church on Wednesday night during the month of August. You see? But that was my perspective, you see? And what has evolved over the years is we have set up, and by the way, I'm not condoning movies or anything of the sort. I'm just saying we have this mechanical code that we go by that we think people are spiritual, and yet they could be hateful, gossiping, backbiting, and everything else underneath. So we have attached godliness to external standards instead of how we conform internally to the qualities of Jesus Christ. You understand that? Now, I'm a fundamentalist. I'm proud of it. I'm proud of my heritage. But I must confess and say to you once again that I was bound by the opinions and expectations of my peers. But I can stand before you tonight a free man. I'm free by the grace of God. I'm free from their control. I'm free from their opinions. I'm free from their expectations. I'm free from their traditions. I'm free from the tyranny of their demands. And no longer do I have to bow and face Mecca and bow to a Baptist pope somewhere. Thank God. Now, one of these days, some of you, God willing, we'll get to that place. God's grace is exhilarating and it's exasperating and it's exciting. It's exciting because it opens the door for a child of God to victorious, joyous Christian living. But it's exasperating. You know why? Because many people fear grace. They fear the doctrine of grace. Why do you say that, preacher? Because they've confused God's grace with greasy grace. And you probably heard that statement. You see, God's grace justifies the sinner. Greasy grace justifies the sin. But we have turned that around today, and we have justified the sin while we have, got tough on the sinner. Jesus had compassion on the sinner and he was tough on sin. We've turned that around. We need to get back the way Jesus had it. compassionate on the sinner, but tough on sin. Now, many people do not understand grace. And I want to tell you right now, it's just as good as it sounds. And it works just as God says it will work in the Word of God. At a church board meeting, there was one mentally obtuse deacon who objected to the pastor's

miracle of God's grace can become a reality in your life. Now, God's grace has two dimensions to it. There is a vertical dimension and there is a horizontal dimension. The vertical dimension centers on our relationship with God. And that is, God frees us from the demands and condemnation of the law. He announces hope to the sinner, and that is eternal life and all of its benefits. But on a horizontal plane, grace centers on our human relationships. And that frees me from the tyranny of other people's demands and their trying to please them. And it frees me from adjusting my life to meet their expectations and frees me from their opinions. I'm a fundamental Baptist. But my problem was, when I got out of Bible college, was this. I'm a fundamental Baptist and I'm right. Everybody else is wrong. I am a fundamental Baptist, and fundamental Baptists are always right about everything. I think I'm right, and I know I'm right. And everybody else isn't. Now, you may think that's facetious, but I'm telling you right now, that's the gospel truth. And there are a lot of people graduating from schools today that think exactly the same way. And it's sad. We all, like Dr. Stoll said, you know, we're always blaming it on the other guy. It's always the other guy's fault. It's not my problem, it's their problem. No, it's my problem. One fellow suspected that his wife was hard of hearing. And so, it was bothering him. And one day he walked in the living room and his wife was over in the other end of the living room dusting some pictures on the wall. And so he thought, I'm going to find out right now if she really is hard of hearing. And he stood there and said, honey, can you hear me? No response. He moved a little bit closer. Honey, can you hear me now? He didn't hear a response. He moved a little bit closer. He said, honey, can you hear me? Still, he didn't hear a response. He moved up right behind her and said, honey, do you hear me? She turned around and said, for the fourth time, yes, I do. You almost missed it, but you got it. You know, he had the problem. You see? And I'm going to tell you right now, there is a God squad. There is those self-appointed defenders of the universe who are going around our country trying to make sure everybody keeps their rules and abides by their preferences. And these protectors of the faith, quote unquote, want to manipulate you and dominate you. And above all, they want you to keep their expectations and they want you to live up to their opinions and keep you in their pen and wear their badge. And I'm not going to have any of it. Well, they're wired tonight. I can sense it. You ought to make more announcements like that. I'll tell you what. Amen. I want to offer hope to you tonight. I want to offer you that the grace of God is the only escape from that nightmare. And God will set you free, even though you think maybe you're not there yet. You just might be there, even as a college student, free from yourself and free from the demands of others. Yes, even the demands of other students who come from other churches who try to put their thinking upon you, free from the tyranny of their expectations and free from the tyranny of their opinions. Boy, everybody has opinions today. There was a Baptist preacher and a Catholic priest and a Jewish rabbi who were... What are you laughing at? You didn't hear this, did you? And they were discussing the very theologically sensitive issue of when does life begin? And the Catholic priest said, life begins at conception. The Baptist preacher said, life begins at birth. He must have been a modernist. The Jewish rabbi said, life begins when the last kid leaves home and the dog dies. Opinions. Everybody has a right to their opinion, especially when it agrees with yours. Isn't

0: that the way it is? Oh yeah, you have a right to your opinion. But your opinion's better if it agrees with my opinion, you see. Demands and opinions and expectations. And there are a lot of Christians today who are in penitentiaries, and God wants to set you free from their demands and opinions and expectations. Well, it's a glorious place to live, free. By grace. Free to obey. Free to love. Free to forgive others. Free to allow people to be who they are and what they want to be by the grace of God. And God's grace is the only way you're going to experience a happy Christian life. God's grace is greater than all your sin. God's grace will save you, keep you, deliver you, and present you faultless before the Father. And my goal here tonight is to simply give you something that hopefully you will leave from this building tonight on your way to a victorious Christian experience by God's grace. For by grace are ye saved, Paul said, Ephesians chapter 2. What is grace? There's various and multitude of definition, but I like to look at it as the enabling power of God. Why was grace necessary? One word, sin. Well, we all have in common, but nobody wants to talk about. God created a perfect world, perfect humans, a perfect marriage. Adam did not have to hear about all the men that Eve could have married. Eve didn't have to hear about Adam's mom's cooking. Eve said, "Adam, do you love me?" He said, "Honey, who else?" And Satan slithered into that garden. And the end result was sin. And sin destroyed our mental capacity. Adam had a memory. I mean to tell you, he could name all the animals in that world at that time, but sin destroyed that capacity. Now we tie a string around a finger and we forget why we tied the string around our finger. There was an old man sitting on a park bench one day, and he was crying. A young fella came by and looked at him and said, What's the matter? The fella said, "I'm 80 years old. I have a lovely home. I have money in the bank. I have good health. I just married a 30-year-old beauty queen." And the guy was puzzled. He said, "I don't understand. What's the matter?" He said, "I can't remember where I live." Sin destroyed our mental capacity. Sin destroyed physical perfection. What's going on? I perceive something is happening behind my back and I don't know what's going on. Adam was a Superman in the garden. Eve was a ravishing beauty. But today, as a result of sin, all of us who are very physically imperfect are down at the health spa, or we're go over to the sports center to gain back what Adam threw away in the garden. And now we have to deal with bunions and bifocals and bridges and braces and bulges. Sin destroyed emotional perfection. There was no worry or fear or dread or hatred or anger or resentment or bitterness in the garden. Sin brought it. And sin is the basis for every argument in your marriage. It's the basis for every disagreement between you and your fellow students. That's what caused the big blow up just before you walked in here tonight. Sin. You got married for better or worse. You couldn't do better and she couldn't do worse. Somebody said, marriage is the dream. Love is the dream and marriage is the alarm clock. We lost emotional perfection. We lost relational perfection. Now listen to this. Adam and Eve had a beautiful relationship. But what was the first thing they did when they sinned? They hid. That's what they did. And you know what? We've been hiding ever since. And we put on our religious masks. We put on this religious facade. Why? Because we are fearful of those grace killers who come walking past us and who stalk every church and every college, making sure everybody keeps their set of religious rules. Let me tell you something right now. Some of you probably brought some excess baggage here. You say, what do you mean, preacher? I mean, there are those of you who have come from churches of various sorts, and you come to Pensacola Christian College, and you look and you see, and you say, wait a second, they don't do that at my church. Why are they doing it here? They use that music, and they didn't do that kind of where I came from. They dress this way where I came from, and you know, they dress a little bit different down there. You brought excess baggage, you ought to just ship it back home. You see? But that's where we're coming from today. But the moment you begin to live by grace and stop trying to do it in your own flesh, accept God's grace in your life and let Him work in your life, you will begin to have those right kind of relationships. So let me give you three hindrances to grace and we'll be finished. Number one, here's why people do not live by grace. There's what we call the performance trap. And it's simply this. You feel as though God's going to love you because of what you do, and other people are going to approve of you because of what you do and by listening and following them. And so you have this mentality, the more I do, the more God loves me. The more I bend to those people who are trying to make demands on my life and these expectations that they have placed upon me, then they will approve of me and I will be accepted by them. Read my lips. That's wrong. We have become prisoners of oughts. I ought to do this and I ought to do that and I ought to. Psychologists tell us that one out of every four persons in America have mental problems today because they are trying to please other people. So if you are in a group of four people and the other three look okay, guess who it is? You need to get out of that penitentiary. God doesn't love you because of what you do or because you do more. He loves you, and that's based on what Jesus did on the cross. Works do not save me. Works are an evidence of how much I love God. And I'm saved because of what Jesus did. And if I never do anything, He still loves me. But of course, that won't happen because if I love Him and I'm truly saved, I will want to follow Him and obey Him. But performance Christians believe that if you please people and meet their expectations and adhere to their opinions and demands, you're going to be happy and you're going to be full of joy. But that's not true. Listen, Paul couldn't please people. Jesus couldn't please people. What makes you think you're going to please everybody? So give up trying. Tell those people in your life to take a hike. I've decided to live by the grace of God and I'm set free and I'm going to enjoy my Christian experience. And maybe there's some preachers out here, and I just may be rubbing you the wrong way. I don't know. You know, this may sound strange coming from a fundamental Baptist. Or maybe there are some students out here that came from real staunch, straight, dyed-in-the-wool fundamental Baptist churches. I'm going to tell you right now, you need to listen to what I have to say. You need to quit letting other preachers and their papers and their whatever they put out intimidate you and cause you to bow to their demands. I made up my mind a long time ago. You know whose slave I'm going to be? God's. I'm His slave. I'm His servant. God called me to be a servant, not some superstar inspector of God's people. God didn't call you to be superior. He called you to be a servant. You want to know some signs of an indication that you are caught in this performance trap? Let me give you a few. You're never at peace. You never have peace in your heart. You're always uptight about something. You're afraid to make a mistake for what somebody might say. You always feel anxiety. You feel guilt. You feel condemnation. You're dominated by anger. You have some smoldering resentments in your life that you've never dealt with and haven't been resolved. You have excessive mood swings from one end of the spectrum to the other. You suffer depression at times. You know why? Because you're a performance Christian and you need to get off that merry-go-round. You need to get off that treadmill, that religious treadmill that you're on, and get set free from all of that and not be bound by other people's traditions and cultures and opinions and expectations and demands and live by the grace of God. Number two. The second thing that will hinder you from living the way God wants you to live is individualism. Individualism. I'm a John Wayne Christian. Just call me the Lone Ranger. And here's Tonto. That's a guy that just follows you wherever. Just, you know. I can handle this all by myself. I'm a King James toting Bible quoting preacher or Christian buddy, and I can handle anything that comes my way. And I'm not knocking the King James. I preach from and I believe in it. But I'm telling you right now, that's the attitude of a lot of people today in Christian circles. I can handle it. I'm tough, staunch, and nothing will knock me over, boy. I got it under control. I can handle it all by myself. You are dead wrong. One day you will have a problem come into your life that you will not be able to solve, and you will fail miserably, and your faith will be introduced to the dirt when you fall flat on your face. And then you will face a choice, and that choice will be this. You will say or have to admit before God, I have failed, and oh God, I'm asking for mercy and grace to get me lifted up again. Or you can just get up and dust yourself off and pretend that nothing ever happened. But if you do the latter, that problem will fester in your soul and it'll stay there until it rots your soul. You're not sufficient for the journey on your own. And the only thing that makes you sufficient and makes me sufficient is the grace of God. And let me tell you something, sooner or later, you will run into a problem in your life and it'll eat you for lunch. But when that time comes, you had better run to the cross and plead for the grace of God, His enabling power, and bless God, He will give that to you, and you will get up, and you will stand stronger by His grace than you ever have before in your life. God's grace. And if you do anything other than that, your life will be one living hell. Miserable. Don't strut around like a peacock and say, I can handle it. That's why Jesus had to die on the cross, because you couldn't handle it. And then let me say the third hindrance to grace is legalism. And nothing can choke the heart and soul out of an individual like legalism. You cannot do anything to earn the grace of God. We know that. But legalism is the cornerstone of paganism. And in every denomination in the United States of America, they have their own particular form of legalism. Their rules whereby you think they think you can obtain righteousness. Eating fish on Friday. Don't eat fish on Friday. That's legalism. No music in the church. That's legalism. No jewelry. That's legalism. No TV. That's legalism. Well, I tell you what, I had to chuckle when Dr. Stoll mentioned that. Isn't that ridiculous, talking about, you know, what we used to do? Preach about wearing lipstick and makeup and all that. Man, if the barn needs painted, paint it. I always preach that. And nothing wrong with that. Boy, don't. You can't wear your hair a certain way. You better wear it this way. Assuming you have hair. A woman had a locket around her neck. And one of her friends walked up and admired this beautiful locket. Said, "Maya, that's beautiful. Do you have a memento in there?" She said, "Yes. I have a lock of my husband's hair." She said, "But your husband's still living." She said, "Yes, I know, but his hair's gone." I don't think you would remember. Maybe these gentlemen would, some of them. The old Burma shave signs on the side of the road. Man, I tell you, when I was a kid in Lancaster, Pennsylvania, we used to go to Wildwood, New Jersey for a vacation, the Greeks' summer retreat. And we'd go to Wildwood, New Jersey, and all the Greeks would migrate there in the summer. And the highlight of my vacation was reading those Burma shave signs going down the road all the way to Wildwood, New Jersey. And I don't know if this was an omen or what, but one I remember. "Within this veil of toil and sin, your head grows bald but not your chin. Use Burma shave." What are you laughing at? Somebody said, they say that a man who's bald in the front is a thinker. A man who's bald in the back is a lover. A man who's bald all the way through just thinks he's a lover. Let's see here. Do we have any thinkers here? Legalism! Don't do this, don't do that, don't have nice possessions, don't drive a nice car. Don't get this, so forth, so on. And I'm going to tell you right now, that does nothing more than put a stench in the nostrils of God. Because if we can do something to obtain righteousness, then Jesus Christ died in vain. Consider Hans the tailor. Hans the tailor was well known in his city for making perfect custom-made quality clothes. And because of his reputation, an influential entrepreneur, when he was visiting that city, went to Hans the tailor and ordered a custom-made suit. 3 weeks later, his suit was ready. He went back to Hans the tailor, walked in the tailor shop, went into the dressing room, and began to put the suit on. But as he put the suit on, he found that one arm was twisted that way, and one arm was twisted this way, and one shoulder was caved in, and the other one was bulging out. And he twisted and contorted and wrenched his body until he pushed his body into that suit. And so he left the tailor, and he was walking down the street. And a fella saw him and said, "Excuse me, sir, have you been to Hans the tailor?" He said, "Yes, I have." He said, did he make that suit for you?" The guy said, "Yes, he has." He said, "I thought so. There's nobody in this city that can make a tailor-made suit for somebody who has such an odd physique as you and such a physical structure as you. Nobody but Hans the tailor could do that and make it fit so superbly to somebody who's so deformed as you." But you know, that's exactly what we do in the Christian community. We take what we think is Christianity, and we take what we want people to do, and we push them, and we shove them, and we try to force them into our little mold, and what we have walking around America today is a bunch of deformed Christians. Come on, that's right. Get free. Grace will set you free. That's death. Wooden legalism destroys the soul. Does God's grace live in your life? Show grace and kindness to somebody. Do somebody a favor who doesn't deserve a favor done. That's grace. Find some student who you'd rather not do something for and do something for them. That's grace. Do somebody a favor or show them kindness even when they don't deserve it, nor could they earn it. Let me close by just saying I thank God, and I'm not trying to be political here whatsoever. I believe it with all my heart, or I wouldn't be here, and I don't think I would have been invited if I would be somebody who was just going in some weird direction, to put it frankly and bluntly. But I'm telling you, I think what I've seen in my three experiences here at Pensacola Christian College is a balance. A balance that you need. And if you stick around for 4 years, you just might leave here a good, balanced Christian. Try it. Stick around. Legalism as a system is wrong. But it's also true that the presence of standards or rules does not equal legalism. The New Testament is filled with commands. Does that make God a legalist? No, not at all. Legalism is wrong. And it's not necessarily the presence of rules, but a wrong attitude about these rules. Rules are not to prove our goodness to God. Rules are meant to direct us and guide us. Legalism? No. False spirituality? No. But I believe we have here a testimony and standards, yes. And it's refreshing for me to see an institution that operates by the grace of God. Now, what are you? A performance Christian? An individualist? A legalist? Right now, you could bow your head and say, "Oh God, I want to be free to live by your grace." So let's bow our heads right now. Every head bowed and every eye closed. And I want you to take a moment and say, "Oh God, I don't want to be a deformed Christian. I want to, yes, have a good testimony, live by the standards that are set before me at this place of learning. I want to follow those in authority over me. I believe they have given me these standards to make me a person of better character and quality. I believe their standards are a picture of the qualities of Jesus Christ, and I want to be more like Jesus Christ. So God, forgive me. Take away the bitterness. I confess tonight that I have resented certain things, and I have sort of murmured in my heart about some of the things that are going on around here, and I pray that you'd forgive me, God. I want to send back home the excess baggage that I brought with me. I don't need all of the expectations and the opinions of everybody else in this world. I'm here now, and these people are my leaders, and they are the directors in my life to lead me to a closer walk with you. And oh God, I want that more than anything else in my life right now.
1: 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This is Rejoice Pulpit.
2: Through the prophet of Hosea, God spoke to his people, and he said, "My people are destroyed because of lack of knowledge." Knowledge of the Word of God. It's unfortunate today, but so many believers in Jesus Christ and believers of the Word of God know the Word of God so little. I think of what the men sang just a few moments ago, "Build your faith on the foundation," so that when the storms come in your life, you will not be destroyed or damaged. My people are destroyed for lack of knowledge. You know, the bottom line to just about everything today in our life, we just don't know God's Word the way we ought. We just don't understand and know the foundational doctrinal truths of the Word of God. Now, my friend, aren't you glad this morning that I didn't come up here this morning to the pulpit and told all of you, "All right, at this time, would you all get out your World Book Encyclopedia, Volume 9, Letter H, as we continue in our study through the World Book. Today, we'll be looking at herbicide, herbivore, Hercules, and heredity," all alliterated as they've been through this whole series. So at this time, if you would get your World Book, Volume 9, Letter H out, we'll begin to study the World Book today. Aren't you glad we didn't do that? Aren't you glad today that we didn't have you, "Okay, at this time, everybody get their William Shakespeare on a Bridge book out at this time. Today, We're looking at first part of King Henry IV, scene 2, act 5, Enter Vernon. Are you all ready? You have your place? Aren't you glad we didn't do that? No, my friend, today, some of you saying, I don't know, I may like that Shakespeare thing. But we're working at memorizing it at our home. But aren't you glad today, Dr. Beamer got up today and said, would you take your Bibles and turn to Psalm 19? And aren't you glad today that we read, the law of the Lord is perfect, converting the soul. My friend, Shakespeare may be good. Shakespeare may be helpful, but Shakespeare will not convert a soul. The world book may be fine, and the world book may give you great information that you'll need someday, but the world book cannot convert a soul. But the Bible says the law of the Lord is perfect, converting the soul. My friend, I'd like to preach a message today that I've entitled The Wonderful Word of God. For it is the foundation to everything that we believe and we practice here is founded on God's Word. The most important words you'll ever hear and the most important question isn't, you know, what does your parents say or what does your school say or what does your church say? My friend, the most important question is, what does the Bible say? And what the Bible says needs to be your foundation that you build your faith upon, that when the storms of kind come, we need to make sure that we know the doctrines of the Word of God, the foundation of the Word of God. To sit up here today as we begin this school year and to look out over 4,500 plus college students, to see our campus church, my friend, you are the hope of the next generation. But we must be doctrinally correct in what we believe. We must have our foundation based upon the Word of God. Our moorings must be established, and we must be anchored to the truths of the Word of God. For our potential will never sail any further than how we are tied to our moorings in God's Word. I want you to, first of all, see the purpose of the Word of God. Now, the Word of God gives some great metaphors that describes exactly what the Word does and a little bit about what the Word is. The Bible says that the Word of God is the sword of the Spirit. What a great metaphor of what God's Word is. It is our sword to defend us against the battles of Satan in our mind. The Bible says in Hebrews chapter 4, verse number 12, for the word of God is quick and powerful and sharper than any two-edged sword, piercing even to the dividing asunder of soul and spirit and of the joints and marrow, and is a discerner of the thoughts and intents of the heart. My friend, I want to tell you today that God's word is a sword, and its purpose is to cut deep into our soul and spirit. Matter of fact, human psychology cannot even make the distinction between soul and spirit. It takes the Word of God to go deep to be able to make that incision and that cut between the soul and the spirit, discerning the intents of the heart. It is the Word of God that is the sword of the Spirit that we must fight against the battles of our mind, that Satan, as he begins to try to place in our mind thoughts that ought not to be there, it is the sword of the Spirit. Truly, the sword is a great metaphor of God's Word. Also, the Bible is called the bread of life. It is our manna that we partake of every day. It gives us our sustenance to continue to grow. My friend, unless you eat in the Word of God every day, you will grow sickly and you'll die spiritually. The Word of God becomes our bread that we must nourish ourselves every day. It's unfortunate today that most Christians are fed by IV. It almost seems like they go to church and they open their mouth and they're fed spoon-fed or they're fed by some IV My friend, it is important to be a healthy Christian that we take the bread of life, and every day of our life, we chew upon it and eat it. The Word of God is considered a map. Thy Word is a lamp unto my feet and a light unto my path. We go to God's Word to find guidance and direction. It is a map to show us the way that we ought to live. It is the bread to sustain us. It is the sword that we use to fight with. The Bible says that the Bible is a mirror, that we are to look into the perfect law of liberty so that we can see ourselves like nothing else can show and reveal us. And every day we go to the mirror of God's Word, and it shows us where we are, where we're headed, the faults, the sins, the encouragement that we need for the day. Yes, all those are great metaphors of God's Word, but what is the purpose of the Word of God? The purpose of the Word of God is to reveal who He is. If I asked you today, do you believe in God? I would dare say that maybe every hand in this auditorium, we may well have over 6,000 people here today, would raise their hand and say, I believe in God. And I were to ask you, how do you know that you know that you know that there is a God? How do you know that there's God? Well, an individual could come up here and say they could tell by intellectual design. They can look at creation around them and say that the creation around points to a designer of great power, a designer of great beauty, a designer of great individual care, a designer of organization, a designer of variety. Oh, my friend, you could look at creation and you could come up with the conclusion, I know without a shadow of a doubt that there is a God, for the heavens declare the glory of God. I can look under a telescope or from a telescope or under a microscope and I can see the organization and the design and know that there had to be a creator. My friend, if you said that, you would be absolutely 100% correct. For truly, creation shows the general revelation of who God is. Matter of fact, to such a point that all men will be without excuse, for they were given the light of creation. By the visible things that have been created, they could have known that there was an invisible God behind them, truly through general revelation of creation. Someone might say, the Bible has said, the fool has said in his heart, there is no God. The word for fool there has the idea of a moron, someone who's not capable of thinking properly. In other words, friend, everybody, as a part of their intuitive conscience, believes that there is a God. One of the questions I love to ask atheists is this. When you come across an atheist, ask them when they became an atheist. You know why? Because nobody is born an atheist. Everyone is born to believe that there is a God. By the way, most of the time when you ask an atheist when they became one, they'll tell you it's usually when they went to state university, when they went to state college, and they sat under the ungodly, and they sat under the seat of the scornful, and they began to lose their intuitive faith in a God, and they decided not to believe in God any longer, because it is a part of man with his own conscience to know right from wrong and to know that there is a God. So if you said that, you would be correct. But my friend, I could go over to your house today. I could go up into your room today. And I could know a lot about you if I went into your room today. I could probably tell your favorite colors. I could tell you your gender. I could probably better be able to tell you your gender. Today, that is something I'm not sure we know anymore. But I should be able to go through your room. I should be able to go to your house. My friend, I should be able to go through your garage. And I could tell you about hobbies you used to have. I could probably tell you things you do and the things that you're involved in. But my friend, I could not have a personal relationship with you by going to your house. Though I could know about you, though I could see different things about you, though there would be an intellectual assent of who you are, I would not know you personally. There are young men on this campus that are looking over all the young ladies on this campus. And they're wanting to, maybe some of them, get to know some of the others. And they can watch that young lady, and they can even get her schedule down. They know exactly where she'll be at exactly the right time. But until there is an actual letter, until there's an actual, "Hi, I'm Joe Cool," or whatever. "Hi, I'm the man you've been looking for." Until there is actual communication, though you may see that individual, though you may know things about that individual, though you may know the friends that that girl has, and maybe even talk to them, you do not know that person individually. You do not know them in a personal way until there's been communication. Oh, my friend, I stand and tell you today, you can know God in creation. You can know in your own spirit and conscience that there is a supreme being. But you cannot know God personally without his special revelation, the Word of God. The purpose of the Bible was to reveal who he is. You can see his power. You can know he's a beautiful God, a varied God, an organized God. You can know he's a moral God of righteousness and justice in your intuitive spirit. But my friend, you cannot know God personally without his Word. The purpose of the Word of God was to reveal who he is. Because my friend, I will tell you this. Once you know who God is, see, our greatest goal today, it seems like in our world, is to find out who we are. No, the greatest goal ought to be to find out who God is. Because once you discover who God is, everything about you comes together. You begin to understand you. You begin to understand what you need and how God comes into that play. The purpose of the Bible was to reveal himself. But then the question comes, what is the procedure? How did we get this book? What a great question. What a great question. How did we get this book if it's God? 40 men, over 1,600 years, were the human instruments that God used to give us what we hold today in what we call the Bible. But understand this, and understand this well, friend, that the last word of revelation was in heaven before the first word of Genesis was ever given to man. The Bible says in Psalm 119, verse 89, "Forever, O Lord, thy word is settled in heaven." In other words, the Bible was in heaven before man was ever created. Before man ever existed, all of the epistles were already in heaven. All of the Pentateuch was already in heaven before man ever existed. But what he did, he took a man, 40 different individual men. Some were shepherds. Some were kings. Some were prophets. Some were fishermen. One was a tent maker. One was a doctor. One was even a tax collector. You know, the IRS gets involved with everything. One was even a tax collector. And he assembled these 40 men and he prepared the man to fit his already existing word. We do not believe that God just inspired the concepts of the Bible. We don't believe that some little shepherd boy went out one day with his little sheep and sat down and said, "You know, the Lord is my shepherd. I shall not want. He leadeth me beside still waters. He restoreth my soul." No, that's not how it happened, friend. We believe that God gave David every word that he was to write. But it was a shepherd that wrote Psalm 23. God made the man fit his already existing word. My friend Hosea went through a wife who lived in an adulterous affair. Hosea lost his wife to the world, to strange men, for one reason: for God to let Hosea know the spiritual adultery that Israel commits. And yet Hosea was written before Hosea ever existed. God made the man fit his already existing word, and he was able, through a process called inspiration, able to give every word that he wanted. Now we come to this thing called inspiration, and some of us say, you know what, I know exactly what you're talking about. This past week, Jim, my car was such a mess, and I got inspired, and I cleaned my car out. First time in 3 years I cleaned my car out. I just got really inspired to do a job. We took over 185 people over to Pascagoula and Ocean Springs yesterday. They worked in 43 different homes, and let me tell you something, those people were inspired to work. But that's not the kind of inspiration we're dealing with here. There's a man named Handel, who spent 21 days locked up in a room, and some reports say he didn't eat for 21 days. And after 21 days, he wrote one of the most incredible scores of music the world has ever known, Handel's Messiah. Some people say he was inspired. I say he probably left there pretty hungry, but I will tell you this. That's not the kind of inspiration that we're dealing with here. The Bible says in 2 Timothy chapter 3 and verse 16, if you have your Bibles, you might want to turn there. 2 Timothy chapter 3 and verse 16, and that from a child, a little babe, thou hast known the Holy Scriptures. Praise the Lord for our Sunday school ministry here. We start our children young, teaching them the Word of God. We believe you can learn the Bible at an early age. Matter of fact, I'll tell you what, parents, if I had a little child in the womb, I'd start reading the Bible to her or him right away. I don't think it's ever too early to start teaching your children the Word of God. Paul said to Timothy, and that from a child thou hast known the Holy Scriptures, which are able, powerful, to make thee wise unto salvation through faith which is in Christ Jesus. All Scripture is given by inspiration of God. Now, what does this mean? It's two Greek words. And that word inspiration, those two Greek words, means God breathed. God breathed. My friend, did you realize you cannot speak without breathing? If I stop breathing, I'll stop preaching. Some of you say, well, that'd be a good idea. Why don't you try that for a little bit, Brother Jim? You can't speak without breath. Let me prove it to you. Would every one of us, this is going to be great, 6,000 people, would you take your hand right now and put it in front of your mouth? Take your hand and put it in front of your mouth, and would you repeat after me, everyone together, 6,000 together, are you ready? Peter Piper picked. A peck of pickled peppers. If Peter Piper picked a peck of pickled peppers, Where are the pickled peppers Peter Piper picked? Okay, you got the point. You got the point, okay? Did you all just feel your words? Did you just smell your words? Did you all just feel your words? You know why? Because you can't speak without breath. You know what it says here when it says that all Scripture is given by inspiration of God? It means that the Word of God is God-breathed. It means that every word of God came out of the breath of God. It means that this book from cover to cover is the God-breathed words. It would be as if we had an individual here that could play several different instruments. And we brought a trumpet and a flute and a trombone and a tuba. And the same individual came up and were to blow in the flute and into the trumpet and into the trombone and into the tuba. And the same breath of the same individual blew into each one of those instruments. The tubas don't sound like flutes. Trumpets don't sound like trombones. But the same breath could go into a tuba that went into a flute. The same person could play all those instruments. So it is. When God breathed his word in a miraculous, supernatural way to 40 men over 1,600 years, he gave them the exact words that he wanted them to have. Friend, we do not believe here that God inspired the concepts. We do not believe here that partial Bible is inspired and partial is just fables and myths. We do not believe that the Bible becomes inspired as it speaks to you. We do not believe that the Bible contains the Word of God. We believe that the Bible is the Word of God from cover to cover. And it is God's very words to us that we hold so dear. Inspiration is the process. The revelation of who He is the purpose. Let me talk very quickly for just a moment about the preservation of the Word of God. My friend, the preservation of the Word of God, preservation is to the Bible what character is to the soul. My friend, the Bible has no integrity. The Bible has no trustworthiness if it has not been preserved. What good would be an inspired book if we do not have a preserved book? What good would it be that God has given us His very words in the original autographs if we do not have the preserved word today? My friend, I will tell you the purpose of God's word was to reveal Himself. The process was inspiration, and by preservation, we hold a supernatural book in our hands, and we can say with absolute confidence that this is God's word from cover to cover. We don't have to apologize, and then our faith can be built upon a solid rock. We must have the integrity of the Word of God. We must have a preserved word in order for that word to be trustworthy to us. This came home to me some years ago when I was speaking up at a camp. And after preaching a 45-minute message on assurance of salvation, a counselor with a young lady with tears streaming down her eyes came to me, and the counselor said, "Brother Jim, can you help this young lady? She's struggling with assurance of salvation." I thought, well, did she not just hear the message I just preached for 45 minutes? And I talked to that young lady for a short time, and I said, "What is it that you can't believe that you're saved?" And with tears streaming down her eyes, she says, "I can't believe the Bible. I can't believe the Bible." And I said to her, "Oh, dear sister, why can't you believe the Bible?" She said, "My pastor told me that there were mistakes in the Bible. There were errors in the Bible." I thought to myself, I know that if that pastor would have been there that day, that pastor would have said to that young lady, no, that's not what I meant. I didn't mean that it could affect any doctrine. I didn't mean that it could really affect anything. I just meant that there's little mistakes in the Bible here or there, and there's little copies to mistakes, and I just meant there were little mistakes. I didn't mean that you couldn't trust the Bible, but you know what? That young lady was right. My friend, if there's errors in it, where are they, and who gets to decide them, and what is our faith based on? No, we must have a trustworthy word. Not only do we have the purpose of God's word, and not only do we have the process of God's word, but we must have a preserved word. For it is by that preserved word that I can stand up here and say, "Thus saith the Lord." Preservation has to do with authority. My friend, it is integrity of the word of God. If we do not have a preserved word, then we do not have an authoritative word that can say, "This is what you need to live by. Thus saith the Lord." But then finally, I want you to see the power of the Word of God. Take your Bibles with you for just a moment and turn to Psalm 138. Psalm 138. And in Psalm 138 in verse 2, as we close the preservation and go into the power of God's Word, I want you to see a verse. Psalm 138 in verse 2 says this, "I will worship toward thy holy temple." Psalm 138 and verse 2, "And praise thy name for thy loving kindness and for thy truth." Now listen to this phrase. "For thou hast magnified thy word above all thy name." I'll tell you, when you begin to study the names of God, even one of the commandments, "Thou shalt not take the name of the Lord thy God in vain," you begin to understand and you begin to see how important the names of God are. But here in Psalm 138, verse 2, he says, "I have magnified my word even above my name." My friend, if God's word is that important to him, don't you think he can take care of it? Don't you think he can preserve it? If he's magnified his word above his name, you can rest assured that what we hold today, that when we say, "Thus saith the Lord," we can say it with all confidence that we have God's word today. But I tell you the most important point today, and that is the power of God's word. The power of God's word. The Bible is an absolute authority that we can trust. Look back again at our passage that we looked at in Psalm 19 for just a moment. Notice what it does. The law of the Lord is perfect, converting the soul. This is what God's word does. The testimony of the Lord is sure. There's Old Testament stories that we can learn from. Making wise the simple. The statutes of the Lord are right, rejoicing the heart. The commandment of the Lord is pure, enlightening the eyes. The fear of the Lord is clean, enduring forever. The judgments of the Lord are true and righteous altogether. More to be desired are they than gold, yea, than much fine gold. Sweeter also than the honey in the honeycomb. Moreover, by them is thy servant warned, and in keeping of them there is great reward. Friend, I want to share this with you. God's word is powerful. God's word will change your life. You get under the authority of the word of God and allow God's word to control your mind and your thoughts. My friend, it'll change your life forever. Years ago, I was teaching Bible over in the academy. And a young lady came down from Minnesota to be with us for a year. She was really living with some relatives. She'd gotten in trouble in Minnesota. I'll never forget her first day in school. She had to have 3 inches of makeup packed on her face. I mean, she, and I will tell you, this girl did not look like a Christian young lady ought to look at all. The way she carried herself, the way she dressed, and all of those things. And I remember getting in our class, and I like that kind of challenge. I say, God, we get her under your word. Your word will start working in her life. And I remember as she used to sit there in those lessons, and I made her, in the first 9 weeks, they memorized the Romans Road. And I remember as we came to the midterms, she missed out on the day of the midterms because she knew she didn't have those verses. And I talked to her later, and I said to her, I said, you have got to take that test, and you are going to memorize these verses. And I told her exactly the verses that she was going to get on that test. And I gave her the exact Romans Road from Romans 3:10 all the way to Romans 10:13. And I said, you're going to memorize. And I remember she went out into the library to take her exam. And she had to do all of the Romans Road. Well, the librarian told me later on, she said, Pastor Shetler, about halfway through the midterm that she was taking, she started crying. And I mean, man, all that makeup started washing down. I mean, she started crying. The librarian said to me, she said, I thought that she didn't know the verses or anything like that. But she came to me, Pastor, after she took the test. She handed it in. She had every verse down, but she said she wanted to talk to you. And I said, well, great, send her on over. She sent her over to my office where it was in the old elementary building. And that girl came in, and you could tell she'd been crying that day. And she sat down, and I said her name, and I said, how can I help you? She said, those verses you gave me, those verses. And I said, what about those verses? Well, you know, as it is written, there is none righteous. Well, that's me. Is it? For all have sinned and come short of the glory of God. Brother Shetler, that's me. Is that right? But God commendeth his love toward me in that while I was yet a sinner, Christ died for me. For the wages of sin is death. But the gift of God is eternal life through Jesus Christ our Lord. Brother Shetler, while I was taking the test, I asked Jesus Christ to save me. And I want to tell you what did that. That wasn't good Bible teaching. That's the word of God that converts the soul. My friend, in the morning when you go to that quiet place, and you get under the power and authority of the Word of God, it can change your soul. There's no book like this book. There's no book that's ever been written that can do what God's Word can do. My friend, the purpose of God's Word was to reveal who He is and what He wants to do for you. The procedure was inspiration, and He'll get every word we have, and He supernaturally preserved it for us today that we can say, thus saith the Lord, and it's got character, and it's got integrity, and it can be trusted. But the key of the Word of God is its power to transform lives. My people are destroyed for lack of knowledge, for Satan knows if God's people begin to know the Word and begin to believe the Word, this world will be transformed by the truths of this book. College student and campus church member alike, what we must do is we must be in the Word of God and allowing the Word of God to be filtering through us like a pump on a

0: take his divine word and allow it to be the filter of your life. And when you get down and you get discouraged, you run to the book. College students, I encourage each one of you, every day while you're a student here, say, I'm going to be in his book. Campus church member, get back to the book. How long has it been since you've been in the book and read it and allowed it to come into your life and used it as a filter of your life? Have you left the promises of God's word? You've said amen to all four of my points of my message, but has it affected your life recently? God's word is the guide, the sword, the map, the bread, the mirror of our lives. Will we allow God's word to take control? And I will tell you this, my salvation is based on the very word of God. My salvation is not based upon my feelings and my emotions. If you came up to me and you said, Jim, how do you know that you know that you know that you know that you're on your way to heaven? I'd tell you John 1:12. But as many as received him, to them gave he power to become the sons of God, even to them that believe on his name. I did what the Bible said, and according to the word of God, I'm saved. For God so loved the world that he gave his only begotten son, that whosoever, I was that whosoever one day, believeth in him, Jesus Christ, should not perish but have everlasting life. According to John 3:16, I'm on my way to heaven. Friend, if I don't go to heaven, this book was a lie. But if I go to heaven, it is based upon my faith in what this book says, and I did what this book says. I trusted Jesus Christ as my Savior, like this book says, and my faith is in that. Don't go by your feelings and emotions. Don't go by some prayer you remember or don't remember or historical events of what occurred. Base your faith on a trustworthy, preserved, inspired word, and put your faith on God's word and says, I know that I know that I know that I'm saved, because God's word says if you trust Christ as your Savior, you'll spend eternity with him in heaven and you'll get a free gift. Put your faith on the word of God. Though the cover is worn and the pages are torn, and though places bear traces of tears, yet more precious than gold is this book worn and old that can shatter and scatter my fears. When I prayerfully look in this precious old book, as my eyes scan the pages, I see many tokens of love from the Father above, who is nearest and dearest to me. This old book is my guide. 'Tis a friend by my side. It will lighten and brighten my way. And each promise I find soothes and gladdens my mind as I read it and heed it. Today, the foundation of faith for the child of God is this book. Everything rises and falls on the foundation of God's word. Do you know what you believe? My people are destroyed for lack of knowledge. My friend, will you put your will under the authority of God's Holy Word, the Bible? Your life will never be the same. If the Bible says it, I will do it. If the Bible says it, I'll believe it. If the Bible says it, I'll obey it with all my heart. The world has yet to see the soul of an individual who will completely 100% put their soul and will under the authority of this life-changing book. My friend, your life will never be the same.
1: And now, a message from the Campus Church Archives.
2: Good evening. Thank you so much for being here tonight. I appreciate you taking time out of your busy schedule to worship midweek. I know you had a lot of other places you could be, but you chose to be here tonight. And I'm grateful that you've done that. Turn in your Bible to the book of Ruth, Ruth chapter 3, and I'll make a few comments while you look for the book of Ruth. That's in the Old Testament. Don't be ashamed to open the chapter contents to find the page number, to find the little book of Ruth. First, let me say the music tonight was just a blessing to my soul, the song that we just heard the duet.

0: That my father passed away 2 years ago today, and it's been a little bit of a hard day for me, but that song made it worth being in church tonight. He's in a far better place, and I look forward to seeing him again someday. And I just want to say thank you to the ladies. Thank you, Dr. Shoemaker, Pastor McBride, for the opportunity to be here. It is my privilege to stand in the pulpit of the campus church again, and I don't take this honor lightly. There is no other place I would rather preach in a college setting than at Pensacola Christian College and at the campus church. So I'm so thankful to be here, and I look forward to being with you in chapel tomorrow, all of the college students. Tonight I'm going to begin somewhat of a mini-series. I preach verse by verse at our church in Parkersburg. And a while back we did a verse by verse study through the book of Ruth. And for the next few days, I want to look in Ruth chapter 3. But tonight, I'm going to start at the end, and then tomorrow, we'll pick up at the beginning and work back to verse number 18. This is a message that came out of that study, I believe, was helpful to a number in our church, and I hope that it'll be helpful to you and your ministry and your service here as well. Would you do me the honor of standing as we read the Word of God, out of reverence for the reading of God's Word? We'll begin reading at verse 16. And when she, Ruth, came to her mother-in-law, Naomi, she said, "Who art thou, my daughter?" And she told her all that the man had done to her. And she said, "These 6 measures of barley gave he me. For he said to me, 'Go not empty unto thy mother-in-law.' And then said she, 'Sit still, my daughter, until thou know how the matter will fall. For the man will not be in rest until he hath finished the thing this day.'" Now, Father, may the words of my mouth and the meditations of our hearts be acceptable in thy sight, we pray. Amen. Be seated if you would. These next few days, I want to bring a series of messages on blessings from Boaz. Boaz is a picture of the Lord Jesus Christ. He is our kinsman redeemer. Ruth is a picture of each of us, once an outcast, once a foreigner brought in to the family. For sake of time, allow me to bring you up to speed with what's happened in Ruth chapter 3. Ruth has experienced the grace of Boaz. Boaz has allowed handfuls on purpose to fall into her path as she was reaping and gleaning as the custom of the day. In the process, she's fallen in love with Boaz and now is going to declare that love in hopes that he loves her too and that he'll serve as the kinsman redeemer. Ruth 3 records that. She goes to the threshing floor. He is there asleep. She declares her love, and he is excited that she loves him, and he declares his love. But he says, there's only one problem. There's a nearer kinsman than I. Following the law of the Goel, there had to be the nearest kinsman that would take the widow of a kinsman. So Boaz says, "I love you, but let me work this out. I'll take care of things. Don't worry. It'll all be fine. In the meantime, I'm going to give you 6 measures of barley." Some Bible scholars say that that was enough just to last 2 or 3 weeks, enough time for him to work out the legalities of the kinsman redeemer, that he was going to supply out of generosity until he could supply for her out of matrimony. "Take these 6 measures of barley and go back home. Go back to your mother-in-law. Let her rest assured that everything is going to be fine." So she goes back to her mother-in-law, and verse number 16, her mother-in-law begins to ask questions. "Tell me, who art thou, my daughter?" The loose translation would be, "Are you engaged? Is he going to marry you? Is everything going to be okay?" And I imagine Ruth says to Naomi, "Well, sit down. I have good news and I have bad news. The good news is that Boaz loves me, and Boaz wants to be with me. But the bad news, there is a nearer kinsman." I imagine as Ruth says there's a nearer kinsman, perhaps her brow furrows. Naomi sees that and begins to be concerned that perhaps Ruth may do something irrational or rash. And Ruth gives excellent advice in verse 18, which is the text for the message this evening. Then said she, "Sit still, my daughter, until thou know how the matter will fall, for the man will not be in rest until he hath finished the thing this day." Excellent advice from Naomi. Now, granted, previous advice from Naomi had been quite bad. In her bitterness, in her return from Moab, she tells Ruth, "Go back to Moab. You'll never find a husband in Bethlehem. You'll never find a man in Israel who will love you. Go back to Moab." Effectively, go back to the world. Horrible advice. But it was advice given out of bitterness. But now in blessing, Naomi gives advice that is excellent. "Sit still, for the man will not be in rest until he's finished the thing this day." From that little verse in verse 18, I believe we find encapsulated three lessons we must learn as we face those anxious, fretful moments of life. Notice them with me quickly. Number one, the first lesson that we need to learn as we're anxious is that we need to patiently wait on Him. We need to patiently wait on Him. Notice it says in verse 18, Naomi says to Ruth, "Sit still." Literally, the rendering is, "Abide here." Perhaps Naomi thought that Ruth may do something irrational, rash, something impetuous. Perhaps she thinks that Ruth will go down to the city square and begin to enact the law of the Goel, maybe to confront the nearer kinsman. She says, "Just be patient. Just wait. Just sit still." Now, I have to admit, I know what Ruth was feeling. There's some times in our lives that we just feel like we have to do something. But Naomi says to Ruth, "Just leave it in Boaz's able hands. You sit still. You just wait. Boaz has it under control." I've learned in my life that often waiting on God is harder than working for God. But the folly of not waiting for God is that we forfeit the blessing of having God work for us. We sometimes get in the middle of things and we think we're helping God, but God says, "If you'll simply wait on me, I can do grander and greater things." In fact, waiting is part of the process of becoming what God wants us to be. The psalmist used that theme over and over again. He said in Psalm 27 in verse 14, "Wait on the Lord, be of good courage, and he shall strengthen thine heart. Wait, I say, on the Lord." Psalm 37, 34, "Wait on the Lord and keep his way, and he shall exalt thee to inherit the land." Proverbs 20, verse 22, "Say not thou, I will recompense evil, but wait on the Lord, he shall save thee." It's a hard lesson to learn, but when we're fretful and when we're anxious, we must patiently wait on Him. I have to confess tonight that I am a fast food junkie. If it is greasy, if it is salty, if it is bad for me, it is good to me. I love to eat McDonald's. I'm loving it. Over the years, I've learned something about McDonald's, though. McDonald's has a set system of preparation for the food. You drive to the drive-thru, and they'll say, "Can I take your order?" You say, "I want a number three." They know exactly what the number three is. It's going to be a Big Mac, a small fry, and a small drink, unless you upsize it. And don't dare ask them to vary from the normal recipe for the Big Mac. Don't say don't give the special sauce. Don't say don't give the lettuce or hold the mayo or any of those things. Don't dare do that, because when you do, all of the restaurant goes into chaos. They're prepared just to make what's on the menu. It's not like Burger King where you can have it your own way. You go to Burger King, you can say, "Well, hold the mayo. Hold." I know, I'm an expert in this. I've done this. Hold the mayo, hold the onions, all those things. You say all that and you can get it that way. You can't do that at McDonald's, but I've learned that you really can. And here's what happens when I do it. I'll go through the McDonald's drive-thru and I'll say, "I would like to have two cheeseburgers, hold the onions, hold the ketchup." Well, you can hear a gasp on the other side of the drive-thru speaker. So I'll go up to the first window and I'll pay for my bill. And as soon as I pay for my bill, the lady who takes the cash says, pull off to the side over there. And I'll pull off to the side and I'll sit and I'll wait. Now the reason that I have to sit and the reason why I have to wait is because I've asked for something out of the ordinary. I've asked for something that's not part of the normal routine for McDonald's. I've asked for something that's not on the assembly line. And shortly after that, a little restaurant worker will run out with my bag and the hamburger is fresh, hot off the grill. The fries are fresh. The oil is dripping hot. You can eat it and it'll coagulate in your mouth and clog an artery just instantly. You see, when you ask for something special from McDonald's, you have to wait. Now, we have a choice in how we live our life. We can live our life with the run-of-the-mill, average, normal routine, or we can go to God and follow what He tells us through the prophet Jeremiah. Call unto me and ask of me. I'll show you mighty, great and mighty things. We can follow what He told the apostle Paul, that he's able to do exceedingly abundantly above that which we think or ask. But the problem is, we think when we ask God, we get it instantly. But when we go to God and we say, God, I want you to do something extraordinary, something unusual, something that can only come through you. As we go through the drive-through of life, God says, pull off to the side. You got to wait a little while. I'm preparing something just for you. And He takes His time to deliver that special something with your name on it. Russell Kelfer is one of my favorite Bible teachers. He's on Rejoice Radio, and he wrote a poem a number of years ago entitled, Wait. It says, desperately, helplessly, longingly, I cried. Quietly, patiently, lovingly, God replied. I pled and I wept for a clue to my fate, and the Master so gently but simply said, wait. Wait? You say wait? Was my indignant reply. Lord, I need answers. I need to know why. Is your hand shortened, or have you not heard? By faith I have asked. I'm claiming your word. My future and all to which I relate hangs in the balance, and you tell me to wait? I'm needing a yes, a go-ahead sign, or even a no to which I resign. You promised, dear Lord, that if we believe, we need but ask and we shall receive. Lord, I've been asking and this is my cry. I'm weary of asking. I need a reply. Then quietly, softly, I learned of my fate. As my Master replied again, wait. So I slumped in my chair, defeated and taunt, and grumbled to God, so I'm waiting for what? And He seemed then to kneel as His eyes met with mine. And tenderly said, I could give you a sign. I could shake the heavens and darken the sun. I could raise the dead and cause mountains to run. I could give you all you seek and pleased you would be. You'd have what you want, but you wouldn't know me. Yes, your dearest dreams overnight would come true, but oh, the loss if you missed what I'm doing in you. So be silent, my child, and in time you will see that the greatest of gifts is to truly know me. And though oft my answers seem terribly late, my most precious answer of all is still simply wait. Naomi says to Ruth, sit still, patiently wait. But secondly, she instructs Ruth by saying, completely trust him. Notice verse 18 again. Then said she, sit still, my daughter, until thou know how the matter will fall, for the man will not be in rest till he hath finished the thing this day. Naomi says, Ruth, don't worry about it. Boaz is going to get it done. He will not rest until it is finished. Again, Boaz is a picture of Christ and our relationship with him.
1: There's a verse that parallels what I believe what she's saying here in the New Testament in our relationship with Christ. Philippians 1 verse 6, being confident of this very thing, that he which hath begun a good work in you will perform it, will finish it until the day of Jesus Christ. That if we simply trust him, God will finish the work that he starts through us. Listen, if you haven't realized it, I hope you realize it tonight, that God loves you, and what he starts in you, he wants to see finished and accomplished. Proverbs 3, verse number 5 says this, trust in the Lord with all thine heart, and lean not to thine own understanding, and all thy ways acknowledge him, and he shall direct thy path. That's a wonderful verse that we quote, but it's sometimes hard to live. Why is it that we trust ourselves more than we trust God? It's hard for us to simply say, God, I am going to rest while you work. One of my greatest joys is being a father. I'm grateful that I'm a husband. I'm thankful that I'm a pastor. But we waited 7 years to have our children after a period of infertility, and we recognize all four of them are blessings from God. I've often said one day I'm going to write a book entitled Lessons My Children Have Taught Me About My Heavenly Father. Just my two boys, my oldest is my first son and my youngest is my last child, my last son. Just my two boys have taught me so much. Just in the matter of Proverbs 3, 5, and 6, they both have taught me something recently. A few Wednesday nights back, I came home after prayer meeting and Bible study, and usually I'm not home until about 9:30. We start at 7 and we finish about 8:15 and 8:30, and we end up meeting with folks. And I traditionally never eat before the service. I don't like to preach, eat and then preach. So I usually come home and find something to eat. And the whole time during the service, I was waiting for a fried bologna sandwich. I don't know if you ever had that before. You're going to think I got a bad appetite tonight. I was just anticipating that. I came home and there was not one piece of bologna in the whole house. We had some pimento cheese, but pimento cheese wasn't going to get it. It's 9:30, and I think to myself, I'm loving it. So I go upstairs and I change my clothes, get out of my coat and my tie, and I get into some comfortable clothes, and I tell my wife, I say, I'm going around to get something to eat real quick. Now, our kids are still getting dressed for bed. My youngest son, 7 years old, Josiah, he's downstairs already dressed for bed, and he's playing around in the family room. I go down through the family room. I say, Josiah, you want to go with Dad? Where are you going? What are you going to do when you get there? What are you going to get me when I get there? I said, Josiah, it's past your bedtime. Go to bed. Around the corner of my family room and into the kitchen I go, and there is my oldest son scavenging through the refrigerator. His whole torso is in the refrigerator looking for food. I say, Ryan, you want to go with me? And he pops his head up like a prairie dog. Sure. Now, he's already in his pajamas. He goes and he gets his tennis shoes on, he grabs a coat and puts it on over his pajamas, and he goes out in the garage, gets in the car with me, and we drive off into the dark West Virginia night. I'm driving down the road and I'm thinking about this. My two sons, man, they're different. They're night and day. I begin to think about my youngest son asking all these questions, and then my oldest son just, sure, Dad, I'll go with you. So as we're driving down the road, just quiet in the car, I say to Ryan, I say, Ryan, why is it that you just willingly decided to go with me when I said, you want to go with me? And he said, because Dad just wanted to be with you. You talk about melting a daddy's heart. And after a pause, he said, and I also know there's going to be something good comes out of it when I go with you. I got to thinking about that. That's some pretty profound theology. You realize sometimes God says, you want to go with me on a journey? Sometimes we're like my youngest son. We'll ask all kinds of questions. What are we going to do when we get there? What am I going to get out of it? How long will we be there? When will we be back? And God says, just go to bed. when we just go to God and we say, sure. And we drive off into the dark night of that journey and we just simply trust Him, it's then that God says to us, I have a special blessing waiting for you. Trust in the Lord and lean not to our own understanding, for He directs our path to unknown and unexpected blessings. Naomi says, Ruth, just completely trust Boaz. He won't rest until it's finished. You just trust Him. It's going to be difficult. It's going to be a dark journey. But you just trust Him. Number one, patiently wait on Him. Number two, completely trust in Him. And thirdly, fully rest because of Him. Again, she says in verse 18, for the man will not be in rest until he has finished the thing this day. Naomi says to Ruth, there's no reason for you to get all worked up because Boaz is going to work everything out. And the same is true for us in the Christian life. There's no reason for us to be worked up and anxious about the problems that we're facing. For Romans 8:28 is still part of Scripture, for all things work together for good. That God in His sovereignty is in control of the good, the bad, the indifferent. God can work all things and does work all things together for good. The man will not rest until he finished the thing this day. Essentially what Naomi is saying, Ruth, you can rest because Boaz isn't. You can rest tonight because you know for certain that Boaz is going to meet with the nearer kinsman. He'll handle the situation. The legalities will be taken care of. You rest because Boaz is not. I want to ask you a question tonight. What's keeping you up at night? Why can't you sleep? Do you not remember the promise of Psalm 121, verse 4? Behold, he that keepeth Israel shall neither sleep nor slumber. Why don't you allow God to take the night shift of worry and you just get a good night's sleep? See, you can rest because the Lord isn't. Now, I'll admit that's easy preaching, but that's hard to practice. For some reason, we allow our anxiety to cause us not to fully rest in the Lord. That doesn't mean we're going to lose our salvation. Doesn't mean that we don't have the promise of heaven, but it sure does make life a little more difficult here on this earth. I think a good illustration of that is when I was traveling with my father and my aunt. My father took care of my Aunt Oma. She was the matriarch of my dad's side of the family. My grandparents passed away before any of my siblings were born on my dad's side, so my Aunt Oma became the matriarch of the family. She took care of my dad, but she was substantially older than he was. I remember when I was a little boy, we used to travel in my dad's old Plymouth. He had a 1976 Plymouth. That thing was an army tank. And I was able to ride in the back seat. It was a huge back seat. Didn't have seat belts. You could put a casket in the back of that back seat. And when we'd travel, I always would lay down in the back of the back seat and go to sleep. This particular trip, my Aunt Oma was going to Dandridge, Tennessee. I lived in Rockwood, Tennessee. Dandridge was about 2 hours away. My dad was driving her up there to see some family. So we get in the car, and my Aunt Oma was one of these people that was always a glass half empty type personality. Fretful, worried, anxious about everything. She always sat on the edge of the passenger seat, hitting the imaginary brake over there. And as my dad would drive down the road, she'd say, now watch that car over there. There's a red light coming up. Turn this direction. And my dad very patiently listened to her. And I remember on that trip, I just decided I wasn't going to deal with it anymore. I just laid down in the back seat and fell sound asleep. 2 hours later, we arrived at Dandridge, Tennessee. Now, we arrived at the same destination, at the same time, but in a different manner. I'd been rested and relaxed because I'd been sleeping for the last 2 hours. My Aunt Oma arrived nervous and uneasy because she couldn't relax and just enjoy the journey. Now, why couldn't my aunt relax on the trip? Because in truth, she didn't trust my father's driving. Even though my father had safely carried her many places over the years, he had driven her to Memphis, Tennessee, 9 hours away from where I lived. He had driven her to Asheville, North Carolina, through the mountains numerous times, and every single time he brought her safely to her destination. But every time she got in the car, she was frustrated and worried. That's a perfect analogy of how we can live our life. We can choose to go on the journey of life resting, trusting our Father, or fretful and anxious, telling Him every turn that needs to be made and questioning every decision that He gives. Here's the key. The reason why most of us are so fretful is this, that we simply don't trust our Father. Think back, though, in your past. Has the Lord successfully carried you in the past in spite of your anxiety and fretfulness? If you're like me, you have to say absolutely. God has been faithful. So why don't you and I make a decision tonight? Rather than questioning every move on the journey that God takes us, why don't we just lay back and completely rest in Him and enjoy the journey? That's essentially what Naomi tells Ruth. Just rest. Boaz has it under control. There's God's plan for overcoming those anxious, fretful moments in life. Patiently wait on Him, completely trust in Him, and fully rest because of Him.
2: 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Up next, a sermon from the former pastor of Campus Church, Dr. Joel Mullenix.
3: Let not your heart be troubled. Ye believe in God, believe also in me. In my Father's house are many mansions. If it were not so, I would have told you. I go to prepare a place for you, and if I go, I will come again and receive you unto myself, that where I am, there ye may be also. It was the night of Jesus' betrayal, and with those words recorded for us in John chapter 14, Jesus offered comfort to His disciples in a time of great pressure and distress for them. Comfort. The comfort of heaven. In my Father's house are many mansions. I may be speaking to someone this morning who is watching by way of television, perhaps in a little room of a long-term care facility. Maybe you've thought of those big homes and mansions that you've seen along the streets of some of our cities. Dear friend, there in that little room, I can tell you, if you know Jesus as your Savior, that in your Father's house are many mansions. He has one with your name on the title. And so there are the comforts of the promises of heaven described for us in the Scriptures so wonderfully. And then there's the comfort of the words, and if I go, I will come again and receive you unto myself. With those words, Jesus, who left this earth in His physical body 2,000 years ago, promised that He would so return. And today, those words are words of great comfort to us, those who know Jesus Christ as Savior, as we live within this world of much pressure, sin, and concern. And so the words of Scripture comfort us. Those words which Jesus gave to His disciples on that last evening are words that we know of as the rapture. The word rapture is itself not found in Scriptures, but that word simply means a catching away. And it's a word that we use to catch the idea behind the return of Jesus for His saints. And Jesus promised that he would come back for us in the rapture. You are probably familiar with the passage of Scripture, but 1 Thessalonians speaks of it. In 1 Thessalonians chapter 4, verses 16 through 17, we read these words, "For the Lord himself," that's Jesus, "shall descend from heaven with a shout, with the voice of the archangel, and with the trump of God, and the dead in Christ shall rise first. Then we which are alive and remain shall be caught up together with them in the clouds to meet the Lord in the air, and so shall we ever be with the Lord." Those words give us a little bit more detail of what Jesus was telling his disciples on that particular evening. In the next chapter of 1 Thessalonians chapter 5, verse 9, there is a wonderful promise for us who know Jesus as Savior. In 1 Thessalonians chapter 5, verse 9, we read these words, "For God hath not appointed us to wrath, but to obtain salvation by our Lord Jesus Christ." Now, of course, that speaks of the fact that our eternity is secure in Jesus. We do not face the wrath of God. We'll not have to endure the judgment of God in hell someday. But within the immediate context of that verse, the context is speaking of the coming of our Lord Jesus Christ. When Jesus comes in the rapture, there will be a time of wrath, God's wrath upon this world, the time we know of as the tribulation. In that same chapter, 1 Thessalonians chapter 5, in verse 1, we read, "But of the times and the seasons, brethren, ye have no need that I write unto you." Now, Jesus had told them that no man knows the day or the hour when the Lord Jesus Christ will return. That's speaking specifically of the second coming after the tribulation. But if no man knows the day of the second coming, then certainly we don't know the day of the rapture. So no man can tell you honestly when the rapture will occur. If you hear someone name a date, understand that you're hearing from someone who, and I speak respectfully, but someone who is either ignorant of the Scriptures or who is a false prophet. And so we do not know the time, but the Scriptures tell us in 1 Thessalonians chapter 5, verse 1, speaking of that time, "Ye have no need that I write to you of the times and seasons." Why? Because the Scripture has given us an indication of the times, the general time frame, and the seasons. And so we are to be living, not knowing the day when Jesus will come for us in the rapture, but living, understanding that the day may be near. We can understand that His coming surely must be soon. And so God wants His people to live in expectation of His coming. Jesus may come today. That is entirely a possibility. It may be 10 years from now. We do not know. But we do know something of the times and seasons. And the Scriptures say in 1 Thessalonians chapter 5, verses 1 and 2, "For yourselves know perfectly that the day of the Lord so cometh as a thief in the night." Verse 4, "But ye brethren are not in darkness, that that day should overtake you as a thief." You know the times and seasons. Verse 6, "Therefore let us not sleep as do others, but let us watch and be sober." We're to live in expectation of His return. And then with all of that in the context, verse 9, "For God hath not appointed us unto wrath, but to obtain salvation by our Lord Jesus Christ." And so we are looking for the rapture. We don't know when that will come, but we know that we will not have to live through the terrible tribulation on this earth which follows the rapture. Now, I should pause for just a moment. There may be times of trial and testing on this earth before the rapture. As a matter of fact, there always have been troubles in this world, and there will continue to be. We have had the wonderful joy here in the United States of America of living in a land of God's blessing, with many of God's people carrying out His work of taking the gospel to the world with great freedom. I do not know whether we will enjoy that until the time of the rapture or not. There may be times of testing and trial, but you and I have been saved from wrath through the Lord Jesus Christ, and we do not need to be concerned about having to live through those days that follow the rapture, those days of tribulation. And so, Jesus gave those words of comfort, those words that He is coming for us again, those words which are referred to in our scripture reading today, Titus chapter 2, verse 13, that blessed hope, the glorious appearing of the great God and our Savior, Jesus Christ. May I pause and just an aside for a moment with that verse? We need to pay attention to all the words of Scripture. And in Titus chapter 2, verse 13, speaking of the coming of Jesus,

and scoffed at him for those 100 years. But the day came when the rain began, the rain of God's judgment. Noah, who had believed along with his family, were saved from the wrath of God through that ark, which is a picture of the Lord Jesus Christ. And the scoffers, who had made Noah the object of their jokes all those years, found themselves inescapably experiencing the judgment of God. Well, Jesus told us through his word in Peter, that the days would come when there would be scoffers. They would just make jokes about this. And that day has come. And I believe that we must be coming sometime close to the time when Jesus will come back for us. Now, those are 5 reasons I believe in the rapture and think it must be soon. There is another reason, those are 4. There is another reason which is related to these things. I believe in my heart that the rapture must be sometime soon because of the placing of the prophetic pieces in our time. Now, a man could speak all day about these things because so much is happening in our world, but let me just bring to your attention one very recent event in the last few days. Just in this week, the leader of the land of Israel, Mr. Netanyahu, has been in the United States to meet with our president and some others. There is great pressure being applied to Israel to enter into peace negotiations with the Palestinians based on the partitioning of the land. And the pressure which is being placed on Israel by the United States government as well as the rest of the world is that Israel should return to their borders in the 1967 war, the borders before the war. That divides the land of Israel so that at one place in the land is only 9 miles across. I am told that within that 9-mile stretch of land today, just 9 miles wide, live 70% of all the Jews who lived in the land of Israel, all clustered in that narrow region. And our president has told Mr. Netanyahu that Israel must give back the land and return to the 67 borders, and Israel must defend itself. Those words concern me because God's declaration about Israel being His land and His people still holds true today. God promised in the Old Testament to bless those who blessed the Jewish people and curse those who cursed them. And God has been faithful to that promise down through the centuries, even when His people, Israel, have been in rebellion and against Him. Because it's God's program. And so it gives me great concern for the United States. But the issue today seems to be focused on returning to those 67 borders. Before the war in 1967, Old Jerusalem, the ancient city, the city of the Bible, was in the hands of the Palestinians. And the Temple Mount is located in that city. I'd like to ask you to turn in your Bibles for just a moment over to the book of Revelation, chapter 11. Again, I'd like you to see this with your own eyes. In Revelation chapter 11, we read some words which are set in the middle of the tribulation period. We know that because of the numbering of the days listed in this passage. 3.5 years into the tribulation period following the rapture, there is going to be a focus on the old city of Jerusalem, and particularly the Temple Mount. John, penning these words, says, "And there was given me a reed," Revelation chapter 11, verse 1, "a reed like unto a rod,

The angel stood, saying, Rise and measure the temple of God and the altar and them that worship therein. Notice from that halfway through the tribulation period, there is a temple in Jerusalem, the temple of God. Verse 2, but the court which is without the temple, leave out, that is, don't measure it. Measure it not, for it is given unto the Gentiles. The Palestinians are Gentiles. And the holy city, that's Jerusalem, shall they tread underfoot 42 months, another 3.5 years. Here's the

day, and world pressures are being placed on Israel, and I wonder, I don't know this for a fact, but my heart tells me it very well may be so. I wonder if the Antichrist confirming that covenant for 7 years, that peace treaty, if the confirmation of that may turn on negotiations over whether the Palestinians get Jerusalem as their capital and whether the Jews can have their temple on Temple Mount. They will have their temple, and the Gentiles will have the city. And today, that is at the forefront of the discussions and the negotiations which the governments of the world want to get started. And so that's just one little piece of the puzzle. And as I see the placing of the prophetic pieces on the table in our time, it reinforces in my heart the sense that the rapture must be soon. Well, the rapture is spoken of in our text today, Titus chapter 2, as the blessed hope. If you go to Titus chapter 2 and set that within the context, you will find the motivation of the rapture. In Titus chapter 2, verse 2, you find the old men being addressed, and there are instructions to the aged men. The instructions are that the aged men are to live godly lives. In verse 3, you find instruction to the aged women. They also are to live godly lives. In verses 4 and 5, instructions to the young women. In verses 6 through 8, instructions to the young men. In verses 9 through 10, instructions for the servants. The servants, of course, being the equivalent of the working people in our day, employees. And in verse 11, following that call to godly living, you find the little word for. The reason for this call to godly living is the grace of God that bringeth salvation hath appeared to all men, teaching us that living godly, verse 12, verse 13, looking for that blessed hope and the glorious appearing of the great God and our Savior, Jesus Christ, the rapture. And so the rapture is to be a purifying motivation in our lives, 1 John chapter 3, verses 2 and 3. If we have this hope within us, then we begin to live godly lives. If you and I believe that Jesus is coming soon, it ought to impact the way we live, should it not? God's people ought to be a testimony. They ought to, in the words of Titus, adorn the doctrine of God. You and I should attract people to God through the way we live as aged men, aged women, young men, and servants. Our lives are to be pure and holy. Now let me ask you a question. If Jesus is coming, and he is, and if he's coming soon, and he very well may be, wouldn't it be wise to have a right relationship with him? It would. The Bible teaches us that all have sinned and come short of the glory of God, so no man has a right relationship with God in his natural state. But the Bible also teaches us that while the wages of sin is death, the gift of God is eternal life through Jesus Christ our Lord. The Scriptures declare that whosoever shall call upon the name of the Lord shall be saved. That's it. Believing in him and calling upon him, and then your sins are forgiven. You're born into God's family. You have a new and right relationship with him. And then the return of Jesus in the rapture becomes that blessed hope. Friend, do you know Jesus as your Savior? If you do not, why don't you call on him in the quietness of your heart right now? Acknowledge to him that you're a sinner. Declare to him that you believe in him as God who died for you.

0: and ask Him to save you. If you do, He will. And dear saint of God, let me ask you this. Has your focus been on that blessed hope? Don't let false prophets disturb you. Don't let scoffers disturb you. Don't let them shake your belief. You keep looking up, and as you're looking up, keep living out the Lord Jesus Christ who is within.
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2: So I'm looking forward to sharing God's word from John chapter 4 today, if you have your Bibles, and if you would turn there. And we're going to be looking today at the priority of the gospel in our lives. I'm so thankful that in spite of who I am, and in spite of what I've done, in spite of how low I am, that Jesus Christ still sought me out. I'm thankful that He still found me, and He reached down when I was broken and empty and hopeless and gave me life. And I'm so thankful for the power of the gospel of Jesus Christ. Aren't you thankful for that today? Do you ever go back to that moment and remember the time when it really connected with you and someone shared it and it finally made sense to you? And in that moment, you realize what an incredible sacrifice it really was. It was no longer a story. It was no longer something you heard time and time again. But it was that moment when your life forever changed. I hope you're forever thankful for it. I'm so thankful for our God and Father. I'm so thankful for Jesus Christ. And I'm so thankful for the gospel. And I hope that'll take root in our lives and whatever field you're in and whatever you're doing, that you'll recognize the priority of the gospel. John chapter 4, let's look at a few verses together, and we're going to walk through this, and then we'll pray and come back and make some application. And I sure hope I can be a help and blessing and encouragement to you today. John chapter 4, verse number 5 says this, "Then cometh he to a city of Samaria, which is called Sychar, near to the parcel of the ground that Jacob gave to his son Joseph. Now Jacob's well was there. Jesus, therefore, being wearied with his journey, sat thus on the well, and at it was about the sixth hour. There cometh a woman of Samaria to draw water. Jesus saith unto her, Give me to drink. For his disciples were gone away into the city to buy meat." We'll come back and reference that verse in a few minutes. Jump, John, if you will, now to verse number 27. Verse number 27. Bible says, "And upon this came his disciples and marveled that he talked with the woman. Yet no man said, What seekest thou, or why seekest thou with her?" That's an interesting thought and an interesting conversation with the disciples. Then we'll move on and read verses 31 down through 38. "In the meanwhile, his disciples prayed him, saying, Master, eat. But he said unto them, I have meat to eat that ye know not of. Therefore said the disciples one to another, Hath any man brought him aught to eat? Jesus saith unto them, My meat is to do the will of him that sent me, to finish his work." Father, I pray that you'd bless this time we have together now. I thank you so much for the privilege to share your word. God, I'm so unworthy, so undeserving. And Jesus, I pray that today in this message that of your power and your gospel and your presence would be seen and felt today. Lord, I pray that you would guide my mouth as I speak today. I only want to say those things that would be a help to the student body today. Lord, I pray that you would speak clearly to us through your word today and guide in this time we have. Lord, we love you. We thank you for your grace and your love and your goodness. And we thank you for the good news of the gospel and what it means to us and how it's changed us. And Lord, may it continue to change us so in turn it can change others. Lord, we love you and we thank you. In Jesus Christ's name we pray, amen. I think one thing I've had to work at over the years is trying to find creative ways as a youth pastor to connect with people. And you meet all types of people who are interested in all kinds of different things. Sometimes it's an easy connection, and you know that. You find somebody that you connect with on a level if it comes to, you know, sports, or it comes to reading, or it comes to a hobby, and you can find somebody and something you connect with. But sometimes it's a little tricky. But I found there's something that you can always connect with people about. It's kind of a universal thing that we enjoy, and that's the topic of food. Food is always that thing that you can bring up food, or where do you like to eat, or what do you like to do, and people start getting excited about food. When I think of food, I think of being from Southern California. Some of my favorites would be In-N-Out Burger. And for those of you, any West Coast people in here, West Coast, you're missing it. You know, God finally poured out his blessing on Tennessee recently. I met a lot of people from Tennessee here. And I know you've got your In-N-Out now in Tennessee. We're still praying for God's blessing on Florida, maybe one day. But we love In-N-Out Burger. For me, that's something now that in California, we love it. And there's always those critics that'll say, oh, you know, In-N-Out Burger, it's not all it's cracked up to be. It's okay for those people. They're just not saved yet. Okay, once they get saved, once they understand, then they'll understand this manna from heaven that we've been blessed with. But I love In-N-Out Burger. I'm originally from Chicago, so I keep my roots from Chicago. When you're born somewhere and you're diehard with your state, you love the stuff there. So Giordano's Pizza in Chicago, any Midwest people in here and Chicago people in here, this is a different kind of pizza you've probably never experienced. But this is next level. There's 3 pounds of mozzarella cheese on each one of these pizzas. So it's a little crazy, a little heavy. But we love food. We love burgers, love In-N-Out. My wife is Filipino. So when I met her, she said, hey, we're going to learn to eat sushi. So any sushi lovers in here, you love sushi. Okay. I didn't being from the Midwest, and now I do. But I slowly eased in. You know, you start with California rolls, then you get a little bit more experimental as you go on with that. Other great things we have in California, we have Korean barbecue. All of our Korean barbecue fans, you come out smelling like the Korean barbecue meat, right? And then you finish it off with some chocolate peanut butter is my preference for ice cream. Any chocolate peanut butter fans in here for that? It's amazing with food. I'm looking around and you're thinking now of, oh, this spot and this place. I won't say his name, but the person that picked us up from the airport, we asked him, we said, hey, where's the place to go in Pensacola if you want good food? And here's what he said. He said, all right, you just have to hear me out. He said, but the sketchy taco truck is the place to go. And I said, man, I'm from California. We have 487 sketchy taco trucks, and I'm not going to any of those. And he said, trust me, you know, it's not what it seems. And I'm thinking, it seems exactly what it sounds like a sketchy taco truck. But right away, he had a spot and something he had talked about in regards to food. And here's what's so interesting. As we think about food, why do we think of that and why do we connect on that? Because it's satisfying. Isn't it interesting, as we put these pictures up, and you go to lunch next Sunday, so now we're in bad shape. I've got you all hungry and ready to go. I won't preach long for that reason. But isn't it amazing? We think about that and we enjoy it because it satisfies for a time, until dinner. Breakfast satisfied until now, and now you're looking at lunch. And lunch will satisfy until dinner. And then dinner will satisfy until you're studying midterms at midnight, and then you need that snack. And then it's always coming, but we're always looking to be pleased. We're always looking to be satisfied. And it's incredible. As you go through the Bible, it's amazing how you see how often Jesus used food as an illustration to communicate the point to his disciples and to followers, because people can recognize that. We think about even in the beginning of the Bible, in Genesis, it was the fruit. We think about the manna in the wilderness. Food always has caused problems, and people always think food is the solution, and so they understand it. We see it with the multitudes being fed. We see it time and time again. We crave it, but it's a never-ending game we play, wanting to be fulfilled and wanting to feel that we have been fulfilled, only to realize it's only going to last a little while. Time and time again in the Word of God, we see in John 6:35, Jesus said, I am the bread of life. He that cometh to me shall never hunger. John 6:27, labor not for the meat which perisheth, but that meat which endureth. John 7:37, if any man thirst, let him come after me and drink. Boy, this idea of being fulfilled, having your thirst quenched, having your stomachs full. It's so relatable because it's something that everybody can understand. And it's amazing, as we go back to this scripture, we see something incredibly powerful take place in the illustration that Jesus Christ gave to the disciples in regards to this. Let's walk back through and look at a couple verses that are really important. It says first in verse number 8, for his disciples were gone away into the city to buy meat. The disciples have seen incredible things with Jesus Christ. Their life has been completely transformed by the gospel. But even the disciples are constantly thinking about their stomachs and fulfillment. He provides it. He just fills the baskets with the bread and fish. Jesus can do all of this, but they're constantly thinking about that. So they go to buy meat. Then in that process, we see the beautiful story that takes place in Scripture of Jesus meeting that woman at the well. I love that story. It's a beautiful picture and beautiful example of us to our goal and our mission and what the priority should be in our life to go out of our way to look for those. I love this beautiful story. And as the disciples return from buying meat, it says in verse 27, and upon this came his disciples and marveled that he talked with the woman. Yet no man said, what seekest thou, or why talkest thou with her? Then it says in verse 31, as we read, in the meanwhile, his disciples prayed him, saying, Master, eat. But he said unto them, I have meat to eat that ye know not of. What he's saying to them, and they get a little confused, and we often see the disciples getting confused, and the truth is, give them some credit, they've been walking with Christ only for a few years, trying to figure all this out. Many of us have been saved for many years and are still answering questions and trying to figure things out, but often they didn't quite understand what Jesus Christ was saying. And what he was saying to them was this, I have fulfillment, and I have substance that is so much greater than what you bring. Then the disciples are very confused. Verse 33, therefore said the disciples one to another, hath any man brought him aught to eat? They're like, did he bring something? Because he's saying he already has meat, and we know he didn't have meat. And he only went to the well, and did anyone give him? They're very confused. And then he says to them, my meat, my fulfillment, my substance, that thing which sustains me is what he's saying to them. He said, I have something. He said, that my meat is to do the will of him that sent me and to finish his work. He goes on in verse 35 and continues to talk about the urgency of the gospel and the time that is right now to get the gospel out. And the harvest is ready, again, using the illustration of harvesting with the grain and the food. And all this he's trying to sum up. Jesus is trying to get them to understand the gospel, the Lord's work, is where true fulfillment is found. We are constantly on this never-ending search in our lives trying to find fulfillment, trying to find it in people, trying to find it in hobbies, trying to find it in experiences, trying to find it in food. And it's incredible that it was right before them, Jesus saying, look, you will never thirst again, is what he tells the lady at the well. And this bread of life will forever sustain you. And he's trying to get them to understand it's not about the material things. It's not about the physical food. It's not about the hobbies and the adventures and the excitement. It's about something that's lasting and something that's fulfilling and something that's real. And if you've accepted Jesus Christ as your Savior, you absolutely understand that feeling of complete fulfillment when you bowed your head and prayed and asked Christ to save your soul. So what does this mean for us today with this priority of the gospel? Well, I want to look at three things and help us understand the blessing, the problem, and the solution. And the blessing is this. We Christians, like the disciples, have been spiritually filled by the gospel of Jesus Christ, and we've been saved. Hallelujah. Praise his name that he reached down and saved us, and we're rescued from hell. Aren't you thankful for that? I hope you go back time and time again and praise the Lord for your salvation and thank him for that day when he rescued you and recount that day when your name was written down in heaven and you think about the cross and the payment and the sacrifice that was shed for you and for me. I hope you will recognize the incredible blessing of the gospel on your life. We've been saved. We've found fulfillment. We've tasted living water. We've eaten the bread of life. And one day when we die, we'll find out exactly what it means to find complete fulfillment forever with Jesus Christ. Can it be a great day? I was just reading my Bible this morning and thinking about how incredibly blessed I am and how good God has been to me. And Psalm 13 was just talking about how God pours out his abundant blessings on us. Man, the blessing of the gospel, the blessing of salvation, the blessing of our Savior. I hope we don't forget that. We've heard it so long, and so many here probably grew up in Christian homes and you've heard the stories, but I hope you never lose the awe of Jesus Christ. I hope you never think that your salvation was a little thing, or your story is not important, or your story is not exciting. Incredible blessing of the gospel in our lives. It's forever changed us. And that's the blessing. But then there's the problem. Sorry, I'm turning my own slides here and I'm a little late. There's the problem. What is the problem? It's the same as it was with the disciples. They'd tasted, they'd seen, they'd experienced, yet time and time again, the focus remained on the physical. They continued to focus on earthly fulfillment. You know what's really sad in verse 27? And upon this came his disciples and marveled that he talked with a woman. Yet no man said, "What seekest thou?" or "Why talkest thou with her?" Wouldn't it have been amazing if they would have said, "Wow, she's meeting with Jesus. I hope she gets saved. I hope that she finds what we found." They were so focused on what they had brought back and their food, and they weren't even supposed to have dealings with the Samaritans. And they're saying, "Wow, what's he talking? What's going on?" We so often miss it. And you know what the problem is sometimes in Christianity? We've been so filled for so long that all we're concerned about is continuing to be filled. We come to church and talk about our songs and come to church and we critique the sermon and we critique the pastor and we don't like this and we don't like that. And instead of recognizing how much we have to give back, we continue to feed ourselves. And the problem is, I really believe God has given every generation the means to reach their generation. But how long are we going to sit with what we know? How much food do we need? Is the gospel simple? Is the gospel easy to present? Did the gospel change our lives? Why is it some of us have gone our entire lives and we're still sitting wanting to be filled and we've never shared it? I think back upon my life of the opportunities that I had and people God brought into my life. And for whatever reason, I had an excuse. Oh, I'm not ready. Oh, they won't receive it. Oh, they won't. How long do we need to be filled? How many miracles did the disciples need to see? How many sermons do we need to hear? How much clearer do we need to make the gospel? Isn't it simple? Isn't it simple for a small child? How many of you were saved at 5 or under? 5 years of age or under? Isn't that incredible? And it made sense. Why is it that we live our lives having so much blessing and having so much good and having the gospel change us, but we continue to look for the next thing for us? The coworker that you have, the person you interact with every day, how much more do we need before we're ready to give? How much more do we need to be fed before we can take that bread and give it out? How much more water do we need to drink before we can just share that living water with someone else? And the blessing is that we've been miraculously saved. The problem is that we want to continue to be fed. We come to church and we come to service with our hands out instead of coming with our hands ready to give and ready to make a difference and ready to give back. And the blessing is that we've been miraculously saved and changed. The problem is that we hang on to that and we don't give it up. So what is the solution? We make the gospel the greatest priority of our lives by, number one, by thinking on it. For a lot of us, the gospel is not a priority because we don't take time to think about it. We're too busy with midterms. We're too busy with the next, collegiate sporting event. We're too busy with vacation coming up. Ah, God, we'll get to it. Ah, eventually I'll reach. Keeping the gospel before our minds helps it shape our thoughts and our actions. The Bible says in Colossians 3:20, set your affections on things above, not on things of this earth. A prayer list of coworkers, family, friends will keep you gospel focused. In the back of my Bible, I have several pages of things that I pray for, and one of them are people to be saved. And every morning I pray for these people specifically, and every morning I pray, God, please give me an opportunity to share the gospel. God, please give me an opportunity to share your word. God, please help me not to miss the opportunity. But it begins in your quiet time with the Lord. It begins by you wanting it and by it being a desire. Doesn't God want to fulfill his will in your life? His will for your life is that you reach out. His will for your life is that you make a difference. His will for your life is that you go to that person that you know and you already have a relationship with and you give the gospel to them, but it'll become real to you and a lifestyle when you think about it, when you meditate on it. What we think about most becomes the center of our life. If the gospel is not on your mind, it won't be in your hands or your heart. I would encourage you, if you've not, start a list of names. Pray that prayer every day. God, please give me an opportunity today. God, please help me not to miss it. God, please help me to see people as souls and not just bodies. The gospel becomes a priority in our life by thinking on it. That was Jesus' focus. Always looking. Always going to that person that everybody else walked past. Are we supposed to be like Jesus? Wouldn't that be great if that was us? Always looking for an opportunity. Number two, we make the gospel a priority by looking for it. We make the gospel a priority, looking to share it, actively seeking opportunities. The woman at the well, Zacchaeus, Levi, they're around us every day. Maybe for some of you, you room with one. Across the hall, someone that's openly shared with you, yeah, I'm just not there yet. I'm here, but I'm not saved and I know it. Looking for opportunities. People are lonely. People are empty. People are hopeless. People are helpless. They need a savior. Look for opportunities. Look for the broken. Look into people's eyes and try to discern what they must be going through, what they must be thinking about. If we will have eyes that are looking out to see people and see souls and see opportunities, we always find what we're looking for. And isn't it amazing the lengths we'll go to get what we want, to get what we're looking for? Boy, when it's something we're excited about or an opportunity comes up, we'll jump over any hurdle. We'll find a way to get the money. We'll find, as a teenager with our teenagers, and I have two teenagers right now, they can always find a way to get what they just about, to get what they really want for a birthday gift or an event they want to do. They know how to sell it. They know how to, we can get to where we want to go when we really want to. And if you just be actively looking, 1 Corinthians 9, 22-23, to the weak became I as weak, that I might gain the weak. I am made all things to all men, that I might by all means save some. And this I do for the gospel's sake. Looking for the opportunities you're already involved in, the sporting events, the connections, the coworkers you built relationships with. The gospel becomes a priority by thinking about it, by looking for it. Number three, by living it out. By living it out. Showing the gospel through your actions and your character. Matthew 5:16, let your light so shine before men that they may see your good works and glorify your Father which is in heaven. Let me ask you this in regards to the gospel. Do people see the gospel in you without you ever saying it? Isn't it sad that so many Christians live like they're every day being persecuted in our country and like this is the most difficult thing in life? And you know, the more I grow to love our Savior and the more I grow to know how good he is, the more I realize what I do is absolutely not a sacrifice at all. Not even a little bit. It is an absolute privilege to serve God. It is an absolute honor to be able to serve him, and I love it, and I look forward to it every single day of my life. But if we are to be honest with ourselves, does our face and our testimony and our example, is it one that people just see it? They don't even know what they're seeing, but they see it. The gospel will be a priority in your life when you're living in it, when it's living out of you, and then people can't help but come and say, why? How? How do you have so much joy? What really is it? But it's by living it out. It's by loving people where they're at. It's by being filled with the powerful words of Scripture and having them hidden in your heart and in your soul and in your life so that it just organically flows out to the people around you. And it comes from that time spent in the Word of God, that time spent in private worship, that time spent in just loving Him and praising Him and thanking Him for all He's done. And when you live it, you don't have to manufacture it because it just automatically comes out. It just pours out. I met so many students this week already, and it's amazing the ones that come up with so much joy and so much excitement. And I haven't asked them, but if I was to say to those specific students, what did you get out of your Bible reading this morning? What have you been getting out of your time with God lately? I guarantee they would have an answer because you can't make that up. You can't manufacture that. That comes, that gospel priority comes in your life when you're living it and it's real and it's consistent. And then finally, you make the gospel priority by loving it, by being passionate about it, by making it your goal, by making it your dream, by making it everything you live for. And by the way, I understand who I'm speaking to today. The gospel priority is not a priority just for those in full-time ministry. The gospel priority is for everybody that's called upon the name of the Lord to be saved. The priority of the gospel is for each and every one of you here to take personal ownership of this and personal responsibility for your connection and those people that are in your life and to love it and be passionate about it so they don't look at you and say, ah, this is fake, ah, this is phony. They say, it's real. I'm telling you, it's real, and I've seen it in their life, and it's because you love it and because you believe it. Boy, you talk about sports teams, and it's so easy to see who's passionate about your sports teams when you go to games, and people will paint up their faces and wear crazy hats and pay $500 for tickets, and they'll do everything to prove, this is my team. I love this team. I'm for this team. Would it be so that Jesus Christ is that label in our life that people say they love Jesus Christ? They're all about His mission. They're all about His gospel. And it comes with a passion of loving it and cherishing it. And loving our Savior and seeking His face and praising Him for who He is. So many people are hurting. So many people are searching. So many people want that bread and want that water, and we hold loads of it. How long are we going to hold it? When are we going to give it out? When are we going to stop receiving and start making the gospel the priority in our lives? It's as simple as sitting down with the woman at the well and saying, hey, I know where you can find living water. Let me tell you what Jesus did for me. And I assure you, He'll do the same thing for you. The priority of the gospel. Is it a priority in your life? Is it a focus in your life? Is it important in your life? Can I ask you one more question? Did it mean a lot to you, the person who made it a priority for them and gave you the gospel? Can you take a minute and think about the name of the person that said, this is the most important thing? I'm so thankful for the person that led me to Christ, and the messages that were preached, and the people that had a burden for my soul and my heart. And somebody needs you. And somebody needs you to make it a priority. Would we do that today?
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3: There are so many situations and settings where words seem to fall short of the situation. You don't know exactly what to say, and I find myself oftentimes, to borrow a word that's truly beyond my vocabulary, but I find myself bereft of what is the right thing to say to a person who is just grieving loss. And Catherine, when you started to sing the opening words to that song, you I don't know the exact words, but It was, how can I sing or say it is well when so many of the realities of life are swirling around and I'm facing these challenges and difficulties and my spirit seems overloaded with the weight of the trial. And then when you start to just walk through the message of the song, it's one of those melancholy moods that's communicated with the music, but the message is one of those messages that we have to keep falling on over and over and over again, that there is a reason that you and I have the potential, the ability in the sea billows of this life to be able to say, it is well with my soul. God, you are the one who rides upon the waves. There's a statement in the Old Testament that speaks to the idea that God is the one who walks upon or rides upon over above the clouds. How many of you remember the first time you've ever, anybody here never flown in an airplane before? You've never flown? Few folks, not a lot, but a few. And then how many of you remember the first time you flew in an airplane and you finally, like a cloudy setting and you came over that thick, you know, blanket of clouds? Do you remember it? I mean, for me, I remember it quite well. First time I ever flew, I was in college, actually. I was a sophomore in college and I'd never flown. And I was gonna fly up to be a part of a wedding from a guy that I had gone to school with. And first time I'd ever flown, I'm trying to look like I knew what I was doing and I was nervous. I dressed up, you know, and I had a briefcase back then. I carried my briefcase on the plane. You know, I'm trying to look like I know what I'm doing, but I can remember looking out the window and I'm sitting, I have a window seat. The wing is quite visible to me. I'm basically sitting over top the wing. And the clouds and as the plane takes off, you know, those wings are made to flex. But I'm watching those wings move and I'm like, are they supposed to be doing that, you know? And then the clouds, there's something about coming through them, and usually it can be a little turbulent, and then you finally you break through the clouds and you see something that's always been there. I mean, it was there when you were on the ground, and it was there when the clouds were so thick you couldn't see the edge of the wing. But you finally break through and you see this glorious sunlight. It's just spectacular. And that is this idea of my faith that has found its resting place, that there is something that you and I have the ability to know is beyond the clouds. You know, when again you guys were singing, and I'm just thinking about some of the weighty things that people are carrying in this house. You brought some heavy things into this house. I mean, you've carried them and there is such weight and burden, and sometimes it's hard to think beyond them. I mean, and it could be one of those things that you'd say, if I even talked about it, it wouldn't be that weighty to other people, but it is to you. It's one of those things that's just like, oh, this is hard. How do I sing it as well? And sometimes even our words, they fall flat and they sound hollow. But there is a reality about our faith. It's why the Bible says, let this mind be in you that was also in Christ Jesus. It doesn't say, let these feelings be in you. What is it that you know to be true? And when we know the truth, the reality, the bedrock upon which our faith rests, there is something that allows us to say, even in those overwhelming times of life, when it is hard to say it is well, we can do so, not because we feel well, but because we know my Savior is enough, and I can say, even when I don't feel it, I can say, it is well with my soul. You know, that's the reality of what we're about to celebrate in what Dr. Zach said, a concentrated form this next Sunday. There is something about the death, the burial, and the resurrection of Jesus Christ that clearly is the means by which we can have any it is well moment in our life because of Christ. Now, I know this is awkward, or maybe not awkward, but it's odd. We don't do it this way typically. I mean, I grew up hearing a pastor say at the end of a service, heads are bowed and eyes are closed. Now, if you know that you know that you know you're on your way to heaven, raise your hand as a testimony to that. So I grew up hearing that all the time. And it was always at the end of the service. And then he would say, now, if you don't know, now, I'm not going to go on the if you don't know, but I would presume there are people in this room right now and people that would be watching that don't know for sure that you're on your way to heaven. Now, there is a path forward, and his name is Jesus. He is the way, the truth, and the life. But just as testimony, I mean, the Bible says, let the redeemed of the Lord say so. They that know the Lord should not be ashamed. They that openly profess me before men, those are the ones that I profess before my Father. There should be nothing embarrassing about the redeemed of the Lord saying so. So if tonight you know Christ personally as your Savior, you have a special reason this next week in concentrated form to celebrate the resurrection of Jesus Christ, just as testimony to that, if you know that you're saved, would you slip your hand up in the air? Just raise your hand high. Okay, that's all over this house. So many hands, in fact, the majority of hands, you can, of course, put them down. But in this house, lots of people that would say, I know that I'm saved. Now, again, if you're not, if you didn't raise your hand, or if you raised your hand and you say, I just don't know for sure, you can. You've heard on multiple occasions from this pulpit and from so many different settings what it means to be saved. That's not the point of the message tonight, but the reality is you and I know intuitively that we're sinners. That much we know. We don't have to have the judge and the jury. I mean, we, if we were honest with ourselves, we acknowledge our sin. And we also know that Christ Jesus is the one who was with God, who was God, who left the splendor of heaven. He's the spotless lamb. He's the final sacrifice. And he died in our place. He died so that we can live. The just Jesus for the unjust, me, you, so that he, the just one, might bring us to God. He satisfied all the just demands of God's holiness. And now he invites us in him to have fellowship with the Father. Every right that Jesus has to be in the presence of God for those who have accepted Christ as their substitute, Jesus as their covering, then they, with his rights, go with boldness into the presence of God. So when I was 17, in fact, just a couple days ago, I celebrated my spiritual birthday. March 20th was my spiritual birthday. So it's the day that I pass from death to life. If you've never trusted Christ, then may, by God's grace, today be your day of salvation. That is clearly the purpose for which Christ died, that he might redeem mankind unto himself. We're going to celebrate that this next Sunday. We celebrate it really every time we assemble for church, but we'll do so, again, I love that expression, in concentrated form this next Sunday. As those of you who raised a hand as testimony to the fact that you know you're saved, we oftentimes think about this week as a week of preparation. We're getting ready for. And I think there's something fitting about that as well. At Campus Church, we've been doing much preparation for that special service. So as you're inviting family and friends, neighbors, and people that you just meet around the area, please know we've been preparing for a special celebration of Christ's resurrection. But how about you? I mean, just you. I mean, all over in the balcony, in the main floor, we raised our hand, testimony to the fact, I know I'm on my way to heaven. Okay, so would there be something wise about you and I through the course of this week doing a little preparation for what's to come? The Old Testament was, I referenced this, I think, Wednesday night. The Old Testament was like this picture book for us. All through the Old Testament, God, understanding our frame, he gave us these illustrations of what was to come. So it's like you sit up in his lap and he just pulls out the picture book of the Old Testament and we start to thumb through the pages. T- Today, a little boy named Joey, he just had a birthday and he got a new Bible for his birthday and he showed me his Bible. It's one of those Bibles that I had when I was a kid, maybe you did. It has the zipper around it and has the picture of Jesus on the front and a different scene. And you open it, and I opened it, and it has pictures throughout the book. Different places you turn to them and you see these pictures that I remember from when I was a kid. That's the Old Testament. The Old Testament keeps illustrating for us the realities of the New Testament. And so when we start to look through it, I mean, we see, of course, the lamb that was offered as a sacrifice. I mean, if you wanted to really roll back the picture book, we get some vivid pictures when the Passover came and the blood of the lamb was applied to the doorposts of the house. And then if the angel came and saw the blood, it would pass over the picture, of course, of salvation. And then pictures all throughout. Living water, Jesus becomes our living water. I mean, they needed water, and they threw a branch into this bitter water at Marah. Do you remember that story? And the bitter water became sweet. How did the bitterness become sweet? It became sweet because God told Moses to throw a tree in the water. How does a tree make the water sweet? It's a picture. It's a picture of Calvary. And the bitterness of Calvary provides for us this living water. It's just, there's picture after picture after picture. The tabernacle becomes this incredibly powerful picture. So what is it that Jesus does as he is preparing for the cross? This morning we were in Matthew chapter 21. So let's revisit Matthew 21. So your Bibles are there, and what is it that Jesus is about to do? Now again, I've never done this. Maybe there would be several or some in here that have. I've never had a house built before. We have had homes in the past and that we bought and then sold, and we live in a home now that we didn't build. Someone else built it, but we live there. I have been involved in building projects. We did a building project in Colorado, and I pastored out there. We're in the front part of, we're in the last part of the planning, and boy, in just about a month and a half, we're going to start the building of our church office building. And I do know, while I haven't done it for a home, for a house, I do know that all the details, all the preparations for what's going to be in that house are exceptionally important. And again, all throughout Scripture, this picture that God gives to us is something that he seems to make painfully clear when we start to think about the house. Now today, when we gather for church, we call it the house of God. But really, it's not necessarily just like the Old Testament house of God, but there are some similarities for the house. And even in the Old Testament, I think the house in the Old Testament that God told them to build was also a more important picture that was going to ready us for what's happening in the New Testament. Well, what was it that he's telling us the Old Testament picture was for us in the New? I mean, if we're looking at 1 Corinthians chapter 6, verse number 19, it says, "What? Know ye not that your body is the temple?" Your body is the temple of the Holy Ghost, which is in you, which ye have of God, and you're not your own. If we went a little bit further, I want you to think through this progression. It's a little bit lengthy of a passage. It's eight verses, but listen to how this unfolds. 2 Corinthians chapter 5, look with me at the passage. "For we know that if our earthly house of this tabernacle," our earthly house, that's where you're living right now. You brought it with you, your earthly house. This body is the tabernacle. "If this tabernacle were dissolved," it's all done, no more use for this earthly tabernacle, "we have a building of God, an house not made with hands, eternal in the heavens. For in this we groan, earnestly desiring to be clothed upon with our house, which is from heaven. If so be that being clothed, we shall not be found naked." Verse 4, "For we that are in this tabernacle do groan, being burdened, not for that which that we should be unclothed, but clothed upon, that mortality might be swallowed up of life." Now, He that hath wrought us for the selfsame thing as God, who also hath given unto us the earnest of his Spirit. This is going to happen. He's already given you the promissory note, so to speak, the Holy Spirit. Verse number 6. Therefore, we are always confident, knowing that whilst we are at home in the body, we are absent from the Lord. For we walk by faith, not by sight. We are confident, I say, and willing rather to be absent from the body and to be present with the Lord. Do you know what he's saying? He's saying, hey, your body, it's your building. He says your body is the tabernacle. He says your body is the temple. All of these are illustrative for us today, and they're at least in some way, shape, or form given to us in picture form in the Old Testament. Christ knows he is heading toward the cross. In John chapter 2, we really see that Jesus began his earthly ministry by doing a cleansing of the temple. He goes in, and it wasn't this outrage. He doesn't walk in and like, oh, what's going on? He knew what was happening. He'd already been to the temple. And even when he goes outside. He forms and fashions this little collection of little pieces that he's going to drive out the animals with. He cleanses the temple. Isn't it interesting that as Jesus begins his earthly ministry, there's a cleansing of the temple. Then as Jesus is preparing to conclude his ministry, again, he looks at his Father's house. And he says, this is not right. What's happening in the house that my Father takes up residence within? It's not right. And so again, Jesus has this cleansing of the temple. Our bodies the temple? Our bodies the tabernacle? Our bodies the building? You know, what does Jesus call the temple? His Father's house. What is it that you brought with you tonight to church? You brought the house of God with you to the assembling of the saints. Let's talk tonight for a few moments about what Jesus did with the house of God. Again, your Bibles are open to Matthew chapter 21. And as we prepare for Easter, the celebration of the resurrection of Jesus, let's take a few moments, look at our text, and see if we can prepare our house, the house of our body, in a similar way that Jesus was preparing his Father's house. So what did the Father's house look like? And remember, keep connecting the Father's house to where he resides today. And believer, Christian, he resides within you. So what does Jesus have to say? What does this passage reveal to us about the Father's house? Well, the first thing that we see is it is supposed to be, of course, I won't spend a lot of time on this, but it's supposed to be a house of his presence, a house of his presence. And Jesus went into the temple of God. Again, notice how the Bible states this emphatically. I mean, there's no getting around this. 2 Corinthians 6, verse number 16. And what agreement hath the temple of God, by the way, that's you and me, what agreement hath the temple of God with idols? For ye are the temple of the living God. As God hath said, I will dwell in them and walk in them, and I will be their God, and they shall be my people. Again, in the Old Testament, when the temple was completed, Solomon offers these sacrifices, and the glory of the Lord filled the temple. This is indicating his presence. Today, church, this is you. This is me. Okay, listen. If you are at the dedication of Solomon's temple, you see what's happening. Nobody doubts that God had filled that temple, that his presence has filled the temple. Nobody wonders about it. Sometimes when we wonder about the word glory, we wonder like, what does that really mean? But it's not complicated. Whether therefore ye eat or drink or whatsoever you do, do all to the glory of God. I think there are multiple applications, even multiple meanings, depending on which way we're talking about this glory. But for you and I to give glory to God, it simply means that a person looks at you right now, even at this moment, A person looks at me right now, or in whatever we're doing, something as basic as eating or drinking or whatever we do all to the glory of God. A person looks at you and me, and by seeing us and how we carry, conduct ourselves, how we interact with the world around us, how we carry on the name of God, that they look at you and me and they have the right opinion of Him. That's all it means to give Him glory. So when the glory of God, when the presence of God filled the house, you were clearly aware of His presence. Wouldn't it be something if through the course of this week we said, God, when another person looks at me, do they see you? What is it, Father, that may diminish your image in me so that a person through me wouldn't rightly see you? We even say it so often, it's become so familiar, but what a powerful pattern is presented in Matthew chapter 5. Let your light so shine before men that they may see your good works, and then what happens? And glorify your Father, which is in heaven. They see you, but they actually glorify Him. The first thing that we see about this place, this house, this was supposed to be a house of His presence. Again, if you don't know Jesus yet, oh, I pray that your tabernacle, the house that you're currently residing in, I pray that soon it will be filled with His glory, that your home will be a place of His presence. But let's go a little bit further with that. The second thing that we see is a house of purity. A house of purity. Again, Jesus had entered into Jerusalem with this triumphal entry. And then look at the first thing that He does. Again, verse number 12. And Jesus went into the temple of God and cast out them that sold and bought in the temple, and overthrew the tables of the money changers and the seats of them that sold doves. Now listen, if Jesus was going to come as in the form that the people were looking for, they were looking for this Messiah that was going to rid them from the tyranny of Rome. If Jesus was going to do that, He would have brought an army into Jerusalem. He would have attacked the main Roman garrison at Fort Antonius. Instead, Jesus just goes by Himself. Maybe some of His disciples were with Him, all by Himself. And He says, here's the reason for which I've come, that the house of God may be a house of purity. Listen, you and I have no chance of purity apart from the cleansing work of Jesus Christ. Then we get this from the Apostle Paul, often through his letters to the churches. He will say something like this. He'll say, hey, listen, brethren, these things ought not to be so. He says, hey, believer. He's saying, live like who you truly are. And if you're living in a way inconsistent with who you truly are, get rid of the stuff that are inconsistent with the person that Jesus has made you to be. He's saying, live like who you are. And I think what Jesus is saying, the house of my Father is being used in a way that's inconsistent with what it truly is. So it's supposed to be a house of purity. Okay, hey, how many of your moms ever used this expression before? How many of your moms, you're doing something in the house and your mom says, not in the house, okay? Your mom ever say that? Like, no, outside, not in the house. Hey, stop that right now. And you know, you're doing whatever. And she says, not in the house. Really what Jesus is doing right here, He starts to overturn the money changers' tables. He drives out what they're doing. He says, not in my Father's house. Amen. You know, when you and I start to simply stand back and, Jesus, we're about to celebrate your resurrection and in a fashion that engages literally a watching world. And as we do so, we, as we assemble, we're really bringing together the houses of God. We're assembling the body of Jesus with Christ as our head. More pictures. Is the house that I am bringing to the place of worship, is it consistent with what you are striving to accomplish with your Father's house? Is this a house of purity? It's a good question for us to ask. Am I doing that which is consistent with what should take place in the house of God. Let's go a little bit further. It's supposed to be a house of his presence, a house of purity. It's also supposed to be what we would refer to as a house of prayer. A house of prayer. In Matthew chapter 21, verse number 13, the Bible says, "And said unto them, It is written, My house shall be called a house of prayer, but ye have made it a den of thieves."

my house of prayer. Their burnt offerings, their sacrifices shall be accepted upon mine altar, for mine house shall be called an house of prayer for all people. Do you know what Jesus is doing? Jesus is using the protective work of the word. He's saying, I am doing that which is consistent with the word of God. What a mandate that he has now as he works on purifying, cleansing the temple. He says, this is inconsistent with what the word of God says the house is supposed to be. When Solomon was dedicating the temple, this was in part his prayer. It's found in 1 Kings chapter 8, beginning in verse number 28. Notice again what he says. Yet have thou respect unto the prayer of thy servant and to his supplication, O Lord, my God, to hearken unto the cry and to the prayer which thy servant prayeth before thee today, that thine eyes may be opened toward this house night and day, even toward this place of which thou hast said, my name shall be there, that thou mayest hearken unto the prayer which thy servant shall make toward this place. Now, prior to the building of the temple, you remember the tabernacle was the place where the glory of God resided. The people understood this is the presence of God. The tabernacle, it's the place where Hannah pours out her supplication to God, and he answered her, granting her a son, Samuel, whom God used mightily. Do you know what people went to do? People went to pour out their heart. A publican and a sinner went down to the house to pray. Oh, one lifted up himself before God, and another in abject humility did what the house was for. Oh, dear God, I'm not worthy so much as to lift up my eyes to you. And there was a prayer that God heard. Oh, that you and I, through the course of this week, when we think about this building, this temple, the house that is now God's, oh, that this house today would be a house of prayer. Luke 18:1, that men ought always to pray and not to faint. What else is this house supposed to be? A house of his presence, of purity, of prayer. A house of power, a house of power. Matthew 21, verse number 14 says, and the blind and the lame came to him in the temple, and he healed them. Now, I want to pause on this for just a moment. I don't know if this is a stretch or not, so I'm acknowledging that it may be. But when Jesus was there at the temple, you could certainly say, God is in the house. So there's God in the person of Jesus Christ. He's in the house of God. He had done the work of purifying this place of God. It's supposed to be a house of prayer. He's acknowledged this. And so who comes to Jesus in the house of God? Well, I would offer to you those people that many would say, what are you doing here in the house of God? Hey. This is supposed to be a place of worship. This is not a place for the likes of you. You know, I think it's interesting that at times, places like Campus Church could be a place where sometimes we might look at those in the greatest need of the house of God. And we start to, with raised eyebrow and with looks that oftentimes need no words, we offer, what are you doing here in the house of God? Well, you know why these people came? Because they were looking for the power of God. These people who oftentimes would be ceremonially unclean. Hey, you don't come in here. Now these who were in the greatest need understood there is someone in the house that has the power of God. I mean, truly, I mean, seriously, wouldn't it be wonderful if people in Pensacola just knew there is a place where the power of God is, it's sensed. You know, you walk into the house and it's as if there's something different about this place. And people who come, they're broken, they're burdened, they're sinful. They're oftentimes visibly unlike that which makes us comfortable. And we might look around and have a little personal discomfort. Listen, anything out of what our ordinary world presents can

0: oftentimes be a little uncomfortable, but isn't that what the power of God came to address? To make those who are in need find their need, find their answer, find their supply in the power that comes only from Him. Oh, that our lives individually, and even more specifically, our assembled body, the church, would be the place where the hurting and the shame, the lost, the confused, the angry, the downtrodden, the helpless, the hopeless would come. And may we never look down upon the sinner, but know that but for the grace of God, there go us all. And may we know and share with all who will hear that the power of God rests within us, within the place, and it is sufficient for all of our needs in this life and in the life to come. Jesus wasn't just speaking niceties when he said, "But ye shall receive power after that the Holy Ghost has come upon you, and ye shall be witnesses unto me both in Jerusalem and in all Judea and in Samaria and unto the uttermost parts of the earth." This remains our power today. Ours is not a man-made faith, but one birthed and maintained in something more, that your faith should not stand in the wisdom of men, but in the power of God. 2 Corinthians 4:7, we have this treasure in earthen vessels. This is the house, this is the building, this is the tabernacle, this is the temple. We have this treasure in earthen vessels that the excellency of the power may be of God and not of us. And if people like you and me are to be the earthen vessels that are endued with the power of God, it will most certainly redound to His glory. Lastly, what is this place, this house of His presence, of purity, of prayer, of power? What is it? It's supposed to be a house of praise. And when the chief priests and scribes saw the wonderful things that he did, and the children crying in the temple and saying, "Hosanna to the Son of David," they were sore displeased and said unto him, "Hearest thou what these say?" And Jesus saith unto them, "Yea, have ye never read, out of the mouths of babes and sucklings, thou hast perfected praise?" You can tell a lot about a person. Can't you? I mean, you and I know this again. It needs no explanation. But you and I can tell a lot about a person from what comes out of their mouth. I mean, is this a person who's continually grumbling about the circumstances and settings in life? Are you a person that grumbles all the time about your place of employment? You know, there is something of ingratitude that poorly represents the God we serve. If in everything we're to give thanks, I mean in everything give thanks, then when you and I start to grumble about our place of employment, "Well, you don't know, I work someplace in the community." Does that matter? "Well, I work at a place on this campus, and it's a little bit, but you know, sometimes I have found people in the world treat me better than the..." Oh. Well, I suppose you're gonna tell me about it. Are you a student at Pensacola Christian College, and out of your mouth continually proceeds this problem and that problem and this issue and that issue? You are the house of the living God. That's you today. What is it that the house is offering for anyone who's listening? Our house is supposed to be a house of praise. Listen, are there things that are like, "This should be better"? Listen, that's going to be everything this side of eternity. Would heaven really be heaven if everything was perfected here? I mean, would we really be so excited about being there if everything was perfect here? Doesn't it mean more, seriously, doesn't it mean more to a watching world when people understand things are not as we wish they were? Doesn't it mean more to that person when you can offer praise in the midst of your difficulties as opposed to having to have the difficulties removed before you can offer praise? And then let's ask this: are we only praising God when circumstances are perfectly aligned with our desires, or are we praising God for who He is, the fulfillment of all our desires? Do you want something with which you can always praise? Then just start with, "My God is," and fill in the blank. You want something that always works to praise God? God is my, and fill it in. Do you know, if you just start thinking, God, who are you? And answering that question accurately from the pages of Scripture where we learn the nature, the attributes, the characteristics of God. Start pouring yourself into this book. And do you know what you're going to start to see? God, my heart overflows with praise. And even when those sea billows roll, we'll be able to offer to God our offering, our sacrifice of praise. My house, he said, shall be a house of praise. Out of the abundance of the heart, the mouth speaketh. The psalmist said, I will bless the Lord at all times. His praise shall continually be in my mouth. What a powerful testimony to a watching world when our lips speak continually of the goodness and the greatness, the blessing and the strength, the kindness, the provision, the sufficiency of our loving Father. What is God's design for his house? Before Jesus went to the cross, he spent some time in the house. The house today is you. The house actually assembles as the body of Christ when we come together in this place. And I think Jesus' intention was, first of all, of course, it has to be a house of his presence, a house of his purity, of prayer, of power, a house of praise. As we prepare for that concentrated focus on the resurrection of Christ, let's take a look at the house and say, Jesus, would you do a cleansing in this house, even as you did in your father's?
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2: Well, I have to say initially how grateful I was to be invited to come and to share in this conference. But now I'm so deeply humbled and honored to be fellowshipping and hearing such fine preaching as we've heard these last few days. We don't get to hear this kind of preaching in New York City. To let you have a sense of how difficult that is in New York City, to get the word of God, sometimes I have to listen to my own tapes. What I would do is just take a couple of Pepsi and AC and sit down and try to get through it. But I've been just so blessed. Dr. Bird told me that in Dr. Robinson's new church, they passed some Pepsi and AC around too. They're trying to get used to him as well. But brother, that was just a wonderful message. All the messages have been so great. Dr. Gibbs brought me to tears a number of times, not because of an emotional kind of presentation, but just in the way he presented the Lord Jesus to us and the greatness of our God. Dr. Bird's preaching, God gave him a great preaching voice, and we have a little joke going around here, but no fluff, just stuff, and I appreciate that. I've never met anybody or heard anybody that could illustrate a point and get you to see what he wants you to see and understand from God's word as Dr. Robinson has done the few times that he's been preaching here. Feel a little bit like a used Volkswagen in a Rolls-Royce parking lot. I'm sure no one's going to admire me, but I'm certainly enjoying the company I'm in. I remember hearing a story of a fellow who got up to preach, and he says, yep. He says, I knew I was called to preach that day when I was leaning on that haystack and looked up to the sky, and I saw the clouds in the heaven, and they were shaped in the letters PC. And I knew at that very moment that I was called to preach Christ. And then he got and he preached and did a terrible job and got off the podium. And one of the ladies from the church says, you sure that God wasn't trying to tell you to plant corn? I I have only one question, really, that I must have answered before I leave here. But who in the world is Tom Bosley? Is that the fellow from that show, Happy Days? I could say that because I wasn't saved back then. Is that the days of Happy Days? Oh, all right. Well, if that's what he was referring to, I have to tell you that if you just picture now Dr. Robinson with black hair. Doesn't he look like the Fonz just a little bit? Turn with me to Exodus chapter 3 this morning. Exodus chapter 3. A woman was married for 27 years and she passed away. It was rather sudden. They had the funeral and the family came and the friends came and they wept for her. And after a few days, then they closed the casket, said their final goodbyes, and the pallbearers lifted the casket up, began to walk out of the funeral parlor. And right before they got to the door, by accident, they hit the wall. And when they did that, they heard some clanging inside, and they heard some noises inside. And they opened the casket, and lo and behold, it was a miracle. She was alive after all. So she went home, and she lived for another 2 years. And as things would have it, she died again. So they put her back into the casket, into the funeral parlor, and the family came, and the friends came, and they wept over her and told their old memories and stories. And then after 2 days, they closed the casket and the pallbearers came and lifted the casket up, began to walk out the room. Just then the husband said, "Watch the wall."

0: September 9th, when the plane hit the Pentagon and two planes hit the Twin Towers, it became a defining moment for a lot of people. A defining moment is a moment that is so, that impacts your mind so much that it radically changes your life from that point on. That's a defining moment. Something so exceptional that happens that makes you change from that moment on. Abraham had a defining moment when he heard the voice of God speaking to him and told him to leave Ur of the Chaldees to become a pilgrim and a sojourner in the earth. Isaiah had a defining moment when the year that King Uzziah died, when he saw the Lord high and lifted up, that became a defining moment for him as he was called into the ministry. The Apostle Paul had what we'd call a defining moment on the road to Damascus. And I believe that the moment of salvation for each of us obviously is a defining moment, but I believe there ought to be a number of defining moments in your life as we grow in grace and as we have new and greater encounters with God. Experiences and circumstances in life often become defining moments if we allow them to. This morning, my son-in-law, Mike, is being operated now as I speak. He has pneumonia. The doctor doesn't know how he made it so long in that condition. Things are so bad, they need to operate on him. And I'd appreciate your prayers this morning as I preach, if you pray in your heart for him, for the Lord's will, but the Lord would lift him up. But I'm praying that today would be a defining moment for him and for my daughter as well. Defining moments, we can find them more often, I think, than we sometimes realize. Earlier last year, in April 27th, I had a heart attack. And the doctor told me that sometimes it's caused because of stress. I don't know what the stress is, but then I mentioned to him that my computer crashed on April the 26th. I had that Chernobyl virus. I don't know how I got it, never been to Chernobyl, but I got the Chernobyl virus, and my computer did crash. And the next day, I was out walking in the streets of New York, and I began to feel very strange. I had this tremendous pain in my back, and my eyes were blanking out. I was trying to walk, and I was staggering in the street and just asking the Lord to allow me just to make it home. And then when I got home, finally, I sat at the chair. I took three aspirin, sat down, and after about 15 minutes, felt great, felt normal. And I went, got up, went downstairs, went into the back area and did a few things, and all of a sudden I had all the symptoms I had before, but I had this terrible pain in my chest, like a sledgehammer was just hitting it and putting pressure on it. So I went upstairs, and my wife Mary Jane was in the kitchen, and I said, honey, I think this is it. I think this is the real thing. I says, we need to go to the hospital. She said, okay. She says, let me take my hair out. I said, no, we don't have time for that. We don't have time for you to get dressed. This is the real thing. We need to call the ambulance. She said, okay, we called the ambulance. And in New York City, I have to say, they come quickly. They come quickly. And I was sitting in the chair, and they came in with all their equipment and all their things, and they ran at me and ripped my shirt off and tore me, asked me more questions in a short period of time than I've ever had to answer in my life. I mean, they just took me and twisted me every which way and told me all kinds of different things and were giving me shots and adding things and doing everything for me, and I found out I had a heart attack. And the doctor put three stents in one of my main arteries that had a 91% blockage. And I have three yet arteries that have a 71% blockage. One has a 70% blockage. One has a 50% blockage. I thank God for that defining moment. That's changed my life, changed the way I think about life. It gave me a greater appreciation for the Lord I serve and put a currency on my life and on my ministry and on my friends and my family and things like that. I thank God for that. Defining moment that changed my life. When I just thought that things couldn't get much better, they got much, much, much better. God has allowed me to live now with Him, knowing that I'm a heartbeat away. But that's true about all of us. But to know that at any moment that God has to sustain me, I said to the doctor, what are we going to do about all these other arteries? And, the answer was, well, if you were rich, we'd take care of it. But because you're not rich, we have to wait for another episode. I hope I survived the other episode. I don't know, but glory be to God, any way He wants it, as long as I learn from the experiences that He puts me through. 17 years ago, we had a trial in our ministry that was the greatest thing I ever suffered in my life. But I can tell you today that that was the greatest thing that ever happened to me. It gave me a new awareness of God and a new sense of ministry, and it brought me closer to Him, and I learned things in that I had could have never learned apart from that. If God would have asked me if I wanted to go through the trial I did, I would have told Him, no, God, please, no. But He didn't ask me because He knew what He wanted to achieve and what He wanted in my life. So He didn't ask my permission. He knew what was good for me. And I thank God that He loved me enough to allow me to suffer so that at the end of that, I could rejoice and have a greater relationship with Him. For years, I told my wife, honey, that's the greatest thing that ever happened to us. She says, how could you say that? I says, it is. Don't you see? This happened and that happened, and I'm so much better as a person. I'm so much better as a minister. I love people so much more. This is the greatest thing that ever happened. It took her some time, a little bit longer than I, but she'll tell you the same thing. The worst thing that ever happened to me became the greatest thing, became a defining moment in my life. In Exodus chapter 3, Moses is having a defining moment, a moment that will change his life and the life of a nation. It's a moment that will change the way he perceives God and the way he will walk with God. Let's begin to read it at verse 1. Now Moses kept the flock of Jethro, his father-in-law, the priest of Midian, and he led the flock to the backside of the desert and came to the mountain of God, even to Horeb. And the angel of the Lord appeared unto him in a flame of fire out of the midst of a bush. And he looked, and behold, the bush burned with fire, and the bush was not consumed. They ask you, what does Osama bin Laden and Saddam Hussein have in common? They both came face to face with a burning bush, I'm told. Verse 3, and Moses said, I will now turn aside and see this great sight, why the bush is not burnt. Boy, some of you are still getting it. There's probably about half of you that didn't get that yet. That's all right. And, of course, you're reading your Bibles rather than the newspaper. And when the Lord saw, verse 4, that he turned aside to see, God called unto him out of the midst of the bush and said, Moses, Moses. And he said, here am I. And he said, draw not nigh hither. Put off thy shoes from off thy feet, for the place whereon thou standest is holy ground. Moreover, he said, I am the God of thy father, the God of Abraham, the God of Isaac, and the God of Jacob. And Moses hid his face, for he was afraid to look upon God. And the Lord said, I have surely seen the affliction of my people which are in Egypt, and have heard their cry by reason of their taskmasters, for I know their sorrows. And I am come down to deliver them out of the hand of the Egyptians, and to bring them up out of the land unto a good land, and a lodge unto a land flowing with milk and honey, unto the place of the Canaanites, the Hittites, the Amorites, the Perizzites, the Hivites, and the Jebusites. Now therefore, behold, the cry of the children of Israel is come unto me, and I have also seen the oppression wherewith the Egyptians oppress them. Come now therefore, and I will send thee unto Pharaoh, that thou mayest bring forth my people, the children of Israel, out of Egypt. I want you to see this morning that God wanted to use Moses in a very special way for a special ministry that he had chosen for him. But Moses first had to understand some things about God. God had to have the relationship set for Moses that was necessary to allow Moses to glorify him as he worked under the hand of God. I believe that this morning each of us are being prepared by God for our future in service and in life. And I believe that during this conference, God is speaking to each of us because I know His word does not return to us void. God speaks to our hearts because He wants us to have the best relationship we can possibly have with Him. And He sets up circumstances and situations in life always for that purpose. By way of introduction, please notice that God did not speak to Moses until Moses turned to see. Look at verse 3. And Moses said, I will now turn aside and see this great sight, why the bush is not burnt. And when the Lord saw that he turned aside to see, God called unto him. If we're going to proceed with God this morning, we must attend ourselves to Him. We must lend our hearts and our ears and our will to God. And if we do that, He'll manifest Himself to us, and His will to us will begin to unfold. The Bible says, draw nigh unto God, and He will draw nigh to you. We must pause our hearts and prepare ourselves with reverence for His word if we're fully going to benefit from His voice. Moses was God's greatest Old Testament prophet, but first he had to be set to the task. He had to be properly positioned for the work that God had called him to. First, let me say this, that before Moses could be used of God, number one, he had to be humbled by God's uncompromising holiness. Before Moses could be used by God, he first had to be humbled by God's uncompromising holiness. In Exodus chapter 3, verse 5, it's the first time the word holy is used in the Bible. And it sets the stage for all relationships with God. Look at verse 5. And he said, draw not nigh hither, put off thy shoes from thy feet, for the place whereon thou standest is holy ground. One of the subtle reasons for our lack of power and our lack of communion and our lack of fellowship with God is because we take our God too casually. We take Him as casually as we do our friends and our relatives, and I know that God is our friend, but we take God so casually in these days. I go to restaurants sometimes. I don't go to the high-class restaurants too often. We stay at the moderate ones. Maybe that's the reason for this. But it seems to me that nearly every restaurant I go to, when the waitress or the waiter would come up, they say, hi, guys, how are you? That just irks me. You have like no idea. What happened to hi, sir? Hi, ma'am. How are you? And I'm sure you don't do that in Pensacola, and I'm sure you don't do it down south here, but we'd certainly do that in New York. Oh, hi, guys. How are you? I haven't spoken up yet. I'm not as bold as some of these other preachers seem to be, but I tell you, it really gets me irked, and I probably should say something, but there's something about the casualness that, remember the grunge look of America. We're still in it. But all of a sudden, we don't have to dress up in church anymore. We don't have to. Listen, if you're going to get a loan in the bank, well, it doesn't even apply probably anymore. But when you would go to get a loan in the bank, you would dress up. People don't dress up for anything anymore. And you can't believe the written things that they have on T-shirts these days, that you almost have to look at the, at least in New York City, some of the churches, you have to look in the audience to see whether you're going to have to escort somebody out for what they're wearing. People are not thinking anymore. They take everything casually. Nothing seems to matter anymore. And that's one of the reasons for the lack of power in the Christian life by and large today. My father has been with the Lord now for 10 years. But he left a burning legacy in my heart about righteousness and holiness. I often said when my father was living that my dad would be the happiest man in heaven when his time was to come. And now he's there, and I'm sure he is, because he believed in holiness and righteousness, and he liked to see things that were done right. He had a zero deviation policy when it came to righteousness. Zero deviation policy. No stories, no compromise. Right is right. If I had a dollar for every time he said, you do right because it's right. You don't do right because you gain by it, and most times you do. You don't do right because, you know, you're looking for a benefit, and most times you'll have it. If you did it for that reason, number one, the motivation would be wrong. But number two, you know, you would be set up for something negative and you wouldn't be able to stand against it. You do right because it's right. And because God sits in heaven and because God is holy. And the first thing that God presents to Moses is his holiness. Moses had first needed to become holy, to recognize the uncompromising holiness of God. My father's father died when he was 8. He didn't often talk about it, but every now and then he would make mention. When my brother and I would come and we'd complain about not getting this or not getting that, you know what children do. And he'd look at us with such a look, because now I realize that as a man, how deep this went into him. And every once in a while, not often, but every once in a while, he'd say, I never had a father. And it always worked. We stopped immediately. And I always wondered how he became, listen, I always wondered how he became such a righteous man, never having an example. being surrounded by ungodly people on every side in his life, how he became such a righteous man. And the answer is that God taught him. He learned to respect God's holiness and walk with him because God took the time to teach him. My father never prayed without crying. Never. I never remember a time that he bowed his head to pray and did not get choked up and cry. I mean, if they called him up to the church to pray, it was the same thing every time. He cried in prayer. They used to say when they called my father up, they would call it the Stagno walk. No one walked up to the podium that I have noticed in my lifetime as humbly as he did. And they would call it the Stagno walk. How they got that, I don't know. Exactly who came up with that, I don't know. But he would apologize when he came to prayer. If we went to say grace at the table, and we bowed our head for simple grace, as you might want to call it, which would be wrong to call it, but to give you the sense of it, he would apologize to God for taking his time in prayer. And then when I became saved and then became a preacher, I made this tragic mistake. I wish I never did it. I shouldn't have done it. But after a prayer that he prayed, I said, Dad, you don't have to apologize to God for coming to him in prayer. I thought I had him. You know, I wanted to teach him something. And I said, Dad, you don't have to come to God and apologize to him when you come to him in prayer. You know what he said? I know that, son. You see, he knew that, but he didn't care. Because he recognized that God is holy. And how much I appreciate the text that Dr. Robertson used. God is in his holy temple. See, my father met God where God was. Too often we want to meet God where we are. Now, God will come down and help you when you need help. But the idea is, how about meeting God on the basis of his holiness? First time my father heard me preach, what a day it must have been for him. Not having a father and all the things he'd been through and not never knowing. He used to tell my mother he didn't know if he was a good father. He had no way to tell. He had no yardstick. First time that he ever heard me preach was on Father's Day, and I preached three times on Father's Day, and I preached out of the Bible that he gave me. The Lord knows how to bless us for our labor to him. In some Far Eastern countries today, as in time past, when you approached royalty, you would take your shoes off and you would bow yourself, bend over, and you would approach royalty like this. And when you left royalty, you would do the same thing. You wouldn't turn your back on it. And Moses, as the son of Pharaoh's daughter, probably had people give him that kind of homage before. But God wanted Moses to understand something, and he said, Moses, people have taken their shoes off for you. People have bowed to you. Now, we're going to change things around now after 40 years that you've come to grips a little bit with yourself, that I want you to don't come nigh hither. How dare you come this close to me? And I bet you he wasn't even that close. God said, don't come close here until you take your shoes off, for the place whereon thou standest is holy ground. God shares his glory with no one. Listen, the Bible says that God is holy, Leviticus 11, 44. The Bible says his heaven is holy, Psalm 26, verse 6. Psalms 20, verse 6. His angels are holy, the Bible says, Revelation 14, 10. His name is holy, 1 Chronicles 16, 10. His voice is holy, Psalms 108, verse 7. His mountain is holy, Isaiah 11, 9. God swears by his holiness, Psalm 89. His temple is holy. His habitation is holy. His tabernacle is holy. His oracles are holy. His house is holy. His promises are holy, Psalm 105. His arm is holy. His scriptures are holy, Romans 1, 2. His commandments are holy, Romans 7, 12. The Bible says that God's beauty is found in his holiness. Everything about our God is holy. God's holiness demands our fear, demands our reverence and our awe and our respect. God's godliness demands our attention. The fear of the Lord is the best recognition of his uncompromising holiness, fearing the Lord. Psalm 111:10 says, fear the Lord is the beginning of wisdom. A good understanding have all they that do his commandments. Proverbs 1:7 says, the fear of the Lord is the beginning of knowledge, but fools despise wisdom and instructions. Proverbs 8:13 says, the fear of the Lord is to hate evil, pride and arrogancy in the evil way. Proverbs 14:27 says, the fear of the Lord is a fountain of life to depart from the snares of death. Proverbs 15:33 says, the fear of the Lord is an instruction of wisdom, and before honor is humility. Proverbs 19:23 says, the fear of the Lord tendeth to life, and he that hath it shall be satisfied and shall not be visited with evil. Proverbs 22:4 says, by humility and the fear of the Lord are riches and honor and life. Remember in Mark chapter 10 when the rich young ruler came to Jesus. He wanted to show some respect, wanted to get his attention, and what did he say? He says, good master, what thing must I do to inherit eternal life? Jesus turned around and in indignation said, why do you call me good? There is one good, there's none good but God. He didn't even say, holy master, he just said, good master, and he offended the Lord Jesus. Jesus didn't even want anybody to be that casual with God, to put God even in a position where other people were good as well as God. God is all alone in holiness and glory. First, we have to see God's holiness, and everything else in your life will fall in place. Exodus chapter 15:11 said, who is like unto thee, O Lord, among the gods? Who is like unto thee, glorious in holiness, fearful in praises, doing wonders? Listen, Usa learned a fatal lesson when he touched the holy ark of God. He learned that there's no compromising on God's holiness, but that was the last thing he ever learned. The Philistines took the ark of God, and God began to destroy them all until they sent it away. The Bible says that God smote the men of Beth-Shemesh 57,000. Then they said, who is able to stand before the holy Lord God? Learn this lesson this morning and never forget it. God is holy, and he'll never compromise his holiness to suit you. And he requires holiness from you. The Bible says, be ye holy, for I am holy. When Isaiah the prophet was called into ministry, he heard these words, holy, holy, holy, the Lord of hosts. The whole earth is filled with his glory. And he was humbled and ready for ministry. The first basis of relationship with God is to recognize his holiness. Revelation 15:9 asks this question, who shall not fear thee, O Lord, and glorify thy name, for thou only art holy. The obvious answer is that God will require from all respect for his holiness. Leviticus 11:45 says, for I am the Lord that bringeth you up out of the land of Egypt to be your God. Ye shall therefore be holy, for I am holy. When Zechariah prays in Luke chapter 1, he says that he would grant unto us that we, being delivered out of the hand of our enemies, might serve him without fear in holiness and righteousness all the days of our lives. David fell into sin, and when he repented, he wrote Psalm 51. And there are at least seven consequences for sin there that David had to learn. First, David learned that sin soils the soul. Psalm 51, verses 1 and 2. Then he learned that sin saturates the mind. Verse 3. Then he learned that sin stings the conscience. And then sin saddens the heart, verse 8 and 12. And then sin sickens the body, verse 8. And then sin sours the spirit, verse 10. And then sin seals the lips, verses 14 and 15. But listen, most awfully, sin separates us from communion and fellowship with God, which would be to me greater than all those. There is nothing sadder than that. You'll never have power in your life if sin is there. Moses could not begin until the basis of their relationship was set. He first had to learn to humble himself under God's uncompromising holiness. But number two, he had to be convinced of God's unalterable control over life. Up until this point, Moses knew nothing about the power and the providence and sovereignty of God. He had to learn that God was control of all things. I want you to know that God has given men a free will, but he's never caught by surprise by the things they decide to do, and he's never foiled by them. God knows all the possible possibilities of all the probabilities and variables in life, and he has everything under control. The wind that blows, he controls it. He controls the rain that falls. He controls the heart that beats. He controls the flower that blooms. He controls the bird that flies. He controls all of history, micro and macro level. James said, known unto God are all his works from the beginning of the world. Psalm 115:3 says that, but our God is in the heavens. He hath done whatsoever he had pleased. God's sovereignty is universal and absolute, and the authority of God is limited by nothing. Moses had to learn that. Look at verse 12. And he said, certainly I will be with thee. And this shall be a token unto thee that I have sent thee. When thou hast brought thee forth the people out of Egypt, ye shall serve God on this mountain. He said, you are going to bring the people out of Egypt, and you're going to bring them here to this mountain, the holy mountain of God. Now listen, Moses ran away. He had thought at one point he must be the deliverer his mother and father had promised and told him about. He figured how miraculously he was ushered into Pharaoh's home. And he went to take matters into his own hands and found out that he was apart from God. He couldn't do anything. And he ran away to live into the desert. Sort of like hiding from God and running away from things. But now God came to get him. And it turns out that where Moses was where exactly where God wanted him to be. Listen, God doesn't condone the things that you do, but God is so sovereign and so great that he has even the wrong things you do under control. Moses was right where God wanted him to be. You don't have to wonder how long it'll take you to get right with God. You are always in the right place for repentance and recommitment to God. You never travel so far that he can't track you or watch you. When you run from God, you only run into his sovereign and gracious arms and his current will for your life. That means no matter how bad you've messed up in life, God is right there, knowing where you are, ready to work a new work in your life right from where you are. But Moses had to learn that. He said, bring them, Moses, to this mountain. This place where you thought you ran away is exactly the place where I want them. And that's Mount Sinai, where later he goes up to be face to face with God. God is not flexible on his righteousness. He changes not, but he's always ready to help you. He knows where you are. You are right where God knows you are this morning. He didn't lose you. And he's right and ready to begin again. And Moses had to learn that. Moving quickly, let me give you the third thing that Moses had to learn before he was ready to be used of God. Moses had to learn of God's unwavering love for his children. Moses had given up on God. He had given up on faith. But he really loved God. He just didn't understand the way things were. And God wanted to speak to him. That's why he says to him, Moses, Moses. There's only a few times in the Bible God does that. Saul, Saul, why persecutest thou me? Simon, Simon. When God wants to speak and get your attention and do it in a loving way, in the Bible, he repeats the name twice. Moses, Moses. And Moses had to learn that God still loved him. Look what he says in verse 6. Moreover, he said, I am the God of thy father, the God of Abraham, the God of Isaac, and the God of Jacob. And when he said that, then Moses hid his face. Now, why did God say that? Well, first of all, let me let you know quickly that in Acts, when that verse is brought up, it says, I am the God of thy fathers, plural. But here in Exodus chapter 1, it says, I am the God of thy father. That's sort of like the crucifixion, the superscription on the cross. You have to put everything together to get the big long thing. And I think God said both. I think he said, Moses, I'm the God your father told you about, the God you gave up on, the God you've been wondering about, the God that you thought had no power, didn't care, the God you thought couldn't do anything, the God who gave up on his people. I'm the God of your father, that is, the God of Abraham, Isaac, and Jacob. All those promises. And you know what I think happened to Moses? I think everything just mushroomed for him. I think all the seeds of faith that were planted in him and all the work of his mother and all the work of his father to get him to think right, all those seeds planted on his heart just bloomed. I remember when I was saved, 27 years old, I was driving in my car and I was weeping. And I said, oh God, help me. The moment I said that, I knew he came into my life and saved me. I got so excited. I stopped the car. I pulled the car over. I got out of the car. I saw God in the sky. I saw God in the trees. There was a lady waiting for a bus. And I told her, you gotta believe. You only gotta believe. That's all you had to do. All my life, I didn't realize all I had to do was accept God by faith. I'd have to work from him. You know, when I was 15 years old, I told God, goodbye, see you later. I don't know what all this is all about. And I ran sort of like Moses did on a micro scale here, but I ran away from God. And then he came 12 years later and found me and saved me by his grace. He knew where I was all the time. I thought I left him, but I never left him for a moment. And I get all excited, and all the things my mother told me, and all the things my father told me, and all the Bible stories, all of a sudden, bore fruit in my soul, and I was on fire for God, and I knew everything was true, and God had rekindled all those things. You know where I was saved? Two things I want to tell you about where I was saved. I was saved on the longest street in New York City, I'm told. That may not have no significance for you, I'm sure, but it certainly has a significance for me. But the second thing is the place that I was, where I turned the corner, as soon as I turned the corner, that's where I trusted Christ. On that corner, I planted a church some 5 years later. So how does God do all that? I don't know. But his unwavering love found me. And in his great providence, he came and he knew where I was, when he wanted to save me, and how he wanted to do it. And he says, Moses, I am the God of thy father, the God of Abraham, the God of Isaac, and the God of Jacob, and I know where you've been all these years. And lastly, very quickly, as we close this, Moses had to be fashioned, had to fashion his heart to the unfaltering faithfulness of God. That's the last thing he had to learn before God was going to send him out. If I were to ask you this morning, what was the sign that God gave to Moses? Now, I'm not going to give you the answer in the question. I'm sorry. I'll throw the sermon out. What was the sign that God gave to Moses that he would be with him through all this? You say, well, I know. That was the leprosy. You know, when his hand went in and he took it out, the sign of leprosy. No, that was a sign to the Jewish leaders. He said, oh, I know, when the rod turned into a snake. Well, yeah, that was a sign, but that also was a sign to religious leaders. Oh, I know, when he turned the water into blood. Well, that too was a sign to the religious leaders. Oh, I know, the sign that God gave Moses that he would be with him. Oh, I know what that was. That was the plagues. No, that was a sign to Egypt. What token did God give to him to let him know that he was with him? I think we find the answer there in verse 12. And he said, certainly I will be with thee, and this shall be a token unto thee that I have sent thee. Well, what is it? What's the sign? What's the token? Lord, how am I going to know that you're with me? Here's what God told him. Only God can do this. When thou hast brought forth the people out of Egypt, ye shall serve God on this mountain. Moses, you're going to know that I'm with you when this is over and you stand there on the foot of this mountain with 3 million people. In other words, he's saying your success, the end of things, that's the proof. Some of you are looking for proof that God is here today, he's here tomorrow, he's here. God never fail you, he'll never leave you. There's always going to be times when you think that God is not around or he's left you. He'll never leave you nor forsake you. And one day you're going to get to heaven and say, oh God, I don't know how you got me through this. I don't know how did I ever get here? God says, I'll be with you, and this will be the token. When you find out that you're successful, follow the Lord Jesus Christ. Give your heart to God. Don't take God casually. Don't take the cause of Christ casually. Do the things God wants you to do. Stay faithful to God, and you'll see the results of your labor. You'll have the greatest fellowship you ever had with God, and you will get to heaven and get all the rewards, and then you'll see him face to face. Don't live a normal Christian life. Live a normal Christian life, the right life. I just want to end with the last point here when Moses said to God, all the way up, I don't know what I want here. Hold on just a minute. I closed my notes too quick. Hold on. Verse number three. Moses said this. And Moses said, I will now turn aside. This could be a defining moment for you. If you make it that, this could be a time for you like no other time. Not because of me, not because of any of the preachers here, But because God is speaking to your heart through His Word, you can make this conference be a difference, because you'll take something that God is speaking to you about because He loves you and make it change your life. Let's go to the Lord in prayer. Father, how we marvel at Thy greatness, especially our Father, Thy grace. Especially our Father, the Lord Jesus Christ, who left all of heaven to come down, to live among us, to love us, and to sacrifice Himself for us. Father, we're grateful for Thy Holy Spirit that comes and lives in our lives. Father, may we realize that He is Thy Holy Spirit. May we be faithful. Lord, my prayer is that every person, Lord, every ear, every heart, may be impacted by Thy Word. And make this a defining moment in their lives. May they live for Thee. We give You the glory, our Father, in Jesus' name. Amen.
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2: Would you join me in Genesis chapter 38 this evening? I taught Genesis for years at the Academy. It's a senior Bible course. And I love the story of Joseph. The story of Joseph begins in chapter 37. It continues to the end of Genesis all the way through chapter 50. And every time I taught that curriculum, I stumbled across chapter 38, and I often asked myself the question, why is that there? It just seems so terribly out of place. If you look at chapter 37, we introduce Joseph. He's 17. He's a blessing. His brethren don't like him much because Dad seems to be honoring him. Dad sends him out to check on his brethren. He's very loyal to his dad's command. He traveled many, many, many miles all by himself as a 17-year-old to go find his brethren. When they see him, when he's yet afar off, they say, let's just kill him. Let's slay him. Reuben talks him out of that. Let's throw him in a hole. Judah later says, hey, there's no profit in killing him. If we sell him, we can make some money. Caravans coming by, and they sold their brother to the caravan. Take the coat, shred it, put animal blood on it, bring it back to Jacob and say, we don't know what happened to him. We found this. We assume an animal killed him. And Jacob goes into mourning that no one can comfort him. And he just falls completely apart and says, I will go to my grave in mourning for my son, Joseph. We end chapter 37 with Joseph actually being sold by the caravan to Potiphar, who was in Pharaoh's house and is, in fact, captain of the guard. And there ends chapter 37. And then we pick up with chapter 38. Would you look at it with me, the first six verses? And it came to pass at that time that Judah went down from his brethren and turned into a certain Adullamite whose name was Hira. And Judah saw there a daughter of a certain Canaanite whose name was Shua. And he took her and went in unto her. And she conceived and bare a son, and he called his name Er. She conceived again, bare a son, called his name Onan. And yet again conceived and bare a son, called his name Shelah. And he was at Kizib when she bare him. And Judah took a wife for Er, his firstborn, whose name was Tamar. And the story of chapter 38 is Judah and Tamar. And it's a mess. It's just an absolute mess. You read chapter 38 and you think, why is it there? Because 39, and Joseph was brought down to Egypt. We pick right up where we left off at the end of chapter 37, and you read chapter 38 and it just doesn't seem to fit. Why is this sordid, terrible mess called chapter 38 actually here? Well, let's look at some thoughts concerning that. Judah visits a friend. His friend is an Adullamite. While he's down there visiting his friend Hira, I don't know if he knew Shua before or just met him, but Shua has a daughter, and he sees Shua's daughter, and he marries her, and he has three children by her. We know that. Verse 12 says that. In the process of time, the daughter of Shua, Judah's wife, died. Those three sons, Er, the first one marries Tamar. He is so wicked, verse 7 says, that God just took his life. Judah gives Tamar then, which is the law of the land. If a son dies, you give that wife to the next eldest son, and that son raises up seed in that son's name. So Judah does what he's supposed to do, and he gives Tamar to Onan. Onan so displeases God that God kills him too. Apparently, Shela is too young to marry, so he goes to Tamar and says, look, go back to your father's house, stay with him, and when he's old enough, I'll give you to marriage to him. And that seems to be where things are going to stay. The problem is, when this young man is old enough, he does not give Tamar to Shelah. Judah goes to Timnath to shear the sheep, and someone who knows both Judah and Tamar goes to Tamar and says, your father-in-law is going to Timnath, and he's going to go shear the sheep. She lays in wait for him by the road, verse 14 and 15. She put her widow's garments off, covered her with a veil, wrapped herself, sat in an open place, which is by the way to Timnath, for she saw that Shelah was grown, and she was not given unto him to wife. When Judah saw her, he thought her an harlot because she had covered her face. When you study and match verse to verse and dig some things out, interesting things come out. She wrapped herself. What exactly does that mean? The implication is layers of clothing. 1 Chronicles chapter 4, verse 21 discusses the fact that this particular area of the country and the people that lived there were very, very good at linen and became weavers of linen. Now, if a woman wanted to be extremely suggestive, she would wrap herself in linen. Linen is not a solid material. One layer would be very suggestive. A couple of layers, still suggestive, but maybe a little less. She wrapped herself, suggesting several layers. Her wardrobe said, I'm not your average woman. The veil was typical of an harlot. She just covered her face. He does not realize this is his daughter-in-law. He enters into a transaction with her. She says, what will you give me for payment? He says, a kid. Verse 17. He said, I will send thee a kid from the flock. And she said, wilt thou give me a pledge till thou send it?

He goes his way. He sends the kid back to that area by another man. And when he comes there, he can't find her. And he goes to the men of the area and say, where is the woman that was here by the road, the harlot? And they said, we don't have a harlot here. We don't know what you're talking about. Couldn't find her at all. 3 months later, people close to Tamar realize this woman is with child. And they tell Judah, Tamar, thy daughter-in-law, has played the harlot. She is with child. He very confidently says, well, just bring her to me and we'll just burn her. It says that in verse 24. Bring her forth and let her be burnt. She says to him, I am with child. And the father of this child is the man to whom these things belong. She had him. When he realized what had happened, he makes the comment in verse 26. He acknowledged them and said, she hath been more righteous than I, because that I gave her not to Shelah my son, and he knew her again no more. Verses 27 to 30 discuss the fact that she will indeed have two sons, twins. They are Perez and Zerah. We'll talk about those two in just a moment. What a mess. What an unbelievable mess. It's a sordid story of lie, deceit, immorality, moral failure, bad decisions, and nobody's being honest with anybody. Think of the gossip. These two young men grow up, Perez and Zerah, and they come to him and say, hey, we heard something about you. We heard your daddy was your mama's father-in-law, and he, in fact, never married her. Is that true? I mean, your mama's a tramp. Is that true? Can you imagine what these two young men grew up facing? Can you imagine the snickers behind Tamar's back? Can you imagine the comments that somebody's bound to have made to Judah? I can hear it. I can hear it right now. Hey, Judah, did you get that ring back? People are unkind. I know people. The gossip would have been absolutely unbelievable. Now, you look at chapter 38 and you ask yourself that question. I don't understand. It doesn't fit in the story of Joseph. We started Joseph. We pick it up again in chapter 39 and go all the way to chapter 50. Why is 38 here? 38 is here because all scripture is inspired. And all scripture is there to instruct us. And that's why chapter 38 exists. It's lodged in here for a reason. The most beautiful picture of Jesus Christ in the Old Testament is the life of Joseph. And as we begin that beautiful, beautiful portrayal of Christ in that man's life, we find chapter 38. All scripture is given for instruction, among other things, in righteousness. I want to share with you very, very briefly six things that just jumped out of chapter 38 at me concerning instruction in righteousness. Number one, do not do what you should not do. This family has done all they can to make sure they married within the family and not among the Canaanites. Isaac is ready to marry. What do? We send all the way back to where they came from. And there we find Rebekah of the same family. We bring her back. Jacob is ready to marry. What do? He goes back and he finds Rachel. And in contrast to that, his brother Esau, the Word of God states very clearly, Esau took wives of the Canaanites. Now, the Word of God would not have told us that Esau took wives of the Canaanites unless it was important that we know that fact. And the implication is the family did right by marrying within the family and staying away from the heathen and pagan of the Canaanites, and Esau did not do right in that particular move. But what do we find Judah doing?

0: down from the brethren, verse 1, and turned into a certain Adullamite whose name was Hira. And Judah saw there a daughter of a Canaan, certain Canaanite, whose name was Shua, and he took her and went into her. He married a Canaanite. Why are you marrying a Canaanite? We begin a chapter that's just a sordid mess, and we begin it with somebody making just an obvious wrong decision. Do not do what you know you should not do. He knew better. He knew what was right. Proverbs 3:5 says, trust in the Lord with all thine heart and lean not unto thine own understanding. Oh, but you don't understand. She was cute as a button. Lean not to thine own understanding. Just do right. We're in a war. I think sometimes we forget that. We think the Christian life, we're just going to stumble and fumble right along, and God's just going to protect us and build a wall around us, and we're never going to make any wrong decisions. Everything's just going to be fine. We need to desperately lock our heart into doing the right thing. Somewhere along the line, life is a path. Proverbs 4:26 says, ponder the path of thy feet and let all thy ways be established. Ponder means to weigh mentally. Think about it. Look before you leap. Give it prayer. Give it thought. Ponder it. Don't just react. Established. Let all thy ways be established. To be established there means to stand perpendicular. It means to just stand straight, to stand right. How can you stand right in this life? By pondering your path and making good decisions. If life is a path and you've made a wrong decision and you find yourself in a place you shouldn't be, go back to the intersection where you turned right and you should have turned left and start over. Do what you ought to do. That one decision began a downward progression that hurt other people and damaged his reputation. Secondly, do what you should do. Do not do what you should not do. Do, number two, what you should do. Focus on doing what you ought to do. Judah didn't raise these children to fear God. I have a sneaking suspicion, although it's really not discussed very much, that he just let the Canaanite girl raise those kids because God killed two of them outright because they were just so wicked and disobedient. Focus on doing what we ought to do. If we don't spend enough godly time with our children, we will not raise godly children. We need to teach godly virtues. Our children will not learn these virtues and character traits if we do not teach them. It worries me sometimes. I think we are so much more concerned about reputation than we are substance. And I know a lot of parents, I've known a lot of parents in my lifetime, the only thing they were really concerned about was raising that child good enough that that child stayed out of the principal's office and didn't embarrass them in public. And nothing else really mattered. Godly traits are so much more than that. Godly virtues go so much deeper than that. Teach your children as though their very life depended upon it, because it does. Would you look at Proverbs chapter 2 with me? Proverbs chapter 2, verses 1 through 8. Proverbs 2. Don't do what you know you should not do. Do what you know you ought to do. Proverbs 2, verses 1 to 8. My son, if thou wilt receive my words and hide my commandments with thee, so that thou incline thine ear unto wisdom and apply thy heart to understanding. Where's he going to get that understanding and wisdom? From his father. Yea, if thou criest after knowledge and liftest up thy voice for understanding, if thou seekest her as silver and searchest for her as for hid treasures, Then shalt thou understand the fear of the Lord and find the knowledge of God. For the Lord giveth wisdom. Out of his mouth cometh knowledge and understanding. He layeth up sound wisdom for the righteous. He's a buckler to them that walk uprightly. He keepeth the paths of judgment and preserveth the way of his saints. And where is the child going to be on this path? And where is the child going to get this thirst for wisdom as though it were silver and gold from his father? Do what you ought to do, ere so wicked God slew him. Verse 10, Onan displeased God so bad he killed him too. Parents, sins of omission will come home to roost just as fast as sins of commission. Do what you ought to do. 3, your sin will always leave a trail. Always. In Numbers chapter 32, God is talking to the tribe of Gad and Reuben. They are on the east side of Jordan. They have already received their inheritance. The land has not yet been conquered. And God goes to those two tribes and says to them, come on over with your brethren and fight until we've conquered this land. Then you can go back and enjoy the blessing of your inheritance. And then Moses, speaking for God, says this, if you do not do this, be sure your sin will find you out. The implication is that your sin will follow you and pursue you until it catches you and embarrasses you. It also implies that your sin will be made known. Tamar had the goods. Bring her out here, let's burn her. I am with child. And the father of that child owns this ring and these bracelets and this staff. She had the goods. You think the trail of your sin is cold. You think your sin is hidden from every prying eye. But you need to realize something. God has so ordained events that the unfolding of your sin will be known. Do you know why he did that? God does that because he likes to be a detective. He's snoopy. No. God loves you. The reason God will make your sin to be known and has so ordained that your sin will be known is because he knows as long as your sin is private, you will not repent. So God just ordains things that if you've got a sin, you just won't let go of that sin and you think it's a private sin. Somebody, somewhere has got the goods. And God will make sure it's found out because he loves you and he wants you to get rid of that sin. There always will be evidence. God has established it so. 4, sin always distorts our view of right and wrong. Look at the first verse of chapter 38. And it came to pass at that time. What time? Well, they just sold Joseph. They just sold him down into Egypt. And it was at that time that Judah did this. It doesn't appear to me that Judah went into any kind of a period of mourning or any kind of a period of time in his life where he felt bad about his actions. As soon as he sells his own brother into slavery, he goes out with his Adullamite friend and finds a girl he likes and gets married and has a few children. I don't see remorse. I don't see heartache. I don't see sorrow. I don't see anything in his life. Judah didn't think anything he was doing was wrong. In verse 14, it's clearly stated he did not give this young lady to his youngest son when his youngest son was of age to marry. That was the right thing to do. It didn't seem to bother him not to do the right thing. He is completely indifferent to what was appropriate. And the problem with sin in our life is that sin renders you incapable of making correct decisions. What is right is suddenly wrong in your life, and what is wrong is suddenly right. In verse 23, I find an amazing story. He sends the man down for payment. They can't find the woman. And look what it said in verse 23. And Judah said, "Let her take it to her, lest we be shamed. Behold, I sent this kid, and thou hast not found her." Shamed? Shamed? You've been spending time with a harlot. But what bothers you? What makes you ashamed, what scares you, is that she might think you're cheap and didn't make payment. That's what shames you. And oftentimes we get sin in our life to the point that should be glaringly obvious to us that is right or wrong is not anymore. Sin has so warped our view of right and wrong. We just can't see it. And you can believe in your heart with tremendous conviction that you are right, and you can be as wrong as the black of night. Verse 24, Tamar is discovered with child. Judah proudly proclaims in his own self-righteousness, "Bring her out here and let's burn her." Oh, really? What have you been doing, Judah? So it's a terrible sin to be a harlot. Let's bring her out here and burn her, but it's not a sin to associate with harlots. You talk about the double standard. And this is all in keeping with Judah's character. In chapter 37, it was Judah that said, "What profit is there in slaying our brother? Let's sell him and make some money off him." When I think about Judah, and I think about him, and I think about Joseph, I'm reminded of something. Judah was the son of Leah. Joseph was the son of the more loved Rachel. Did Judah grow up thinking the world owed him something because his mother wasn't as loved by Jacob? It appears he's lived most of his life pleasing nobody but Judah. How can I gain at the expense of others? When the Word of God clearly states we're to live our life in a sacrificial mode for others. Sin so warped him, so twisted him, so confused his core character values, he couldn't figure out anymore what was right and what was wrong. And sin will do that to you. I had you over in Proverbs. Would you mind going back? Proverbs chapter 1. Look at verses 23 to 31. Proverbs chapter 1, beginning verse 23. "Turn you at my reproof. Behold, I will pour out my spirit unto you. I will make known my words unto you." Why? If you'll turn at my reproof. Verse 24, "Because I have called and ye refused, I have stretched out my hand and no man regarded. But ye have set at naught all my counsel and would none of my reproof. I also will laugh at your calamity. I will mock when your fear cometh. When your fear cometh as desolation, and your destruction cometh as a whirlwind, when distress and anguish cometh upon you. Then shall they call upon me, but I will not answer. They shall seek me early, but they shall not find me, for that they hated knowledge, and did not choose the fear of the Lord. They would none of my counsel. They despised all my reproof. Therefore shall they eat of the fruit of their own way and be filled with their own devices." If you will not listen to God's reproof, if you will not come to Him when He calls you, if you will not let Him give you understanding, He will just let you go the way you're going, and sooner or later you will eat the fruit of your own way, and you will be literally filled with your own devices, and you will no longer be able to adequately discern what is right and what is wrong. Number five, spiritual lesson from Genesis 38. Sin will always involve others. If you look back at Genesis 38 and verse 1 again, you'll find our story began with Judah going down to visit his friend Hira, who's an Adullamite. Now look at verse 20 of chapter 38. And Judah sent the kid by the hand of his friend, the Adullamite, to receive his pledge from the woman's hand, but he found her not. Your sin, my sin, will always involve others. This man is a pagan. This man is a complete alien to the commonwealth of Israel. This man does not know the promises of God. This man, Hira, is not a part of the family of Abraham, Isaac, or Jacob. But this man is deeply, personally involved in the sin of Judah. He asked this man to take the kid and go pay the woman. Can you imagine? What kind of testimony does Judah have among the Adullamites? How is that man influenced? This family has the promises of God handed right to them. This family has been promised land and numbers like the sand and the stars and promises of the Savior coming through them. This family has been singled out by God for wonderful blessings and tremendous testimony on the face of this earth for Jehovah God. But Judah sends this man to pay his debt to a harlot. You know, our sin always involves other people. Always. I found something hurtful. I looked up some things concerning this, and if you'll notice there, it says he was at Kizib in verse 5. Kizib shows up again as Akzib in Micah chapter 1 verse 14. You don't need to turn there. But it says that these people, where he was when this happened, shall be a lie to the kings of Israel. Why do you suppose that's true? Probably because they had absolutely no respect for the Israelites. They'd had no example set before them that gave them any reason to have respect. Number six, our present condition need not be our ultimate end. Are you doing what you shouldn't be doing? Are you not doing what you ought to be doing? Are any of these other situations true of you? Are you having a hard time making right and wrong decisions? Are you involving other people in your sin? Do you really believe in your heart that your sin is private and nobody knows anything about it? Well, somebody's got the goods. But I hope I would never preach a message to this wonderful congregation and just leave you in the ditch like the poor man that got beat up and was rescued. I want to tell you that your situation, whatever you're in right now, doesn't have to be your ultimate end. Doesn't have to be. Tamar had two sons, Phares and Zerah. Phares means breach. And we are a breach to God. We have broken His law. We have offended His righteousness. We have not honored His holiness. And we are a breach to Him. Zerah means a rising of light, a shining. Our future need not be determined by our present. With God's help, the present can change. This is a terrible situation, a daughter-in-law seducing her deceitful father-in-law. two children born out of wedlock, Perez and Zara. But I am so thrilled tonight when I pick up Matthew and I read the third verse of the first chapter of Matthew and I find these words. And Judah begat Perez and Zara of Tamar. And that's in the list, that beautiful list of the genealogy of the Messiah, King of the Jews. And these two boys are in the lineage of Jesus Christ. They represent both our breach of the law, which is our very existence, and the rising of light that we find in Jesus Christ. Your situation, your reputation, your apparent condition need not be permanent. I'm so thrilled to be able to tell you tonight that Micah chapter 1 says this. It was an Adullamite. You remember him? Hira? Micah chapter 1. The glory of Israel will come upon Adullam. God will remember. God will give them a rising of light. God will give them a way out. God will always give truth and understanding if you will simply listen to his reproof and come. 1 John 1:9, if we confess our sins, he's faithful and just to forgive us our sins and to cleanse us from all unrighteousness. Why is chapter 38 where it is? Because all scripture is given for our instruction in righteousness.
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2: Well, good morning. If you're not already there, turn to the book of Proverbs this morning. We'll look in Proverbs and the fourth chapter, Proverbs chapter number 4. And as you're finding your place there, I'll just echo what has already been said, and that is Happy Father's Day. I'm honored for the opportunity to be able to preach this morning on Father's Day. And as you might imagine, I've been thinking somewhat about Father's Day. When you say to someone, whether individually or collectively, as I have this morning, Happy Father's Day, what do we mean by that, Father's Day? So I thought of a couple things. I thought we're not saying today Happy Man Day, though a father would be a man, obviously. We're not saying this morning Happy Husband Day. Nothing wrong with that, I suppose, but on purpose, we are this morning saying Happy Father's Day. And the reason is because the term father implies something uniquely different than just saying man or husband. And you know what it implies. It implies that there are children. That's the excitement, maybe, the big deal of being a father. And any father surely understands this. With children comes great responsibility. It is a monumental task, if we can call it that. I've often thought, as a father, with my children, it's almost like you have a piece of clay in your hands, and when you push, it moves, and you are molding, and you are shaping another life. That certainly should not be taken lightly. It is a tremendous responsibility. And there is no doubt that it is hard work being a father. Difficult work, if you will. However, I want you to understand this. It's not a drudgery. It's not a curse. But it's a good work. Being a father is a great responsibility. If we agree with Scripture this morning, we come to this conclusion. It is God, speaking to fathers again, it is God who has allowed us to be a father. Let me remind you, Psalm 127, verse number 3, "Lo, children are an heritage of the Lord." So there is no doubt this morning, if you fall into the category of a father, God has given you that responsibility. God has allowed you to be a father. And what I find this morning encouraging is this: God's word can guide you on this journey of being a father. So this morning we turn to the book of Proverbs for guidance in this responsibility of being a father. After all, is not Proverbs portrayed as Solomon fathering his son or children? So I think it's a great example. We've read them already. Let's look at them again. Proverbs chapter 4, verses 1 through 4, and see the direction that the Word of God has given to us in these four verses. "Hear, ye children, the instruction of a father." Let me pause this morning and say this. We're not going to look at this morning from the perspective of being a child. We're going to look at it this morning from the perspective of the responsibility of a father to his child or to his children. So keep that in mind as you read these verses. Verse 1, "Hear ye children the instruction of a father and attend to no understanding. For I give you good doctrine, forsake ye not my law. For I was my father's son, tender and only beloved in the sight of my mother. He taught me also and said unto me, let thine heart retain my words, keep my commandments and live." So here you have Solomon talking to his son. This morning I want to just share with you three things that this passage of Scripture and several others unfold for us when it comes to the responsibility of being a father. However, before we go any further, let's ask the Lord to help us. Lord, what a joy it is this morning to be able to look to the Bible and get all the guidance and all the direction we need as fathers. And I pray on behalf of every man this morning who holds that position as a father. Would you help this morning to encourage, to challenge, to better us as fathers? Because, Lord, it is a great responsibility. And I pray, Lord, that we would follow scriptural guidance in this journey, and we ask it in Jesus' name, amen. Number one, very simply this, I want you to notice this passage, I think, clearly unfolds for us that there is a father's duty. A father has a responsibility. Maybe you'd use the word job. We'll call it a scriptural mandate, a father's duty. Every single father has a duty, has a responsibility from the Scripture. And this duty, this responsibility, at its rudimentary level, is embodied in this one word: teach. If you could define a father's duty and whittle it down to its simplest form, here's what the basics of it would be. A father's responsibility, a father's duty, is to teach. Look at verse 4 of our text. He, talking about Solomon's father, David, "he taught me also and said unto me." The word teach means to point as an arrow. It means to direct. It means to instruct. I like the analogy there of pointing as an arrow. So as a father, you have an arrow, and if you want the arrow to go in this direction, this makes sense, then you point it in that direction. If you want it to go a different direction, then you would point it in a different direction. In other words, you as a father have the duty of directing, of teaching, of guiding your children in the direction that you believe God would want for them. That is your God-given duty. That is your God-given responsibility. A very simple thought, but it's this. A father should teach his children. A lot of different thinking about this, I suppose. a man says, no, that's the responsibility of the wife. I'm just the dad. I'm just the breadwinner. I provide a place for them to live. I put food on the table. Woman, you do all the teaching. Well, do you know that's unscriptural? And here's the fundamental reason it is because Proverbs is about a father and his children, not a mother. And I'm not undermining the responsibility of a mother, but it is Father's Day. So it is a father's responsibility to teach his children. And Solomon is a good example of a father's duty. It brings us to this question. If I know I'm supposed to teach as a father, how do I do that? Maybe you're thinking the same thing this morning. How am I supposed to teach my children? I know that's my duty. So how do I teach? Let me give you three things this morning, all found in the book of Proverbs. Number one is this, a father should teach by example. Look at Proverbs 5, just one chapter over, and verse number 1. We're going to look at quite a few verses this morning in light of the entire book being written as a father to his son or to his children. Proverbs 5, verse 1, how do I teach? I teach by example. He says, my son, attend unto my wisdom and bow thine ear to my understanding. The word attend means to regard or gaze at steadily. So can you picture, here's dad going about life. And off to the side, you have these little creatures called children. And their eyes are wide open, and they're gazing, they're attending, they're watching everything that dad is doing. And so if you want to know how you can teach your children, undoubtedly one of the ways is you will teach your children by your own example. Children notice everything. You ever notice that? It's somewhat embarrassing at times. That children notice absolutely everything. All of us have a story to tell, probably, about a child repeating something that they heard mom or dad say. We'll pick on dad since it's Father's Day. That they heard dad say, okay? And they'll say it at the most awkward time and the most inopportune moment. They'll just blurt it out. And of course, you're wondering, where did they hear that from? Well, you know, they heard you say it. Or they'll act a certain way. And they saw you act a certain way. I have numerous illustrations, however, I'm not interested in sharing any of them with you this morning, okay? But nonetheless, children watch everything that you do. They follow your examples. And can I remind you this morning, Dad, that your children are watching you? On Father's Day this morning, understand if you're going to teach your children, one of the ways you'll do it is by your example. So may the Lord help us as fathers to be the right kind of example. Probably all of us have seen one of our undesirable qualities in our children. You've seen them act a certain way and you're going, oh, where have I seen that before? Ooh, it was me. They're acting just like me. They're following my example. And so as we move on to the second way you can teach, let me wind down this first idea of example by just asking you, are you teaching your children by being the right example? That's probably a daily matter where you just need to be before the Lord asking Him to help you be the right kind of example. I told you, being a father is hard work, and to know that someone is watching and following your example is overwhelming. But I'm not saying that to discourage you. I want you to know with God's help, you can be the right kind of example to your child as a father. So you'll teach by example. Number two, our passage tells us this back in Proverbs 4. You will teach by commands. You will teach by commands. The verse says it rather plainly. Look at verse 4 again of Proverbs chapter 4. He taught me also and said unto me, let thine heart retain my words, keep my commandments and live. The word commands means laws, precepts, whether they're human laws or whether they are divine laws. So a father needs to be telling his children what to do. I got to tell you, I feel a little foolish saying that. Because you would you would guess that a father would understand, okay, I'm dad, I'm the boss here, I'm the captain of this ship, so I need to be telling my children what to do. But I think dads need to be reminded of that. Teaching children is not a matter of, Johnny, is this what you want to do today? Do you want to brush your teeth? Do you want to make your bed? That's foolish teaching. You teach by commands. You teach by precepts, by laws that are yours or whether they're biblical. I've always been puzzled by this, and this is a mindset today. Children are brilliant. Parents, if you would just listen to children, you could learn so much from a child because they're a whole lot smarter than you are as a parent. Well, I put myself in a child's shoes and I think, man, then I don't ever want to grow up and be dumb. Because if that's what adults are, if that's what parents are, that kind of thinking is rooted in rebellion. It really is. A parent needs to be commanding. A father needs to be commanding his children. That's what the Bible teaches us. Do you know this, Dad? Someone will tell your kids what to do. So why not take the lead? Why not embrace that God-given responsibility as a father? Don't leave it to someone else. It is your job to teach by commands. Several examples of this. We won't take a lot of time in looking at them, but notice Proverbs 1, if you will. Notice verse 10. We're talking about a father teaching by commands. We're going to move quickly, so follow along. Verse 10, my son, if sinners entice thee, consent thou not. If they say, come with us, let us lie wait for blood. Let us lurk privily for the innocent without cause. Let us swallow them up alive as the grave and whole as those that go down into the pit. We shall find all precious substance. We shall fill our houses with spoil. Cast in thy lot among us. Let us all have one purse. Verse 15, my son, walk not thou in the way with them. Refrain thy foot from their path. Here you have an example of a father teaching his son about wicked influences. So he's commanding him, because that's how you would teach, and saying, look, don't follow wicked influences. Numerous ways we could be specific. I'll let the Lord deal with you this morning specifically. But we need to warn through commands to our children about wicked influences. That's a dad's responsibility. Here's another one, Proverbs 5. Really, we need to look at the whole chapter, but we won't. Look at verse number 3, Proverbs 5, verse 3. This is a dad talking to his son. It says, for the lips of a strange woman drop as in honeycomb, and her mouth is smoother than oil. Well, he's warning or teaching, commanding his son about the matter of fidelity, about the matter of loyalty. Look down at verse number 15. Drink waters out of thine own cisterns and running waters out of thine own well. In other words, someday, son, you'll have a wife, and that's where you can enjoy the relationship between a husband and wife. And he's warning that child about the dangers of not being loyal in marriage. You know, fathers need to teach that to their children. That's important. My son, he's not in here, went through a little time in his life where he wanted to marry every pretty girl he saw. I don't know why he went through this. And so I said to him, hey, pal, look, you can't marry every pretty girl that you see. It just doesn't work like that. God's going to give you a wife someday. That'll be the one that God has for you. You know, fathers need to teach their children that. That is your God-given responsibility. Quickly, turn to Proverbs 24. Look at verse number 21. Teaching by commands. Proverbs 24, verse number 21. Here are some examples. This will be the last one that we look at. Proverbs 24, 21. Teaching by commands. My son, fear thou the Lord and the King. Parents, fathers specifically, need to teach their children to obey authority, to respect authority. It is yes, ma'am, no, ma'am. You're respectful to authority. Who's supposed to teach that? Fathers. That's what Proverbs is about. Fear the Lord, reverence, respect the Lord and the King. It's important for a dad to teach his children about the matter of respect for authority. We have taught our children that you don't ever call a police officer a cop. Now, you might do that. It doesn't bother me because you're not my children. But I think it's disrespectful because they're a position of authority. And unfortunately, in this day and age, we teach kids, no, you have rights, and if a police officer wrongs you, then so forth and so on, and you don't have to obey authority. You'll not find that in the scripture anywhere. And so parents need to teach children about authority. Fathers need to take the lead in this. So how do you teach? You teach by example. You teach by commands. Quickly, the third way you teach, back in Proverbs chapter 4, is by instruction. It's different than the word commands. You find it in the very first verse in Proverbs chapter 4. Hear ye children the instruction of a father. The word instruction means chastisement, reproof, or warning. We'll sum it up with this word, discipline. So fathers need to teach through discipline. By the way, the core of discipline is to teach. It's not to punish. That's not why we want to discipline our children. We want to discipline our children so that we can teach them. And consistency in this matter is crucial. Children need a father to instruct them, to discipline them, to chastise them, to warn them, to give reproofs in their life. Let's look at two examples of this. There are more, but we'll just look at two of them. Turn to Proverbs 22 and verse 15. A parent, a father teaching through instruction. Proverbs 22 and verse number 15. Notice what the Bible says here. Foolishness is bound in the heart of a child, but the rod of correction shall drive it far from him. Do you know who benefits the most through instruction? Let me set this scenario. Here you have a father who has children. And Proverbs here teaches about the rod of correction, which can mean numerous things. But when a father teaches by using the rod of correction, who benefits? The child does. Foolishness is bound in the heart of a child, but the rod of correction shall drive it far from him. So a parent, a father who is teaching through instruction, helps his child not to live a foolish lifestyle. So that's a dad's responsibility, to teach through instruction. One other one, Proverbs 23, verse number 13 and verse number 14. Withhold not correction from the child, for if thou beatest him with the rod, he shall not die. Thou shalt beat him with the rod and shalt deliver his soul from hell. I think Proverbs 23, verses 13 and 14 unfold for us what I call a salvation foundation. When a father is teaching through instruction, he is setting the stage for his child to understand what we call salvation. Specifically, he's teaching his child about judgment. It's as simple as this. Okay, son, daughter, don't touch the television. You know, they're 1 year old. So they reach over and they touch the television, and you say to them, okay, I told you not to touch the television. If you touch the television again, you're going to be in trouble. And then you administer whatever kind of punishment is necessary or appropriate if they do it again. Do you know when you ingrain that into a child, the day comes when they understand, you know what, when God said that there's a punishment for my sin, that makes perfect sense to me. I understand it. I've experienced it. I know exactly what punishment is all about. So that falls on the shoulders of a father to teach his child through instruction. So you see, number one, a father has a duty, and that duty is to teach by example, by commands, and by instruction. Number two, notice this also. A father needs to show determination. If you follow Solomon's teaching through the book of Proverbs, you will see that he's a determined father. I would do this. I really would. I would encourage each one of you as a dad, go home and just read Proverbs 1 all the way through Proverbs 31 and find out how many times Solomon repeats himself. And so he shows determination through repetition. There is an obvious consistency throughout the book of Proverbs. Quickly, turn back to Proverbs 1 and get ready to follow along as we move from chapter 1 through this. And notice this consistency from Solomon, that is a father, to his children. Verse number 8 of Proverbs 1. My son, hear the instruction of thy father, and forsake not the law of thy mother. Proverbs 3, verse 1. My son, forget not my law, but let thine heart keep my commandments. Proverbs 4, verse 1. Hear ye children the instruction of a father, and attend to no understanding. Proverbs 4, verse 20. My son, attend to my words, incline thine ear unto my sayings. You read this and you're thinking, now he's already said this a couple places before. You're exactly right, he has. Look at Proverbs 5, verse 7. Hear me now therefore, O ye children, and depart not from the words of my mouth. Proverbs 7, verse number 1. My son, keep my words and lay up my commandments with thee. And there are numerous other passages throughout the book of Proverbs. I got to tell you, my heart was so encouraged as I saw this unfolded in Proverbs. Because Solomon, in a very real sense, is repeating himself. And you know, as a parent, as a father, I think sometimes, I've said this 100 times. You know, I'm a broken record. We've gone over this before. Did you say thank you? Go back and say thank you. It's not like they'd never heard it before. You're constantly repeating, have you done your homework? What's that? You know what it is. Have you done it? How about your devotions this morning? Did you take care of that? And we're constantly going over the same things. I was asking my wife this morning. We use Bible verses. Children, obey your parents in the Lord, for this is right. We're constantly repeating those. I remember, especially when our children were younger, what time I am afraid, I will trust in thee. Constantly repeating over and over again what is a parent's, a father's responsibility to be determined to just keep reiterating through repetition whatever it is you are teaching your child at that time. Look, you will have to. You will need to, you must repeat yourself as a father. Again and again and again. The problem is that can be frustrating. Are these kids listening to me? Goodness sakes. look, your kids aren't any different than the next kids. That's your responsibility as a father, to just be determined in the responsibility that God has given to you. Stick with the stuff. Stick with teaching your children. Unfortunately, many a father has failed in this area. You come home from work, you're tired. It's been a long day. I don't want to be the bad guy today. I'll just be their pal. We'll just play and have fun, and wife, mom, mother, you take care of repetition. You take care of just going over this with them again and again and again. No, Father, that is your responsibility. Do you know you need to ask the Lord to help you with this? Because you won't be able to do it any other way. Ask God for his help. I don't know how many times I've prayed and said, Lord, I failed so terribly today as a father. And Lord, I have feet of clay. And I am feeble in my ability to carry out this responsibility. But I just remind the Lord and I say, Lord, I'm trying to do what I believe the Bible teaches me as a father. And would you forgive my shortcomings? And would you allow my children to be what would please you? You just have to be determined to keep at it as a dad. It's your responsibility, determination. And then number three, I want you to notice there's also a father's delight. Can I remind you that you reap what you sow? Dad, listen carefully. You reap what you sow. You're going to get out of your children what you put into your children. You ever seen good kids? They didn't fall off a tree somewhere. Behind the scenes are parents working hard. Because you reap what you sow. Be not deceived. God is not mocked. For whatsoever man soweth, that shall he also reap. He that soweth to his flesh shall of the flesh also reap corruption. But he that soweth to the Spirit shall reap life everlasting. And let us not be weary in well-doing, for in due season we shall reap if we faint not. We look at that passage in Galatians and we always say, if you do what's wrong, there are consequences. And that's true. But you know the point of the Galatians passage is this. If you do what's right, there's benefits. And let us not be weary in well-doing. So fathers, let me say to you this morning, don't grow weary in well-doing because there's great delight in being a father. Let's look at some verses again quickly. Proverbs 3, 1 and 2 again. My son, forget not my law, but let thine heart keep my commandments. For length of days and long life and peace shall they add to thee. There's no greater delight for a father than to know that that can be the blessing of his child. Length of days, long life, and peace. There's delight in being a father. Look at Proverbs 4, verse number 10. The latter part of the verse. We'll read the whole verse. Hear, O my son, and receive my sayings, and the years of thy life shall be many. That's great delight for a father to know that the blessings of God can belong to his children. Proverbs 15, verse number 20. A wise son maketh a glad father, but a foolish man despiseth his mother. There's great joy for a father to see his children live for the Lord. Proverbs 27. Verse 11. My son, be wise and make my heart glad that I may answer him that reproacheth me. Do you know, as a father, you can take delight in knowing if I do what the word of God says, Proverbs 22:6 says, train up a child in the way he should go, and when he's old, he will not depart from it. I understand this morning, all of us would be at different stages. We have some this morning who are fathers. Some this morning who are grandfathers. Maybe this morning there are some of you who are great grandfathers. Do you know, few things are more enjoyable to me than seeing a grandfather or a great-grandfather enjoying his grandchildren. To see them, to see a family, we've seen this on numerous occasions, and you have the father, the grandfather, and the great-grandfather, and the grandchildren, and they're in church. And the youngest of them, the father, is eagerly working on the children that God has given to him. And there's grandpa or great-grandpa, and they are reaping the blessings. There's delight in the work that they've put in to being a father. And you know, I long for that someday with my children. I don't know how God is going to unfold that. But I can say to you, nothing would be more enjoyable, more delightful for me than to see someday my children doing whatever God has called them to do. And that's because you understood your duty as a father and you didn't quit. You just stuck with it. It's a delight when a child implements your teaching in his behavior, whether he says, yes, sir, whether he says, thank you, whether he says, you're welcome. I think every parent kind of goes, oh, we're making some headway. There's delight in that. As we conclude this morning, because I know there are not only fathers in here, 3 John 4 reminds us that our Heavenly Father has no greater joy than to know that His children walk in truth, to know that our lives can delight God is a wonderful thing. So as we conclude this morning, happy

0: Baptist Church, Dr. Jim Shetler.
1: Tonight I want to ask you a question. I have been witnessing to an individual who really likes to compare sin with other sinners. And he doesn't think that he's much of a sinner when he compares his life to others. And I was thinking, how serious is your sin? How serious is one sin? I personally believe that God gave us an entire chapter of the Bible for the very purpose to show you how serious sin is with God. I don't know what is serious to you in your life. Maybe it's a sport. Maybe it's a hobby that you do. Maybe it's a political affiliation that when that begins to be talked about, you get real serious. Maybe it's about an illness. Maybe it's about investments. Maybe it's about retirement funds. And when that's talked about, things get real serious in that area. Maybe it's a medical problem. But I want to tell you something tonight. Sin is serious to God. Now, I think the whole Bible talks about that. I think Calvary love is nothing else but an indication how serious sin is to God. But there is a great biblical illustration of this that I'd like to show you tonight. If you take your Bibles and turn to Joshua chapter number 7. Joshua chapter 7. The title of our message tonight is How Serious Is Your Sin? How serious is your sin? Lord willing, we're going to look at parts of this entire chapter tonight, but would you center your attention on the very last verse of the chapter, verse 26? So we read this before prayer. Joshua chapter 7 and verse number 26. Achan is killed. He is stoned with his family. And a pile of rocks remain. Verse 26. And they raised over him a great heap of stones unto this day. So the Lord turned from the fierceness of his anger. Wherefore the name of that place was called the Valley of Achor unto this day. The word Achor means trouble. Father, we come to you tonight because we get in trouble. We get in sin. And Father, my prayer is simple tonight, but I know it'll take a great work of the Holy Spirit to accomplish it. My petition to you tonight is that we would begin to see how serious our sin is from your view. And that, Lord, that we would respond and deal with it in our life wherever it's found. It is a great privilege and a great honor to preach tonight. I pray that I'll be found responsible to your word. And I pray, Father, that tonight there would be a soberness in our life over the seriousness of sin. And Lord, I pray for your help tonight. In Jesus' name, amen. An Israelite father is struggling with his son. His son is starting to become disrespectful. His son has told a few lies. He caught his son the other day taking something out of one of his friends' tents. His son has been constantly giving an excuse. Oh, Dad, it's no big deal. Oh, Dad, all the boys are doing it. Oh, Dad, it's not a big deal. Son, this weekend after the Shabbat, we are going to a place. Pack up and be ready to go. And so maybe it's a day journey, a couple days journey. And the father takes the son to a valley. And as they come over the hill and they begin to go down into the valley, the father says, let's stop here for a minute, son. Can you see what's down in the valley down there? Yeah, a pile of rocks, Dad. Who put those rocks there?

0: There, Dad. Well, son, that's why I brought you here. That pile of rocks is for us as a nation to remember how serious one sin is, son. You remember the story of when we came into the land, I told you about Jericho? Oh, Dad, that's one of my favorite stories. How they marched around it, and then that, you know, that sixth day they marched around several times, and then the shofars blew and the walls came tumbling down. Dad, I remember that story really well. I said, well, son, there's a story I didn't tell you. But shortly after Jericho, they went to another place called Ai, and they fought there, and they lost. Matter of fact, the only casualties we had in possessing the entire land happened at the Battle of Ai. Oh, were they big and they were mean, Dad, and there were thousands of them? No, not at all. There was only about 12,000 in the town. Probably only about 2,000 warriors. But we lost. Well, Dad, how could we have lost? The Israelites never lose. We've got God on our side. Not that day, we didn't. And the reason why we didn't, son, is because a man sinned. Dad, one guy did something, and we lost 36 men, son, because of one man's sin. Man, what did he do? Did he murder somebody? What in the world did he do? Did he try to get a hold of the ark, or what in the world happened, Dad? When we took Jericho, God gave a clear command that we were to take nothing out of Jericho. But this man, Achan, took some garments. And he took some silver and a little wedge of gold. And he took it back to his house. And his family knew about it. And dug a little hole in his tent and covered it up and thought that nobody saw it. But son, God saw it. Like God saw you the other day sneaking into your friend's tent and taking that little bit. Well, Dad, it was just a little thing. You know, he took some things from... Son, it's the same thing. Well, he wouldn't admit it, and they went from tribe down to family, down to household, before finally God revealed it was Achan. And Achan was stoned, and his family. And son, that pile of stones down there is a reminder to all of us in Israel that sin is serious business with God. And son, I want you to grow up and love Jehovah God. And I want you to have the peace and the power of God on your life. And son, you may think it's just a little lie that you told us, and you may think it's a little disrespect. But son, God taught us when we lost to Ai, how important and how serious sin is. Son, I don't want you to be involved with sin at all. And those pile of rocks down there is a constant reminder to me. And I pray today, after today, son, it'll be a constant reminder to you that sin is serious to God, and He's going to judge it. Now, I don't know if that ever happened, but may I say this? That is exactly why that pile of rocks was put there. They burned him because there was judgment. They burned Achan. So why the pile of rocks? Was a reminder that sin is serious to God. By the way, there's only a couple other times that they pile rocks up, and they're both after victories, after, you know, they were crossing the Jordan at Gilgal. But this one was to remind them, sin is serious with God. Well, I want you to see a little bit from this chapter, if you would with me. Let's look at chapter 7, verse 1. One man's sin is serious enough to bring defeat to a whole nation. I know that may seem hard to believe, but I want you to see how serious sin is. Look at verse number 1. But the children of Israel committed a trespass and the accursed thing. For Achan, the son of Carmi, the son of Zabdi, the son of Zerah, of the tribe of Judah, took of the accursed thing. And the anger of the Lord was kindled against the children of Israel. Now, quite a statement there at the beginning of chapter 7, verse 1. But the children of Israel committed a trespass. Was that a mistake in the Bible? No, there are no mistakes in the Bible. I'll tell you what it is. when God looked down and he saw the seriousness of one man's sin, it affected the whole nation. The whole nation was involved. You know what I believe? I believe if you play on a team, that one person's sin on that team can affect that whole season and affect that whole team. I believe one person's sin in a room can affect that whole room and God's blessing in that room. I believe one member of a family can affect an entire family in a household. I believe that one church member living in sin can affect God's blessing on that church. I believe one person working in a ministry living in sin. Oh no, it's a big ministry, big church. This is a big nation. And one person's sin affected the whole nation. One man's sin is serious enough to bring defeat to a whole nation. By the way, look at that first word, but. What a contrast. We end chapter 6 with verse 27. So the Lord was with Joshua, and his fame was noised throughout all the country. Wow, the battle of Jericho and the great victory. But the children of Israel committed a trespass. Wow, do we have a contrast here? What a change. This is incredible what occurs. One man's sin is serious enough to bring defeat to a whole nation. You know, the Bible does say in Romans 6:23, for the wages of sin is death. Friends, sin is serious to God. One drop of poison ruins a whole element, can be contaminated. Whatever sin touches, it contaminates and it pollutes. And we think, oh, it's just one little thing. It wasn't a big deal. I said the lie to protect a friend. I did that thing, or I had that, you know, I had to get back at that person. You know, it's revenge, you know. They did it to me, I do it back to them. How serious is one sin? It's just a little daily quiz. It's not a big deal. It's just a daily quiz. To cheat on that, it really doesn't matter that much. How serious is sin to God? Well, my wife and I, we kind of talk like that all the time. We get a little bit angry and she says that to me and I say it back to her. You know, really, it's not a big deal. How serious is sin to God? Does one sin matter to God? Boy, it did. Has our God changed? It sure did with Achan. I want you to see something else. One man's sin is serious enough to bring defeat to a whole nation, and that's what happened there. But I want you to see something else in verse 1. Sin is serious enough to kindle God's anger. It says here, and the anger of the Lord was kindled against the children of Israel. Hey, it's just us here tonight. What gets you upset? What gets you angry? You take your car in to get it fixed. You see the bill, you can't believe that. And 2 weeks later, the very part breaks that you just got fixed. And you take it in, and it just missed its warranty. Does that get you angry? You go to a fast food place, you go through the line, there's five of you in the vehicle, you order all this food, you get back home, and they miss two sandwiches and a large fry. Doesn't that get you upset? I mean, it's like, oh, I can't believe, what do you do now? Oh, forget it. We'll just split this sandwich and we'll split the fries. Boy, they do that all the time. Is that what gets you angry? It might. Your sports team loses, that gets you angry? Well, let me tell you what gets God angry is sin. Sin is what gets God angry. And when we violate clear commands of the Scripture, would you look back at chapter 6 for a moment? Look at verse 18 and 19. And ye in any wise keep yourselves from the cursed thing, lest ye make yourselves accursed when ye take of the accursed thing and make the camp of Israel a curse and trouble it. But all the silver and gold and vessels of brass and iron are consecrated unto the Lord. They shall come into the treasury of the Lord. This was a clear command. You do not take anything. You know, it's interesting that the word accursed is mentioned here. These were the things that were going to be set aside for God. So if you took it, it was accursed. You were not to do it. It was a clear command. Only one person did it. But sin is serious enough to kindle God's anger. You know, I was thinking, one sin and what it can cause and what it can do. You know, in just a week or so, we'll be bringing our Christmas lights out. Now, we put all those Christmas lights away. We wrap them up, we roll them up, we put them in some tubs, and we put them away. We take those Christmas lights, and I'll tell you what I do. When I plug those Christmas lights in to check them, if a line doesn't work, I throw it away immediately. I don't fool around with that. I mean, we tried to do that years ago where we went through every little light and took one out and put one in and checked that one and went to the next one and put that one in. You know what? We throw it away. I plug it in. It's not lit. It's gone. Because, you know, it's not worth going through each one of those. And isn't it, doesn't that get you? One little one of those lights, and they don't tell you which one it is. I mean, it doesn't say, I'm the one, you know. You've got to try every one and take it out and pull in another one and take it out, and you go all the way through the string, and just one of those lights, the whole string doesn't work. My friend, I think sometimes we just think that we've got a few little bulbs out in our life. We've got a few little sins in our life, but Lord, it's not a big deal. Friend, the whole string doesn't work if you're not right with God. Sin is serious enough to kindle God's anger. One man's sin is serious enough to bring defeat to a whole nation. Let me show you number three. Sin is serious enough to see people die. Look at verse number 5. And the men of Ai smote of them about 36 men. As far as we know in the book of Joshua, these are the only casualties recorded. 36 men, for they chased them from before the gate even unto Shebarim, and smote them in the going down, wherefore the hearts of the people melted and became as water. Sin is serious enough for people to die. I've heard this phrase before. Hey, my sin is my business. If I sin, that's up to me, and it's my business. I want you to hear this. Your sin is everybody's business. Because your sin affects everybody. Your sin isn't your own little business. When you take alcohol into your body and you drink and you get behind a wheel of a car, hey, my drinking's my own business. No, it's not, friend. You can take someone else's life because you're intoxicated. Your sin is not only your business. When someone lives an immoral lifestyle and they say, hey, that's the alternative life that I want to live and it's against God's word and it's immoral. Hey, well, if you want to call it sin, you can call it sin. But my sin, my sexuality is my own business. It's not any of your business. No, that's not true. When your sexuality brings diseases into our society and innocent people are killed by your disease. Friend, that's not right. Your sin is not your business. You know, Achan says, hey, I sinned. I know I shouldn't have taken this, but it's just kind of between me and my family. No, it's not. 36 people died because of your sin. You know, I want to gamble. I can go ahead and gamble. It's no big deal. You know, if you want to even call it that, the Bible does. Well, then it's my sin and it's my business. No, not when your family has to go on welfare because of your habit. Then I have to pay for your sin. No, let me share this with you. Your sin is not your business alone, friend. Your sin is everybody's business. It was with Achan. And when we do wrong, sin is serious enough that people die. Let me give you the fourth thing. Sin is serious enough to ruin a person's testimony. Look at verses 6 through 9, if you would. And Joshua rent his clothes and fell to the earth upon his face before the ark of the Lord until the eventide, he and the elders of Israel, and put dust upon their heads. You know, this was serious business with Joshua when they lost. Now, I think there was some self-confidence in Israel. You know, Joshua went out and had some spies check on Ai, and they came back and says, hey, we don't need everybody. We just need a few. Just send a few good warriors over there, maybe 2,000 to 3,000, we'll be fine. I think there's some self-confidence there. Also, I noticed that Joshua did not begin this conquering of Ai with prayer like he had before and like he will in the future. So I do think there's some pride going on here with Israel, but I will tell you, the Bible is clear. Achan's sin caused a ruining of nation of Israel's testimony. Look at this. Verse number 7. And Joshua said, "Alas, O Lord God, wherefore hast thou at all brought this people over Jordan to deliver us into the hand of the Amorites to destroy us? Would to God we had been content and dwelt on the other side of Jordan." If anyone else in the entire Bible would have recorded this prayer, I could somewhat understand it at the time that it happened. But has Joshua ever heard these words before? Look at this verse. You know, you could go back to Numbers 13. You could go back to the Red Sea situation. You could go back to the plague situation. You could go back to the murmuring at Marah. You could go back to the murmuring over the food. And you know what? Joshua, the guy who said, "No, we can take the promised land," the guy who didn't murmur and complain, look at verse 7. And Joshua said, "Alas, O Lord God, wherefore hast thou at all brought this people over Jordan to deliver us into the hand of the Amorites to destroy us? Would to God we had been content and dwelt on the other side of Jordan." Well, that kind of sounds, Joshua, like a lot of people you've heard over the last 40 years. Verse number 8. But now I want you to see what happened here. "O Lord, what shall I say when Israel turneth their backs before their enemies? For the Canaanites and all of the inhabitants of the land shall hear of it and shall environ us round and cut off our name from the earth. And what wilt thou do unto thy great name?" Sin is serious enough to ruin a person's testimony, and sin is serious enough to bring reproach to the name of God. There's an individual that I know that for many years I really considered to be one of the godliest men I ever met. He was a pastor. As far as I know, at least I have to say at this point from what he told me, he probably led more people to the Lord than anyone I know. Amazing with his discipline in his life. His routines, the time he woke up, the time he went to bed, the hours that he put in studying, the hours that he put in this, the hours that he put in all these areas. I mean, I'll tell you what, I thought this man was true spirituality. I mean, he had the discipline, he had the joy, it seemed. And a few years ago, I found out he had an affair with a woman. Split the church, caused all kinds of havoc, and in one sin, what I considered to have one of the finest testimonies of any man I know, just went right down the tubes. You know, sin is serious enough to ruin somebody's testimony. You know, you could go to college here for 4 years. Teachers, faculty, church members, and fellow students could consider you to have a good testimony. And you know, one night off campus, your whole testimony could be lost. Sin is serious enough to ruin a testimony. And no matter how many days you put in building that testimony for the Lord Jesus Christ, that whole testimony can be ruined in one time. You know what? That's true for you when you work with unsaved people. You can work in a factory all summer long, have a testimony, witness to people at that factory, and because of a work ethic situation or because of something that you do there or because of a lie or because you lose your temper one time, everything that you have built all summer long, you can lose it. Sin is serious enough to ruin somebody's testimony. And sin is serious enough to bring reproach to the name of God. You know, the name of God is pretty special. And the name of God stands, but you know, when you sin, it brings reproach to the name of God. Now, I do not watch Hollywood movies, but I'm going to tell you this. You can tell from a little snip of something that you might see, you can tell the way Hollywood portrays Christians. And you know, you might get upset with that and say, "Oh, I can't believe it." But you know why? Because some Christians have lived that way. And that's why they can do it. And it's brought a reproach to the name of God. And I think it's important to understand how serious sin is. Let me give you another one, number 5. Sin is serious enough to have you live defeated? Where you're constantly frustrated, depressed, worry, anxiety, guilt, bitter. Sin is serious enough so that you will always live defeated. Look at verses 10 through 12, God's response to Joshua's prayer. And the Lord said unto Joshua, get thee up, wherefore liest thou thus upon thy face? Israel hath sinned, and they have also transgressed my covenant, which I commanded them, for they have even taken of the accursed thing and have also stolen. Ooh, stop for just a minute. Stolen. Who did Achan steal from? Please don't say those that lived in Jericho. Who did Achan steal from? Well, God. Achan stole from God. Hey, I have a question for you. What is the difference between Achan taking a little something out of Jericho and hiding it in his tent and a Christian not tithing what is owed to God? Could you give me the difference between those two? I mean, we would look at Achan and we'd say, oh, Achan, man, he stole from God. It was a clear command and God made it clear. And Achan, we know what he did was wrong. Well, let me ask you something. If you steal from something that is God's out of a city and hide it in your tent, or you keep an amount in your checkbook that's God's, may I ask you what the difference is? Well, not tithing is not that serious. Well, how serious is sin? How serious are the things that we do? I just thought that was interesting. That was just a little pause there. And have also stolen and dissembled also, and they have put it even among their own stuff. He stole from God. Therefore, the children of Israel could not stand before their enemies. They're going to be bitter. They're going to be frustrated. They're going to be irritated. They're going to be upset. There's going to be anxiety. Oh, no, maybe we're going to start. Well, Joshua had great anxiety in his prayer. He's got great worry in his prayer, even to the point where maybe we shouldn't have crossed Jordan. Look at all of the results of one sin. Therefore, the children of Israel could not stand before their enemies, but turned their backs before their enemies because they were accursed. Neither will I be with you anymore. Now, I think this is God's mercy. Except ye destroy the accursed thing from among you. You know, I want to tell you this. Sin is serious enough to have your life defeated all the time. And the reason why you're not living the victorious Christian life, if you're not, is because there's sin in that life. That's how serious it is. You may say, I don't think it's a big deal. I'm not planning on forgiving that person. I'm not going to get that thing taken care of. I'm not going to do that. I'm not going to get that right in my conscience. Well, then you need to understand how serious the sin is that you're holding on to. You will live a defeated life. Number six, sin is serious enough to demand repentance and see forgiveness. And that's what he gives. He gives a great accept there, and praise God for that accept. That is his mercy. If ye destroy the accursed thing from among you, if you repent from what you did and you deal with your sin, this is how serious sin is. It's serious enough that God demands repentance and forgiveness. And by the way, if you think forgiveness is serious, then you've got to believe sin is serious. Now, forgiveness, now that's really a serious topic. That's an important topic, Pat. You know, all this stuff on sin, I don't know how important that. Well, if forgiveness is serious, then sin is serious. Because that is what God demands. Except ye destroy the accursed thing. And I want you to see one other thing. Sin is serious enough to demand judgment. Look at, with me at verse 15. Verse 14 says, in the morning, therefore, ye shall be brought according to your tribes, and it shall be that the tribe which the Lord taketh shall come according to the families thereof, and the family which the Lord shall take shall come by households. Look at verse 15. And it shall be that he that is taken from the accursed thing shall be burnt with fire. And fire is a sign of judgment in the Bible. This is how serious sin is. We're not playing games with this. How serious it is that he will be burned with fire, he and all that he hath, because he hath transgressed the covenant of the Lord and because he hath wrought folly in Israel. How serious is it to cheat on a quiz? Honestly, how serious is it? How serious is it to take a little money from a roommate without them knowing it? Well, they've got so much. They just leave it out. They won't even notice. How serious is that? How serious is it to lie to protect a friend? How serious is it to gossip and slander and start rumors about other people? How serious is it to talk disrespectful or to murmur or to get back on revenge or not to tithe? How serious is sin? Well, in Joshua chapter 7, we see it's pretty serious to God. Enough that after they burned the bodies of Achan and his family, they put a pile of stones on top. That the generations to come, the fathers, the Abbas, if you please, would bring their sons and say, "Son, that pile down there represents how serious sin is. And son, you may think you're getting away with something, and you may not think it's a big deal, son, but I'm going to tell you, I remember a day when a family was killed and burned with fire because they took something that wasn't theirs." Now I want to ask you, is your sin serious enough to deal with it tonight? Are you serious like God is? Do you see your sin the way God does? If you do, you'll want to deal with it. Now, I am thankful that our God gives forgiveness. He gives grace. And he did to the people of Israel, my friend. It's more than just a little phrase there. Except ye destroy the accursed thing from among you. And if you look over at verse 26 where we started, "Wherefore, so the Lord turned from the fierceness of his anger. Wherefore, the name of that place was called the Valley of Achor." The Lord turned from the fierceness of his anger, and he'll turn from the fierceness of his anger towards your sin when you confess it and you make it right and you repent of your way and you say, "You know, Lord, I see what I'm doing as a serious thing. There's going to be consequences. There's going to be judgment." And he's allowed you to deal with it tonight. Friend, I think that is the mercy of God, that we sit here at 2005. God has given us his testimonies in the Word of God to give us an example of how serious sin is. And now we come to what we call an invitation, and you can get it right with God tonight. Your conscience has been bothering you about something. You've been doing something that's not right. And you'd say, "Oh, you know what? There are people that wouldn't even think it's serious." God has forgiveness for your sin if you consider it a serious sin. I tell you, I think the difference between David and Saul was David understood how serious his sin was, and he got it right with God. Do you want forgiveness? Do you desire mercy? If forgiveness is important, then sin is important. And you're going to have to see how bad that sin is. And then you cry out to God and ask him to get it right in your life. How serious is that sin in your life right now?
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2: If you have your Bibles, let's go to 2 Peter chapter 3. 2 Peter chapter 3. And today we'll be looking together at verses 3 through 15. 2 Peter chapter 3, verses 3 through 15. "When I was in fifth grade, when it would rain, we would stay inside for recess. And my fifth grade teacher, Mr. Rodrian, started this contest where we would shoot foul shots with a Nerf basketball. And the promise was that the guys who got first and second place would get trophies that were handmade by his wife, who was our art teacher in our Christian school. Well, you know what happened? The guy who won, he got his trophy, and I came in second place, and Mr. Rodrian kind of winked at me, and he said, 'Hey, Jeff, you're going to get your trophy. It's coming.' Well, I waited and waited, and you know, to this day, I'm still waiting for that trophy. I never have received it. I went to him just a couple of days before our school was out, and I said, 'Hey, what about the trophy?' And he said, 'Well, Jeff, my wife didn't have time to make it.' He said, 'Can I just get you a candy bar?' And I said, 'No, no, no, you promised.' And you know, the longer time has gone on, the more I am assured of the fact I'm never going to see that trophy. The fact that time has expanded has not increased my thought that the trophy is coming. If anything, it has made me doubt if I'll ever see that trophy that's been promised to me. I think something like that is what's happening in 2 Peter chapter 3 with these scoffers, because so much time has elapsed between the time when God promised that he would come and the fact that he has not yet come yet. Many people are believing, hey, where is the promise of his coming? We're not believing that Jesus is coming again. And even we as Christians, we wonder, but God, you promised. You said that you were going to come. When I was a kid, Dr. Jack Van Impe would come to our hometown and he would preach on the coming war with Russia. And he would talk about the return of the Lord. And I mean, man, when we were looking at those sermons and listening to them, I mean, we really believed that Jesus could come at any moment. We were counting buzzards in the Holy Land. You know, we were watching for the birth of red heifers. Anytime 666 occurred on a Jerusalem license plate, you know, we thought that was indicative that the Lord was going to come back at any moment. But, you know, I don't see much of that today. As a matter of fact, I think anybody who talks about the Lord coming now is almost viewed on the same level as somebody who just saw Elvis in Burger King. We tend to believe that people who believe in prophecy are absolute kooks. When my cousin was in college, she wanted to come home. She was very homesick. And her dad said, "Now, Kelly, I just want you to stay the semester." And she said, "But Daddy, you promised." And you know, sometimes we really want the Lord to come and take us home. And our cry is the same. "Dad, you promised. You promised that you were going to come and receive us unto yourself. And you're not here. What gives with that?" Let's explore this from three points by looking at three different groups of people who are mentioned in this passage. First of all, think with me about the revilers. We see them in verses 3 and 4. We notice a group in this passage that is called the scoffers. He says, "Knowing this verse, that there shall come in the last days scoffers." And that word scoffer carries with it the idea of a mocker. Someone who is ridiculing the fact that Jesus is coming again. Anybody who embraces prophecy, these people would believe, is an absolute kook. And this ridicule is based on three reasons. First of all, there's an ethical reason for it. And the Bible says that these scoffers in verse 3 are walking after their own lust. Here, I think, is the biggest reason why they're sporting us in this belief in the second coming. I believe that they're sporting us because they want to walk after their own lust. You see, the argument is not really so much based on science or philosophy. They'll make scientific arguments and philosophical arguments. It is rather based on ethics. You see, if Jesus is not coming, if there is no return of the Lord, then these guys have reason, well, if that's true, we can live however we want to. I'm reminded of a man many years ago who lived in China. And this fellow vowed in his heart that he would not eat anything that was a live organism. So what he did was he had a diet that completely consisted of rice. Rice in the morning, rice at lunch, rice in the evening. That's all he ate. One day somebody bought a microscope for this guy and they put rice underneath. He put rice underneath the slide to observe it because he was so into rice. And to his horror, he discovered that there was actually microscopic life in rice. So he did the only logical thing. He destroyed the microscope. And I think that's what many people do with the Lord's return. You know, if the Lord is really coming, then we've got to alter the way that we live. So these people have said, well, let's just deny that he's coming. And they ridicule it for an ethical reason. But not only is there an ethical reason, there's a theological reason. You notice in verse number 4, he says, "And saying, where is the promise of his coming?" Now, the very fact that these scoffers refer to the promise of his coming reveals to us that they know that such a promise was made. In other words, they were not in the dark about the Bible's prediction. They knew exactly what the Bible had predicted, that Jesus would come again. But they chose to reject that prediction, and they chose to believe that the Bible was not true. You see, the rejection tells us something about them. They wanted to live sensuously. But it also tells us something about what their view of the Bible was. They did not accept it literally. And so these scoffers had an ethical reason. They had a theological reason, but they also had what they called a scientific reason. You'll notice in the latter part of verse 4, it says, "For since the fathers fell asleep, all things continue as they were from the beginning of the creation." They believed that the universe was a closed system. They believed that there was nothing outside of time and space that affected time and space. The universe was governed by natural laws, and there was nothing outside of it that affected those natural laws. The world in which we live is not subject to supernatural intervention, so they believe. And they would argue that both time and observation supports this. You can't point to anything in history where something outside of history stepped into history. And through the centuries, we've just watched our fathers pass away, and nothing from the outside has invaded the inside. There's absolutely no evidence of the outside stepping in. And so this whole idea of God stepping into history in the future to them is idiocy, because they've seen nothing that would suggest that from the world that they have naturally observed. And therefore, for ethical reasons and theological reasons and so-called scientific reasons, they have rejected the second coming of Christ. They are ridiculers. But I notice their ridicule, but notice secondly, his reasoning, God's reasoning. We see it in verses 5-9. Now these scoffers should know better than to reject the Bible. As a matter of fact, the very Bible that they're rejecting is the Bible that predicted their existence. Notice in verse 3, he says, knowing this first, that there shall come in the last days scoffers. So when the scoffers stand up and they say, we reject the Bible, isn't it interesting that the very fact that they stand up and say we reject the Bible proves that the Bible's true, because the very Bible that they're rejecting is the Bible that predicted their existence. It predicted their arrival. Their mere existence proves the veracity of the promises of God. And God's word is foundational to this text. The term the word of God occurs multiple times here. It occurs in verse 5. It occurs again in verse 7. This is the same word that promised that Jesus would come again. And in the Bible, we find answers. We find reasons why God has delayed his coming. First of all, there's a historical reason. You know, they believed that the universe was a closed system. They said that it was governed by natural laws, that nothing from the outside ever affected anything on the inside. But there is clear Bible evidence to refute that based on two historical facts. The first is creation. You understand that natural laws only exist because God created natural law. The very order that we see around us is an order that has been ordered by God. God himself is the one who put these natural laws into existence. And when the world existed in that primeval water, God brought order into that chaos that existed. God made the world. But not only did God step into history by creating this world, there's also, after he created this world, he stepped into it. And the account that he gives that proves the veracity of that is the flood of Noah. You remember when a person says that the universe is all that has been and that God has not stepped into history, what does he do with the Noahic flood, where God stepped into history and brought cataclysmic judgment? Just as God brought this world out of water, he immersed it in water in the flood of Noah. And because all of this is done, because God has stepped into history in the past, we know that God can step into history in the future. We have, from the Bible, historical reasons. But not only do we have a historical reason, notice secondly, we have a theological reason. Because God lives outside of the time-space continuum, God is not bound by the time-space continuum. Part of the scoffer's argument is based on time. Things just keep on going the way they've always gone, they argue in verse number 4. God, however, you understand, is not bound by time the way you and I are bound by time. Oh, no. God lives outside of the box of time in which you and I find ourselves. So 1,000 days, he said, is as a year with God. A year is as a thousand years, a thousand years as a day, he says. Now, that's not a strict formula. It's just a way of saying that God does not suffer from the impatience that you and I suffer from. Oh, no, to the contrary, time and space is not a part of God's world as it's a part of ours. And the reference here is to Psalm chapter 90 and verse number 4 that essentially says this. So the same Bible that refutes their history is the same Bible that refutes their science. But there's a soteriological reason here, not only a historical reason and a theological reason, but a soteriological one. Now, remember, we said that the primary reason that they're rejecting the second coming is because They believe that they want to live however ethically they want to or unethically they want to. They wanted to walk after their own lust, and that's a problem. Because the Bible says here in our passage that God is going to judge ungodly men, and not is he merely going to judge them, he's going to judge them with perdition, that is, everlasting damnation. And this is exactly, you understand, why the Lord is delaying his coming. The Lord doesn't count slackness the way you and I count slackness. God has postponed his coming because God is giving space for these very people who want to live as sensually as possible. God is giving a space for these very men who are mocking him to repent. The Bible says that God is not willing for any to perish, but for all to come to repentance. God's waiting on them. God is hoping that one day they will come to a state of salvation. And his delay is giving space and hope that that might happen. This delay is a hope that they might be saved. So you see, even though they're offering their ridicule for his failure to come, God has his reasons. Which brings us to our final point. Not only do we see their ridicule and God's reasons, but notice finally our response. If the Lord's promise is so reasonable and their ridicule is so unreasonable, then a question might be asked, how in the world should we then live? What manner of persons ought we to be? What should be our response to all of this? Three things. Number one, we should have an emotional response. Though the day of the Lord will come secretly as a thief in the night, it will come surely. The Lord will come. He says the heavens will pass away with a great noise. And that word noise, there's an onomatopoeia, like our bang or boom. It'll come with a crackle. The elements will melt. They'll be dissolved just like a cube of sugar in a hot cup of tea. They'll be loosed. The elements will melt with fervent heat. The earth, the Bible says, and all the elements in it are going to be burned up. Now, if that's all true, what should we do? He says we should look for it. We should aggressively be eagerly anticipating the Lord coming again. We are looking, he says, for a new heavens and a new earth. Though we're at peace about the future, we're excited for it to get happening. I remember when Dr. Shoemaker offered me a contract to work here, it was settled. I was hired. I didn't have to worry about whether I was going to have a job. But once I had the job, I was eagerly excited about getting on with it. That's the idea here. You understand that we have a certain contract that the Lord's coming for us, but because we have the contract, we can't wait to get at it. We want to get on with it. I remember years ago when my wife and I were at Bible college, her sister was going to visit our campus. It was the first time her sister had ever, anybody from her family at all, had come to visit her. And man, she was excited. She was looking at every car that came down the street. She said, Brenda, I think that's Brenda. We used to keep, it didn't matter what the nationality of the person. She thought everybody was Brenda because she was eagerly anticipating. You know, we ought to get back to the point where we interpret events in light of the Lord's come because we are so eagerly anticipating him coming. It's an emotional response. Not only is it an emotional response, it's an ethical response. In the latter part of verse 11, he says that we ought to have a holy conversation. We're told to be godly. In verse 14, he says we ought to be without spot. We ought to be blameless. There's a direct connection between eschatology and discipleship. They denied the second coming in order that they might live unethical. Because we believe in the second coming, we ought to be ethical. The Bible says in the book of 1 John that every man that hath this hope in him purifies himself even as he is pure. The Bible says we're looking for a new heavens and a new earth wherein dwells righteousness. Righteousness is at home in the world in which we're going to. If righteousness is at home in that world and we're headed there, then righteousness ought to be at home in the world in which you and I live. We ought to make righteousness feel at home in our worldview. Belief in the second coming ought to produce an ethical conduct. So it produces an emotional response, an ethical response. And then finally, I would submit to you, it suggests that we ought to have an evangelistic response. He says the long-suffering God is an account of salvation. God delays his coming because he wants people to be saved. If that's true, then you and I, ladies and gentlemen, ought to cooperate with that purpose. If we really believe that Jesus is coming, we ought to want our friends and our relatives and our acquaintances to know all about it. Just because God is willing that all men be saved and come to a knowledge of the truth, God is not willing that any should perish, but that all should come to repentance. That ought to be our mindset as well. Belief in the second coming ought to trigger an evangelistic fervor in your heart and mine. Let's conclude with this. Imagine if we were told that Donald Trump was coming to campus. What would we do? How excited would we be? How spruced up would we be? Would there be some carpets that would need to be ripped up and new ones laid down? Would there be a different way we would dress on the day that we knew the president was coming to address us in chapel? How would we live if we knew the highest ranking official in the United States was coming to our campus? Well, I've got better news than that. The King of every king and the Lord of every Lord is coming for us, and we ought to be ready. They ridicule it, but God has reasons, and because he does, you and I ought to have a response to live ethically, to live emotionally, and evangelistically in light of that day. Let's pray. Father, we thank you for the opportunity we have to spend a few moments in your word. Help us, Lord, to look forward with great anticipation to your return. We pray with the Apostle John, even so come, Lord Jesus. In his wonderful name we pray. Amen. God bless you.
1: It's time for a message from the former pastor of Campus Church, Dr. Joel Mullenix, on Rejoice Pulpit.
3: There was a wise man, Jesus said in Matthew chapter 7, and he built his house, and he built it on a rock. And the storms of life came. The rains came, the winds blew, the floods came, and the wise man's house stood solid and firm. On the other hand, Jesus said, there was a foolish man. He didn't build his house on a proper foundation. He built it upon the sand. And as they always do, the storms of life came. There were times when the winds blew. There were times during life when the floods came and the rains descended. And somewhere along the way, that foolish man's house collapsed. Why? Because he built it upon the sand. Jesus said, the wise man is the man who hears these sayings of mine and does them. The foolish man is the man who hears these sayings of mine and does not do them. When Jesus was speaking of those sayings, which distinguish the wise man from the foolish man in the building of his life, Jesus was speaking of the sermon which he was just ending at that point in Matthew chapter 7. We know of it as the Sermon on the Mount. It began in Matthew chapter 5. Would you take your Bibles and turn, please, to Matthew chapter 5. These are the sayings on which the quality of a man's life are composed. But there need to be a few words of explanation at the beginning. First of all, it is absolutely imperative that we understand that Jesus was not giving a message for salvation. He was not calling men at this point to believe upon himself, receive him as their Savior, have their sins forgiven, and ultimately end up in heaven. That was not the point of this particular sermon. In Matthew chapter 5, the end of chapter 4, and the beginning of chapter 5, Jesus was surrounded by a great multitude of people, as was so often the case. And he left that little seashore town of Capernaum, the region round about it, just on the northwestern shores of the Lake of Galilee, Sea of Galilee, and began to ascend up that very steep climb up into the mountains on the north side of the shore. And of course, the people followed him. He almost always had a crowd. There were things that attracted people. Jesus healed their sick. He raised the dead. He fed them. He met many of their temporal needs, and so many people followed him. And as he began that climb up that mountainside, they climbed also. I've been to that mountain. It is a steep climb, that set of very high hills there. And I can see in my mind's eye those hundreds, probably several thousand people, as they began to toil up that mountainside. And they began to breathe deeply and then to breathe hard, and some of them began to sit down to rest a few moments, and the great crowd got further away. But as they climbed up the mountain, the crowd grew thinner, until they reached the point where there was nobody left except Jesus' disciples. That is, the men and women who just wanted to be with him no matter how high he climbed. They did not want to be separated from the Lord Jesus Christ. They loved him so much, they were going to follow him wherever, even to the top of a steep mountain if need be. And so Jesus finally got to the place on that mountain where nobody was left of the crowd except disciples. I think these were not just the 12. I think there were others there, because Jesus had other disciples beyond the ones who became the apostles. But here were men and women who had put their faith and trust in him. They had accepted him as their Messiah. They had believed on him as the Son of God, the Lamb of God. And these were, if I may use a New Testament term which we use today, these were born-again people. They had new life in Christ. And so Jesus found himself with a very small group now gathered around him, and he stopped and he began to teach them. And it's very important that you understand that, because if you do not understand that this particular sermon was preached to believers, you may go away with the wrongful and untruthful idea that a man can work his way toward heaven. And the Bible is very clear that you cannot do that. This message is not a message on salvation, it's a message on discipleship. We have a world full of those today who are teaching that a person is born again by making Jesus Lord of everything in his life. We call that lordship salvation. Now, for the child of God, should Jesus be Lord of everything in his life? Of course, that's the great ideal. But that's not the way a sinner becomes a saint. That is not the way a person whose spirit is dead because he is descended from Adam has his spirit made alive in Christ. That is not by works, not by making Jesus Lord of anything. Salvation comes one way and one way only, and I want to be very clear about that. A man's sins are forgiven and he is born again and placed on the road to heaven when and only when he believes on the Lord Jesus Christ. He understands that Jesus is the only begotten Son of God, that Jesus came in his absolute holiness, purity, righteousness. He came without any sin at all of his own. And there at Calvary, he died and took the place of us sinners. And there he shed his blood for our sins, and then he rose from the grave, victorious over death and hell. And by believing that, by trusting Jesus for salvation, not by trusting works or church or doctrine or anything else, just trusting Jesus in the good news, that's the way a person is saved. You say, but that sounds so easy. And so some have accused those of us who believe the Bible and preach salvation by believing on the Lord Jesus Christ. They accuse us of easy believism. Well, let me say to you that it was not easy for Jesus. Jesus is the one who paid it all, we sing. Jesus left the glory of heaven, set aside much of his glory as the Son of God. He did not cease being the Son of God. He was God among us, Emmanuel. Jesus voluntarily left some of that glory behind and came to this earth and became a man as we are, yet without sin, so that he could step into your place and die for you. It was not easy for him. But you know, in one sense, it is easy for us because we don't have to.

embrace Jesus. But all the act of Jesus saving a man is so easy for you and me. We simply acknowledge what we are. We are sinners. And we believe on him and ask him to save us. And just like that, our sins are washed away and we're placed on the road to heaven. Now that's very important. And this sermon is not about salvation. This sermon is loaded with do's and don'ts. But do's and don'ts don't get one saved. Do's and don'ts will not get heaven for you. This sermon instead was preached to those who followed Jesus to the mountaintop, who would not leave his presence for anything, no matter how hot the climb got or how difficult it became. They wanted to stay with him. They were disciples. They were not only born again, but they just loved him with all of their hearts, and they just wouldn't give him up for anything. They were going to follow him anywhere. I'm speaking today in this great Crown Center, and there by way of Rejoice in the Lord television, to a great host of people. Many of you are born again. You've trusted Jesus Christ as Savior. I'm so glad for that. A much smaller number are disciples. There are many who are saved who are not really disciples. They still want to live their own lives. Perhaps you've been a disciple at a time in the past when Jesus was first and foremost in your life, but perhaps you've drifted away from him. Sin has come in your life, and so today at this moment, you may be born again, yet not a disciple. And so Jesus was speaking to a smaller group of people, those who wanted to love him whatever the cost, to live for him no matter what, those who were disciples. And as I stand here looking out over this great crowd in the Crown Center and see the faces of so many that I know so well and love so much because I admire you and your testimony, while I do not know individual hearts, I am looking out on the faces of many disciples who love Jesus. And like myself, your life is not always everything that you want it to be for Jesus, but deep down in your heart of hearts, you love him with all your heart, and you want to serve him and be his disciple. I thank the Lord for that. Now, this message is for disciples. And when Jesus said, "The wise man is the man who hears these sayings," he was speaking specifically of the sayings in this Sermon on the Mount. The man who hears them and keeps them, he is a wise man. He is going to build a life which will withstand all the shocks of life. And there are shocks in life. Jesus speaks of prayer in this Sermon on the Mount. If you want to be a real disciple, there's going to have to be some prayer in your life along the way. Jesus speaks of giving, of having a heart of giving. And that's a reflection of God who gave his only begotten Son. So a disciple is a man or a woman with a generous heart. And so there are all of these things in this sermon which Jesus says, if you're going to be a wise man, you need to, as a born-again believer, set out on the road of discipleship and build these things into your house, your life. Tonight, I want to deal with just the first part of the Sermon on the Mount. It's the section known as the Beatitudes. It's found early in Matthew chapter 5. You hear a lot of sermons on the Beatitudes, and because there are several of them, usually, perhaps most frequently, a sermon will be on just one select one of the Beatitudes because it's difficult to deal with all of them time-wise today in one sermon. But I would like to do that if we can on this occasion, because the Beatitudes, while they can be applied individually and very, very wonderfully so, in their essence, in the context of this sermon, they all go together as one unit. As a matter of fact, they build upon one another. As Jesus was teaching his disciples,

0: In this sermon, you cannot start in verse 5 and just determine that I'm going to be a meek person. As a matter of fact, in one sort of way, it's almost humorous to think of determining that. It's very difficult to work up meekness in one's life, isn't it? I mean, we are built to want to look out for ourselves and to take care of ourselves, that sort of thing, and to just decide, I'm going to be a meek person from now on. You'll find yourself embarrassed quite quickly. Meekness, as one example, does not come just by way of a decision. It's part of building a life. And so Jesus began with these Beatitudes. Verse 3 of Matthew chapter 5, "Blessed are the poor in spirit, for theirs is the kingdom of heaven." Those are wonderful words. They sound so beautiful. But what in the world do they mean? What does it mean to be poor in spirit? Is this a person who is just downtrodden, who just somehow becomes a doormat for everything in life? No, that's not what it's speaking of at all. First of all, we're talking about a man's spirit, that very heart of man. The very essence of man. Man is a spiritual being. He's been created in the image of God. We live within these bodies of flesh, but we are at the heart spirit beings. Jesus said, "Blessed is the man who understands that in his heart of hearts, in himself, the very essence of himself, by himself, through himself, there is nothing there but poverty." We have no richness within ourselves, generated by ourselves, or part of the very nature of ourselves. God is so great. He is holy, holy, holy. But we don't have that in and of ourselves. God's righteousness is placed on our account through the Lord Jesus Christ. And being poor in spirit is one of those things that you cannot just determine to be. If one just makes a determination that I am going to be poor in spirit, I'm going to not only recognize but live out this poverty of spirit in myself, it will become a very distorted thing. That may, for example, become the person who is always walking around with a long face and never a smile on his face because he's going to be poor in spirit. So you dread being around him because he is such a negative kind of person and usually considers himself to be better than everybody else because, after all, he is poor in spirit. So a man cannot generate this. So how does a man understand and in practice actually become poor in spirit? Just as the prophet Isaiah did, he begins to gaze upon God. He begins to read about the Lord Jesus Christ in the Gospels and what he was like. And he begins to see how tender and kind Jesus was, and how forgiving he was, even when he was ignored by people or misused by people just for their own temporal needs, but not appreciated for who he was. And you begin to realize that I am not like that. I want to be like Jesus, but actually, as I look at him, I realize I am so different. I fall so short of the glory of God. Jesus said, that becomes a moment of blessedness when you look at Jesus and begin to realize how far short you become. Why does that become a moment of blessedness? Because that is the start of discipleship. That's where the blessing begins. A man cannot just jump in on this matter of what he is as a disciple, becoming a disciple, just jump in at some given point. It starts with the recognition that God is so great and I am so small. Now, when a man reaches that point where he begins to see himself as he is, compared not with somebody else, but compared with Almighty God in His holiness, then Jesus said, verse 4, "Blessed are they that mourn, for they shall be comforted." When the day comes, like Isaiah, when you really get a glimpse of God, how great He is, how wonderful He is, and then you begin to realize your own poverty of spirit, it will break your heart. There will come a moment in life when you will become brokenhearted over what you are compared with your Savior. Jesus said, that's good. Blessed is that man because he is going to be comforted. When a man reaches the point of beginning, the recognition of his poverty of spirit, the whole kingdom of heaven with all of its riches opens up before him as possibilities. Now, he's born again, so he's going to heaven anyway. But to experience all of the wonders of the kingdom of heaven, the fellowship with Jesus, it all begins with a recognition of poverty of spirit when one sees God. But when, like Isaiah, one sees the Lord high and lifted up, then one begins to say within his heart, oh, woe is me. There is no hope for me, for I am undone and live in the midst of people who are undone. We are all undone before God in His greatness. Well, there is promise. Jesus said when a man or a woman reaches that point, he's going to be comforted. And then Jesus adds on in this building process, the third of the Beatitudes, "Blessed are the meek, for they shall inherit the earth." Meekness. What is meekness? Sometimes, again, people misunderstand meekness and think that is some measure of being downtrodden and just giving in to it, having no spirit about oneself. That's not it at all. The Bible identifies Moses as the meekest man in all the earth. But Moses was a man who could get really riled up. He shouldn't have. But he had that capacity within himself. He was a strong person in his personality. And it got him in trouble at times. But oh, you look back on the life of Moses and look at all the grief with the grumbling and the sinning and the waywardness of those several million people that he led through the wilderness for 40 years. And you say to yourself, how could he put up with that? It was because Moses was a disciple of Almighty God Jehovah. He not only knew him and loved him, but he wanted to follow him. What is meekness? Meekness has been defined as spirit under control, strength under control. It doesn't mean a lack of strength. There are different kinds of personalities, but meekness is not just trying to identify somebody who abandons his personality. And a quiet kind of person can be a meek person, and an outgoing person can be a meek person. It is that strength that's under control. Now, that's another one of those Beatitudes you can't just pick out and add on. Okay, from now on, I'm going to be a meek person. And then before you know it, somebody cuts you off in traffic, and the meekness is nowhere to be found. You just cannot add it on that way. It is a change within the character of the child of God that comes through discipleship. He has first of all recognized that he has poverty of spirit. and it has broken his heart. And out of that heartbreak, God is beginning to make a man or a woman who is meek, still has strength, but doesn't lash out like he used to, doesn't let loose of himself like he used to, because he has begun to recognize that in himself, of his own nature, he is nothing before God, and he's heartbroken of that. And so God begins to bring about a change in his character, which usually is shown in his dealings with other people. And Jesus said that the meek person will inherit the earth. Verse 6, Jesus adds to that this beatitude: Blessed are they which do hunger and thirst after righteousness, for they shall be filled. The man who has recognized his poverty of spirit and has mourned over that in his heart, has become broken over that, and has been comforted by the Holy Spirit, and God has begun to change his life so that at times now he's demonstrating a meekness of spirit toward others, that man is the man who is beginning to hunger and thirst after righteousness. Again, you cannot generate that within oneself just by jumping into the middle of discipleship of these Beatitudes without distorting it in one's life. If one just decides on his own, I'm going to hunger and thirst after righteousness, so tomorrow morning I'm going to get up and I'm going to get my Bible and I'm going to read, and so you manage to do it tomorrow morning. Maybe Tuesday morning, not Wednesday morning. It just disappears. One cannot just arbitrarily add that into one's life. This is a part of discipleship. And when one starts by recognizing, after gazing upon Jesus, meditating upon him, finding that he is good, when one begins to realize that in himself he has poverty of spirit and he's brokenhearted over that, and God begins to bring about meekness in his spirit, then the Lord also begins to develop in his spirit a hunger and thirst for righteousness. You want to be right. It hurts when you do wrong. And you're so sorry when you do wrong, and especially when you let it go for a while, and then the Holy Spirit really impresses upon you that you're going your own way now. All that hurts because you hunger and thirst after righteousness in your life, and you want righteousness around you. Jesus said when that hungering and thirsting for righteousness comes as a part of discipleship, you'll be filled with righteousness. The life will begin to change. And then Jesus said, Blessed are the merciful, for they shall obtain mercy. When a man begins to hunger and thirst after righteousness, especially if it's a self-generated thing, but even in discipleship, if a man is not careful in his walk with God, it's very easy to become judgmental and harsh to those around us who are not as good as we are. Why would they do something like that? We've forgotten our own poverty of spirit for a moment. We have the capacity of doing that. There is no sin. Get this. You won't believe it because it's so big. But there is no sin that has ever been committed in this world, in the history of humanity, that you and I, under the right provocation, could not commit. And so a man who begins to hunger and thirst after righteousness and begins to be filled then needs to be careful, walk with God, maintain that relationship as a disciple so that he doesn't become harsh, but instead is merciful to those around him. Jesus is merciful. He saved you, didn't he? In one sense of the word, just looking at things from the human perspective, he shouldn't have. Jesus was merciful to me. He has been merciful to me in so many ways, so continuously through life, but he saved me. Looking at it strictly from the human perspective, fallen man's perspective, he shouldn't have. I didn't deserve that. But Jesus was merciful. Almighty God the Father looked down upon us, and in his great love for us, he gave his only begotten Son, and Jesus voluntarily went to the cross because he had mercy on you and on me. And when a disciple begins to pick up those characteristics of Jesus out of discipleship, he will begin to become merciful. Verse 8, blessed are the pure in heart, for they shall see God. Purity of heart speaks of cleanness of heart. Do you hunger and thirst for a clean heart? It's difficult at times in this age to guard one's heart. But do you hunger and thirst for that kind of righteousness? When a man or a woman cultivates in following Christ a clean heart, he watches what, he's careful with what comes before his eyes. He's careful with what he reads. When a man begins to cultivate that pure heart, he will begin to see the hand of God in his life. Now that's a wonderful blessing. The hand of God is present in the life of all of his children. Excuse me. But we so often don't see it because we're hard and calloused in our lives, because we're not the disciples we ought to be. So God deals in our lives. He brings blessing or correction, and we don't even recognize that God was there. But when a man is a disciple and these things begin to come into his life, he will begin to see the hand of God. And you know, at this stage of life, I have just about concluded that maybe is the greatest blessing of all in life beyond the moment of salvation. To see and recognize the hand of God. To be able to say in all sincerity, oh, that was God. The Lord is the one who brought that about that way. I can see how he worked these circumstances out for good. That was the hand of God. To think that God knows you and is so aware of you that he would deal in the circumstances of your life. What a blessing that is. And Jesus said, blessed are the pure in heart. And then Jesus said, blessed are the peacemakers, for they shall be called the children of God. God's people are the peacemakers, that is, those who are disciples. They tend to be the peacemakers in the midst of strife in this world. They also are peacemakers in that they introduce others to Jesus Christ, who brings the peace of God. And Jesus said, if you are disciples, you will be called the children of God. Now, this sermon section of Jesus' Sermon on the Mount, the Beatitudes, ends with something which people shy away from, and we should not. Verses 10 and 11. Blessed are they which are persecuted for righteousness' sake, for theirs is the kingdom of heaven. There's something greater than this world where persecution may come that belongs to one. Blessed are ye when men shall revile you and persecute you and say all manner of evil against you falsely, that's important, for my sake. Rejoice and be exceeding glad. Why? Now here it is. Nobody wants to experience persecution or people reviling you. But understand that we are contrasting foolishness with wisdom. This world with the world to come. And as a disciple, should that kind of activity come your way, understand that you're not living for this world. You're living for the world to come, and there is great blessing. And so I would ask you today, how is it in your heart, dear saint of God? Are you following afar off, or are you seeking to be a disciple of the Lord Jesus Christ? And for those who may not have any real idea of what Jesus was talking about because you do not know him, may I tell you that he is the most wonderful person in all of the world and all of eternity. No one is so good as God, our Lord Jesus Christ. Jesus said that all have sinned and come short of the glory of God. That's you. And the Bible also tells us that the wages of sin is death. It tells us about hell for eternity. But the Bible also declares that the gift of God is eternal life through Jesus Christ our Lord. The Scriptures declare that if you will believe on Jesus, entrust yourself to him, just believe on him and ask him to save you, he will do so. You can do that in your heart right this moment. Would you pray to him and ask him to save you?
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2: Now, if you have your Bibles, open them with me, please, to Ephesians chapter 1. And there I want to read verses 3 through 14. And if you will, let us stand together for the reading of God's precious word. That's Ephesians chapter 1, verses 3 through verse 14. Ephesians chapter 1, verses 3 through 14. Blessed be the God and Father of our Lord Jesus Christ, who hath blessed us with all spiritual blessings in heavenly places in Christ, according as he hath chosen us in him before the foundation of the world, that we should be holy and without blame before him in love, having predestinated us unto the adoption of children by Jesus Christ to himself, according to the good pleasure of his will, to the praise of the glory of his grace, wherein he hath made us accepted in the beloved, in whom we have redemption through his blood, the forgiveness of sins according to the riches of his grace, wherein he hath abounded toward us in all wisdom and prudence, having made known unto us the mystery of his will, according to his good pleasure, which he hath purposed in himself, that in the dispensation of the fullness of times he might gather together in one all things in Christ, both which are in heaven and which are on earth, even in him, in whom also we've obtained an inheritance, being predestinated according to the purpose of him who worketh all things after the counsel of his own will, that we should be to the praise of his glory, who first trusted in Christ, in whom ye also trusted after that ye heard the word of truth, the gospel of your salvation, in whom also after that ye believed, you were sealed with that Holy Spirit of promise, which is the earnest of our inheritance, until the redemption of the purchased possession, unto the praise of his glory. The Lord will add his blessings to this his precious word. Thank you. You may be seated. For our meditation tonight, I want to speak to you for a little while on the subject, the work of the Godhead in the eternal redemption of the believer. The work of the Godhead in the eternal redemption of the believer. The Apostle Paul, under the leadership of the Holy Spirit, wrote this book of Ephesians. Really, the theme of the book is the privileges and responsibilities of the church as the body and bride of Christ. Of course, he gives his usual greetings, and then introducing us to this great theme, he gives us the work of God the Father, God the Son, and God the Holy Spirit in the eternal redemption of the believer. And that's what I want us to meditate on for a little while, if you please. The work of God the Father, God the Son, and God the Holy Spirit in the eternal redemption of the believer. We have the Trinity, of course. Our God is one God, but there are three persons in the Godhead. Somebody says, explain that. I can't, and you can't, and nobody else around here can. But I do think we'll know one day when we're made like him and brought to heaven with him, we'll understand the Trinity. One God, but three persons in the Godhead. God the Father, God the Son, and God the Holy Spirit. Now in verses 4-6, we have the work of God the Father in the eternal redemption of the believer, past, present, and future. In verses 7-12, we have the work of God the Son, the Lord Jesus Christ, past, present, and future in the eternal redemption of the believer. In verses 13 and 14, we have the work of God the Holy Spirit, past, present, and future in the eternal redemption of the believer. Isn't it interesting? All three of them have done a past work. All three of them are doing a present work. And all three of them will do a future work in our eternal redemption. Hallelujah. What a Savior. What a God we have. Now, as I said, verses 4-6, we have the work of God the Father. In the past, He chose us. In the present, He adopts us. In the future, He'll make us accepted in the Beloved. In verses 7-12, we have the work of God the Son. In the past, redemption. In the present, making known the Father's will for our lives. In the future, gathering us together for the eternal inheritance. Then, in the third place, the precious Holy Spirit. In the past, He sealed us. In the present, He's God's earnest. And in the future, He will change our lowly bodies into bodies like that of the Son of God. So there we have it. Past, three works of the Father, Son, and Holy Spirit. Present, three works of the Father, Son, and Holy Spirit. Future, three works of the Father, the Son, and the Holy Spirit. He begins by saying, according as He hath chosen us in Him before the foundation of the world. This is God the Father. He's the all-knowing one, indeed, omniscient. He's omnipresent. Yes, He's omnipotent. Oh, He knows everything. What a God we have. He knows everything about you and everything about me. You know, our unsaved world never dreams of the fact that God knows everything each one of us has ever said. He knows everything each one of us has ever done. He knows everything each one of us has ever thought. What a God. Yet some folk, you know, seem to think, well, I'm not too bad a sinner. I know I'm not the best, but I'm not too bad a sinner. If God displayed everything you've ever said, thought, and done on screen here for us tonight, do you think we'd conclude that you're a sinner? My, could there anybody be here that wouldn't conclude that he or she is a sinner? Knows all about us. He knew before the foundation of the world, on the 17th day of May, 1918, my father and mother would have a son. They're going to name him James. And he'd get saved at 17 years of age. He'd surrender to preach. And that on this 15th day of March in 1995, he'd be standing in this pulpit preaching. And he knew everyone who would be here before the foundation of the world. An all-knowing Heavenly Father. And that all-knowing Heavenly Father chose us. He even tells us in the New Testament that all the hairs of our head are numbered. And I'm convicted that the text really says every one of them has a name. Think of it. God has a name for every hair on your head or every hair you used to have, as the case may be. You know, all hair turns. Some turns loose. Some turns white. And the rest turns in the rents. It all turns. All hair turns, and the Lord knows every detail about us, everything we've ever thought, everything we've ever done, everything. Nothing is hidden from the Lord. And that God chose us before the foundation of the world. Isn't He a wonderful God? Isn't He great beyond our comprehension? And He chose us. He chose us before the foundation of the world. He chose us in Christ. Now, don't get mixed up here with some of this false predestination. If you do, you'll get in real trouble. He chose us, but He chose us in Christ. You know, we have some folk who teach that the blood's not for everybody. It's just for the elect. and that God arbitrarily chose some, elected some for heaven and some for hell before the foundation of the world. I don't believe a word of that. And that's not taught in the Word of God. Indeed, it isn't. You know, it seems to me that some of these fellows who teach that the blood of Christ is not for everybody, and that the Lord elected some to hell and they couldn't go to heaven under any circumstances, it's a strange thing to me that these preachers, some one of them didn't find out that he was one of those that was elected for hell. Have you ever found one who did? Look to me like, if that's the way God did it, that surely some of those nuts would find out that they were elected for hell, if you please. But not so. He chose us before the foundation of the world, and he chose us in Christ. And he chose us that we might be holy and without blame before him in love. Now, he didn't say before everybody, because somebody's going to blame us no matter what we do, but without blame before him. Hallelujah. Chosen in Christ. And he chose us that we might be holy and without blame before him in love. You know, in the Old Testament, they spoke of holy people, and they also spoke of holy vessels in the house of the Lord. Now, we believe that, but we don't put much emphasis on it as they did back in the Old Testament. For example, these musical instruments back here are holy instruments. Did you know that? They don't play just anything on them. They are set apart for playing that which glorifies the Lord Jesus Christ. Can you imagine some big nightclub around Pensacola here where they've got some big dances on for the next weekend and the piano breaks down and them coming down to Dr. Horton and said, we'd like for you to loan us your piano for our big dance next Saturday night. Or we would be willing to pay rent on it if you'd like for us to do that, but we just wanted to borrow it if we may. How many of you think Dr. Horton say, fine, we'll be glad to loan it to you. We wouldn't think about charging you for it. If you believe he'd say that, raise your right hand. Look at there, doctor, not a person here believes that. Well, I agree with you. And I agree with him that he shouldn't let him have it. And how many of you agree that he shouldn't let him have it? Let's see your hand. Put it up high. Don't hide it. Put it up high. Okay? If that's the case, we shouldn't let him have our piano. How about our sons and our daughters? He chose us in Christ that we might be without blame before him and that we might be holy unto God. That's the past. The Lord God himself, Almighty God, the Father, chose us in Christ. All right, what's he doing now? Having predestinated us unto the adoption of children by Jesus Christ himself, according to the good pleasure of his will. In the present, he is adopting us. Now, adoption here doesn't mean the same thing that it means to us. We have a situation where man and his wife are not providentially able to have children. And so they adopt a child. They go to some organization or some individual and they sign some legal official papers and another child becomes their child. Now we call that adoption. But that's not what the scriptures mean by adoption here. The scriptures mean by adoption not only that the Lord God chose us in Christ, in other words, that he saved us, but that he makes us joint heirs with Christ. Hallelujah. Isn't that wonderful? Did you know in Christ you and I are as near and dear to the heart of God as the Lord Jesus himself? And he's made us a joint heir with the Son of God. He does that in the present. When we receive Christ, he not only lets us be born again, but the Heavenly Father makes us a joint heir with his Son. Imagine it, a hell-deserving sinner like you and a hell-deserving sinner like me, and in the sight of God, made as dear to him as the Lord Jesus himself. My, what grace, what love, what mercy. Hallelujah. He chose us in the past, before the foundation of the world. When we came as sinners and received the Lord Jesus, he made us joint heirs with his Son, as near and dear to him as the Lord Jesus himself. And in the future, what's he going to do? Well, there's a sense in which he's done this and he's going to do it again. He's going to do what? He's going to make us accepted in the Beloved. You ever think about going to heaven? I think about it a lot. And I love to think about going to heaven. Some months ago, one of the children had my car. And I live in the north part of town, and so I was going to go down North Pearl Street in Natchez to the main street, and it was a beautiful spring morning, you know, just one of those kind that makes you feel good all over, better than anywhere else. And as I was walking along the street there, and I got to think about going to heaven. And I got to think about, well, now when you get there, suppose the attendant at the gate says, how you think you're going to get in here? You've sinned billions of times. And I have. It's just like you have. And you know what answer came to me? I said, I'd just say, because Jesus died for me. And then I started laughing like that. And I looked up, and there on the front porch was a dear man and his wife. I'm sure they are sure that the pastor of the Westside Baptist Church had gone off in the head, walking along up the street there and just laughing right out loud. But, it's something to laugh about, isn't it? He's going to make us accepted. In fact, there's a sense in which when I received Jesus, he made me accepted. But, you know, what about going to heaven? What about going to heaven? I read a story that comes to us from Civil War days. In fact, it's right at the close of the Civil War that I think illustrates this so well and so beautiful. It's a story about one of the rebel soldiers when the war was over. And, you know, some of the last battles were fought close to Washington, D.C., and this fella, he said, you know, I'm no longer a rebel soldier. The war's over and the North's won. And I'm going back south, but President Abraham Lincoln's my president too. And I want to get in and see him before I go back south. Well, now, he didn't look too well. You could see his toes through his boots. You could see his knees through his trousers. His beard was long. His body was dirty. He hadn't had a bath in days and days and days. And he knew nothing about how you'd get in to see the president of the United States. But he went down to the gate of the White House. And the guard said, what can I do for you? He said, I want to see the president. He said, I was a rebel soldier, but the war's over, and I'm no rebel soldier anymore. And President Abraham Lincoln's my president. I want to get in and see him. He said, you got a pass? And the poor fellow said, no, I didn't know you had to have one. I wouldn't have known how to got it if I'd known you need one. Well, he said, you had to have one. Well, he said, I'm going in anyhow. He said, the war's over and I'm no longer a rebel soldier. He's my prisoner. I'm going. Soldier said, I'll kill you if you start in there. That big old soldier dropped his head and tears began to pour down into that dirty beard. He really wanted to see his president, President Abraham Lincoln now. And he turned and walked back down the street, tears still seeping right into the beard, head drooped. And he got out at the end of the block and he met Thad Lincoln. Thad Lincoln, of course, was the son of President Abraham Lincoln. There he was, all nicely dressed and well groomed. And he looked over and saw the big old burly soldier with tears streaming into his beard. And he said, soldier, could I help you? He said, I don't guess so. He said, I want to see President Abraham Lincoln. The war's over and I've been a rebel soldier, but the war's over and he's my president too. And I want to get in to see him. I went down there and that soldier told me he'd kill me if I tried to get in. I had to have some kind of pass. And he said, I never heard of it and I wouldn't know where to have gotten it if I had heard of it. Thad Lincoln said, I'll take you in. Said, you will? How can you do that? He said, I'm his son. Come with me. My, the soldier was startled. He said, well, that soldier said he'll shoot if he said, you come with me. So they went back down there to the gate, and the soldier, instead of saying, where are you wanting to go? And if you got a pass, he kind of backed off like this and saluted. Thad Lincoln saluted. And that old dirty soldier walked right alongside Thad Lincoln, right into the White House, sat down in the Oval Office, and talked for a good while with President Abraham Lincoln. You see, he was accepted in the Son. And you know, beloved, 60 years ago, last August, I wanted to get in to see God. I was a member of a liberal church where the pastor never preached the truth on how to be saved. Been there for 16 years, never heard one sermon on how to get saved and how to go to heaven. And I joined the church with the mistaken idea, if you join the church and get baptized and try to live a good life, that you'd go to heaven. And I really was sincere and I really tried. I lived as moral a life then as I do right now, but I'd have split hell wide open if I'd died because I never had been saved. And you know, beloved, after you stay a member of a church for a while and unsaved, I tell you, things get pretty bleak, particularly when you find out that you've been misled the whole way through. Oh, boy. I wanted to get in to see God. And I didn't know how. But you know, I met the Shining One, the Lord Jesus. And he said, "Is there anything I can do for you?" I said, "Yes, I want to get into God. I want to belong to God." He said, "Well, come with me." I said, "But how can you take me in? I've sinned, and I found out that the wages of sin is death, and I'm going to have to die." He said, "You come with me. I've already died in your place. You just come go with me." And you know, I was brought right into the presence of Almighty God Himself because I got accepted in the Son. And you know, one of these days, I don't know how long it's going to be. I don't think there are any signs of the rapture in the Scripture. I think there are thousands of signs of the day of the Lord, and they're being fulfilled so rapidly these days you make your head swim. And we know that the rapture is going to take place just before the day of the Lord begins. And I'm glad we'll get to go in, accepted in the Beloved. In the past, the Father chose me. The past, the Father chose you. In the present, when we receive Christ, He makes us joint heirs with the Son of God, makes us as near and dear to the Heavenly Father as the Lord Jesus Himself. My, what grace, what love, what mercy. And when we come to heaven, He's going to let us in. He's going to accept us in the Son. That ought to make a backslidden Episcopalian shout, I think. Don't you think so? Amen. Praise God for what the Father has done in the past. He chose us. What He's doing in the present when we receive Jesus, He makes us joint heirs with the Son of God. Those of us lost, no good sinners. You know, the hardest thing in the world to get folks saved is to get them lost. It isn't because they aren't lost, it's because they haven't found out about it. And did you know you can't get saved till you get lost? You say, "Well, if I'm already lost, it shouldn't be much trouble." But a lot of you haven't found out about it yet. You better find out. You know, we have a children's home down in Natchez, Mississippi. And for years, more of those children came to our church than any church in town. And some of those boys and girls would get saved. And I want to tell you, when a new boy or a new girl would come to the home, they'd bring him to church next Sunday, and they not only would whisper to him when the invitation was given, they'd get him or her by the arm and bring him right down the aisle. And we had one young little boy there. We always called him Whistling Deacon. He'd been saved for quite a while. And I want to tell you, when the new boys and girls came to the home and he got them down to church, he'd do his best to get them down that aisle and get them saved. So there's a new boy had come to town. His name was Joe, and he was in the children's home. And so Whistling Deacon brought him, had him sitting right up there beside him, you know. He's beaming himself. And I preached the sermon and gave the invitation, and Whistling Deacon looked over at him and, yeah, took him by the arm right down the aisle. And he said, "Brother James, this is a new boy. This is Joe." "Well," I said, "hi, Joe. We're glad to have you here. What'd you come for?" He said, "He says I need to get saved." "Oh," I said, "you do? That means you're a sinner then. You've done bad and you need..." "No, sir, Brother James, I'm a good boy." "Well," I said, "I'm sorry, Jesus doesn't save anybody but sinners." And he doesn't. "Well, he was a sinner, but he hadn't found out yet." I said, "Joe, you're not a sinner?" "No, sir, I'm a good boy." I said, "You better go back and think this thing over. You may find out you are a sinner." Well, he looked puzzled, and he went back to his seat. Now, I don't believe in just saying, "All right, just tell Jesus you want him to save." Why do you want Jesus to save if you don't know you're a sinner? Still with me? Well, he went back to his seat. Next Sunday, he came by himself. I said, "Joe, what'd you get?" He said, I still want to get saved." I said, "Okay, you found out you're a sinner." He said, "No, Brother James, I told you I'm a good boy. I am not a sinner." Well, I said, "I'm sorry, Jesus didn't save anybody but sinners." I said, "Joe, you ever get mad at your sister up there at the home and pull her hair?" You see, I happen to know. He dropped his eyes. I said, you ever get mad at some of the boys up there and sock them in the nose? See, I happen to know that too. And he dropped his eyes again. I said, you ever disobey the matron up there at home? And man, his eyes really went down then. And I said, oh, at school, you disobey the teacher? I said, Joe, all that's sin. He was startled. My beloved, I talk to a lot of adults these days. Say, you ever been saved? Well, I guess so. Well, you guess so? Tell me about when you got saved. Well, I never been very bad. And I joined the church and I got baptized. Well, that doesn't tell me much of nothing. I said, Joe, you go back and think this thing over. You may find out you're a sinner after all. Well, the next Sunday, this is three in a row now. He came again. That little boy took my hand, and the tears started pouring down his little cheeks. And he said, Brother James, I want to get saved, and I know I'm a sinner. He said, I know it all the time, but I didn't want to admit it. Ah. I have some preachers that sell folks, if you confess your sins, you'll get saved. I don't believe that, because I don't believe a sinner even knows what his sins are. Oh, he may know a few of them. You know, when I got saved, I knew some sins, but there are a lot of things I didn't think was sin. I found out they were. And there's some things that I thought wasn't sin, and it wasn't very many of them, and I found out they weren't even sin in the first place. But you don't get saved till you find out you're a sinner. God demands perfect righteousness if we're ever to come to heaven. And he says, none of us have any. And I know that's true because God doesn't tell lies. God says, all have sinned and come short of the glory of God. And there's none righteous, no, not one. We're in an MESS on that subject, aren't we? Yes. Oh, God, help us. Well, what's the good news in the light? The fact that we have to have perfect righteousness to come to heaven, and none of us have any. Well, the good news is the gospel. The gospel means glad tidings or good news. And the good news is this. We have to have perfect righteousness to come to heaven, and none of us have any. And God sent his perfectly righteous son and made him to become sin for us. Oh, we say figuratively he bore our sins, but he became sin for you and for me. It was your sins and mine that killed the Lord Jesus, because the wages of sin is death. And he died. He was dead. He didn't faint. He didn't swoon, as some of the liberal theologians say. They lie about other things too. He died. They placed him in a tomb for 3 days and three nights. And he arose literally, physically, bodily from the grave, proving that God accepted his sacrifice for your sins and mine. And now when we repent, change our mind about ourselves, about our sin and about God, and receive Jesus Christ by faith. And faith includes belief plus trust. Takes both. You can believe everything the Bible says about Jesus and still go straight to hell unless you personally trust him as your Savior and Lord. But when we do see ourselves sinners and see the truth about ourselves and realize you got to have perfect righteousness to come to heaven, and we repent and we receive Jesus by faith. I went to visit a man Saturday two ago and said to him, "You Christian?" He said, "Well, sure." I said, "I believe Jesus." I said, "Well, have you ever accepted him?" I said, "I believed in my wife before I married her as much as I did after, but there's a big difference. I had received her as well as believed in her." And didn't just believe in you, believe everything the Bible says about Jesus. If you don't accept him personally, you're just as lost as you were before. But when that happens, do you know what God does? He accredits the righteousness of Jesus to your account and mine in heaven. And it's a perfect righteousness. And he officially marks our sins to Jesus' account, and he's paid for every one of them. Hallelujah. Isn't that wonderful? Isn't that wonderful? Oh, praise the Lord for it. Now I know. I praise God for the school you folk are going to. But you know, I went to a university up in Greenville, South Carolina. And I don't mind telling you what it is. I'm ashamed of it. Furman University. I went there for 4 years. They laughed at the virgin birth of Christ, told dirty jokes in the classroom about the virgin birth of Christ. Don't say it didn't happen. I was there. They made fun of folk that believed the blood of Christ would cleanse you from your sins. Called it slaughterhouse religionist. Beloved, nobody can get saved except through the blood of Jesus Christ. All the Old Testament, they're looking forward as they shed the blood of innocent animals to the blood of that special one God promised to send. Those who are here when he's here, look to him for their sins to be washed away in the blood. And those of us who live now, look back to what he did at the cross. And don't you believe a lying liberal who says that we're not saved by the blood of Christ. God never has saved anybody any other way. And he never will save anybody except through the precious blood of the Son of God. Thank God you're the college that believes the truth about salvation. Amen. Amen. Yes. Well, they'd make fun of the virgin birth. And you know how they, these liberals like to play with words and try to mix you up. Somebody says they're so educated, they're ignorant. And I think that's a pretty good description. Oh, I can hear the Hebrew professor now saying, yes, here in Isaiah. Isaiah said a virgin will conceive and bear a son. And that's what the Hebrew word says. And then he'll add with a smirk on his face. But the word also means a young woman. Keep that in mind. See his sneering way of saying, they got it virgin in the Bible, but it really just means a young woman. And they have the rotten audacity to say that Mary had an affair with a German soldier and Jesus was born as a result of that union. What blasphemy. Well, Brother James, does that word mean virgin and does it also mean young woman? Sure does. But if you don't even know a word of Hebrew, you can tell by the English that it's not just referring to a young woman, it has to be referring to a virgin. You see, Israel had backslidden on God, and old King Ahaz had led them into their backsliding condition. He is a wicked king, and God said to Isaiah, you tell him, I'm going to deal with Israel, I'm going to deal with him, I'm going to send judgment, and I'm going to send a rescue for my people, a virginal bear son. Well, how can you tell, Brother James, by the English? If you don't know a word of Hebrew, that's not talking about a woman just being a young woman. Well, here's the good proof. Isaiah said, you want me to give you a miracle of all miracles, a sign of all signs? Well, you know, he has backslidden rascally. Well, no, we wouldn't want to tempt God, lying rascal. He said, well, I'll give you a sign of all signs, a miracle of all miracles. A young woman will have a baby. Well, thousands of them do that every day. Amen? Yes. Well, he said, I'll give you a sign of all signs and a miracle of all miracles. So it has to be a virgin. That is a sign of all signs, and that is a miracle of all miracles, is it not? I just don't believe there's such a thing as an intellectually honest liberal theologian. If you ever meet one, I sure want to meet him. Everyone I've ever met, beloved, and I've met a score and a score and a score of those fellows, and they are lie for their philosophies. But praise God. Jesus was a virgin-born Son of God. You see, it has to be an innocent lamb. It has to be innocent blood. If Jesus had a human father, he couldn't be the sacrifice for our sins. Sins transmitted through the blood. And all human fathers are sinful, and they pass on a sinful nature to their sons and daughters. You know why you're a sinner? Because you like your daddy. Now, you ladies don't get all puffed up. You one too, because you just like your daddy. But Jesus was the sinless one, and it had to be precious blood that was innocent blood that would be poured out, that our sins could be forgiven. Praise God. The Lord Jesus paid the price for my sins and for your sins, the sins of the whole world. It is

believe what it says. For example, I had a young girl come to me and she said, Brother James, John and I are still planning to get married and I want you to pray about it. I said, what do you want me to pray about? Well, she said, you know, he's not a Christian. Well, I said, don't have to pray about that. God says Christians shouldn't marry unsaved folk. She said, well, but I believe when I was praying that the Lord said, if I go ahead and marry him, that I'd be able to lead him to Christ. I said, the Bible didn't say that. And if you get something in praying that contradicts what's in the Bible, you didn't hear from God. You heard from the other side. Yes. I said, well, that's no grounds for you to marry that guy. I said, you know what he'll do? He'll marry you and he'll treat you like he does an orange, squeeze it and throw it away. You're welcome. When this Bible speaks on what's God's will, you and I better accept it, and we better not try to pray some imagination in. Now, God's will isn't expressed on every subject, and there has to be praying, but Jesus now is revealing to us the will of God in every matter. And he has a will. He has a will about how you're to dress. He has a will about how you're to groom yourself. He has a will where you're to live. He has a will what school you're to go to. He has a will about what job you have. He has a will about what streets you live on, what house number you have. He has a specific will about all of our lives. And that's what Jesus is doing right now to everyone who lets him. In the past, he bold us. In the present, he's abounding toward us that we may know the will of God in every area of our lives. Wouldn't it be some revival if everybody here tonight who's a Christian really begin to seek and to do God's will in every area of their lives? Wouldn't that be a wonderful thing? What changes would come to pass? So in the past, the Father chose us. In the present, the Father makes us joint heirs with Christ. In the future, the Father will make us accepted in the Son. In the past, the Son bought us. In the present, the Son reveals God's will to us in every matter of our lives. And in the future, he's going to gather us together for the eternal inheritance. Now, you know, some folk have a lot of things down here. And before I leave this about what the Lord's done for us, I even like the English prepositions here. He said in this redemption, the Lord's forgiveness of sins, pardon me, according to the riches of his grace. Didn't say out of, he said according to. Now here's our beloved Dr. Horton, a great man of God, and been used mightily of God, especially in building. I tell you, I ride around here and just marvel, Dr. Horton, as to how the Lord's used you in building all these buildings. That I dare say he's daydreaming some more, knowing him as I do. Well, let's suppose tonight somebody comes up and he's a fellow, you know, that's got a sizable bank account. And he says, Dr. Horton, I want to give you a check. And so he hands a check written out to Dr. Horton, signed by him, and it says $2 million. That'd be kind of wonderful, wouldn't it, Doctor? Now, what would that be? That would be out of his riches. Suppose he wrote him a check according to his riches. Why, he puts Dr. Horton's name up there, pays the order off, he signs it, and leaves the blank the amount. Dr. Horton says, well, how much is it for? He said, how much ever you need, the bigger you make it, the better I'll like it. That would be some check, wouldn't it? Yes, sir. Dr. Horton's agreeing with him. That'd be some check. You know, the Lord didn't save us out of his riches. He saved us according to his riches. The check of salvation was made out to me. The check of salvation made out to you and signed by the Lord Jesus. And said, well, Lord, how many sins? How many sins, Lord? Well, if he said, well, 6 or 8, that would be out of his riches. But it wouldn't get many of us in very good condition, would it? But if it's according to his riches, he'd say, it doesn't matter. However many you have, where sin did abound, grace did much more abound. And this is a faithful saying and worthy of all acceptation that Christ Jesus came to the world to save sinners, of whom I'm chief. If he's already saved the chief, he won't have any trouble with you and me.
Well, Lord, it's thousands and thousands of sins. That's all.

0: Right, just fill it out. My blood washes away every sin. Every sin. My, what a Savior. The past, the Father chose us. The Son redeemed us. The present, the Father makes us joint heirs with Christ. The Lord Jesus reveals the Father's will to us. The future, the Father will make us accepted in the beloved. And the future, the Son is going to gather us together for the eternal inheritance. You know, some of us hadn't had a lot of this world's goods. I don't think there's anything wrong with that. I think folk who haven't had so much of this world's goods many times haven't had many of the sad tests that a lot of folk who have a lot of it have. Now, we've never had a lot of money at our place. But we've had a lot of Lord. I remember after my son, my wife and I have a son and four daughters. After our son was already away from home, one day we were sitting at the table eating, and the girls were discussing what they were going to get at our house when Mom and Dad died. That's an interesting discussion, you know. And one of the girls said, I want the master bedroom and that big bed in there. And my wife said, but it's not ours. See, this building and all its contents belongs to the Westside Baptist Church. This is a pastorium. We don't own a bed. The other said, well, I wanted the dining room set. My wife said, well, it's not ours. It belongs to the Westside Baptist Church. One of the girls said, well, have we ever owned anything? One of them said, well, will we partially own the car? The finance company owns the other part. And the girl said, well, Mama, have we ever owned anything? Well, she said we did own a baby bed, and we kept it in good shape till five children were born, and it was so worn out we threw it away. You don't have anything left. But you know, he's over there building a mansion for us. And he spoke without pre-existing material, and this whole universe came into being. The evolution is notwithstanding. Poor dumb clucks. He spoke, and without pre-existing material, this whole universe came into being. And when he went back to heaven, he said he's going to build mansions for us. And you say, well, he's been over there 2,000 years. Well, that's just a couple of days with him. But you know, if he could just speak and the whole universe come into being, what could he do in a couple of days? He's going to gather us together for eternal inheritance. The riches of the Son of God. I can't develop the other two, my time's up, but I'll mention them. In the past, the Holy Spirit sealed us. When we receive Christ, the Holy Spirit works the miracle of regeneration. I feel so sorry. Some of my precious friends, they say, I got saved, but don't have the Holy Spirit yet. Well, that's like saying, I've been born, but don't have my mom yet. You can't get born without a mom. And you can't get born in the family of God without the Holy Spirit, because he's the one who births us in the family of God. And that's when he seals us. And all the devils in hell and out of hell can't break the seal of the Holy Spirit. And he is God's earnest, if I could say it reverently, you know. Any of you ever bought something on what they call, you know, you make a down payment and then you come back and make the final payment. Any of you ever bought anything like that? Let's see your hands if you have. Look at that. Quite a few of you have. We call that earnest money, don't we? You know, my wife goes down there and she sees a pretty dress she wants, but being a preacher's wife, she couldn't quite afford that one. And she's looking at it, and the clerk says, well, you want that? And she'd like to, but that's a little beyond my price. She said, we got a layaway plan. Said, you pay us down $10 and come back over so often and give, you know, a long, big list. And so my wife gives the $10. That's earnest money. Could I say it reverently? When the Holy Spirit redeems us, the Father leaves him in our heart. Oh, reverently, surely, he's God's earnest money. He says, I'm coming back. I mean business about this possession. Coming back and take it to glory. And I just mentioned the other one. Holy Spirit's going to give us a body like that of the Son of God. Do you know if he came right now, if Jesus came right now, every born-again Christian here, just like that, go right through the roof. Not even knock a hole in the ceiling. Not even knock a knot on your head. Because we'd have a body just like that when he had. He came right through the door and the thing was locked. And talked to the disciples. After his resurrection. In the past, the Father chose us, the Son redeemed us, the Holy Spirit sealed us. In the present, the Father makes us joint heirs with Christ, the Lord Jesus has revealed the Father's will to us, and the Holy Spirit say it, oh, reverently preacher, serves as God's earnest money. He means business about this possession. In the future, the Father will make us accepted in the Son. The Son will gather us together for the eternal inheritance. And the Holy Spirit will give us a body like that of the Son of God. Shall we pray? Dear Heavenly Father, dear Lord Jesus, dear precious Holy Spirit, we thank you for what you have done for our salvation, what you are doing, and what you're going to do. We marvel that you'd save hell-deserving sinners like us. But we thank you, thank you, thank you, thank you that you did. Help us to get the news to everybody. Please, Lord, just for Jesus' sake. Amen.
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2: Have you ever had, have you ever had, how many of you are parents? You're here right now, your parents, raise your hand. Oh, a lot of parents. How many of you have parents? Raise your hand, okay? Most of you, all right? So, you know, when you think about the parent-child dynamic, how many of you as parents, some of you are still discussing that, I think I do, but, okay, so, how many of you as parents have ever had a conversation with your kid that went something like this? You're frustrated about whatever, you gave them the what for, and then you said, answer me. And then you paused. And then they started to talk, and you said, don't talk while I'm talking to you, you know, that kind of a thing. You know, answer me. And maybe you've had that kind of a conversation with someone else where there was a little tension, frustration, and you laid charge to what they've done, and you laid out your case, and then you kind of crossed your arms and said, answer me. What do you have to say for yourself? You know, I think the expression can be used in different ways, or do you have an answer? Hey, I have a question. There's all kinds of different tones and reasons, reactions. Sometimes people are just wondering what we're thinking. Hey, what's going on? My dad had asked me that at a, not really because he was wondering what I was thinking. Have you ever done those things where your parents said to you, what in the world were you thinking? You know, that kind of a deal. We were deer hunting. We're hunting in the woods at the back of cornfields. And it's in the fall and it's kind of mucky out. I was hunting my dad and a friend. My friend actually shot a deer and then he didn't know that he shot it. So while he's still out there, he shot another deer. And then while he's trying to drag that deer back, he found the first deer that he shot, okay? So he's got two deer and he comes and tells me, I said, hey, I know what I'll do. I was 16 years old. I had just gotten my driver's license. I'm going to drive my dad's station wagon through the tractor road between these fields. We'll load the deer into the back of my dad's station wagon and we'll drive. This is going to be so easy. So I went back, got in my dad's station wagon, cranked the thing up. I'm 16. I know what I'm doing. I'm driving down kind of like this tractor road in between the fields. And I came to what would be considered a small pond. Okay. It had just rained. There is a massive pile of water. And I just thought the faster, the better, you know? So I just like, I sped up and I'm flying and I'm, okay. And I got stuck in the middle of this thing. And so now I'm trying to get my dad's station wagon out very quickly. And I knew enough. I grew up in Michigan, get out of snow. I watched people do this. So you went forward, backward, forward, backward, forward, backward. I mean, I'm burying my dad's vehicle and I can still see my dad coming out of the edge of the woods. He comes out and he looks and he sees the top of his station wagon, you know? And I'm looking, I'm like, I am in so much trouble. And my dad comes back and the first words out of my dad's mouth were, what in the world were you thinking? Don't answer that, okay? You know, that kind of thing. And then he said, go get back there. I'm like, what? He says, you're gonna push, get back there. So I trudge through this little pond, you know, and I'm pushing, and my dad is just spinning the wheels, and I'm back there. He's coating me in mud, okay? And he has this wicked grin on his face while he's doing it. What in the world were you thinking? So my dad didn't really want to know what I was thinking, but there were times when he or my mom would say, "Answer me. Answer me." For the folks in AV, I'd like us to go to the very last slide of the evening, the one with the QR code. So what we're going to do over the next, at least over the next few months on Wednesday nights, is we're going to embark upon biblical answers for challenging questions. And what I'm inviting us at Campus Church to do, this is not age specific. In fact, if you participate, if you have a question, then it's going to ask the age group that you would find yourself in. And we're just inviting the church to say, you know, I've always wondered about this. Does the Bible have an answer for? The Bible doesn't claim to have an answer for, I don't know, how many miles from the earth to the sun, or, you know, these types of questions that are answerable, but the Bible doesn't make claims about answering every question that we may have. But regarding the most important questions of life, the Bible does have answers to questions that you and I would conjure up, those things that oftentimes they stump us, or they frustrate us, or they scare us. So what we're inviting us as a church to do is go on a little bit of a journey in search of answers that the Bible offers clarity regarding. So you can go to our website and you can connect that way. You can do the QR code. It really is up to you as to how you participate, and obviously if you choose to do so. I would also add, I'm confident that we won't be able to answer every question. Campus Church, you're gonna have some questions that are like, wow, that's beyond me, or I don't know that I have a grasp on that. I think this is gonna happen. I think that some of the questions that we would pose are gonna be really great questions for all of us to grapple with, self-included. That we'd look at that and say, wow, that is a great question. I've never thought of that before, or I don't know that I have clarity on that, or what does the Bible offer, or does it give us some indication but not clarification? But I think the other thing that we're absolutely going to find is the Bible does have answers, and it does provide clarity for so much of those things that oftentimes swirl in our minds. If you have a Bible, take your Bible and join me for a few moments in Job 23. We're gonna look around at some scripture this evening by way of introduction. But I think that when we look for clarity regarding challenging questions, most of us would at least understand the challenging questions that were elicited from the circumstances in the life of Job. So here's a guy that experiences human suffering at a degree that most of us can't fully comprehend. The loss and the suddenness, the physical aspect of his suffering, all of this combines the betrayal of friends, in a sense, the distancing of a spouse. The things that Job faces are clearly at a level that exceed our thinking, at least mine. And Job had some questions, understandably so. So look at Job chapter 23. Let's start in verse number 1. Here the Bible says, "Then Job answered and said, 'Even today is my complaint bitter. My stroke is heavier than my groaning. Oh, that I knew where I might find him.'" Now, who's the him that Job is referencing? Well, the him is God. Okay, go a little bit further. "That I might come even to his seat." I would order my cause before him. I would fill my mouth with arguments. I would know the words which he would answer me and understand what he would say unto me. Okay. Wow. Look at the next verse, verse number 35 in Job 31. Go a little bit further in your passage. Job 31, verse 35. Oh, that one would hear me. Behold, my answer is that the Almighty would answer me, and that mine adversary had written a book. Now that's interesting, right? Because at this point, Job does not have the written word of God. Do you know what Job's asking? Job is saying, oh, that I had a book. If he wrote a book, then I might figure him out. See, he says, oh, that I might have a book. I want to speak to the one who has certainly touched my life in ways that are clearly adverse. So he is rather demanding in his approach to God regarding his questions. Now, I think it's quite remarkable that God even allows for people like you and me and people like Job to say, God, I have a question. I mean, you can see it in the life of Job. You can kind of say, Job, who are you to question God? But you know, God is of bigger stature, of grander character, a more magnanimous spirit than you or I. Have you ever been offended by the question of someone that you think, why are you asking me that question? But God is the one who doesn't just annihilate us because we have a question about what he's doing in the world. And God does, in a sense, put Job on the hot seat. But when it's all said and done, God not only restores what Job lost, but added in his restoration to Job in wonderful ways. So look a little bit further. God shows up. Notice how he interacts with Job. Look down at Job 38, beginning in verse number 1. Job 38, beginning in verse 1. Then the Lord answered Job out of the whirlwind and said, who is this that darkeneth counsel by words without knowledge? Gird up now thy loins like a man, for I will demand of thee, and here's what God says, and answer thou me. Job chapter 40, go a couple chapters forward. Job chapter 40, again, verse number 1. Moreover, the Lord answered Job and said, shall he that contendeth with the Almighty instruct him? He that reproveth God, let him answer it. Then Job answered the Lord and said, behold, I am vile. What shall I answer thee? I will lay mine hand upon my mouth. I say this at the very beginning of this series. I think we should be careful that we're not ascribing evil to God in the question. And one of the things, again, that God does in a spirit that is gracious and merciful to the nth degree, God allows for Job to ask some questions that in a sense, Job was presuming. Listen, if God were here, if I could approach his throne, I'd have a thing or two to say to God, and I would say, answer thou me. I think when we come with a question to God, we should do so with an understanding. God, I have this question. I have no right to demand an answer, but you're the one who has invited the question, and God does invite the question. So while we have to be careful, I think, about the manner with which, the spirit with which we ask a question, I think if we're seeking honest answers, not just confirmation of our own ideas, then God's inviting the questions that we may have. And we may even find ourselves somewhat surprised by his answers. So what kind of questions do we naturally ask and then find in scriptures? Okay, a couple things or a couple group of questions that we might have. First of all, answers about our past. Answers about our past. We would like some answers about our history. You know, it's important to know where we've come from. It seems to provide some context for where we're heading and to whom we belong. And I think it's why so many ask the question, like, who am I? I'm not being silly about that, but we ask these honest questions. I don't really even know who I am. And people are wondering, like, wow, where did I come from? What's the meaning? What's my connection to the past? What does that have to do with my present? I've done it. Maybe some of you have. I've done, you know, these tests now that if you put a little DNA sample, you know, you spit into a test tube and send it off, they're going to send you all kinds of information about, like, whoa, this is my history. This is some of my lineage. This is where I've been from. And it's really quite remarkable. Why are we so interested in that? What does it matter? Because, I mean, what bearing does that have on me today? I think it's because we have this innate desire to understand, to what am I connected from my past? And I would submit that there are oftentimes these little missing pieces of our life that we're trying to figure out and make sense of. Does the Bible have any answers regarding those missing pieces? And how many of you are puzzle people? You like to put puzzles together. Any of you like that? My wife is a great puzzler. She is really good at it. She can put them together fast. And I'm like the corner guy, you know. So find the corner pieces. Got one, you know. And about four pieces in, I'm done, you know. So, but Julie's really good at it. Some of you are evil and you hide a piece, you know. Like the family's working on one and you like, you know, and you're off and they get the whole thing. Have you ever like honestly put a puzzle together and there is just really, nobody hit it. There's just a piece missing. There's something clearly satisfying about putting the last piece of the puzzle in. It's just, there's something intrinsically satisfying that, wow, here's the last piece. And I wonder if you have some pieces of the puzzle right now that are missing. Does the Bible have answers about us, not just mankind? I know in the beginning God created, but does it have some insights regarding my past, my history? Isaiah 43:1 says, "But now thus saith the Lord that created thee, O Jacob, and he that formed thee, O Israel. Fear not, for I have redeemed thee. I have called thee by name. Thou art mine." I think one of the things that God is alluding to here is, let me tell you a little bit, not just about your creation, but let me tell you about your belonging. So understanding our past, I think it helps us fill in some missing pieces that oftentimes we're in search of. What else does the Bible have to offer? When we have questions, what kind of answers does it offer? Well, this is fairly obvious, but answers about our present. Answers about our present. The prophet Habakkuk is an interesting study. Habakkuk does what you and I tend to do. I mean, how many of you have had your grandparents, and maybe some of you here tonight, you are the grandparent. And the conversation that you just can't keep from your lips is how challenging the day is. Like the day is so challenging. And I'm not just talking about like, man, I'm having a hard day. I'm talking about the day in which you are living and you start to look around and you say, man, there is such brokenness in our day. It's why we tend to talk about back in the day. Because back in the day, we oftentimes measure things that were not quite as severe as they are today. And we look around, and that's what Habakkuk's doing. Habakkuk's looking around, he sees the present, and he's like, there's no justice. There's nobody that is brought that has to pay for. I mean, I look at the person who engages in this kind of wickedness and that kind of wickedness, and it's as if God is silent. What kind of a day are we living in? And Habakkuk is clearly frustrated. In fact, he opens the book, Habakkuk chapter 1. This is the opening. It has this little brief introduction, and then wham, he makes these charges because he's questioning, what is God doing? Habakkuk chapter 1, verse number 1, "The burden which Habakkuk the prophet did see. O Lord, how long shall I cry, and wilt thou not hear? Even cry out unto thee of violence, and thou wilt not save? Why dost thou show me iniquity and cause me to behold grievance? For spoiling and violence are before me, and there are that raise up strife and contention. Therefore the law is slacked." In other words, the law doesn't mean a lot. "Judgment doth never go forth. Nobody's called to account for their wrongdoing. For the wicked doth compass about the righteous, therefore wrong judgment proceedeth. Habakkuk is frustrated by his day. He's living in this present day, and he's saying, this is really challenging. So you might have questions about the day. Like you're looking around and you're saying, God, I just don't see your hand interacting in the circumstances that are clearly broken circumstances. So we stand back with our arms folded and we tap our foot as if, God, when are you going to get to work? Because the wicked right now are ruling. It seems to be a common theme in Scripture. You know, these questions about what's going on. And I was pausing and I just thought about like, wow, think about the one who in the very present moment, the timeless one at a moment in time, the timeless one inserted into a moment of time. And he cries out, Eloi, Eloi, lama sabachthani. That is to be interpreted. And he asks a question of God. My God, and here's this question, why hast thou forsaken me? Think about the moment of time when even Jesus himself, he elicits because of the circumstances and now, oh, the bitter cup and the separation. I mean, those are real questions at these real moments of time when I can't do anything else but ask. You may be questioning God about your circumstances right now. And you say, God, what are you doing? Why this and why that? And this is happening in this moment of time. This is a circumstance I never thought would be mine. You know, we know these things happen, but why are they happening to me? Then I think if we went a little bit further, you know, just thinking about questions that we have and that start to rise up and like, I want an answer for this. I would submit answers about our purpose. I think this is a major question that people are asking today. Maybe more so than I don't know, in our recent history. I asked a really good friend of mine one time who I think has a solid grasp on American history. I asked him, I said, why do you think that there is so much challenge right now that is coming out of those who have fought in our more recent wars? Now, why? I mean, man, those that are struggling right now with the reality of so much challenge coming out of, and then add to that, you know, forgive the mention, but people who just now they say, I don't know that I want to keep living. Because what is there tomorrow that makes me want to enter into it? I think there are those that are really struggling today with purpose. His answer was, you know, I think historically we had really clear purpose for what we were doing. We would go into some place, we had a cause, we had a reason, and it was shared. We all understood it. And it's not to say that people didn't come out of World War I, World War II, with severe challenges from the trauma that they had faced. He said, but it doesn't seem quite as widespread, and maybe it's because we haven't so clearly communicated purpose. And then if you just think about our day today, I mean, what is it that is gonna drive you tomorrow to enter into it, even with difficulty and hardship and brokenness? What is it that makes us want to face tomorrow? So is there something about purpose that Scripture has to offer? You know, why do I exist? What's my purpose in life? Why is there so much pain and suffering? What happens after I die? If God is good, why does evil exist? We talk a lot about it in Christianity. And it's good for us to talk about. It's been a conversation of our more recent history. And that is the term worldview is not unfamiliar to any of us, your view of the world. What what view of the world does what you believe offer? Your worldview really consists of basically three, sometimes we include a fourth thing, but worldview, okay, so every view of the world offers an answer to how did we get here? How did we get here? So every religion, every view of the world, atheism, humanism, all of it, it offers some explanation to how did we get here? Creation. What's the problem? Fall. Okay, why are we facing so many difficulties? Every system of belief offers something about creation, fall. What's the big problem? And redemption. We might even add restoration. How do we make this all better? Every view of the world offers this. There are primarily three views. So theism, there are systems of faith that come under theism. You'd have Judaism, of course, Christianity, Islam. So theism, there is one God. Christianity says there's one God revealed in three persons, the Father, the Son, the Spirit. What we would look at when we think about theism, we would say essentially that creation is the painting and God is the painter. So when you look at the painting of creation, of all that God's made, you can say, oh, there is an artist behind that and this is God. So this is theism, that everything that we see, all created things, that's the painting, God's the painter. Then if you went into the next area, that would be pantheism. Pantheism, you'd have things like Buddhism, Hinduism, New Age. Okay, in this system of belief, basically creation is, you know, God is the painting, okay? There's no real painter, you know, God is the painting. And so we just worship the painting, not the one who actually, you know, put the brush in his hand. And then with the third view, atheism, that is no God at all. That would be, you know, religious humanism. And I would also add to that agnosticism, where if there is a God, I mean, how could you ever really know him? And to them, there really is no painting. This is just all, you know, blind chance. And there's no design. There's no purpose. There's no real, you know, drive behind everything that we see. You know, when you start to ask questions about your purpose, you better find something that's true, or your experience is gonna blow holes in your purpose. And if we said, well, how do you know if something's true? Something's true when it corresponds with reality. And I would offer to you that Christianity is exclusively the only truth that truly corresponds with what's real. So we have answers or questions, and we're looking for answers, obviously about our past, about our presence, about our purpose. And then this is where we live on a regular basis, answers about our problems, because we all come with them. Answers about the difficulties, the challenges. There's a question that we found in the book of Genesis, and we're not gonna revisit the story, but it's such a poignant question. And Rebecca went childless. She's pleading with God, much like Sarah, who went childless and desiring a child. And so Rebecca, she's without child. She says, Isaac, we have to pray. We have to pray and ask God. And Isaac was moved by this. And Isaac goes and he talks to God. And he's pleading with God on behalf of his wife. And she knows that this is what we're asking God. In Genesis 25, beginning in verse number 21, listen to how this unfolds. And Isaac entreated the Lord for his wife because she was barren, and the Lord was entreated of him. And Rebekah, his wife, conceived. Now, we'll leave the passage up there, but pause for just a moment. So Rebekah, Isaac, we have to talk to God. I want to talk to God. And so he goes to God and he's moved by Rebecca. And now Isaac goes to God and God's moved by Isaac. And Rebecca conceives. She's going to have a child. And this is the answer to their prayer. Have you ever gotten an answer to your prayer, but then it's wrought with challenge? It's like, God, I asked you for this. I thought this was the answer to your prayer, but like, wow, this is hard. God, if this is the answer, why am I having such difficulties? And that was Rebecca's experience. So Rebecca knows we've prayed about this and this is the answer. These children are the blessing of God. And then there's some battle, so to speak. I'm not trying to sensationalize this, but clearly there's something that's happening in the womb. And Rebecca herself is like, why is this so difficult? Why the challenge? Why this constant turmoil in the womb? And notice what she says. And the children struggled together within her. And she said, if it be so, if this is the will of God, why the struggle? And she went to ask a question to inquire of the Lord. So don't raise your hand. I'm not asking for a raise of hands, but you know, how many of you are in the will of God? I mean, if I was to, I'm not being silly about it, but if I said to Pastor Wynn, who's sitting on the platform here, hey, Pastor Wynn, are you in the will of God? He'd say, he'd deflect on that question. But if he said, you know, all things being equal, I'm not perfect, but I'm trying to be in the will of God. And then I said, well, that means you don't have any difficulties, right? And again, I'm not trying to sensationalize this, but the path that the winds oftentimes walk down, it is not an easy path. The Lord's blessed them with a wonderful family. You know, one of their kids, like, wow, he demands a lot of attention and a lot of care because of special needs. And the demands, the weight, couldn't a guy like Pastor Wynn say, God, if it be so, if I'm in your will, why am I thus? Why the challenge? I mean, if you're saying, God, I'm trying to do your will, okay, then shouldn't that be like I'm gonna skip through life and I'm just gonna experience the blessing of God? Listen, the wealth and health gospel is woefully inconsistent with the truth of Scripture. It doesn't align with that which is true. So we start to have questions about the problems in our life, and we ask questions like Rebecca asked. If this is the will of God, why the challenge? And the Lord answered her. And then we might offer one final group of questions, and that is answers about his plans. Answers about his plans. You know, sometimes we just say, God, I want to know what you're up to and how can I participate in it? You know, what are you doing? And how can I join in? So what's your plan? If I'm gonna participate, then I gotta know. And listen, if you're trying to be successful outside of the plan of God, you're in for a really difficult ride. Well, I know, but man, the plan of God seems a little bit difficult for me. Listen, nothing compared to life outside of the will of God. I would encourage all of us to choose what might be like, wow, this is a difficult path inside the will of God with his provision, with his promises, with his presence. Like, man, he's gonna walk with me. Choose the potentially, like this is not always easy. Choose that road over what appears to be like, wow, that's a much easier path. And when we start to ask questions about, man, the plans of God, as soon as Paul comes to know Jesus, he has this, you know, he had a come to Jesus literally real moment. He's on the road to Damascus. He's got letters to apprehend Christians and turn them over for literally for imprisonment, torture, death. And he has this meeting with Jesus. What's the first thing that he does? He asks an honest question, and he, trembling and astonished, said, Lord, what do you want me to do? What a great question to start out your new faith journey. What do you want me to do? And God gave him direction for it. That is such a powerful question for any of us to ask. Listen, talk to some people. This is true. No matter what part of the journey you're on, you in your 30s, then talk to somebody in their 50s. Hey, that's walking with the Lord. What's it like to walk with the Lord? What's it like on that journey? You're in your 20s, talk to somebody that's a little bit further down the road. You a college student? Ask some people who've walked down that road a little bit further and say, hey, what's it like to walk in the plan of God? And maybe talk to someone who's veered off for a while and now is back on that road and ask them what they thought about that little side trip. We have questions about the plans of God. Clearly, God wants us to know what his plans are for our life. And that's a question that I think should be asked that God is wonderfully prepared to answer. You know, we do have a lot of scriptures that say God desires to answer us. And one that is wonderfully familiar to us. We oftentimes, in days gone by, have sung it as a song. Jeremiah 33:3. We're not going to sing it tonight. But it is simply, call unto me, and I will answer thee. And here's the benefit, he says, and I'm going to show you great and mighty things which thou knowest not. In this answered series, our prayer is that God will, as we call unto him, will, for us together as a church family, show us great and mighty things which we know not.
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3: Would you take your Bibles, please, and turn to Zechariah chapter 1, Zechariah chapter 1. And I'm going to speak a message I've entitled, God in the Myrtle Trees. God in the Myrtle Trees. While you're looking for the verse, trying to find it there, Zechariah chapter 1, I wanted to mention that I'm excited about the summer selectives starting next Wednesday. I wanted to clear up some confusion about my sessions. I'm speaking on the topic Christianity at Work, connecting Sunday to Monday. And some people wondered what that really is all about. And I just want to be clear about that. It's about Christianity in the workplace. So that's the topic we'll be studying. If you come to my session, we'll be studying a Christian character at work, and we'll be studying how to deal with conflict at work, and then the last session will be how to be content with the work that God has called us to do, unless he calls us on how to be content with the work God has called us to do. So that's starting next Wednesday. I'm excited about that. But we're here tonight, Zechariah chapter 1, verses 7 and 11 is where we'll look at the beginning here. Upon the 4th and 20th day of the 11th month, which is the month Sabbath, in the second year of Darius, came the word of the Lord unto Zechariah. He's got a good name, doesn't he, everyone? Do you like that name? Very close to being a great name. You with me? Okay. So, the word of the Lord came unto Zechariah, the son of Berechiah, the son of Iddo, the prophet, saying, I saw by night, and behold, a man riding upon a red horse. And he stood among the, everyone, myrtle trees. The myrtle trees. He stood among the myrtle trees that were in the bottom or in the valley. And behind him were their red horses, speckled and white. Sometimes God's work is not readily seen. God works on a big stage in the world, and sometimes his work is obvious. It's up front. It's on the platform, so to speak. And sometimes it seems as if God's work is behind the scenes. We can't really put a finger on it. We can't identify it. We say to ourselves, what is God doing? This doesn't make sense to me. How in the world is all of this going to work out? And Zechariah and God's people, the nation of Israel, were in such a quandary, a circumstance, as they were trying to perceive the work of the Lord in their time. So here's the great question for tonight and for this hour. How can we stay encouraged when God's work is not readily seen? How can we stay encouraged when God's work is not readily seen? What should we know? How should we think? God spoke to Zechariah the prophet here. Zechariah was sent by God to encourage God's people to rebuild the walls, to rebuild the walls of Jerusalem after the 70 years of captivity. And so this was a prophecy given to him of encouragement. The challenge to build these walls was beyond their ability to perform. And so he was thinking, and they were thinking, the people were thinking, how is this going to come to pass? How is God going to do this? And we all face these kind of challenges in the will of God, and we say the same thing to ourselves. How is God going to do this? How's this going to come to pass? What's going to keep us going during these times? What will fuel our faith and our optimism? Like these people, we need a vision of God's work in our midst. We need a vision of God's work in our midst. God gave it to Zechariah, and I believe through his word, he'll give it to us tonight. You see, God gave Zechariah a series of 8 visions to share with the people. Each one shows God present and ready to defend his people and protect them and help them. We're going to learn 3 lessons from this passage tonight, and then we're going to have some points of application. Lesson number 1 I want you to notice from the passage is that God's work is a work of obscurity. God's work is a work of obscurity. Remember in verses 7 and 8, we already read this, Zechariah sees this man, and he's riding a red horse, and then he's standing there in this valley of myrtle trees. In verse 11, look there with me, we see that this angel is called the angel of the Lord. And they answered the angel of the Lord that stood among the myrtle trees. This was none other than an Old Testament appearance of Jesus Christ, the angel of the Lord. I don't have time to defend that tonight and share with you why that is so, but I believe that's so, that this was an Old Testament appearance of Jesus Christ. In the book of Exodus, in the book of Isaiah, the angel of the Lord is referred to as the angel of God's presence. The angel of God's presence. What's the meaning there? Whenever Jesus showed up in the Old Testament, there was a special purpose. And the purpose was to emphasize the personal presence of God in the midst of his people. And so he appeared this way to Abraham. He appeared this way to Jacob. He appeared this way to Moses and Joshua and Daniel. You see, without the knowledge of God's presence, one may be led to believe that God is not at work in the world. And so at times, I believe Jesus showed up and said to his people, "I'm here, I'm here." He showed up in a special way. Here's the point for us tonight. God is present. God is present here. God is present in our lives. God is present in this world, whether we can obviously identify his work or whether we cannot. He's here. God is here. Sometimes his work is more active. Sometimes it's more visible. Sometimes he's lying in wait. Sometimes he's working behind the scenes. All the while, God is present. God is present. Now notice, the rider, the angel of the Lord, was standing in a grove of myrtle trees in a valley. This was a great place to hide. Now, you may have a myrtle tree in your yard. We have some beautiful crepe myrtle trees here in Florida. They're blooming this time of year. You may have a few. We have a few in our yard, and they're blooming right now. There's some beautiful ones on campus, some large ones here. In Bible times, if I understand this right, the myrtle trees in the Bible times were a little larger and thicker than what we may think of when we think of a myrtle tree. They had large green leaves, full white flowers, a great place to hide. Are there any kids out there that like hide and seek? Or grown-up kids, amen, who like hide and seek? I used to love hide and seek. And I went to this camp in Michigan when I was a teenager called Fort Faith. I don't think it exists anymore. Fort Faith was run by Pastor Tim. I looked up to Pastor Tim. I liked his name too. And I looked up to him. And he had a black belt in karate. He would do these karate demonstrations, and they would hold up these boards with names of sins, and he would chop them. It was awesome. He was so cool. Let's chop the sin of rebellion, you know, and he'd do that. And it was so cool. I love Pastor Tim. And Pastor Tim ran this camp, and I'd go there. Our youth group would go there. And one of the best parts about Fort Faith was the night they would do the counselor seek, okay? And what they would do is they would send the Pastor Tim would go out in the woods. All the staff and all the counselors would go out in the woods. And we'd have to count to a certain time, and then all the campers would go out and try to find them, okay? And so if you could find a counselor, if you could find a staff member, you'd get a certain amount of points depending on their rank in the camp. If you could find Pastor Tim, that was like thousands of points. But here's the deal. Pastor Tim never got caught. All the years I was there, Pastor Tim never got caught. You could find counselors everywhere out in the woods. You'd trip over counselors. They were easy to find. Other people, you'd find staff members out there. And then Pastor Tim, we looked everywhere for him. And he'd always come at the end after it was all over and say, guys, nobody caught me. And he'd always say something like this. He'd say, you walked right by me. And he'd name the people that walked by him. One year, I remember he said, somebody touched me. And so, Pastor, I don't know what he did. He camouflaged himself. He became one with the bushes, so to speak. He was one with the bushes. You could not find him. Now, there is a tension that we find in this passage and throughout the Bible. There's this great tension in the Bible, and that is this. God is never absent, but sometimes he chooses to be hidden. God is never absent, but sometimes he chooses to be hidden. Sometimes he speaks. Sometimes he's silent. Sometimes his silence is a word in and of itself. And so sometimes God's providence reveals. Sometimes God's providence does not reveal. It conceals. Hey, folks, Christian, brother and sister, and I'm speaking to myself, we have to accept both. We have to accept both as we walk in this world. Sometimes God's work is readily seen in our life, and we go, oh, that was God right there. And sometimes we say, I have no idea what God is doing here. I have no idea. This does not make sense to me. And so this is the situation. God was making a statement here. I'm here, I'm just hidden. Now, he revealed it to Zechariah, but he's saying my work is not obvious at this point. Isaiah 45 and verse 15, Isaiah said this, verily thou art a God that hidest thyself. Interesting. Verily thou art a God that hidest thyself. In Zechariah's vision here, this rider was on a red horse, we notice, which symbolizes war and judgment. Yet at the same time, he was standing still in a low place amongst myrtle trees. He was hiding for a season. And Israel's greatest need was to know that if they started to take on this building project, God was going to defend them. They were surrounded by heathen people. They were in a captive state for 70 years, now living with the Persians. And God was saying to Zechariah and to his people, I'm here. I'm here. I'm just in the bushes. I'm ready to work. I'm ready to defend you. I'm here to help you at the appointed time. I'm right here in the myrtle trees. And God says the same to us today. Number one, God's work is a work of obscurity. Number two, interesting point in the passage, God's work is a work of variety. God's work is a work of variety. Notice verse 8 again, this horseman was not alone. There were others. Verse 8, I saw by night, and behold, a man riding upon a red horse, and he stood among the myrtle trees that were in the bottom. We spoke to that. Now look at the last phrase. And behind him were there red horses speckled and white. There were other horses and other riders. Look at verse 10. And the man that stood among the myrtle trees answered and said, these are they whom the Lord has sent to walk to and fro through the earth.

warned them, and for 70 years they were in captivity. God used the Medes and the Persians to come take over the Babylonians. And then God used the peace that resulted to allow the people to go back and rebuild the temple. God said, I'm working, and I'm working through many different means. Here's the point. God uses many means and methods to perform his will. God uses many means and methods. Have we come to this understanding yet, folks? God is doing a massive work in the universe. It involves a multitude of moving parts. If he tried to explain it to us, it'd be like trying to explain calculus to a two-year-old. We're a little finite brains couldn't comprehend it. Who are we to question the work of God? Who are we to say what's good and what's not? Who are we to say that his work is too harsh? We would be wise to just embrace the will of God and the work of God, to abandon ourselves to God's work. God knows what he's doing, and he uses many means and methods to perform his will. What does Romans 8:28 say? Everybody say it out loud. Here we go. All things work together for good to them who love God. All things. How many things? All things. All things work together for good to them who love God. By the way, that's true on a global scale as well as an individual scale. God is using every little minute detail into the mix of his master plan, a multitude of methods and means. Oh, the amazing work of God. It's a universal work. It's a massive work. It's a complicated work. His ways are higher than our ways. His thoughts are higher than our thoughts. Now, this is an old illustration, but I couldn't come up with any better. So if you've heard it before, we need to hear it again. Imagine the ingredients of a cake. How many of you like the illustration already? Amen. The ingredients of a cake. And in the ingredients, you have flour, you have raw eggs, baking soda, oil, pure vanilla, and a little bit of vinegar. Now, if you tasted any of those individually, they would not be good. Try downing a box of baking soda when you get back home tonight and see how that goes for you. No, don't do that, please. Okay, kids are listening. Pastor Zach. Okay, don't do that. Try a bottle of vinegar. No, don't do that. Okay. But none of them taste good individually. But when the baker mixes them together in the right proportions, following a recipe, applying heat at the right temperature, something happens in the oven, and the result is a delicious cake, far better than any of the ingredients on their own. God is using war. God is using peace. God is using blessing. God is using trial. God is using suffering. God is using success. Every detail is working for a good purpose. You just have to believe it. Just believe it. See, this revelation is not meant to discourage us about that which is unknown, but to encourage us to the fact that if we could just crack the sky open and peer into the spiritual realm, we would see a multitude of angels doing the work of God. And it's all coming together according to plan. God said, I'm in the myrtle trees. I'm in the myrtle trees, and I've got my angels with me, and we know what we're doing. We know what we're doing. Amen. Last of all, God's work is a work of obscurity. God's work is a work of variety. Last of all, God's work is a work of sovereignty. Now, this is interesting. Look at verse 11. Well, at the end of verse 10, it says, these are they which the Lord has sent to walk to and fro through the earth. And they answered and said, the angel of the Lord that stood among the myrtle trees and said, they give a report. We have walked to and fro through the earth, and behold, all the earth sitteth still and is at rest. You know what this speaks of, everyone? God's divine surveillance of the earth.
Now he's using

0: angels to do it in this passage, but there, you know, God doesn't need that, but I'm sure he uses that. There's another passage that says God's eyes run to and fro throughout the whole earth. You know what that says? There is nothing, no detail, no movement of man that is beyond the purview of God's omniscience and sovereignty and providence. Nothing. Nothing. No detail is missed. Now, there's a passage in Job that says Satan walks to and fro through the earth. Okay? Satan walks to and fro, but aren't you glad that God is greater than Satan and there's more angels than demons? All God's people said. Okay, so Satan is walking through the earth too, and he's got demons walking through the earth, but God's eyes are running to and fro, and he's got more angels than demons, and they're also doing a surveillance work for God. Now, how many of you parents out there will admit this, that you have a tracking app to keep track of your children? Would you raise your hand? Anybody out there? Okay, all right, praise the Lord. You're all right. All the helicopter parents, would you please raise your hand out? No, I'm joking. We have it for our children. We love it. We love it. It's addictive, okay? We're like, okay, Michael is leaving the building right now. Michael's getting into the car. Michael's going down the street. He's about to knock on the door. Here he is, okay? We follow our children around. In fact, on our app, we have Life 360. How many of you know what I'm talking about? Life 360, okay? We follow our children around everywhere. It's great. How many of you wives track your husband? Don't answer that. Okay, don't answer that. Don't answer that. But this is great. Think of it. This is great. What technology. And if you have this app, you see them and they're moving everywhere and you're following them and you know exactly where they are. Now, my brother was just here. He dropped off his youngest son, who's going to be a freshman at Pensacola Christian College. He's working during the summer. So Dan was here. Dan has this technology, and his wife keeps track of him, and he, the family, and so he has it. And Dan works for the Old Dominion Association of Christian Schools, the Virginia Association of Christian Schools, and he's a lobbyist to the government. So one day, he was at the Richmond State House, I believe it was. He was in the government building, and his app, the app he has, even follows you up the stairs, up the floors. So his wife's like, where are you? He said, I'm on the seventh floor. And she goes, yeah, I can see that. She followed him up the elevator. Amazing. The scary thing, though, was when he left the building, or she thought he left the building, she saw him on the app, and he was laying on the lawn. His little figure was laying on the lawn, and she's going, what happened to him? Oh, no, he's laying on the lawn. And so she texts him and says, are you okay? And he said, no, I'm in a facility underground. Okay, so there are limits to those apps, by the way. Okay, I guess there are places you can hide. But she's like, oh, something's happened to him. Hey, think about it. How many people are on this planet? 8 billion and counting. And God sees every movement. God sees it all. The riders in Zechariah's vision were patrolling the earth, and the report, they said, we've been everywhere. And the report we give is the earth is at peace. The earth is at peace. And the angel basically says, God's going to keep it that way for a while. Start building the wall. Keep building the wall. You're going to get it done. Don't worry about it. We got this whole thing settled here. God is sovereign. God is sovereign. Hey, would you, if you write notes, would you write these three points of application as we read further in the passage? When God's work is not readily seen, what do we do? What can we learn from this? When God's work is not readily seen, what can we do? Number one, trust in God's timing. Trust in God's timing. Look at verse 12. Then the angel of the Lord answered and said, O Lord of hosts, how long wilt thou not have mercy on Jerusalem? Stop there. If I understand this right, this is Jesus, the angel of the Lord, speaking to God the Father in heaven. as the great mediator. He says, Father, how long before you're going to start to work in a more obvious way? Then the angel of the Lord answered and said, so Jesus is speaking to his Father, O Lord of hosts, how long wilt thou not have mercy on Jerusalem and on the cities of Judah, against which thou hast had indignation these 70 years? Is it over? Hey, 70 years had passed, and God was ready to do a wonderful work again. It was a, study this out on your own. It's amazing symbolism. It was a Sabbath of decades. And now after 70 years, God was ready to do a more obvious work with his people. And there was a purpose in the timing. So sometimes God is working and it seems like we can't trace it. It's unfolding behind the scenes. What are we to do? We're to wait on God's perfect timing. We wait on God's perfect timing. Psalm 27:14 encourages us, wait for the Lord. Be strong and take heart and wait for the Lord. Another passage, wait on the Lord. Be of good courage and he will strengthen thy heart. Wait, I say, on the Lord. Just wait on God. He knows exactly when he's supposed to do what he's supposed to do. And he's always on time. You say, Pastor Zach, I understand that, but sometimes it seems like he waits till the last possible second. Yes, that's to eke as much faith out of us as possible. And so you're going, oh boy, oh no. And then God comes through in an amazing way. How many times have I seen that in my life and in my ministry? God, what are you doing? Is this going to happen? And then right at the right moment, God comes through in an unmistakable way. And so the encouragement we receive tonight is just to know that God knows what he's doing and wait on his perfect will to unfold. Waiting is not passive. While you're waiting, reflect on God's past faithfulness. Keep a journal in your mind of those God came through for you in the past moments. Serve, grow, prepare for the future. But don't forget, God's timing is perfect. His way is perfect. Wait, I say, on the Lord. Number two, trust in God's timing. Number two, trust in God's love. Look at verse 13 and 14. And the Lord answered the angel that talked with me with good words and comfortable words. So the angel that communed with me said unto me, cry thou, saying, thus saith the Lord of hosts, I am jealous for Jerusalem and for Zion with great jealousy. Hey, Zechariah, tell God's people, I still love them. Would you tell God's people, I still love them? It was a time of chastisement. Folks, don't view a time of chastisement as God withdrawing his love. It's an act of love. And I think when trials come in our life, one of the first questions we ought to ask is God disciplining me? Now, he might answer, no, I'm not. But he might say, yes. And we would be wise to receive it. Because God is working in our life and producing the peaceable fruit of righteousness. And he does that through chastisement, Hebrews chapter 12 says. And so God is working. He loves us. He wasn't finished with the nation of Israel. He was going to finish what he started. I love the lyric of lines of this good song. I heard it on Rejoice not too long ago. When you can't trace his hand, trust his heart. Would you say that with me? When you can't trace his hand, trust his heart. One more time. When you can't trace his hand, trust his heart. When you can't trace God's hand, trust his heart. Through the angel of the Lord, God answered Zechariah with good and comfortable words. Good and comfortable words. I still love you. I still love you. God will speak to us in the same way. He'll speak to our spirit if we meditate on verses about his love, if we pray persistently, persistently. God will help to maintain our faith and remind us of His presence, His power, and His passion. He will say to us, like He said to those people, I am jealous for you. I love you. I love you. Last of all, we trust in God's timing, His love, and then we trust in God's justice. Verses 15 through 17. And I am very sore displeased with the heathen that are at ease. For I was but a little displeased, but they helped forward the affliction. Therefore, thus saith the Lord, I am returned to Jerusalem with mercies. My house shall be built in it, saith the Lord of hosts, and a line shall be stretched forth upon Jerusalem. Cry yet, saying, thus saith the Lord of hosts, my cities through prosperity shall yet be spread abroad, and the Lord shall yet comfort Zion and shall yet choose Jerusalem. God had a plan. God had a plan to reward the Babylonians for their affliction. God had a plan to reward the heathen nations with great recompense and consequence for their treatment of His people. And God said, I see the injustice. He was using it, but God had removed His hand of blessing and protection so that Satan could do some work for a season. But God said, I'm still here. I'm in the myrtle trees, but I'm still here. And I see what's happening to you. And God sees the affliction of His people, and He will judge it in time and eternity. And so, Christian, we can stay encouraged in our day if we have the long view. If we say, boy, there's a lot of evil in the world and a lot of bad, and some of that is directed my way, but God is just, and He will resolve this. He will resolve this in time and eternity. He will vindicate His people. In fact, look at 17 again, and we'll end with this. For you Bible students out there, verse 17 is looking way ahead. That's what's challenging about the minor prophets. Sometimes the prophet sees immediate future in his prophecy. Sometimes he sees down the road a ways. Sometimes he sees far down the road a ways. And sometimes it's all in one prophecy. And so here we have, I think, one of those far future fulfillment verses. Cry yet, saying, thus saith the Lord of hosts, my cities through prosperity shall, circle it in your Bible, yet be spread abroad. It's going to take some time, but it will happen. And the Lord shall yet comfort Zion and shall yet choose Jerusalem. Which is, it may be immediate future and far future at the same time. In fact, I find this interesting. The myrtle trees were used to create booths in the Feast of Tabernacles. When they made the booths, what did they use for this great feast? They used myrtle trees, which is a foreshadowing of the coming kingdom of the Messiah in the millennial reign of Christ. And so God is saying here, don't you doubt me, don't you doubt me. I'm doing a big work in the world, and it extends till the end of time. I haven't forgotten my people. I haven't forgotten Jerusalem. These cities will one day spread abroad. And I will take over this planet. I will take over this planet. Is God working today? Don't doubt it. Don't doubt it. Is God working in my life? Is He really working? Sometimes it's not readily seen, but God is working. He may be standing in the myrtle trees, but don't doubt the presence of God. His work is a work of obscurity. His work is a work of variety. His work is a work of sovereignty. We may not be able to understand it all, but by the grace of God and through His Word, we can see Him standing there if we look with the eyes of faith in the circumstances of our life. We can see Jesus standing there. He's there. He'll always be there. Would you bow your heads and close your eyes? Would you take comfort from that tonight? God is in the myrtle trees, trees that are thick, trees that are concealing, yes, but trees that are yet so fragrant. Don't doubt the work of God in your life. Trust His timing for you. Trust His love for you when you can't trace His hand. Trust in His ultimate justice. Is God working in the world? Don't doubt it. God is working His master plan, and it's happening in perfect time, according to His will and great purpose. What a privilege to be a part of it. We'll never understand it all, but what a privilege to be a part of it.
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3: 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Welcome back.
4: Thanks, Tim. 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
3: I want to tell you about something.
4: Mm-hmm.
3: We're going to start something a little different on History's Greatest Sermons, and this is a great introduction to it. We're not going to hear the whole sermon.
4: Okay.
3: We're hearing most of it in this case.
4: Okay.
3: But we want to give the listeners a chance to actually hear the whole sermon separate and apart from this, our little broadcast right here.
4: Mm-hmm.
3: And I'm bringing that up because I want our listeners to know they can always download the app, the Unshackled app, actually. And from there, you will be able to see each sermon that we've done separate from our broadcast.
4: Okay.
3: And I like the idea.
4: Yes.
3: Because maybe sometimes you want to hear a sermon again, but you want to skip past the Tim and Kelly part, which I don't take offense
4: to
3: that at all. Okay,
4: yeah.
3: So anyway, just letting our listeners know that don't forget to download the Unshackled app. And while you're there, look for these sermons. And you may find that you're going to get a little bit more than you hear on this broadcast.
4: And many of them are quite meaty.
3: Yes.
4: And that really helps us because one listen is one thing, but really digging into the goodness sometimes takes multiple.
3: Oh, yeah. Yeah. I wonder, should we provide the printed sermon? I don't know. Leave a comment for us if you would on social media or email us. You can always email us at podcast@unshackled.org.
4: Okay.
3: Let us know if you want to actually see the printed version. Anyway, we can give you all the material you want, but we're just glad you're here. We're glad you're here today to hear from someone we haven't heard from before. And this man's name is Lemuel Haynes. Have you heard the name Lemuel Haynes before?
4: I had not.
3: Okay. He was born in 1753.
4: Long time
3: ago. His mother was a Scottish indentured servant,
4: mm-hmm.
3: and his father was an unknown African,
4: mm-hmm.
3: and they abandoned him. The family that took him on was the Rose family,
4: okay.
3: and they took him on as an indentured servant. Of course, he was an infant at the time,
4: mm-hmm.
3: but they raised him as one of their own.
4: Mm.
3: They raised him as their own child.
4: Mm.
3: So he got an excellent education.
4: Mm-hmm.
3: He was immersed in the teachings of the Bible and, interestingly, specifically the doctrine of grace, which you may hear come up throughout his sermon. And he was introduced to preachers like Jonathan Edwards and George Whitefield and Philip Doddridge.
4: Mm-hmm.
3: Some of these you may have even heard on History's Greatest Sermon. The story goes, and I'll cut right to it so we can hear this sermon. The story goes is that the Rose family had a tradition of listening to someone read a sermon every Saturday evening. And Lemuel was always the one, not always, but he became the one to read these sermons.
4: Yes.
3: And he did a sermon one Saturday evening, and they said, oh, this is very good, very good. That must have been Jonathan Edwards. And he said, no. Oh, that must have been George Whitefield, or that must have been, you know, Stoddard, whatever. Like, no. Well, who was it? He said, it was Lemuel Haynes. And they were impressed. They were so impressed with the sermon that he wrote. They said, you're up there with these guys. Maybe this is a sign or a calling of this, of the ministry in your life, which is really kind of a neat story.
4: Love it.
3: There's so much more. He was the first black ordained pastor in the United States. He served as a pastor in Connecticut around 1785. Yep. He also served at Rutledge, Vermont for over 30 years at a church. So imagine a black pastor of an all-white church. Mm-hmm. This is, his story is really incredible, and maybe we'll get into more of it in further episodes if we hear from Lemuel Haynes again, and sure. I sure hope we do. Today, we're specifically going to hear from a sermon called The Character and Work of a Watchman. Now, pay attention, because it really sounds like he's giving this sermon to a specific congregation, and it may be your congregation. Let's listen in to Lemuel Haynes and his sermon titled The Character and Work of a Watchman.
0: The character and work of a spiritual watchman described. For they watch for your souls as they that must give account. Hebrews 13:17. Nothing is more evident than that men are prejudiced against the gospel. It is from this source that those who are for the defense of it meet with so much contempt. It is true, they are frail, sinful dust and ashes in common with other men. Yet on account of the important embassy with which they are entrusted, it is agreeable to the unerring dictates of inspiration to esteem them very highly in love for their work's sake. Our text contains an important motive: to excite to attention and respect what is due to the ministers of Christ on account of their relation to Him, and that is the aspect their work has to a judgment day. For they watch for your souls as they that must quickly give account. Under the influence of such a thought, let us take notice of a few things supposed by the work assigned to the ministers in the text, and say something with respect to their character. There are several ideas suggested by the work assigned to the gospel ministers in the text, which is to watch for souls. This supposes, one, that the soul is of vast importance. Else why is so much attention paid to it as to have a guard to inspect it? What renders them so valuable is the important relation they stand in to their Maker. Two, watchmen over the souls of men implies that they are prone to neglect them or to be inattentive to their souls. This is an evidence that their inability to foresee danger and provide against it is of the moral kind. Was there a disposition in human beings, correspondent to their natural powers, to secure the eternal interest of their souls in the way God has prescribed, watchmen would, in a great measure, be useless. Three, the work and office of gospel ministers suggest the idea of enemies invading. When soldiers are called forth and sentinels stand upon the wall, it denotes war. The infernal powers are daily dragging their prey to the prison of hell. Men have rebelled against God and made Him their enemy. Yea, all creatures and all events are working the eternal misery of the finally impenitent sinner. Four, we are taught in the text and elsewhere that the work of a gospel minister is not with the temporal, but with the spiritual concerns of men. They watch for souls. Their conversation is not to be about worldly affairs, but about things that relate to Christ's kingdom, which involves the everlasting concerns of men's souls. Let us say something with respect to the character of a spiritual watchman. Natural endowments embellished with a good education are qualifications so obviously requisite in an evangelical minister that it is needless we insist upon them at this time. It is necessary that those who engage in this work love the cause on which they profess to be embarked, that the love of Christ be shed abroad in the heart.
5: the sad consequences of admitting those into the army who are in heart enemies to the Commonwealth have often taught men to be careful in this particular. The trust reposed in a watchman is such as renders him capable of great detriment to the community. Wisdom and prudence are important qualifications in ministers, hence that injunction of the great preacher. Be ye therefore wise as serpents and harmless as doves. He is a man of spiritual understanding whose soul is irradiated with the beams of the Sun of Righteousness, who has received an unction from the Holy One, is taught by the Word and Spirit, and walks in the light of God's countenance. He has seen the deceit of his own heart, knows the intrigues of the enemy, sees the many snares to which the souls of men are exposed, and, not being ignorant of the devices of Satan, he will endeavor to carry on the spiritual campaign with that care and prudence that Satan shall not get advantage. He knows that he has a subtle enemy to oppose, and also human nature, replete with enmity against the gospel, and will endeavor in every effort to conduct with that wisdom and circumspection, as shall appear most likely to prove successful. Patience is another qualification very necessary in a spiritual watchman. He will stand the storms of temptation, and will not be disheartened by all the fatigues and sufferings to which his work exposes him, but will endure hardness as a good soldier of Jesus Christ. Courage and fortitude must constitute a part of the character of a gospel minister. A sentinel who is worthy of that station will not fear the formidable appearance of the enemy, nor tremble at their menaces. Nor must we forget to mention vigilance, or close attention to the business assigned him, as an essential qualification in a minister of Christ. A man does not answer the idea of a watchman unless his mind is engaged in the business. Some further observations with respect to the work of a gospel minister will be made in their place. We pass to show that ministers must give account to God of their conduct, especially as it respects the people of their charge. It is the design of preaching to make things ready for the day of judgment. We are fitting men for the master's use, preparing affairs for that decisive court. This supposes that things must be laid open before the great assembly at the day of judgment. Or why is it that there are so many things that relate thereto and are preparatives therefore? Arguments may be taken from the names given to the ministers of Christ to show that they must give account. They are called soldiers, ambassadors, servants, stewards, and angels, which points out the relation they and their work stand in to God. They are sent of God and are amenable to him who sent them. Just as a servant or steward is to give account to his Lord and Master with respect to his faithfulness in the trust reposed in him. God tells Ezekiel that if watchmen are not faithful and souls perish through their neglect, he would require their blood at the hands of such careless watchmen. If God's omniscience is a motive to faithfulness, it must be in this view, that he will not let our conduct pass unnoticed, but call us to an account. The day of judgment is designed to be a comment on all other days, at which time God's government of the world and their conduct toward him will be publicly investigated, that the equity of divine administration may appear conspicuous before the assembled universe. It will conduce to the mutual happiness of faithful ministers and people to have matters laid open before the bar of God, as in the words following our text, that they may do it with joy and not with grief. The connection between ministers and people is such as renders them capable of saying much for or against the people of their charge, and of the hearers making the same observations with respect to their teachers. And in this way, the mercy and justice of God will appear illustrious. Since, therefore, the work of the gospel ministers has such a near relation to a judgment day, since they are accountable creatures and their work so momentous, since it is a sentiment that has had so powerful influence on all true ministers in all ages of the world, also their connection is such as to render them capable of saying many things relating to the people of their charge. Above all, since the displays of divine glory are so highly concerned in this matter, we may without hesitation adopt the idea in the text that ministers have a solemn account to give to their great Lord and Master how they discharge the trust reposed in them. We are to inquire what influence such considerations will have on the true ministers of Christ, or when they may be said to preach and act as those who must give account. Those who properly expect to give an account will be very careful to examine themselves with respect to the motives by which they are influenced to undertake in this work. He will search every corner of his soul as to whether the divine honor or something else is the object of his pursuit. The true disciple of Jesus will not thrust himself forward into the ministry like a heedless usurper, but with the greatest caution and self-diffidence. A faithful watchman will manifest that he expects to give an account by being very careful to know his duty and will take all proper ways that are in his power to become acquainted with it. He will study, as the apostle directs Timothy, to show himself approved unto God. He will give attendance to reading, meditation, and prayer, and will often call in divine aid on account of his own insufficiency. A minister who watches for souls as one expects to give an account will have none to please but God. When he studies his sermons, this will not be the inquiry: how shall I form my discourse as to please and gratify the humors of men and get their applause? But how shall I preach so as to do honor to God and meet with the approbation of my judge? The solemn account that the faithful minister expects to give another day will direct him in the choice of his subjects. He will dwell upon those things that have more direct relation to the eternal world. He will not entertain his audience with empty speculations or vain philosophy, but with the things that concern their everlasting welfare. Jesus Christ and Him crucified will be the great topic and darling theme of his preaching. The faithful watchman will give the alarm at the approach of the enemy, will blow the trumpet in the ears of the sleeping sinner and endeavor to awaken him. The pious preacher will endeavor to adapt his discourses to the understanding of his hearers. He will not be ambitious of saying fine things to win applause, but of saying useful things to win souls. He will consider that he has the weak as well as the strong, children as well as adults to speak to, and that he must be accountable for the blood of their souls if they perish through his neglect. The awful scenes of approaching judgment will have an influence on the Christian preacher with respect to the manner in which he will deliver himself. He will guard against that low and vulgar style that tends to degrade religion. But his language will in some measure correspond with those very solemn and affecting things that do engage his heart and tongue. He will not substitute a whining tone in the room of a sermon, which, to speak no worse of it, is a sort of satire upon the gospel, tending greatly to depreciate its solemnity and importance to bring it into contempt. But the judgment will appear so awful, and his attention so captivated with it, that his accents will be the result of a mind honestly and engagedly taken up with a subject vastly important. Such a preacher will not come into the pulpit as an actor comes upon the stage to personate a feigned character and forget his real one, to utter sentiments or represent passions not his own. It is not to display his talents. He will not address his hearers as though judgment was a mere empty sound, but viewing eternity just before him and a congregation on the frontiers of it, with what zeal and fervor he will speak. How will death, judgment, and eternity appear as it were in every feature and every word? Out of the abundance of his heart, his mouth will speak. His hearers will easily perceive that the preacher is one who expects to give an account. He will study and preach with reference to a judgment to come and deliver every sermon, in some respects, as if it were his last, not knowing when his Lord will call him or his hearers to account. We are not to suppose that his zeal will vent itself in the frightful bellowings of enthusiasm, but he will speak forth the words of truth in soberness, with modesty and Christian decency. They who watch for souls as those who expect to give account will endeavor to know as much as may be the state of the souls committed to their charge, that they may be in a better capacity to do them good. They will point out those errors and dangers they may see approaching. And when they see souls taken by the enemy, they will exert themselves to deliver them from the snare of the devil. The outward deportment of a faithful minister will correspond with his preaching. He will reprove and rebuke, warning his people from house to house. The weighty affairs of another world will direct his daily walk and conversations in all places and on every occasion. A few particular addresses. First, to him who is about to be set apart to the work of the gospel ministry in this place. Dear sir, from the preceding observations, you will easily see that the work before you is great and solemn. You are about to have these souls committed to your care. You are about to be placed as a watchman upon the walls of this part of Zion. I doubt not but that it is with trembling you enter upon this work. The relation that this day's business has with judgment to come renders the scene affecting. Your mind, I trust, has already anticipated the important moment when you must meet this people before the bar of God. The good profession you are this day to make is before many witnesses. Saints and wicked men are beholding. The angels are looking down upon us. Above all, the great God, with complacency or disapprobation, beholds the transactions of this day. He sees what motives govern you and will proclaim it before the assembled universe. Oh, solemn and affecting thought! The work before you is great and requires great searching of heart, great self-diffidence and self-abasement. How necessary that you feel your dependence upon God. You cannot perform any part of your work without His help. Under a sense of your weakness, repair to Him for help. Would you be a successful minister, you must be a praying, dependent one. Do all in the name and strength of the Lord Jesus. Would you be faithful in watching for the souls of men? You must be much in watching your own heart. If you are careless with respect to your own soul, you will be also with respect to others. Although the work is too great for you, yet let such considerations as these revive your desponding heart. It is the cause of God that will prove victorious in spite of all opposition from men or devils. God has promised to be with His ministers to the end of the world. The work is delightful. The campaign is short. Your warfare will soon be accomplished. And the reward is great. Being found faithful, you will receive a crown of glory that fadeth not away. Secondly, we have a word to the church and the congregation in this place. My brethren and friends, the importance of the work of a gospel minister suggests the weighty concerns of your souls. As ministers must give account of how they preach and behave, so hearers also are to be examined how they hear and improve. You are to hear with a view to the day of judgment, always remembering that there is no sermon or opportunity that you have in this life to prepare for another world that shall go unnoticed at that decisive court. God, we trust, is this day sending you one to watch for your souls. Should not this excite sentiments of gratitude in your breasts? Shall God take so much care of your souls and you neglect them? How unreasonable will it be for you to despise the pious instruction of your watchman? You will herein wrong your own souls, and it will be an evidence that you love death. You will bear with him in not accommodating his sermons to your vitiated tastes, because he must give account. His work is great, and you must pray for him, as in the verse following the text, where the apostle says, "Brethren, pray for us." Since it is the business of your minister to watch for your souls with such indefatigable assiduity, you easily see how necessary it is that you do what you can to strengthen him in this work, and that you administer to his temporal wants so that he may give himself wholly to these things. Doubtless, this man is sent here for the rise and fall of many in this place. We hope he will be used as a means of leading some to Christ, while on the other hand, we even tremble at the thought that he may fit others for a more aggravated condemnation. Take heed how you hear. A few words to the assembly in general will close the subject. What has been said about the character and work of gospel ministers shows us at once that it is a matter in which we are all deeply interested. The greater part of the people present I expect to see no more until I meet them at that day that has been the main subject of the foregoing discourse. With respect to the characters of the people present, we can say but little about them, only this we may observe. They are all dying creatures, hastening to the grave and to judgment. There must we meet you. There an account of this day's work will come up to view. There each one must give account concerning the right discharge of the work assigned him. The preacher must give account, and you that hear also. Let me say to such as are yet in their sins, and proclaim it from this part of the wall of Zion, that the enemy of your souls is at hand, that destruction awaits you. Oh, flee! Flee to Christ Jesus. Bow to his sovereignty. Know this, that except you are born again and become new creatures in the dispositions of your mind, you cannot be saved. Shall ministers watch and pray for your souls night and day, and you pay no attention to them? Since they are so valuable, having such a relation to God, did men regard divine glory, they would regard their souls as being designed to exhibit it. Be instructed, then, to delay no longer, but by repentance toward God and faith in the Lord Jesus Christ, make peace with him before you are summoned before his awful bar. Let me bear testimony against a practice too common on such occasions as this. Many people think it a time for carnal mirth and dissipation, than which nothing can be more provoking to God, nor inconsistent with that day and the strict account, that such an occasion tends to excite in the mind. May all, both ministers and people, be exhorted to diligence in their work, that finally we may adopt the language of the blessed apostle, "As also ye have acknowledged us in part, that we are your rejoicing, even as ye also are ours in the day of the Lord Jesus." Amen.
3: That was Lemuel Haynes, portrayed by Michael Myers.
4: That is not the thickness of things we're used to hearing. Mm. So, a little bit thick, but yeah. Awesome. Did you hear his heart?
3: Absolutely. Clearly, like I said at the beginning, he was speaking to a specific congregation.
4: Yes.
3: A new minister Sunday. Mm-hmm. You know, like welcome the new guy.
4: Yeah. Ready for seminary. He was speaking to young people as well as people who were in pastorate or ministries of their own. But he was on fire for being able to be this certain word. It's not a word we use well now, a watchman.
3: Yeah.
4: And what a great biblical word. And you hear his soul come burning out. And it's a great call to us right now, just to watch what we're doing and who we're being. And if we say we're this, are we? Because you can't be this if you're not, right? If you're not a watchman, if you're not connected with the Word of God and talking with Him, it lights you up.
3: Yeah, and that gosh, not a threat.
4: No.
3: Threat? Question mark? But He says it. They watch for your souls as they that must give account.
4: Right.
3: So, which reminded me of that other verse that not many of you should be teachers.
4: Mm-hmm.
3: You're going to be held, you're going to be judged. Everything you do is going to be judged. And the fun thing is He flips it on the congregation. He says, oh, by the way, this isn't just the pastor that's going to be judged. You're going to be judged because every message He gives you is an opportunity to respond to the call of God. And right. What are you going to do about it?
4: Right.
3: And then He caps it off with the salvation message. It was such a great sermon.
4: Oh, wish I could have been in His presence to hear something like that. It's the kind of thing that would set a congregation on fire.
3: Absolutely.
4: Which is never the person. That's the Lord at work.
3: Mm.
4: I do think that we want to be influencers in this day and age, but we've got that wrong. God is the great influencer. And in that place where we become naught and let Him become everything, that's when the fire lights. It's awesome.
3: Don't forget, you can hear the full sermon by looking up our app, Unshackled app. If you have any questions, email us podcast@unshackled.org. 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
0: If I could draw your attention to the Gospel of John, chapter number 8, John chapter number 8, and I'll read just a couple verses, John 8 and verse number 43, why do ye not understand my speech, even because ye cannot hear my word? The year of your father, the devil, and the lust of your father ye will do. He was a murderer from the beginning, and abode not in the truth, because there is no truth in him. When he speaketh a lie, he speaketh of his own, for he is a liar and the father of it. I want to share with you just this morning five or six quick truths regarding lies that the devil commonly tells to us. And he is a liar. The Bible's very clear about that. And he has lied to each and every one of us throughout the course of our days and continues to do so. Would you bow your heads in prayer as we begin our service this morning? Lord, we ask for your help. We pray you'd guide and direct our thoughts. And Lord, I pray you'd speak to every heart as only you can. Lord, we ask for your help, your guidance, your direction. We pray that you would do a work that is only done by you. Help us now, we ask in Jesus' name, amen. May I say this? First of all, don't ever believe that God doesn't love you. You know, I grew up in a culture sometimes where I thought, by the way, don't misunderstand me, it's important, it's incumbent upon us to live a life that is endeavoring to please the Lord. We ought to always do those things which please the Father. But many times if you fall short and fail, as we all do, you feel like, God must be really disappointed in me. He must really be angry at me. He must have it against me. Maybe I didn't read my Bible today. Maybe I didn't pray like I should. Maybe I'm not doing some of the things that I ought to do in this life. And so we feel like God has sort of turned against us. But let me remind you, God has always loved you and always will love you. There's nothing you could ever do that could make you more loved by God. Sometimes we feel like, boy, if I just was a little bit better in this area, a little bit more like this, as we should always endeavor to be, that perhaps God's love would be more kindly affectioned to me. But God doesn't love you because you're good. God doesn't love you because you do right. God loves you because God is love. You could never be more loved by God than you are today. The Bible reminds us, we often quote this verse, it's said to be the most common and familiar verse in all of Christendom, and that is, for God so loved the world that he gave his only begotten Son, that whosoever believeth in him should not perish but have everlasting life. That means from the worst sinner imaginable, and that it should embody each and every one of us, God's love has never wavered. It's never changed. He loves the downtrodden. He loves those who are discouraged. He loves those who have been through great difficulties. Some of you going through troubles and trials that are known to no one but you and God. Some of you come from a past that has been broken and you have felt hurt and harmed in some way and you wonder, I'm just not sure that God could love me. Maybe because of things that I've done, things in our past, things in our history. But may I remind you, God does not love you because you're good. God loves you because He's God. I love probably one of the greatest hymns that's ever been written by Frederick Laymon. Could we with ink the ocean fill and were the sky of parchment made, were every stalk on earth a quill and every man a scribe by trade, to write the love of God above would drain the ocean dry, nor could the scroll contain the whole, though stretched from sky to sky. One of the lies the devil will tell you at any point in time in your life is that God doesn't love you, but don't believe it. God loves you, always has, always will. Secondly, don't believe the lie that your sin is somehow worth it. Sometimes we think, well, perhaps since I'm young and I've got so much in front of me that I can enjoy and I can sow my wild oats, so to speak, and I'll just have a little bit of fun for a short while. But we are reminded of Moses, the great leader of Israel, who said, who it was said, choosing rather to suffer affliction with the people of God than to enjoy the pleasure of sin for a season. Sin is never worth it. It always costs us more than we could ever imagine or hope to pay, and it always keeps us longer than we could ever think to possibly stay. Up near us in the Pacific Northwest, there was a story of a man named Glenn Adams. In 1986, he had found a guy walking on the highway, and he picked him up and offered him a ride, and they drove to a distant town, and he robbed him of $200. It was all the man had on him, and he took the man's life as well, and he continued on his life until 32 years later when the guilt overwhelmed him from his wrong, and he realized, for $200, I've been haunted, and every time the doorbell would ring or every time the siren would come on behind me or I'd see a police officer in some distant city, I was reminded of the wrongs that I had done, and he said they were never worth it. And he showed up at a police station in that town in Washington State 32 years later, and he turned himself in. And he said, I have lived with this every single day. And may I remind you, young people, that the wrongs that we do will still continue to live with us. Our Lord said, their sins and iniquities I will remember no more. It's interesting because God is probably the only one that has the capacity to forget sin. We remember those that we have done. We remember those that have been done against us, hurts and wrongs that we have both committed, and then as well those that have been inflicted upon us. So do not believe that sin is worth it. You know, it's interesting also to note the great psalmist David, the one whom God said was a man after his own heart. And yet in his season of sin, that episode where he did wrong with Bathsheba and then continued to try to cover it up by bringing Uriah home and then sending Uriah into the forefront of battle and losing his life as a result of it. And we think all of that is done away with and maybe it's forgotten. And of course, we understand the prophet who comes to confront him and address him and speak to him and tells him, David, you are the man. But fast forward to the end of David's life, will you now, please? And we notice in 2 Samuel chapter number 23, the Bible says, now these be the last words of David. David begins to talk about his mighty men, those men who had risked everything just to bring water from a well. And he speaks to David, and David begins to call all of those names. And do you know the last name to cross David's lips? Uriah the Hittite also. You mean that man after God's own heart, that great king of Israel, perhaps the greatest king that Israel ever known. He had one thought as he lingered at death's door, recognizing that, man, I could not get past that, and it continued to haunt and trouble me. And so don't ever believe that God doesn't love you. And then secondly, don't ever believe that sin is worth it. I say it often this way, live a life you can live with because you have to. You may not get a lot out of today's message, but I encourage you to hang that thought in the corridors of your mind. Live a life you can live with because you have to.
6: Then thirdly, don't ever believe that you know better. Sometimes the devil will come along and he'll teach us and tell us how smart and bright we are and how we know better than someone else. I can remember me as a young man, as a teenage boy, and I thought, man, I thought I was so much sharper than my dad. I was so in tune with the culture of the day and my friends and peers, and I knew better than my dad. And so there were times when we would come to words with each other, and I would try to put my dad in his place, and I realize now

policies. I don't understand this, and this doesn't make sense to me, and why can't I do such and such? And just remember, don't ever think that you know better. And the devil will tease you and tempt you with that. I remember a young man who I had an opportunity to work with when I was in ministry a number of years ago as an assistant pastor. And we continued to warn and speak to him and tell him, hey, you need to make sure you're headed in the right direction. And I'm concerned about some of your friends and some of your decisions. And I remember him saying to me, he said, oh, Brother Mason, he said, I'm just trying to find myself. And I'll sort it all out. One day, I'll get on the right road. I'll be on the right track. I was preaching a funeral a few weeks later, and I noticed he stepped in at the back door, and it was his uncle whose service I was officiating at that time. And he stepped in, and I spoke to him. I said, Thomas, I said, you need to get things back right with the Lord. You need to get back in church. And he said to me, I'm just finding myself. And 2 weeks later, I preached his funeral. He was killed in a car wreck along with two other teenagers traveling down a two-way highway, a two-lane road, and they were struck by a dump truck head-on, went out into eternity as a young man. And I thought so many times about him over the years, one of the kindest boys, but he felt like he knew better. Young people, I want to challenge you today, don't ever believe that you know better. Then may I say this fourthly, don't believe you can't serve him. Sometimes we feel like we're limited. Hey, God's not limited by you. He's done plenty with nothing over the years. It's amazing the miracles of God, the only miracle that occurs in each of the four Gospels, the feeding of the 5,000, how Jesus took a little boy's lunch, and we've heard it so much that it's routine for us. But don't you ever think that you cannot serve God. One of the greatest Christians, arguably, in all the Bible is the Apostle Paul. Known it's all prior to his conversion in Acts chapter number 9, but as he finds himself a few chapters prior there at the stoning of Stephen. We only have that account perhaps from his testimony to Luke, how he shared it later. I was there when that happened. And Luke would give us the story and the contents of that event in the book of Acts. And Paul would say later in Philippians, I haven't apprehended. I'm not yet a finished work. But he said, this is what I'm doing. And one of those things was forgetting those things which are behind. Because each and every one of us will undoubtedly in life, if not already, have some things that we wish would stay behind. That forgetting is a progressive tense. It means Paul daily had to keep ushering that out of the chambers of his thoughts because it was something that tormented and troubled him greatly. Each and every one of us have those things. I went to public school, and I was in high school my junior year. I had a teacher named Mrs. Medlin. Mrs. Medlin she had all kinds of allergies, and typically, girls would come into the classroom and they would spray themselves with a dash of perfume to try to, as they would come in the front door of the classroom, Mrs. Medlin would say, oh, I need you to go to the bathroom. You need to clean that off, she said, because the scent is too strong for me. And so Mrs. Medlin would do that. The girls thought it was funny, and so they often said that. We were nearing the end of our school year. It was May, and I had a girl that sat in front of me. Her name was Valda, and Valda said, your mom sells Avon, doesn't she? My mom sold Avon back in those days. And some of you that are old enough to remember, they came in these decanters. And those decanters had all kinds of fragrances, and they were ornamental type shapes. And she said, I've got an idea. By the way, be careful when anybody ever shares with you their idea, because usually it means there's something not good for you. But she said, hey, bring one of those tomorrow to class. And she said, what we'll do is before class begins, we'll pour that cologne into the air conditioning unit, and then when it kicks on, we'll all get out of class. Well, that sounded like a marvelous plan. I mean, after all, I was 16. Remember how brilliant you are at 16. And so I came to class that day, and I had my bag with me, and Valda said, did you bring the cologne? I said, of course, I wouldn't fail you for that. And I brought in the cologne, and she said, I'll keep her distracted at the door. I don't advise ever doing these type of things. She said, I'll keep her distracted at the door. You pour it. And so we had a long bank of vents along the side where I sat. And so I took that bottle of cologne and I went all the way down and generously distributed it into the vents. I smelled it very

0: briefly, and then all of a sudden, after class began, the air conditioner kicked on. And it wasn't too long after that that it began to fill the entire classroom. And I thought, this is great. At any moment, we're out of class. It's going to be awesome. And it wasn't quite like I pictured it. I looked up at my teacher, Mrs. Medlin, who was standing in the front of the classroom, English it was, and she was beginning to teach, and all of a sudden her eyes rolled back. And she fell flat on the hard tile floor. And I mean, she hit like graveyard dead. We had a pull string that instantly reached the office, and someone pulled it and said, Mrs. Medlin's dead. They pulled the string, and I thought she was dead. Literally, they came rushing in, and I guess they had expected something like this to happen with her. Maybe not with me, but certainly with her. And so they came in, and the nurse at our public high school came in and put oxygen on her and started working on her. Paramedics came in. We're all standing in the back watching this, and I'm trying to do something. Near my God to thee or whatever. I mean, I think I've just killed my teacher. And so the paramedics take her. They put her on the gurney, roll her out down the hallway. We're all watching this, and I'm seeing my entire life unfold before me. And then all of a sudden, they say, who did this? Mr. Story was our principal. The crowd parted as Moses did the Red Sea. And here I was standing, me alone. And they said, Stuart, it was his idea all along, several of them said. Valda, of course, she, you know, shyly stood in the back like she was totally innocent in the plan. And then I was escorted off the property of our public high school, 2,000 students, and it was like everybody was watching me leave, and I was expelled from public high school for that one thing. I mean, how harmless was that? I tried to go visit her in the hospital. They wouldn't let me. I can't imagine why. I had a pillow under my arm. Maybe they thought I was going to finish the job. I don't know. I'm kidding. Kidding about the pillow. But they would not let me see her. And then I went back to see Mr. Story, our principal, and I said, is there any way I can get back in school? He said, only with Mrs. Medlin's blessing. So finally, when she came home from the hospital 2 weeks later, it was terrible what I had done, but I didn't think it was that big of a deal. And she said, oh, I forgive you, Stuart. She said, I was very surprised to learn that it was you. And I said, so was I. 20 years later, I'm in my hometown and I'm sitting at a McDonald's for breakfast with my dad. And I see Mr. Story, he's long since retired, sitting across from the restaurant. And I said, Dad, that's the principal that expelled me. He said, I know. I said, I'm going to go talk to him. And he said, you think he'll remember me? I said, oh, yeah, not many people try to kill their teacher. He'll remember me. So I walked over and I sat down right across from him, Dr. Mutch, and he looked me right in the face. I said, you may not remember me. And he said, oh, I remember you. He was a Sunday school teacher at a Southern Baptist church in our town. And I began to speak with him. And I told him, I said, I just want you to know that the Lord turned my life around after that. I went off to Bible college. I said, I've been a pastor and now in ministry for more than a decade. Tears started running down his face, but I was taken aback by the fact that when I walked up to him in that moment, there was one thing that he remembered about me. And you know, sometimes in your life, if you're not careful, that's exactly what the devil will do to you. He'll lie to you and tell you, you could never serve God. Look at, and he'll hang some portraits from your past. He'll put some imageries in there and you'll say, yes, but what about what you did? What about what you said? What about how you acted? That's why Paul said, I'm constantly forgetting those things which are behind, because that's exactly what the devil will do, regardless of your past, because in our past, some things are bitter. But reaching for the future, for things that are better, and then pressing to the future, for those things that sometimes struggle in our lives. But Paul is such a great lesson for us. Don't believe the lie that you can't serve him. You know what I'm talking to? A crowd of sinners today, anchored by a platform of sinners today. That's each and every one of us. There are none of us any better than the other. It's a miracle. It's a marvel of God's goodness that he would serve, or that he would save any of us, and give us the opportunity to serve him. May I say this along those same lines, another thought perhaps to hang in the corners of your mind. The forgiveness of God never needs the approval of man. May I say that again? The forgiveness of God never needs the approval of man. There were many people that questioned Paul's genuineness and his sincerity, and had he legitimately been converted on that Damascus road. Some of the Christians were very fearful and leery of him. But they recognized soon after, Paul's legit. The time will come in your life, maybe sitting down at a McDonald's with your dad, looking across from the guy who questioned you, and you will be proven to be legit. Don't ever believe that God can't use you and that you can't serve him. May I say this, lie number five, don't believe you have plenty of time. Don't believe you have plenty of time. I've often thought, as the years have fast-forwarded now into my 60s, but I still remember, it seems like just a moment ago, I was seated in chapel. Just a moment ago, my wife and I were making plans for our future. And now 4 children and 8 grandchildren later, and life, a lifetime of ministry. And it's amazing how quickly it passes. It's often said, only when life will soon be passed, only what's done for Christ will last. But may I remind you to focus on that, will soon be passed. The day will come in just a few weeks when you'll be walking across a platform. Some of you, it may be 2-3 years, but you'll be out in ministry, you'll be married, you'll have your own children, you'll raise your own family, you'll work and serve and labor in the workplace or in ministry, whether here or abroad. And you'll always have in mind, I've got so much time in front of me. But the truth is, we have no idea. The Bible reminds us, what is your life? It is but a vapor that appeareth for a little time and then vanisheth away. I wish it were not true, but I have probably preached 20 funeral services for people under the age of 25 in the course of my life, maybe more than that. Teenagers, young man who played basketball for me, 2 young men who played basketball for me, teenagers with whom I've worked with in youth groups, young people who died tragically. So please, take advantage of every moment. Because that what is your life is not just a poignant reminder for us about salvation and eternity. It ought to be a sobering reminder about the time we have left to serve him. And so as we think on these thoughts, I want to leave you with one more. Don't believe God doesn't love you. Don't believe that sin is worth it. Don't believe you know better. Do not believe you can't serve him. Don't believe you have plenty of time. And then lastly, perhaps the one that troubles us the most is don't believe you're the exception. Because many times I think, yeah, but I'm different. That message is helpful, and there's perhaps someone here who needs it. But I'm the exception to that rule. Robert Hall was born in 1961 in New Zealand. He was training in the Southern Alps. He was an alpiner, a mountain climber. And the Southern Alps in New Zealand typically range about 12,000 feet. But he wanted to do even higher, and so he traveled, of course, to Asia and some of the summits there, and then to Denali, Mount McKinley in Alaska. And he met a young lady there, Jan Arnold, and their first date was climbing Mount Denali. Can you imagine that? 20,000-foot summit. She was a physician. He married her, and they would travel and summit across the world as well. He also met a young man named Gary Ball, and together they formed a group called Adventure Consultants. And their goal was to take as many people to the peaks and summits of the highest mountains across the world. He, in fact, and Gary Ball summited the 7 summits. It's considered to be almost an impossible feat, and that is the highest peak of each of the 7 continents. And they did it in a 7-month window. In 1992, they began their first summit to Everest, 29,000-plus feet. And he took 5 people with him. And over the course of years, he was considered to be the most proficient. He was considered to be the most reliable. And it was very costly. It was expensive. It took weeks and months, if not years, of training, but also very expensive financially, costing upwards of $65,000 a person to even try to attempt to summit. By 1996, he had summited himself 5 times, and he'd taken more than 3 dozen people up to the summit of Mount Everest, where the air is so thin. On this particular trip in 1996, he had a group with him. And as he always did, they would start at base camp and then go to camp one, acclimate to the altitude and the oxygen as it continued to be more deprived, and they would come back to base camp, then to camp one, then to camp two, and so on and so forth. Till ultimately, after a couple weeks, they would reach camp four. Camp four was an area known as the death zone. Any elevation 26,000 feet and above. You can barely catch your breath at that altitude, and it's almost impossible to live without supplemental oxygen. And so the plan is always, at Camp 4, we will attempt our summit. And we'll leave from there, typically after midnight. The distance does not seem long. It was just over a mile, the climb, while advancing 3,000 feet in elevation. But it would take the most skilled climbers 6 to 9 hours to achieve that. 1 mile, 3,000 feet of elevation, 6 to 9 hours. So they would typically begin their ascent sometime after midnight. But there was one thing that was etched in stone, and that was at 2 p.m., no matter where you are on the mountain, you have to turn around. There are no exceptions to that. The weather changes rather rapidly, and those mountains create their own climate, their own weather. And so at 2 p.m., he had told all of them, in fact, they met in the tent at base camp, and he continued to reiterate it. And he told them as they approached camp four, he said, now listen, at 2 p.m., you're going to turn around. Yes, sir. 2 p.m., you're going to turn around. Yes, sir. 2 p.m., and he asked each and every one of them. And so they began their ascent. It was 2 p.m., and they were 150 feet from the summit. The sun was still setting off in the distance. You could see the flags as they began to blow. There was a man named Doug Hansen. It was his second attempt at summiting Mount Everest. And he looked at him and he said, you got to turn around. He said, it's 2 p.m. And he said, Rob, he said, leave me. He said, I can't. He said, I can see the summit. I can make it. He said, no, it's 2 p.m. We have to turn around. The weather will change. And Doug said, I'm going. He said, I will never be back here. This is my only attempt. I can make it. And I'll be okay. Rob looked at him and said, I can't let you go alone. He said, I'll go with you. And at that moment, he made the fatal decision, and there were six others with them. And they said, we can make it because we know the mountain, we're experienced, and we have all of these things going for us. But we're now 30 years removed from that day. Rob Hall, Doug Hansen, and each and every one of them still rest on Mount Everest. They all perished. A blizzard came in right after 4 p.m. They did, in fact, make it to the summit, but it took them almost 2 hours to make the 150 yards that remained, struggling for their breath and crawling at a snail's pace. Rob, you knew better. You thought you were the exception. You were the trained, the skilled. And many times I'm looking at a group this morning, you're the trained. You're the skilled. You're those who are proficient. You and I know better. And at some point in life, you'll be faced with circumstances not at all unlike that. And you'll have to make the decision, I know better. No, we don't know better, and we are not the exception. Hey, young people, I'm excited for you and the future that God has for you. Do yourself a huge favor. Don't listen. And please don't believe the lies of the devil. We are loved by a loving God. Our sin is not worth it. We do not know better. We have no promise of tomorrow. We can all serve Him, and none of us are the exception.
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2: First Chronicles, would you? First Chronicles chapter 29. First Chronicles 29. While you're turning, last phrase in what we call the Lord's Prayer is, for thine is the kingdom and the power and the glory forever. Now, I know you know that phrase. You've said it 1,000 times in your life. Would you say it with me and let those words ring in this auditorium this morning, and say it with me one time through. For thine is the kingdom and the power and the glory forever. We call that a doxology, from two Greek words that mean basically to speak and to praise. Where did it come from? David is the originator of these words in 1 Chronicles chapter 29. We begin reading in verse 10. Wherefore David blessed the Lord before all the congregation, and David said, Blessed be thou, Lord God of Israel, our Father, forever and ever. Thine, O Lord, is the greatness and the power and the glory and the victory and the majesty. For all that is in heaven and earth is thine. Thine is the kingdom, O Lord, and thou art exalted as head above all. It was a fairly common way to end a prayer. The people that Jesus is talking to, his disciples, when they ask him to teach them how to pray, would have been familiar with that phrase. Most Jews would have. It was something they did. They did fairly regularly. They ended their prayers with that kind of doxology, and they got it from David. Praise. You know, praise prepares us to receive God's blessings. If you're not in a condition of praise, you don't even notice the blessings. When we praise God, it's a normal and natural thing to praise Him. It does many things for us. It lifts us from the world of the mundane and takes us to the sublime. Praise will take your vision away from that is temporal, and it rushes it to that is eternal. Praise is a wonderful thing, and God expects praise from us, and God has every reason to expect praise from us. Here's the problem. As we pray those words and as we say that doxology, we all have many times in our life, have you noticed, or is it true in your life, that sometimes you get hung up in your throat? Do the words mean anything to you? Do they elicit something from your heart that wasn't there before you began to say the words? If we don't really believe that thine is the kingdom and the power and the glory forever, it's hard to say the words. They don't come out smooth. They don't come out with any power. They don't come out with any conviction. And the question that is begged by that phrase is this: do we believe it? And if we believe it, does it change anything about us? Those words ought to shape our actions, or else we have a hard time praying them. Let's look at the three ideas together. The kingdom. For thine is the kingdom. You know, the Father said his Son would be King of kings and Lord of lords. If he is king, then we're part of the kingdom. And if he's king and we're part of the kingdom, then everything we do in our life should be for our king's pleasure, should be at his leading, should be in some way us seeking his face. What would you have me do? And then doing it because we realize we're servants and he's king. Well, never ask questions like this. I wonder if what the king wants me to do is something that I will want to do. We shouldn't ask a question like, I wonder if what the king wants me to do will suit me. I wonder if what my king wants me to do will be convenient for me. Those aren't questions you ask a king. What you ask a king is, how do I fit into your plan? Where can I be of some service to you? Those are the questions you ask a king. Now, I know you get into some things like this, and people have a hard time with this because they see God as gracious and loving and kind and long-suffering and compassionate. And all that is true of the God that we serve. But while we honor him for those attributes, we ought never forget he's king of all that is. He has all authority. He has all power. Look at a couple of verses with me, would you? Look at Philippians chapter 2. Philippians chapter 2 in verses 9 through 11. Philippians 2, verses 9 through 11. All power is His. Verse 9. Wherefore God also hath highly exalted Him, not just exalted, highly exalted Him, and given Him a name which is above every name, not just a name above every name, that at the name of Jesus every knee should bow, of things in heaven and things in earth and things under the earth. Did you recognize that phrase? He got that from David in Chronicles. And that every tongue should confess that Jesus Christ is Lord, to the glory of God the Father. He is Lord of everything. He is exalted above everything. His name is above every other name, and everybody will exalt Him. Next book over is the book of Colossians. Look at chapter 1, verse 15. Colossians 1:15. Speaking of Jesus, who is the image of the invisible God, the firstborn of every creature. For by Him were all things created, which includes you that are in heaven and that are in earth, visible and invisible, whether they be thrones, we're talking power, kingdom, thrones or dominions or principalities or powers, all things were created by Him and for Him, and He is before all things, and by Him all things consist. And He is the head of the body, the church, who's the beginning, the firstborn from the dead, that in all things He might have the preeminence. Preeminence means first rank, above all else. He's King. He is Lord. He creates. He sustains. He's head of the church. Everything is for Him, by Him, and He made everything for Himself, and He is in first rank above everything else. He's King. If we regard His kingship like we should, it will color and condition all our thoughts, all our motives, all our actions, all our attitudes, all our plans. Paul probably said it better than anybody else ever said it when he said, Lord, what wilt thou have me to do? And there's our attitude toward a king. And when you realize who he is and what he is, he ceases to be some faraway deity out there somewhere. He's my king. I am his servant. He's the central figure of everything that has happened on this planet since history began. It's all for him. I had the privilege of going to the British Museum a few years back. And while in the British Museum there in London, I saw a big case in a Roman exhibition there that was kind of interesting. It had some actual standards that would have been carried by Roman legions. They're just fascinating to see. Some armor, some weaponry. There was some artwork in there, jewelry and things from the Roman era. And it just expressed the pomp and the glory that was Rome. But you know, it was all under glass. It's old. It's a thing of the past. And it had the smell of death on it. My king is alive. We can talk about that great kingdom that was Rome. It's over. Of his kingdom, there will be no end. Speak, Lord, thy servant heareth. Is that what your heart rings? You are my king. I am your servant. For most of us, our God is far too feeble. And our problem is we like to make God like us when it was his plan to make us like him. We project our weaknesses on him. We sense our inadequate character, our lack of vision, and somehow we just express that on him as if our weaknesses and our shortcomings are his. He has none. He's king. And we look at our shortcomings and say, well, he may be king, but look at all these problems I have in my life. He's your king, and he would solve those problems, and he would use you, and you would be his servant. You could do mighty things in his name if you'd quit projecting yourself on him and let him project himself on you. We don't see him high and lifted up. We don't see him resplendent in majesty, in brightness, in power, and in glory. If we did, we'd live a different way. Only a few select human beings have ever actually seen God. And their reaction was always the same. They were absolutely and totally overwhelmed by His presence. His brightness left them physically altered in some cases, but in every case changed forever. Their immediate impulse in the presence of God was to fall down on their face, to worship Him, and to break out into spontaneous praise. Do you live that way? You walk in the presence of a king. He is your king. You are His servant. Is your life filled with a reflection of Him, that you are changed and your countenance looks like Him? Is your life changed because He's your king? That you worship Him in everything you do, in every decision you make, in every thought you have, every motive, every action? Is your life forever different because you bowed before the king? The Pharisees didn't like all that praise going on. Jesus was coming into the city, and they began to cry and worship Him. Hosanna! And they got all upset about it and said, you need to tell your people to just stop that, because that's blasphemy. Just quit doing that. He looked at them and said, let me tell you something, fellas. If they stopped, the rocks would cry. You know, I've known some folks in my life dumb as a rock. I have. But if you're not praising God, you're dumber than a rock. He's King. Praise Him forever for all that He's done, for all that He is, and for what He's done in your life. And fall before Him and worship Him. He didn't say, just thine is the kingdom. He said, and the power. Psalm 21 says, we will sing and praise thy power. You may have a commercial on TV around here. If you've been around here any length of time at all, you've probably seen it. It's a guy owns a mobile home business, and he has several different mobile home locations around the area, different cities. And he always ends his commercials with this phrase, Harold Allen knows mobile homes, and you know Harold Allen. I've heard that for 30 years. On the local TV. Let me tell you something. God knows power. The sun explodes 4 million tons of hydrogen every second. 4 million tons every second. The sun is so intense, a very small piece of material from the sun emits enough heat to kill a human being 1 million miles away. In 1 second, the sun emits more energy. 1 second, the sun emits more energy than has been consumed on this planet since history began. God knows power. And our sun is a small, insignificant sun. There are suns out there that thousands of our sun would fit in. God knows power. He has the power to provide. Why do we live in such poverty and want spiritually when He has such power? Why do we live as though God is unable to meet our needs? He is a God of power, and He can provide anything you need. You know, parents, isn't it something how the praise of your children, when you do something and you use your power to meet their need and they are thankful for it, doesn't it just change your whole life? When a child that you've used your power, money or influence, and you've helped change their life, and they thank you for it, doesn't it just motivate you? My son, Jared, decided in seventh grade he wanted to run cross country. I've never understood that. I assume anybody who just ran long distances for fun had something not quite right there. But he came to me and said, Dad, I want to run cross country. I said, okay. Now, keep in mind, back then you could buy a good pair of tennis shoes for $24, $25. He said, but I have to have long distance running shoes, Dad. I got to have cross country shoes. I said, I didn't know there was such a thing. So we went to the sporting goods store and we're looking at them. And I walked up to this rack. They had 4 or 5 different styles. They started about $90 and then about $150. And I don't know if Jared saw a look on my face or not, but I walked up like, and I picked one up and turned it over like, is it on sale? Nope, no, it's not on sale. But I stepped up to the plate. My boy needed those shoes. He was going to run cross country. It was his first foray into athletics, and I was going to make sure he had what he needed, and I bit the bullet and bought those shoes. We got back in the car, and keep in mind, he's a junior high boy. They don't do this. He reached over and grabbed my arm and said, "Dad, I know you and Mom work hard for your money. I appreciate this so much." You know what I did? I began to think, you know, he's got these shoes, but the shoes need to be matched up with a jacket that makes him look good. He needs a jacket. And I don't want him to put his good shoes and his new jacket in that raggedy old bag. He needs a new bag. And you know, the team has to go to these meets in that broken down bus. They need a bus. When we praise God and we come to God knowing He can meet our needs, and we ask Him to meet our needs and He meets those needs, and we praise Him for His goodness, my wonderful Heavenly Father says, "I wonder what else I can do for my child." Power to meet your needs. You need wisdom? He said, "Ask me, I'll give it liberally. And I won't upbraid." You need the ability to carry a burden? He said, "Come to me. Hey, my yoke is easy. My burden is light." You need power to overcome? He said, "He can deliver." You need mercy in your life for failure or pain? He said, "My mercies are new every morning. Come get some." You need material supply? He said, "My God will supply all your needs through Christ Jesus." You're hurting emotionally. We've had several people in this church that lost their spouse in the last couple of years, a spouse that they were with for 30, 40, 50 years. You need grace to get through that pain. God said, "My grace is sufficient." We have folks in this auditorium, you've been told by a doctor, you have cancer. Your future is a little up in the air right now. God said, "My grace is sufficient." He is a God of power, and He is a God that can provide for you from the depth of His power. There is nothing you need this day that my God does not have in abundance and is willing to give. He has the power to save. It was His longing for a relationship with us that prompted God to plan for our salvation. I hope you've thought about that. He longed for you. So He devised a plan where the two of you could have fellowship together. He endured anguish and suffering to provide a channel of His power to your life. He looked at the travail of His own soul, and He is satisfied with the travail of His soul when He sees those that have come to Him, that have received Him as Savior, and allowed Him to do in their life what He wanted to do when He climbed that terrible hill outside Jerusalem. Romans 1:16, "I'm not ashamed of the gospel of Christ. It is the power of God unto salvation." What do you think of when you think of God's power? Most people will immediately say creation. The stars, the moon, the beautiful majesty of mountains, the ocean that stays in its place by the ribbon of sand that God has wrapped around it. And we look at the beauty of all that He's done. We say, "There I see God's power." Or you'll think about His miracles and the things that He did. He raised them from the dead. The blind could see. The deaf could hear. The lame could walk. And we're aware of the power of God. And do you realize when He talks about His power, He talks about salvation. He talks about what He did at Calvary. He talks about what He did for you and for me to save our soul from the penalty of sin. There is His power. Why did Jesus perform miracles? He said why he did them. Would you turn with me to Matthew chapter 9? Matthew chapter 9. Jesus was very clear as to why He performed miracles, and he wants us to know. They brought a man sick of the palsy to Jesus in Matthew chapter 9, verse 2. Lying on a bed. And He said to the sick of the palsy in verse 2, "Son, be of good cheer. Thy sins be forgiven thee. The scribes heard it and fussed about it. So that's blasphemy. You cannot do that. Only God can forgive sin. And what are you doing? And I want you to look at the beautiful answer that he gave them in verse 4. Jesus, knowing their thoughts, said, wherefore think ye evil in your hearts? For whether it's easier to say, thy sins be forgiven thee, or to say, arise and walk. But that ye may know that the Son of Man hath power on earth to forgive sins. And then he turned to the other man. Arise, take up thy bed and go to thy house. So why did he perform that miracle? So you will know that the Son of Man has power to forgive sins. No, he showed his power in the miracle itself. But he said, I only did this to show you I have the power to forgive sin. And look at all the wonderful things Jesus did that were all for one reason. So you'd look at him and say, hey, if he can do that, then he can forgive sin. If he can do that, he's God, and God can forgive sin. Amen. Miracles were a display of his power. Would you look at Romans chapter 1? Romans chapter 1, that was his miracles. What about creation? Where does creation fit in the power of God? Why was his power displayed there? Look at Romans 1 with me, verses 19 and 20. Verse 19, Romans 1. Because that which may be known of God is manifest in them. We know what we need to know about God. Why? Because God hath showed it unto them. How? For the invisible things of him from the creation of the world are clearly seen, being understood by the things that are made, even his eternal power and Godhead, so that they are without excuse. Why did God show his power in creation? So you would see his other power. That was his power displayed there, so you'd see his other power. And we look around us, and why do you think creation's under such attack today? Because creation is clear evidence that God is, that God did, that he loves, and that he will save. Look at John. I know you feel like this is a sword drill, but look at John chapter 17 with me. John chapter 17. I don't want you to miss these things. John 17, verses 1 to 3. These words spake Jesus and lifted up his eyes to heaven and said, Father, the hour is come. Glorify thy Son, that thy Son also may glorify thee, as thou hast given him power over all flesh, that he should give eternal life to as many as thou hast given him. And this is life eternal, that they might know thee, the only true God, and Jesus Christ, whom thou hast sent. Father, Father, glorify me, that they may see that I have power over all flesh, and that my power over flesh is there to forgive sins and to give eternal life. When you look at the power of God, you can look at mountains if you want to. You can look at miracles if you want to. I look at a God that tracked me down and said, I love you. I died for you. Will you come to me and let me be your Savior? And he changed me one night. And he took me out of a kingdom of darkness and translated me into the kingdom of his Son. And there's power. And I have never been the same since that night. Romans 6 tells me that eternal life is a gift of God, but it comes through Jesus Christ. 1 Corinthians says the preaching of the cross is to them that perish foolishness, but to us which are saved, it is the power of God. He wanted to show you his power, so he did miracles. He wanted to show you his power, so he created, so you'd believe his message. His message isn't mountains and oceans and blue sky and stars. His message is life. And he offers it to you. Life through the gospel, the death. He had to die. If he didn't die, it wasn't going to be paid for. We'd sinned. We'd done awful things. All have sinned and come short of the glory of God. None righteous. No, not one. We couldn't do anything to be like God. We couldn't do anything to be holy like God. We could not overcome it. But wait, I've done good things. I've done some nice things. I've been good to some people. All of our righteousnesses are as filthy rags. We can't stand before Him justified by works under any circumstances. So what had to happen? Somebody had to pay for the sin. And Jesus Christ crawled up on a cross and allowed Himself to be butchered that you and I might go free. His death, His burial, they put Him in a tomb. He died. He was dead. He didn't faint. He wasn't weak. He was dead. And they put Him in a tomb. Why? So you and I could say with marvelous victory, grave, you're done. Death, you don't scare me. He conquered death, so you and I have the opportunity to do the same. And He came out of that tomb, death, the burial, and the resurrection of Jesus Christ. When He came out of that tomb, that was it. Because now I have a living Savior who's going to make sure everything He promised me will happen just like He promised it. There's no mediator. It's me and Him. He's the mediator. Whosoever believeth in Him should not perish, but have everlasting life. Thine is the kingdom. Thine is the power. Thine is the glory. God's glory is His character. God's glory is His holiness. God stooped down and in a loving gesture imparted His glory to those of us who have asked Christ to be our Savior. And we stand redeemed, we stand justified, we stand washed and clean. And for that we are very grateful. Look at Ephesians chapter 5. Ephesians chapter 5. Verses 25 to 27. Now, wives, get past this first statement. Don't be elbowing your husband. We're going someplace else here. Ephesians 5, 25. Husbands, love your wives, even as Christ also loved the church and gave Himself for it. Why? That He might sanctify, set apart unto holiness, and cleanse it with the washing of water by the word, that He might present it to Himself a glorious church, not having spot or wrinkle or any such thing, but that it should be holy and without blemish. God's glory is His holiness. And by His grace, He offers that to us. He offers us a position of sanctification set apart for Him. He offers us a position of being washed, a position of being holy and righteous, a position of being clean, without spot, without blemish. So when we pray this, do we understand that is His glory? We can't pray this without realizing we're supposed to reflect God in this world. He left. He went back to the Father. He left us here. Paul said this in 2 Corinthians. But we all, with an open face, beholding as in a glass the glory of the Lord, are changed in the same image from glory to glory, even as by the Spirit of the Lord. Changed into what image? His image. What did we behold? The glory of the Lord. And we are changed into that image from glory to glory, which means act of God to act of God. And we surrender to Him and say, I want to glorify You on this planet. I want to glorify You in this world. And God says, fine, then I'm going to take you through some experiences. I'm going to have one act after another in your life, and I'm going to change you into the image of My Son so you can glorify Me on this planet. Romans says, be not conformed to this world, but be ye transformed by the renewing of your mind, changed to another form. His purpose is to change us. His purpose is to graciously impart to us His character so we can look like Him in this world. Does that make it more difficult to pray this? Thine is the kingdom. Thine is the power, and Thine is the glory. and His glory should be seen in us. There are those that attempt to live a life in a sense of duty. If you're going to try to live your life for Christ as just a sense of duty, it will very quickly become a burden and bondage to you. There are those that attempt to maintain a relationship with God through ritual or routine. And if that's your goal in life, you will degenerate to boredom, or you will puff yourself up with self-righteousness. Some attempt to maintain communion with God through emotional experiences, and emotional experiences are easily counterfeited by the enemy, and they are very short-lived. But the man who has surrendered to God's plan and says, I want you to take my life from glory to glory, from one act to the next act, to the next act of God in my life, and make me like His image. That man has found the secret to a serene, consistent walk with God. We understand that God's glory is why He left us here, and it's our aim. It's what He left us here to do, reflect His glory. In John, one more verse. Let's go back to John 17 for a minute. By the way, John 17, as you're turning, is that beautiful priestly prayer. He's praying for us. Prayed for himself, prayed for those who were with him, and prayed for us. Look what he prayed for us in John 17, verse 20. Neither pray I for these alone, meaning these that are with me now, but for them also which shall believe on me through their word, that's us, that they all may be one as thou, Father, art in me and I in thee, that they also may be one in us, that the world may believe that thou hast sent me. And the glory which thou gavest me I have given them, that they may be one even as we are one, I in them, thou in me, that they may be made perfect in one, and that the world may know that thou hast sent me and hast loved them as thou hast loved me. You and I are one, Father. I leave them the glory that is me. I leave them righteousness through me, and righteousness is by faith, and I leave that righteousness with them. Why? That this world may know that I love this world. Why are we here? Why did he leave us? Why did he just take us home? Because he wanted us to reflect his glory. He wanted us to reflect his holiness. He wanted us to reflect his righteousness. He wanted the world to see people that looked like his son. And if they see him in us, they see his love, and they're moved by it. He changes us, using his power to make us more like Christ. He's glorified when we look like him in this world. We were created to serve in his kingdom. We were created to be saved by his power. We were created to glorify him as we reflect him in this world. When you pick up your Bible, or when you're in some formal service and they end the service with that phrase, for thine is the kingdom and the power and the glory forever. He's king. He had the power to change me, and I'm so glad. And I'm to glorify him in all that I do by letting him live through me, change me into his image, that this world may know he loves them. Would you say it with me one more time from the top? For thine is the kingdom and the power and the glory forever. Amen.
1: 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And now, a sermon from a past Bible conference at Pensacola Christian College.
3: Brother Tice touched on something that's very near and dear to my heart, as it gave a great exposition on the model prayer. So look at Luke chapter 11 for just a moment. Luke chapter 11, and let's go ahead and stand for just a moment. But I would just like to say thank you, David, for the great message on prayer. And again, emphasizing again through your message last night, the reminder that we need to be soul conscious and that the Great Commission is corporate, but it's also individual. He that winneth souls is wise. And I was just thinking about that. And as we had personal conversation about a shared history that we've had with learning how to win a soul to Jesus Christ, it needs to be emphasized again, because a passion for souls with many is lost. But there's more people lost now than ever. This is no time to cool down. This is the time to step up and heat up in the matter of evangelism. The Bible says, if thou dost not speak to warn the wicked man from his wicked way, Ezekiel said, that wicked man shall perish, but his blood will I require at thine hand. Isn't that amazing? Psalm 126, 5 and 6, they that sow in tears shall reap in joy, and he that goeth forth and weepeth, bearing precious seed, shall doubtless come again with rejoicing, bringing his sheaves with him. We have forgotten that that is so close to the heart of God. That's what he had in mind when he died upon the cross, the winning of the lost souls to Christ. Okay, so thank you, David. So I just want to kind of put an amen in this message to his message on the model prayer that we heard, teaching us how to pray. Our Father which art in heaven, hallowed be thy name. Thy kingdom come, thy will be done in earth as it is in heaven. And I love the contrast of Luke 11's version and Matthew 6 version. Thy kingdom come, thy will be done in earth as it is in heaven. Give us this day our daily bread. And I love the application he was making, how we need to pray for bread to give to others as well. And lead us not into temptation, but deliver us from evil. For thine is, this is important. Forgive us our debts as we forgive our debtors. You know, that's the only part of the model prayer that has an addendum. Because in verse 14 and 15 of Matthew chapter 6, he says, if you don't forgive, you don't get forgiven. That's pretty powerful. It's the only part that, so if you're trying to pray with power and you have aught against a brother or animosity against someone, you might as well get the broom and sweep your prayers off the ceiling. It didn't get any further. So, thy kingdom come, thy will be done in earth as it is in heaven. Forgive us this day our daily bread. And forgive us our trespasses. I just asked God to forgive me for overeating. But anyway, thine is the kingdom, and thine is the power, and thine is the glory. And so this is just kind of an amen, but I'm going to take it from just before Luke 11, where the disciples are saying, teach us to pray as John also taught his disciples to pray. I can tell you nowhere in the Bible where Jesus teaches anybody to preach. But we do see where he teaches men how to pray. Yeah. And I think it's interesting contextually that Luke 11 comes right after the ending of Luke chapter 10, verse 38. Now it came to pass as they went that he entered into a certain village, and a certain woman named Martha received him into her house, and she had a sister called Mary, which also sat at Jesus' feet and heard his word. But Martha was cumbered about much serving, and came to him and said, Lord, dost thou not care that my sister hath left me to serve alone? Bid her therefore that she help me. And Jesus answered and said unto her, Martha, Martha, thou art careful and troubled about many things, but one thing is needful, and Mary hath chosen that good part which shall not be taken away from her. Let's remain standing, we'll have a word of prayer, and then please be seated. Lord God, today we pray for shoe leather Christianity, Lord, something we can walk in, something we can use, bind the hands of Satan. I know that the devil hates the subject that we're talking about, so please do not let him interfere with this message. May the young people focus in on what we're saying, and may they take it to heart, and may they apply the simple truths here. We pray for the spirit utterance. Lord, the unction, the function is what we long for tonight, this morning, brother. Thank you for what we just heard from Brother Mark Monte. What a beautiful word. What a challenging word. It's so easy, Lord, to put those things in the past in the reality of today. It's a great thought that it's only in our mind. Then let us therefore have the mind of Christ. That's a great takeaway that you gave me today from the message. I pray, Father, that all the young people will take that to heart. I love Pensacola Christian College, and I love these young people. It was an honor to have ice cream with some of our kids from our church yesterday. pray that you bless them and bless all the kids here. Such a wonderful group of young people. Bless them. Give us help. In Jesus' name, amen. You may be seated. You know, I remember when I did some teaching in college that I was quoting what I'd heard when I was a kid growing up in school.

No, he cares. And then she moves from there to saying about her sister Mary. Bid her therefore. Now it's bad enough that she's asking the Lord a ridiculous question. Now she gets bossy with Jesus. She's telling Jesus to tell her sister or make her sister. You know, it'd be wise all of us to learn the value of the simple, not my will but thine be done. Always understand the desires of our heart must be in sync with the Lord's desire if it is to come to pass. You don't come to God, I'm Jimmy, now gimme, you know, give me anything you want. No, God's not going to fulfill the lust of your flesh. You have not because you ask amiss that you may consume it upon your lust. So that's important to understand. So bid her therefore, don't get bossy with Jesus. Not my will but thine be done. She's left me to serve alone. You see, Martha's experiencing the plum disease, P-L-O-M. Poor little old me. I'm the only one serving you today, and she's not helping me, Lord. Wah, give her the whamulence treatment. Get her out of here, you know. And Jesus answered and said to her, Martha, Martha, I can hear the words of my mother, Johnny boy, Martha, Martha, thou art careful and troubled about many things. Interesting, isn't it? Whenever you get into crossways with God, and there's never just one thing, it always leads to another thing. My father had a sermon called Please Pass the Salt, and he came to the pulpit with salt, pepper, and salt in a pepper shaker. He says, when our family asks, please pass the salt, we pass the pepper with it. When you invite one sin in your life, another one accompanies it, right? Just ask David. He got on the rooftop, he looked, he lusted, one thing led to another. Thou art careful and troubled about many things. Then he says in verse 42, but one thing is needful, and Mary hath chosen that good part which shall not be taken away from her. Martha, thank you for making dinner. Thank you for doing this, but when your great food that you've made for us is all digested, it'll be gone. But what Mary is doing is going to profit her for time and for eternity. Those who sit at the feet of Jesus have entered into the realm of the eternal. It's what the Celts called the thin place. September was a year ago, my wife and I were in the Hebrides, and we caught onto the Isle of Lewis where they had the great revival. Between 1949 and 52, it is estimated that every accountable person got born again. There is a residual effect of the presence of the Lord in that area. We've been in the house that shook. Duncan Campbell talked about a 0.8 on the Richter scale, granite house, not one piece of furniture was disturbed, not one china was broken. And we were in that home where the generation before was in the great revival, and this young couple said they wanted me to come, and we were there, and they were praying for revival in Scotland for America, that we would turn from our decadence and come to Jesus. Isn't that amazing? But there's a residual effect. There's a thin place. When one lives in the presence of the Lord, it's hard to tell where heaven ends and earth begins, or earth ends and heaven begins. Hi, it's the thin place. It's a wonderful place. And so he says, listen, Mary's in that thin place. And he said, she's reaching hold of the earth with one hand and heaven with the other hand. She's paying the price. She's making the difference. She's sitting at the feet of Jesus. I'm going to speak to you on this subject, why prayer is needful. And Brother David, forgive me, but I'm going to put worship and everything all under the category here. Spending time with God, if you please. Why is it needful? I think about people that I've read after, that have not only read after, but I've known personally that have affected me. I think of Guy King, short commentaries, but powerful. The great Keswick preacher, Guy King, said, no one's a firmer believer in the power of prayer than the devil. Not that he practices it, but that he suffers from it. William Gurnall, Satan cannot deny but that the great wonders have been wrought by prayer. As the spirit of prayer goes up, so his kingdom goes down. Satan's strategies against prayer are three. First, if he can, he will keep thee from prayer, if that be not feasible. Secondly, he will strive to interrupt thee in prayer. And thirdly, if that plot takes not, he will labor to hinder.
the success

0: of thy prayer. Amen. John Flavel was a great old Puritan that blessed my heart in one of the most depressing times of my life. I read his beautiful little book called The Mystery of Providence. But Flavel said this: the devil is aware that 1 hour of close fellowship, hearty converse with God in prayer is able to pull down what he hath been contriving and building many a year. Someone made reference to this, pulling down the strongholds. This is what prayer does. I remember an old friend, Leonard Ravenhill, said, prayer is the preacher's power. Prayer is the penitent's plea. Prayer is the orphan's refuge. And a preacher that's not a praying preacher is a playing preacher. Samuel Chadwick said, the one concern of the devil is to keep Christians from praying. He fears nothing from prayerless studies, prayerless work, and prayerless religion. He laughs at our toil, mocks at our wisdom, but trembles when we pray. I read once where he had said, When the weakest saint is upon his or her knee, all hell trembles. The devil has no defense against it. He cannot handle it. This is why when you try to pray, if you have any electronics, they'll often go off. Dogs will bark. People will interrupt. Something will happen. Your mind will wander. Why is that happening? It is not coincidental, friend. It's because you're doing business in the secret place. And he that dwelleth in the secret place of the Most High shall abide under the shadow of the Almighty. And that's what our Lord is after, John 15, that we might abide in him. Prayer is needful, number one, because it is a clear dogmatic command of Scripture. It is not a suggestion. And I say unto you, ask and it shall be given to you. Seeking you shall find. Knock and it shall be opened unto you. A-S-K, ask. It's also referred to in John chapter 7, Luke 18, 1, and he spake a parable to this end, that men ought always to pray and not to faint. The antithesis is true. If we do not pray, we faint. And if you faint in the day of adversity, thy strength is small, and the strength doesn't come from us. I can do all things through Christ, which strengtheneth me. And that prayer time is so important. He said, men ought always to pray and not to faint. So you see, when he says pray without ceasing, he really does mean it. So why is prayer important? Because the Lord Jesus commanded it. It is not an option. It is a command. Simply put, if you are not a praying person, you are backslidden. Number two, prayer is needful because it is one of the best ways to express our love to the Lord Jesus Christ. I think about this, how it's said in the Pentateuch. It's repeated again in the New Testament, Mark 12, 30. The great commandment to love the Lord thy God with all thy heart, all thy soul, all thy mind, all thy strength. I like that. The same word for mind is translated also imagination. The Bible says casting down imaginations at every high thing that exalts itself against the knowledge of God and bringing the captivity, every thought to the obedience of Christ. Use your imagination on how can I love Jesus better? Mary hath chosen that good thing. Psalm 46:10. It's good to be still and know that he is God. Quit being so busy. Slow down. Prayer is needful because it's one of the best ways to express our love to the Lord Jesus. Slow down. I remember before we had cell phones, we had instruments that were attached to the wall, also to the desk. It's called telephones. I remember I'd say to my wife, I'll be home at 5:30 for supper. I'm visiting hospital. If I can't make it, I'll pull over to a phone booth. Yes, it's not just Superman's changing place, is we actually made phone calls. And I remember before I would make hospital calls, I would make all my calls made before I got into the car and headed to the hospitals. So I remember I was going through the calls before the hospital visit. Hey, yeah, listen, we'll see you Wednesday night. God bless you. Love you. Bye. Hey, Ricky, how you doing? Doing fine. Okay, that's great. So would you bring that up to the deacon's meeting? That says wonderful. God bless you. Love you. Bye. Okay, Wendell, that's fine. That's good. That's wonderful. Love you. Bye. So there's a number of men I was telling goodbye to by saying, love you. Bye. Love you. Bye. Love you. Bye. So I'm going out the door and I say to my wife, I said, well, listen, I'll call you if I'm going to be late. Love you. Nothing. No lips against my lips. So I open my eyes, and there she stands with her hands on her hips. Gentlemen, when you have a wife and her hands are on her lips, Focus. Focus. So I gave her the great intellectual question, the only question that came to my mind. What? As Brother Monty said, I didn't say why. I said, why? Yeah. She said, I'll tell you what. You just said goodbye to all of those men. Love you, bye. Love you, bye. You were walking out the door and you said to me, love you, bye. I said, wow, I think I got it. Let me start all over. I, personal pronoun me, baby, love. And I'm not talking about phileo, brotherly. I'm not going to talk eros. Oh, no. I'm not talking about storge. Oh, this is better than mama love. Oh, I'm talking about agape. Agape. You, baby. Nobody but you. Mwah. I know this sounds a little bit corny and perhaps irreverent, but a lot of your prayers are, love you, now I lay me down to sleep. Lord, we bless you. We come to you as humbly as we know, and you're no more humble than the man on the moon. Well, we come to you, your Baptist rosary. Say the same thing over, vain repetition. You just get it done, like check it in, check it out. It's like your chapel service. When's this thing gonna end? And that's the way you treat your prayer life. Prayer is not to be something boring, but it's going to be one of the best ways to express our love to the Lord Jesus. But sometimes, Brother Pope, I don't know what to do now. Brother Tice gave you a good idea. Luke 11, Matthew chapter 6, follow the pattern, the model prayer. It's the Lord's outline. You say, but I've done that. I prayed for every missionary in the foreign field. I prayed for every pastor that I know. I pray for mom and dad and grandma and grandpa, cousins, as well as brothers and sisters. And I prayed for all the people in the choir. I prayed for all the Sunday school teachers. And 2 minutes have gone by. Sometimes you need to learn how to just sit still and not worry about what to say, but sit in the presence of the Lord, manifested presence of God. Be still and know that I'm God. One of the best ways to express our love to the Lord Jesus. Prayer is important, number three, because it's one way that the divine nature of God is transferred. 2 Peter 1:4 talks about whereby are given unto us exceeding great and precious promises, that by these you might be partakers of the divine nature. So we get that divine nature transferred by the meditation in the Word of God, the transmutation of the power of the Word of God in our life, but then also one of my favorite verses in the Bible, 2 Corinthians 3:18. But we all, with open face beholding as in a glass, the glory of the Lord are changed. Metamorphosis is where we get that word in English, from the bug to the butterfly, are changed into the same image from glory to glory. The divine nature's transferred. I've known men that were great elocutionists, eloquent preachers that have fallen. I've known men that were CEO types that have fallen. I've known men that are great didactic teachers par excellence that have fallen. But I've never personally known a man of deep prayer that ever fell. I submit to you, you can't live in the holy place and live an unholy life. This is why it's so important. And the things of this world will grow strangely dim in the light of His glory and grace. I think about what Nicholas Cusha said about 470 years ago, and what, Lord, more is my life, save the embrace wherein thy delightsome sweetness doth so lovingly enfold me. Number four, prayer is needful because of the time saved which would otherwise be lost. I'm going to ask you a rhetorical question. No hands need to be lifted. I know the answer. Have you discovered that if you give a tenth of your income to God, a 20% of your income, however the Lord leads, faith, promise, giving, have you noticed that when you give a portion of your income to God, that He will do more with what's left than if you hog it all to yourself? Have you noticed that? My friend, if that is true of money, give and it shall be given unto you, pressed down, shaken together, running over, shall men give in your bosoms, given it shall be given unto you. How much would it also be true of our time? You will get more done in the course of a day if you take time to be holy, carve out some time with the Lord. You know, this is interesting. This is a great passage here from a book. As a boy, Roosevelt, talking about Teddy Roosevelt, his friend Cabot Lodge had read Sir Walter Scott's Ivanhoe novels. My personal favorite novel of all time is Sir Walter Scott's Ivanhoe. But anyway, he remembered Scott's famous saying, "One crowded hour of glorious life is worth an age without a name." Ah. Writing to Lodge a few days later, he recounted, "Then came the order to advance, and with it, my crowded hour." His memoir would echo this: "The instant I received the order, I sprang to my horse, and then my crowded hour began, and his charge up San Juan Hill became a catalyst that put him in the presidency." He was quoting Sir Walter Scott's, that crowded hour. Jesus said to the disciples, "Could you not watch with me for 1 hour? Oh, my friend, if you would crowd your pleas and your love into an hour to give to Jesus, could you not watch with me for 1 hour? What would happen? What would happen?" I personally believe that something supernatural happens to people who spend an hour with God every day. Now, I want to say this. I know that many of you are busy. It'd be better to spend 15 minutes with God every day than spend an hour with God today and ignore Him tomorrow, because we need daily bread, right? All right? You can pick out and say, "Oh, I ate so much, I can't even eat tomorrow." You're hungry the next day. You got to eat every day. You've got to pray every day. So instead of focusing on what I just said, focus in on the regularity of prayer. If you give a portion of your time to God in prayer, He'll do more with what's left. I got up early one morning and rushed right into the day. I had so much to accomplish that I didn't have time to pray. Problems just tumbled about me and heavier came each task. Why doesn't God help me? I wondered. He answered, "You didn't ask." I wanted to see joy and beauty, but the day told on gray and bleak. I wondered why God didn't show me. He said, "But you didn't seek." I tried to come into God's presence. I used all my keys of the lock. God gently and lovingly chided, "My child, you didn't knock. I woke up early this morning and paused before entering the day. I had so much to accomplish that I had to take time to pray." Martin Luther and John Wesley both said that, one said, "I don't have time not to pray." One said, "On my busiest days, I spend more time in prayer." Now that's a thought, isn't it? On my busiest days, I'd spend more time in prayer. Number five, prayer is needful because of the important things that will not happen if you do not pray. Now, herein is a divine conundrum: the sovereignty of God and yet man's volition. It's really unbelievable the way that it all comes together, but it does. "Ye lust and have not, ye kill and desire to have," James 4:2 says, "and cannot obtain, ye fight in war, yet ye have not," here it is, "because ye ask not." There are some things that will not happen if you don't pray. I don't have time to go into detail, but I remember so well how that I wasn't for sure what God wanted in my life on the matter of marriage. The girl that I married had broken up with me and wasn't even giving me the time of day. And I remember God speaking to my heart, and I want to say thank God for the challenge of C.T. Studd, who prayed for a week to know God's will about the girl he married. And I remember God spoke to my heart. He said, "Johnny, as sure as I've got the right one for you, the devil's got one picked out for you. You better get my girl for you." I remember God speaking to my heart, and I went into a fast and prayer. On the second day of fasting and prayer for Barbara, after not having any date or courtship for 3 months, she began to fast and pray for me. Had no idea. I did not know that. Within a week, we were engaged to be married, 52 years, married in the perfect center of God's will. Answer to prayer. I stand here as an answer to a mother's prayer. I submit to you, Troy Shoemaker stands where he does from the answer of a mother's prayer. Oh, yes. Don't get so haughty. Paul said, "Praying always with all prayer and supplication, and for me that utterance may be given, that I may open my mouth boldly to make known the mystery of the gospel." Think about this, kids, for just a moment, okay? The man was called to the third heaven. I believe that because he was left dead outside of the city of Lystra, right? He wrote much in the New Testament. He didn't spend 3 years with the other disciples, but he spent 3 years in the desert of Arabia being tutored by Jesus alone. That's why he called the gospel my gospel, because Jesus gave it to him. Those that were somewhat in conference added nothing to me, he said in Galatians. Why? He was tutored by Jesus for 3 years, but he said, "If you don't pray for me, I can't preach." intend for me that utterance may be given. That's how powerful prayer is. Matter of fact, let me tell you something right now. There's a group of men for 40 years that have been praying for an hour a day, and much of their prayer is for this preacher. And if you get anything out of this sermon, you can thank God that there's some men back in Houston, Texas that are praying for this loudmouth, ball-headed old man. Hallelujah. God answers prayer. Prayer is needful because important things will not happen if we do not pray. Oh, yes. Again, some of you are saying, I'm telling you, I've tried praying. I don't know what to say. Listen to me. Ian Bounds said, better to have prayer without words than words without prayer. Don't worry. Get over it. Just get with God. He'll help you. You quit too soon. John R. Rice used to say, I wonder how many of us have come one prayer short of getting our prayers answered. One prayer short. Number six, prayer is needful to advance the kingdom of God on earth. You ever wonder, why aren't more people winning souls? Why aren't more people surrendering their mission field? This happened last year. It broke my heart. 45 years pastoring the same church. Last year was the first year we had more of our missionaries that we supported that came off the field than more of the missionaries that we put on the field. What's happening? I think one of the things that's happening is that we're not praying like Jesus taught us to pray. Therefore, said he unto them, the harvest truly is great, but the laborers are few. Pray therefore the Lord of the harvest that he would send forth laborers into his harvest. Prayer is important because that's what advances the kingdom of God on earth. Number seven, prayer is needful because it's the essence of worship. John 4, 23 and 24 talks about praying in the spirit and in truth. I must hasten. Number eight, prayer is needful because it has the ability to trigger divine healing. John 5:15, and the prayer of faith shall save the sick. 14 years, a group of men would meet with me between 5 and 6 every morning to pray, except for Saturday and Sunday, 7 to 8. But Richard Sanchez came to me one day, beautiful little girl named Giovanna, his daughter, Giovanna Sanchez. Had a growth that came up on her neck of the size of a golf ball that became the size of a hard ball, size of a softball, size of a grapefruit. She went to MD Anderson, arguably the most sophisticated cancer research hospital in the world. And a team of doctors said, this is stage 4 cancer and beyond. It's inoperable. There's nothing else we can do. We've done all the testing. We've done all the facts. We'll give you medicine. Keep her comfortable till she passes. After prayer one morning early before the daybreak came, Richard says, Pastor, I've heard you preach to pray the faith prayer. He said, I'm asking you to take the oil and anoint my daughter with oil and pray the prayer of faith. I said, Richard, I'll do it. Now, I have to be honest with you. I was kind of saying, Greg, Lord, I believe, help them in unbelief. This was serious stuff. We act like it's harder for God to heal cancer than it would be for him to heal the common cold. It is no more difficult for God to heal cancer than he can heal a cold. Do you believe that? Many of you don't. We think too human-like. I think about what Jeremiah, there was a question he asked, is there anything too hard for God? A few verses before he said that, he said, there's nothing too hard for God. Nothing lies beyond the reach of prayer except what which lies beyond the will of God. Nothing lies beyond the reach of prayer except that which is outside of his attributes. And he's omniscient, he's omnipotent, he's all powerful, he's immutable, he never changes. He's the same yesterday, today, forever. What he did for Peter, he can do for you. What he did for John, he can do for you. What he did for Paul, he can do for you. Brother Pope, I find it hard to believe. That's why you don't get prayers answered. He didn't change. Call unto me, and I will answer thee and show thee great and mighty things, which thou knowest not, Jeremiah 33:3. He's able to do exceeding abundantly above all that we ask or think. He will answer your prayer beyond your fondest imagination. That's how good God is. That's how glorious God is. That's how big God is. We anoint you with oil. We pray the prayer of faith. Lord, I believe. Oh, it was just a mustard seed grain of faith. But Lord, I believe. It went from grapefruit to softball to hardball to golf to gone. Richard took his daughter back to MD Anderson. The team of doctors said, we've never seen anything like this. We have no explanation. We are not declaring Giovanna Sanchez in remission because from everything we see, we can't understand it. It's as though she never had it. She's 28, happily married now. God's good. God answers prayer. Prayer changes me. Prayer changes you. Prayer changes everything. Prayer is needful, finally, because of the faith boost it provides. I had fainted, Psalm 27:13. I had fainted unless I had believed to see the goodness of the Lord in the land of the living. I love apologetics. How I thank God for those great scholars that have studied it out. Geisler, Turek. I don't have enough faith to be an atheist. I love it. Josh McDowell, who made a great impact on my life with more evidence that demands a verdict and more than a carpenter. Thank God for apologetics. Have an answer for that hope that lies within you. My goal is that all of our kids coming through our church would come here to Pensacola Christian College or another good Christian college. But the truth is, some of them go off to A&M and some go to UT. We had one go to West Point. We have one that's in the Higher School of Learning in New England right now. And I give them a warning. Don't be swayed by the infidels that are in for hell. Don't be swayed by the atheists. Don't be swayed by the doubters. And I want to tell you something. Many a kid has gone prepared apologetically to face the world and their arguments. And many times they get dressed down by the articulation of pseudo-intellectuals. But I tell you what, the world doesn't have an answer for. When a kid is challenged for his faith and the professor says, you can't really believe in divine creation. You can't really believe that all of this came about by an invisible God that you've never seen, you've never heard. You can't tell me that this is so. You know what they can say, though, that could be life-changing, even for the professor? Sir, I could give you some arguments on that. I've been trained for it, but I need to tell you something. My sister was dying. My mother and father prayed. The doctor said it was a miracle, and he begins to name one prayer after the other that's been answered. When you live in the atmosphere of answered prayer, that's the greatest argument against skepticism. It's the greatest argument against atheism. Oh, I love what the dear African preacher said. If God is dead, who did I talk to this morning? If God is dead, who answered the prayer that was nothing less than a miracle? A&M, UT, they don't have an answer for that. For those of you that are doubting the existence of God, maybe what you need right now, listen, is to get alone with God and ask God for something big, for something miraculous, so that you can see on a firsthand basis that God Almighty is real, that Jesus is who He said He was, because He still answers prayer. I want to close with this. The missionary had been on the field for 20 years. His pastor came to visit him. He said, Pastor, will you go with me to the secret place I go to every morning? He said, sure. He went to a high plateau and he said, Preacher, what do you see? And as far as they could see, they saw little huts. He said, tell me what you see. And the preacher saw some smoke coming out of some chimneys. They said, looks like they're getting ready for breakfast. He said, okay, good. What else do you see? And he began to name a lot of other things. And finally, the missionary said the preacher saw what he wanted them to see. The preacher said, wait a minute. I see some paths. Some are going to the jungle and some are going to the prairie. He said, that's what I want you to see. He said, 20 years ago, not one person ever heard the name of Jesus here. When they got saved, especially the men, when they got saved, they got into the secret place of the Most High. Every morning they prayed the price. He said, so after a while, there was a path to their prayer spot. He said, when I come up here every morning, I just look down at my congregation. I can always tell who's backslidden when there is grass that has grown on their path. Some of you used to have a path that led you into prayer, and now it's gotten grassy. You don't travel anymore. Some of you never made a path to prayer. If you decide to pray for the rest of your life, I promise you, your life will be changed for God and for good. Because prayer will change you. It'll bring kindness in the place of cruelty. It'll bring love in the place of mere affection. It will give wisdom in the place of my stupidity. It'll give knowledge of the Word of God. The Bible will open up to the person who's in the secret place, because this book is not carnally discerned. The natural man doesn't receive the things of God, and the carnal man cannot get it, but the spiritual man, he sees. I have not seen nor ear hath heard, but he has saved it for those who know him. And Paul said, after he had known him so well, that I may know him in the power of his resurrection, in the fellowship of his suffering. Get to know him. Get to know him better. Get to know him. He loves you and he wants to pray with you more than you want to pray to him. He wants your fellowship more than you want to fellowship with him. What a Savior.
1: This is Rejoice Pulpit. It's time for a message from the former pastor of Campus Church, Dr. Jim Shetler.
2: I would like to do a mini-series on the offerings that are found in Leviticus chapter 1 through 7. And the whole purpose of those offerings is to draw closer to the Lord and to have that fellowship that He desires and that I hope you desire to have. Now, those offerings are pictures, they're types. And we're going to see the one that those pictures manifest most of all, and it is through Him, Jesus Christ, that we draw closer to Him. Thank you so much, Kristen. I really appreciate the song. And it is really a great introduction, not only to today's message, but also to this short series. You know, the book of Leviticus is a very interesting book. The theme of this great book is the holiness of God. Holiness is the grand theme through every verse, every chapter of the book of Leviticus. Leviticus is a holy God, is seen providing a holy Savior who, through the power of the Holy Spirit, enables the believer to worship God in the beauty of His holiness. In the book of Leviticus, holiness is commanded, holiness is provided, holiness is obtained, holiness is enjoyed, and it's maintained. In the book of Leviticus, holiness is insisted in our character. Holiness in our conversation. Holiness in our conduct, in our heart, in our life, in our business, in our home, and in our personal worship with Him. Now, at the beginning of the book of Leviticus, in the first seven chapters, we see five sacrifices that are mentioned. These five sacrifices are like bridges to this holiness that we're commanded to have later in the book. These five sacrifices are like windows to see this holiness. And these five sacrifices are like portraits, or shall we say pictures, of the Holy One, Jesus Christ. So today we begin in Leviticus chapter 1, if you take your Bibles and turn there. And we look at sacrifice number 1, the burnt offering. Or otherwise known in other places in the scriptures, the whole burnt offering. It's the same one, and that word whole is very interesting, as you'll see a little bit later on in our message. Now in Leviticus chapter 1, on the burnt offering, there are three things I'd like to have you see today about this burnt offering. I believe that the burnt offering is God's personal sacrifice. Very interesting. It's like His own sacrifice, His personal one. You'll see today that It is God's pictured sacrifice. And you'll see God's practical sacrifice today in the burnt offering. The first thing I want you to see as we begin our study on the burnt offering in Leviticus chapter 1 today is God's personal sacrifice. The other offerings that are mentioned in the next few chapters have the idea or the concept or the participation between the offerer and God. And there is something that occurs between them both, but not in the whole burnt offering. The whole burnt offering is entirely for God. It's entirely for the Lord. In other words, some of the other offerings that they gave, the meal offering or whatever, people would eat part of it. And someone would have, okay, this part's being sacrificed to God and this part's for you, or this part's for the priest. But in the whole burnt offering, in its entirety, it's given for God. Man doesn't participate at all in the whole burnt offering. That's why I called it God's personal sacrifice. I don't know if you had a busy night last night, and I don't know how attentive you are for this morning in here, but let me give to you an incredibly profound thought, if I may. I don't know if you've ever thought this before, but if nobody had ever received salvation that was offered to them by the finished work of Jesus Christ on the cross, if not one soul would have ever received it. By the way, this is a great point for the free will of man. If no one would have ever chosen salvation, would God have been a failure 2,000 years ago on the cross? Would Jesus Christ have failed if not one soul by faith would have trusted Jesus Christ? Well, in the first four sacrifices, the trespass offering, the sin offering, the meal offering, or the peace offering and the meal offering, you would probably come to the conclusion, yeah, God would have failed if no one would have received his son. But in the whole burnt offering, we see a concept, we see a view of what Christ did on the cross that is not seen in anything else like it, really, in all the Bible than in the burnt offering. That God the Father would have been absolutely pleased. Now get this, folks. And absolutely satisfied. Now it says he's not willing that any should perish. But the fact of the matter is, God would have been absolutely satisfied if not one person would have ever received Christ as their Savior. Because in the burnt offering we see it goes beyond that for what it is for a sinner. But this sacrifice is for God himself. And what Jesus Christ did on that cross not only is efficacious for all of us, not only is it great for all of us, but my friend, Jesus Christ dying on that cross was for his Father. And his Father was absolutely pleased with the burnt offering that Jesus became on that cross. This is a personal sacrifice. Matter of fact, the word offering here is the word ola. That's the Hebrew word here. It's the word ola. And it means that which ascends, that which goes up. This offering is not for what goes out. This offering is for what goes up to God, ola, that which ascends. Now notice something in our chapter for just a moment under the personal sacrifice of God. I want you to look at verse 2, 3, 5, 9, 13, 14, and 17 for a moment. And you see a little phrase there that shows that this is a personal sacrifice. Look with me, if you would, in the middle of verse 2. Of you bring an offering unto the Lord. Look at the very end of verse 3. before the Lord. Look at towards the beginning of verse 5, and he shall kill the bullock before the Lord. Look over at verse 9 at the very end, a sweet savor unto the Lord. Look at verse at the end of verse 13, a sweet savor unto the Lord. Look at verse 14, and if the burnt sacrifice for his offering to the Lord. And look at the very end of the chapter, end of verse 17, an offering made by fire, a sweet savor unto the Lord. Friend, I want to share something with you today. The burnt offering was a personal sacrifice to God alone. The placement of the sacrifice comes first. Of all the sacrifices that are mentioned in Leviticus 1 through 7, this is the first one mentioned, and it's really interesting. The sacrifices are actually in reverse order that man would experience them. In other words, man would not do first a burnt offering. Man would first begin with the trespass offering, which is the last offering that's mentioned. But the one that is most precious to God is his personal sacrifice, is his personal offering, which is the burnt offering. So he starts this book on holiness with beginning from his perspective. He kind of picks you up like a father picks up a child and puts him on his shoulder and says, hey, I want you to see it from my perspective. Here, let me put you up on my shoulders and let me show you what I'm seeing. So he begins this book on holiness from his view, and from his view, the most precious thing of the whole book begins right away, Leviticus chapter 1. It's not like we work towards this and we get bigger and we come to a crescendo and a great climax in chapter 18. In chapter 19 of Leviticus, we come to the very apex. No, he starts out with the climax. He starts out this book with the very apex of everything he's trying to say in Leviticus in the burnt offering. This is the most precious of all offerings to him. And it is his personal one, if you please. Let me tell you a few things about it in the placement of it. Now, a lot of people, you know, say, well, it's placed here because it's the oldest. And by the way, it is the oldest of all the offerings. This is the offering that Abel gave. The idea behind the burnt offering is what Abel gave. This is the offering that Noah gave when he came out of the ark. This is the offering that Abraham was willing to give of his own son, Isaac, the burnt offering. This is the offering that Job gave, speaking of his children in Job chapter 1, the burnt offering. This is the oldest of all of the offerings that were given. But it's more than that why it's placed first. It's most precious to God. Let me show you some things. Look at verse number 2, if you would. Speak unto the children of Israel and say unto them, if any man of you bring an offering unto the Lord. Oh, that's got one of those great, great principles that God loves so much. If any man. In the New Testament, you could call it whosoever. And you know what? One of the most favorite, most precious words in the entire Bible is whosoever. Now, friend, you might say, oh, amen to that, Jim. I agree with that. Boy, that is so true. I'm not talking from your side of it. I'm talking from God's side of it. And oh, the Calvinist, to take whosoever out of the Bible and to say that these are elected for heaven and these are elected for hell. Oh, my friend, one of the most precious words in the whole Bible is whosoever, not only from our side, but from God's side. If any man, this gives it as a choice of their will. And this sacrifice is all about whosoever will. If any man, but there's another great concept here and that God loves so much that under that whosoever, look at verse 3, if his offering be a burnt sacrifice of the herd, let him offer a male without blemish. He shall offer it of his own voluntary will. This is of his choosing. And that's the kind of offering that is precious to God. This offering Man is not going to receive anything from this offering. This offering, man is going to give entirely. He's not going to get the trespass offering, he gets forgiveness. The sin offering, he gets righteousness. In the meal offering, there's a fellowship. In the peace offering, there's a fellowship. In the meal offering, there's a greater view of Christ. But in the burnt offering, it's all to God. This is his personal sacrifice. God gets it all. We see it by the placement. Now, let me talk to you for just a moment about these five offerings. And let me explain to you how we build to the burnt offering, though God places it first, because from his perspective, you don't get greater than the burnt offering, friend. Now, the last offering that's mentioned is the first offering that applies to us. It's the trespass offering. Yesterday morning in my office, I had the opportunity to lead a man to Jesus Christ. Knelt down in my office yesterday and prayed to receive Christ as his Savior. What a thrill that was. Now, I want to tell you something that he said, which is absolutely perfect for the trespass offering. How can God forgive me? Pastor Shetley, you don't know what I've done. You don't know what I've been. He's here today. And he said, oh, yesterday in my office, he said, oh, I don't think God could forgive me for what I've done. That is the perfect view and attitude coming into the trespass offering. When you first get saved, it's like, God, how could you forgive me the debt that I owe you, which is so great? That's exactly where you start. By the way, this also handles lordship salvation, these offerings. This idea that when you get saved, he's supposed to be the Lord of your life is almost like jumping. As soon as you get saved, you ought to be giving burnt offerings. My friend, you start off with the trespass offering. And the first thing that you are absolutely overwhelmed with when a person gets saved is, how could he forgive me? Then you go to the sin offering. And the sin offering, you realize immediately, boy, now I know God has forgiven me of the sin, but I need more than that. The sin that I've committed in my life has defiled me. I am so impure. And so we come to the sin offering that not only the trespass gave us forgiveness, now the sin offering gives us righteousness. And isn't that the view of justification? Justification is not just the forgiveness of sin, it's also the planting in of the righteousness of Christ in our life. We get that idea from the sin offering. And then we begin to desire fellowship and communion with our God, and we have the peace offering. And then after that, we begin to wanting to worship and see who Jesus Christ is, and we see that in the meal offering. But then we come to the burnt offering. You get nothing in return from the burnt offering. God gets it all. He gets the worship. It is a complete surrender and a total dedication and devotion. It's all about what Christ did for the Father. Communion with God is when my soul enters into his thoughts concerning his Son. It's almost as if when we come to the burnt offering, we're going to see what Jesus Christ did. Now, there's a practical side of this, and Lord willing, we'll get to that in a minute. But it's almost when we come to the burnt offering, it's such a picture of what Jesus Christ did for the Father that we almost kind of step into it and like just kind of watch and see it. And just worship and just give to God the glory of what Christ did for the Father. Let me show you what I mean by that. Let's say you went over to somebody's house, a lady that had just had a baby. And you went over to her house and here she is, and it's her first newborn. And you come over and you knock and she lets you, oh, it's so good to see you. Oh, I've been wanting to see you. And you come in and you immediately begin to talk about the flowers outside, the garden outside. Boy, your yard just looks beautiful. Oh, yeah, it does. It really does. And you know what? Can I look in the backyard for a minute? Well, yeah, sure. But you go in the, oh, your yard just looks great. Well, thank you. Thank you. I've got some new recipes for you. I've been working on some new recipes. Can we talk about the recipes for a minute? And your furniture. I thought you came over to talk to me about my new baby. Let me show you the nursery. Let me talk to you about the baby. Doesn't she have dad's eyes? And doesn't she have my little nose? Let's talk about the baby. Well, you wouldn't go over to some mother who just had a baby and talk about her garden, and talk about recipes, and talk about furniture. You talk about the child. That would be the point of communion. That would be the point of fellowship. My friend, when we come to the burnt offering, the point of our fellowship is what Jesus Christ did for the Father on that cross. Our communion with God is when we enter in, not with our little pious thoughts, but what Jesus Christ did for the Father. And we enter into communion with the Father as we remember what Christ did in the absolute surrender of his will, which is what the burnt offering is all about. Now, I want you to see that, first of all, the burnt offering is God's personal sacrifice. Number two, I want you to see it's God's pictured sacrifice. Wow, what a picture of Jesus Christ. Would you look with me as we begin here in verse number two? Speak unto the children of Israel and say unto them, if any man of you bring an offering unto the Lord, ye shall bring your offering of the cattle, even of the herd and of the flock. Now, there's three objects in this offering. There is the offerer, the offering, and the priest. Those are the three objects. You have the person bringing the offering, you have the offering, and you have the priest. Jesus Christ is a picture of all three. Jesus Christ becomes the offerer when he becomes the man born under the law. Jesus Christ becomes the offering when he is the innocent dying for the guilty. Jesus Christ becomes the priest when he applies the blood that he shed to satisfy the Father's justice. So we see that Jesus Christ is a picture of all three of the objects that are found here in Leviticus 1. But notice this in verse 2, when it says, if any of you bring an offering unto the Lord, ye shall bring your offering of the cattle. Now, we're going to find out in this chapter that there's actually three divisions, or if you please, grades of offerings that you can give. The first one is of the herd. The second one is of the flocks, and the third one is of the fowls, the birds. There are three types of burnt offerings you can give. You can either give an ox, you can give a lamb or a goat, that would be out of the flocks, or you can give a pigeon or turtle doves, that would be out of the fowls. Now you say, well, who gets to give what? I'll be very practical with you. It depends where you are economically. If you're a well-to-do individual, then you might be able to give an ox. That'd be the upper class. If you're middle class, it's probably going to be a lamb or a goat. And if you're lower class, it's going to be a pigeon or two turtle doves. Do you remember what Mary and Joseph gave as their burnt offering when they came to the temple to dedicate Jesus? They brought a burnt offering, two turtle doves. It shows us where Mary and Joseph were economically. And that's why they brought their burnt offering as a turtle dove. But the point is, it doesn't matter who you are economically, you can give a burnt offering. Now, I think that's a very important point, because when we get to understand in just a few moments what this offering really is, it doesn't matter who you are, young or old, rich or poor, educational background or not, we can all give a burnt offering. And one of the pictures of having the three different grades. But let's look at this first one for just a moment, this herd offering as our burnt offering. It says that it's supposed to be of the cattle. Now, first of all, that's a clean animal, and that would only be the picture we could have of Jesus Christ. In other words, it was an animal that you could eat. It was a clean animal. However, it was the cattle of the herd. So it was domesticated. It was a tame animal. It was not an animal that was wild, for that would not picture Jesus Christ. There are clean animals like the deer that men could eat, but they're not tamed. They're wild animals. And the picture of our Savior Jesus Christ is one under submission, not one that has his own will to do whatever he wants, but one who has been domesticated, one who has been tamed, one who has been broken. And it says of Jesus Christ that he became obedient unto death, even the death of the cross, as a lamb going to slaughter, in total submission to his Father's will. So this cattle, I think the lamb and the goat, and I even think the pigeon and the turtle dove, picture that submission. All clean animals, and yet also all domesticated and tamed and will broken. But notice the next thing. It is an animal, it is a male. Look at verse 3. And his offering be a burnt sacrifice of the herd. Let him offer a male. Speaking of the strength. And I believe our Savior was strong in his salvation. I believe Jesus Christ was a strong Savior. But not only that, it says without blemish, that there was nothing inside. It was spotless. It was pure. And so our Savior is without spot and without blemish. And then it says in verse 4, and he shall put his hand upon the head of the burnt offering. A very interesting time, a time of identification and a time of transfer, where the individual who brought his own burnt offering would actually put his hand on that ox or that lamb or that goat, would actually put his hand on that, transferring, designating, this is my substitute. This is my one who's going to take my place. And there is an identification. My sin is now on this animal. I'm identifying with this animal. And I put my hands on that, my friend. That's what Jesus Christ did for us. Jesus Christ transferred your sin and what you had done upon him. There is an identification with Jesus Christ, what Jesus Christ did for us on that cross. We see also that the death was by the sinner himself. Look at verse 5. And he shall kill the bullock before the Lord. Now, I understand completely that Jesus Christ gave up his own life, but why did Jesus die? Who put Christ on the cross? The Roman soldiers, Caiaphas and the Sanhedrin? No, my friend, my sin did. We're the ones who killed the sacrifice because of our own sin. And we see that death by the sinner. Then we see the priest, who is again Jesus Christ, applies the blood. Notice in verse 6 that it is cut open. I think speaking of the wounds of our Savior, but more than that, look at this. And he shall flay the burnt offering and cut it into pieces. And what are the pieces? The head of the sacrifice is cut off. Speaking of our thoughts and our mind. It says here later on, the inward parts that are cleansed by the water of the word, I believe. That's the heart affections. The legs are cut off of this sacrifice. Speaking of his walk, of his duty, of the things he does. And each part, and it even says the fat, is cut away. I think the fat is the energy. That's what really burned on the sacrifice. That's the motivations. So we see that each part of the sacrifice is cut and is laid open. What a picture of our Savior Jesus Christ. For his motivation was the Father's will. His walk, his legs, and what he did was the Father's will. His heart, his inward parts, his heart's desire was the Father's will. And all of his thoughts and everything that he did was the Father's will. Do you start to picture what the burnt offering is? It is an absolute surrender of dedication and devotion to God. Now, I'm jumping ahead real quick, but it's our Romans 12, 1 and 2. I beseech you, brethren, by the mercies of God, that you present your bodies a living sacrifice, holy and acceptable unto God. The burnt offering is for that believer who says, God, my will is yours. There is something that is very difficult to find in the four Gospels. I mean, it is really hard to find. You have to do a lot of search, a lot of research to find it. You know what it is? Christ's will. Outside of the Garden of Gethsemane, that he says, if it be possible, let this cup pass from me. Where do you see the will of Christ in his 3.5 years of earthly ministry? Matter of fact, the only verse we have of him when he's young, at 12 years of age, he says, I must be about my Father's business. Where in the Gospels do you see the will of Christ? You see it nowhere. It's always hidden because it's always under submission to the Father's will. We don't see one struggling with his will here and one struggling with God the Father's will here. Sometime Hollywood, when it portrays Jesus, portrays a Jesus who's struggling with God the Father. My friend, you can't find the will of Jesus Christ in the Gospels, for his will is totally hidden. His will is totally enclosed in his Father's will. And this is the burnt offering. The burnt offering is when your will is so dedicated, it is so devoted, it has actually become one with the Father's will, and you surrender nothing to get for yourself, like the trespass, the sin offering, the meal offering, the peace offering. We get something from all of those. But in the burnt offering, there is nothing that is getting received. It is totally given. Now, I want to say this. Today, we really struggle with legalism.

or the prestige. That's legalism. But my friend, to come humbly as a burnt offering to God and to say, God, will you be pleased with what you have done in the sin offering and what you've done in the trespass offering, the meal offering and the peace offering, what you have done for me, my natural response is to give to you my life. My natural response is to take my will and just totally lose it in your will and to say, God, I'm a burnt offering for you as Christ was. We see God's pictured sacrifice. And finally, we see God's practical sacrifice very quickly. Would you take your Bibles for just a moment and turn over to Malachi chapter number one. Malachi chapter number one in God's practical sacrifice. So what does all this mean to me, Pastor Scheller? I understand it's his personal sacrifice, and I understand that it's a pictured sacrifice of Jesus Christ, but where do I enter into this? Well, this is the key. It's God's practical sacrifice. It's that Romans 12, 1 and 2. Let me illustrate before we read these verses. I think our young men here could appreciate this illustration. Let's say, college young man, you finally find that young lady that you want to spend the rest of your life with, and you love her. And you've worked it out, and you've got a certain situation, and you're going to propose to that young lady. And finally, you've spent a lot of money on that ring, and you get just the right setting and the right time, and on one knee, you get down in front of that young lady, and you propose. And you ask her to be your wife. And you tell her how much you love her and how much you want to live for her and that everything in your life is for her and that you absolutely adore her and love her and want to protect her and guide her and you want her to be your best friend and your wife and your companion. And so you dedicate yourself to her, so to speak. Now let me ask you something, young man. What if she were to take that ring and put it on and say, oh, that's beautiful. Thank you. I accept your offer. And you know what I'll do for you? I will give you 10% of what I have. And you know what? I'll give you Tuesday, Thursday, and Saturday night for 1 hour. And you know, you're really a special guy. I'll even go out to lunch with you on Monday afternoon. And you know what I'll do? 3 times a year, I'll do your laundry. And because I can tell how much you love me, I will cook your meals once a month. I think you would say, let me have that for just a minute. Because when you gave your whole life for her, you are expecting hers in return for yours, are you not? The burnt offering is most precious to God, for it is our opportunity to respond to God the way that Jesus Christ has responded to us. For Jesus Christ has given his all to the Father. And now we have our opportunity as a burnt offering of total dedication that our will is consumed in his will and burned. And what we give to God, we are not expecting anything in return and a burnt offering. Okay, God, all right, Lord, I'll surrender to you, but Lord, you better give me a good-looking wife. Okay, God, I'll surrender to you, but I better be making 6 figures someday. All right, God, No, the burnt offering isn't anything like that. The burnt offering says, thy will be done. The burnt offering says, God, all I want to do is your will with nothing in return. So Leviticus, this incredible book begins with this. Look with me, if you would, at Malachi chapter 1. I want you to see how important it is that you give your very best. Malachi chapter 1, verse 6. A son honoreth his father,
and a servant his master. If then I be a father, where is my

0: honor. And if I be a master, where is my fear? Saith the Lord of hosts unto you, O priest, that despise my name. And ye say, wherein have we despised thy name? Ye offer polluted bread unto me, mine altar. And ye say, wherein have we polluted thee? Look at verse 8. And if ye offer the blind for sacrifice, is it not evil? And if ye offer the lame and the sick, is it not evil? Offer it now unto thy governor. Will he be pleased with thee or accept thy person, saith the Lord of hosts? So you're going to bring a blind lamb. You're going to bring a lame cow. Your sacrifices are polluted because they're not the very best. Look down at verse 13. Ye said also, behold, what a weariness is it. And ye have snuffed at it, saith the Lord of hosts, and ye brought that which was torn, and the lame and the sick, thus ye brought an offering. Should I accept this of your hand, saith the Lord? You brought me the rags. You brought me trash. You brought me garbage. You brought me your second best. That's not the burnt offering, friend. The burnt offering is the best that you have. The burnt offering is the best time of the day that you give to the Lord. The burnt offering is the best that you give, not the little trinkets and the little trash that you have by the side. He says, look at verse 14. But cursed be the deceiver, which hath hidden his flock a male, and voweth and sacrificeth unto the Lord a corrupt thing. For I am a great king, saith the Lord of hosts, and my name is dreadful among the heathen. How dare you sacrifice what you're sacrificing to the King of Kings and to the Lord of Lords? Oh, Lord, I'll get up and have my devotions for 5 minutes. Oh, God says, just stay in bed. Oh, Lord, I'll go out and witness for you for a few minutes or so. I'll do a little Christian service. God says, just stay home. All right, Lord, I'll do this for you. God says, forget it. I am a king. I am the Lord. The burnt offering was most precious to God because it was an offering of total devotion, total dedication, with nothing in return. By the way, we're out of time, but I close with this. I didn't mean to deceive you, and I don't believe I lied. It really is a whole burnt offering, but there was one thing that did come out of the burnt offering that God didn't get. In Leviticus chapter 7 and verse 8, I know you don't have time to turn to it, but listen to this. In Leviticus 7, 8, it says that when the priest was done giving the burnt offering, there was one thing that he kept, the skin of the animal. And he was supposed to clothe himself in the skin of the burnt offering. For the burnt offering is a picture of the righteousness of Jesus Christ. And we are not to be found in our own righteousness. We are to be found clothed with the righteousness of Jesus Christ. And the only thing that man was able to take away from the burnt offering was the skin of the animal. And my friend, let me tell you this. When we picture Jesus Christ in Leviticus chapter 1, the only thing we can walk away with is the righteousness of Jesus Christ. And we put on his righteousness and we give our will and we dedicate our lives to him. Is there someone here today that would like to give the burnt offering of their total life and will to Jesus?
1: And now, a message from the Campus Church Archives.
2: Let's take our Bibles and go to Deuteronomy chapter 33, please. Deuteronomy chapter 33. And tonight we'll be looking at one verse in particular, Deuteronomy chapter 33 and verse number 7. The Bible says, and this is the blessing of Judah. And he said, hear, Lord, the voice of Judah, and bring him unto his people. Let his hands be sufficient for him, and be thou an help to him from his enemies. Let's pray together, shall we? Father, we thank you for the opportunity again this evening to open the Word of God and to have it speak to our heart. Lord, I thank you for the opportunity to speak at Pensacola Christian College and the Campus Church. Lord, I thank you for what this place means to me personally. And Father, I pray that in the moments that are ours tonight, that we would not squander them. Lord, I pray that you'll help me to accurately represent the Bible tonight, and that your Holy Spirit will be able to accomplish in our hearts exactly what he desires to do as we submit ourselves to the scripture this evening. Father, we pray that your will would be done in our life and that your Spirit would be able to do in us and for us and through us and to us exactly what he desires. And we give you the praise for it in Jesus' name. Amen. Judah was the fourth son of Jacob, and he was the one through whom the Messiah came. There were three brothers that were older than him. The first was Reuben. Reuben lost the birthright because he committed the act of fornication with his father's concubine, Bilhah. Then there were Simeon and Levi. The Bible says that they were instruments of cruelty. Whenever they got together, bad things happened. They were kind of like the kids that should never play together in the nursery. You put one on one side and one on the other side, because when those two got together, bad things happened. And they created a massacre at Shechem, and because of that, they were set aside, which left Judah, the one through whom the Messiah would come. And when we think of Judah, we often think of the lion of the tribe of Judah. He was a kingly figure. He was the one through whom the royal lineage would be propagated. And of course, when we think of a lion, we think of somebody that is able to conquer. We think of a beast of prey. Here is no vegetarian. Here is an animal that is a meat eater. He goes after it and he conquers. But of course, God wants us to conquer as well. But God doesn't want us to conquer by beating up our roommates. That's not the plan that God has for us. I don't think that that's God's will for our life. But nevertheless, God wants us to be a beast of prey. And what I think that would suggest to you and I is not P-R-E-Y, but P-R-A-Y. God wants us to be people who are able to conquer by virtue of the fact that we pray. You know, God gives a lot of victories to people who are on their knees. God gives a lot of victories to people who go to God in prayer. And so we want to explore that thought tonight. I want you to be, by the time we are done this evening, a beast of prey. Let's explore that thought from three points. Number one, think with me about this: a precise definition of answered prayer. A precise definition of answered prayer. Here in this verse, the Lord is asked to hear the prayer of Judah. Now, the very fact that God is asked to hear the prayer suggests to us that God does not hear all prayers. Indeed, there may be some prayers that God does not answer, that God does not hear. Indeed, the Bible specifically says this in the Psalms. Psalm 66, 18 says, "If I regard iniquity in my heart, the Lord will not hear me." So there are some prayers that God hears. There are other prayers that God does not hear. As a matter of fact, the Bible says if we regard iniquity in our heart, God will not hear our prayers. Now, the very fact that God does not hear certain prayers must mean that hearing a prayer is more than just being cognizant of the tones. For if hearing a prayer simply meant that God was cognizant of it, then we know that in that sense, God would hear all prayers, because to say anything less than that would be to rob God of his omniscience. God knows everything that is going on in his universe. He knows when people pray. He knows when people do not pray. And God is cognizant of the tones that ascend out of our vocal cords. So obviously, it must mean more for God to hear a prayer than simply that he's cognizant of the fact that we have prayed, because anything less than that would rob God of his omniscience. Hearing must mean something more than like a preacher tapping into the microphone and saying, "Can you hear me? Can you hear me? Can you hear me?" Obviously, he means, are you cognizant that I'm up here talking? And of course, God is cognizant that you and I are talking, but that's not what it means when it says that God hears prayer, because God is cognizant that all people are talking, but someone may be talking and yet not being heard by God in the sense that God is hearing their prayer. So what does it mean when the Bible says that God hears a prayer? Well, look at the Hebrew parallelism there in Psalm 66, 18. It says, if I regard iniquity in my heart, the Lord will not hear me. In other words, if I regard sin, God doesn't regard my prayer. He doesn't pay attention to it. It's something like this. I am an Ohio State Buckeye fan. I love the Buckeyes. I bleed crimson and gray. So many times when Ohio State is playing football, I will move everything to be able to catch an Ohio State game. The unfortunate thing is that sometimes my wife and my children want to talk at the time that Ohio State is playing. And they'll come up and say, Daddy, Daddy, Daddy, Daddy, Daddy, or honey, honey, honey. Now, I'm cognizant of the fact that they're talking, but I am not hearing them. I have tuned them out. I'm cognizant of the tones. I may even digest what they have said, but I am not responding. I am not regarding their request. I am not hearing them. And that's what the Bible means when it talks about God hearing our prayers. It means that God is favorable to our prayers, that God regards our prayers. Now, when God hears a prayer and when God regards a prayer, what that means is that God is favorably disposed to give us the thing that we're asking for. Take your Bibles and turn with me, if you will, over to 1 John chapter 5. Let's notice how the Bible puts this. 1 John chapter 5, and let's look together at verses 14 and 15. 1 John chapter 5, look at verse 14. Notice how the Bible puts this. And this is the confidence that we have in Him, that if we ask anything according to His will, He heareth us. There's our word. He hears our prayer. Now notice verse 15. And if we know that He hear us whatsoever we ask, we know that we have the petitions that we desired of Him. So in biblical terminology, when God hears a prayer, that means that God regards the prayer. It means that God is favorably disposed to the prayer, and God actually gives us the things that we are petitioning His throne for. Whatever petitions we are asking, God gives us those things that we are asking for, and in so doing, hears our prayers. If He hears our prayers, the Bible says we know that we have whatsoever we have asked of Him. He gives us exactly what we're asking for. Man, that's cool. I like that. Now, I've heard preachers say this, and I'm not going to break fellowship with any preacher that has said this. And if your home preacher said this, your home preacher's right and I'm wrong. But I've heard preachers say that God has three answers to prayer: yes, no, and wait. You've heard that. I've heard that. That's how God answers prayer. I don't buy it. Because if God says no to a prayer, does that mean I get the petition that I desired of Him? No. The Bible says if God hears our prayer, He gives us the thing that we are beseeching His throne for. In other words, in Bible terminology, for God to hear a prayer, for God to regard a prayer, for God to answer a prayer, it means I get exactly the thing that I am petitioning God's throne for. Think of it this way. If no was answered prayer, what would unanswered prayer be? Because everybody gets a yes, no, or a wait. So if yes, no, or wait is always answered prayer, what's unanswered prayer? Doesn't make sense. Moreover, think of it, you use this terminology even. Let's say you were praying for a motorcycle, and you were begging God's throne for a motorcycle, and then I knew that you were praying, and I'd agreed to pray with you for a motorcycle, and the next week you came up to me and you said, hey, Brother Jeff, guess what? God, I was praying for that motorcycle, and God answered my prayer. Now, what would I assume? I would assume you got a motorcycle. But 2 weeks later, I come up to you, and I say to you, hey, where's your motorcycle? You say, what do you mean? I said, well, you said you were praying for a motorcycle, and God answered your prayer. Where's your motorcycle? Oh, no, God answered my prayer. He told me no. We don't use answered prayer in that type of terminology. Answered prayer is getting the thing that you are petitioning the throne room of God for. Now, the great thing about it is this, that God wants to answer my prayer. God wants to give me the things that I am beseeching His throne for, and there's only two things that keep that from happening. The first is if I have known sin in my life. The Bible says if I regard iniquity in my heart, God will not hear me. The second thing is found here in 1 John chapter 5, verses 14 and 15, where it says, this is the confidence that if we ask anything according to his will, he heareth us. So two prerequisites to answered prayer: no known sin in the life, and praying in the will of God. But if I pray in the will of God and I don't have any known sin in my life, the very thing that I am beseeching the throne room of God for, that is what God is interested in giving me. That's a precise definition of answered prayer. Now think with me about a second thing tonight. Not only a precise definition of answered prayer, but think with me about a second thing, and that is this: a precise desire for adequate provision. A precise desire for adequate provision. When Judah prays here in our verse in Deuteronomy chapter 33, he prays for adequate provision. The request is that he will never be on welfare, that there will always be enough for him, that he will not have to depend upon another in order to subsist, that God will meet his needs. Now, I have a sneaking suspicion that in this upcoming term, some of you are going to have some needs. Some of you are going to have some financial needs. You're going to hear the announcement, well, this person, please meet with Mr. So-and-so in the business office. And you're going to go, oh, no, that's me. And you're going to know that, hey, I've got a financial need. It's got to be met before I could take those midterms. Or it may be you have an academic need. You walk in and, you know, when I went to college, the very first teacher that I had was a fellow by the name of Telford Barrett, and his nickname was Grinnin' Barrett. Oh, the first words that I ever heard from a college professor's lips were these: 70% of you students will fail this course. Fellow in front of me just closed his book and walked out of the room right then. He said, man, if he's trying to fail me, I know he's going to succeed. I'm out of here, and he left. And man, I'll tell you, there was a lot of stuff that went on in that class. I mean, multiple choice. Like the first president of the United States was A, George A. Washington, B, George S. Washington, C, George W. Washington. You know, crazy stuff like that. And stuff just flying over my head. And I said, God, I need help academically here. There are certain things that you and I need from God if we're going to make it. So we ask God for those things. For example, in my devotions, I pray specifically for certain people to be saved. I just don't pray that God will save all the world. There are certain people that God lays upon my heart, and I pray for those people to be saved. Specifically, by name, I want them to be saved. My wife is a good prayer warrior. And we have this lady who lives behind us, and she is without Christ, and we have been trying to witness to her. My wife walks in the neighborhood, and my wife prays, God, today as I'm out on my walk, please let me run into our neighbor. And it's amazing how many times she prays that prayer, and they meet on the walk, and Karen's able to give a word of testimony to her. You see, ladies and gentlemen, we have specific needs in our life. And because we have specific needs in our life, God wants us to pray specifically about those things. Now listen to me very carefully. Vague and general prayers get vague and general answers. Specific prayers get specific answers. And I don't know about you, but I don't want vague and general blessings in my life. I want specific blessings from God in my life. And therefore, I beseech God's throne room specifically for specific items, because that is what I believe God wants to give me. When Karen and I left our first ministry, we had no place to go. We were like Abraham. We left, we were going, we didn't know where we were going. And because that was true, I didn't have a job, and the church was that we were ministering in was paying us very well, but I was reduced. You know, God called me to preach because I can't do anything else. You know, I just wash these hands and I can't do a thing with them. So I was reduced to like retail at Christmas time, minimum wage type stuff, you know. And we had this health insurance bill that was due, $700, might as well have been $7 million. Our daughter was born with birth defects. That insurance could not lapse, or she would become a pre-existing condition with another company. We dropped to our knees and we specifically asked God to meet that need. Now get this. Before I left town, there was a guy who left our church because he was mad at me. Imagine that, somebody getting mad at somebody nice like me. We ran into him at the mall. We were going through the mall to get one last piece of nostalgia before we left town, and we ran into this fella who left the church because he was mad at me. He said, "How's the church going?" I said, "Well, you know, it's not going. I resigned." And he said, "Give me your address. I want to keep in touch with you." So I gave him my address where we were moving to. And when we prayed for that $700 bill to be met, I got a letter from him the next week with a $1,000 check in it. Now get this. This guy doesn't even like me. And he sends me a check for $1,000. What is that? That's answered prayer. Several years ago, we had a bill that we did not expect, and we had a major need for money. And so what we did was we dropped to God's throne room and we prayed in the presence of God that God would meet that need. And there was a letter that I received a couple days later from the IRS. Now, I don't know about you, but when I get a letter from the IRS, I am not happy. Even before I've opened it, I am not happy. And I opened it and it said, "You made a mistake on your tax return." And I'm like swallowing hard. Oh, no. It said, "That's right. We think we owe you money." I said, "What?" They said, "Give us the names and social security numbers of your children, and we think you're entitled to an earned income credit that you didn't apply for." And so I applied for the earned income credit, and they sent me back a check for $2,600 that met the need that we had to have. Now, ladies and gentlemen, if God can use the IRS, He can use anybody. I'm simply saying that you and I ought to pray specifically before God's throne for specific things. We have specific needs. We are needy people. You know what your needs are, and you ought to pray specifically before the throne room of God that those needs will be met. I believe in this. When I was a 16-year-old boy, I was diagnosed with a rare genetic crippling disease called Friedreich's ataxia. I could not, at that point, take 10 steps without falling down. They did a battery of tests on me. The tests were conclusive. This was the disease I had. The doctor told me that by the time I was 18, I would be in a wheelchair, and by the time I was 35, I'd be completely bedridden, and by the time I was 50, I would be dead. My mom and dad believed that God could do something about that. And they called all of the fundamental Baptist preachers in our hometown over to our house, and those fellows prayed over me and asked God to heal me. And when my neurologist released me, here's what he said. He said, "Jeff, I don't get this." He said, "You're only supposed to function better with the nerve endings that you've lost, but you've got nerve endings in your feet right now you never had to begin with. I don't get it." I get it, Doc. My God answers prayer. Many times I think we pray vaguely because we don't have any faith. You see, specific prayer requires faith. It requires us to believe that God can actually do something about the particular dilemma that we're in at this time. The Bible says if we don't pray in faith, we're like the wave of the sea. In James chapter 1, the Bible says that don't let that kind of guy think that he's going to receive anything of the Lord. We need to be emboldened in our prayer life to pray specifically. Now, a lot of times we get mad at religions for their vain repetitions, for their bead counting and whatever. But you know, fundamental Baptists have a lot of vain repetition in their prayers too. "Bless the gift and the giver. Bless those who cannot give. Make this food strength and nourishment to our bodies. In Jesus' name, amen." Sometimes our brain's not even engaged when we're thinking. We're just burping back verbiage that we've memorized through the years in our fundamental churches. And prayers without thoughts never to heaven go. You and I need to be emboldened to talk to God specifically about the particular dilemmas that are in our life in order that God can do something about it. Now, I'm all for adoration, and I'm certainly for Thanksgiving, but my kids, man, when they're in dire straits, they don't come to me and say, "Oh, thou great Father, thou who inhabitest the living room, thou who sittest on the recliner and liftest thy feet toward the television, thou," you know, they don't do that. They come in and they say, hey, Dad, I need something. You and I ought to talk to God like He is our Father, like He is somebody who can do something about the pickle that we're in this particular situation. Our God answers prayer. Pray specifically. Now, one final thing, and we're done tonight, and that's this. We have seen a precise definition of answered prayer. We have seen a precise desire for adequate provision. Now, notice a final thing, a precise desire for adequate protection. And we see that in the latter part of verse 7. The Bible says, not only let his hands be sufficient for him, but it also says, and be thou an help to him from his enemies. Now, get this. At the very time that you get specific with God in prayer, there will be opposition. People try to temper your prayers. People try to get you to pray watered down general prayers. You may have even gone to a friend before and said, hey, listen, I'm going to pray with God about this. Will you pray with me? And they'll say something like this. Now, brother, God doesn't answer all of our prayers. You know, this may not be in the will of God. And they're trying to water you down. Don't let that happen. Don't let somebody steal your faith. God wants to hear from you. God wants you to talk to Him specifically. And you see, when you and I have an opportunity to do something in prayer, you can bet that the devil and his cohorts and his minions are trying to stop that. Take your Bibles, go over to 1 Corinthians chapter number 16. 1 Corinthians 16. Look what Paul says in 1 Corinthians 16 and verse 9. He says, for a great door and effectual is open unto me, and there are many adversaries. Anytime there is great opportunity, there will be great opposition. Count on it. And let me share this with you. Faith doesn't have a chance to prove itself if there's no opposition. See, if I go into a board meeting and I share an idea that I believe God's laid upon my heart for the future, and the board looks at me and says, go for it, Pastor. You're the best thing since sliced bread and individually wrapped cheese. You know, you are the man. You are the bomb. We're all behind you. Well, there's no faith in that. Because if it all fails, I blame them. They're the one that told me to go for it. But if there is a point where I say, I believe this is what God wants. And they, I don't know. I don't think so. And I step out and say, no, this is what God has for me. And then, see, my faith has a chance to prove itself. Faith always will be tested. There always will be opposition. And many times in our life, we think that nothing can happen, and then we organize a committee, and they vote that nothing can happen. God wants us to believe that He can do something about the situation. So the prayer here is not that God will remove the enemy. The prayer is that God will make you victorious over the enemy. Now, I know this is a little fleshly, but sometimes I like to win just so my enemies can have it rubbed in their face. There's a little bit of nanny, nanny, boo-boo in me, you know? Nanny, nanny, boo-boo. See, God did it and you didn't think He could. God's that big. God can take care of a situation. God can accomplish things. So that's where my faith is put to the test, you see, ladies and gentlemen. I understand in my life that God wants to give me specific things in answer to prayer. God wants to positively give me the things that I'm beseeching His throne for. And when I get those things, you see, because that's true, I am to go to His throne room specifically and ask Him for particular items. And when I do, I recognize that there's going to be some opposition to that. But that's okay. That gives my faith a chance to stand out in sharper relief. You've been to the doctor and he just shook his head. So many nights you've suffered lying in bed. You just can't seem to make it. Your body is ill. Friend, God likes to work when nothing else will. You've been to the banker. He said no with regret. So many times you've tried to get ahead, but you're hoping and praying for a miracle still. God likes to work when nothing else will. God likes to work when your back's to the wall, when face in the balance and you're just about to fall. So there'll be no mistaking when he blesses and heals. Friend, God likes to work when nothing else will. When I pastored in Philadelphia, I had an elderly associate pastor by the name of Al Johnson. And when major crises would come up in the church, I would walk over to Pastor Al's office and I'd say, "Pastor Al, we've got this crisis. We need to pray about it." And he'd always, in jest, go, "Has it come to that?" And I think that's the way we are many times in our life. Oh my goodness, has it come to that? I mean, do we have to pray about it? I mean, are we that hard up? Yes, we're that hard up. Story was told of a guy who was holding his boy in a swimming pool, holding his little toddler, and he started walking towards the deep end. And as he was walking towards the deep end, the little boy started clutching and hanging on all the more aggressively to his father as they moved towards deeper water. See, the little boy was beginning to sense that he was in over his head. What that little boy didn't recognize is that even when they were in the shallow end, he was in over his head. And every day that you and I get out of bed, ladies and gentlemen, worrying over our head, living is harder than any of us are able to do. Life is harder than any of us are able to manage. And some guys, God brings the deep water of adversity, so we'll cling to him all the more and we'll understand that we're in over our head. God wants to help you, but you got to cling to him. Go to him in prayer. Some of you, I mean, we're only a week and a half into the semester and you got problems. Some of you are so homesick, you're throwing up. Some of you are so academically challenged that you got all this stuff that these professors said, "Welcome to this class. Here's what we're going to do this semester." And they gave you a list of projects that long. And you say, "How am I going to do this and maintain a job?" And I don't know. God can help you. God can work when nothing else in your life will work. God is that powerful. Go to him in prayer. Ask him for specific things and believe that he will help you. God did not call you here to fail. God called you here to succeed, and he wants to help. But you've got to talk to him about it.
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3: The lady by the name of Jezebel was something else. I don't know whether anyone ever actually said this or not, but any of her contemporaries could have said, "That is the meanest, nastiest woman I ever met." Let me tell you who are listening to me today that she was the meanest, nastiest woman you never met. Jezebel was queen over Israel, of all things. She was not one of the children of Israel. Look at her name, Jezebel. In her name, you find honor to that terrible false god Baal, Jezebel. Her father's name, he was a king. Her father's name was Ethbaal. Again, giving homage to that terrible false god, that idol, Baal. Jezebel was the daughter of Ethbaal, the king of the Zidonians to the north of Israel. They were an idol-worshipping people. Ahab, the king of Israel, married her. And she became a terrible plague upon the people of Israel. Ahab, the king, not only married her, but decided to take her customs and her religion and her worship into his own nation and his own home. And so he built a grove to Baal. Now this is a man who is a king of God's people. this is a man who should know and should be worshiping Jehovah. And he built a temple to Baal, and he set up a statue, an idol of Baal there. All of this through the influence of this woman, Jezebel. I should not say all of this. Ahab came from a family that had been a wicked family. His father, Omri, was a terrible man, a terrible king. But it is in this setting, the land of God's people ruled by such wicked rulers, and especially this terrible woman, Jezebel, where we find the record of the events we want to look at today as it's recorded in the scripture. You'll find it in 1 Kings chapter 19, and I'd like you to turn there because I think you'll want to follow along through this chapter and some other closely referenced scriptures. As we begin today, the man Elijah was very much in the focus of Jezebel. Jezebel's husband, King Ahab, had just arrived home near the end of the day from what had been an overwhelming day at Mount Carmel to the north. This was the palace of the king in Jezreel, some 19 miles south of Mount Carmel. He had just arrived home after riding furiously because after a three-year drought, God's judgment on the land, Elijah had just announced that it was about to rain and that King Ahab had better get along toward home. And Ahab rode all the way to Jezreel. There had been some terribly exciting things that had happened prior to that ride. During that day, Ahab had seen Elijah, this one man, a man of God, a prophet, had seen Elijah kill 450 prophets of Baal. Now these are prophets of the false god who is the fondest thing that Ahab's wife loves. And don't forget that Ahab is married to this woman. I can imagine as he rode furiously for Jezreel to miss the rain, I can imagine Ahab must have been thinking, what is Jezebel going to say? I think my wife's going to be upset with me, he must have thought. 450 of her prophets had been killed by this man. And so Ahab arrives home, and in 1 Kings chapter 19, we discover that he tells Jezebel what had happened that day, the events of the day, and how Elijah had killed these prophets of Baal. Jezebel's response was this. She was a woman of action. She didn't ask Ahab to do it for her. She sent a messenger to look up Elijah because Elijah was there at Jezreel also. She sent a messenger to Elijah, and if I may translate the message into good modern colloquial English for you and me, the message to Elijah was, in less than 24 hours, Mister, you're a dead man. She said, by about this time today, tomorrow, you're going to be like one of those prophets. And so here is Elijah, a man who loved God, who was faithful to him, in the crosshairs of the most awful enemy you could possibly imagine. It had been quite a day for Elijah, too. Elijah had the altar repaired, built, rebuilt. He had had the trench dug around it. He had had water poured on the sacrifice to make it so it wouldn't burn in the eyes of the people, so that the water even ran off and filled up the trench round about the altar. And after Jezebel's prophets of Baal had failed in their hours long crying out to Baal to consume their sacrifice, Elijah prayed a quiet, simple prayer to God and asked God to show himself before the people. Fire came down from heaven, consumed that sacrifice, licked up all the water off the sacrifice and licked up the water out of the trench round about that altar which had been built. And Elijah had, as you can imagine, been under quite the strain. After that had happened, Elijah took these 450 prophets of Baal and he killed them. Now, that's a bloody thing. But these were wicked men of this false god. And Elijah killed them. Just taking the emotion out of all that, if you can for a moment, that would have been quite a physical task in itself. And so Elijah had had quite a day. And then Elijah walked over to a portion of the top of Mount Carmel, and he sat down and he put his head on his knees, and he sent his servant to go look over the edge of the mountain out toward the Mediterranean Sea to see if there was a cloud. Would God honor Elijah by sending the rain? The servant was sent and came back seven times, and at the seventh time, the servant said, "There's a little cloud there. It's just a little one. It's about the size of a man's hand." And Elijah got up from his posture there and said to Ahab, "You'd better get moving, king, because it's going to rain." And the most astounding thing happened. Ahab rode, the scripture says. I don't know if it was in a chariot or on horseback, probably in a chariot. But he was traveling faster than a man would typically walk or run. And Ahab rode back to Jezreel. The estimates of the distance vary, but I think around 19 miles back to the palace at Jezreel. And astonishingly, the scripture records for us the truth that Elijah ran before Ahab all the way to Jezreel. Now, if it was 19 miles to Jezreel, that's about 7 miles short of a marathon. And Elijah ran faster than that horse or those horses all the way back to Jezreel. Now here he is. It's evening or early night. And he's just gotten the knock at the door where he's staying. And he has just gotten the announcement from Jezebel in his fatigued, worn out physical condition. And she says to him through the messenger, "Elijah, you're a dead man." Elijah knew Jezebel. He knew what she was capable of. In Elijah's mind, and my dear friend, you put yourself in Elijah's place, he was dead. There wasn't any hope. I mean, there's no way you're going to escape from this wicked woman. I mean, she's a person like there's never been before. And so Elijah runs. He leaves Jezreel and he travels apparently without stopping for any length of time whatsoever. He travels all the way to Beersheba to the south. Again, the estimates of distances vary, but I would guess that Beersheba was about 90 miles south of where Elijah was located at Jezreel. So here's a man who has come off this tremendously exhausting day, off this sub-marathon run to Jezreel, and now he travels another 90 miles south, probably on foot, 90 miles south, all the way to Beersheba, trying to get away from Jezebel. When he arrives at Beersheba, he leaves his servant there. And if you can, put yourself in Elijah's sandals, if you would, for a moment. He is saying, undoubtedly, to his servant, though it's not recorded for us in the scripture, "I can't run far enough to get away from Jezebel. You know that, servant. I can't get beyond her reach. I'm a goner. I'm dead. There's no hope for me. If you're with me, you are in mortal danger, and you've served me well. You stay here in Beersheba. I'm going on." And so the servant stays there. This is recorded for us in chapter 19. And the servant stays there, and we're told in verse 4 that Elijah